0: for hunting up the Amazon. Great sport, hunting.
1: Best in the world.
0: Yes, for the hunter, not for the jaguar.
1: Oh, why not? They've no understanding.
0: Even so, I rather think they understand one thing. Fear. The fear of pain, the fear of death.
1: Huh? Oh, Rod Whitney. Who cares how the jaguar feels?
0: Perhaps the jaguar does.
1: Oh, you're a big game hunter, not a philosopher. Look, the world is made up of two classes, the hunter and the hunted. We're lucky enough to be the hunters. Do you think we've passed that island yet?
0: Yeah, can't tell in the dark. I hope so.
1: Why?
0: Oh, the place has a reputation. A bad one.
1: Cannibals?
0: Hardly. Even cannibals wouldn't live in such an isolated spot. But it's gotten into sailors' legend somehow. Did you notice? The crew seemed jumpy today.
1: Yes, they were a bit strange, now that you mention it.
0: Yes, it's a sort of dread, a kind of mental chill. I'll be hanged if I haven't felt it myself.
1: Oh, pure imagination. But one superstitious sailor can infect a whole ship's company with his fear.
0: Maybe. Though sometimes sailors have an extra sense which tells them when they're in danger. Well, enough of that. I think I'll turn in.
1: I'm not sleepy. I'll just have another pipe.
0: Well, good night, then. See you in the morning.
1: Yes. Good night, Whitney. It was very dark. So dark, I could have slept without closing my eyes. The night would have been my eyelids. I puffed at my pipe, got drowsy. Then I was wide awake. A gun out there in the water, a gun. I sprang to the rail, strained my eyes in the direction of those shots, but I couldn't see a thing. I leaped up on the rail to get better elevation, and my pipe, striking a rope, was knocked out of my mouth. I lunged for it, and tight fingers closed around my heart as I realized I'd reached too far and lost my balance. The blood-warm waters of the Caribbean closed over my head. When I came to the surface, the wash from the speeding yacht slapped salt water into my mouth, making me gag and strangling me. I coughed and spat it out and found my voice. Help! Help! Help! The lights from the boat moved steadily away. They quickly became faint fireflies. And then they were blotted out by the night. I struggled out of my clothes and turned to the direction from which I'd heard those shots. I began swimming, slowly, conserving my strength. For an endless time, I fought the sea. Then I began to count my strokes. I thought I could possibly do another 100 before I... Someone was shooting game, almost at my very elbow, it seemed. It gave me fresh vitality. I swam toward the sound. Then I was in the breakers. In another moment, I was dragging myself from the swirling waters, pulling myself hand over hand onto the narrow beach, gasping, panting for breath. I saw that the dense jungle came down to the edge of the cliff, and I was on land, on blessed land, safe on the soft, warm sand. I awoke late in the afternoon, a sharp hunger picking at me. As I slowly came to my feet, I saw, not far from where I'd been lying, signs of a terrible struggle in the underbrush that sloped so sharply to the beach. Some wounded thing, evidently a large animal, had thrashed about there in its death fight. And almost at my feet was a small glittering object, an empty cartridge from a .22. That was odd. The hunter had had his nerve to tackle a large brute with so small a gun. I examined the ground closely and found what I'd hoped for. The print of hunting boots. They pointed up toward a recess in the cliff, and I hurried quickly after them, for night was beginning to settle on the island. It was already dark when I came upon it. First, I thought it was a village. There were so many lights. But as I came closer, I saw that all the lights were in one building, a chateau on a high bluff. In a few moments, my bare feet were padding up stone steps, and I stood in front of the massive oaken door. Good evening. Oh, please don't be alarmed. There's no need for that gun. I'm no robber. It sounds silly, but I fell off a yacht. My name is Sanger Rainsford of New York City. He was certainly not alarmed by me, this giant who stood facing me. The revolver in his hand continued to point steadily at my chest, and the man behind it was solidly built and black-bearded to the waist, and silent. He waved me in with the gun and closed the door behind me. I was in a huge hall, but there was no time to look around. Another man was coming down the broad marble stairs, an erect, slender man in evening clothes. I stepped toward him. I've just been explaining to this chap that I've had an accident. My name is Sanger Rainsford.
2: It is a great pleasure and honor to welcome Mr. Rainsford, the celebrated hunter, to my home.
1: Well, thank you.
2: I've read your book on hunting snow leopards in Tibet. I'm General Zarov.
1: Believe me, General, I'm very happy to see you.
2: All right, Ivan, you can put down that gun. This gentleman is a guest. Ivan is an incredibly strong fellow, but he has the misfortune to be a mute. A simple thing, but a bit of a savage.
1: I'm even happy to see him.
2: Come, we should not be chatting here. You want clothes, food, rest. You shall have them. This is a most restful spot.
1: I can't tell you how grateful I am.
2: It is my pleasure. Follow Ivan, if you please, Mr. Rainsford. I was about to have my dinner, but it can wait. I think my clothes will fit you.
1: I followed the man into a huge beam-ceiling bedroom with a canopied bed large enough for six men. Ivan silently laid out an evening suit, and as I put it on, I noticed that it came from a London tailor. And Whitney'd call this place too isolated, even for cannibals. I went downstairs and sat down opposite Zaroff in a dining room that suggested a baronial hall of feudal times. The food was excellent.
2: Perhaps you were surprised that I recognized your name, but I read all books on hunting, published in English, French, and Russian. I have but one passion in life, and that is the hunt.
1: Why, I notice you have some wonderful heads here. Well, that Cape Buffalo over there is the largest I've ever seen.
2: Oh, that fellow. Yes, he charged me, threw me against a tree, fractured my skull, but I got the brute.
1: I've always thought the Cape Buffalo the most dangerous of all big game.
2: No, the Cape Buffalo is not the most dangerous.
1: No?
2: Here in my preserve on this island, I hunt more dangerous game.
1: Well, is there a big game on this island?
2: The biggest.
1: Really?
2: Oh, it is not here naturally. I had to stock the island.
1: Well, what have you imported, General? Tigers?
2: No. Hunting tigers ceased to interest me when I exhausted their possibilities. There is no thrill left in tigers, no real danger. I live for danger. Cigarette, Mr. Rainsford.
1: Please.
2: We will have some capital hunting, you and I.
1: But what game?
2: I'll tell you. You will be amused, I know. I think I may say in all modesty that I have done a rare thing. I have invented a new sensation. May I pour you another glass of port?
1: Thank you.
2: I have been a hunter all my life. But after many years of enjoyment, I found that the hunt no longer fascinated me. It had ceased to be what you call a sporting proposition. I always got my quarry. Always. And there is no greater bore than perfection.
1: Then you were a very good hunter, General.
2: No. I had merely discovered that the animal has nothing but his legs and his instincts. Instinct is no match for reason. When I realized this, it was a tragic moment for me. As I told you, I love to hunt. And then it came to me as an inspiration what I must do.
1: And that was?
2: I had to invent a new animal to hunt.
1: A new animal? Why, you're joking.
2: I assure you I am not, sir. A new animal, and so I found one. I bought this island, built this house, and here I do my hunting. The island is perfect for my purpose. There are jungles with a maze of trails in them, hills, swamps.
1: And the animal, General Zaroff?
2: It supplies me with the most intense excitement of all. I never grow bored now, for I have a quarry with which I can match my wits. An ideal quarry, with courage, cunning, and above all, reason.
1: But no animal can reason.
2: My dear fellow, there is one that can.
1: I can't believe you're serious. But there's some grisly joke.
2: Of course I'm serious. I'm speaking of hunting.
1: You're speaking of murder.
2: Surely your experience isn't the
1: war. Did not make me condone cold-blooded murder.
2: I'll wager you'll forget your notions when you go hunting with me. Why, you've a genuine new thrill in store for you, Mr. Raines.
1: Thank you. I'm a hunter, not a murderer.
2: Oh, dear me, that unfortunate word again. But I hunt the scum of the earth, sailors from tramp ships, lascars, mongrels.
1: Where do you get them?
2: This island is called Ship Trap. There is a row of lights out there on the reef which indicate a channel where there is none, only rocks. I control the lights from my tower.
1: You wreck their ships and then you shoot down the men.
2: Oh, but I treat my visitors with every consideration. They get plenty of good food and exercise. They get into splendid physical condition. You shall see for yourself tomorrow. Would you like some more port, please?
1: What shall I see tomorrow?
2: We'll visit my training school. It's in the cellar. I have about a dozen there now. Sailors. Inferior lot, I regret to say. More accustomed to the deck than the jungle. Ivan, we'll have our coffee now. Thick Turkish coffee, Mr. Rainsford. Very good.
1: No.
2: Is your appetite quite gone?
1: No coffee, thank you.
2: Just one, Ivan. It is a game, you see. I suggest to one of them that we go hunting. I give him 3 hours start. I am to follow, armed only with pistol of smallest caliber and range. If my quarry eludes me for 3 whole days, he wins the game. If I find him, he loses.
1: And if he refuses to be hunted?
2: Oh, I give him the option. If he won't hunt, I turn him over to Ivan here. Ivan once served as official executioner to the great white Tsar, and he has his own ideas of sport. Invariably, they choose the hunt.
1: And if they win?
2: To date, I have not lost. I don't wish you to think me a braggart. Once did almost win. Eventually, I had to use the dogs.
1: The dogs?
2: Yeah. Just step over here to the window a moment. I want you to see my courtyard. Go ahead, Mr. Rainford. Open the window, please. And I have a dozen, as you can see. They are let out at 7 every night. If anyone should try to get into my house or out of it, well, it would be regrettable. And now I want to show you my new collection of heads. Will you come with me to the library, please?
1: I hope you'll excuse me tonight. I'm really not feeling at all well.
2: Oh, I am sorry. You need a good, restful night's sleep. Tomorrow you'll feel like a new man, and then we'll hunt. Eh? I wonder at the promising prospect.
1: But I was already hurrying from the room and up the marble stairway. I heard him calling after me.
2: Sorry you can't go with me tonight. I expect rather fair sport, a big, strong native from west coast of Africa. He looks resourceful.
1: The bed was good. I was tired, but I didn't sleep. I didn't toss or turn. I didn't move. I just lay rigidly in one spot, my eyes on the ceiling, my arms tight against my side, my breathing slow and heavy, my mind empty, waiting. Waiting. The inky black was just beginning to dissolve. A thin line of gray was just beginning to seep insidiously into my room when Zaroff found his quarry. Then, I suppose I slept. When I awoke, the sun's shadows were already slanting through my room. Must have been well after noon. I came down to find General Zaroff pouring himself a glass of brandy by the sideboard.
2: Mr. Rainsford, feeling better, I trust?
1: Yes.
2: I wish I could say the same. No, I'm not well. Hunting was no good last night. He made a straight trail, offered no problems at all.
1: General, I want to leave the island at once.
2: Mr. Rainsford, tonight we will hunt, you and I.
1: No, General. I've told you I will not hunt.
2: I beg you to reconsider. My idea of sport is much more diverting than Ivan.
1: You mean that?
2: Yeah. You and I. It's really an inspiration. A foeman worthy of my steel at last. Oh, you'll find this game worth playing, Rainsford. Your brain against mine. Your woodcraft against mine. Your strength and stamina against mine. Outdoor chess. And the stake is not without value, eh?
1: And if I win?
2: If I do not find you by midnight of the third day, then I'm defeated. My sloop will place you on the mainland near a town. Oh, you can trust me. I give you my word as a gentleman and as a sportsman. Of course, you in turn must agree to say nothing of your visit here.
1: I'll agree to say nothing of the kind.
2: Well, in that case, well, why discuss it now? 3 days from now, we can chat about it over a bottle of Veuve Clicquot. Unless... Now, listen, Rainford. Ivan will supply you with hunting clothes, food, and knife. I suggest you wear moccasins. They leave a poorer trail. I suggest, too, you avoid the big swamp in the southeast corner of the island. There's quicksand there. And now, you'll want to start, no doubt. I shall not follow until dusk. Hunting at night is so much more exciting than by day, don't you think, Mr. Rainsford? Good hunting.
1: I kept telling myself through tight teeth that I had to keep my head. Keep my head. My first idea had been to put distance between myself and Zaroff, and so I'd plunged into the jungle in a blind panic. Before long, I shook it off and stopped. Straight flight was futile. It would only bring me out to the sea. Then I hit upon the idea of giving him a trail to follow. I would begin our dangerous game by playing the fox. For more than 2 hours, I went through the trackless wilderness, executing a series of intricate loops, doubling again and again on my trail. Night found me leg-weary, with hands and face lashed by the branches. I needed rest badly. And having played the fox, I decided now to play the cat. I climbed into the crotch of a huge tree. An apprehensive night crawled slowly by like a wounded snake. Then at dawning, a startled bird suddenly screamed and I flattened against the bough. Through a screen of leaves as thick as tapestry, I saw the general. He came slowly, his eyes fixed on the ground. Almost beneath my tree, he paused and went down on one knee studying the ground. I would have gone for him, leaping the way a panther does, except for the small automatic in his right hand. After a seemingly endless time, he came back to his feet. His eyes left the ground and traveled inch by inch up the tree. I froze, every muscle tensed for a spring. But the hunter's eyes stopped just before they reached the limb on which I lay. A slow smile spread over his brown face.
2: Oh, Rainsford, where can you have gone? Wherever are you, you clever dog? I simply must go home and lie down a bit to think this over.
1: The pent-up air burst hotly from my lungs as he turned back and disappeared. So, the general was playing with me, was saving me for another day's sport. Zaroff was the cat, and I was the mouse. In that moment, I knew the real meaning of terror. I slipped from the tree and set off into the woods. I'd only gone a few hundred yards when I found a huge dead tree leaning against a smaller living one. I pulled my knife from its sheath and set to work. When the job was finished, I threw myself down behind a log 100 feet away. How long I waited, I don't know. It seemed like days. It was probably only a few hours. Then he was coming again, with the sureness of a bloodhound. Nothing, nothing escaped those searching black eyes. No crushed blade of grass, no bent twig, no mark, however faint, in the moss. He was so intent on his stalking, he was upon the thing before he saw it, his foot touching the protruding branch that was the trigger. The dead tree, delicately adjusted to rest on the cut living one, crashed heavily to the earth. And I waited yet another moment, not daring to look up and see if it really had done its work.
2: Rainsford, if you're within the sound of my voice, let me congratulate you. There aren't many men who know how to make a melee man catcher. I am a lucky man, Rainsford. My reflexes are still good. Did you see me spring back even while it was falling? Rainsford, can you hear me? You are proving interesting. I'm going back now to have my wound dressed. Don't be alarmed. It's only a slight one. I shall be back. I shall be back.
1: It was dark and I'd been going for hours. The vegetation became ranker. Insects were biting me savagely. And when mud began sucking viciously at my feet like giant leeches, I knew where I was, about to enter the death swamp with its quicksand. However, the softness of the earth gave me an idea. I stepped back about a dozen paces out of the quicksand and began to dig. When the pit was above my shoulders, I climbed out, and from some hard saplings, I cut stakes, sharpening them to a fine point. I planted the stakes at the bottom of the pit, with their points up. With flying fingers, I wove a rough carpet of weeds and branches, and with it, I covered the mouth of the pit. Then, wet with sweat and aching with tiredness, I crouched behind the stump of a lightning-blasted tree. I heard the padding sound of feet on the soft earth. I knew he was coming. The night wind brought me the perfume of the general's black cigarette. Although I could see nothing, it seemed to me that he was coming with unusual swiftness, that he was not feeling his way along foot by foot. In one brief moment, I lived an entire year. Then I heard the sharp crackle of breaking branches. The cover of the pit gave way.
3: You've done well, Rainsford. Very well. Where did you get the tie? Your Burmese tiger pit has claimed one of my best dogs. And so you score again. I must see what you can do now against my whole pack.
1: He went away again, but I just lay there in the swamp that night. At daybreak, I was awakened by a distant sound, faint and wavering, the baying of a pack of hounds. I went up into a tree. Down a watercourse, not a quarter of a mile away, I could see the bush moving. I strained my eyes and saw the lean figure of General Zaroff. Just ahead of him, I made out the gigantic Ivan, holding the pack in leash. I prepared for the native trick I've learned in Uganda. I slipped from the tree, caught hold of a springy young sapling, and to it fastened my knife, its blade pointing down the trail. With a bit of wild grapevine, I tied back the sapling and ran for my life. The hounds hit the fresh scent and raised their voices, and I knew how an animal at bay must feel. Even as I ran, the clamor of the hounds suddenly ceased, and with it my heart stopped, for that meant they'd reached the knife. I climbed excitedly up a tree and looked back, and hope died in my brain. The general was still on his feet. Ivan, however, was not. The knife, driven by the recoil of the springing tree, had done its work. Then the dogs took up the cry again, and I was on the ground once more. Nerve, nerve! I panted the words over and over as I fled headlong. A blue gap showed through the trees dead ahead. I forced myself up on towards the gap and reached the sea. It lay 20 feet below me, rumbling and hissing. I stood a moment, poised over the edge. I heard the hounds. I knew it was the end. Then I leaped far out into the water.

0: Well, it's been a busy day, eh, Adam? A busy day.
1: Oh, down, Adam, down.
0: What's the matter, my boy? Hungry? All right, catch. It's quite a day. Not perfect, of course. Two slight annoyances. One is it will be difficult to replace Ivan. And the other, well, our quarry escaped us, didn't he, Adam? But then, of course, the American didn't really play the game. So we won't count it. We won't count it at all. All right, my boy. That's enough for now. Out you go with the rest. Better luck another time.
2: Rainsford.
3: Good evening, Jack.
2: How did you get here?
3: I swam. I found that quicker than walking through the jungle.
2: I congratulate you. You have won the game.
3: No, General.
2: Yes, of course you have.
3: I'm still a beast at bay. Get ready, General Zarov.
2: I see. Splendid. One of us is to furnish a meal for the hounds. The other will sleep in this very excellent bed. Good, Rainsford. Good.

0: Escape is produced by William N. Robeson and was directed tonight by Richard Sandville. You have escaped tonight in the Richard Connell story, The Most Dangerous Game, adapted for radio by Irving Ravitch, with Paul Friis as Sango Rainsford and Hans Conried as General Zaroff. The special musical score was conceived and conducted by Cy Feuer. 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
1: You have just heard The Most Dangerous Game, by Richard Connell. 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

Now, on historyradio.org, a story by Stein Riverton, an important writer in the history of Norwegian crime fiction. Riverton wrote stories that innovated several narrative techniques in the early 20th century. The story you are about to hear is entitled, Where?

Mr. Ellingwinter is one of those restless, vagrant individuals whom you can encounter anywhere on this earth. I chanced upon him on several occasions, most recently in the north of Italy. There's a certain arrogance about his behavior, which he probably picked up during his year-long tenure in the English colonies. He is not the worst sort of globetrotter, though. Beneath his trivial facade of melancholy, tiger-hunting, and womanizing, any countryman would soon notice his hearty and friendly disposition. He is more than willing to tell you of his adventures, but listening to him is not always amusing. There is often something impersonal about his exposition. He has almost made a cosmopolitan art of downplaying his own role in events, yet at the same time making his own importance apparent to each and all. But during our meeting in the north of Italy, this time, he told me of an unusual series of happenings, the result of his fraternization with a more ordinary crowd. That I myself had occasion to witness the events that brought this story to mind made it immediately more captivating. What happened was this. We had just dined together at the Hotel Collet in the mountains overlooking Bolzano, and were sitting in the café on the terrace, from where there is the most splendid view of the remote, glittering, and snow-covered Swiss Alps. I suddenly noticed that a woman was climbing the stairs to the terrace, the sort you can frequently observe at major international spots and spas, where the unfortunate seek solace for their fragile nerves. Not quite young, though not burdened by her years, she seemed weighed down by something else, a certain melancholy and unease. Her hair was as gray as her gaze. Gray, too, were her clothes. Another older woman followed her. That this was her nurse was painfully obvious. A lady in gray slowly crossed the terrace, past the many prattling people. Her movements seemed solitary, for she was in a world of her own. She quietly disappeared into the carpeted corridors of the hotel. As she passed us, I was surprised to notice that Ellingwinter leaned over and covered his face behind a napkin. "You know her?" I asked. "Yes," he replied. "And you have no wish to meet her?" "I didn't want her to see me. She's the type of person whom you feel obliged to pity." He got up and let his eyes wander far over at the hotel roof, like he was scouting for migrating birds. "It is as I suspected," he then said. "The hotel does not have a phone. I've heard they say about her that she restlessly moves from place to place, and that she always chooses locations without a phone. The mercilessly shrill sound of a ringing phone is linked to a terrible event in her life, which I once witnessed. That is why I didn't want her to see me." I bade him relate the story to me, and here it is, based on his own words. While he spoke, the early southern dusk descended, and the city of Bolzano, far below, lit its mesh of lights. His story was set at the same time of day, though in another country and in another time, in those twilight hours when daylight gives way and conjures up the most colorful moods, from the most serene peace to the most terrifying distress. "It was a spring evening in that great city up north that you know so well. I was at a party at a most refined and reasonably happy family. The hostess was the very woman that just passed us. I remember everything about that evening, very clearly, precisely because the events that transpired so completely overturned the life of my friends. I remember that the mistress of the house and I were standing on the balcony, looking down onto a road that stretched out into the distance. The door to the apartment was open, and we could hear the hum of voices. The lamps were not yet lit inside, but the gray dusk flowed in through the windows, and in the dwindling light we could make out a few faces. Here and there was the glow of cigarettes, and in the corner there was a piano whose ivory keys gleamed. The two of us on the balcony talked about the seasons and the first spring evening. What did we say? I remember that I was, at that time, most concerned with the events of my personal life, and this must have tainted my conversation, no doubt. Our tête-à-tête unintentionally assumed an ominous tone that in a strange and sinister way forewarned of later events. I told her what I believed to be the truth, that I always meet the season with an irrational sense of foreboding.
It is this fear that always motivates my travels. Spring falls upon every man like it falls upon the trees of the forest. All that grows in us grows in spring, both what is good and what is evil. It is a dangerous time. As we stood thus, talking, we noticed how dusk descended upon the city. I leaned over the railing and looked down towards the asphalt below, where the streets teemed with people and carriages. There was still enough light to make out the occasional human. I pointed down towards two tiny shapes that walked swiftly and closely, side by side. I thought I recognized the children of the house and told their mother. She leaned forward, placed her arms on the marble railing, and rested. I looked at her blonde hair and her calm, smiling face. I heard her whisper, "Anne Marie and Louise." Whispering seemed like the natural thing to do. Because she was their mother, they were bound to hear her. But then she straightened up. "No, it's not them," she said. My God, how happy and peaceful we felt at that moment. And think about her, whom you just moments ago saw passing us, transfixed with fear. It gradually grew darker, and the electric arc lights came on with a sudden spark. The streets swarmed with blinking hats, and the streetcars seemed to glide upon a luminescent river. The artificial glare hit us on the balcony like a cold gust. We went inside. The sitting room was not yet lit, but the adjoining room was completely illuminated. The shimmer from the room next door blended with the dusk that flowed in through the windows and transformed and blurred our gray faces. The voices were subdued like they always are, in darkness or faint light, when thoughts multiply and we are reluctant to disturb the dreamers among us or seem annoying. Everything was peaceful and pleasant at this quiet and quite ordinary party, when suddenly a clock nearby began to strike and killed all conversation. It struck twice. It was 8:30. Our hostess stood up and fumbled for the electric light switch. The sharp white rays filled the room, revealing a number of faces. All seemed surprised by her haste. Her eyes showed fear. Not much, but a little. 8:30, she said with a questioning look on her face. The children should have been here by now. Come now, said her husband comfortingly. They will be here soon. Where are they? At Aunt Henny's. She promised to send them home by 7:30. A few giggles were heard, and some remarks were made, that Aunt Henny has been reluctant to part with the dear children. Dear God, such old children. Parents will be parents. What do you expect? Then the conversation turned to other matters, until silence again hit them with the striking of the clock. It was now 9. The young mother had been pensive and nervous in her chair the last 15 minutes. While the clock was still striking, she ran to the door to the adjoining room and called for her husband. "Hans," she shouted, "it is 9 o'clock and the children have not yet arrived." Her voice was tremulous and made the silent guests slowly turn towards her. For a second there was a dead quiet. Then they could hear a man getting up in the adjoining room. Suddenly he was in the doorway. The moment he saw how frightened his wife was, he turned calm. "You're making me nervous," he said. "The children have, of course, remained with Aunt Honey." He sounded for the maid and asked her to call Aunt Honey on the phone. I noticed how the mother tried to stifle her worry, and I wanted to say a few words to her in order to calm her down. After all, I knew her pretty well. But suddenly she looked at me as if I were a complete stranger. There was a message on the phone that the children had left Aunt Honey's an hour and a half ago, and they only had to walk for a quarter of an hour to get home. When the mother heard this, her first inclination was to turn towards the city. She opened the balcony door and went out. The night had started to settle on the center. The ever-growing silence between the many ominous stone buildings out there must have filled her with terror. My dear friend, I don't have to tell you that every one of us really had begun to worry, but we wanted to hide it from the mother. Little girls who wander alone in the big cities at night always face that particular threat. Just at this time, there had been an especially nasty case
that was of such a nature that the bourgeois press declined to report on the matter. The mother might not have known about this, but she realized the danger. I could see from the way her eyes passed questioningly from one person to the next. It was strange and terrible to notice how the guests who forced an attempt at pleasant conversation ended up looking so superficial that their words seemed to choke on our common fear. The mother was all the while mute, but attentive, bound by a conventional and embarrassing concern for her guests, but watchful like an animal, alert, desperately impatient. I can still see her standing by the balcony window, trapped between the subdued voices of her guests behind her and the bustle of the city below. There is no one as unreasonable as a frightened mother. Suddenly she was a hunted prey in the forest, sniffing the air for danger. Her black pupils widened in scope, as well as depth, and her chest heaved. Her dry lips and the movement of her nostrils all betrayed an agitation of mind that seemed almost bestial. Even when her husband approached her, with his wide arms open, she withdrew, frightened by his overbearing smirk. Perhaps his smile was a brilliant disguise to hide what they both suspected. Yes, why did we all suddenly turn so quiet? Even the great city outside did not seem to raise its voice. The quietness of the evening became apparent. Perhaps the mother regarded the city as a living entity, a huge and monstrous foe, that was afraid to speak because of something that was about to happen, or perhaps it had already happened. I thought about the young girls who I'd seen so often, and really, it was as if I pictured their faces in the urban night, their transitory smiles and red, innocent lips. It was a terrible moment. And then there were all these imbecilic guests. I will always remember their mutterings. Mothers are all like this. What can you expect? They all think that their child is always at risk, while, truth be told, no one is so protected in the big cities as the very young. They can hardly walk a few steps without being pursued by watchful eyes. And if they get lost, there's a constable at every corner, a genial Bobby who will look after them and bring them home. And let us consider our own childhood, when we walked down the high streets, admiring the wonderfully illuminated shop windows. Did we pay attention to the time? Hours seemed to fly by, but we just gazed and gazed in amazement. We dashed around corners without anyone noticing, and suddenly we were absorbed by an unfamiliar throng. If Anne Marie and Louise are lost and encounter some nice

0: Instinct no doubt told her that they all conspired to hide the truth from her. She shook with suppressed anger over such remarks. They still talked about the beauty of the night. It was clear, blue, and cool, and there was no more wind. The curtains hung motionless in front of the open balcony door. Down there, lights flickered behind all the shut windows, and silence reigned in 1,000 backyards. Suddenly she shouted, "I can hear footsteps on the stairs." None of the others could hear anything, but as we all listened, the cruel ticking of the clock cut through the silence. Then, a little later, we could all hear the footsteps, and the parents rushed to open the door. Then voices were heard, male voices, and two of the guests entered the living room, their faces still exhausted from walking the streets at night. And now the mother was told what we all suspected. Some of the guests had immediately taken to the streets to look for the children. This seemed to nurture her fears. Then it was true after all. The others were frightened too. She was barely able to make out what the new arrivals said. They had not seen the young girls, but the city was bright with the joy of spring, and the cafes were teeming with people. There were people everywhere. There was no danger. The mother stood for a while, thinking. Then she said, "Bring me my coat." And the guests, all of us, instinctively got up at the sound of her voice. It was, in a way, not just her voice anymore. At that very moment, the sound of a ringing phone echoed through the room. It struck us all like a summons. The mother rushed to the phone with her arms outstretched. The small white nickel bell above the dark mahogany table was still ringing when she grabbed the receiver. It was Anne-Marie on the line. "I can tell you, my friend, that every word of this phone call has been endlessly repeated. Every word that was spoken has been tested and considered. Yes, even the tone in which they were uttered. All to find a way out of the darkness. A clue." The mother tells us that she first heard the rush of breathing on the line. Suddenly the tiny, slightly curious and anxious voice of a child was heard, which she recognized as belonging to Anne-Marie. The voice said, "Is that you, Mummy?" The mother bent over the phone, as if trying to bridge an unknown distance between herself and her child. "Yes, it is me," she shouted triumphantly. "It is me. Where are you, children? Can you hear me, Anne-Marie? Where are you?" There was no reply, but she could hear the child breathing into the receiver, far away. "Answer me," she called. "Anne-Marie, answer me. It is me. It is your mummy." Still there was no reply. But then she could suddenly hear quite clearly that the child whispered. She whispered to somebody who was standing next to her by the phone. The mother could not make out the words. The whisper was inquisitive and curious, rather than anxious. "Dear God," the mother shouted, bewildered, "to whom are you whispering? Anne-Marie, answer me. Who are you talking to? It is me, it is Mummy." Then the mother heard that the child, instead of responding, dropped the receiver. She noticed a little click. Then the line was broken, the phone dead. All was black and quiet. Those of us who were present could no longer remain calm. Our indifference was, after all, an act, and now it was mercilessly exposed. Instead, there was now confusion and bewilderment. Maybe we had been better able to keep our faces if the mother had not been present, but her despair transfixed us all. She clung to the cruel phone. The scene by the phone has left a distinct impression upon my mind. The mother grabbed hold of the telephone bell, as if to resurrect her child's voice. I can clearly see that white nickel bell between her shivering hot hands. It was like an eye that would never close, but stare at her without mercy for the rest of her life. Mr. Ellingwinter paused in his story.
1: "But dear God, man," I exclaimed, "the mystery was solved, was it not?"
0: "No," he replied quietly.
1: "Are you really telling me that the children have not been accounted for?"
0: "It's been 6 years now since this happened. You've seen the mother yourself this evening. Doesn't her appearance tell you everything?" "No one has heard anything from or about the two young girls. The last sign of life was this terrible phone call."

But the police. The police, my friend shrugged. The police in a big city, he muttered. Of course, they did everything they could, but to no avail. They immediately tried to trace the source of the phone call, but the technical complexities being what they are, it was found to be impossible. Nor was there anything in the child's voice that could explain the situation. No hint of fear, no sense of urgency. Instead, there was this childish sense of confidence. Quite puzzling. And then there was the whispering, of course. To whom did she whisper? Perhaps to her sister. Perhaps to her sister. Perhaps to someone else? Yes, perhaps to someone else. For a while, we sat there silently pondering. Then my friend said, I know that one street and one house in the great city must know the secret. Every time I pass it on my journeys, surely it must happen once every few years, as the train rushes through the dark chaos of tall and sad urban structures, illuminated by bluish gleams from streetcar cables. Then I say to myself, where? Where? I was half in a world of my own as I listened to my friend's voice. The town of Bolzano, with its many points of light deep down at the bottom of the valley, did not seem so beautiful anymore. I glanced over at the hotel where I knew the mother was staying. The lower windows radiated a matte shine, but the arched, gloomy ceiling weighed heavy upon the construction. Above, there was a clear and starry sky. There always was in these southern lands. The stars are signs of eternity, and they always call us to posing questions concerning our suffering lives. How? Why? Where?

You have just heard, Where? A story by Stein Riverton, an important writer in the history of Norwegian crime fiction. The reader was John Carrick. This is historyradio.org, a free radio stream. Promoting knowledge of literature and history.

0: The Vixen by Aleister Crowley. Patricia Fleming threw the reins to a groom and ran up the steps into the great house, her thin lips white with rage. Lord Eyre followed her heavily.
1: "I'll be down in half an hour,"
0: she laughed merrily.
1: "Tell Dawson to bring you a drink."
0: Then she went straight through the house, her girlish eyes the incarnation of a curse. For the third time she had failed to bring Geoffrey Eyre to her feet. She looked into her hat. There in the lining was the talisman that she had tested, and it had tricked her.
1: "What do I need?"
0: she thought.
1: "Must it be blood?"
0: She was a maiden of the pure English strain, brave, gay, honest, shrewd, and there was not one that guessed the inmost fire that burnt her, for she was but a child when the visitor came. The first of the visits was in a dream. She woke choking. The air, clear, sweet, and wholesome, as it blew through the open window from the Chilterns, was fouled with a musty stench, and she woke her governess with the tail of a tiger. The second visit was again at night. She had been hunting, was alone at the death, had beaten off the hounds. That night she heard a fox bark in her room. She slept a sleepless night of terror. In the morning she found the red hairs of a fox upon her pillow. The third visit was not in sleep nor waking, but she tightened her lips and would have veiled the hateful gleam in her eyes. It was that day, though, that she struck a servant with her riding-whip. She was so sane that she knew exactly wherein her madness lay, and she set all her strength not to conquer but to conceal it. 2 years later, and Patricia Fleming, the orphan heiress of Carthwell Abbey, was the county toast, Diana of the Chilterns. Yet Geoffrey Eyre evaded her. His dog's fidelity and honesty kept him true to the little north country girl that 3 months earlier had seduced his simplicity. He did not even love her, but she had made him think so for an hour, and his pledged word held him. Patricia's open favour only made him hate her because of its very seduction. It was really his own weakness that he hated. Patricia ran, tense and angry, through the house. The servants noticed it. The mistress had been crossed, they thought. She will go to the chapel and get ease, praising her. True, to the chapel she went, locked the door, dived behind the altar, struck a secret panel, came suddenly into a priest's hiding-hole, a room large enough to hold a score of men if need be. At the end of the room was a great scarlet cross, and on it, her face to the wood, her wrists and ankles swollen over the whip-lashes that bound her, hung a naked girl, big-boned, voluptuous. Red hair streamed over her back.
1: "What, Margaret, so blue?"
0: laughed Patricia.
1: "I am cold,"
0: said the girl upon the cross, in an indifferent voice.
1: "Nonsense, dear,"
0: answered Patricia, rapidly divesting herself of her riding habit.
1: "There is no hint of frost. We had a splendid run and a grand kill. You shall be warm yet for all that."
0: This time the girl writhed and moaned a little. Patricia took from an old wardrobe a close-fitting suit of fox fur and slipped it on her slim white body.
1: "Did I make you wait, dear?"
0: she said with a curious leer.
1: "I am the keener for the sport, be sure."
0: She took the faithless talisman from her hat. It was a little square of vellum, written upon in black. She took a hairpin from her head, pierced the talisman, and drove the pin into the girl's thigh.
1: "They must have blood,"
0: said she.
1: "Now see how I will turn the blue to red. Come, don't wince. You haven't had it for a month."
0: Then her ivory arm slid like a serpent from the furs, and with the cutting whip she struck young Margaret between the shoulders. A shriek ran out. Its only echo was Patricia's laugh, childlike, icy, devilish. She struck again and again. Great wheels of purple stood out on the girl's back. Froth tinged with blood came from her mouth, for she had bitten her lips and tongue in agony. Patricia grew warm and rosy, exquisitely beautiful. Her bare breasts heaved, her lips parted, her whole body and soul seemed lapped in ecstasy.
1: "I wish you were Geoffrey, girlie," she panted.
0: Then the skin burst. Raw flesh oozed blood that dribbled down Margaret's back. Still the fair maid struck and struck in the silence, until the tiny rivulets met and waxed great and touched the talisman. She threw the bloody whalebone into a corner and went upon her knees. She kissed her friend, she kissed the talisman, and again kissed the girl, the warm blood staining her pure lips. She took the talisman and hid it in her bosom. Last of all, she loosened the cords, and Margaret sank in a heap to the floor. Patricia threw furs over her and rolled her up in them, brought wine and poured it down her throat. She smiled kindly like a sister.
1: "Sleep now a while, sweetheart,"
0: she whispered, and kissed her forehead. It was a very demure and self-possessed little maiden that made dinner lively for poor Geoffrey, who was thinking over his mistake. Patricia's old aunt, who kept house for her, smiled on the flirtation. It was not by accident that she left them alone, sitting over the great fire.
1: "Poor Margaret has her rheumatism again,"
0: she explained innocently.
1: "I must go and see how she is."
0: Loyal Margaret! So it happened that Geoffrey lost his head.
1: "The ivy is strong enough,"
0: she had whispered, ere their first kiss had hardly died.
1: "Before the moon is up, be sure,"
0: and glided off just as the aunt returned. Eyre excused himself. Half a mile from the house he left his horse to his man to lead home, and 10 minutes later was groping for Patricia in the dark. White as a lily in body and soul, she took him in her arms. Awaking as from death, he suddenly cried out,
2: "Oh, God, what is it? Oh, my God, Patricia, your body!"
1: "Yours,"
0: she cooed.
2: "Why, you're all hairy,"
0: he cried.
2: "And the scent, the scent!"
0: From without came sharp and resonant the yap of a hound as the moon rose. Patricia put her hands to her body. He was telling the truth.
1: "The visitor!"
0: she screamed once with fright, and was silent. He switched the light on, and she screamed again. There was a savage lust upon his face.
2: "This afternoon,"
0: he cried,
2: "you called me a dog. I looked like a dog and thought like a dog, and by God, I am a dog. I'll act like a dog then."
0: Obedient to some strange instinct, she dived from the bed for the window, but he was on her. His teeth met in her throat. In the morning they found the dead bodies of both hound and fox. But how did that explain the wonderful elopement of Lord Eyre and Miss Fleming? For neither of them was ever seen again. I think Margaret understands. In the convent which she rules today, there hangs, beside a blood-stained cutting whip, the silver model of a fox, with the inscription Patricia Margarite Vulpis vulpem dedit, that is, Patricia gave a fox to Margaret.

We are cast adrift on a poetic sea, now on historyradio.org, in William Clark Russell's haunting story, The Secret of the Dead Mate.

0: black in the wake of the moon. In the heart of the trembling spread of white splendor floated a boat. The night was breathless. Beyond the verge of the eclipsing brightness of the moon, the sky was full of stars. A man sat in the stern sheets of the boat, motionless, with his chin on his breast, and his arms in lifeless posture beside him. From time to time, he groaned, and after he had been sitting as though dead for an hour, he raised his head and lifted up his eyes to the moon, and cursed the thirst that was burning his throat, then shifted his figure close to the gunwale, over which he lay, with both hands in the water for the chill of it. The moonshine was nigh as bright as day. The sea line ran firm as a sweep of painted circle through the silver mist in the far recesses. An oar was stepped as a mast in the boat, and athwart it was lashed another oar, from which hung a man's shirt and coat. She looked dry as a midsummer ditch in that piercing moonlight. At the feet of the man, distinctly visible, were two or three little pellets or lumps of rag which he had been chewing throughout the day. But his jaws were now locked, the saliva had run dry, his sailor's teeth, blunted by junk and ship's bread, could bite no more moisture out of the fragment of stuff he had cut off his back. Oh, it is dreadful to suffer the agony of thirst, the froth, the baked and cracking lip, the strangled throat, whilst beholding a vast breast of cold sea glazed into the beauty of ice by the moon, and whilst hearing the fountain-like murmur and refreshing ripple of water alongside. The moon rolled slowly into the southwest, trailing her bright wake with her, and the boat and its solitary occupant floated into the shadow. Again the man lifted his head and looked around him. A soft breeze, but hot as the human breath, was blowing, and the shirt and coat dangling from the athwart ship oar were lifting to the light pressure. The man saw that the boat was moving over the sea, but made no attempt to help her with the helm. Once more, he cast his eyes up at the moon and cursed the thirst that was choking him. But a boat, like a ship, has a life and a spirit of her own. The little fabric ran as though with the sentience of a living organism. She knew there was something to hope for in the darkness ahead. Her wake was a short arrow-like line, and it streamed from her in emerald bubbles and circling wreaths of fire. The sun rose, and the shadow of the earth rolled off the sea, which was feathering into the southwest to the steady pouring of the northeast wind. The boat ran straight. And now, the day being come, when the man looked up and ahead, he saw the shadow of land over the bows. Life sprang up in him with the sight, and a grin of hope twisted his face. With a husky groan, he shifted himself for a grasp of the helm, and, laying his trembling hand upon the tiller, he held the boat, but not more steadily than she had been going, for the land. He was a man of about 45 years of age. Half his clothes were aloft, and he was attired in fear-not trousers of the boatman's pattern, and a waistcoat buttoned over his vest. Suffering had sifted a pallor into the sun-brown of his skin, and his face was ghastly with famine and thirst. His short yellow beard stood straight out. His yellow hair was mixed with gray, and lay clotted with the sweat of pain into long streaks over his brow and ears, covering his eyes as though he was too weak or heedless to clear his vision. The speed of the boat quickly raised the land, and by noon, under the roasting sun, it lay within a mile. It was one of the Bahama Cays, a flat island with a low hill in the midst of it, to the right of which was a green wood. The rest of the island was green with some sort of tropic growth as of guinea grass. The breeze was now very light. The sun had eaten it up, as the Spaniards say. The man thought he saw the sparkle of a waterfall, and the sight made him mad and as strong in that hour as in his hardiest time. He sprang from his seat, pulled down his queer fabric of oar and flapping shirt and coat, and flinging the two blades over, bent his back and drove the boat along. In a quarter of an hour, her forefoot grounded on a coral-white beach that swept round a point clear of the foam of the breaker, and the man, reeling out of her onto the shore, grasped her painter and secured it to an oar, which he jammed into a thickness of some sort of bush that grew close to the wash of the water, and then, rocking and stumbling, he went up the beach. It was an uninhabited island, and nothing was in sight upon the whole circle of the white shining sea, saving the dim blue haze of land in the north, and a like film or delicate discoloration of the atmosphere in the southwest. The man with rounded back and hanging arms and staggering gait searched for water. The heat was frightful. The sunshine blazed in the white sand and seemed to strike upwards into the face in darting and tingling needles, white-hot. He went towards the wood, wading painfully on his trembling legs, through the guinea grass and thick undergrowth, with toadstools in it, like red shields and aster with armored creatures, finger-long reptiles of glorious hue, and spiders like bunches of jewels. Suddenly he stopped. His ears had caught a distant noise of water. He turned his back upon the sun, and thrusting onwards came presently to a little stream, in which the grass stood thick, green, and sweet. He fell on his knees, and putting his lips to the crystal surface, sucked up the water like a horse, till, being full nearly to bursting, he fell back with a moan of gratitude, his face hidden in his hands. He sat till the broiling sunshine forced him to rise. The slender stream narrowed in the direction of the wood, and he walked beside it. Presently, after pushing a little way into the green shade, he found the source in a rock, rich with verdure and enameled with many strange and beautiful flowers. The trees in this wood stood well apart, but their branches mingled in many places, and the shade they made was nearly continuous. He threw himself down beside the source of the little stream to rest himself. The surf seethed with a noise of boiling through the silent, blazing atmosphere outside. The miserable castaway now directed his eyes round in search of food. He saw several kinds of berries and things like apples, but durst not eat of them for fear of being poisoned. Being now rested and immeasurably refreshed, he cooled his head in the stream and walked to the beach and picked up a number of crabs. He saw to his boat, hauling her almost high and dry. All that she contained, besides the clothes which had served him for a sail, was a carpenter's hammer and a bag of spikes. He whipped off his waistcoat and put his coat on, and dropping the hammer into his pocket, returned to the wood with his collection of crabs. Then with his knife he cut down a quantity of dry brushwood and set fire to it with the old-fashioned tinderbox that seamen of this man's rating sometimes carried in those days to light their pipes. He roasted the crabs artfully, as one who has served an apprenticeship to hardship, and having eaten, he drank again and then folded his arms to consider what he should do. He knew that the island was one of the Bahama Cays, though which he could not imagine. But other islands were in sight. He guessed that New Providence was not out of reach of his boat, nor was the Florida coast remote. And then there was all the traffic of the Gulf of Mexico. He determined, whilst he reflected, to cook plenty of crabs and to seek for turtle, and so store himself with provisions. But how about watering his little craft? Fresh water, cold and sweet, there was in plenty. But he had nothing to put it in, and what could he contrive or invent to serve as a breaker? He thought to himself, if he could find coconuts, he would let the milk drain and fill the fruit with water, and so carry away enough to last him until he should be picked up or make a port. He cast his eyes up aloft with a fancy of beholding in the trees something growing that would answer his purpose, and started, still looking and staring, as though fascinated or lightning-struck. His eye had sought a tree whose long lower branches overshadowed the little stream, and amidst the foliage he thought he saw the figure of a man. The shape jockeyed a bough. Its back was upon the tree, And now, straining his vision steadily under the sharp of his hand, the man saw that it was the skeleton of a human being, apparently lashed or secured to the bow, and completely clothed, from the sugarloaf hat upon his skull down to the rusty yellow sea boots which dangled amidst the leaves. The sailor was alone, and the ghastly sight shocked him. The sense of his loneliness was intensified by it. He thought he had been cast away upon the principality of death himself. The diabolic grin in the tree froze the blood in his veins, and for a while he could do no more than stare and mutter fragments of the Lord's Prayer. He guessed from the costume that the figure had been lodged for a great number of years in that tree. He recollected that when he was a boy, he had seen foreign seamen dressed as that skeleton up there was. It was now late in the afternoon, and with a shuddering glance aloft, he began to consider how and where he should sleep. He walked out of the wood and gained the highest point of the little central hill and looked about him for a sail. There was nothing in sight, saving the dim shadows of land, red in the ether of sunset. The skeleton, as though it had been a devil, took possession of the castaway's soul. He could think of nothing else, not even of how he was to get away, how he was to store fresh water for his voyage. He did not mean to sleep in a tree, but the leaves provided a roof as sheltering as an awning, and he determined to lie down in the wood and take his chance of snakes. Yet, before he could rest, he must have the skeleton out of it. The shadows would be frightful with the fancy of that figure above, riding the bow and rattling its bones to every sigh of the wind. So, with a resolved heart, made desperate by superstition and fear, the sailor walked to the wood, and, coming to the tree, climbed it by the aid of the strong tendrils of parasites which lay coiled round the trunk, stout and stiff as ropes. He bestrode a thick bough close to the skeleton. It was a ghastly sight in that green, glimmering dusk, darkening swiftly with the sinking of the sun. The flesh of the face was gone. The cloak hanging from the shoulders was lean, dusty, ragged as any 12th-century banner drooping motionless in the gloom of a cathedral. The sailor saw that time and weather had rotted everything, saving the bone of the thing. It was secured to the bow by what was or had been a scarf, as though the man had feared to fall in his sleep. The seaman stretched forth his hand, and to the first touch the scarf parted as though it had been formed of smoke. The figure reeled, dropped, and went to pieces at the foot of the tree. The sailor had not expected this. He was almost afraid to descend. When he reached the ground, he fled towards his boat and lay in her all night. He went for a drink of water at daybreak, and passing the scattered remains of the skeleton, with some degree of heart, for daylight brought courage, and a few hours of sleep had given him confidence. He spied something glittering amongst the rags of the skeleton's apparel. He picked it up. It was a silver snuff-box. He opened it, and inside found a piece of paper folded to the shape of the box. It was covered with a scrawl in pencil, faint, yet decipherable. To the man it would have been all one, whether the writing had been Chinese or English. He could not read. But he was a wary and cunning old sailor. Every instinct of perception and suspicion was set a-crawling by the sight of this queer, faintly penciled document, and by the look of the silver snuff-box, which weighed very handsomely in his horny palm, yellow with tar. He pocketed the toy, and having refreshed himself with a drink of water, returned to the fragments of wearing apparel and old bones, no longer afraid, and with the handle of his hammer turned the stuff over, and in the course of a few minutes met with and pocketed the following articles: a stump of common lead pencil, 3 pieces of silver Spanish money, a clay pipe mounted in silver in the bone of an albatross's wing, a silver watch and hair guard, and a small gold cross. He talked to himself with a composed countenance as he examined these trifles. Then, having hunted after more relics to no purpose, he turned his back upon the bones and rags and went about the business of the day. During the morning he collected many crabs. but all the while he could not imagine how he was to carry away a store of water, till chancing to look along the brilliant curve of beach, he spied a turtle of about 300 pounds coming out of the sea, and then he made up his mind to turn a turtle over after dark, and cut its throat, and make a tub of the shell. Happily for this castaway, he was spared the distress of passing another night upon the island. 2 or 3 hours before sundown, a steady breeze then blowing from the north, a large schooner suddenly rounded the western point of the island at the distance of a couple of miles, heading east, and steering so as to keep the island fair abeam. The man had collected plenty of brushwood to roast his crabs with. He swiftly kindled a fire and made a smoke with damp leaves, and whilst this signal was feathering down the wind, he launched and jumped into his boat, and with the nimble, experienced hands of the seaman, crossed his oars and set his sail of shirt and coat, and slowly blew away right before the wind towards the schooner. She saw the smoke, and then the boat, and hove to, and in 3/4 of an hour the man was aboard. "Who are you?" said the master of the schooner, when the man stood upon the deck. "Christian Hawk, carpenter of the Morning Star," he answered. "What's become of your ship?" said the other. "Don't know," answered Hawk. "What's your yarn?" "Why," answered Hawk, speaking in a hoarse, level, growling voice, "we was becalmed, and the captain told me to get into a boat and nail a piece of copper which had worked loose on the rudder. We was flying light." "Where from?" said the captain suspiciously. "From New Orleans to Havana, for orders." "Well?" said the captain. "Well," continued Hawk, "I was hammering away all night, and doing my bit when a squall came along, and the ship, with a kick up of her stern, let go the painter of her own accord, and bolted into the thickness. 'Twas like muck when that squall bursted, with me a-hollering. I lost sight of the vessel and should have been a dead man if it hadn't been for that there island." After a pause, "What island is it, sir?" he asked. "An island 15 mile east of Rum Cay," answered the captain. Hawk had got into his head that the paper in the snuff-box was the record of a treasure secret, but he was afraid to exhibit it and ask questions. He did not know in what language it was written, whether, in fact, it might not be in good English, and he thought if he showed the paper and it proved a confession of money burial or something of that sort, the man who read it, knowing where the island was, would forestall him. On the arrival of the schooner at Kingston, Jamaica, Christian Hawk went ashore. He was without money or clothes, and at once sold the skeleton's watch and hair guard, for which he received $30. The purchaser of the watch looked at Hawk curiously across the counter, after paying down the money, and said, "Where did you get this?" "It's a family heirloom," answered Hawk, pointing to the watch-guard with a singular grin. "This here watch," said Mr. Solomons, "is 100 years old, and a vast curiosity in her works. Have you more of this sort of thing to sell?" "If so, I was the most liberal dealer of any man in Jamaica." Hawk gave him a nod and walked out. He found a ship next morning and signed articles as carpenter and second mate. She was sailing for England in a week from that date, and was a plump, old-fashioned bark of 400 tons. At the sailor's lodging-house he had put up at, he fell into conversation one evening, a day or two before he sailed, with a dark, black-eyed, handsome, intelligent foreign seaman, who called himself simply Pedro. This fellow did not scruple to hint at experiences gained both as a contrabandist and picaroon. "D'ye speak many languages?" said Hawk, puffing at a long clay pipe and casting his grave, slow-moving little eyes upon a tumbler of amber rum at his elbow. "I can speak 3 or 4 languages," said the foreign seaman. Hawk surveyed him thoughtfully, and then, putting down his pipe, thrust his hand in his pocket, and extracted the paper from the snuff-box without exposing the box. "What language is this wrote in?" said he, handing the paper to his companion. The man looked at it, frowning with the severity of his gaze, so dim was the pencil scrawl, so queer the characters, as though the handwriting were the march of a spider's legs over the page. He then exclaimed suddenly, "Yes, I have it. It is my own language. It is Spanish." "Huh," exclaimed Hawk. "And what's it all about, mate?" "How did you come by it?" said the man.
1: "Found it in an old French testament," answered Hawk.
0: The man glanced at him, and then fixed his eyes upon the paper, and began to read. He read very slowly, with difficulty deciphering the Spanish, and with greater difficulty interpreting it. The two men were alone. The foreign seaman made out the writing to signify this: "I who write am Luis de Argensola, that was second in command of the Gil Polo, commanded by Leonardo de Leon. In a terrible hurricane, the ship that was bound from the Havana to Old Spain was lost. I escaped in a boat with Doña Mariana de Mesa and two seamen. Both men went mad and cast themselves overboard in the night. The Doña Mariana was my cousin. She was following her husband to Madrid. He had preceded her by 2 months. She had many valuable jewels, the gift of her husband, and some had been for many centuries in possession of her own family, who were nobles of Spain. Before the ship foundered, the Doña urged me to save these jewels, which were in a box in her cabin. I found the box and threw it into the boat, and shortly afterwards the ship went down. After 5 days of anguish, we arrived at a little island, and 24 hours afterwards the Doña Mariana expired. I had no spade to dig a grave, and placed her body in a cave on the left-hand side of a little bay, opposite the wood or grove where the fresh water stream begins. I have now been here 6 weeks, and have beheld no ship, and am without hope, and feel as a dying man. O stranger, who shall discover this my writing? To your honor as a man and to your charity as a Christian do I appeal. My own bones may rest in the place where I die. I care not, but I entreat that the remains of the Doña Mariana may be enclosed in a box and carefully conveyed for interment to her relatives at Madrid, and that this may prove no profitless duty to him who undertakes it. Behold, in the foot of the tree I am accustomed to climb at night, that I may sleep free from the sting of the scorpion, you shall find a hole. There, within easy reach of your hand, lies the box of jewels. This box and the remains of Doña Mariana I entreat of your Christian charity to convey to Alonso Reyes, via Garcia, Spain. And I pledge the honor of a Spaniard that one half the value of the jewels shall be given to you. Luis de Argensola, July 1840.
1: "That's 20 years ago," said Hawk, sucking at his pipe.
0: "What'll you take for the secret?" said his companion.
1: "Eh?"
0: "If I can find someone to help you to recover those jewels, what share will you give me?" Hawk pocketed the paper with a sour smile and went out of the room. His ship sailed, and all went well with her. On his arrival in England, as soon as he had taken up his wages and purchased a suit of clothes, he went down to Ramsgate, where, in a little off-street, not far from the entrance to the pier, dwelt his brother Reuben. This man was by trade a boat-builder. He also owned some bathing machines. The brothers had not met for some years, nor had they heard from or of each other since they were last together. Yet when Christian, after beating with a little brass knocker upon a little green door, turned the handle and entered straight into a dwelling-room, his brother Reuben, who sat at tea with his wife, two girls, and his wife's grandfather, exhibited no surprise. Their greeting was simply, "Hello, Christian."
1: "Well, Ruby."
0: Christian sat down and partook of tea with the family, and related his adventures to the great entertainment of the grandfather, who laughed till his cheeks were wet at all the pathetic parts, such as Hawk's description of his thirst and his feelings of loneliness when upon the ocean and when lying in the boat at the island. The women cleared away the tea things and went out. The old grandfather fell asleep. Then said Christian to his brother, "Ruby, I'm down here to have an earnest chat along with you.
1: So I guessed, said Reuben, who resembled his brother in face, manner, and tone of voice. Still got that cutter of yarn?
2: Jermaine, the petrel?
1: Aye.
2: Yes, she's a-lying in the West Gully. She earned me some good money last year as a pleasure boat. I've been thinking of sending her out a-fishing.
1: What's her tonnage?
2: 18. Want to buy her, Christian?
1: Not I.
2: Suppose you and me goes down and takes a look at her.
0: Reuben put on his coat and cap, and the brothers issued forth. Two square figures, the shore-goer rolling in his gait like the seafarer, as though in fact he was as fresh from the heave of the sea as the other. They walked along the pier till they came abreast of a stout little cutter, lying at her moorings in the thick of a fleet of smacks, hailing from Gravelines, Penzance, and other places. Christian viewed her in silence with the critical eye of an old sailor and a ship's carpenter to boot.
2: How old she, Ruby?
1: 9 year.
2: She'll do, said Christian.
1: Ruby, I'm going to spin you a yarn.
0: They went leisurely along the pier, and as they walked, Christian told his brother about the skeleton in the tree and the document in Spanish which he had found in the dead man's snuff-box. He produced the snuff-box and the paper, also the clay pipe mounted in the bone of an albatross's wing, and the small gold cross. Reuben listened with an eye bright and keen with interest and conviction. The mere sight of the silver box was as convincing to his mind as though he had been carried to the island and stood looking at Argensola's bones and the hole in the tree in which the box of jewels lay hid. That night, the two brothers sat up late, deep in discourse. Christian put 10 pounds upon the table.
2: "That's all I own in the world," said he. "It'll help to victual the boat."
1: "We shall want a navigator," said Reuben. "I'm rather ignorant myself of that art, and I don't suppose you've learnt yourself to read yet, have you, Christian? There's young Bob Maxted, knows all about shooting of the sun. Us two and him'll be hands enough. Shall we make shares?"
2: "No," said Christian. "You and me divides. The other will come along on wages."
1: "There's no doubt about the situation of the island, I suppose," said Reuben.
2: "No."
1: "Let's look at that there Spanish writing again."
0: Christian produced the snuff-box, and Reuben opened the paper.
2: "Are you cocksure," said Reuben, fastening his eyes upon the dim scrawl, that there Pedro, as you call him, gave you the right meaning of this writing?"
1: "Yes, and there was my own experience to back his version."
2: "I'm rather for having it made into English again, Christian," said Reuben, thoughtfully. "Young Jones down at Consul Hammond's office speaks Spanish. What do you say?"
1: "No. I'm not going to trust any man but yourself with the secret. See here, if we come back rich, as'll follow, and you've been meanwhile and shown that there paper to someone who understands it, what'll be thought? The gaff'll be blowed. The relatives of that there Marianne'll be getting wind of our haul, and 'll come upon us for the jewels."
0: This and the like reasoning satisfied Reuben, who presently returned the paper to Christian, and after drinking a final glass of grog, the two brothers went to bed. Next day, and for some days afterwards, they were full of business. Young Maxted was willing to sail with them. They gave out vaguely that they were bound to the West Indies, partly on pleasure, partly on business. The true character of their errand was not revealed to Maxted, who had agreed for 6 pounds a month to navigate the little ship into the West Indian seas and back again. Reuben drew all his savings from the bank. 20 pounds and Christian's 10 pounds formed their capital. They provisioned themselves with forecastle fare, adding some bottled beer and a few gallons of rum, and on a fine morning at daybreak, when Ramsgate still slumbered and the hush of the night yet brooded over the harbor, the three men hoisted their mainsail and jib and blew softly down the gully and round the head of the pier into the English Channel, which was by this time white with the risen sun and beautiful in the southwest,
2: where 100 ships that had lain windbound in the downs were flashing into canvas and moving like a cloud before the light easterly breeze. All went well down channel with the little craft. She was a stout and buoyant sea-boat, with a dominant sheer of bow, coppered to the bends like a revenue cutter, and uncommonly stout of scantling for a vessel of her class. She was in good trim, and she plunged along stoutly, making fine weather of some ugly seas which ridged to her bow as she drove aslant through the bay. By this time young Maxted had been made acquainted with the cutter's destination, and was steering a course for the little island. He plied his sextant nimbly, and clearly understood his business. The brothers represented to him that the object of their voyage was to recover some treasure which had been washed ashore out of a small Spanish plate ship and buried. "We ain't sure," Christian Hawk told him, "that the island we're bound to is the island where the wreck took place. But the Herent's worth the cost and the time, and we mean to have a look round anyhow." Maxted was silent. Perhaps with the proverbial heedlessness of the sailor, he was satisfied to take things as they happened. The actual motive of the voyage could be of no interest to him. All that he had to do was to steer the little ship to an island and receive so many sovereigns in wages on their return. They made a swift run for so small a keel. In fact, the island was in sight at the gray of dawn, 33 days after the start from Ramsgate. Christian Hawk, with a telescope at his eye, quickly recognized the central hill, the soft cloud-like mass of green shadow made by the wood or grove on the right, and the slope of the green land to the ivory dazzle of sand vanishing in the foam of the charging comber. He warmly commended Maxted's navigation, and both brothers stared with flushed faces and nostrils wide, with expectation at the beautiful little quay that lay floating like a jewel full of gleams upon the calm blue brine right ahead. They hove to and rounded at about a mile from the land, and then let go their anchor in 16 fathoms of water. They next launched their little fat jolly boat smack-fashion through the gangway, and Christian and Reuben entered her and pulled away for the land, leaving Maxted in charge of the cutter. But little vigilance was needed in such weather as that. The sea was flat and bare, and as brilliant as the sky. Under the sun the water trembled in a glory of diamonds to the delicate brushing of a hot, light breeze. Nothing broke the silence upon the deep save the low, organ-like music of the surf beating on the western and northern boards of the island. Whilst Christian pulled, Reuben steering the boat with an oar, he talked of his sufferings when in these parts, how his jaws had been fixed in a horrid gape by thirst, and of the terror that had besieged him when he looked up into the trees and beheld the skeleton. They made direct for the little creek into which Christian had driven his boat, and where he had slept on that first and only night he had passed on the island. And when her forefoot grounded, they sprang out and hauled the boat high and dry. And then, with hearts loud in their ears and restless eyes, directed their steps towards the little wood. Christian glanced wildly about him, imagining that in everything his sight went to, he beheld a token of the island having been recently visited. "How long'll it be since she was here, Christian?" rumbled Reuben, in a note subdued by expectation and other passions. 5 months," answered Christian hoarsely. They walked to the margin of the little wood, and arrived at the source of the stream that ran glittering and straying like pearls amidst the tall, sweet green grass that grew in the bed of it. Reuben grasped Christian by the arm. "What's that?" he cried. It was a human skull, and close beside it were the complete bones of a human skeleton, together with a little heap of rags. It looked as though the stuff had been raked together for removal and forgotten. "That wasn't how they was left," exclaimed Christian, coming to a halt and looking at the bones and rags. "There's been a hand arter me here in that job. A boat's crew may have landed and shoveled the stuff together out of a sort of respect for the remains of something that might have been a sailor," exclaimed Reuben. "Where's the tree with the hole in it?" Christian walked to the place where he had been seated when his eye went to the skeleton aloft. "That'll be the tree," said he. It was a large tree, the trunk of the bigness of an English chestnut, but dwarfed in altitude. Its beauty was in the spread and curve of its branches. In the hinder part of the trunk, speaking with regard to its bearing from the source of the stream, about 5 feet above the ground, was a large hole, partly concealed by the festooning drapery of the leaves of a rich and vigorous parasite, which soared in coils to the summit of the tree. Christian put his hand in.
1: "Stand by for snakes," shouted Reuben.
2: The other drew out a little common brass tobacco box.
1: "What's here?" cried he.
2: "Try for the jewel box," exclaimed Reuben. Christian entered his hand again and felt round.
1: "There's nothing more here," said he.
2: "Has it fallen to the bottom?"
1: "There ain't no hole for it to fall through," cried Christian, still feeling. "It's tight as a locker."
2: He looked at the common little brass tobacco box, then opened it, and found inside a slip of paper folded to the shape of the box, as though in imitation of the snuff-box document in Christian's possession. The handwriting was a bold scrawl in ink. With a trembling hand and ashen face, the poor fellow presented the paper to his brother, who, putting on his glasses, read aloud as follows. "I would have been glad to take a small share to help you find the jewels, but you would not put a little money in my way. Though, by interpreting Luis de Argensola's dying request in writing, I was the instrument of your discovering that there lay a treasure to your hand. I therefore arranged with another to seek for the jewels, the situation being exactly known to me because of your ignorance of the Spanish language, and perhaps of the art of reading, for at the end of the document, in three lines which it did not suit my purpose to interpret to you, Don Luis states how the island bears, that, in short, it is between 10 and 15 miles east of Rum Cay. My friend, I have found the jewels, and thank you for a fortune. They consist of pearl and diamond necklaces, brooches, bracelets, earrings, smelling bottles, rings, and diamond ornaments for the hair. I should say they will not fetch less than £10,000. Your amigo of Kingston, Pedro. I have left the skeletons to your pious care, to coffin and carry to the representatives at Villa Garcia. You will find the remains of Lady Mariana de Mesa in a cave on the west side of the island. The two men burst into a storm of oaths, and the little wood rang with forecastle and longshore imprecations. When they had exhausted their passions, they knelt and drank from the spring of water, then walked to the boat, launched her, and returned to the cutter. They arrived in England safely, in due course, but some time later Reuben was obliged to compound with his creditors. Christian Hawke died in 1868, on board ship, still a carpenter.

You have just heard The Secret of the Dead Mate by William Clark Russell. 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

We now take you to Old Japan, in the classic short story, Rashomon, by Ryunosuke Akutagawa. The reader is Michael Henroquin.

Rashomon by Ryunosuke Akutagawa, translated by René Malenfant. It happened one evening. A lowly servant was under Rashomon gate, waiting for the rain to stop. Under the broad gate there was no one but him. On one of the large round pillars, whose red paint was peeling off,

in Kyoto. Earthquakes, whirlwind, fires and famines. The capital was falling apart in many different ways. According to old records, Buddhist statues and altars had been smashed, and there were a million lacquered and gold or silver foiled wood piled up on the side of the road and sold as kindling. Needless to say, with the capital in this condition, there was no one to repair the gate, and indeed nobody even gave it a second thought. Taking advantage of this state of neglect, foxes and badgers began to live there. Robbers lived there. Eventually, it had even become customary to take unclaimed corpses to the gate and dump them there. So, after sunset, people got scared, and nobody dared set foot near the gate after dark. In their place, a large murder of crows had flocked there. During the day, countless birds could be seen flying around in circles while cawing at the high ornamental ridge end tiles. They looked just like scattered sesame seeds, particularly when the sky above the gate turned red at sunset. The crows, of course, had come to peck at the flesh of the dead bodies on top of the gate. Today, however, perhaps because it was late, not a single bird could be seen. But what you could see were their white droppings stuck in patches to the stone steps, which were crumbling in places, with long weeds growing from the cracks. The servant, wearing a navy blue kimono that had faded from overwashing, sat down on the seventh and top step of the stone staircase. He watched the rain fall while playing with a large pimple on his right cheek, lost in his own thoughts. A little while ago, I wrote, a lowly servant was waiting for the rain to stop. However, even if the rain did stop, the servant still wouldn't have anything to do. Normally, of course, he would have been expected to return to his master's house, but he had been released from the service of his master 4 or 5 days before. As I wrote earlier, at this time the city of Kyoto was deteriorating in many different ways. That this servant had been dismissed by his master, who had employed him for so many years, was merely another small side effect of this decline. So rather than saying a lowly servant was waiting for the rain to stop, it would have been more appropriate to say a lowly servant trapped by the rain had nowhere to go and didn't know what to do. The weather that day further served to darken the mood of this Heian period servant. The rain started falling a little after 4 p.m. and it still showed no signs of letting up. For now, foremost on the servant's mind was how he would make his living tomorrow, how he would get through this hopeless situation. As he tried to piece together his wandering thoughts, he listened pensively to the sound of the rain falling on Suzaku Boulevard. The rain engulfed Rashomon, and gales of rain from far away pounded down on the gate with a tremendous noise. The darkness of the night gradually set in from above, and if you were to look up, it might seem as if the large, gloomy clouds were suspended from the ends of the tiles that jutted out from the roof of the gate. In order to somehow get through his hopeless situation, the servant might have to set his morals aside. If he refused to do things that he thought were morally questionable, then he would only end up starving to death under a roof mud wall or on the side of the road, and then he would be taken to this gate to be discarded like a dog. "If I'm willing to do whatever it takes to survive," his thoughts had circled through his head a number of times, and they had finally arrived here. But this if would always remain a mere hypothetical, for although the servant acknowledged that he had to do whatever he could to get by, he didn't have the courage to bring the sentence to its foregone conclusion. "I'm bound to become a thief." The servant sneezed, and he stood up wearily. Kyoto, so chilly in the evening, was already cold enough that he wished he had a brazier. The wind and the darkness blew mercilessly between the pillars of the gate. The katydid that had been sitting on the red pillar was long gone. The servant tucked his head into his chest, hunched up his shoulders. Clad in a blue kimono, he wore over his thin yellow underclothes and looked around the gate. "If there is a place where I won't be bothered by the wind or the rain, a place where I won't be seen, a place where it looks like I can sleep comfortably all night, then I will spend the night there," he thought.
Luckily, just then, he spotted the wide red staircase that led to the tower.

0: atop the gate. The only people he might find up there would already be dead. So the servant, being careful that his simple wooden-hilted sword did not slip out of its sheath, stepped on the bottom stair with his straw sandal. It was a few minutes later, halfway up the wide staircase leading to the top of the gate's tower, the man held his breath, and crouching like a cat, he looked up cautiously. The light of a fire shone down softly upon the man's right cheek from the top of the tower. It was that same cheek with the red, pus-filled pimple among the stubble. The servant had taken for granted that everyone up there would already be dead. But when he climbed up two or three more steps, he saw that not only had someone lit a fire up there, they seemed to be moving it back and forth. He could tell this from the way that the muddy yellow light wavered in the spiderwebs hanging from every nook and cranny of the ceiling. A lighted fire, on this rainy night, on top of this gate. Surely this could be no ordinary human. The servant crept up to the top step of the steep staircase, his feet as silent as a gecko's. He straightened out his body as much as he could, stuck his neck out as far as possible, and cautiously peered into the tower. As the rumors had said, a number of corpses had been discarded in the tower, but the firelight wasn't as bright as he had expected, so he couldn't tell how many. Although the light was dim, what he did know was that some of the bodies were wearing kimonos, and others were naked. Predictably, the corpses' numbers counted both men and women, mixed together amongst the dead. The bodies looked so much like clay dolls that you might doubt that any of them had ever been alive. Their mouths open and their arms outstretched, they were strewn haphazardly across the floor. And while the higher parts of their bodies, like their chest and shoulders, caught some of the dim firelight, they cast shadows on the lower parts, and the corpses were as eternally silent as a mute. The servant instinctively covered his nose from the putrid stench of the rotting bodies. But the next instant his hand fell away from his face. A strong emotion had almost completely robbed him of his sense of smell. It was at that moment that the servant first caught glimpse of the person squatting among the corpses. It was an emaciated little old white-haired woman in a dusky red kimono. The old woman was carrying a lighted pine torch and staring at one of the corpse's faces. Judging from the length of its hair in places, it was probably the body of a woman. For a while, moved by six parts fear and four parts curiosity, the servant forgot even to breathe. To borrow a phrase from the writers of the Chronicles of old, he felt as if the hairs on his head and body had grown thick. The old woman thrust the handle of the pine torch into the space between the floorboards. She placed both hands on the corpse's head, and like a monkey picking the lice of its child, she began to pull out strands of the corpse's long hair, one by one. The hairs seemed to be coming out with very little effort. Each time she plucked one of those hairs, the servant grew a little bit less frightened, and each time she plucked one of those hairs, the intense hatred that he now felt for this woman grew a little bit stronger. No, it is probably misleading to say he hated her, per se. Rather, it was revulsion against all forms of evil, which was growing stronger by the minute. At that moment, if someone again raised the question that the servant had been thinking about under the gate, whether he would starve to death or become a criminal, the servant would almost certainly have chosen starvation without an ounce of regret. Like the torch the old woman had jammed between the floorboards, this was how ardently the man's heart burned against all that was evil. The servant, of course, didn't know why the old woman was pulling out the corpse's hair, so rationally he had no way of knowing if it was immoral or not. But for this servant, on this rainy night on top of this gate, pulling out a dead woman's hair was an unforgivable sin. Of course, the servant had already forgotten that until very recently he was considering becoming a robber himself. The servant strained his legs and suddenly leapt up from the stairs without warning. He strode over to the woman, his hand on the wooden hilt of his sword. Needless to say, the woman was scared out of her wits. As soon as the old woman saw the servant, she sprung up as if she had been fired from a crossbow. "You, where are you going?" The servant shouted. He stood firmly in the old woman's way as she tripped over corpses in a frenzied attempt to escape. The old woman tried to shove him aside, but the servant still had no intention of letting her go, and he pushed her back. For a while the two grappled among the corpses without saying a word, but the outcome of this battle was clear from the beginning. In the end, the servant grabbed the old woman's arm and wrenched her down to the floor. Her arm, like a chicken leg, was merely skin and bones. "What were you doing? Well, what were you doing? Speak! If you don't tell me, you'll get this!" The servant pushed the old woman away from him, and, suddenly, he drew his sword and thrust the pale white steel before her eyes. But the old woman said nothing. Her hands shook uncontrollably. Her shoulders heaved as she panted. Her eyes were open so wide that they looked like they were going to pop right out of their sockets. But still, like a mute, she remained obstinately silent. Seeing this, the servant then realized that he held this woman's life in the palm of his hand. When he realized this, his heart, which had been burning so fiercely with hatred, cooled down until all that remained were feelings of pride and satisfaction that come with a job well done. The servant looked down at the woman, lowered his voice, and said, "I'm not an official from the police department or anything. I'm just a traveler who happened to be passing under the gate a moment ago, so I'm not going to tie you up or anything like that. But it would be best if you told me what you were doing on top of this gate just now." The bug-eyed old woman opened her eyes even wider and stared at the servant's face. She looked at him with the piercing red eyes of a bird of prey. And then, her lips, so wrinkled that they were almost a part of her nose, moved as if she were chewing something. You could see her pointed Adam's apple moving in her gaunt throat. Then, from that throat, came a pant-broken voice that sounded like the cawing of a crow.
1: "I'm taking this hair. I'm taking this woman's hair, too. Well, I thought I'd make a wig."
0: The servant was disappointed that the old woman's answer was so unexpectedly dull. Along with the disappointment, those old feelings of hatred and contempt came flooding back to him. And somehow he must have conveyed these feelings to the old woman. With the hairs she had stolen from the corpse still clutched in one hand, she mumbled in a raspy, toadish voice,
1: "I see. Well, perhaps it is immoral to pull out the hairs of the dead, but these corpses up here, all of them, they are just the sort of people who wouldn't have minded. In fact, this woman whose hair I was just pulling out a moment ago, she used to cut snakes into 5-inch pieces, dry them, and go sell them at the camp of the Crown Prince's palace guard, saying it was dried fish. And if she hadn't died in the plague, she would probably still be going there now. And yet, the guards said this woman's dried fish tasted good, and they always bought it to go with their rice. I don't think what she did was immoral. If she hadn't done it, she would have starved to death. So she just did what she had to do. And this woman, who understood so well the things we have to do, would probably forgive me for what I'm doing to her, too."
0: The old woman said something along those lines. The servant put his sword back in its scabbard and rested his hands on his hilt while he listened to her story unsympathetically. Sure enough, while he listened, his right hand nursed the red pus-filled pimple on his cheek. As he was listening to her story, he felt the courage that he had lacked under the gate a few moments earlier building up inside him. It was leading him in the completely opposite direction of the courage he had when he climbed up the gate and grabbed the old woman. The servant was no longer debating whether to starve to death or become a thief. The way he felt now, the idea of starving to death was virtually unthinkable. "That's definitely true," the servant agreed derisively when she had finished speaking. He took a step forward and suddenly tore his right hand away from the pimple. Grabbing the woman by the scruff of the neck, he said to her in a biting tone, "Well then, you won't hold it against me if I try to steal your clothes. If I don't, you see, I too will starve." The servant deftly stripped the woman of her kimono. She tried to cling to his leg, but he kicked her violently onto the corpses. The entrance to the stairwell was a mere 5 paces away. In the blink of an eye, the servant ran down the steep staircase and into the darkness, carrying the dusky red kimono under his arm. For a while, the old woman lay there as if she were dead. but it was only a short time before she lifted her naked body off the corpses. Whimpering, she crawled over to the stairs by the light of her still-lit torch. She stuck her head into the stairwell door and looked down onto the bottom of the gate, her short white hair hanging upside down. But outside, there was only the pitch-black darkness of night. Where the servant went to, nobody knows.

You have just heard Rashomon by Ryunosuke Akutagawa. The reader was Michael Henroquin. 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

0: Best Plays, a series of hour-length dramas selected from the outstanding successes of the New York stage. Now, John Chapman, editor of the theatrical yearbook Best Plays and drama critic of the New York Daily News, is here to introduce Cyril Richard in The Petrified Forest by Robert Sherman. Mr. Chapman.
1: Thank you. And another warm welcome to our audience. Our best play at this time has had quite a history. It provided one of the best roles ever played on Broadway for and by a beloved and distinguished actor, Leslie Howard. It was written by one of the most distinguished American dramatists, Robert E. Sherwood. Its producers were no less distinguished, having been Mr. Howard, Gilbert Miller, and Arthur Hopkins. The most familiar item in the long legend of the Petrified Forest concerns the hunch Arthur Hopkins had about a young actor. Hopkins had seen this young actor as a well-groomed chap with patent leather hair in a comedy or two, and he had the idea that this young fellow had possibilities. He could, Hopkins figured, do something besides light comedy. And so it came about that the actor was chosen to play Duke Mantee, the gunman, in the Petrified Forest. The lucky young man whom Hopkins had picked out was Humphrey Bogart, and Bogart was immediately given a chance in the movies. But the star of the play was Leslie Howard, and our star for this performance is another distinguished actor from England, Cyril Richard. Not long after our play begins, we shall meet Mr. Richard in the role of Alan Squire, a man who has managed to bum his way as far west as the desert section of eastern Arizona. Our setting is the Black Mesa Filling Station and Barbecue Lunchroom, an oasis in a hot and thirsty country.

0: guess you wouldn't be exaggerating much to say it was the lonesomest place in Arizona. Maybe in the whole world. People were always stopping in the lunchroom or to get gas, but even when they were there, it was still lonesome. Because, I mean, you knew that they'd be leaving for somewhere else right away. The ones who stayed there all the time were Gramps and Dad and me and Bose. Once Bose had been a football player, but Dad had given him a job around the filling station. He always wore this little gold chain around his neck. One day I asked him about it.
1: I've been waiting for you to notice that. That was my father's watch chain. Wait till you see what's on the end of it. Look.
0: Little gold football.
1: Solid gold. I got that for intercepting a pass and running 68 yards to a touchdown. Here's something else. Look at this clipping. Read it.
0: Tip to the pigskin fraternity. When pondering your All-American selections for this semester, just mull over the name of Bose Hertzlinger of Nevada Tech. Playing with an admittedly minor league club, Hertzlinger managed to remind some of us of the Illini Phantom himself. Who was the Illini Phantom?
1: Red Grange. That's just a sample of the kind of notices I got. I could show you dozens more like it.
0: You think a lot of yourself, don't you?
1: Well, who wouldn't in my position?
0: Why do you have to work in a filling station?
1: Oh, I can make good money anywhere else. I just can't be tied down. Not yet. I got an itch inside that keeps me on the move, chasing a rainbow.
0: Where do you expect to find that?
1: Maybe I'm kind of close to it right now.
0: Well, you'd better look someplace else. There aren't any rainbows around Black Mesa.
1: I wouldn't bet on that. You know, Gabby, you're a queer kid. Sometimes you seem too young to know anything, and sometimes you seem like somebody's grandmother. Reading all that pesh poetry. That gives me an idea.
0: An idea of what?
1: Oh, it's easy to tell when a girl's ready for love.
0: How do you tell that, Bose?
1: Well, one pretty sure way is when she starts calling me by my own name for the first time.
0: Oh.
1: Another way is how I feel myself. It takes two to make a radio program, you know. The one that's sending and the one that's receiving. When I'm with a girl who's cute and appealing, I can feel sort of electric waves running all through me. And I can be pretty sure that she's doing some broadcasting, whether she knows it or not.
0: Have you got a program coming in now?
1: Can't you kind of hear it, honey? Listen. It's like the hottest torch song that was ever sung. You can call me a sap if you want to, Gabby, but I guess I'm falling in love with you. I'm getting so I want you more than is good for me.
0: Have you ever been in love before?
1: Never.
0: Did you ever say you were?
1: Oh, sure, plenty of times.
0: And did they believe you?
1: Certainly they did. Mm. And I'll tell you why. Because they were all dumb. That's just where you're different, Gabby. I couldn't fool you.
0: I'm smart, am I?
1: Too smart, for most men. You'd catch on to them, but that's just what I want, because the more you see into me, the more you're going to like me.
0: You better look out if you want to hold on to your job. Dad might come in, and he doesn't like to have the help making passes at me.
1: That wouldn't bother me, honey, sweet. There are plenty more jobs for anyone with the ambition I got. But there aren't plenty more girls like you. You're going to love me, Gabby. You're going to love me a lot. As a matter of fact, I'm going to kiss you, so...
0: Look out! Someone at the door.
1: We'll talk about it some more later.
0: You better get outside on the job, or Dad's going to send you back to that football field or wherever you come from.
1: Okay, Gabby. Hello there. What can we do for you?
2: Can I order something to eat?
1: Why, certainly. Miss Maple will take care of you right over there. Customer, Gabby.
2: How do you do?
0: Will you sit at the counter, sir?
2: Thank you.
0: Driven far?
2: I've been walking.
0: Do you live around here?
2: No. My last host of the road reached his ranch and about 10 miles back and didn't ask me in. I had to continue on foot. It's wonderful what progress you can make by hitchhiking. I think I'll have today's special. What's in it?
0: Well, here it's hamburger sandwich with vegetables on the side. It's always today's special. It's pretty good.
2: Well, I'd like it. But first, I'd like to have some of that... cream of corn soup, some beer, and I'll order the dessert later.
0: Okay.
2: Oh, another question. Where am I?
0: Well, this place is called Black Mesa. There's nothing else here. Where were you planning to go?
2: Well, my plans have been uncertain.
0: You mean you were just bumming along?
2: Well, call it gypsying. I had a vague idea that I'd like to see the Pacific Ocean, perhaps drown in it.
0: Are you English?
2: But that depends... Well, you might call me an American once removed.
0: Oh. Well, I guess you're hungry. I'll be right back with your soup. I'll just heat it up a second. Won't take a minute.
2: Thank you very much.
3: Good evening.
2: Evening.
3: Anyone take your order?
2: Yes, charming young lady.
3: That's my daughter. Gabby.
4: What?
3: I'm leaving now.
4: Oh, Dad.
3: I'm taking $5.
4: Where are you going?
3: Legion meeting.
4: How much did you say you took?
3: $5.
0: What do you need all that for?
3: Well, just in case of emergency. What do you mean, nosing in my business? You think I wasn't fit to be trusted with money or ideas or anything? But I'm here to tell you that
0: I... What, Dad?
3: Never mind. Anything delays me getting back, I'll phone.
0: All right.
3: Don't forget to light the neon sign when it gets dark.
0: I won't. Well, here's your soup, my friend.
2: Thank you.
0: The cook was telling me in the kitchen that there's a gangster outfit loose. Headed this way. She heard it on the radio.
2: Oh, perhaps this is he.
0: No, that's Gramps.
5: Hey, Gabby. How about letting your poor, weary old grandfather have a little drink now?
0: No.
5: Oh, come on. I ain't got so long to live.
0: You can have one before you go to bed, and that's all. Your hamburger will be right up, mister.
5: Hey, mister. You hear about Duke Mantee? They got the whole story here in the Post. 6 killed, 4 wounded, 2 not expect to live. I'd see his picture.
2: Doesn't look very vicious, does he?
5: Well, I tell you. You can't tell a killer from his picture. Except by his chin. Now, that's a funny thing about a killer. He always holds his chin in. You ever notice that?
2: No, I don't think I've ever seen a killer.
5: Oh, I have. Plenty of them. You ever hear Billy the Kid?
2: Yes, indeed.
5: Yeah, I knowed him well. Down in Pecos County. He took a couple of shots at me once.
2: Oh, I congratulate you on still being with us.
5: Well, it was kind of dark, and he'd had a few. And besides, I don't think he really meant to do me any real harm. He just wanted to scare the pants off me.
2: Did he?
5: No, I see he was just having some fun, so I said to him, "Kid, you're drunk." And he said, "What makes you think that?" He was always kind of soft-spoken. And I said, "Because you missed me." Well, sir, he had to laugh. Yeah, you're kind of hungry, ain't you?
2: Yes, you can just go so long without food.
5: Yeah, been having some bad luck.
2: Yes?
5: Well, no grace in that these days. What line of work you in?
2: None just now. I've been at times a writer.
5: Are you a famous writer?
2: No.
5: Maybe you're just modest. What's your name?
2: Alan Squire.
5: Well, maybe you're for all I know. I don't get to do much reading outside the headlines. My eyes are gone back on me. But when I was your age, I could hit a running jackrabbit at 50 paces.
0: Mm-hmm. Supper's ready, Gramp. It's on the kitchen table.
5: Well, I'm all ready, Fred. He's got me hungry watching him eat. Pleased to meet you, Mr. Squire.
2: Pleased to meet you, sir.
0: Like the soup?
2: It was glorious.
0: Hope Gramps didn't bother you.
2: No, no. He's a charming old gentleman. He told me he'd been missed by Billy the Kid.
0: He tells everybody about that. Poor Gramp. You get terribly sick of him after a while. Did I hear him say you're a writer?
2: Yes.
0: Well, I haven't met many writers. Except Sidney Wenzel. Ever hear of him?
2: No, I'm afraid not.
0: Well, he's with Warner Brothers.
2: Oh.
0: He stopped here once when he was driving out to the coast. He said I ought to go to Hollywood and to be sure and look him up. I don't guess he meant it, though.
2: Oh, please don't go away.
0: Something else you want? We got pie and layer cake.
2: No, I'd like to talk to you. Please sit down.
0: All right.
2: I suppose you want to go into the movies?
0: Lord, no.
2: No? I thought every girl had a heart set on Hollywood.
0: Well, that's just it. It's too common. I want to go to Bourg.
2: Where?
0: Bourg in France. You'd never guess it, but that's where I come from.
2: But you're not French?
0: Partly. I was born in Bourg, but I left it almost before I was able to walk, so all I know about it is from the picture postcards my mother sends me.
2: She still lives there?
0: Yes. Dad brought us back here after the war. Mother stuck it out in this desert for a couple of years, and then she packed up and went back to Bourg. Some people think it was cruel of her to leave me. Do you?
2: Not if you don't, Miss Mabel.
0: Well, I don't. She's tried lots of times to get me over there to see her, but Dad won't allow it. She got a divorce and married a Frenchman that's got a bookstore. She used to send me a book every year for my birthday. Last year, she sent me the poems of Françoise Villon. You ever read it?
2: Yes.
0: It's wonderful poetry. She wrote in it, I'm ma chère petite Gabrielle. That's all the French I know. That means to my dear little Gabriel. She gave me that name. It's the only French thing I've got.
2: Gabrielle. Beautiful name.
0: Wouldn't you know it would get changed into Gabby by these lousy jerks around here?
2: What do you get out of Villon's poems?
0: Oh. Well, Villon, he gets the stink of the gasoline and the hamburger out of my system. And all his poems, they make me think of French people. I love French people. You know, they can understand everything, like life and love and death, and they can enjoy it or laugh at it, depending on how they feel.
2: And that's why you want to go to France? To understand everything?
0: Oh, I will go there. When Grant dies, we can sell this place. And Dad's going to take his share and move to Los Angeles so that he can join a really big Legion post and get to be a political power. But I'm going to spend my part of the money on a trip to Bourg, where there's something beautiful to look at and wine and dancing in the streets.
2: Gabrielle, if I were you, I'd stay here and avoid disappointment.
0: What makes you think I'd be disappointed?
2: I've been to France.
0: In the war?
2: No. It's the fault of a book I wrote once. I was 22 when I wrote it, and it was very, very stark. It sold slightly over 600 copies. It cost the publisher quite a lot of money. It also cost him his wife. You see, she divorced him and married me. She saw in me a major artist, profound but inarticulate. She believed that all I needed was background. And she gave it to me, with southern exposure and a fine view of the Mediterranean. For 8 years, I reclined there on the Riviera, on my background. And I waited for the major artist to step forth and say something of enduring importance. He preferred to remain inarticulate.
0: And you've left your wife now?
2: Yes.
0: I'm glad you did.
2: Well, I left at her suggestion. She's now taken up with a Brazilian painter, also a major artist. There was nothing for me to do but travel, so I decided to go forth and discover America. And I've gone this far on my journey, thanks to the power of the thumb.
0: What were you looking for?
2: Well, that's rather hard to say. I suppose I've been looking for something to believe in. I've been hoping to find something that's worth living for and dying for.
0: What have you found?
2: Nothing so interesting as an old man who is missed by Billy the Kid and a fair young lady who reads Villon.
0: You know what I'd really like to do? I'd like to paint. If I could just get to France, I'd take up painting. They've got some of the finest art schools in the world there. And they've got beautiful things to paint, too. Flowers and castles and rivers. Here in this desert, it's just the same thing over and over again.
2: Look out of that window. Don't you realize there are probably thousands of artists in France who are saying, I'd find a really big theme for my canvas if only I could get out to Arizona.
0: Oh, I know a lot of people come out here and they just go crazy about the desert. And they say it's full of mystery and it's haunted and all that. Well, maybe it is. There's something in me that makes me want something different.
2: Yeah, I know there's something in you. Wish I could figure out what it is.
0: Listen, you've been to France. What are they like there?
2: Well, it's rather difficult to render a sweeping judgment.
0: But they're always having a good time, aren't they?
2: Well, not invariably.
0: Well, maybe I know them better than you do, because it's in my blood. Sometimes I feel as though I was, sparkling all over, and I don't care what happens. I mean, I want to go out and do something that's absolutely crazy and marvelous. Mm-hmm. Then the American part of me speaks up and spoils everything. Makes me go to work and figure out a lot of dull accounts. So many pounds of coffee, so many frankfurters, so many rolls.
2: You keep the accounts correctly?
0: Well, if I didn't, this place would be bankrupt.
2: Then that's the French part of you. The sparkle must be 100% American. Would you like to marry a Frenchman?
0: I don't want to marry anybody. I want to be always free.
2: Oh, and how about that stalwart youth out there in the football jersey?
0: What makes you think I'd take any notice of him?
2: Well, when I came in here,
0: Sure, he was kissing me. I wasn't kissing back. Do you think I should have?
2: Don't ask me, Gabrielle. Did your French blood guide you? It's infallible in matters of that sort.
0: But you ought to know something. I mean, you've seen a lot, and you've written a book. And you've been married.
2: I don't know anything. You see, the trouble with me is I belong to a vanishing race. I'm one of the intellectuals.
0: That means you've got brains, and I can see that.
2: Yes, brains without purpose. Noise without sound. Shape without substance. Have you ever read The Hollow Men?
0: No.
2: Well, don't. It's discouraging, but it's true. It refers to the intellectuals who thought they'd conquered nature. They dammed it up and used its waters to irrigate the wastelands. They built streamlined monstrosities to penetrate its resistance. They wrapped it up in cellophane and sold it in drugstores. They were so certain they had it subdued. And now, do you realize what it is? It's causing world chaos.
0: No.
2: Well, I'm probably the only living person who can tell you. It's nature hitting back. Not with the old weapons, floods, plagues, holocausts. We can neutralize them. She's fighting back with strange instruments called neuroses. She's deliberately afflicting mankind with the jitters. Nature's proving that she can't be beaten, not by the likes of me. She's taking the world away from the intellectuals and giving it back to the apes. Oh, forgive me, Gabrielle.
0: No, go on talking.
2: Don't listen to me. I was born in 1901, the year Victoria died. I was just too late for the Great War and too soon for the Revolution. You're a war baby. You may be an entirely different species, for all I know. You can easily be one of nature's own children and therefore able to understand her and laugh at her or enjoy her, depending on how you feel.
0: No, you talk like a darn fool.
2: I know it.
0: No wonder your wife kicked you out. No wonder she fell for you in the first place.
2: That sounds alarmingly like a compliment.
0: It is a compliment. What did you say your name was?
2: Alan Squire. I've been calling you Gabrielle, so you'd better just...
0: Where are you going from here, Alan?
2: That depends on where this road leads.
0: Leads to the petrified forest.
2: What's that?
0: A lot of dead old trees in the desert that turn to stone.
2: The petrified forest. A suitable haven for me. Perhaps that's what I'm destined for, to make an interesting fossil for future study. Homo semi-Americanus. A specimen of the in-between age.
0: I was just thinking... I'd like to go to France with you.
2: Oh, no. No, Gabrielle. I can never retrace my footsteps.
0: You mean you haven't enough money?
2: Oh, even that's an understatement.
0: I haven't enough either yet. Alan, do you know how much money Gramps has salted away in the bank in Santa Fe? $22,000. It's in Liberty Bonds now, and it's all willed to me. Well, I guess we could travel pretty far on that, couldn't we?
2: Too far.
0: Well, we could go to France and... You'd show me everything, all the cathedrals and the art, and explain everything. Would you like to?
2: That's a startling proposal, Gabrielle. I hadn't expected to receive anything like that in this desert.
0: Well, we'd have to wait, maybe years. But I could have Bose fired and give you the job of tending the gas station.
2: Mm. Do you think you'd like to have me for a companion?
0: Oh, I know I would, and I don't make mistakes.
2: No.
0: You're no ape man, Alan, but... Well, you're lovable. Would you like to be loved by me?
2: Yes, Gabrielle. I should like to be loved by you.
0: Do you think I'm attractive?
2: Oh, there are better words than that for what you are.
0: Well, then why don't we at least make a start at it? I mean, you haven't got anything else to do.
2: That's just it. You couldn't live very long with a man who had nothing else to do but worship you. That's a dull kind of life, Gabrielle. It's the kind of love that makes people old too soon. But I thank you for the suggestion. You've opened up a new channel of my imagination, which will be pleasant to explore during my lonely wanderings. I'll think of the chimes of Bourges and you.
0: You're going now?
2: Yeah. And I shall continue going until either I drop or that major artist emerges to announce his message to posterity.
0: Well, I can't stop you.
2: No, Gabriel, you can't. But you can do for me one great favor before I go. Would you mind very much if I kissed you goodbye?
0: No. I wouldn't mind.
2: You'd understand it'd be nothing more.
0: Oh, I'd understand it'd be just a kiss, that's all.
2: That's absolutely all.
1: Ah! Oh. So that's what's going on in here, necking. Who do you think you are, fella?
0: Lay off him, Bose.
1: Just because she's cute and sweet, you thought you could get fresh, huh?
0: He didn't get fresh. He only wanted to kiss me goodbye.
1: Yes, the impulse is rather hard to explain, but I...
6: You needn't wait to explain it. Pay your check and get out.
2: Very well. How much do I owe, Miss Maple?
0: 30 cents.
1: Is that all he ate?
0: Yes, and shut up!
2: 30 cents, eh? Well, that's very reasonable. Very reasonable indeed. That brings me to another embarrassment. I haven't got 30 cents. I haven't anything.
1: Well, get that. I didn't expect to find such nerve in anybody that looked like you.
6: What are you going to do about it?
2: I haven't the remotest.
6: What do you got in your pack there?
2: Shirt, underwear, socks, toothbrush, passport, an insurance policy, and a copy of Modern Man in Search of a Soul by Dr. Jung.
6: Thought you could pay with a kiss, did you? Thought if you brought a little romance into her poor starved life, the check would be forgotten, did you?
0: Get out of here, Bose, and tend to business. There's a customer outside.
6: I'll teach this hobo a thing or two about taking advantage of helpless young girls.
0: Bose, if you don't get out of here, I'll have you fired when Dad comes back. Where is the ladies' room, please? Back that way, madam. That door on your left.
7: Oh, thank you.
8: What kind of cigars have you?
0: Admiration, White Owl, and Texas Dandies.
8: How much are the Texas Dandies?
0: Three for a dime.
8: Let me have an admiration.
0: You come far?
8: Yes. Yes, we've driven from Dayton, Ohio. We're on our way out Santa Barbara for the winter. We lost a great deal of time today, as I wanted Mrs. Chisholm to see the Gila Cliff dwellings. She was rather disappointed. How far is it to the Phoenix Biltmore?
0: Well, it's a good 200 miles from here.
8: I imagine we can make it by midnight.
0: You'll have to step on it. What kind of car are you driving?
8: Duesenberg.
2: Oh, goodbye, Miss Mabel.
0: Just a minute, Alan. Excuse me, sir.
8: Oh, what?
0: Would you have room in your car for another party?
8: Who is it?
0: For this friend of mine, Mr. Squire. He's on his way to the coast and he hasn't got a car just now. He's an author.
8: Well, I suppose you could ride with us.
2: Thank you very much, Mr. Chisholm. And thank you, Miss Maple. I remember your kindness.
0: Don't mention it.
7: Well, are we ready to start?
8: This is Mr.
2: Squire.
8: Mr. Squire, darling. We're giving him a lift as far as the Phoenix Biltmore.
2: Oh? How do you do, Mrs. Chisholm?
7: How do you do?
2: Goodbye, Gabrielle.
0: Goodbye.
2: I suppose I'll never see you again.
0: Nope. That's the way it is in the gas station. They come and they go.
2: Well, goodbye.
0: Maybe we'll run into each other someday in Bourke.
2: Perhaps. Goodbye.

0: Say, Gabby, it's warm outside, and the moon's just coming up. How about us taking a walk around the mesa?
1: Well, supposing a car came along wanting something.
0: You know, there's practically no traffic this time of night.
1: Suppose someone did come.
0: What if they did? In a pinch, the old man and the cook can take care of them. You think I'm something terrible and you ought to keep away from me. I'm not so bad, Gabby. I'm just a big guy with a good heart and plenty of hot blood. And I'm full of love, honey.
1: Did you know what he said?
0: What who said?
1: He said we'd been trying to fight nature. And we thought we'd licked it because we've built a lot of dams and cellophane and things like that. But that's where we were wrong. And that's what's the matter with the world. We've got to admit that nature can't be beaten.
0: Well, isn't that exactly what I've been trying to tell you all along?
1: I guess it is, Bose.
0: You coming for a walk in the moonlight, Gabby?
1: Oh, I guess so, Bose. See what that car wants, and then we'll go.
0: Okay.
2: Behave yourselves, folks. Nobody will get hurt. Who's the boss here?
0: He's out.
2: Roby, see if they got any guns on him.
3: Sure, Jackie.
1: You don't need to point that rifle at me. We aren't going to do anything.
2: This ain't no rifle, lady. It's a sawed-off shotgun.
3: You're clean, Jackie.
2: Okay. It's all right, boss. Come on in. Folks, this is Duke Mantee. He's the world-famous killer, and he's hungry.
4: Who's in there?
1: That's the kitchen.
2: Anybody back there?
1: My grandfather's in there. And the cook.
4: Bring him in here, Jackie.
2: Okay, Duke.
4: Roby, pull that table over here.
3: Sure, Duke. How long are we going to stay here, Duke?
4: Until they get here.
3: You going to wait for that blonde?
4: Get out of here. Back the car into the shadow. Stay with her.
3: When are you?
4: You're late.
5: Please, no, mister. Please don't shoot, mister. Don't kill me, mister. Please don't kill me.
2: Quiet, Pepita. Oh, quiet. Please. Me ain't gonna do you no harm. Oh. All we're gonna ask you to do is ask you to cook something. Now, you wouldn't mind that, would you, Pepita?
5: Oh, no, mister. I swear I cook anything. You just tell me.
6: So you're Mantee, are you? You're the killer.
4: Sit down over here with the rest of them, Pop.
2: Yes, sir, Pop. That's the greatest killer alive today. Why, did you hear what happened in Oklahoma City?
6: Yeah, I heard. You pulled off a massacre.
2: Who said it was a massacre?
6: The Denver Post. I got it right here.
2: Let me see that.
4: Put that paper down.
2: Did it say how many we killed?
6: Six killed. Four wounded.
2: Hey, did you hear that, Duke? We killed six and wounded four.
4: What's to eat back there?
7: Hamburger.
5: And we got chicken, mister.
6: Two of the wounded is not expected to live.
4: All right, cook the chicken and the four hamburgers. Plenty of onion.
2: Boy, that was a massacre, huh?
4: What's your name, sister?
7: Gabby.
4: Bring us beer for the bunch, Gabby. You fellas like to join us?
0: I never touch it.
6: I guess I'll have a whiskey.
7: None for you, Grab.
6: She says I can't have even a little one. How can I have one?
4: Let him have it, Gabby.
2: Sure, he can only be young once.
5: Can I begin cooking now, mister?
4: Yeah.
5: Oh.
4: Go with it, Jackie.
2: Yeah. Come on, Pepita. Oh, and while the chicken's in the oven, you and me will talk a little politics, huh? Kid?
6: Hey, Duke, let me tell
4: sit
6: you.
4: Sit down.
6: You needn't think I'm scared of you. I've known real killers in my time.
3: Here's somebody else for the party, boys. He came walking up the road.
4: Come on in, pal.
8: Well, we meet again.
1: Alan, you know him?
8: They stopped us down the road and took Mr. Chisholm's car. Said he could take their car, but they left it locked. The Chisholms are there now, waiting.
4: Oh, just let them wait, pal. Have a glass of beer?
8: Thank you. Might I have some whiskey instead?
4: Certainly. Give him a drink, Gabby. And, how about turning on the radio?
1: Yes.
6: What did I tell you, Mr. Squire? Look at that chin. He's a killer, all right.
0: He's a gangster and a rat.
6: He ain't a gangster. He's a real old-time desperado. Gangsters are foreigners. He's an American.
4: See if you can get some news on that radio, will you?
1: Can't get but that one station.
4: We'll leave it on.
6: The sheriffs find out Mantee's out here, we'll see some real killing.
4: All right, everybody. The cops ain't likely to catch up with us. Not tonight. So we can all be quiet and peaceable. Have a few beers together. Listen to the music. Not make any wrong moves. May as well tell you, folks, old Jackie in there with the machine gun is pretty nervous, jumpy. He's got the itch between his fingers. So let's everybody stay where they are.
8: Let there be killing. All evening long, I've had a feeling of destiny closing in. Do you believe in astrology, Duke?
4: I couldn't say, pal.
8: I don't normally. As I was walking along that road, I began to feel the enchantment of this desert. I looked up at the sky, and the stars seemed to be reproving me, mocking me. They were pointing the way to that leaving sign and saying, "There's the end of your tether. You thought you could escape, but we know better." That's what the stars told me. Perhaps they know that carnage is imminent and that I'm due to be among the fallen. It's a fascinating thought.
4: Let's give it. Here's a toast. Happy days, everybody.
9: Yes, sir. Sure is pleasant to have a killer around here again.

In a moment, Act Two of The Petrified Forest, starring Cyril Richard with Joan Loring and Ralph Bell. This is NBC, the National Broadcasting Company.

0: When the chicken and hamburgers were ready, the cook brought them in. And the outlaws ate as if they hadn't had a meal in a week. And they sat there waiting, their guns across their laps. And the rest of us sat around the room, sometimes listening to the radio, and sometimes to Gramps.
1: That old Andy Anderson I was telling you about, he was a great character. Hey, he didn't kill for business reasons like you fellas. Yeah, he killed just for the fun of it. He got in the Civil War and he never stopped talking about as long as he lived. He always said that was a regular paradise for killing. He'd stick a Johnny Reb with his bayonet and throw him over his shoulder, and then he'd stick another. And he always said that the beauty of it was there was no sheriffs around to reprove him for it.
2: Say, Pop, I wish you wouldn't talk so much about blood while we're eating, huh?
3: Got it on your conscience, huh?
2: On my what?
3: Yes, I thought so. Punk like you hasn't got any more conscience than a coyote.
4: Whoa. Hey, listen to the halfback. How much did you get for playing on a team, huh?
3: I worked my way through college.
4: Yeah, what were you doing? Peddling subscriptions to the American Boy?
3: I worked for 3 whole years in a student laundry.
4: Well, how nice.
3: Wait a minute, smart guy. I got something to show you.
4: Keep your hand off your hip.
3: I was only going to show you a newspaper clipping that said I ought to be All-American. I scared you, didn't I? I knew it. You're all yellow.
4: You're running your mouth too much, halfback.
5: I'll be a little tactful if I were you, Bose. Remember, they're your guests.
3: Yeah, they're all a bunch of yellow dogs. That's what made them turn crooked in the first place.
5: No, no. Cowardice isn't the cause of crime. It has something to do with Glenn.
3: They haven't got the guts to face the bigger problems of life. They got to fight their way with guns instead of with principles.
4: Step over to that side of the room, halfback.
1: Hey, you're going to kill him?
3: It's just like I
4: said. Go on, move. The shotgun scatters. You wouldn't want me to hurt that cute dame, would you?
6: Now for the latest bulletin concerning the greatest manhunt in human history.
5: Hold it.
6: A monster dragnet that's been thrown up over the entire...
4: Get moving, halfback.
5: You know you're taking this much too seriously.
7: Turn up that radio, will you, Gabby?
4: Halfback, move.
7: Sit down, halfback.
6: To bring to justice this fierce, colorful band of...
4: Did you hear what he...
6: Kidnappers, bank robbers, perpetrators of the shocking massacre in Oklahoma City. The gang made its escape in 2 cars, one of which contained Mantee and 2 other men. The other car containing 3 men and 1 woman. The second car was positively identified in Esteline in the Texas Panhandle. When it stopped at the local police station, held it up and departed with a large supply of guns and ammunition.
4: Hey, nice going, boys.
6: Governor of Arizona issued the following statement. As long as Mantee and his followers are at large, a blot of shame will mar the proud scutcheon of these United States.
5: Oh.
6: Any citizen who knowingly gives aid or comfort to these public enemies is a traitor to his country and will be answerable before the great bar of public opinion.
5: Sheesh.
6: I'll now give you the scores of the leading football games of the day. Carnegie Tech 13, Miami 7.
7: Turn it off, Gabby.
6: Washington State 19, Virginia 6.
4: When are we going to lamb out of here, boss?
7: When it's time.
1: Going to make a run for the border, boys?
4: Oh, sure, sure. We'll give you our whole route before we leave so you can tell the hick cops and have them give us a motorcycle escort.
5: I think I'm about ready for another whiskey, Gabrielle, if I may.
0: Here. Keep the bottle.
3: Listen, panhandler, who told you you could call her by her first name?
5: Now, please, Bose, you and I must be friends as long as they'll let us.
4: Why don't you take a sock at him, halfback? He hasn't got a gun.
3: Hey, how long are you yeggs going to stick around here?
4: Be quiet, halfback.
0: Yes, Bose, you'll just get yourself in trouble.
3: Gabby, I got a terrible feeling something's going to happen, and I got to tell you something. I love you, Gabby. It doesn't make any difference to you because you don't know what it means to be really crazy about somebody.
0: For all you know, maybe I do.
3: I don't believe it. Who are you ever?
1: I do. You fellas going to spend the night here?
7: Can't say, Pop. Maybe we'll decide to get buried here.
5: You better come with me, Duke. I'm planning to be buried in the Petrified Forest. I've been evolving a theory about that that would interest you. It's the graveyard of the civilization that's been shocked from under us. It's the world of outmoded ideas. Patriotism, Christianity, romance, the economics of Adam Smith. There are all so many dead stumps in the desert. That's where I belong, and so do you, Duke. For you're the last great apostle of rugged individualism. Aren't you?
7: Maybe you're right, pal.
4: Gabby, who are you ever crazy about?
0: Well, if you've got to know, it's him.
5: What?
0: I was just telling Rose that I'm crazy about you.
5: Can I possibly be drunk?
0: You will be if you keep hitting that rod.
4: How did you happen to fall for that guy?
0: After you left, Alan, I felt as if I'd come out of a dream. And I caught on to myself, and I knew I'm just another desert rat, and I'll never be anything else. And I just better get rid of all that girlish bunk that was in me, like thinking so much about going to France. and art and dancing in the streets.
5: Gramps.
7: Sit down, pal.
5: I want to talk to Gram.
7: Talk to him sitting down.
5: Very well.
1: What's on your mind?
5: Those Liberty bonds of yours, buried in Santa Fe.
1: How'd you know about them?
5: What are you going to do with them?
1: I'm going to leave them where they are.
5: Yes, leave them where they are. Your granddaughter's stifling and suffocating in this desert, and a few of your thousands would give her the chance to claim her birthright.
1: Yeah, maybe give you a chance to steal it.
5: That's a low way to justify your stinginess.
1: What?
5: Oh, I know you were a pioneer once, but what are you now? A mean old miser hanging on to that money as though it meant something. Why don't you die and do the world some good?
1: You must be drunk.
7: What's the matter with you? What do you mean, talking to an old man like that?
5: Yes, you're right, Duke. I was guilty of bad taste. And I apologize, Mr. Maple.
1: Oh, sure.
8: Hey, there's two people coming down the road for us, a man and a woman. Look like the owners of that Duesenberg.
7: Okay, Roby. Show men when they get here.
5: Duke. If you had any Robin Hood in you, you'd go to Santa Fe and rob that bank and give it to Gabrielle before it's too late for her to use it as it should be used.
1: She'll get it when she needs it, when she has a family of her own to support. And probably a good-for-nothing unemployed husband.
0: Oh. Are you hurt, folks?
9: He got me in the head.
7: I'll get you in the head. You make another move for that Tommy gun. Take him in the kitchen. Bandage him, Gabby. He'll be all right. Go with him, Jackie. Tie him up, leave him there.
5: So you tried to be brave, did you, halfback? Well, it was a nice try. Tough luck.
10: Here's company, boss.
7: Come on in. Over here, pal. You too, lady.
11: Are you Mantee?
12: I knew it was a mistake to take that hitchhiker into the car.
11: I don't see what he had to do with it.
12: He certainly didn't help that as much.
7: Now, listen, everybody. I don't want anybody getting any more ideas like that football player did. Just keep in mind that me and the boys are candidates for hanging. The minute anybody makes a wrong move, I'm going to kill the whole lot of you. So keep your seats, huh?
5: Duke, I have a great favor to ask you.
7: Yeah?
5: I don't think you'll refuse it, because you're a man of imagination. You're not afraid to do rather outlandish things.
7: What are you getting at?
5: There's an insurance policy here in my pack. I'd like to take it out if I may.
7: All right, just don't try anything funny.
1: What do you want with your insurance? You expect to die?
5: You've guessed it, Mr. Maple.
1: Huh?
5: You, this insurance policy is my only asset. It's for $5,000 and was made out in favor of my wife. She's a rich woman and she doesn't need the money. Now, I'm writing on the policy that I want the money paid to Gabrielle. What I'm getting at is this, Duke. I wish... I'd be much obliged if you just kill me. It couldn't make any difference to you, Duke. They can only hang you once. And you see, Duke, in killing me, you'd only be executing the sentence of the law. I mean, natural law. Survival of the fittest.
1: Say, he is drunk.
7: Sure. I'm having a fine time showing off.
5: Oh, of course I'm showing off. I'm trying to rival Bose in gallantry. Is there anything unnatural in that? Bose is ready to sacrifice his life to become an all-American star, and I'm ready to do likewise. Can't you see what I mean, Chisholm?
11: I'm afraid I'm not greatly interested in your whimsicalities.
5: I don't blame you. You must remember that this is a weird country we're in. Those mazes, what do you call them, are enchanted. You have to be prepared for the improbable.
12: You're in love with that girl, aren't you?
5: And not unreasonably. I want to show her that I believe in her. And how else can I do it? Living, I'm worth nothing to her, but dead? Well, I can buy the tallest cathedrals and golden vineyards and dancing in the streets. One well-directed bullet will accomplish that. Will you do it, Duke?
7: I'd be glad to.
1: I'd like to tell you one thing, friend.
5: What's that, Mr. Maple?
1: There ain't a woman ever lived worth $5,000.
5: Let me tell you one thing. You're a forgetful old fool. That lovely girl, that granddaughter of yours... You know what she is? She's the future. She's the renewal of vitality and courage and aspiration. All the strength that's gone out of you. She's... Well, I know she's essential to me and the whole country and the whole miserable world.
12: Now, Mrs. Squire...
5: And please, Mrs. Chisholm, please don't look at me quizzically. I know how I sound.
12: I'm wondering if you really believe all that about women.
5: Of course I do. And here's a man who agrees with me. Don't you, Duke?
7: I don't know, pal. I wasn't listening.
5: Then permit me to speak for you. The Duke could have been over the border long ago and safe. But he prefers to stay here and risk his life. And do you know why?
12: Why?
5: Because he has a rendezvous here with a girl. Isn't that true, Duke?
7: Yeah, pal, that's it. I guess they're all a lot of saps. But I wouldn't be surprised if you were the champion. Did you think I was kidding when I said I'd be glad to knock you off?
5: I hope that neither of us was kidding.
7: You're all right, pal. I'll try to fix it so it won't hurt.
5: You're all right, too, Duke. I'd like to meet you again someday.
7: Maybe it'll be soon.
12: You know, this frightful place has suddenly become quite cozy.
5: And that's my doing, Mrs. Chisholm. You ought to thank me for having taken it out of the realms of reality.
12: I'm going to see something at last. And after that dreadful, dull day looking at cliff dwellings, do you realize that we're going to witness murder? He's actually going to shoot him.
5: Shh, Mrs. Chisholm. Hello, Gabrielle. How's Bose?
0: He'll be all right.
7: Did you tie him up good, Jackie?
2: Yeah. In the bathroom.

0: I'll be rich.
1: Would you be content with that?
0: I don't care what happens to me.
1: But you must think about yourself. You want to go to France to be a great painter, don't you? Then you'll have to get used to being a colossal egoist, selfish to the core.
2: Do you mind if I speak up, my dear? Perhaps I could tell you some things that...
0: What do you know about me?
3: Nothing. If I were you, Edith, I'd keep out
2: of
3: it.
2: You haven't the remotest conception of what's inside me, and you never have. Gabby, I don't know about you, but I know what it means to repress yourself and starve yourself through what you conceive to be your duty to others. When I was your age, I wanted to be an actress. But my family started yapping about my obligation to them, who had given me everything, including life. At least they called it life. They kept me there in Dayton to take my place in the junior league and the country club and everything else that's foul and obscene. And before I knew it, I was married to this pillar of the loan and trust company. And what did he do? He took my soul and had it stenciled on a card and filed. And where have I been ever since? In an art and metal cabinet. That's why I think I have a little right to advise.
3: Good Lord.
2: Oh, you needn't look so martyred. You know perfectly well that until this minute I've never complained.
3: Never complained. Forgive me if I indulge in some quiet, mirthless laughter.
2: What you wanted is a wife who's an ornamental cipher. And I've given you what you wanted. At the cost of my individuality, my self-respect, and everything else.
3: At the cost of nothing. I suppose you never came storming into my office and created a scene just when I was straining every faculty to find ways
2: there,
3: to pay.
2: You see?
3: Your insane extravagances.
2: Be quiet! Gabby, don't let them stifle you with their talk about duty. Go to France and find yourself.
4: I suppose she learns there's nothing there to find.
2: Even so, it would be better than endless doubt.
1: You know, there's something here that stimulates the autobiographical impulse. What kind of life have you had, Duke?
5: Rotten.
2: Oh, no, I don't believe it.
5: Why not, lady?
2: Because you've had the one supreme satisfaction of knowing that at least you're a real man.
5: Yeah, that's true. But what has it got me? I spent most of my time since I grew up in jail. Looks like I'll spend the rest of my life dead.
1: Excuse me, Duke. How's the time getting along?
5: It's just about up, pal.
1: I must talk to you, Gabriel.
0: You can wait until after they've gone.
1: No, I can't wait. I mean, when they go, I go. I have to tell you now that I love you.
0: Oh, now listen, Alan. I got sort of upset by all that blood, and I didn't know...
1: I tell you solemnly that I love you with all the heart that's left in me.
0: Don't make a fool of yourself, Alan. They're all staring at
1: me. I know they are, but you've got to believe it, and you've got to remember it. Because, you see, it's my only chance of survival. I told you about that major artist that's been hidden. Well, I'm transferring him to you. You'll find a line in that verse of Villon's that fits that. Something about, thus in your field, my seeds of harvestry will thrive. I've provided barren soil for that seed, but you'll give it fertility and growth and fruition.
0: I think we'd be terribly happy together,
1: Don't
0: Alan.
1: Say that.
0: Why not, when I believe it with all my heart?
1: Maybe we'll be happy together in a funny kind of way.
0: Alan, if you're going away, I'm going with you. Wherever it is.
1: No, Gabriel, I'm not going away anywhere. I don't have to go any farther because I think I've found the thing I was looking for. I found it here. I can't say what it is, Gabriel, because I don't quite know yet. All right, Duke. We needn't wait any longer.
6: Watch it, boys.
3: What was that?
7: Pick up your hands.
6: Who is it, Roby?
7: Looks like something loose from a circus. Two of them.
6: Send a man.
8: What is it?
9: Just a stick-up?
10: What a guess.
11: What's going on here?
12: Say, Jason, that there's Duke Mantee. Been here all evening.
5: What's the uniform you're wearing?
13: It's Ralph M. Kesterling, post of the American Legion.
11: I'm the commander of the post, buddy, and I want to tell you that we fought in the World War. You wouldn't shoot us down in cold blood.
14: Sure we would.
5: Sit down, boys. Over there with the rest of them. What'd you come here for?
13: I live here.
0: That's my father.
5: What'd you bring this commander for?
11: We were trailing you, and by jing, we caught up
13: sure,
11: with
13: shut
11: you.
13: Shut up, Commander. Unless we talk better for all concerned.
5: What made you think I'd be around here?
11: They caught your pals.
13: Three men and a blonde.
5: Where was it? Come on.
13: They caught him at Buckhorn. It's in New Mexico, about 90, 100 miles from here.
5: When?
13: I don't know.
11: We We heard about

0: Got it half an hour ago.
1: I warned you, Manti, you better get out of here for your own good.
2: Anybody else coming this way?
1: I don't know, that's true. But there are posses all around here. I don't want to get this place shut up. They'll be heading this way. They say that the woman in that car has been doing some talking.
2: What?
3: Stars. She snitched. They always snitch.
2: Shut up. What are you saying?
1: I'm telling you for your own good, Manti. They know where you were heading. They picked up your trail. They'll get you.
3: Yeah, she has snitched. Come on, Duke. Let's get out of here.
4: Now listen to them, Duke.
3: Come on, boss, or we're all dead.
2: Shut up. Shut up. Give me time to think.
4: No, Duke, don't waste time thinking. That isn't your game. Don't listen to what they're telling you. You've got to keep going and going and going.
3: Yeah, and go fast. You've been double-crossed, Duke, and the next thing you'll be laid out flat on a marble slab.
2: Where'd they take her, the woman who talked?
1: I don't know. Maybe to Albuquerque.
3: Yeah, and if we head that way, they'll take us.
4: You want revenge, don't you, Duke? You want to go out of your way again to that blonde who snitched? Don't do it, Duke. Even if she did betray you, don't commit a worse crime. Don't betray yourself. Go on, run for the border and take your illusions with you.
3: Yeah, he's right, Duke.
4: You know that they're going to get you anyway. You're obsolete, Duke, like me. You've got to die. Then die for freedom. That's worth it. Don't give up your life for anything so cheap and unsatisfactory as revenge.
3: I hear a car coming, boss. We better land now.
2: All right, pal. I'm gone. Now listen, folks. We've had a pleasant evening here. I'd hate to spoil it with any killing at the finish. So stay where you are until we're out of sight, because we'll be watching.
5: Car stopped out here in the road, boss. Guys with rifles.
2: Cops?
5: Hit cops, looks like.
6: It's a sheriff. He's got you, Manti.
2: How many, Ruby?
5: 6 or 7. They're crawling into the sagebrush, the other side of the road.
2: Give them a couple of bursts to scare them.
1: Manti, you have no right to endanger the lives of innocent people. You better surrender.
2: You folks better get down on the floor. Lie down, all of you, close together, in the middle.
4: It's an inspiring moment, isn't it, Gabriel? The United States of America versus Duke Manti.
7: They've absolutely wrecked me on life.
8: Some deputy sheriffs. They're probably all drunk.
4: It almost restores in me the will to live and love and conquer.
9: Now listen, Edith, if I'm killed...
10: What did you tell me?
9: I said if I'm killed and you're not, notify Jack Lavery. He has full instructions.
10: I will.
5: Get any of them, boss?
2: I can't get a good angle on them, but they're drifting over this way.
4: I feel as if I was sitting on top of a mountain in the middle of Penguin Island, watching the odd little creatures. How do you feel about it, darling?
10: I don't know. And I don't care.
9: I wish you'd stop that praying.
10: I'm not praying. I'm singing. Alan, when you get to France, what do you see first?
4: Customs officers.
10: But what's the first real sight you see?
4: The fields and forests of Normandy, and then...
10: What, Alan?
4: And then Paris.
10: Paris? That's the most marvelous place in the world for love, isn't it?
4: All places are marvelous.
10: Even here.
4: Especially here, my darling.
10: Alan, will you please kiss me?
4: Hey, boys. Oh, Lord, now it's going to be all over.
10: Not for us, Alan. Never.
2: You three, come with me.
10: Wait,
1: what for?
10: Wait.
2: You're going to hang on to the running board. We've got to have shields.
10: Well, all right. I don't care what happens to me now. I don't care a bit.
6: Manti, you can't do this. We'll be shot down like sitting ducks.
10: How about me, Manti?
2: Not you, Pop. Come on your feet. Get moving through that door.
10: Right.
2: They won't shoot at you. You won't none of you get hurt if you keep your hands up and make plenty of noise. Come on, keep moving. Tell them not to shoot.
6: Sheriff, it's Commander Johnson. Don't shoot. They're using us for protection. Stop shooting.
2: All right, the rest of you better stay where you are for a while. Good night, folks.
4: Duke?
10: Alan, keep down.
4: Duke?
2: You still want it, pal?
4: No matter whether I want it or not, you've got to.
2: Okay, pal.
10: Alan!
2: So long, pal. Be seeing you soon.
10: Grab! Go get both. He knows about first aid.
11: That fella meant it. I never thought he meant it.
10: Alan, you wanted him to shoot you. You wanted him to
5: Stop that shooting! Those are innocent people on the running board!
4: Yes, it hurt. At least it doesn't seem... I meant to do this long.
10: It's all right, Alan.
4: It isn't all right, Gabriel. I'm practically dead.
10: No, Alan. You said you wanted to live.
4: I know I did.
10: And I'll live with you. I will.
4: I know I said it. I was blinded then. But now I see.
10: Rose! Grant, somebody! Come here, quick!
4: They were right, Kevin. I mean, the stars. I had come all this way to find a reason. Oh, if people only had guts enough, they'd always... Fine. Death is funny looking when... But you understood what it was. I wanted. I hope you'll...
10: What, Alan? What did you say, Alan? No, don't worry, Alan. I'm not going to be a damn crybaby about it. I know you died happy, didn't you?
0: Are you all right, Gabby? Oh, kid.
10: He's dead.
12: Sure he is. And he don't miss.
0: Oh, that's tough. He was a good guy at that.
12: Listen, Gabby, here's the funny thing. His life insurance for 5,000 berries. He made out to you and it looks regular. Said he wanted you to spend it on a trip to France to see your mother. Of course, I don't know if it's collectible, but I'm going to get to Summerfield in the morning and see about it. He was the queerest fella I ever did see. Yeah, I couldn't make him out.
1: Well, what's the damage in here? What did Mantee shoot him for? Is he?
12: Yeah, he's gone.
1: Oh, poor fella. Well, he died a hero's death. We'll give him an honorable funeral.
10: We'll bury him out there in the petrified forest.
1: What?
10: That's what he wanted.
12: That's what he said.
0: Come away from him, Gabby. Don't keep staring at him.
1: I gotta get somebody on Mantee's trail. Hello, get me the sheriff's office.
10: Thus in your field, my seeds of harvest tree will thrive. For the fruit is like me that I set.
0: Gabby, come away from him.
10: God bids me tend it with good husbandry. This is the end for which we twain are met.
0: Don't keep staring at him.
1: Hello? Well, who's this? Oh, hello, Ernie. Jason Maple. Say, Mantee was here and escaped south in a yellow Duesenberg. Ohio license plate. Sheriff went after him, but you got to watch Route 71 and sent out an alarm to watch Route 60. Yeah, we had quite some shooting here.

0: You have just heard the Best Plays production of The Petrified Forest by Robert Sherwood, starring Cyril Richard.
1: You have just heard The Petrified Forest by Robert E. Sherwood. 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
1: The Columbia Workshop.

Tonight's workshop production is adapted from one of the famous one-act plays presented by the Grand Guignol Theatre of Paris. The Grand Guignol is a unique institution in the world of the theatre, enjoying universal renown. It produces only a single type of drama, the horror play. The specialty of the house is giving the audience the shivers. The stage is considered practically bare when there isn't a corpse on it. However, the Guignol repertory also includes horror plays that set ingenuity above goose flesh. Like good Frenchmen, the authors strive for finesse. The play presented by the Columbia Workshop tonight is called Double Exposure. The authors are Maurice Lavelle and Etienne Ray, and their play has been adapted from the French and prepared for radio by Aubrey Wisberg.

0: Paris, the year 1910. Number 12, Rue Amélie, the home of Philippe Gagné. It's 11 o'clock in the morning of a late autumn day. The street is a quiet one. The house is a quiet one. Life sleeps without. Death sleeps within. Silence shrouds the house. The shades are drawn. The rooms are hushed except for...
1: Lizzie, be quiet. It's mournful enough without you whining so horribly. Oh, poor Lizzie. Yes, I know. You loved her very much, too. Can't they leave us alone? Even death in this house isn't respected. I'm coming. Lie down, Zizi. Good dog, lie down. Quiet, Zizi. Yes?
2: Good morning. I wish to speak with Monsieur Philippe Gagné.
1: My master does not wish to receive visitors.
2: It is important.
1: No business is important to him now, monsieur.
2: I understand, mademoiselle. Please, my card.
1: René Souvar, representing Nicard and Feverot, undertakers.
2: That's right.
1: But somebody has already been here, about half an hour ago.
2: Not from the firm of Nicard and Feverot.
1: Oh, quite possibly. I wouldn't know, being busy upstairs. With Madame Garnier dead only a few hours, I couldn't shirk my household duties.
2: No, I understand.
1: Oh, Madame was such a lovely girl, Monsieur Souvarc. So bright. So beautiful. So gay. Oh, when I think, cut down in the bloom of life, the tears, monsieur, they say...
2: I understand. I would have been here sooner, but circumstances beyond my control prevented me. You know, mademoiselle, that Nicard and Feverot are the finest firm in the city.
1: Monsieur Garnier gave me strict orders to admit no one. Do you realize Madame has been dead only 5 hours?
2: Certainly. Madame Garnier passed away at 6:20. Nothing escapes us. It is our business to be informed of these things. Under ordinary circumstances, I would have been here before 7 o'clock.
1: I think the firm of Nicard and Feverot would be more deserving of their reputation if their representatives weren't so impudent.
2: We live on death, mademoiselle. When bereavement strikes, there are certain essentials to be performed. We only hope to serve as efficiently as we can. Permit me to leave my card?
1: Thank you.
2: Good morning, mademoiselle. Your pardon, monsieur.
3: Quite all right, my fault. Is this the house of Monsieur Philippe Gagné, mademoiselle?
1: Yes, monsieur.
3: I'm the physician from the death registry.
1: Oh, yes. Please come in.
3: Thank you.
1: Quiet, Zizi.
3: I've come to ascertain the cause of death. Are you a relative of the deceased?
1: No, doctor. I was her companion and maid.
3: Can you take me to the corpse? Is there a member of the family around?
1: There is her husband. If you will be kind enough to wait a few moments, we shall be prepared for you. We have almost finished dressing.
3: No matter. I'm in a hurry. It's a simple, rapid formality.
1: I shall tell Monsieur Garnier you are here, doctor. Here, boy, here. All right, you unfriendly little pig.
4: Monsieur the doctor.
3: Monsieur Gagné?
4: Yes. You are the physician from the death registry?
3: Quite right.
4: Please come this way.
3: Thank you.
4: Watch your step, doctor. Those two candles burning do not give very much light with the window shades drawn.
3: I can see.
4: Shall I raise the shades to give you more light?
3: Oh, no, don't bother. I have only to lift the sheet. Won't take a minute.
4: Do you mind if I take a chair, doctor?
3: Of course not. I can understand your feelings, Monsieur Gagné. Now, let me see. Only a little information now, and I'll cut this short, this intrusion. The name of the deceased?
4: Thérèse Gagné.
3: Age?
4: Just 20.
3: Occupation? Oh, housewife, of course. Ill since...
4: 2 days ago.
3: Name of the doctor who treated her?
4: I don't know. We only moved here a few days ago. She was treated by some doctor in the neighborhood we summoned in a hurry. Here I have his prescriptions.
3: May I have them?
4: Yes.
3: Thank you. I see. Illness of short duration, no consultation. Did he tell you the cause of death?
4: Influenza and complications.
3: When did she die?
4: At 6 o'clock this morning.
3: I see. Burial will have to take place around noon tomorrow.
4: So soon?
3: The sooner the better.
4: But why? Why such haste?
3: Is there any valid reason for delay? Are you waiting for relatives?
4: No, but you see...
3: Then 12 o'clock tomorrow, monsieur. We're threatened with an influenza epidemic. In the interest of all concerned, I'm certain that you'll appreciate the need for what you consider unnecessary haste. No one will benefit by delayed burial. I've taken the same steps for all deaths that I've registered in the past few days. I bid you good morning, monsieur.

0: They want to take her away from me, Suzanne.
1: The doctor thinks it advisable.
0: You too, after the years you've been with me?
1: Oh, no, Monsieur Philippe. But why torture yourself?
0: Perhaps you're right. Suzanne, I want my last few hours with her, alone.
1: If friends come, Monsieur.
0: Receive them. They will understand. I don't think there will be visitors. The few people we know in Paris are away.
1: Let me bring you some food.
0: Food? That would be sacrilege. At 12 o'clock tomorrow, they... Leave me, Suzanne. The seconds are precious. I must sit and look at her now with all my strength. I must engrave that still beauty on my heart forever.
1: Yes, monsieur. This...
0: What have you there?
1: A letter. It came in this morning's post. For her, monsieur.
0: A letter? Did the postman walk with faltering steps? Did his fingers tremble on the bell? Did he give it to you with streaming eyes and a choked voice?
1: Monsieur?
0: Was the whole street hushed? Did the hawkers pushing their carts walk on tiptoes and refrain from calling their wares? Surely all the city must have felt her loss and paused a moment in sorrow.
1: I know how you feel, Monsieur Garnier. I once had a loss. I couldn't understand how people could laugh on the street. How a man could buy a paper from a newsboy. How the buses could run and the passing gendarme winked so gaily at the concierge's daughter. But life goes on, monsieur, for everybody else, though it stands still for us.
0: It stands still for us who live. And goes on for whom? Her who has died. You read this letter for me, Suzanne.
1: Yes, monsieur.
0: If I could only weep. If I only had someone to weep with. To comfort. To be comforted.
1: Monsieur, you wish me to read this letter?
0: Please. To read it myself would be more than I could bear.
1: Perhaps. Now that she is not here, monsieur, it would be well not to read it.
0: There may be some crumb of comfort in it for me. Read, Suzanne.
1: My adored Thérèse.
0: Adored Thérèse. That's a beautiful beginning. She was adorable. She... Go on.
1: I should not write in words. It should be in music.
0: It should be in music. Yes, in music. The voice of some mighty organ richly singing. For she was music. She struck music in the souls of those who knew her. And she's music still. Even though she lies voiceless beneath that shroud.
1: Do not, I beg you, ignore me any longer, for I shall die.
0: I shall die? Strange. It's she who has died.
1: I must see you, no matter the cost. One sight of you, one smile, one glimpse of heaven as a reward for the hell I have endured. I implore you. I shall be there Tuesday at 12 o'clock. Come what may.
0: Who sent that letter?
1: Oh, monsieur,
0: who sent that letter?
1: It is signed Georges Marchand. Monsieur?
0: He is punctual.
1: Do you think he's come?
0: Why do you wait, Suzanne?
1: Oh, but Monsieur Garnier.
0: Open.
1: I can't.
0: Open the door.

0: How do you do? Is Madame Garnier in?
1: Monsieur, you...
2: Show the gentleman in, Suzanne.
1: Oh, yes, Monsieur Garnier. If you please.
0: Thank you. Monsieur Garnier?
2: Yes?
0: I am Georges Marchard.
2: I know that.
0: You know?
2: I've been expecting you.
0: But I...
2: You're surprised?
0: I confess, a little.
2: You've come to see my wife, of course.
0: I did.
2: And you're confronted with her husband. Mm.
0: Your wife obviously informed you I would be here.
2: She did not, monsieur. I intercepted your billet-doux.
0: I see.
2: That seems to surprise you.
0: Yes. As Therese's husband, there was no need for you to have done that. She would have told you I was coming herself. She's that kind of honest, loyal wife.
2: You seem to have known her well, Monsieur Marchard.
0: Not as well as yourself, monsieur, unfortunately for me. Will you inform madame I am here?
2: Nothing would give me greater joy and happiness.
0: Eh?
2: But there's just one obstacle.
0: What's that?
2: Madame Garnier is dead.
0: You can't drive me away with any such poor strategy.
2: It's no easier for me to believe what I've told you. I'm afraid it will take me years to realize it. If you will please enter this room, monsieur. After you.
0: Garnier, if this is a joke...
2: You'll see how much of a joke it is when your eyes have become a bit more accustomed to the gloom. Now, do you see?
0: Therese.
2: Humorous, isn't it, Monsieur Marchard?
0: Therese. My Therese. What's that?
2: Don't be alarmed, Marchard. It's only Zizi, Therese's pet dog. He too sees the humor of the situation.
0: You swine. What have you done to her? What have you done to Therese? Answer me. Tell me. What? Do you hear what?
2: What have I done? Nothing. Beyond worshipping the ground she walked on. Nothing. Beyond trying to repay in some small measure the great happiness she brought into my life.
0: Oh, Therese. Poor Therese.
2: She died early this morning.
0: I can't believe I can't realize.
2: Did you love her so much?
0: We were to be married.
2: She was my wife, Marchard.
0: Before she met you.
2: Before. That's one phase of her past I don't know about.
0: Therese, like me, came of poor people. You must have known that.
2: Yes, she was working on the stage when we met.
0: She had a sick mother. I could do nothing in my penniless condition. I was only a poor photographer. I thought it best that she should marry you, Monsieur Garnier, and enjoy the things she should have. I stepped out of the picture.
2: Her mother died last year, despite the best medical care.
0: I know. When I learned that, I couldn't keep away any longer. I got in touch with Therese again.
2: Oh?
0: She didn't encourage me. The correspondence has been all one-sided. She remained a faithful wife, Garnier.
2: You mean she was living with me when her heart was with you?
0: Have you ever had reason to complain that Therese didn't conduct herself in every way as the loving, loyal wife you expected her to be?
2: None.
0: She gave you a full measure of happiness, I know.
2: She did. I have no complaint. And now
0: we're both bereft. I came here to see you as much as Therese, Monsieur Garnier. I was going to place before you the facts I've divulged. Throw myself on your mercy and ask you to step out of the way now as I did then. I've come up in the world. I could have provided amply for Therese.
2: No one would have stepped aside more joyfully than I if by doing so I could have prevented this. At least I could have seen her from a distance, known she was happy. What have I left? Some poor tokens of a vast emptiness. Newspaper clippings from her professional life. Her last contract before she left the stage to marry me. I don't even have a good photograph of her.
0: I have still less. Not even the memory of the 2 years you were married to her.
2: And I thought I was living in a perfect dream. And now I find it false. Much as Therese gave me, she gave you more. I had her presence. You had her heart.
0: You feel no hatred toward me, I hope.
2: I don't know. I don't know.
0: Please, let me ask one favor of you. Let me take a photograph of Therese as she lies now. Something that will be truer than memory. Or you won't deny me this. I've been denied so much.
2: No. No, it's small repayment for the years I stole from you. But it will have to be done very quickly.
0: The funeral?
2: At 12 tomorrow.
0: May I come, please?
2: Your love for her entitles you to that.
0: And the photograph.
2: You may take it. Then we shall both be waiting.

0: Philippe, what are you doing here at this hour?
1: I had to come.
0: Oh, it's been a very sad and trying day. You should have gone home immediately after the funeral. Tried to eat, to sleep. You look terrible.
1: I couldn't go home. I could only think, they've taken her from me and I want to see her again. I must see her again. They'd hardly lowered her into the grave when I realized that I couldn't remember what she looked like. I couldn't distinguish her features in my mind's eye. Only a few hours and her face grows dim in memory.
0: That's because you're over-fatigued, hungry.
1: No, no. It's the dead slipping away from us. They get obliterated. Therese's lovely features, her eyes, her nose, her mouth, all fading.
0: Wait. I can bring them back.
1: For what? For a glimpse, for a brief moment. To stand suddenly before the mind's eye and then disappear? I can't face that awful emptiness. I want to see her again, at any hour I choose. I want to see her right now, as I saw her upon her bed for the last time when you took that photograph.
0: Well, I haven't developed it. I can, but, Philippe, in your overwrought state, do you think it's wise to upset yourself by looking at it?
1: Oh, it'll be a relief. A relief to have that picture in my mind to see for all time. Please, Marchand, don't deny me.
0: Well, come then. Let me turn out this light first. Now, give me your hand. I'll lead you, else you might fall. Through here.
1: Yes.
0: Now, be assured, my friend, her image is on this photographic plate for all time. Let's see. I'll place it in the solution, so.
1: I don't see anything.
0: No, wait. Now, see?
1: The sides are getting darker. Perhaps the solution is too weak.
0: No, it's quite all right. Now, see? That black rectangle. That's the bed. The pillow. Here are the outlines, and here, that lighter zone, still indefinite. That's Therese.
1: Therese, my little one, my darling. Look, her hair. Her hair she was so proud of. And her hands, her dear hands. It's as if she were coming back to me.
0: In just a few seconds now. It may seem a slow process, but it's necessary. Precision is the thing. Leaving it too long in the solution is not good either, because... Now it's done. There. You make it.
1: Yes. It's she. Wait, I must be losing my mind. Try to remember. Try hard, Marchand. You recall how she looked when you took the picture?
0: Yes, why?
1: How was she? Tell me again.
0: Her hands were clasped across her breast.
1: That's not what I'm asking. Her eyes. Do you remember her eyes?
0: Her eyes?
1: Yes. Were they open or closed?
0: Closed.
1: Are you sure of that?
0: I'm quite sure. I remember very
1: good
0: well.
1: Lord, you see there. You see, they're open. Open.
0: It's impossible.
1: Open, I tell you. Open. Here, look.
0: Give it to me.
1: Her eyes are open.
0: But how is that possible?
1: That flare, that magnesium flare you used. She must have opened them under the flash of that magnesium.
0: But
1: she was not dead.

0: Yes?
1: Are you the keeper of this cemetery?
0: Yes, monsieur.
1: I am Dr. Norday, the physician appointed by the court.
0: Oh, yes, yes. Come in, please. The Therese Garnier matter. Dr. Legeron, the physician from the death registry, is here already. Go in, please.
1: Thank you.
0: Dr. Legeron?
2: Yes, keeper?
0: Here is Dr. Norday, appointed by the court.
2: How do you do, doctor?
1: How is it the family is not here yet, Dr. Legeron?
2: We were notified of the court order for exhumation first. Monsieur Garnier should be here shortly. The keeper's attending to the details.
1: They'll bring the coffin in here, I suppose?
2: Yes, doctor. It won't take long. The stone isn't even sealed.
1: You're in a pickle, Dr. Legeron.
2: And?
1: Monsieur Garnier has lodged a formal complaint against you. An inquiry has been opened.
2: I'm not afraid.
1: Monsieur Garnier declares you issued the death certificate with unseemly haste.
2: That's false.
1: To what did you ascribe death?
2: It's not our job as physician of the death registry to probe into the matter. In most cases, that's beyond our professional jurisprudence. And anyway, who can tell what caused death in a two-minute examination?
1: Then why don't you spend more time on it?
2: How can we? We don't have time. It's like asking a military physician who has 150 men to see between 7 and 9 in the morning why he can't spare more than a few seconds on each of them. On the morning I went to examine Madame Gautier, I had 17 other deaths to certify in four corners of the borough.
1: Just the same, Dr. Legeron.
2: You don't seem to sound very sympathetic, Dr. Norday. Of course, when it's a matter of violent death, that's another thing. But the Garnier case showed no signs of violence or poisoning. And then, too, the attending physician had already stated the cause of death before me. If I had the slightest suspicion of doubt, I would not have issued the death certificate.
1: It's unpleasant business. These stories of premature interment that go adrift among the public do us no good. Were there no reflexes?
2: Of course not.
1: Was the body rigid?
2: Yes.
1: More certainty, Dr. Legeron, please. Yes or no?
2: Well, not quite. I came only 5 hours after the death.
1: Only 5 hours? The devil. It's scarcely legal.
2: Well, let me repeat. I had 17 deaths to certify, starting with those nearest to my home.
1: I don't understand. If there was any uncertainty, why didn't you make the fluorescein test?
2: I wasn't uncertain, I tell you. We never make that test unless the family asks for it.
1: They don't even know about it generally. You heard the story of the photograph which inspired Garnier to request a court order for exhumation, didn't you?
2: Yes. Here comes Monsieur Garnier now.
1: Monsieur Garnier, my name is Norday. I am the physician appointed by the court to witness the exhumation.
3: Why this delay? Why hasn't the coffin been opened?
1: It will be brought here where, according to law, it must be opened. Wait a few moments, monsieur.
3: Wait, wait. Do you want to drive a man mad? Wait at the commissaries. Wait at the court. Wait for the keeper. Wait, wait.
1: Usually, it takes a week to obtain a court order for exhumation, monsieur. You were granted the authorization with unusual speed because of the peculiar circumstances surrounding the matter.
3: But think what minutes, seconds are worth. You don't want to believe she was buried alive, but I feel it. I'm sure of it. She's only been interred a few hours. Perhaps there's still time.
4: Philippe.
3: You got here, Georges.
4: As fast as I could when I learned the court order had been granted.
1: I'm Dr. Norday, monsieur. You are the gentleman who took the photograph, I presume?
4: Yes.
1: Isn't it possible that what appeared to be the open eyes of the corpse was due to some defect upon the photographic plate?
4: Perhaps. Ah, I see your worthy colleague from the death registry looking very hangdog in that corner.
2: Not hangdog, monsieur. Badgered. Badgered for doing my duty. All because of a defect on a photographic plate, as Dr. Nouget says. And upon that filmy testimony, the court has sent in a motion. Oh, it's nonsense.
3: Nonsense? Do you mean that I'm the victim of a hallucination, doctor?
2: Well, you've been through a great deal, Monsieur Garnier. It might affect any man.
3: I may be overwrought, but I'm not mad, doctor. If I'd been less distraught when you came to my house and signed my wife's body away in such a ferocious hurry, I might not have found it necessary to be here now.
2: There was no hurry, Monsieur Garnier. Every precaution was taken.
3: You scarcely looked at the body.
2: Do you accuse me of negligence?
3: Who says I won't have the right to do so in a few minutes?
2: If you had any doubts yesterday...
3: It was not my business to doubt. It was yours. But I have some now because of what I saw. Do you hear? Because on that photographic plate, I saw the eyes of my poor wife. Wide open. Eyes I thought were closed for all eternity. Eyes looking at me for one brief moment, alive, awful, full of indescribable terror.
2: Once more, I say all legal requirements were met.
3: What do all your legal requirements matter against this terrifying possibility? Her eyes were open. Your own brain should be shriveling with the horror of it. You caused it by your thoughtless haste. Do you hurry now? Oh, no, not now. Yesterday, when you came to ascertain the death, you made a quick job of it. You arrived, gave an order, departed. And now you dawdle. Everybody dawdles.
4: Philippe, will they come with it?
5: Therese. Philippe, I can't remain. I'll go into the next room. You, if you can, look and tell me.
3: God, give me courage, George.
0: Right here, men. Hand me the screwdriver, Jacques. Here's the inscription on the plate, gentlemen. Bear witness. Therese Garnier, born November 15th, 1890. Died November 19th, 1910.
1: Open it.
0: Yes, doctor. Work on that other screw, Jacques.
1: Easy there.
0: Now.
1: Don't touch the body, keeper.
0: Oh, I'll be careful, Dr. Noday. Lift the cover off.
1: Pour that carbolic solution on the cloth, keeper. More of it. A little more.
0: This enough, doctor?
1: Yes, that does it. Now, uncover the face.

0: Philippe, did you see her?
1: We saw her.
0: Well? Well, Philippe, speak.
1: Rest easy, Georges.
0: She... You mean...
1: We were wrong.
0: Merciful heaven. Thank you.
1: Wrong. We were wrong.
0: Philippe, come home with me now.
1: No. You go on home, Georges.
0: What are you going to do?
1: I have some few things to attend to. Formalities, you know.
0: I'm leaving Paris early in the morning. I'll be out of France by nightfall. I may not see you again.
1: I shall miss you.
0: Goodbye, my friend.
1: Goodbye, Georges.
2: Good night, Monsieur Garnier.
3: Good night, Monsieur.
1: Good night.
3: Monsieur Garnier, good night.
1: Therese, my poor little wife. I couldn't find it in me to hate Marchard for loving you. How could he help himself? How could anyone? I found happiness in my ignorance then. Let him find such happiness as he can in his ignorance now.
4: Therese. Oh, my darling. He doesn't know. They buried you. Alive.
5: The Columbia Workshop has just presented Double Exposure, adapted from the play originally performed at the Grand Guignol Theatre of Paris. It was written by Maurice Lavelle and Etienne Ray, and adapted from the French by Aubrey Wisberg. Carlton Young played the role of Philippe Garnier. Albert Hayes played Georges Marchand. Jeanette Chinley was Suzanne. Ralph Locke was Dr. Legeron. Reynolds Evans, the agent. Maurice Franklin, Dr. Noday, and the dog Zizi, Donald Bain. The music for Double Exposure was written and conducted by Alexander Semler.
6: You have just heard Double Exposure by Morris Lovell. This was the Columbia Workshop production from 1940. 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

It is November 1870. A Russian squire returns home to find dark forces at work in his house. Now, on historyradio.org, the journalist Andrew Lang recounts the squire's true testimony in The Dancing Devil.

On 16th November 1870, Mr. Shchapov, a Russian squire, the narrator, came home from a visit to a country town, Iletsky, and found his family in some disarray. There lived with him his mother and his wife's mother, ladies of about 69, his wife, aged 20, and his baby daughter. The ladies had been a good deal disturbed. On the night of the 14th, the baby was fractious, and the cook, Maria, danced and played the harmonica to divert her. The baby fell asleep. The wife and Mr. Shchapov's miller's lady were engaged in conversation when a shadow crossed the blind on the outside. They were about to go out and see who was passing when they heard a double shuffle being executed with energy in the loft overhead. They thought Maria, the cook, was making a night of it, but found her asleep in the kitchen. The dancing went on, but nobody could be found in the loft. Then raps began on the window panes, and so the miller and gardener patrolled outside. Nobody. Raps and dancing lasted through most of the night and began again at 10 in the morning. The ladies were incommoded and complained of broken sleep. Mr. Shchapov, hearing all this, examined the miller, who admitted the facts but attributed them to a pigeon's nest which he had found under the cornice. Satisfied with this rather elementary hypothesis, Mr. Shchapov sat down to read Livingston's African Travels. Presently the double shuffle sounded in the loft. Mrs. Shchapov was asleep in her bedroom, but was awakened by loud raps. The window was tapped at, deafening thumps were dealt at the outer wall, and the whole house thrilled. Mr. Shchapov rushed out with dogs and a gun. There were no footsteps in the snow. The air was still. The full moon rode in a serene sky. Mr. Shchapov came back, and the double shuffle was sounding merrily in the empty loft. Next day was no better, but the noises abated and ceased gradually. Alas, Mr. Shchapov could not leave well alone. On 20th December, to amuse a friend, he asked Maria to dance and play. Raps in tune began on the window panes. Next night they returned while boots, slippers, and other objects flew about with a hissing noise. A piece of stuff would fly up and fall with a heavy hard thud while hard bodies fell soundless as a feather. The performances slowly died away. On Old Year's Night, Maria danced to please them. Raps began. People watching on either side of a wall heard the raps on the other side. On 8th January, Mrs. Shchapov fainted when a large luminous ball floated, increasing in size, from under her bed. The raps now followed her about by day, as in the case of John Wesley's sisters. On these occasions she felt weak and somnolent. Finally, Mr. Shchapov carried his family to his townhouse for much-needed change of air. Science, in the form of Dr. Shustov, now hinted that electricity, or magnetic force, was at the bottom of the annoyances. A great comfort to the household, who conceived that the devil was concerned. The doctor accompanied his friends to their country house for a night. Maria was invited to oblige with a dance, and only a few taps on windows followed. The family returned to town till 21st January. No sooner was Mrs. Shchapov in bed than knives and forks came out of a closet cupboard and flew about, occasionally sticking in the walls. On 24th January, the doctor abandoned the hypothesis of electricity because the noises kept time to profane, but not to sacred music. A Tartar hymn by a Tartar servant, an Islamite, had no accompaniment, but the Freischutz was warmly encored. This went beyond the most intelligent spontaneous exercises of electricity. Questions were asked of the agencies, and to the interrogation, "Are you a devil?" a most deafening knock replied. We all jumped backwards. Now comes a curious point. In the Wesley and Tedworth cases, the masters of the houses, like the Curé of Cideville, 1851, were at odds with local cunning men. Mr. Shchapov's fiend now averred that he was set on by the servant of a neighboring miller, with whom Mr. Shchapov had a dispute about a mill pond. This man had previously said, "It will be worse. They will drag you by the hair."
And indeed, Mrs. Shapoff was found in tears because her hair had been pulled. Science again intervened. A section of the Imperial Geographical Society sent Dr. Shustov, Mr. Akutin, a government civil engineer, and a literary gentleman, as a committee of inquiry appointed by the governor of the province. They made a number of experiments with Leyden jars, magnets, and so forth, with only negative results. Things flew about both from and towards Mrs. Shapoff. Nothing volatile was ever seen to begin its motion, though in March 1883, objects were seen by a policeman and six other witnesses to fly up from a bin and out of a closed cupboard in a house at Worksop. Mr. Akutin, in Mrs. Chapoff's bedroom, found the noises answer questions in French and German on contemporary politics, of which the lady of the house knew nothing. LaSalle was said to be alive, Mr. Chapoff remarked. What nonsense! But Mr. Akutin corrected him. The bogey was better informed. The success of the French in the Great War was predicted. The family now moved to their townhouse, and the inquest continued, though the raps were only heard near the lady. A Dr. Dubinsky vowed that she made them herself with her tongue, then with her pulse. The doctor assailed and finally shook the faith of Mr. Akutin, who was to furnish a report. He bribed a servant boy to say that his mistress made the sounds herself, and then pretended that he had caught her trying to deceive us by throwing things. Finally, Mr. Akutin reported that the whole affair was a hysterical imposition by Mrs. Chapoff. Dr. Dubinsky attended her. Her health and spirits improved, and the disturbances ceased. But poor Mr. Shapoff received an official warning not to do it again from the governor of his province. That way lies Siberia. Imagine, then, exclaims Mr. Shapoff, our horror when on our return to the country in March the unknown force at once set to work again, and now even my wife's presence was not essential. Thus one day I saw with my own eyes a heavy sofa jump off all four legs, three or four times in fact, and this when my aged mother was lying on it. The same thing occurred to Nancy Wesley's bed, on which she was sitting while playing cards in 1717. The picture of a lady of 70, sitting tight to a bucking sofa, appeals to the brave. Then the fire raising began. A blue spark flew out of a washstand into Mrs. Shapoff's bedroom. Luckily, she was absent, and her mother, rushing forward with a water jug, extinguished a flaming cotton dress. Bright red globular meteors now danced in the veranda. Mr. Portnoff next takes up the tale as follows, Mr. Shapoff having been absent from home on the occasion described. I was sitting playing the guitar. The miller got up to leave and was followed by Mrs. Shapoff. Hardly had she shut the door when I heard, as though from far off, a deep-drawn wail. The voice seemed familiar to me. Overcome with an unaccountable horror, I rushed to the door, and there in the passage I saw a literal pillar of fire, in the middle of which, draped in flame, stood Mrs. Shapoff. I rushed to put it out with my hands, but I found it burned them badly, as if they were sticking to burning pitch. A sort of cracking noise came from beneath the floor, which also shook and vibrated violently. Mr. Portnoff and the miller carried off the unconscious victim. Mr. Shapoff also saw a small pink hand like a child spring from the floor and play with Mrs. Shapoff's coverlet in bed. These things were too much. The Shapoffs fled to a cottage and took a new country house. They had no more disturbances. Mrs. Shapoff died in childbed in 1878, a healthy, religious, quiet, affectionate woman.

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1: Out of the past, phantoms of a world gone by speak again the immortal tale, The 415 Express.
2: This is a report to the acting chairman of the East Anglian Railroad Company, from William Langford, Special Agent. Return from Russia per your instructions to investigate one John Dwerrihouse and the matter of £75,000 missing from the East Anglian Railroad. I learned that Dwerrihouse was preparing to leave Friday, October the 14th, on the 4:15 express to Clayborough. I made plans to be on the same train by arranging with my friends, the Jelts, to spend the weekend with them in Clayborough. Arrived at London Station,
3: and as I was standing just outside of the train... Hi, Diana! Diana Winters!
4: Bill Langford! Why, what are you doing here? The last I heard of you was when you were in Russia, weren't you?
3: Very definitely in Russia. I could tell by the snow. I arrived back in London only last week.
4: Bill Langford, I'd like you to meet my mother, Mrs. Winters.
3: Oh, how do you do, Mrs. Winters?
4: How do you do? Oh, my hay fever. Trains give me hay fever every time. Say, how's the Russian climate for hay fever sufferers?
3: Just about the same as everywhere else.
4: Well, not like London. There ought to be a law against London winters. Where are you headed for, Bill?
3: Clayborough. I'm going to spend the holidays with Pete Jelf at his country place down there. His wife Lydia is in London just now. As a matter of fact, she's supposed to take the train down with me. Do you know her?
4: I met her last winter during the social whirl.
3: Oh, then why don't you join us in my compartment later?
4: Oh, I'd love to. What compartment will you be in?
3: 42A.
4: Really?
3: What's so surprising about 42A?
4: Well, they usually don't use it. It's supposed to be... You laugh at me, but it's haunted.
3: Nonsense.
4: Oh, ghosts make me sneeze.
3: Tell me... How do you know compartment 42 is haunted?
4: Well, they say a man was killed there 10 years ago. His name was Jones, and his rather angry spiritual self is supposedly lingering around for the purpose of scaring people out of their wits.
3: Oh, that's fine. Just fine.
4: Our compartment's in the same car just up the line. I'll drop in and see you later after I get Mother settled.
3: Yes, do that. Oh, gosh, I hope Lydia makes the train.
4: No, she probably won't.
3: You're so right.
4: Well, if you see the ghost, ask him to stick around. I'd like to meet him.
5: Oh, Jones.
3: See you later, Diana. We better get in.
4: Goodbye.
3: Well, it's going to be a dreary trip. Me and a ghost sharing a compartment. Oh, hello. I didn't know I was going to have a companion in 42A.
6: Something strange about a companion in 42A?
3: No, it's just that I expected to see a ghost.
6: Oh.
3: Lydia missed the train. I was afraid she would.
6: Did you say something?
3: No, nothing. Oh, by the way, the name's Langford. Bill Langford, sir. And yours?
6: Jones. John Jones.
3: Jones?
6: Jones.
3: Oh?
6: Something the matter with the name Jones?
3: No, is there?
6: No.
3: One meets so many Jones these days.
6: Does one?
3: Yes, one does.
6: Oh.
3: It's just that you weren't very certain of it.
6: I see that you've just come back from Russia.
3: Oh, how did you know that?
6: The labels on your suitcase. I've done some extensive traveling myself.
3: Well, you're very discerning, Mr. Jones.
6: I'm a collector of curios. A hobby, you know. I've picked up quite a few interesting things in Russia.
3: Really? Oh, then I have something that would probably interest you that I got there.
6: Oh?
3: It's a gift for a friend of mine. It was an ancient Cossack money wallet, which has now been converted to a cigarette case.
6: Oh, very interesting. Have you got it on you?
3: Yes, of course. It's wrapped up. But I can unwrap it. It's in my pocket. Here it is.
6: Oh, say, that's very interesting. May I examine it?
3: Oh, yes, of course you may.
6: Tremendous thing to carry about. The money must have gone in here, in the back flap.
3: Yes, it did.
6: Sort of combination wallet and cigarette case.
3: Well, except if you ever put money in there, you'd have a devil.

0: Here's your case, sir.
1: Oh, thank you. I'll wrap it up again.
2: My, it's getting cramped. Now, a little stroll is what I need. Would you mind watching my suitcase for me? I'll be back in a few seconds.
1: Why, certainly, Mr. Jones.
2: These compartment trains are such narrow aisles. It really isn't a stroll at all. It's like pushing through a tunnel.
1: Peculiar fellow.
3: Hello.
1: Oh, hello, poor Jill. Wait until I tell him his wife missed the train.
3: A short time ago. I'll see you around later. Hello, Bill.
1: Come on in, Diana.
3: Oh, thanks. I got Mother comfortably settled finally. Where's Lydia Jo?
1: Oh, missed the train. Unless she's in another compartment. And I'm not up to hunting for her.
3: I don't blame you.
1: Well, Diana, I see you know the man who shares my compartment with me, Mr. Jones.
3: Do I? Yes,
1: you chatted with him in the hallway.
3: I talked to the man in the next compartment.
1: I thought I heard you talk to Jones.
3: No, that's the man in the next compartment. His name is Augustus Rakes. You know him.
1: But, didn't you pass a man coming through?
3: No.
1: Well, that's impossible.
3: Why?
1: Because, John Jones got up and left the compartment as you came in. I heard you talk to... Wait a minute. Let me go out and try and get him. I'm not going crazy yet. Mr. Jones! Mr. Jones! Diana, I'm positive. Well, if you don't believe me.
3: Don't get so excited, Bill. If you say he was here, he was here. I might have missed him coming through.
1: But you couldn't have missed him. He left just as you came in. His suitcase is right over my... Well, it was there. I knew it was there. I remember his putting it there.
3: Maybe you saw the ghost. Oh, Bill, how unfair of you. You told me you'd hold him if you found him.
1: Ghost, Diana, I swear...
4: Bill, I put it... Oh, Bill!
1: Lydia, when did you get in the train?
4: Oh, I almost missed it. It was too dreadful. Oh, that's me every time. Hello, Diana.
3: Hello, Lydia. How are you?
4: Congested. But then everybody's congested this year. It's fashionable. Bill, darling, it's been ghastly, just ghastly. I've searched every single compartment of the train looking for you.
1: Lydia, did you pass a man in the hall as you came through?
4: I'm married.
1: I mean in this car with a gray tweed suit and red tie, sort of an old-fashioned bowler hat. Moustache, very heavy moustache.
4: No.
1: And he walked with a limp.
4: Oh, well, honestly, Bill, I haven't passed anybody in this train in the last three cars. Everybody was sitting down. Oh, I did pass a lot of men way up a whole convention.
1: No, he wouldn't have had time to walk up more than two cars by the time... Diana, are you positive?
3: Absolutely. If you don't believe me, ask somebody else. Try Augustus Rakes, the next compartment.
1: I don't mind if I do. Pardon me for a moment, will you?
4: No, I haven't seen you in ages, Diana.
3: Yes, it's been a very long time. Very long.
4: Well, how did you like the season in London last year?
3: Oh, it was all right. I don't go in much for the social world.
1: Mr. Rakes?
5: Yes?
1: I know you don't know me, but I'm Bill Langford, a friend of Diana Winters.
5: Oh.
1: I'm just looking for the... Well, for the man who shares my compartment. He walked down the passageway a few minutes ago and seems to have disappeared. He passed by your window.
5: Nobody but two women have passed by. Diana Winters and another girl.
1: I saw him walk towards your compartment. At least he turned in your direction.
5: I wouldn't be sure, of course. I might have been looking in the other direction. But I didn't see anybody.
1: Huh. Oh, thanks. Do you know who's in the compartment next to you?
5: No. No, I don't.
1: Well, I might just as well ask them.
5: Of course, do. And if I can help you find your friend, call on me, won't you?
1: That's strange. I wonder... Oh, there's four people in this compartment.
6: Come in.
1: I'm sorry, everybody, but a friend of mine has disappeared.
6: Oh, disappeared?
1: Did anybody see a man in a gray suit pass this way about 10 minutes ago? Gray suit and red tie, bowler hat, moustache.
2: No. No, I was looking out the window.
7: I was sleeping.
8: Well, not me. I was standing at the door and certainly have seen him.
1: Standing at the door for the past 10 minutes?
8: Rather, all the time, right at the door. I did see two women pass.
1: How about you, mister?
7: Who, me? I didn't see nothing. What are you going to do about it?
1: Well, I'm just curious.
7: My name's Farrell. I'm a prize fighter, mister. And if you got any difference of opinion with me, I'd be glad to discuss it with you in my way.
1: Oh, no difference at all. Well, I guess I'd better forget the whole thing. Return to my compartment and relax.
4: Do you really think you saw a ghost, Diana? How exciting.
3: How should I know, but I wonder.

0: You were so certain of it, Lydia.
1: Strangest thing I've ever heard. Of course, everybody knows the East Anglian line's haunted.
0: Well, at least that's what they say. Oh, hello, Bill. Find any trace of your ghost?
2: No, no trace at all.
1: Oh.
2: He's disappeared from the face of the earth. That is, if he were here at all.
0: Oh, come, come. You don't believe that story about ghosts I told you.
2: Maybe. Only if John Jones was a ghost, he was the strangest ghost I ever met. And somehow I just don't believe it.

0: Well, Bill, if John Jones was on this train, he'll come back. Nothing to get so excited about.
1: Nothing to get excited about. The bloke vanishes in front of my eyes, and I'm supposed to be calm?
2: Oh, ghosts are such fun, Bill. And not that I've ever known one intimately, but
3: tickets,
2: we had a ghost party last year at the Crossers.
3: Tickets, tickets. Let me see. Mrs. Jelf in this compartment and a Mr. Langford.
2: I'm Mrs. Jelf. Here you are.
0: I'm Miss Winters. I'm in compartment 3 down the line. My mother has my ticket.
3: Mm-hmm. Quite so, madam. And about you, Mr. Langford?
1: Oh, here you are, conductor. Have you got a list of reservations in this car?
3: The East Anglian line has a policy of always reserving all seats in advance.
1: Good. Have you got that list with you?
3: Naturally.
1: How many people were supposed to be traveling in this compartment?
3: 2. Mrs. Peter Jelf and Mr. Langford, I believe. That's what I just said.
1: Mm-hmm. How about Mr. Jones?
3: No, Mr. Jones. There's been only one Mr. Jones on this line. He died in this compartment 10 years ago, and he's been a ghost ever since.
1: Well, I tell you, a very flesh and blood John Jones was sitting with me earlier this evening. Yes, I even got a cigarette he gave me. It's a special brand. I've got it here in my cigarette case.
3: What? In what cigarette case?
1: Right in here, conductor. No, this is really a present I bought for your husband, Lydia.
2: Oh.
1: Yes, a Russian curio. Tremendous thing. I showed it to Jones, and he put a cigarette in it.
2: Oh, how cute. Let's see.
1: Here you are.
2: Oh, there is a cigarette in here. Want to see, Diana?
0: I'd love to. What does this prove, Bill?
1: Well, I don't smoke, and Mr. Jones gave it to me.
3: You've either seen a cigarette-smoking ghost, mister, or perhaps you need a long rest. Tickets, please.
1: I'm not crazy.
2: Maybe Russia was bad for you. I knew of a person who lived in Russia once and killed his mother-in-law 2 years later.
1: May I have my cigarette case back, Lydia?
2: Oh, sorry, Bill. Through looking at it, darling?
0: Oh, no, sure. I wonder how Mother's getting along. I better go back and see her.
1: Oh, I've gotten the corridor with you. I want to drop back to the smoking compartment. Perhaps, Mr. Jones is back there.
0: Good place for a cigarette-smoking ghost.
2: Oh, don't be fooling me behind.
0: Hello, Augustus Rakes. Still standing in the corridor?
4: I get restless sitting down, Diana.
0: Oh, well, I want you to meet a friend of mine, Augustus Rakes. This is Lydia Jelf.
4: How do you do?
2: Hello.
1: I'll see you folks later. I'm going to take a quick look at the smoking compartment.
4: What for, Mr. Langford?
1: Well, believe it or not, for a ghost. And I'm not kidding. Maybe the ghost is real and I'm kidding myself. Who knows? This is the smoking compartment, I guess?
3: I beg pardon. May I get by?
1: Oh, sure, conductor. Wait till I take a deep breath.
3: Where are you going?
1: To the smoking compartment. Any objections?
3: No, none that I can think of at any rate.
1: I wish I had a little cooperation.
3: You don't need cooperation, sir. You need a long rest. Yes, I'll see you later, Mr. Langford.
1: I can't wait. Well, if this isn't the strangest setup, I'm positive I saw Jones and not a ghost. Well, I don't know. The last possible place he could be would be the... It must be this door. Jones? Jones? Jones?
5: Hi. My name's not Jones. You know that, Langford. They help me, Langford.
1: I know who you are. Mr. John Dwerrihouse.
5: The money.
1: It's safe. I saw you stick it in my wallet when you put the cigarette in there. How did you expect to get it back?
5: I was going to borrow my cigarette back.
1: Hmm?
5: The minute I saw they were on the train, I knew it was dangerous to carry it with me.
1: Here. Let me help you. Get out of here.
5: The lights have gone out.
1: Why are you joking? Take your hands off me.
4: Now, for you, Mr. John Jones Dwerrihouse, you're going to be a real ghost if you don't start talking. Where is that money?
0: Always likes to exercise on trains, Lydia. I wouldn't worry about
2: her. No, I don't like the way people keep disappearing. Your mother and Bill and that ghost.
0: Well, if you're so worried about Bill, we'll send the conductor to the smoking compartment for him.
2: I am worried about him. He's not well. That's odd.
0: Oh, stop it, Lydia. Wait till I press the button for the conductor.
2: Bill always was a little, well, shall we say unsound at times.
6: Hello, Lydia Jelf.
2: Hi, Farrell. How nice to see you. Farrell, meet Diana Winters. Farrell's a prize fighter, Diana, and a most exciting one. Have you seen Bill?
0: How do you do?
6: Hello, good looking.
2: Oh, dear, you look just the way Jelf looks every time he looks at Diana.
0: Oh, Lydia.
2: What are you doing in this train, Farrell? I didn't expect to see you.
6: If you don't ask questions, Mrs. Jelf, you don't get no lies.
2: Oh, sure, words are never spoken. Were they, Diana?
0: I wouldn't know.
3: Well, ladies, did you call for me?
2: Yes, conductor. I'm worried about Mr. Langford. He went to the smoking compartment a half hour ago, and he hasn't returned.
3: Perhaps he's disappeared, too.
6: Langford's disappeared so soon?
2: Oh, yes. Oh, you know him, don't you, Farrell?
6: Maybe I do, and maybe I don't.
0: And Lydia, stop stargazing out that open window.
2: I'm not stargazing. Fuck out that window.
0: It's an upside-down face.
2: It's a ghost. The ghost smiling at a small side. Look, conductor.
3: All right, Mrs. Delph, now you just stay seated here in Mrs. Winter's compartment.
2: I saw the ghost, conductor.
3: Maybe you did, and maybe you didn't.
6: Hey, what's going on in here, Diana?
0: Oh, come in, Augustus. Lydia claimed she saw a ghost, a face suspended outside the window.
6: Nonsense. There are no ghosts, Mrs. Delph.
2: I saw him. Oh,
3: now, come along, gentlemen. Langford has disappeared now. Follow me. They say he last said he was going into the smoking compartment. Here we are. Come in, gentlemen. Langford.
4: Look, conductor.
3: My word.
4: Well, Mrs. Winters. She's dead.
3: Dead as a dormouse. And Langford isn't anywhere around.
6: Langford probably killed her and then skipped off the train. Don't you agree, Mr. Rakes?
4: What makes you say that, Farrell?
6: The window's open.
3: Yes, the window is open.
4: Well, come on, conductor. Give me a hand with Mrs. Winters. We've got to break the bad news to Diana sooner or later.
3: Yes, quite right, Mr. Riggs, quite right. I'll help you carry her.
6: Imagine anybody bumping off a nice old lady.
3: Well, whoever did it used a nice long knife in her back.
4: Maybe the ghost.
3: Ghosts don't kill people, they just scare them. Come on, Mr. Riggs, we'll better carry her back.
0: Why in the world would anyone want to kill Mom? Rakes, did you?
4: Did I? What, Diana? What do we do about Langford, conductor?
3: We send out a warrant for his arrest as soon as the train stops. I don't know why he did it, but we'll find out.
6: If I ever see him again, I'll punch his face in.
2: Look, Bill Langford climbing down from the top of the car into the window.
7: All right, all of you. Keep your hands raised while I get in this window.
2: Oh.
3: Now, it's no use, Langford. We know you killed Mrs. Winters.
7: Keep them up, conductor. Keep them up. And you, Riggs, don't pull any funny business. Farrell, watch him.
6: Sure, boss.
0: Boss?
6: Sure. I work for Bill Langford. I've worked for Bill for 8 years, ever since he picked me up in America when I was a bum.
0: You murderers. Murderers.
7: Stand still, all of you.
4: Let me go,
6: don't try to escape, Riggs. I'm a strong guy. Do I have to prove it?
3: Well, both of you will spend rather a long time in jail for this, Mr. Langford.
7: Oh, no, I won't, conductor. Augustus Riggs might, but I won't.
4: You dirty swine, let me go.
0: What are you talking about?
7: You too, Diana. That wasn't John Jones in my compartment, as you both know. It was John Dwerrihouse, director of the East Anglian Line, traveling incognito. He was carrying 75,000 pounds on him tonight.
4: What makes you so wise, Langford?
7: Because I saw him slip the roll into my cigarette case. He walked into your compartment by accident, Rakes, to get away from me. You, as bookkeeper of the East Anglian Line, were the only one who knew he had taken the money.
4: Very clever.
7: Yes, so you held him up. And when you discovered he wasn't carrying the money on him, you knocked him on.
3: Oh, I would have known Dwerrihouse if I'd seen him, Mr. Langford. In fact, anybody on the entire line would have known him.
7: He disappeared before you collected tickets. He didn't need a ticket or a reservation. He owns this company. And you, Diana, you're Rake's girl. That fast trick of yours didn't fool me for a minute. You threw the suitcase out of the window. Your mother saw Rakes carry Dwerrihouse into the smoking compartment. Rakes killed her because he couldn't take a chance.
0: Rakes, did you?
4: Of course I did. I wasn't going to let an old hag spoil my game.
0: Oh, you double-crossing swine.
7: Then Rakes hid John Jones or John Dwerrihouse in the smoker until he could get rid of him.
4: So what?
7: Yeah, when I went into the smoking compartment looking for the old boy, you followed me, planted a fast one on my jaw, then carried Mrs. Winters in, hoping to frame me for a murder. Finally, you dragged Dwerrihouse up on the top of the car, planning to get rid of him all along the way.
4: You can't prove a word of it, Langford. You can't prove a word of it.
7: Who can? Dwerrihouse's body slipped over the edge, caught in a prong. Scared the living daylights out of Lydia.
2: Oh.
7: Yes, that was the upside-down face you saw at the window.
2: How awful. It wasn't a ghost.
7: No, it was no ghost.
4: It's a good story, Langford, but you can't make it stick.
7: Oh, can't I? When you hit me, you took my cigarette case with the 75,000 pounds in it. Look him over, Farrell.
4: Don't put your hands on me.
6: Shall I knock him out, boy?
7: Yes, you had better.
6: Oh. Here's the cigarette case, boss.
7: Good work, Farrell. Yes, the 75,000 pounds is inside.
2: But how did you ever know Rakes was guilty?
7: When he hit me a while back, I played the possum. Made him think I was knocked unconscious. Then I followed him through the window of the train and saw him. I waited till he returned to spill the story. All very simple.
8: Mr. Langford, one question, please. How did you happen to be on the train?
7: The board of directors sent for me. They suspected Dwerrihouse was juggling their books and wanted me to investigate the line. Dwerrihouse did juggle the books. He stole 75,000 pounds, pocketed it, and tried to disappear. As a matter of fact, he had steamship tickets all set to go to America.
2: Oh, and I thought he was a ghost.
7: Well, he is now, Lydia. His body is lying in a ditch a few miles back.
8: The train is stopping. Well, folks, here we are. Labor up! Labor up! Labor up!
9: To conclude my report, the train pulled to a stop at Clayborough Station. Augustus Rakes was arrested for first-degree murder. The 75,000 pounds in question was returned as per instructions. Diana Winters was taken into custody. She had been responsible for the entire plan. It was she who had engineered the entire plot, having access to Dwerrihouse's private documents as a secretary. This closes my report to the acting chairman of the East Anglian Railroad. Respectfully submitted by your agent, William Langford.
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0: The Woman with a Blemish.
1: The weird prologue of the drama was enacted some years ago, yet time, alas, does not obliterate it from my memory. To the hail of bullets, the whistling of shells, the fitful flash of powder, and the thunder of guns, I had grown callous. During the months I had been in Serbia and Bulgaria, watching and describing the terrible struggle between Turkey and Russia, I had grown world-weary, careless of everything, even of life. I had been present at the relief of Kars, had witnessed the wholesale slaughter in various parts of the Ottoman Empire, and was now attached to the Russian forces bombarding Plivna. Those who have never experienced actual warfare cannot imagine how terrible are the horrors of life at the front. Picture, for a moment, a great multitude of men whose sole occupation is slaughter, some with smoke-blackened faces toiling in the earthworks, discharging their heavy field pieces, which day and night dispatch their death-dealing missiles into the shattered town yonder, while hordes of Cossacks and Russian grenadiers engage the enemy at every point. The rattle of musketry and artillery is deafening, the rain of bullets incessant, and on every side is suffering and death. And you are a war correspondent, a spectator, a non-combatant. You have traveled across Europe to witness this frightful carnage and paint word pictures of it for the folk at home. At any moment a stray bullet might end your existence. Nevertheless, you must not be fatigued, for after the toil of the day, your work commences, and you must find a quiet corner where you can write a column of description for transmission to Fleet Street. Such were the circumstances in which I was placed when, after a 6 months' absence from England, I found myself before Plivna. The brief December day was drawing to a close as I stood, revolver in hand, near one of the great guns that at regular intervals thundered forth in chorus with the others. I was in conversation with Captain Alexandrovich, a smart young officer with whom I was on very friendly terms, and we were watching through our field glasses the effect of our fire upon the town. "Now, my lads," the captain shouted in Russian to the men working the gun, "let us test our accuracy. See, one of Osman's officers has just appeared on the small redoubt yonder to encourage his men. There is a good target, see?" Scarcely had he spoken when the men sprang back, the great gun belched forth flame, and the shell, striking the enemy's fortification, took part of it away, blowing the unfortunate Turkish officer into fragments. Such are the fortunes of war. "Good!" exclaimed Alexandrovich, laughing, as turning to me he added, "If we continue like this, we shall silence the redoubts before tomorrow. How suicidal of Osman Pasha to imagine his handful of lean, hungry dogs capable of defense against the army of the great white Tsar. Ah, we shall—" The sentence was left unfinished, for a bullet whistled close to me, and a second later he threw up his hands, and uttering a loud cry of pain, staggered and fell, severely wounded in the side. Our ambulance and medical staff was on that day very disorganized, so instead of conveying him to the field hospital, they carried him into my tent, close by. Night fell, and for hours I knelt beside him trying to alleviate his agony. The surgeon had dressed the wound, and the officer lay writhing and groaning, while by the meager light of an evil-smelling oil lamp I scribbled my dispatch. At last the wounded man became quieter, and presently slept, while I, jaded and worn, wrapped my blanket about me, placed my revolver under my saddle, and lay down to snatch an hour's repose. How long I slept I scarcely know, but I was awakened by a strange rustling. The flap of the tent was open, and I saw against the faint gray glimmering of the wintry morning struggling dawn a figure stealthily bending over the wounded man who lay asleep at my side. The intruder wore the heavy greatcoat and round cap of a Cossack officer, and was evidently searching my comrade's pockets. "Who are you? What do you want?" I cried in Russian, clutching my revolver. The man started, withdrew his hand, and stood upright, looking down upon me. For a moment I fixed my eyes upon the statuesque figure, and gazed at him amazed. I am not by any means a nervous man, but there was something weird about the fellow's appearance. Whether it was due to the suddenness with which I had discovered him, or whether some peculiar phenomenon was caused by his presence, I was unable to determine. I remember asking myself if I were really awake, and becoming convinced that I was in possession of all my faculties. "Speak," I said sternly, "speak, or I'll fire." Raising the weapon, I waited for a moment. The figure remained motionless, facing the muzzle of the pistol unflinchingly. Again I repeated my challenge. There was, however, no reply. I pulled the trigger. In the momentary flash that followed, I caught a glimpse of the face of the intruder. It was that of a woman. She was young and beautiful. Her parted lips revealed an even row of tightly clenched teeth. Her dark eyes had a look of unutterable horror in them, and her cheeks were deathly pale. It was the most lovely face I had ever gazed upon. Its beauty was perfect, yet there was something about the forehead that struck me as peculiar. The thick dark hair was brushed back severely, and high up, almost in the center of the white brow, was a curious mark, which, in the rapid flash of light, appeared to be a small but perfectly defined bluish-gray ring. As I fired, the arm of the mysterious visitor was raised as if to ward off a blow, and in the hand I saw the gleam of steel. The slender fingers were grasping a murderous weapon, a long, keen surgeon's knife, the blade of which was besmeared with blood. Was I dreaming? I again asked myself. No, it was not a visionary illusion, for I saw it plainly with my eyes wide open. So great a fascination did this strange visitant possess over me that I had been suddenly overcome by a terrible dread that had deprived me of the power of speech. My tongue clave to the roof of my mouth. I felt more than ever convinced that there must be something supernatural about the silent masquerader. In the dim light, the puff of gray smoke from the revolver slowly curled before my eyes, hiding for a few seconds the singularly beautiful countenance. When, however, a moment later the veil had cleared, I was amazed to discover that the figure had vanished. My hand had been unsteady. Grasping my revolver firmly, I sprang to my feet and rushed out of the tent. While gazing quickly around, a Cossack sentry, whose attention had been attracted by the shot, ran towards me. "Has a woman passed you?" I asked excitedly in the best Russian I could muster. "A woman? No, sir. I was speaking with Ivan, my comrade on duty, when I heard a pistol shot, but I have seen no one except yourself." "Didn't you see an officer?" "No, sir," the man replied, leaning on his burden rifle and regarding me with astonishment. "Are you positive?" "I could swear before the holy icon," answered the soldier. "You could not have seen a woman, sir. There's not one in the camp, and one could not enter, for we are exercising the greatest vigilance to exclude spies." "Yes, yes, I understand," I said, endeavoring to laugh. "I suppose, after all, I've been dreaming." And then, wishing the man good morning, I returned to the tent. It was, I tried to persuade myself, merely a chimera of a disordered imagination and a nervous system that had been highly strained by constant fatigue and excitement. I had of late, I remembered, experienced curious delusions, and often, in the midst of most exciting scenes, I could see vividly how peaceful and happy was my home in London, and how anxiously, yet patiently, my friends and relatives were awaiting my return from the dreaded seat of war. On entering the tent, I was about to fling myself down to resume my rest, when it occurred to me that my wounded comrade might require something. Apparently he was asleep, and it seemed a pity to rouse him to administer the cooling draught the surgeon had left. Bending down, I looked into his face, but could not see it distinctly, for the light was still faint and uncertain. His breathing was very slight. I thought, indeed, as I listened, I could not detect any sound of respiration. I placed my hand upon his breast, but withdrew it quickly. My fingers were covered with blood. Striking a match and holding it close to his recumbent figure, my eyes fell upon the sight which caused me to start back in horror. The face was bloodless. The jaw had dropped. He was dead. There was a great, ugly knife wound. Captain Alexandrovich had been stabbed to the heart. At that moment, the loud rumble of cannon broke the stillness, and a second later there was a vivid flash of light followed by a terrific explosion. The redoubts of Plevna had opened fire upon us again, and a shell had burst in unpleasant proximity to my tent. The sullen roar of the big guns and the sharp rattle from the rifle pits quickly placed us on the defense. Bugles sounded everywhere. Words of command were shouted. There was bustle and confusion for a few minutes. Then everyone sprang to his post, and our guns recommenced pouring their deadly fire into the picturesque little town, with its two white minarets, its domed church, and its flat-roofed houses, nestling in the wooden hollow. With a final glance at my murdered comrade, I hastily buckled on my traps, reloaded my revolver, and taking a photograph from my pocket, kissed it. Need I say that it was a woman's? A moment later, I was outside amid the deafening roar of the death-dealing guns. Our situation was more critical than we had imagined. Prosman, believing that he had discovered a weak point in the girdle of Muscovite steel, was advancing, notwithstanding our fire. A terrible conflict ensued, but our victory is now historical. We fought the Turks hand to hand, bayonet to bayonet, with terrible desperation, knowing well that our battle must be decisive. The carnage was fearful, yet to me there was one thing still more horrible, for throughout that well-remembered day, the recollection of the mysterious murder of my friend was ever present in my mind. Amid the cannon smoke, I saw distinctly the features of the strange visitant. They were, however, not so beautiful as I had imagined. The countenance was hideous. Indeed, never in my life have I seen such a sinister female face, or flashing eyes starting from their sockets in so horrible a manner. But the most vivid characteristic of all was a curious circular mark on the forehead that seemed to stand out black as jet. 3 months afterwards, on a rainy, cheerless March afternoon, I arrived at Charing Cross, and with considerable satisfaction set foot once again upon the muddy pavement of the Strand. It is indeed pleasant to be surrounded by English faces and hear English voices after a long period of enforced exile, wearying work, and constant uncertainty as to whether one will live to return to old associations and acquaintances. Leaving my luggage at the station, I walked down to the office in Fleet Street to report myself, and, having received the welcome of such of the staff as were about the premises at that hour, afterwards took a cab to my rather dreary bachelor rooms in Russell Square. My life in London during the next few months were uneventful, save for two exceptions. The first was when the Russian ambassador conferred upon me, in the name of his imperial master, the Tsar, a little piece of orange and purple ribbon in recognition of a trifling accident whereby I was enabled to save the lives of several of his brave Sibirsky soldiers. The second, and more important, was that I renounced the bohemian ease of bachelorhood and married Mabel Travers, the girl to whom for 5 years I had been engaged, and whose portrait I had carried in my pocket through so many scenes of desolation and hours of peril. We took up our residence in a pretty bijou flat in Kensington Court, and our married life was one of unalloyed happiness. I found my wife amiable and good, as she was young and handsome, and although she moved in a rather smart set, there was nothing of the butterfly of fashion about her. Her father was a wealthy Manchester cotton spinner, who had a town house at Gloucester Gate, and her dowry, being very considerable, enabled us to enter society. On a winter's afternoon, 6 months after our marriage, I arrived home about 4 o'clock, having been at the office a greater part of the day, writing an important article for the next morning's issue. Mabel was not at home, therefore, after a while, I entered the dining room to await her. The hours dragged on, and although the marble clock on the mantel shelf chimed 6, 7, and even 8 o'clock, still she did not return. Although puzzled by her protracted absence, I was also hungry. So ringing for dinner to be served, I sat down to a lonely meal. Soon afterwards Mabel returned. She dashed into the room, gazed at me with a strange, half-frightened glance, then, rushing across, kissed me passionately, flinging her arms about my neck, and pleading to be forgiven for being absent so long, explaining that a lady, to whose "at home" she had been, was very unwell, and she had remained a couple of hours longer with her. Of course I concealed my annoyance, and we spent the remainder of the evening very happily, for seated before the blazing fire, in full enjoyment of a good cigar and liqueur, I related how I had spent the day, while she gave me a full description of what she had been doing and the people she had met. Shortly before 11 o'clock the maid entered with a telegram addressed to Mabel. A message at that hour was so extraordinary that I took it and eagerly broke open the envelope. It was an urgent request that my wife should proceed at once to the house of her brother George at Chiswick, as something unusual had happened. We had a brief consultation over the extraordinary message, and, as it was late and raining heavily, I decided to go in her stead. An hour's drive in a cab brought me to a large red-brick, ivy-covered house, standing back from the road and facing the Thames near Chiswick Mall. It was one of those residences built in the Georgian era, at a time when the Facem Petra at Devonshire House were attended by the king, and when Chiswick was a fashionable country retreat. It stood in the center of spacious grounds, with pretty serpentine walks, where long ago dainty dames in wigs and patches strolled arm in arm with splendid silk-coated beaux. The house was one of those time-melded relics of an age bygone that one rarely comes across in London suburbs nowadays. Mabel's brother had resided here with his wife and their two children for 4 years, and being an Oriental scholar and enthusiast, he spent a good deal of time in his study. It was midnight when the old manservant opened the door to me. "Ah, Mr. Harold," he cried on recognizing me. "I'm glad you've come, sir. It's a terrible night's work that's been done here." "What do you mean?" I gasped. Then, as I noticed old Mr. Travers standing pale and haggard in the hall, I rushed towards him, requesting an explanation. "It's horrible," he replied. "I found poor George dead, murdered."
0: "Murdered?" I echoed.
1: "Yes, it is all enshrouded in mystery," he said. "The detectives are now making their examination." As I followed him into the study, I felt I must collect myself and show some reserve of mental strength and energy, but on entering I was horror-stricken at the sight. This room, in which George Travers spent most of his time, was of medium size, with French windows opening upon the lawn, and lined from floor to ceiling with books, while the center was occupied by a large writing-table, littered with papers. Beside the table, with blanched face upturned to the green-tinted light of the reading-lamp, lay the corpse of my brother-in-law, while from a wound in his neck the blood had oozed, forming a great dark pool upon the carpet. It was evident that he had fallen in a sitting posture in the chair when the fatal blow had been dealt. Then the body had rolled over onto the floor, for in the position it had been discovered, it still remained. The crime was a most remarkable one. George Travers had retired to do some writing shortly before 8 o'clock, leaving his father and his wife together in the drawing-room and expressing a wish not to be disturbed. At 10, old Mr. Travers, who was about to return home, entered the room for the purpose of bidding his son good night, when, to his dismay, he found him stabbed to the heart, the body rigid and cold. The window communicating with the garden stood open. The small safe had been ransacked, the drawers and the writing-table searched, and there was every evidence that the crime was the deliberate work of an assassin who had been undisturbed. No sound had been heard by the servants, for the murderer must have struck down the defenseless man at one blow. Entrance had been gained from the lawn, as the detectives found muddy footprints upon the grass and on the carpet, prints which they had carefully sketched and measured, at length arriving at the conclusion that they were those of a woman. They appeared to be the marks of thin-soled French shoes, with high heels slightly worn over. Beyond this, there was an entire absence of anything that could lead to the identification of the murderer. And they searched long and diligently over the lawn and shrubbery beyond. Their efforts were unrewarded. It was dawn when I returned home, and having occasion to enter the kitchen, I noticed that on a chair a pair of woman's shoes had been placed. They were Mabel's. Scarcely knowing why I did so, I took them up and glanced at them. They were very muddy, and, strangely enough, some blades of grass were embedded in the mud. Then terrible thoughts occurred to me. I recollected Mabel's long absence, and remembered that one does not get grass marks on one's shoes in Kensington. The shoes were of French make, stamped with the name of Pinay. They were thin-soled, and the high-heeled Louis XV heels were slightly worn on one side. Breathlessly, I took them to the window, and, in the gray light, examined them scrupulously. They coincided exactly with the pair the detectives were searching for, the wearer of which, they declared, was the person who stabbed George Travers to the heart. The dried clay and the blades of grass were positive proof that Mabel had walked somewhere besides on London pavements. Could she really have murdered her brother? A terrible suspicion entered my soul, although I strove to resist it, endeavoring to bring myself to believe that such a thought was absolutely absurd. But at length, fearing detection, I found a brush and removed the mud with my own hands. Then I walked through the flat and entered the room where Mabel was soundly sleeping. At the foot of the bed something white had fallen. Picking it up, I discovered it was a handkerchief. A second later, it fell from my nerveless grasp. It had dark, stiff patches upon it, the ugly stains of blood. The one thought that took possession of me was of Mabel's guilt. Yet she gave me no cause for further suspicion, except, indeed, that she eagerly read all the details as written up in those evening papers that revel in sensation. George was buried, his house was sold, and his widow went with her children to live at Athelsthorpe Hall, old Mr. Travers' place in Cumberland. Mabel appeared quite as inconsolable as the bereaved wife. "Do you believe the police will ever find the murderer?" she asked me one evening when we were sitting alone. "I really can't tell, dear," I replied, noticing how haggard and serious was her face as she gazed fixedly into the fire. "Have they discovered anything?" she inquired hesitatingly. "Yes," I answered. "They found the marks of a woman's shoes upon the lawn." She started visibly and held her breath. "Ah," she gasped, I thought they would. I knew it. I knew." Then sighing, she drew her hand quickly across her brow, and rising, left me abruptly. About 2 months afterwards, Mabel and I went down to Athelsthorpe on a visit, and as we sat at dinner on the evening of our arrival, Fräulein Steinbach, the new German governess, entered to speak with her mistress. For a moment she stood behind the widow's chair, glancing furtively at me. It was very remarkable. Although her features bore not the slightest resemblance to any I had ever seen before, they seemed somehow familiar. It was not the expression of tenderness and purity of soul that entranced me, but there was something strange about the forehead. The dark hair in front had accidentally been parted, disclosing what appeared to be a portion of a dark, ugly scar. Chancing to glance at Mabel, I was amazed to notice that she had dropped her knife and fork, and was sitting pale and haggard, with her eyes fixed upon the wall opposite. Her lips were moving slightly, but no sound came from them. When, on the following morning, I was chatting with the widow alone, I carelessly inquired about the new governess. "She was called away suddenly last night. Her brother is dying," she said.
0: "Called away?" I echoed. "Where has she gone?"
1: "To London. I do hope she won't be long away, for I really can't do without her. She is so kind and attentive to the children."
0: "Do you know her brother's address?"
1: She shook her head. Then I asked for some particulars about her, but discovered that nothing was known of her past. She was an excellent governess. That was all. 12 months later, one evening I had been busy writing in my own little den and had left Mabel in the drawing-room reading a novel. It was almost 10 o'clock when I rose from my table, and, having turned out my lamp, I went along the passage to join my wife. Pushing open the door, I saw she had fallen asleep in her little wicker chair. But she was not alone. The tall, statuesque form of a woman in a light dress stood over her. The profile of the mysterious visitor was turned towards me. The face wore the same demoniacal expression. It had the same dark, flashing eyes, the same white teeth that I had seen on that terrible day before Plevna. As she bent over my sleeping wife, one hand rested on the chair, while the other grasped a gleaming knife which she held uplifted, ready to strike. For a moment I stood rooted to the spot, then, next second, I dashed towards her, just in time to arrest a blow that must otherwise have proved fatal. She turned on me ferociously, and fought like a wild animal, scratching and biting me viciously. Our struggle for the weapon was desperate, for she seemed possessed of superhuman strength. At last, however, I proved victor, and wrenching the knife from her bony fingers, flung it across the room. Meanwhile, Mabel awoke, and springing to her feet, recognized the unwelcomed guest. "See," she cried, terrified, "her face! It is the face of the man I met on the night George was murdered!" So distorted were the woman's features by passion and hatred that it was very difficult to recognize her as Fräulein Steinbach, the governess. In a frenzy of madness, she flew across to Mabel, but I rushed between them, and by sheer brute force threw her back upon an ottoman, where I held her until assistance arrived. I was compelled to clutch her by the throat, and as I forced her head back, the thick hair fell wide aside from her brow, disclosing a deep, distinct mark upon the white flesh, a bluish-gray ring in the center of her forehead. Screaming hysterically, she shouted terrible imprecations in some language I was unable to understand, and eventually, after a doctor had seen her, I allowed the police to take her to the station, where she was charged as a lunatic. It was many months before I succeeded in gleaning the remarkable facts relating to her past. It appears that her real name was Darya Goltsev, and she was the daughter of a Cossack soldier, born at Darbend on the Caspian Sea. With her family, she led a nomadic life, wandering through Georgia and Armenia, and often accompanying the Cossacks on their incursions and depredations over the frontier into Persia. It was while on one of these expeditions that she was guilty of a terrible crime. One night, wandering alone in one of the wild mountain passes near Tabriz, she discovered a lonely hut, and, entering, found 3 children belonging to the Araks, a wandering tribe of robbers that infest that region. She was seized with a terrible mania, and in a semi-unconscious state, and without premeditation, she took up a knife and stabbed all 3. Some men belonging to the tribe, however, detected her, and at first it was resolved to torture her and end her life, but on account of her youth, for she was then only 15, it was decided to place on her forehead an indelible mark to brand her as a murderess. It is the custom of the Araks to brand those guilty of murder. Therefore an iron ring was made red hot, and its impression burned deeply into the flesh. During the 3 years that followed, Darya was perfectly sane, but it appeared that my friend, Captain Alexandrovich, while quartered at Deli Musa in Transcaucasia, killed, in a duel, a man named Peshkov, who was her lover. The sudden grief at losing the man she loved caused a second calenture of the brain, and, war being declared against Turkey just at that time, she joined the Red Cross Sisters and went to the front to aid the wounded. I have since remembered that one evening, well before Plevna, I was passing through the camp hospital with Alexandrovich when he related to me his little escapade, explaining with happy, careless jest how recklessly he had flirted and how foolishly jealous Peshkov had been. He told me that it was an Englishman who had been traveling for pleasure to Tehran, but whose name he did not remember, that had really been the cause of the quarrel, and laughed heartily with a Russian's pride of swordsmanship as he narrated how evenly matched Peshkov and he had been. The jest cost my friend his life, for Darya must have overheard. Then the desire for revenge, the mad insatiable craving for blood that had remained dormant, was again aroused, and under the weird circumstances already described, she disguised herself as a man, and, entering our tent, murdered Alexandrovitch. On further investigation, I discovered that the unknown English traveler was none other than George Travers, for in one of the sketchbooks he had carried during his tour in the East, I found a well-executed pencil portrait of the Cossack maiden. Darya's motive in coming to England was, without doubt, one of revenge, prompted by the terrible aberration from which she was suffering. Mabel, who had refrained from saying anything regarding the murder of her brother, fearing lest her story should appear absurd, now made an explanation. On the night of the tragedy, she was on her way to the house at Chiswick, and, when near the gates, a well-dressed young man had accosted her, explaining that he was an old friend of George's, recently returned from abroad, and wished to speak with him privately, without his wife's knowledge. He concluded by asking her whether, as a favor, she would show him the way to enter her brother's room without going in at the front door. The story told by the young man seemed quite plausible, and she led him up to the French windows of the study. Then she left the stranger and crossed the lawn to go round to the front door. But at that moment the clock of Cheswick Church chimed, and, finding the hour so late, she suddenly resolved to return home. Later, when she heard of the tragedy, she was horrified to discover that she had actually aided the assassin, but resolved to preserve silence, lest suspicion might attach itself to her. She now identified the distorted features of the madwoman as those of the young man, and when I questioned her with regard to the blood-stained handkerchief, she explained how, in groping about the shrubbery in the dark, she had torn her hand severely on some thorns. The cloud of suspicion that had rested so long upon Mabel is now removed, and we are again happy. The carefully devised plots and the devilish cunning that characterized all the murderess's movements appeared most extraordinary. Nevertheless, in cases such as hers, they are not unheard of. Darya is now in Brookwood Asylum, hopelessly insane, for she is still suffering from that most terrible form of madness, acute homicidal mania, and is known to the attendants as the Woman with a Blemish.

You have just heard A Murder Mystery, written by William LeCue, entitled The Woman with a Blemish. This is historyradio.org, a free radio stream promoting knowledge of literature and history.

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La Vivilla was suddenly cut short by a cry of despair, and at the same time a noise was heard, wholly unlike any other sound. The cry and sounds came from within the vessel. The captain and lieutenant rushed towards the gun deck, but could not get down. All the gunners were pouring up in dismay. Something terrible had just happened. One of the carronades of the battery, a 24-pounder, had broken loose. This is the most dangerous accident that can possibly take place on shipboard. Nothing more terrible can happen to a sloop in open sea and under full sail. A cannon that breaks its moorings suddenly becomes some strange, supernatural beast. It is a machine transformed into a monster. That short mass on wheels moves like a billiard ball, rolls with the rolling of the ship, plunges with the pitching seas, goes, comes, stops, seems to meditate, starts on its course again, shoots like an arrow from one end of the vessel to the other, whirls around, slips away, dodges, rears, bangs, crashes, kills, exterminates. It is a battering ram capriciously assaulting a wall. Add to this the fact the ram is of metal, the wall of wood. It is matter set free, one might say. This eternal slave was avenging itself. It seems as if the total depravity concealed in what we call inanimate things has escaped and burst forth all of a sudden. It appears to lose patience and to take a strange, mysterious revenge, nothing more relentless than this wrath of the inanimate. This enraged lump leaps like a panther. It has the clumsiness of an elephant, the nimbleness of a mouse, the obstinacy of an ox, the uncertainty of the billows, the zigzag of the lightning, the deafness of the grave. It weighs 10,000 pounds, and it rebounds like a child's ball. It spins and then abruptly darts off at right angles. And what is to be done? How put an end to it? A tempest ceases, a cyclone passes over, a wind dies down, a broken mast can be replaced, a leak can be stopped, a fire extinguished. But what will become of this enormous brute of bronze? How can it be captured? You can reason with a bulldog, astonish a bull, fascinate a boa, frighten a tiger, tame a lion, but you have no resource against this monster, a loose cannon. You cannot kill it, it is dead. And at the same time it lives. It lives with a sinister life which comes to it from the infinite. The deck beneath it gives it full swing. It is moved by the ship, which is moved by the sea, which is moved by the wind. This destroyer is a toy. The ship, the waves, the winds, all play with it, hence its frightful animation. What is to be done with this apparatus? How fetter this stupendous engine of destruction? How anticipate its comings and goings, its returns, its stops, its shocks? Any one of its blows on the side may stave it in. How foretell its frightful meanderings? It is dealing with a projectile which alters its mind, which seems to have ideas and changes its direction every instant. How check the course of what must be avoided? The horrible cannon struggles, advances, backs, strikes right, strikes left, retreats, passes by, disconcerts expectation, grinds up obstacles, crushes men like flies. All the terror of the situation is in the fluctuations of the flooring. How fight an inclined plane subject to caprices? The ship has, so to speak, in its belly an imprisoned thunderstorm, striving to escape, something like a thunderbolt rumbling above an earthquake. In an instant the whole crew was on foot. It was the fault of the gun captain, who had neglected to fasten the screw nuts of the mooring chain, and had insecurely clogged the four wheels of the gun carriage. This gave play to the sole and the framework, separated the two platforms and the breeching. The tackle had given way so that the cannon was no longer firm on its carriage. The stationary breeching, which prevents recoil, was not in use at this time. A heavy sea struck the port, the carronade, insecurely fastened, had recoiled and broken its chain, and began its terrible course over the deck.
At the moment when the fastenings gave way, the gunners were in the battery, some in groups, others scattered about, busied with the customary work among sailors getting ready for a signal for action. The carronade, hurled forward by the pitching of the vessel, made a gap in this crowd of men and crushed four at the first blow, then sliding back and shot out again as the ship rolled, it cut in two a fifth unfortunate, and knocked a piece of the battery against the larboard side with such force as to unship it. This caused the cry of distress just heard. All the men rushed to the companionway. The gun deck was vacated in a twinkling. The enormous gun was left alone. It was given up to itself. It was its own master and master of the ship. It could do what it pleased. This whole crew, accustomed to laugh in time of battle, now trembled. To describe the terror is impossible. Captain Boisbertelot and Lieutenant Lavieuville, although both dauntless men, stopped at the head of the companionway and dumb, pale and hesitating, looked down on the deck below. Someone elbowed past and went down. It was their passenger, the peasant, the man of whom they had just been speaking a moment before. Reaching the foot of the companionway, he stopped. The cannon was rushing back and forth on the deck. One might have supposed it to be the living chariot of the apocalypse. The marine lantern swinging overhead added a dizzy shifting of light and shade to the picture. The form of the cannon disappeared in the violence of its course, and it looked now black in the light, now mysteriously white in the darkness. It went on in its destructive work. It had already shattered four other guns and made two gaps in the side of the ship, fortunately above the waterline, but where the water would come in case of heavy weather. It rushed frantically against the framework. The strong timbers withstood the shock. The curved shape of the wood gave them great power of resistance, but they creaked beneath the blows of this huge

Of the dead men seemed to cry out. Streams of blood curled over the deck with the rolling of the vessel. The planks, damaged in several places, began to gape open. The whole ship was filled with the horrid noise and confusion. The captain promptly recovered his presence of mind and ordered everything that could check and impede the cannon's mad course to be thrown through the hatchway down onto the gun deck. Mattresses, hammocks, spare sails, rolls of cordage, bags belonging to the crew, and bales of counterfeit assignat, of which the corvette carried a large quantity, a characteristic piece of English villainy regarded as legitimate warfare. But what could these rags do? As nobody dared to go below to dispose of them properly, they were reduced to lint in a few minutes. There was just sea enough to make the accident as bad as possible. A tempest would have been desirable, for it might have upset the cannon, and with its four wheels once in the air there would be some hope of getting it under control. Meanwhile, the havoc increased. There were splits and fractures in the masts, which are set into the framework of the keel and rise above the decks of ships like great round pillars. The convulsive blows of the cannon had cracked the mizzenmast and had cut into the mainmast. The battery was being ruined. 10 pieces out of 30 were disabled. The breaches in the side of the vessel were increasing, and the corvette was beginning to leak. The old passenger, having gone down to the gun deck, stood like a man of stone at the foot of the steps. He cast a stern glance over this scene of devastation. He did not move. It seemed impossible to take a step forward. Every movement of the loose carronade threatened the ship's destruction. A few moments more and shipwreck would be inevitable. They must perish or put a speedy end to the disaster. Some course must be decided upon. But what? What an opponent was this carronade. Something must be done to stop this terrible madness, to capture this lightning, to overthrow this thunderbolt. Boisberthelot said to La Vieuville, "Do you believe in God, Chevalier?" La Vieuville replied, "Yes, no, sometimes." "During a tempest?" "Yes, and in moments like this." "God alone can save us from this," said Boisberthelot. Everybody was silent, letting the carronade continue its horrible din. Outside, the waves beating against the ship responded with their blows to the shocks of the cannon. It was like two hammers alternating. Suddenly, in the midst of this inaccessible ring, where the escaped cannon was leaping, a man was seen to appear with an iron bar in his hand. He was the author of the catastrophe, the captain of the gun, guilty of criminal carelessness, and the cause of the accident, the master of the carronade. Having done the mischief, he was anxious to repair it. He had seized the iron bar in one hand, a tiller rope with a slip noose in the other, and jumped down the hatchway to the gun deck. Then began an awful sight, a titanic scene, the contest between gun and gunner, the battle of matter and intelligence, the duel between man and the inanimate. The man stationed himself in a corner, and with bar and rope in his two hands, he leaned against one of the riders, braced himself on his legs, which seemed two steel posts, and livid, calm, tragic, as if rooted to the deck, he waited. He waited for the cannon to pass by him. The gunner knew his gun, and it seemed to him as if the gun ought to know him. He had lived long with it. How many times had he thrust his hand into its mouth? It was his own familiar monster. He began to speak to it as if it were his dog. "Come," he said. Perhaps he loved it. He seemed to wish it to come to him. But to come to him was to come upon him, and then he would be lost. How could he avoid being crushed? That was the question. All looked on in terror. Not a breast breathed freely, unless perhaps that of the old man, who was alone in the battery with the two contestants, a stern witness. He might be crushed himself by the cannon. He did not stir. Beneath them, the sea blindly directed the contest. At the moment when the gunner, accepting this frightful hand-to-hand conflict, challenged the cannon, some chance rocking of the sea caused the carronade to remain for an instant motionless and as if stupefied. "Come, now," said the man. It seemed to listen. Suddenly, it leaped toward him. The man dodged the blow. The battle began, battle unprecedented. Frailty struggling against the invulnerable, the gladiator of flesh attacking the beast of brass. On one side, brute force, on the other, a human soul. All this was taking place in semi-darkness. It was like the shadowy vision of a miracle,
A soul, strange to say. One would have thought the cannon also had a soul,

but a soul full of hatred and rage. This sightless thing seemed to have eyes. The monster appeared to lie in wait for the man. One would have at least believed that there was craft in this mass. It also chose its time. It was a strange, gigantic insect of metal, having or seeming to have the will of a demon. For a moment, this colossal locust would beat against the low ceiling overhead. Then it would come down on its four wheels like a tiger on its four paws and begin to run at the man. He, supple, nimble, expert, writhed away like an adder from these lightning movements. He avoided a collision, but the blows which he parried fell against the vessel and continued their work of destruction. An end of broken chain was left hanging to the carronade. This chain had in some strange way become twisted about the screw of the cascabel. One end of the chain was fastened to the gun carriage. The other, left loose, whirled desperately about the cannon, making all its blows more dangerous. The screw held it in a firm grip, adding a thong to the battering ram, making a terrible whirlwind around the cannon, an iron lash in a brazen hand. This chain complicated the contest. However, the man went on fighting. Occasionally, it was the man who attacked the cannon. He would creep along the side of the vessel, bar and rope in hand, and the cannon, as if it understood, and as though suspecting some snare, would flee away. The man, bent on victory, pursued it. Such things cannot long continue. The cannon seemed to say to itself, all of a sudden, "Come now, make an end of it!" And it stopped. One felt that the crisis was at hand. The cannon, as if in suspense, seemed to have, or really had, for to all it was a living being, a ferocious malice prepense. It made a sudden, quick dash at the gunner. The gunner sprang out of the way, let it pass by, and cried out to it with a laugh, "Try it again!" The cannon, as if enraged, smashed a carronade on the port side. Again, seized by the invisible sling which controlled it, was hurled to the starboard side at the man who made his escape. Three carronades gave way under the blows of the cannon. Then, as if blind and not knowing what more to do, it turned its back on the man, rolled from stern to bow, injured the stern and made a breach in the planking of the prow. The man took refuge at the foot of the steps, not far from the old man who was looking on. The gunner held his iron bar in rest. The cannon seemed to notice it, and without taking the trouble to turn around, slid back on the man, swift as the blow of an axe. The man, driven against the side of the ship, was lost. The whole crew cried out with horror. But the old passenger, till this moment motionless, darted forth more quickly than any of this wildly swift rapidity. He seized a package of counterfeit assignats, and, at the risk of being crushed, succeeded in throwing it between the wheels of the carronade. This decisive and perilous movement could not have been made with more exactness and precision by a man trained in all the exercises described in Durosel's Manual of Gun Practice at Sea. The package had the effect of a clog. A pebble may stop a log, the branch of a tree turn aside an avalanche. The carronade stumbled. The gunner, taking advantage of this critical opportunity, plunged his iron bar between the spokes of one of the hind wheels. The cannon stopped. It leaned forward. The man, using the bar as a lever, held it in equilibrium. The heavy mass was overthrown with the crash of a falling bell, and the man, rushing with all his might, dripping with perspiration, passed the slip noose around the bronze neck of the subdued monster. It was ended. The man had conquered. The ant had control over the mastodon. The pygmy had taken the thunderbolt prisoner. The mariners and sailors clapped their hands. The whole crew rushed forward with cables and chains, and in an instant the cannon was secured. The gunner saluted the passenger. "Sir," he said, "you have saved my life." The old man had resumed his impassive attitude and made no reply. The man had conquered, but the cannon might be said to have conquered as well. Immediate shipwreck had been avoided, but the corvette was not saved. The damage to the vessel seemed beyond repair. There were 5 breaches in her sides, 1 very large in the bow. 20 of the 30 carronades lay useless in their frames. The one which had just been captured and chained again was disabled. The screw of the cascabel was strung, and consequently levelling the gun made impossible. The battery was reduced to 9 pieces. The ship was leaking. It was necessary to repair the damages at once and to work the pumps. The gun deck, now that one could look over it, was frightful to behold.
the inside of an infuriated elephant's cage would not be more completely demolished. However great might be the necessity of escaping observation, the necessity of immediate safety was still more imperative to the corvette. They had been obliged to light up the deck with lanterns hung here and there on the sides. However, all the while this tragic play was going on, the crew were absorbed by a question of life and death, and they were wholly ignorant of what was taking place outside the vessel. The fog had grown thicker, the weather had changed, the wind had worked its pleasure with the ship. They were out of their course, with Jersey and Guernsey close at hand, further to the south than they ought to have been, and in the midst of a heavy sea. Great billows kissed the gaping wounds of the vessel, kisses full of danger. The rocking of the sea threatened destruction. The breeze had become a gale, a squall, a tempest perhaps was brewing. It was impossible to see four waves ahead. While the crew were hastily repairing the damages to the gun deck, stopping the leaks, and putting in place the guns which had been uninjured in the disaster, the old passenger had gone on deck again. He stood with his back against the mainmast. He had not noticed a proceeding which had taken place on the vessel. The Chevalier de la Vieuville had drawn up the marines in line on both sides of the mainmast, and at the sound of the boatswain's whistle, the sailors formed in line, standing on the yards. The Comte de Boisberthelot approached the passenger. Behind the captain walked a man, haggard, out of breath, his dress disordered, but still with a look of satisfaction on his face. It was the gunner who had just shown himself so skilful in subduing monsters, and who had gained mastery over the cannon. The Count gave the military salute to the old man in peasant's dress, and said to him, "General, there is the man." The gunner remained standing, with downcast eyes, in military attitude. The Comte de Boisberthelot continued, "General, in consideration of what this man has done, do you not think there is something due him from his commander?" "I think so," said the old man. "Please give your orders," replied Boisberthelot. "It is for you to give them. You are the captain." "But you are the general," replied Boisberthelot. The old man looked at the gunner. "Come forward," he said. The gunner approached. The old man turned towards the Comte de Boisberthelot, took off the cross of Saint-Louis from the captain's coat, and fastened it on the gunner's jacket. "Hurrah!" cried the sailors. The mariners presented arms. And the old passenger, pointing to the dazzled gunner, added, "Now, have this man shot." Dismay succeeded the cheering. Then, in the midst of the death-like stillness, the old man raised his voice and said, "Carelessness has compromised this vessel. At this very hour it is perhaps lost. To be at sea is to be in front of the enemy. A ship making a voyage is an army waging war. The tempest is concealed, but it is at hand. The whole sea is an ambuscade. Death is the penalty of any misdemeanor committed in the face of the enemy. No fault is reparable. Courage should be rewarded and negligence punished." These words fell one after another, slowly, solemnly, in a sort of inexorable meter, like the blows of an axe upon an oak. And the man, looking at the soldiers, added, "Let it be done." The man on whose jacket hung the shining cross of Saint-Louis bowed his head. At a signal from Comte de Boisberthelot, two sailors went below and came back bringing the hammock shroud. The chaplain, who since they sailed had been at prayer in the officers' quarters, accompanied the two sailors. A sergeant detached 12 marines from the line and arranged them in two files, 6 by 6. The gunner, without uttering a word, placed himself between the two files. The chaplain, crucifix in hand, advanced and stood beside him. "March," said the sergeant. The platoon marched with slow steps to the bow of the vessel. The two sailors, carrying the shroud, followed. A gloomy silence fell over the vessel. A hurricane howled in the distance. A few moments later, a light flashed, a report sounded through the darkness, then all was still, and the sound of a body falling into the sea was heard. The old passenger, still leaning against the mainmast, had crossed his arms and was buried in thought. Boisberthelot pointed to him with the forefinger of his left hand and said to La Vieuville in a low voice, "La Vendée has a head."

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0: The Story About Dad Morgan. Boston Blackie, the master cracksman of the mob of safe-blowers that had given the detective force the most strenuous and profitless month's work in its history, emptied tray after tray of diamonds into a chamois-skin sack held by his youthful assistant, the Cushions Kid. The hall was a gigantic one. The door of the big strong-box lay wrecked on the floor. Inside the safe, the stock of gems that had attracted thousands of Christmas shoppers to the window display of Ledstrom and Company lay at the mercy of the thieves. Rapidly, Blackie searched the safe, throwing aside gold bracelets, watches, and costly trinkets of every description. He took only diamonds and money. Both are well-nigh impossible to identify. The crime was a climax in effrontery. 40 feet away from the safe on the main street of the metropolis, the night traffic of the city flowed past the store's front doors. Within half a block, the presses of 3 big morning dailies had just commenced to roar. On the corner, an eager crowd of newsboys, a dozen or more placid-faced nighthawks, and a couple of policemen laughed and bandied jests as they waited for a paper and the owl cars. In the midst of all this, Blackie had cracked the safe undetected. With a skillfully made skeleton key, he and Cushions had entered the candy store next door to the jewelry firm. In a half hour, they had burrowed through the wall of plaster and lath and were beside the jewelry safe. The glazed windows of the office in which the safe stood hid them from the street. It was Blackie's task to blow the safe without breaking the glass. With the manufacturer's plan of the safe before him, he had spent long hours studying the problem, computing the risk. Blackie was a crook who reduced everything to simple arithmetic. For a $1,000 job, he took a certain amount of risk. For $10,000, exactly 10 times that risk. But if the trick involved 10 times the unit of danger and promised but 9 times the money, it was abandoned. The Ledstrom job was more than risky. It was all but foolhardy. But though the danger was great, the loot was greater, and now the trick was accomplished. The noise of the explosion, slight though it was, had been effectively drowned by the staccato explosions of an automobile engine apparently stalled a few doors away. Emptying the last of the diamond drawers, Blackie motioned the Cushions back through the wall and noiselessly followed. Standing at the street door of the candy store, they stopped, listening. Seemingly intent on his reluctant carburetor, Jimmy the Joke whistled cheerfully as he worked, giving them thereby the safety signal. Blackie unlocked the door, stepped out, and turned to relock it. In the middle of a bar, Jimmy's tune changed suddenly, sharply. Now it sounded the dreaded warning, "Coppers." The safe-blower turned the key like a flash and stepped away from the door toward the middle of the sidewalk. He was too late. A gray-clad Pinkerton watchman had turned the corner less than a dozen feet away and had seen the cracksman at the door. Cushions, white to the lips, slipped his right hand into his left sleeve, where he carried a revolver after the fashion of the gunmen of the Chinese Tongs. The watchman reached for his whistle. There was a tense half-second in which life and death hung on equally balanced scales. Then Blackie strode forward, gripping Cushions' elbow in imperative negation as he passed.
1: "Why, here's the very man we want!" he cried out, glad surprise in every tone. "Watchman, I'm Mr. Archibald, manager of our other candy store on Mission Street. Here's my card. Our cashier telephoned me an hour ago that she was not sure she had locked the safe and was worried about it. I thought it best to come down and make sure. It was locked, but, my man, it might not have been. That brings me to my business with you. We are carrying considerable money just now, and I'd appreciate it if you would give us a little extra care until after the holidays. The safe is in plain sight from the windows, you see." He motioned the watchman to the window of the candy store and indicated the safe, which was manifestly intact and locked. Blackie jingled the keys he had used in locking the door and dropped them into his pocket. "Just look out for us for the next fortnight, and I'll drop in and present that card to the cashier on Christmas Eve. I think she will have a little token of our appreciation for you. Have a cigar? Good night. Chauffeur, drive me home. 1816 Page Street." The address was spoken loud enough for the watchman to hear. Blackie and Cushion stepped into the car. Jimmy threw in the clutch, and it leaped forward.
0: Behind them, the slow-witted Pinkerton underling stared at the card in his hand in indecision. It bore the name B.S. Archibald, and the address was 1816 Page Street. That was where the gentleman had told the chauffeur to take him. The lingering doubt vanished.
1: "Gee, that was a close shave," the man muttered to himself, wiping his dripping brow. "I hadn't no doubt I'd run foul of a gang of burglars right in the act. I might have known he was too well-dressed and educated-like to be a burglar. Suppose I tried to arrest him, the manager of the store. They'd have given me the sack, sure, at the office. A man can't be too careful in this business. He's got to go slow. Anyway, I've got the number of their auto if I ever want it. Yes, the safe's sure all right."
0: He studied it carefully, and then, satisfied, passed on down the block, trying the doors. The automobile sped on unhindered toward the outskirts of the city. In a conveniently isolated spot, Jimmy stopped the machine, detached the false number dangling behind, and substituted the real one. It was a precaution invariably required by Blackie. The car was left in a garage where Blackie was known as a wealthy Easterner with decided inclinations toward the night sports of the idle rich. Turning into a side street, the three let themselves into a detached cottage with a large vacant lot on either side. They had rented it furnished. With a big job on hand, the mob leader did not care to risk the danger of meeting each night in the comparative publicity of a known opium joint. K.Y. Lewes, fourth member of the mob, had the layout ready, the bowls hot, and a half-dozen yen pokes, cooked pills, waiting to be smoked. He had not participated in that night's expedition, as it was a part of Blackie's creed never to endanger more men than he actually needed. Had his companions gotten into trouble, it would have been Lewes' task to free them. The pipe made the circle twice, easing the strain on the tense nerves of the men before the night's work was mentioned. Then Lewes asked the question. "What luck?" he queried.
1: "Rotten luck, but great results," answered Blackie.
0: He drew the chamois bag from an inner pocket and laid it beside the layout.
1: "All sparks," he continued. "A couple of thousand in dough, too. It's a big haul. There'll be a frightful squawk in the morning. We're done in this town. Undercover here is our program until it's safe to travel. Then a jump to New York, for it'll take old Rosenbaum himself to fence as big a lot of stones as are in that bag. One of the Eye's watchmen stopped us, but I slipped him a quick package of Bulcon, and for fear of making a blunder, he let us go. Give me a couple of pills out of turn, and I'll go down and plant these diamonds where they'll be safe in case the impossible happens and this place is raided."
0: While he was gone, Cushions related the experiences of the night.
2: "And after making the copper believe he was manager of the store, Blackie promised him a Christmas present for guarding the safe. Can you beat it?"
0: concluded the youngster, as Blackie re-entered the attic where the layout was spread.
1: "I wonder which will be the worst disappointment, the cigar Blackie gave him, or the Christmas present he promised him," chimed in Jimmy the Joke.
0: Cushions laughed. The other two, as usual, bore their companion's alleged humor in grim silence. For an hour they smoked without exchanging a dozen words. Then the opium having brought them the temporary contentment and relaxation which cost such a bitter price in the end, little snatches of conversation began to enliven the circle. A story from Lewes, a few of the joke's lugubrious witticisms, an anecdote from the kid at the expense of a green pickpocket who had tried to crack wise, used thieves' slang, and not knowing what he was saying, had floundered into all manner of pitfalls. Blackie lay silently staring through unseeing eyes, unconscious of the merriment around him.
1: "Blackie is as funny as one of Jimmy's jokes," said Lewes at last. "What's the matter, Chief? You look like we were all inside, looking out through the bars, instead of lying here with a fresh can of hop just opened, and enough sparks planted down below to let Broadway know we're in town when we hit the bright lights in little old New York."
3: "I was thinking of different Christmases I have spent," Blackie answered, the faraway opium stare still in his eyes. "One in particular I was thinking about. I was in the Stir Penitentiary, and something happened on Christmas night, and I've never been able to forget it quite."
1: Cushion started me thinking about it,
3: by talking about Christmas presents a while ago. It was while I was doing that five spot in California, he began, after Lou's, always politic, had given him two pills in succession. They had more men than cells at the prison, and had to use big dormitories holding a couple of hundred cons apiece in order to house all the prisoners. I was in one of the dormitories, being a short-timer with only a few months left to do. There was an old man bunking next to me with whom I got to be friendly. He was no thief. He was as much out of place in stripes as I would be in a copper's harness, star and all. He never should have been in the penitentiary. That's the trouble with the courts. They don't use any judgment in sentencing men, and so make criminals instead of curing them. I rob a bank, for instance, because that's my business. I go to the penitentiary. You rob another bank because your wife or children need a doctor or food or a roof to shelter them, and you'll work in stripes right beside me. When we come out, we're both criminals, usually. The old man and I got chummy. Morgan was his name. Dad Morgan, we called him. He was 69 years old and was just starting on a 5-year jolt. His hands and deep-lined face showed he had worked, and hard, too, all his life. He was doing time because he'd borrowed $500 from a loan shark on his little home, saying it was unencumbered when in reality it was already mortgaged. He couldn't give the money back, so they sent him over the road for false pretenses. It was months before he told me his story, and then it came out piecemeal. He had a daughter, an only child. Her mother was dead, and he had taken care of the girl ever since she was born. He didn't just live for her. She was his life, all of it. At the time he was arrested for bilking the moneylender, she was engaged to be married, and came to him for money for a trousseau. I gathered from between the lines in his talk that she felt she was marrying above her station in life, and was very much in love. Dad Morgan didn't have the money she needed. "But, Father, I can't go to rob without clothes like a beggar girl," she told him. "I wish I were dead." Then she began to cry. That settled it. Dad went out and got the money from the loan shark, and the girl kissed him, and they were both happy. "I would have paid the money back, every cent of it," the old man told me in his quavering voice, "if they'd given me a chance to work. I'm good for several years yet, and I was waiting to take a job on one of the aqueduct gangs when they arrested me. Maybe I did wrong, but I didn't intend to. You see, Millie needed the money, and there was no one but her old dad to get it for her. That was his whole philosophy of life. Whatever Millie wanted, he had to get. One night he showed me her picture. He kept it in a little old locket hung around his neck. One look at the photo would have given me the key to the whole story, even if the old fellow's unintentional disclosures hadn't betrayed it. Women sure are a puzzle. There's nothing halfway about them. They're either all right or all wrong. Pure gold or common brass. The brass ones help fill the penitentiaries. But I'd rather have one right woman who loved me working to free me than the best lawyer money could hire. Old Morgan's picture showed a pretty doll-like girl with big coils of yellow hair and a petulant, willful mouth. There was something I just can't describe in her eyes, too, that tipped her off to me. Vanity and selfishness were stamped on her face plain as a cattle brand. But to old Dad, she was perfect. After her father was arrested, she visited him once at the jail. She cried and talked about the disgrace he had brought on them and how noble Rob had been about it. They were going to be married right away and go to San Francisco to live. She begged him to plead guilty and avoid the publicity of a trial. "That is, if you were guilty, Daddy," she said, "because it might come out in court that you gave me the money for a trousseau, and I know that would mortify Rob terribly. He's so sensitive." And so the old man pleaded guilty, offering no excuse or explanation, and came up to the big house with his 5 years to put in. Millie lived in Frisco, just an hour's ride from the prison, and when I first knew Morgan, he was still rejoicing because he had been sent there where Millie could come over and see him on visiting days. During visiting hours on Saturdays and Sundays, the captain's runner came through the gate with passes for the lucky ones who had friends in the reception room. The runner came into the yard where the men were loafing, being off duty at those hours, and called the numbers from his slip. Then the lucky ones, all smiles and happiness for the moment, took their passes and went out for a half hour with wives and mothers and children. Everything we cons mean when we say the outside. And how the neglected ones envied those whose numbers were called. It used to get me sometimes, too, and I was an old-timer at the game, even then. An hour before the visitors were due, old Dad would plant himself where he could get the first glimpse of the runner as he came through the gate. There he waited, anxious, expectant, picking flecks of dust off his striped coat or brushing and rebrushing his shoes with an old bandana handkerchief. Finally, in would come the runner, a sheaf of passes in his hand. Dad's number was 22492. Often there would be a number commencing with the same figures as Morgan's. Number 22,400, the runner would call slowly. At each word, the old fellow rose from his bench, inch by inch, his dim old eyes lit up like a boy's, with a hope in his heart. And 76, the runner would finish, while Dad dropped back down on his seat with shaking hands and an agony of disappointment in his eyes. This went on, week after week, month after month. Every visiting day, Dad was there, bathed, cleaned, and brushed long before the visitor's hour, and he waited long after there was the slightest chance of any more passes. He always took his place on the corner bench, hopeful, and always left it at lock-up time, utterly crushed, with drooping shoulders and the eyes of a hurt animal. Each week found him a little frailer, a little more tremulous. He was failing fast, and we boys all knew it. The hop lamp burned low, and cushions at a signal from Luz rose noiselessly and filled it from the can of peanut oil. Blackie went on with his tale. Opium had taken him back to the days of which he told. His half-closed eyes saw only the prison yard, walled in on every side, and hundreds of striped figures tramping, tramping endlessly, back and forth, with the hopeless restlessness of caged creatures. Sometimes Dad got a letter from Millie, but as the months dragged by, they came at longer and longer intervals, he continued. He gave me one to read once, a short, perfunctory note, hastily written and as chilling as a slap in the face, but the old man read into the lines what had never been there. I used to humor him, praise the girl, inventing excuses for her failure to visit him. That was the reason he liked me better than the rest. I always pretended to believe in her and her love for her old father in stripes. It never for an instant occurred to him to criticize or blame her. We spent hours thinking up reasons for her absence. Her husband needed her at home. She had friends to be entertained. And then there was the baby, for old Dad was a grandfather now. In rainy weather, of course, she couldn't bring the baby out, and on bright, sunshiny days, Millie and Rob naturally would want to take him for a sunning in the park. These and a thousand other excuses we invented, I encouraging him and helping him to fight down the doubt that he would not let grow in his tortured old mind. We talked about the kid, wondering whether he had blue eyes or brown. Millie never thought to say in any of her letters. And then sometimes he would open the locket and gaze at it with love-hungry eyes, hoping that the youngster looked like my little girl. Before the holidays, the old man was taken sick. He had a cough, and at night his breathing was terrible to hear. The doctor said asthma, and gave him some ill-smelling stuff to smoke in a pipe. That was like the croaker. He'd give a man a pill to mend a broken bone, and a pipe full of weed for a broken heart. One day, just before Christmas, Morgan came to me, trembling like a leaf, but with eyes bright with happy excitement. "She's coming, Blackie," he cried, waving a letter at me. "She's coming on Christmas Day, and she's going to bring the baby. Do you understand? She's going to bring the little fellow over here to see his old granddad. Maybe they'll let me hold him on my knee. Oh, Blackie, what a Christmas I'm going to have. Think of it. I'm going to see my little girl and her boy at last." I shook his hand, patted him on the back, and enthused with him. But there was fear in me. I knew he couldn't stand much more disappointment without losing all hope. And once a man loses that, the better part of him is dead. Still, I argued that the girl couldn't fail him on Christmas Day, not even a girl with those petulant, selfish, pouting lips. Christmas Day came, a bright, sunshiny, glorious day. Even a penitentiary's bolts and bars and bitter, rankling hatreds disappear under the spell of the Christmas spirit. Guards and convicts both feel it, and greet each other with a smile and a nod on that one day. Dad was like a kid going to his first school picnic. He spent the whole morning cleaning his clothes and getting barbered. He even got a man in the tailor shop to crease his striped trousers. He had a merry greeting for everyone. He gave away all his carefully saved tobacco, and when I protested at this generosity, he told me he wanted all the boys to have just as perfect a Christmas as his was to be. You know, a little gift, even a sack of tobacco. That shows someone is thinking kindly of you. Means a lot to a man in here, Blackie, he said. And after I've seen my little Millie and her boy, I won't care if I ever have tobacco again. Only 2 more hours to wait, Blackie, but every minute seems a week. At last, the gates opened, and the runner came through with a thick packet of passes. There were a lot among us who were not forgotten that Christmas day. Old Dad was perfectly sure that at last he was to get his reception. He edged up to the front of the crowd that surrounded the runner. If he had been a millionaire instead of a convict, his face couldn't have beamed with greater happiness. One by one, the runner cried the numbers, and each time someone stepped forward, seized his pass, and hurried off. There were only a dozen left. Then 6, then 3, and still there had been no call for Morgan, number 22-492. Dad stood facing the runner with trembling, sagging knees, and the look in his eyes was pitiful to see. The last pass was gone. Dad had not been called. He wilted like a flower thrown into a blazing grate. Then the runner drew a white slip from his pocket. "Number 22,492, Morgan," he called. Dad leaped forward like a racehorse when the barrier rises. He couldn't speak, but he held out both trembling hands toward the slip of paper that was more to him than anything that gold can buy. The runner put it into his hands gently. "It ain't a reception, Dad," he said kindly. "I wished it was. It's just an order to report to the captain tomorrow for change of work. He's going to give you a swell, easy job for a Christmas present. And say, Dad, I think sure you'll get that reception tomorrow. Sure I do. I got a hunch." I put my arm around Dad and led him over to the bench. He hung a dead weight on me. "She didn't come. She didn't come," he said over and over to himself. "She didn't come to see her old dad, and it's Christmas Day." I sat with him on the bench a long, long time. I tried to comfort him. I lied to him, saying that there was such a crowd of visitors that day many had been turned away till the next day, and that Millie certainly was among them. He didn't even hear me, I think. The last half hour had made him an old man, very feeble. Just before lock-up time, he looked up at me. "I mustn't be unreasonable just because I'm so disappointed," he said. "Millie would have come here if she could. Maybe Rob or the baby is sick, or maybe something's happened. You know Millie would surely have been here if she could, possibly, don't you, Blackie?" "Sure, Dad," I said, but I had to turn my head away. All that evening up in the dormitory he lay on his bunk, staring at the picture in his locket, while the Khans, light-hearted in that one day's forgetfulness, frolicked about the room. His asthma was worse. Every breath was an effort. "I hope she's had a happy day," he said to me just before taps sounded and the lights went out. "I hope she hasn't worried because she couldn't get over today. I've been thinking tonight of the other Christmases we've had together, when she was just a little tot on my knee," and his voice failed him, and he turned away his face to hide the tears that were dropping on his white beard. "Damn that girl," came involuntarily from Cushions. Then, realizing that he had voiced his thought, he dropped back, red and embarrassed.
1: "You don't need to. She did that for herself, son," Blackie went on. "There isn't much more to tell. Away along in the night, I was wakened by a horrible, gurgling, choking sound. It reminded me of the noise a man who strangled himself with his suspenders made in a cell next to mine long ago. I sat up, wide awake. The noise continued. Other men were awake, too, whispering and wondering where it came from, for the room was in black darkness. Suddenly I thought of Dad. I leaped out of my bunk and struck a match to a paper spill. By its light I saw old Dad Morgan lying on his bunk, gasping for breath. His eyes were glazed. He was unconscious. My call brought a dozen men to his bunk. They propped him up with pillows while I bawled for the guard. When he finally heard me and came to the window, angry at the racket inside, I had hard work to convince him that the man was sick enough to necessitate routing out the doctor at that hour of the night. Finally, he went away to the hospital, and after a long time came back with two trusties and a stretcher. The doctor had sent word to bring the sick man over to the hospital. The big steel doors were unbarred, and the trusties came in. Around old Dad's bunk, half the convicts in the room were kneeling, some making and burning paper torches, while others bathed his face and worked his arms up and down. The hospital trustee laid his hand on the old man's breast, then put his ear to his heart. "He's dead, boys," he said. "Poor old Dad. He's done his time quick." They laid him tenderly on the stretcher and crossed his hands on his breast. In one of them was the locket with Millie's picture. Then they carried him away. We never saw him again, but 2 days later they took him out to Cell House 7, the prison burying ground. And he's lying out on the sunny hillside now, doing his time, like you and I and all of us will do it sometime, boys. Maybe he's better off. He must be at peace there. And maybe he's dreaming, untroubled, of the Millie he thought he knew, but who never existed. The day they buried him, a letter came from her to her father. She said Rob had decided to have their Christmas dinner in the middle of the day instead of the evening, so of course she hadn't been able to keep her promise for Christmas Day. Then she hoped he wasn't disappointed, and said she'd try to get over on New Year's. When I heard that letter, I thanked God that old Dad was living at peace out on that brown hill. Centuries out there are shorter than the first half hour after he knew Millie had failed him on Christmas Day. If there is such a thing as justice or right anywhere, here or in some other world, that old man has a lot coming to him, said Cushions reverently. I wish the four of us had his chances on that last great day when the graves in Cell House 7 will open, answered Blackie, as Luz blew out the opium lamp and put away the layout.

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1: The Flying Head.

there were many evil spirits and terrible monsters that hid in the mountain caves when the sun shone, but came out to vex and plague the red men when storms swept the earth or when there was darkness in the forest. Among them was a flying head, which when it rested upon the ground was higher than the tallest man. It was covered with a thick coating of hair that shielded it from the stroke of arrows. The face was very dark and angry, filled with great wrinkles and horrid furrows. Long black wings came out of its sides, and when it rushed through the air, mournful sounds assailed the ears of the frightened men and women. On its underside were two long sharp claws, with which it tore its food and attacked its victims. The flying head came oftenest to frighten the women and children. It came at night to the homes of the widows and orphans, and beat its angry wings upon the walls of their houses and uttered fearful cries in an unknown tongue. Then it went away, and in a few days death followed and took one of the little family with him. The maiden to whom the flying head appeared never heard the words of a husband's wooing or the prattle of a papoose, for a pestilence came upon her, and she soon sickened and died. One night a widow sat alone in her cabin. From a little fire burning near the door, she frequently drew roasted acorns and ate them for her evening meal. She did not see the flying head grinning at her from the doorway, for her eyes were deep in the coals, and her thoughts upon the scenes of happiness in which she dwelt before her husband and children had gone away to the long home. The flying head stealthily reached forth one of its long claws, and snatched some of the coals of fire, and thrust them into its mouth, for it thought that these were what the woman was eating. With a howl of pain it flew away, and the red men were never afterwards troubled by its visits.

0: When Ian Fleming published his first James Bond novel in 1953, he was not the first to write sensational spy fiction. During the First World War, William LeCue had transformed the German Kaiser into the very first Bond-like villain. And, during the Second World War, Sidney Horler created Tiger Standish, a James Bond-like spy. Now, on HistoryRadio.org, we feature a story by Sidney Horler, published during World War II.
1: Tiger Standish, The Lady with a Gory Past, by Sidney Horler, narrated by Michael Henrik Wynn.
2: Thank you.

0: there was the sound of a snort. "But the devil of it is," complained Sir Harker Bellamy bitterly, "that I am being held directly responsible, as though my department had to act as a nursemaid for every chit of a child who wants his bottom smacked." Tiger Standish, who had dropped in to make his daily report, looked at his superior officer. "Why one, that branch of British intelligence which was concentrating on counter-espionage work, was being kept pretty busy these days," but he felt a certain amount of sympathy for Bellamy as the latter poured out his plaint. Later he was due to transfer that sympathy from his superior to himself, but at the moment this knowledge was mercifully hidden from him. So it was that he lightly put the question, "What are you belly aching about now, you old buzzard?" Bellamy sighed, as though in all the world he could not find an understanding soul. "You've heard of Bianca Tedworth, I suppose?" His tone was now sardonic. "Well, I'm not quite blind in both eyes yet. You mean that when she was pulling up to the Nazi bosses until quite recently?" "That's the one. She is the daughter of Lord Bevington, headstrong as a wild colt. Got smitten with this Hitler youth bug and was willing to throw up everything, including her nationality, in order to lend a hand in the movement which was to generate the world. Excuse me for a moment while I spit." Having done this offence, Bellamy continued. "There is nothing very much wrong with the girl fundamentally, I suppose. But as I say, she ought to have her bottom smacked at intervals from the age of 7 upwards. That would have taught her sense. She's 19 now, by the way. As you know, she's only just been able to get out of Germany. The Nazi bosses, including Himmler, chief of the Gestapo, thought she might have a dangerous influence on a former pal whose name need not be mentioned, and so at the outbreak of the war they played it safe and popped her into a concentration camp. Not one of the worst ones, it's true, but sufficiently bad to cure fear Bianca of her former besotten infatuation. Last week, owing to the influence of the American embassy in Berlin, who of course are looking after the British affairs now, she was released. The authorities, after the ballyhoo type of the Mitford girl, were not going to take any chances. Consequently, there were no reporters, no newsreel operators, and no publicity whatsoever when Bianca Tedworth landed in Folkestone 4 days ago." Standish, putting up a huge hand to his mouth, did his best to hide a yawn.
1: "Oh, how many more installments be?"
0: he inquired. "Only 2, and they're both very short. The first is that the girl has disappeared, and the second is that you got a damn well got to find her." Tiger bounded from his chair. "Well, that's a nice thing to say," he cried indignantly. "Haven't you got anything better to do than to send me scouting round after a chit of a child?" Bellamy took his time to light the short black pipe which he had just filled with evil-looking plug tobacco.
2: "I thought you'd say that," he replied amiably. "But if it's any consolation to you to know it, this is a very important job of work."
0: "It's a job for the police."
2: "No,"
0: he was uncompromisingly informed.
2: "But why one? And you're just the man to do it. There is no one better."
0: Tiger began to fume afresh.
2: "Where we come into it," he retorted, "principally because our agent, A27, was able to see the Tedworth girl after she crossed the German frontier, and being hard-pressed, gave her the plans of an entirely new raiding bomber about which the Nazis do not want anything known. You remember that business over Belgium the other day?"
0: "You mean the when a German plane shot down 2 Belgian fighters?"
2: Bellamy nodded. "Yes. Those fighters were shot down because the pilot had the strictest instructions that in no circumstances whatsoever was he to allow his machine to be examined by anybody outside Germany, not even by a neutral."
0: Tiger sat down again and filled his own pipe. This business was becoming more interesting. It was just like Bellamy to hide the truth as long as possible. One result, he supposed, of having spent over 30 years in intelligence. "Did she hand over the plans?" he asked. This time Bellamy shook his head.
2: "When I said just now that she had landed at Folkestone, it was just a more or less a figure of speech. I should have said she was supposed to land at Folkestone. The truth, or what at the present must pass for the truth, is that when her father, Lord Bevington, went to meet her at the landing stage, he found no one amongst the passengers who corresponded in the slightest degree to his daughter. Tiger whistled. Then? Who can say what happened?
0: Bellamy shrugged his shoulders, like a wary titan who finds the weight of his labours intolerable. All we know is that a girl resembling Vienna Tedworth got on the boat at Calais.
2: It's up to you to discover the rest, my boy. I'm not Sherlock Holmes. Well, I'm certainly not Watson,
0: rejoined his superior, and turned to the papers on his desk. The certainty wasn't good enough, and Standish voiced his distrust. She's probably at the bottom of the channel. What's the good of sending me on a wild goose chase like this? And where the hell do I start anyway? Whereupon Bellamy became as mysterious as though he were playing himself in a sensational film. Going first of all to the door, as though suspecting a possible eavesdropper, he closed the heavy mahogany again and returned to his seat. After that he spoke in a whisper for a few minutes. At the end of that time, Tiger Stanley got up and knocked the ashes out of his pipe. It looks like one chance in a million, he summed up.
2: It is the one in a million that sometimes comes off, my boy, was the answer he received.
3: Who wants to be blown to pieces by those dreadful bombs? How do you hate that man, Hitler?
0: The Countess of Mittendon had left London and was residing in her country seat in the Verne Castle in the county of Sussex. The move had its disadvantages, the staff problem, for instance. While it was extremely difficult to get good servants during wartime in London, it was still more difficult to procure them in the country. The ordinary woman might have managed, but the Countess had her own fixed and somewhat peculiar idea.

0: property in England. The castle, which dated back to the early 14th century, was not, strictly speaking, built on Sussex land at all. It had been erected, according to history, by a direct descendant of William the Conqueror, who had perched his new home on the very edge of the Sussex cliffs. But the intervening centuries, with the assistance of the sea, had caused serious corrosions to take place, with this result. Between the mainland and the castle keep, there was now a stretch of 200 yards of sea, which, for several months of the year, tossed and foamed, shrieked and shrilled, banged and battered against both the cliffs on the mainland and those which surrounded the present abode of the Countess of Mittendon. The man who was bound for Nevern Castle, there to take up the position of the new butler, sat upright in the small boat which acted as ferry. The rustic who propelled the oars looked at him with a kind of shrewd, quizzical interest.
1: "I hope so you like it there, master," he vouched. "It will be all right if you keep on the right side of her ladyship, leastway," with a snigger that might have been the cloak for some secretly amusing thought.
2: That's what they say around about here."
0: "Mind your own business," was the stiffly uttered comment.
1: "I wasn't only get you a bit of advice, master," went on the rustic, but seeing that his passenger was in no mood for further converse, he concentrated on his oarsmanship, and, with a few moments, brought his boat to the castle landing place. A few minutes later, John Giles was interviewing his new mistress. The Countess of Mittendon was a woman, he was about now able to observe, of about 55 years of age, and about 55 at that. As though to fight the ravages of time, her ladyship had resorted to makeup that was not so much elaborate as excessive. Her face looked as though one might have to scrape off the paint with a knife before coming to the skin beneath. Her hands, too, were unpleasant, veiny, dead-coloured, with long, pointed nails looking as though they had been dipped in blood.
3: "Yes," she said in a hoarse, low-pitched voice that grated on her listener's ears. "Your references appear to be quite satisfactory, Giles. When I spoke to the agency this morning, they said that they were sure that you would give me good service. I hope you will be very comfortable here, Giles."
0: Conventional words, but the new butler did not like the smile which accompanied them. He remembered the words of the gnarled old boatsman. They were likely, he considered, to become prophetic.
3: "I hope too, meine Gräfin, that I shall be of good service," he replied. But he spoke in German instead of English.
0: The Countess put one of those claw-like hands up to her mouth. Even so, a sharp cry of mingled surprise and alarm broke from her lips.
4: "Who are you?" she demanded sharply, one hand now to her breast. "And why do you speak to me in German?"
0: The new butler did a surprising thing. Instead of replying, he took from his waistcoat a dice that seemed to be made of silver or some other gleaming metal. "This is why," he replied, showing it to her, and now his voice had only authority. In a dungeon far below the room in which this conversation had taken place, a girl who, but for her modern dress, might well have been a captive of the original owner of Nevern Castle, crouched against a damp wall. She crouched for a very good reason. Around her ankle was a band of steel. Attached to this was a thin, flexible, but very strong chain, made of the same metal, terminating in a staples driven well into the 15-foot-thick wall. The girl was Bianca Tedworth. So bemused was she in her misery that, for many hours now, she had remained practically motionless in that animal-like position. Every vestige of faith that she had had was now gone. She realized that her plight, although pitiable, although indeed almost incredible, was almost hopeless. Chained there like an animal deep beneath the earth, with no light beyond a storm lantern whose wick was trimmed from time to time, kept sometimes without food, and even without water, she longed for death. But death seemed still far away. It was a robust strength that kept her alive, and, for the first time since she was born, she cursed her youth. One of her many troubles was that she could not remember the immediate past. She could recall getting on the cross-channel boat along with a lot of soldiers coming on leave at Calais. She could recall going on deck and was talking to two officers. One of them, she remembered, was wearing the uniform of the tank corps. It was this officer to ask her if she would like to have some coffee, and because, after all she had gone through, the very sight of her British face made her almost ill with happiness, she had agreed. They had gone down to the saloon. Her companion had ordered a whiskey and soda

0: for himself and a coffee for her. She had taken a first sip, and then that awful darkness had come, enveloping her about like a black blanket. There was nothing between that memory and the infinitely more horrible one of waking up in this dreadful place, which he now knew to be a prison cell, from which there could never be any escape. What had happened to her? Where had she been taken? Who was responsible for taking her there? All these things were insoluble mysteries. The brutal fact that this was reality and not a nightmare out of which she might mercifully awaken was sufficient. She wished she were dead. With the first sound of the bolt outside the door being drawn, she awoke of her lethargy, springing to her feet, her captive chain rattling as she did so. It was a man who now came into the place. Before, it had been women, two women, one thick-set with a cold, hard and unpleasant face, who looked like a servant of some kind, and then another, a more horrible creature this, because, possibly due to fear of showing her face, she wore a mask. Both these women had frightened her out of her few remaining wits, but neither had induced her to tell the truth. She would not tell the truth, not even if they killed her for it, because she felt this resolve was the only possible reparation she could make to her country for her former foolhardy conduct. Besides, so much was at stake. The intruder, who was a stranger to her, drew up a three-legged stool, which was one of the few pieces of furniture in the dungeon, and regarded it intently.
1: "Do you want to leave here, Miss Tedworth?" he asked. "Because if you do, it will be quite a simple matter, you know."
0: She mistrusted his face just as much as he mistrusted his voice. Like the women before him, he would name his conditions. She knew that. "You realize, of course, that very quickly I must be found. My father is a very important man in this country." The man put up his hand, smiling as he did so.
1: "How do you know that you are in England, Miss Tedworth? You may still be in Germany."
0: She shook her head. "No, I know that's not true."
1: "Why do you say that?"
0: "Because if I were in Germany, there would not be this secrecy. That woman who comes in wearing a mask would be able to show her face." This time the man's smile was even more odious.
1: "Perhaps the mask she wears is much more pleasant than the face underneath,"
0: she indeed commented.
1: "But we waste time. What did you do with those plans, Miss Tedworth? Tell me, and you shall at least be given a more suitable lodging. We must find this place very damp."
0: As though to give emphasis to his words, he pulled up his coat collar and shivered. It was a most realistic piece of acting, but it made no impression on her. "I tell you what I have repeatedly told these two women. I know nothing whatsoever about any plans." He jumped up.
1: "Why do you lie? It is of no use, and it only makes you suffer more. Now, Miss Tedworth, you shall have one last chance, and when I say last, I mean it."
0: Again he suited action to words, but this time the piece of pantomime was sinister. Putting his hand in his coat pocket, he took out a revolver.
1: "You are becoming a liability, Miss Tedworth, and unless you give me the information I require, you will have to die, I'm afraid."
0: A wan smile spread over her pale face. "I'm not afraid to die. I want to die," she replied. The further words died on her lips. The man opposite her saw her face grow rigid, while her eyes seemed to be on the point of falling out of her head. "What is it?" he asked gruffly. The reply did not come from the girl. It came from behind. "Drop that gun and put up your hands," said a voice that sounded like an accusing judge's. "You have played your last masquerade as a British officer, Herr Otto Weiss. Your famous impersonations as a captain of the tank corps are now at an end. Drop that gun, I tell you." Even so, the Nazi spies would have got his revenge by shooting the girl had not Bianca Tedworth suddenly ducked. The bullet, which had been intended for her brain, squashed itself against the dripping wall of the dungeon. The next moment, Standish had leapt on the man from behind and had brought him crashing to the uneven stone floor. The chain girl watched, in mingled fascinated horror and relief, the terrible struggle which ensued. If the German was strong, Standish was stronger. Moreover, he was fired by a burning sense of anger. That any girl, let alone a girl of Bianca Tedworth's gentle upbringing, should have been treated like that was a slight to the whole British race. The third blow that he smashed to the Nazi's face completed the job.
1: "Thanks for the flowers, B," replied Standish. "But after all, it wasn't so difficult. After you'd given me that tip about the Countess of Mittendon, I made a few inquiries of my own, and discovered that she had been one of the most prominent pre-Hitlerists before the war, in Nürnberger, and even more firmer, Montjoie, a lady with a gaudy past in more than one respect. Delving a little deeper into her past, I found that amongst her many lovers, and during her husband's lifetime too, naughty girl, was the Baron von Schramm. As you know, B, or if you don't, you ought to know, the Baron was one of the highlights of pre-Hitler Germany. As a matter of fact, he was a big bug in the intelligence service. When the Nazis came to power, they took over all the archives of the old secret service, and you may bet, with characteristic German thoroughness, they marked the Countess of Mittendon's name with an X. They decided, of course, that she was very likely to be useful later on. How useful she proved by what I saw in that dungeon at Nevern Castle. She had been warned to expect a visitor, and when an elderly woman accompanied by a British officer..." Standish waved his pipe as though it were a musical conductor's baton. "My dear B," he shouted, "where are the brains of yesteryears? That elderly lady was Bianca Tedworth, of course."
0: "Why, of course."
1: "Well, what happened was this. Otto Weiss, the fellow who has made a practice since the war started of masquerading as some kind of British officer, this time he was posing as a captain of the tank corps,
0: pulled up to the fair Bianca on board the Channel steamer, asked her to have a drink, dropped something in her coffee, and then, when she collapsed, claimed that she was his sister who was subject to fainting fits, and had her removed to a private cabin. There, with a little help from a stewardess, also in the Nazi pay, the name she goes under, by the way, is Annie Higgins, but she won't do any more Annie Higginsing, he turned a girl of 19 into a woman of 60.
1: "What about passports? You don't think a little thing like that would stop Otto Weiss and company, do you? Haven't I told you that the Germans are very efficient?"
0: "Go and boil your head. It is one of the most extraordinary things I've heard since the war started." "Extraordinary, but true. The girl did have the plans, but got the wind-up, and who can wonder after what she went through in Germany? So she popped him into a bank at Basel. Good God. It's all right, B. I wired Y-38, and he's on his way there now."
1: "With the plans?"
0: "Of course, you old fathead. Can I get through with my yarn?" Bellamy growled assent. He didn't care for authority to be taken out of his hands. "I forgot to tell you that I read the Countess of Mittendon. What a hag! Quite the lecture on moral behaviour. Or rather, should I say, immoral behaviour. Thanks to your staff work, she accepted me without quibble as the new butler, and so liked my manly beauty, it seems, that she invited me to share her bed the very first night. I told her that in my capacity as a super-official of the Gestapo, a kind of travelling superintendent, that I had to keep my Aryan ideals unsullied. That was why I was able to prevent her from spilling the beans to Otto Weiss when he called."
1: "How did you manage to convince her about that?"
0: "Well, I flashed a coin and pretended it was a Gestapo badge. I spoke German. I was very rude, and I hailed Hitler. I tell you, she swallowed it whole. I left her thinking hard. You see, I recited from memory that passage from Dr. Hermann Rausching's book, Hitler Speaks, you know the one. It runs like this. I'm having a comprehensive card index compiled of every influential person in the world. The cards contain every detail of importance. Will he take money? Can he be bought in any other way? Is he vain? Is he sexual? In what way? Is he homosexual? That is of the utmost value because it provides close associations that can never be escaped from. Has he anything in his past to conceal? Can he be subjected to pressure? It is on the strength of these reports that I choose my men. That really is politics. And I told her that what applies to men applies with equal force to women." Tiger wound up. She admitted then that she had been forced to give cellar room to the captive Bianca.
1: "And what did you say?"
0: "I said, thank you, auntie."
1: You should have seen her face. That is, if you can call it a face.

0: You have just heard Tiger Standish, The Woman with a Gaudy Past, by Sidney Haller, narrated by Michael Henrik Wynn.
1: This is historyradio.org, a free radio stream, promoting knowledge of literature and history.

In relating the circumstances which have led to my confinement within this refuge for the demented, I am aware that my present position will create a natural doubt of the authenticity of my narrative. It is an unfortunate fact that the bulk of humanity is too limited in its mental vision to weigh with patience and intelligence those isolated phenomena seen and felt only by a psychologically sensitive few which lie outside its common experience. Men of broader intellect know that there is no sharp distinction betwixt the real and the unreal, that all things appear as they do only by virtue of the delicate individual physical and mental media through which we are made conscious of them. But the prosaic materialism of the majority condemns as madness the flashes of supersight which penetrate the common veil of obvious empiricism. My name is Jervis Dudley, and from earliest childhood I have been a dreamer and a visionary. Wealthy beyond the necessity of a commercial life, and temperamentally unfitted for the formal studies and social recreations of my acquaintances, I have dwelt ever in realms apart from the visible world, spending my youth and adolescence in ancient and little-known books, and in roaming the fields and groves of the region near my ancestral home. I do not think that what I read in these books or saw in these fields and groves was exactly what other boys read and saw there, but of this I must say little, since detailed speech would but confirm those cruel slanders upon my intellect which I sometimes overhear from the whispers of the stealthy attendants around me. It is sufficient for me to relate events without analyzing causes. I have said that I dwelt apart from the visible world, but I have not said that I dwelt alone. This no human creature may do, for lacking the fellowship of the living, he inevitably draws upon the companionship of things that are not or are no longer living. Close by my home there lies a singular wooded hollow, in whose twilight depths I spent most of my time, reading, thinking, and dreaming. Down its moss-covered slopes my first steps of infancy were taken, and around its grotesquely gnarled oak trees my first fancies of boyhood were woven. Well did I come to know the presiding dryads of those trees, and often have I watched their wild dances in the struggling beams of a waning moon. But of these things I must not now speak. I will tell only of the lone tomb in the darkest of the hillside thickets, the deserted tomb of the Hydes, an old and exalted family whose last direct descendant had been laid within its black recesses many decades before my birth. The wall to which I refer is of ancient granite, weathered and discolored by the mists and dampness of generations. Excavated back into the hillside, the structure is visible only at the entrance. The door, a ponderous and forbidding slab of stone, hangs upon rusted iron hinges, and is fastened ajar in a queerly sinister way by means of heavy iron chains and padlocks, according to a gruesome fashion of half a century ago. The abode of the race whose scions are here inurned had once crowned the declivity which holds the tomb, but had long since fallen victim to the flames which sprang up from a disastrous stroke of lightning. Of the midnight storm which destroyed this gloomy mansion, the older inhabitants of the region sometimes speak in hushed and uneasy voices, alluding to what they call divine wrath, in a manner that in later years vaguely increased the always strong fascination which I felt for the forest-darkened sepulchre. One man only had perished in the fire. When the last of the Hydes was buried in this place of shade and stillness, the sad urnful of ashes had come from a distant land, to which the family had repaired when the mansion burned down. No one remains to lay flowers before the granite portal, and few care to brave the depressing shadows which seem to linger strangely about the water-worn stones. I shall never forget the afternoon when I first stumbled upon the half-hidden house of death. It was in midsummer, when the alchemy of nature transmutes the sylvan landscape to one vivid and almost homogeneous mass of green, when the senses are well-nigh intoxicated with the surging seas of moist verdure and the subtly indefinable odors of the soil and the vegetation. In such surroundings, the mind loses its perspective, time and space become trivial and unreal, and echoes of a forgotten prehistoric past beat insistently upon the enthralled consciousness.
All day I had been wandering through the mystic groves of the hollow, thinking thoughts I need not discuss, and conversing with things I need not name. In years a child of 10, I had seen and heard many wonders unknown to the throng, and was oddly aged in certain respects. When, upon forcing my way between the 2 savage clumps of briars, I suddenly encountered the entrance of the vault, I had no knowledge of what I had discovered. The dark blocks of granite, the door so curiously ajar, and the funereal carvings above the arch, aroused in me no associations of mournful or terrible character. Of graves and tombs I knew and imagined much, but had on account of my peculiar temperament been kept from all personal contact with churchyards and cemeteries. The strange stone house on the woodland slope was to me only a source of interest and speculation, and its cold, damp interior, into which I vainly peered through the aperture so tantalizingly left, contained for me no hint of death or decay. But in that instant of curiosity was born the madly unreasoning desire which has brought me to this hell of confinement. Spurred on by a voice which must have come from the hideous soul of the forest, I resolved to enter the beckoning gloom in spite of the ponderous chains which barred my passage. In the waning light of day, I alternately rattled the rusty impediments with a view to throwing wide the stone door, and essayed to squeeze my slight form through the space already provided, but neither plan met with success. At first curious, I was now frantic, and when in the thickening twilight I returned to my home, I had sworn to the 100 gods of the grove that at any cost I would some day force an entrance to the black, chilly depths that seemed calling out to me. The physician with the iron-gray beard, who comes each day to my room, once told a visitor that this decision marked the beginning of a pitiful monomania, but I will leave final judgment to my readers when they shall have learned all. The months following my discovery were spent in futile attempts to force the complicated padlock of the slightly open vault, and in carefully guarded inquiries regarding the nature and history of the structure. With the traditionally receptive ears of the small boy, I learned much, though an habitual secretiveness caused me to tell no one of my information or my resolve. It is perhaps worth mentioning that I was not at all surprised or terrified on learning of the nature of the vault. My rather original ideas regarding life and death had caused me to associate the cold clay with the breathing body in a vague fashion, and I felt that the great and sinister family of the burned-down mansion was in some way represented within the stone space I sought to explore. Mumbled tales of the weird rites and godless revels of bygone years in the ancient hall gave to me a new and potent interest in the tomb, before whose door I would sit for hours at a time each day. Once I thrust a candle within the nearly closed entrance, but could see nothing save a flight of damp stone steps leading downward. The odor of the place repelled yet bewitched me. I felt I had known it before, in a past remote beyond all recollection, beyond even my tenancy of the body I now possess. The year after I first beheld the tomb, I stumbled upon a worm-eaten translation of Plutarch's Lives in the book-filled attic of my home. Reading the life of Theseus, I was much impressed by that passage telling of the great stone beneath which the boyish hero was to find his tokens of destiny whenever he should become old enough to lift its enormous weight. This legend had the effect of dispelling my keenest impatience to enter the vault, for it made me feel that the time was not yet ripe. Later I told myself I should grow to a strength and ingenuity which might enable me to unfasten the heavily chained door with ease. But until then, I would do better by conforming to what seemed the will of fate. Accordingly, my watches by the dank portal became less persistent, and much of my time was spent in other, though equally strange, pursuits. I would sometimes rise very quietly in the night, stealing out to walk in those churchyards and places of burial from which I had been kept by my parents. What I did there, I may not say, for I am not now sure of the reality of certain things. But I know that on the day after such a nocturnal ramble, I would often astonish those about me with my knowledge of topics almost forgotten for many generations. It was after a night like this that I shocked the community with a queer conceit about the burial of the rich and celebrated Squire Brewster,
a maker of local history, who was interred in 1711, and whose slate headstone, bearing a graven skull and crossbones, was slowly crumbling to powder. In a moment of childish imagination, I vowed not only that the undertaker, Goodman Simpson, had stolen the silver-buckled shoes, silken hose, and satin small clothes of the deceased before burial, but that the squire himself, not fully inanimate, had turned twice in his mound-covered coffin on the day after interment. But the idea of entering the tomb never left my thoughts, being indeed stimulated by the unexpected genealogical discovery that my own maternal ancestry possessed at least a slight link with the supposedly extinct family of the Hydes. Last of my paternal race, I was likewise the last of this older and more mysterious line. I began to feel that the tomb was mine, and to look forward with hot eagerness to the time when I might pass within that stone door and down those slimy stone steps in the dark. I now formed the habit of listening very intently at the slightly open portal, choosing my favorite hours of midnight stillness for the odd vigil. By the time I came of age, I had made a small clearing in the thicket before the mold-stained facade of the hillside, allowing the surrounding vegetation to encircle and overhang the space like the walls and roof of a sylvan bower. This bower was my temple, the fastened door my shrine, and here I would lie outstretched on the mossy ground, thinking strange thoughts and dreaming strange dreams. The night of the first revelation was a sultry one. I must have fallen asleep from fatigue, for it was with a distinct sense of awakening that I heard the voices. Of those tones and accents I hesitate to speak, of their quality I will not speak, but I may say that they presented certain uncanny differences in vocabulary, pronunciation, and mode of utterance. Every shade of New England dialect, from the uncouth syllables of the Puritan colonists to the precise rhetoric of 50 years ago, seemed represented in that shadowy colloquy, though it was only later that I noticed the fact. At the time, indeed, my attention was distracted from this matter by another phenomenon, a phenomenon so fleeting that I could not take oath upon its reality. I barely fancied that, as I awoke, a light had been hurriedly extinguished within the sunken sepulchre. I do not think I was either astounded or panic-stricken, but I know that I was greatly and permanently changed that night. Upon returning home, I went with much directness to a rotting chest in the attic, wherein I found the key which next day unlocked with ease the barrier I had so long stormed in vain. It was in the soft glow of late afternoon that I first entered the vault on the abandoned slope. A spell was upon me, and my heart leaped with an exultation I can but ill describe. As I closed the door behind me and descended the dripping steps by the light of my lone candle, I seemed to know the way, and though the candle sputtered with the stifling reek of the place, I felt singularly at home in the musty charnel-house air. Looking about me, I beheld many marble slabs bearing coffins, or the remains of coffins. Some of these were sealed and intact, but others had nearly vanished, leaving the silver handles and plates isolated amidst certain curious heaps of whitish dust. Upon one plate I read the name of Sir Geoffrey Hyde, who had come from Sussex in 1640, and died here a few years later. In a conspicuous alcove was one fairly well preserved and untenanted casket, adorned with a single name which brought to me both a smile and a shudder. An odd impulse caused me to climb upon the broad slab, extinguish my candle, and lie down within the vacant box. In the grey light of dawn I staggered from the vault and locked the chains of the door behind me. I was no longer a young man, though but 21 winters had chilled my bodily frame. Early rising villagers, who observed my homeward progress, looked at me strangely and marvelled at the signs of ribald revelry which they saw in one whose life was known to be sober and solitary. I did not appear before my parents till after a long and refreshing sleep. Henceforward I haunted the tomb each night, seeing, hearing, and doing things I must never reveal. My speech, always susceptible to environmental influences, was the first thing to succumb to the change, and my suddenly acquired archaism of diction was soon remarked upon. Later, a queer boldness and recklessness came into my demeanour,
till I unconsciously grew to possess the bearing of a man of the world, despite my lifelong seclusion. My formerly silent tongue waxed voluble with the easy grace of a Chesterfield or the godless cynicism of a Rochester. I displayed a peculiar erudition, utterly unlike the fantastic, monkish lore over which I had pored in youth, and covered the fly leaves of my book with facile impromptu epigrams, which brought up suggestions of Gay, Prior, and the sprightliest of the Augustan wits and Rimisters. One morning at breakfast, I came close to disaster by declaiming in palpably licorice accents an effusion of 18th-century bacchanalian mirth, a bit of Georgian playfulness never recorded in a book, which ran something like this. "Come hither, me lads, with your tankards of ale, and drink to the present before it shall fail. Pile each on your platter a mountain of beef, for 'tis eating and drinking that bring us relief. So fill up your glass, for life will soon pass. When you're dead, you'll ne'er drink to your king or your lass." Anacreon had a red nose, so they say, but what's a red nose if you're happy and gay? God split me, I'd rather be red whilst I'm here than white as a lily and dead half a year. So Betty, my miss, come give me a kiss. In hell there's no innkeeper's daughter like this. Young Harry, propped up, just as straight as he's able, will soon lose his wig and slip under the table. But fill up your goblets and pass 'em around. Better under the table than under the ground. So revel and chaff as ye thirstily quaff. Under 6 feet of dirt 'tis less easy to laugh. The fiend strike me blue, I'm scarce able to walk, and damn me if I can stand up upright or talk. Here, landlord bid Betty to summon a chair. I'll try home for a while, for my wife is not there. So lend me a hand, I'm not able to stand, but I'm gay whilst I linger on top of the land. About this time I conceived my present fear of fire and thunderstorms. Previously indifferent to such things, I had now an unspeakable horror of them, and would retire to the innermost recesses of the house whenever the heavens threatened an electrical display. A favorite haunt of mine during the day was the ruined cellar of the mansion that had burned down, and in fancy I would picture the structure as it had been in its prime. On one occasion, I startled a villager by leading him confidently to a shallow sub-cellar of whose existence I seemed to know, in spite of the fact that it had been unseen and forgotten for many generations. At last came that which I had long feared. My parents, alarmed at the altered manner and appearance of their only son, commenced to exert over my movements a kindly espionage which threatened to result in disaster. I had told no one of my visits to the tomb, having guarded my secret purpose with religious zeal since childhood, but now I was forced to exercise care in threading the mazes of the wooded hollow that I might throw off a possible pursuer. My key to the vault I kept suspended from a cord about my neck, its presence known only to me. I never carried out of the sepulchre any of the things I came upon whilst within its walls. One morning, as I emerged from the damp tomb and fastened the chain of the portal with none too steady hand, I beheld in an adjacent thicket the dreaded face of a watcher. Surely the end was near, for my bower was discovered and the objective of my nocturnal journeys revealed. The man did not accost me, so I hastened home in an effort to overhear what he might report to my careworn father. Were my sojourns beyond the chained door about to be proclaimed to the world? Imagine my delighted astonishment on hearing the spy inform my parent in a cautious whisper that I had spent the night in the bower outside the tomb, my sleep-filmed eyes fixed upon the crevice where the padlocked portal stood ajar. By what miracle had the watcher been thus deluded? I was now convinced that a supernatural agency protected me. Made bold by this heaven-set circumstance, I began to resume perfect openness in going to the vault, confident that no one could witness my entrance. For a week, I tasted to the full the joys of that charnel conviviality, which I must not describe, when the thing happened, and I was borne away to this accursed abode of sorrow and monotony. I should not have ventured out that night, for the taint of thunder was in the clouds, and a hellish phosphorescence rose from the rank swamp at the bottom of the hollow. The call of the dead, too, was different. Instead of the hillside tomb, it was the charred cellar on the crest of the slope whose presiding demon beckoned to me with unseen fingers. As I emerged from an intervening grove upon the plain before the ruin, I beheld in the misty moonlight a thing I had always vaguely expected.
The mansion, gone for a century, once more reared its stately height to the raptured vision, every window ablaze with the splendor of many candles. Up the long drive rolled the coaches of the Boston gentry, whilst on foot came a numerous assemblage of powdered exquisites from the neighboring mansions. With this throng I mingled, though I knew I belonged with the host rather than with the guests. Inside the hall were music, laughter, and wine on every hand. Several faces I recognized, though I should have known them better had they been shriveled or eaten away by death and decomposition. Amidst a wild and reckless throng, I was the wildest and most abandoned. Gay blasphemy poured in torrents from my lips, and in my shocking sallies I heeded no law of God, man, or nature. Suddenly, a peal of thunder, resonant even above the din of the swinish revelry, clave the very roof and laid a hush of fear upon the boisterous company. Red tongues of flame and searing gusts of heat engulfed the house, and the roisterers, struck with terror at the descent of a calamity which seemed to transcend the bounds of unguided nature, fled shrieking into the night. I alone remained, riveted to my seat by a groveling fear which I had never felt before. And then a second horror took possession of my soul. Burnt alive to ashes, my body dispersed by the four winds, I might never lie in the tomb of the Hydes. Was not my coffin prepared for me? Had I not a right to rest till eternity amongst the descendants of Sir Geoffrey Hyde? I would claim my heritage of death, even though my soul goes seeking through the ages for another corporeal tenement to represent it on that vacant slab in the alcove of the vault. Jervis Hyde should never share the sad fate of Palinurus. As the phantom of the burning house faded, I found myself screaming and struggling madly in the arms of two men, one of whom was the spy who had followed me to the tomb. Rain was pouring down in torrents, and upon the southern horizon were flashes of the lightning that had so lately passed over our heads. My father, his face lined with sorrow, stood by as I shouted my demands to be laid within the tomb, frequently admonishing my captors to treat me as gently as they could. A blackened circle on the floor of the ruined cellar told of a violent stroke from the heavens, and from this spot a group of curious villagers with lanterns were prying a small box of antique workmanship which the thunderbolt had brought to light. Ceasing my futile and now objectless writhing, I watched the spectators as they viewed the treasure trove and was permitted to share in their discoveries. The box, whose fastenings were broken by the stroke which had unearthed it, contained many papers and objects of value, but I had eyes for one thing alone. It was the porcelain miniature of a young man in a smartly curled bag wig, and bore the initials J.H. The face was such that as I gazed, I might well have been studying my mirror. On the following day, I was brought to this room with the barred windows, but I have been kept informed of certain things through an aged and simple-minded servitor, for whom I bore a fondness in infancy, and who, like me, loves the churchyard. What I have dared relate of my experiences within the vault has brought me only pitying smiles. My father, who visits me frequently, declares that at no time did I pass the chained portal, and swears that the rusted padlock had not been touched for 50 years when he examined it. He even says that all the village knew of my journeys to the tomb, and that I was often watched as I slept in the bower outside the grim facade, my half-open eyes fixed on the crevice that leads to the interior. Against these assertions, I have no tangible proof to offer, since my key to the padlock was lost in the struggle on that night of horrors. The strange things of the past which I learned during those nocturnal meetings with the dead he dismisses as the fruits of my lifelong and omnivorous browsing amongst the ancient volumes of the family library. Had it not been for my old servant Hiram, I should have by this time become quite convinced of my madness. But Hiram, loyal to the last, has held faith in me, and has done that which impels me to make public at least a part of my story. A week ago he burst open the lock which chains the door of the tomb perpetually ajar, and descended with a lantern into the murky depths. On a slab in an alcove he found an old but empty coffin, whose tarnished plate bears the single word, Jervis. In that coffin, and in that vault they have promised me, I shall be buried.

You have just heard The Tomb by H.P. Lovecraft. 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

HistoryRadio.org now takes you to the dark alleys of London in 1939. War is looming, and a gumshoe created by the writer Peter Cheney is working his case. Slim Callahan was a different sort of detective. Nothing like Agatha Christie's Hercule Poirot. He would become the tough prototype for British characters that emerged in the 1960s. The following story is entitled, Documentary Evidence.

Culligan was busy lighting a cigarette when McOliver put down his teacup and said, "There's a sight for tired eyes. If you paid me enough money to get married on, that's the sort of woman I'd get hitched up with." Callahan looked at the woman who had entered the tea room. She was tall and walked with an easy grace. Her clothes were expensive and she knew how to wear them. Everything about her showed that indefinable quality that is so difficult to put into words. He thought that she looked tired and worried. He said to McOliver, "You'd never be able to afford a wife like that, no matter how much money you were making." He stopped speaking as the woman turned and came towards their table. "Mr. Callahan," she said. She sat down quickly in the vacant chair. "I've got to speak to you. I'm sorry I couldn't see you in your office, but I was afraid of being followed. My business is terribly urgent." Callahan was thinking that her voice matched the rest of her. He thought she was taking trouble to control it. McOliver said, "I'll be getting back to the office." He went off. Callahan signalled the waitress and ordered more tea. He smiled amiably at the woman. "Nothing so bad that it couldn't be worse," he said. He offered her a cigarette. "What's worrying you and who are you afraid of?" He lit the cigarette for her and noticed that her fingers were trembling. "I'll start at the beginning, Mr. Callahan," she said. "Please don't think that I am the type of woman who gets frightened easily. I'm not." Callahan grinned. "I didn't think you were." He poured out a cup of tea for her. "My name is Czarvas," she said. "Mrs. Marion Czarvas. I met my husband last year while I was travelling abroad. He is a foreigner. I was and still am very fond of him." "And you've discovered that he is unfaithful to you?" queried Callahan. "Is that it?" "It's worse than that," she said miserably. "I've discovered that he is a spy." Callahan raised his eyebrows. He was beginning to be interested. "I haven't known what to do," she continued. "Then I remembered a friend talking about you some months ago. I decided to come and talk to you. If you can help me, I'm ready to pay any fee you ask." Callahan nodded. "Start at the beginning, madame. And if I can give you some advice now, let it be the truth, the whole truth, and nothing but the truth. Otherwise, we are merely wasting each other's time." "I will tell you the complete truth," she said. "It was 6 months ago that I noticed a difference in my husband's behaviour. He became morose and unhappy. He neglected his business. He is a Slovak and usually of a light-hearted disposition. At night, he used to go out on mysterious errands which intrigued me. One night a few weeks before the war began, I followed him. He went to a small club in the West End and met another foreigner there. This man is in the pay of a foreign country. Naturally, I became terribly worried. I did not know what to do." "And then something else happened?" asked Callahan. "Yes," she said grimly. "Something else happened. Possibly you will remember reading in the newspapers last week that some very important documents had been stolen from a car in Regent Street. Documents of the greatest national importance. 2 nights ago I found them. They were in a document case hidden behind a bookshelf in my husband's room. I was appalled. I suddenly realized that he was a spy, that the meetings he had been having with this strange man, that the reasons for his peculiar behaviour were all due to that fact." Callahan lit a cigarette. "And what did you do then?" "That evening I spoke to him," she answered. "I said nothing about the documents. I asked him who his peculiar friend was and what they were doing. I demanded that he should be frank with me. I threatened to go to the police." "And what did he say?" asked Callahan. "Did he say anything about the documents?" "Not a word," she answered, "but his attitude was strange. He seemed terribly unhappy. Suddenly I got the idea that he had somehow been forced into assisting this other man, that someone had a hold on him. He said that it would be better for me not to try and find out what he was doing, that I must mind my own business. That night he left the flat, taking the document case with him. He has not returned since. But the day after I received this note from him." She handed the sheet of notepaper to Callahan. On it was written, "It will be best if you do not go to the police as you threatened. If you do, I shall take the only step possible. Franz." Callahan put the note in his pocket. "And what do you imagine is the only step possible?" he asked. "Suicide," she said miserably. "I believe that he will kill himself." She stubbed out her cigarette end.
This morning when I came out of the flat, she went on, I realised that he was following me. I imagine he wanted to see if I was going to the police. I thought it might be a good opportunity for me to discover where he was staying. I went into a shop and came out by a side entrance. Then I got into a taxi and drove round to the front. He was waiting for me to come out. After a while, he realised that I had evaded him. He took a cab and I followed him. He went to an empty house in St. John's Wood, opened the door with a key, and went in. "Very interesting," said Callahan pleasantly. He sent a thin stream of tobacco smoke out of one nostril. "And what do you want me to do, Mrs. Jarvis's?" he asked. She leaned across the table. Callahan became aware of a very attractive perfume. "Mr. Callahan, I want you to go to that house. I believe those plans are hidden there. I want you to find them and return them to the government department to which they belong. I am certain that the documents are in that house, and I believe that when they are returned to their rightful owners, it will be possible for you to talk to my husband, to get him away from this associate who has forced him into this business." She stopped talking suddenly. Callahan saw that there were tears in her eyes. Then she fumbled with her handbag, produced an envelope, and handed it to Callahan. "There are £250 in notes in that envelope," she said. "That is your fee in advance. The address of the house in St. John's Wood is also there." She closed her handbag and looked at Callahan. All the pathos in the world was in her eyes. "Will you help me?" she asked. Callahan put the envelope into his pocket. He smiled at her. "All right," he said. "I'm working for you." He signalled the waitress and ordered more tea. It was 7 o'clock when Callahan, having picked his way very carefully through a very dark blackout, arrived back at his office. He hung up his hat, lit a cigarette and sat down at his desk. He was thinking about Mrs. Jarvis. McOliver had been right when he had said that she was a sight for tired eyes. He looked up as his secretary came into the office. "There's a gentleman to see you," she said. "He's rather odd-looking. His name's Mr. Jarvis, and he says his business is important." "Show him in," said Callahan. Jarvis came into the office. He stood on the other side of the desk, looking at Callahan. He was a weird-looking person, muffled in a thick overcoat and scarf, which made his short figure look even stumpier than it was. His large, tousled head seemed too big for his body. His eyes, decorated with horn-rimmed spectacles with the thickest possible lenses, peered uncertainly at the private detective. Callahan grinned cheerfully. "Well, Mr. Jarvis," he said. "And what can I do for you?" Jarvis stuck his hands into the pockets of his overcoat. His large, square-toed shoes were planted firmly on the ground. Callahan thought that Jarvis could be very tough if the occasion demanded it. "Mr. Callahan," said Jarvis, "this afternoon I watch my wife. I see her meet with you in the tea room. Then I come here after you." He paused for a moment. "You are a police officer?" he queried. Callahan shook his head. "I'm a private detective," he said, "and I'm not in the habit of answering questions, Mr. Jarvis. Supposing you tell me what you want?" "I tell you what I want, Mr. Callahan. You mind your own business. You leave me alone. You tell my wife that also. You tell her that if she don't, I do what I told her I would do. You understand?" "I understand," said Callahan. "Is that all?" "That is all, Mr. Callahan," said Jarvis. He grinned feebly. "Except, I think you are a big fool," he said, not unpleasantly. "That's fine," said Callahan. "Well, I think you're one too. You're not worthy of such a good-looking wife either." He rang the bell. "Show this gentleman out," he said when Effie Thompson appeared. "You'd better telephone for a taxi for him. I doubt if he'll be able to find his way home in this blackout, especially as he requires such very thick spectacle lenses." Jarvis said amiably, "Thank you, Mr. Callahan, but I have a taxicab that waits outside." He stumped out of the office. Callahan waited until he heard the outer office door close. Then he grabbed his desk telephone and got through to McOliver's room. "There's a fellow just going down the stairs, Mac," he said. A short, stumpy fellow with thick glasses. "He's got a cab waiting outside. Dash down the other staircase and get the number of the cab. I want to know where that bird goes to." "Okay," said McOliver. Callahan put his feet on the desk and lit a cigarette.
3 minutes later, McOliver came in. It was no good, he said. There wasn't any cab waiting outside. And he must have hurried down because when I got to the street, he was a good 20 yards away. He stopped a passing cab and got into it. I couldn't get the number. It was too far away and too dark. Callahan nodded. Then how did you know it was a cab? He asked. McOliver grinned. It had an illuminated sign, taxi, on the front, he said. The driver switched it off when your fellow got in. All right, said Callahan. It doesn't matter a lot. He lit another cigarette and began to blow smoke rings. It was 7:30. Callahan took his feet off the desk, took his notebook out of his pocket, looked up Mrs. Jarvis's telephone number and rang through to her. After a minute, she came on the line. You were right about being followed, Mrs. Jarvis, said Callahan. Your husband's just been up here. He doesn't seem very happy. He suggests that you and I might find it better to mind our own business. What are you going to do? She asked. I think we've got to move quickly. It's obvious that he's going to do something now. He'll probably make a getaway. I'll tell you what I propose to do. I'm coming round now to pick you up. We'll both go to the house in St. John's Wood. We'll have a showdown. I'll be with you in 10 minutes. Will you be ready? Yes, she answered. I'll be waiting for you. Callahan hung up. Then he rang the bell for McOliver. He gave him his instructions. It was 8 o'clock when Callahan stopped the car outside the house in St. John's Wood. He got out. It was so dark he could hardly see a foot in front of him. Nice weather for spies, Mrs. Jarvis, he said. When she spoke, her voice trembled. I'm frightened, she said. I feel something awful has happened. She put her fingers on Callahan's arm. He shrugged in the darkness, then produced a torch from his pocket and led the way up the short garden path to the front door of the house. The place seemed deserted, and a to let sign showed bleakly before the door. Callahan took a bunch of skeleton keys from his pocket, and in 2 minutes the front door was open. He stepped into the hall, waited for the woman to follow him, then closed the door. He fanned his torch round the dusty hallway. On the left, a few feet from where they stood, was a half-open door. Through it, a light flickered. Callahan walked through the doorway and switched on the electric light. The room was furnished and warm. A truckle bed stood in one corner. Mrs. Jarvis cried out sharply. In front of the gas fire, on a white bearskin rug that was stained with his blood, lay Jarvis. An automatic pistol was clutched in his hand. Callahan looked at Mrs. Jarvis. She was leaning against the wall, her hands before her face. How fearful, she sobbed. He's killed himself. Her shoulders shook. My poor husband. It's tough luck, Mrs. Jarvis. But maybe it's the best way out. If they got him, he'd have been shot anyway. What are we going to do? She muttered hoarsely. The best thing for you to do, said Callahan, is to sit down and relax. I want to see if those plans are here. He began to search the room. He went over it systematically. Underneath the mattress on the truckle bed, he found a document case. He opened it. It was filled with papers. He threw the case on the table. Well, there they are, he said. And now, what do you think we ought to do, Mrs. Jarvis? She shrugged miserably. What is there to do? She said. There is only one thing. We must return the plans, and you must tell them the truth. Her shoulders shook. My poor, poor Franz, she sobbed. Callahan stood in front of the fireplace, looking down at the dead man. He lit a cigarette. Outside from the hall came the sound of footsteps. McOliver came in. Callahan said, Did you get him? Yes, said McOliver. They're taking him to the yard now. Mrs. Jarvis sat bolt upright in the chair. Her eyes were wide. Mr. Callahan, what is this? I don't understand. Callahan grinned. Oh, yes, you do, Mrs. Jarvis, he said, and I'd like to congratulate you. You're one of the best actresses I've ever met. And incidentally, your scheme was a good one. It nearly came off. It was a very clever idea of yours to reverse the actual process of what had happened about those plans. You and your friend, the gentleman who is now on his way to the yard, were the spies. You and your associate stole those plans, and your unfortunate husband discovered the fact. He told you that you must either return them or he would go to the police. Then you had rather a clever idea. You knew your husband loved you. You knew that it would be almost impossible for him to give information against you. You told him that if he attempted to do so,
you would accuse him of having stolen the plans. You told him that he was an alien, a foreigner, that no one would take his word against yours. You went so far as to tell him you would go and see me, tell me of the situation and ask my advice. It was quite true when you said that Zarvas had been following you. You knew he was following you. You waited outside my office and followed me to the tea room. You knew that if you saw me in my office, he'd come in too. He might have persuaded me that his version of the story was true. So you waited until I went to the tea room. You knew he wouldn't make a scene there. You knew he'd come and see me afterwards and that I would disbelieve anything he might say. You were right, I did. And you were able to support your story by showing me his note saying that if you went to the police, he would take the one step possible. You cleverly suggested to me that by that he meant he would commit suicide. In reality, he meant that he would prove that you stole those plans. You knew that when Zarvas had seen you with me, he would come to my office. He would want to know what you had told me. He would want to protect himself. You knew that he was very short-sighted, that owing to the blackout, he would keep a cab waiting outside my office. Whilst he was with me, you sent that cab away. You told the driver he wasn't wanted. When Zarvas left my office and went down into the street, his taxi was gone. He looked about for another one. It was perhaps an extraordinary coincidence

house in St. John's Wood, find your husband's body, conclude that he had shot himself, and telephone you at home. Then I should find the plans here. I should return them to Scotland Yard, and everyone would know that Zarvis had stolen the plans and committed suicide because you gave him away to me. Nobody would worry anymore. The government would have their plans back again, and you and your foreign gentleman friend would be safe. She smiled. She was quite cool. There is one flaw in your rather amazing theory, Mr. Callahan, she said. If I did all this to get those plans, why should I leave them here to be returned to their rightful owners? Callahan grinned. Don't be silly, Mrs. Jarvis. He turned to McOliver. I suppose you found photographic copies of those plans on her boyfriend, didn't you, Mac? He asked. McOliver nodded. Correct, he said. Mrs. Jarvis got up. She shrugged. You win, Mr. Callahan. She sighed. But I should have liked to have seen my friend before they took him away. Callahan grinned. You will, he said. All that stuff that McOliver has just told was bluff. We're going round to collect your friend and the photographic copies now. It was 9 o'clock. McOliver squirted soda water into his whiskey. A very nice job, Slim, he said. But I don't understand how you worked out that business about the taxicab. Callahan grinned. Why don't you read police war regulations, McOliver? He said. Don't you know that taxicabs aren't allowed to have illuminated taxi signs? Didn't you tell me the taxi that picked up Zarvis had one showing, and that the driver switched it off when he got into the cab? That sign was on so that Zarvis could see the cab. It's a pity he didn't look inside before he got in.

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1: Hello, children.

There was a woman who was beautiful, who started with all the advantages, yet she had no luck. She married for love, and the love turned to dust. She had bonny children, yet she felt they had been thrust upon her, and she could not love them. They looked at her coldly, as if they were finding fault with her, and hurriedly she felt she must cover up some fault in herself. Yet what it was that she must cover up she never knew. Nevertheless, when her children were present, she always felt the center of her heart go hard. This troubled her, and in her manner she was all the more gentle and anxious for her children, as if she loved them very much. Only she herself knew that at the center of her heart was a hard little place that could not feel love. No, not for anybody. Everybody else said of her, "She is such a good mother, she adores her children." Only she herself and her children themselves knew it was not so. They read it in each other's eyes,

0: There were a boy and two little girls. They lived in a pleasant house with a garden, and they had discreet servants and felt themselves superior to anyone in the neighborhood. Although they lived in style, they felt always an anxiety in the house. There was never enough money. The mother had a small income, and the father had a small income, but not nearly enough for the social position which they had to keep up. The father went into town to some office, but though he had good prospects, these prospects never materialized. There was always the grinding sense of the shortage of money, though the style was always kept up. At last the mother said, "I will see if I can't make something." But she did not know where to begin. She racked her brains and tried this thing and the other, but could not find anything successful. The failure made deep lines come into her face. Her children were growing up. They would have to go to school. There must be more money. There must be more money. The father, who was always very handsome and expensive in his tastes, seemed as if he never would be able to do anything worth doing, and the mother, who had a great belief in herself, did not succeed any better, and her tastes were just as expensive. And so the house came to be haunted by the unspoken phrase, "There must be more money. There must be more money." The children could hear it all the time, though nobody said it aloud. They heard it at Christmas, when the expensive and splendid toys filled the nursery. Behind the shining modern rocking horse, behind the smart doll's house, a voice would start whispering, "There must be more money. There must be more money." And the children would stop playing to listen for a moment. They would look into each other's eyes to see if they had all heard. And each one saw in the eyes of the other two that they too had heard, "There must be more money. There must be more money." It came whispering from the springs of the still swaying rocking horse. And even the horse, bending his wooden, champing head, heard it. The big doll, sitting so pink and smirking in her new pram, could hear it quite plainly, and seemed to be smirking all the more self-consciously because of it. The foolish puppy, too, that took the place of the teddy bear, he was looking so extraordinarily foolish, for no other reason but that he heard the secret whisper all over the house, "There must be more money." Yet nobody ever said it aloud. The whisper was everywhere, and therefore no one spoke it. Just as no one ever says, "We are breathing," in spite of the fact that breath is coming and going all the time.
1: "Mother," said the boy Paul one day, "why don't we keep a car of our own? Why do we always use uncle's or else a taxi?"
2: "Because we're the poor members of the family," said the mother.
1: "But why are we, mother?"
2: "Well, I suppose," she said slowly and bitterly, "it's because your father has no luck."
0: The boy was silent for some time.
1: "Is luck money, mother?"
0: he asked rather timidly.
2: "No, Paul, not quite. It's what causes you to have money."
1: "Oh," said Paul vaguely. "I thought when Uncle Oscar said filthy lucre, it meant money."
2: "Filthy lucre does mean money," said the mother, "but it's lucre, not luck."
1: "Oh," said the boy. "Then what is luck, mother?"
2: "It's what causes you to have money. If you're lucky, you have money. That's why it's better to be born lucky than rich. If you're rich, you may lose your money. But if you're lucky, you will always get more money."
1: "Oh, well, you and his father not lucky?"
2: "Very unlucky, I should say,"
0: she said bitterly. The boy watched her with unsure eyes.
1: "Why?"
0: he asked.
2: "I don't know. Nobody ever knows why one person is lucky and another unlucky."
1: "Don't they? Nobody at all? Does nobody know?"
2: "Perhaps God, but he never tells."
1: "He ought to, then. And aren't you lucky either, mother?"
2: "I can't be if I married an unlucky husband."
1: "But by yourself, aren't you?"
2: "I used to think I was before I was married. Now I think I am very unlucky indeed."
1: "Why?"
2: "Well, never mind. Perhaps I'm not really," she said.
0: The child looked at her to see if she meant it, but he saw by the lines of her mouth that she was only trying to hide something from him.
1: "Well, anyhow," he said stoutly, "I'm a lucky person."
2: "Why?"
0: said his mother with a sudden laugh. He stared at her. He didn't even know why he had said it.
1: "God told me,"
0: he asserted, brazening it out.
2: "I hope he did, dear,"
0: she said again with a laugh, but rather bitter.
1: "He did, mother."
0: "Excellent," said the mother, using one of her husband's exclamations. The boy saw she did not believe him, or rather that she paid no attention to his assertion. This angered him somewhat and made him want to compel her attention. He went off by himself vaguely, in a childish way, seeking for the clue to luck. Absorbed, taking no heed of other people, he went about with a sort of stealth, seeking inwardly for luck. He wanted luck. He wanted it. He wanted it. When the two girls were playing dolls in the nursery, he would sit on the big rocking horse, charging madly into space, with a frenzy that made the little girls peer at him uneasily. Wildly, the horse careered, the waving, dark hair of the boy tossed. His eyes had a strange glare in them. The little girls dared not speak to him. When he had ridden to the end of his mad little journey, he climbed down and stood in front of his rocking horse, staring fixedly into its lowered face. Its red mouth was slightly open, its big eye was wide and glassy and bright.
1: "Now,"
0: he would silently command the snorting steed, "now take me to where there is luck. Now take me." And he would slash the horse on the neck with the little whip he had asked Uncle Oscar for. He knew the horse could take him to where there was luck, if only he forced it. So he would mount again and start on his furious ride, hoping at last to get there. He knew he could get there.
1: "You'll break your horse, Paul," said the nurse.
3: "He's always riding like that. I wish he'd leave off,"
0: said his elder sister Joan. But he only glared down on them in silence. Nurse gave him up. She could make nothing of him. Anyhow, he was growing beyond her. One day his mother and his uncle Oscar came in when he was on one of his furious rides. He did not speak to them.
4: "Hello, you young jockey, riding a winner," said his uncle.
0: "Aren't you growing too big for a rocking horse? You're not a very little boy any longer, you know," said his mother. But Paul only gave a blue glare from his big, rather close-set eyes. He would speak to nobody when he was in full tilt. His mother watched him with an anxious expression on her face. At last he suddenly stopped forcing his horse into the mechanical gallop and slid down.
1: "Well, I got there,"
0: he announced fiercely, his blue eyes still flaring, his sturdy long legs straddling apart.
2: "Where did you get to?" asked his mother.
1: "Where I wanted to go to," he flared back at her.
4: "That's right, son," said Uncle Oscar. "Don't you stop till you get there. What's the horse's name?"
0: "He doesn't have a name," said the boy.
4: "Gets on without all right?" asked the uncle.
0: "Well, he has different names. He was called Sansovino last week."
4: "Sansovino, eh? Won the Ascot. How did you know his name?"
3: "He always talks about horse races with Bassett,"
0: said Joan. The uncle was delighted to find that his small nephew was posted with all the racing news. Bassett, the young gardener who had been wounded in the left foot in the war and had got his present job through Oscar Cresswell, whose Batman he had been, was a perfect blade of the turf. He lived in the racing events, and the small boy lived with him. Oscar Cresswell got it all from Bassett.
1: "Master Pole comes and asks me, so I can't do more than tell him, sir," said Bassett, his face terribly serious, as if he were speaking of religious matters.
4: "And does he ever put anything on a horse he fancies?"
1: "Well, I don't want to give him away. He's a young sport, a fine sport, sir. Would you mind asking him himself? He sort of takes a pleasure in it, and perhaps he'd feel I was giving him away, sir, if you don't mind."
0: Bassett was serious as a church. The uncle went back to the nephew and took him off for a ride in the car.
4: "Say, Paul, old man, do you ever put anything on a horse?" the uncle asked.
0: The boy watched the handsome man closely.
1: "Why, do you think I oughtn't to?"
0: he parried.
4: "Not a bit of it. I thought perhaps you might give me a tip for the Lincoln."
0: The car sped on into the country, going down to Uncle Oscar's place in Hampshire.
1: "Honor bright?"
0: said the nephew.
4: "Honor bright, son," said the uncle.
1: "Well then, Daffodil."
4: "Daffodil? I doubt it, sonny. What about Mirza?"
1: "I only know the winner," said the boy. "That's Daffodil."
4: "Daffodil, eh?"
0: There was a pause. Daffodil was an obscure horse, comparatively.
1: "Uncle."
4: "Yes, son?"
1: "You won't let it go any further, will you? I promised Bassett."
4: "Bassett be damned, old man. What's he got to do with it?"
1: "We're partners. We've been partners from the first. Uncle, he lent me my first 5 shillings, which I lost. I promised him honor bright. It was only between me and him, only you gave me the 10-shilling note I started winning with, so I thought you were lucky. You won't let it go any further, will you?"
0: The boy gazed at his uncle from those big, hot blue eyes set rather close together. The uncle stirred and laughed uneasily.
4: "Right you are, son. I'll keep your tip private. Daffodil, eh? How much are you putting on him?"
1: "All except 20 pounds, said the boy. "I keep that in reserve."
0: The uncle thought it was a good joke.
4: You keep 20 pounds in reserve, do you, young romancer? What are you betting, then?
1: I'm betting 300, said the boy gravely. But it's between you and me, Uncle Oscar. Honor bright?
0: The uncle burst into a roar of laughter.
4: It's between you and me, all right, you young Nat Gould, he said, laughing. But where's your 300?
1: Bassett keeps it for me. We're partners.
4: You are you? And what is Bassett putting on Daffodil?
1: He won't go quite as high as I do, I expect. Perhaps he'll go 150.
4: What, pennies? Laughed the uncle.
1: Pounds, said the child with a surprised look at his uncle. Bassett keeps a bigger reserve than I do.
0: Between wonder and amusement, Uncle Oscar was silent. He pursued the matter no further, but he determined to take his nephew with him to the Lincoln races.
4: Now, son, he said, I'm putting 20 on Mirza, and I'll put 5 for you on any horse you fancy. What's your pick?
1: Daffodil, Uncle.
4: No, not the fiver on Daffodil.
1: I should if it was my own fiver, said the child.
4: Good, good, right you are. A fiver for me and a fiver for you on Daffodil.
0: The child had never been to a race meeting before, and his eyes were blue fire. He pursed his mouth tight and watched. A Frenchman just in front had put his money on Lancelot. Wild with excitement, he flayed his arms up and down, yelling, Lancelot! Lancelot! In his French accent. Daffodil came in first, Lancelot second, Mirza third. The child flushed, and with eyes blazing, was curiously serene. His uncle brought him 5 5-pound notes, 4 to 1.
4: "'What am I to do with these?' he cried, waving them before the boy's eyes.
1: "'I suppose we'll talk to Bassett,' said the boy. "'I expect I have 1,500 now, and 20 in reserve, and this 20.'
0: His uncle studied him for some moments.
4: "'Look here, son,' he said. "'You're not serious about Bassett and that 1,500, are you?'
1: "'Yes, I am. But it's between you and me, Uncle. Honor bright.'
4: "'Honor bright, all right, son. But I must talk to Bassett.'
1: If you'd like to be a partner, Uncle, with Bassett and me, we could all be partners. Only you'd have to promise, honor bright, Uncle, not to let it go beyond us three. Bassett and I are lucky, and you must be lucky, because it was your 10 shillings I started with.
0: Uncle Oscar took both Bassett and Paul into Richmond Park for an afternoon, and there they talked.
3: It's like this, you see, sir, Bassett said. Master Paul would get me talking about racing events, spinning yarns, you know, sir. And he was always keen on knowing if I'd made or if I'd lost. It's about a year since now that I put 5 shillings on Blush of Dawa for him, and we lost. Then the luck turned with that 10 shillings he had from you, and we put it on Singalese. And since that time, it's been pretty steady, all things considering. What do you say, Master Paul?
1: We're all right when we're sure, said Paul. It's when we're not quite sure that we go down.
3: Oh, but we're careful then, said Bassett.
4: "'But what are you sure?' smiled Uncle Oscar.
3: "'It's Master Paul, sir,' said Bassett in a secret religious voice. "'It's as if he had it from heaven, like Daffodil now, for the Lincoln. "'That was as sure as eggs.'
4: "'Did you put anything on Daffodil?'
0: asked Oscar Cresswell.
3: "'Yes, sir. I made my bit.'
4: "'And my nephew?'
0: Bassett was obstinately silent, looking at Paul.
1: "'I made 1,200, didn't I, Bassett? "'I told Uncle I was putting 300 on Daffodil.'
3: "'That's right,' said Bassett, nodding.
4: "'But where's the money?' asked the uncle.
3: "'I keep it safe locked up, sir. "'Master Paul, he can have it any minute he likes to ask for it.'
4: "'What, 1,500 pounds?'
1: "'And 20. "'And 40, that is, with the 20 he made on the course.'
4: "'It's amazing,' said the uncle.
3: "'If Master Paul offers you to be partner, sir, I would if I were you. "'If you'll excuse me,' said Bassett.
0: "'Oscar Cresswell thought about it.
4: "'I'll see the money,' he said.
0: "'They drove home again, and sure enough, Bassett came round to the garden house "'with 1,500 pounds in notes. "'The 20 pounds reserve was left with Joe Glee in the turf commission deposit.
1: "'You see, it's all right, Uncle, when I'm sure. "'Then we go strong for all we're worth, don't we, Bassett?' "'We do that, Master Paul.'
4: "'And when are you sure?' said the uncle, laughing.
1: "'Oh, well, sometimes I'm absolutely sure, like about Daffodil,' said the boy. "'And sometimes I have an idea. "'And sometimes I haven't even an idea, do I, Bassett? "'Then we're careful, because we mostly go down.'
4: "'You do, do you? And when you're sure, like about Daffodil, what makes you sure, Sonny?
0: Oh, well, I don't know, said the boy uneasily. I'm sure you know, Uncle, that's all.
4: It's as if he had it from heaven, sir, Bassett reiterated. Well, I should say so, said the uncle. But he became a partner, and when the ledger was coming on, Paul was sure about Lively Spark, which was a quite inconsiderable horse. The boy insisted on putting 1,000 on the horse. Bassett went for 500, and Oscar Cresswell 200. Lively Spark came in first, and the betting had been 10-1 against him. Paul had made 10,000.
0: You see, he said, I was absolutely sure of him.
4: Even Oscar Cresswell had cleared 2,000. Look here, son, he said. This sort of thing makes me nervous.
0: It needn't, Uncle. Perhaps I shan't be sure again for a long time.
4: But what are you going to do with your money? Asked the uncle.
0: Of course, said the boy. I started it for Mother. She said she had no luck because Father is unlucky. So I thought if I was lucky, it might stop whispering.
4: What might stop whispering?
0: Our house. I hate our house for whispering.
4: What does it whisper?
0: Why, the boy fidgeted. Why, I don't know. But it's always short of money, you know, Uncle?
4: I know it, son, I know it.
0: You know people send Mother writs, don't you, Uncle?
4: I'm afraid I do, said the uncle.
0: And then the house whispers like people laughing at you behind your back. It's awful, that is. I thought if I was lucky.
4: You might stop it, added the uncle. The boy watched him with big blue eyes that had an uncanny cold fire in them, and he said never a word. Well then, said the uncle, what are we doing?
0: I shouldn't like Mother to know I was lucky, said the boy.
4: Why not, son?
0: She'd stop me.
4: I don't think she would.
0: Oh? And the boy writhed in an odd way. I don't want her to know, Uncle.
4: All right, son, we'll manage it without her knowing. They managed it very easily. Paul, at the other's suggestion, handed over £5,000 to his uncle, who deposited it with a family lawyer, who was then to inform Paul's mother that a relative had put £5,000 into his hands, which sum was to be paid out £1,000 at a time on the mother's birthday for the next 5 years.
5: So she'll have a birthday present of £1,000 for 5 successive years, said Uncle Oscar. I hope it won't make it all the harder for her later.
4: Paul's mother had her birthday in November. The house had been whispering worse than ever lately, and even in spite of his luck, Paul could not bear up against it. He was very anxious to see the effect of the birthday letter telling his mother about the £1,000. When there were no visitors, Paul now took his meals with his parents, as he was beyond the nursery control. His mother went into town nearly every day. She had discovered that she had an odd knack of sketching furs and dress materials, so she worked secretly in the studio of a friend who was the chief artist for the leading drapers. She drew the figures of ladies in furs and ladies in silk and sequins for the newspaper advertisements. This young woman artist earned several £1,000 a year, but Paul's mother only made several hundreds, and she was again dissatisfied. She so wanted to be first in something, and she did not succeed even in making sketches for drapery advertisements. She was down to breakfast on the morning of her birthday. Paul watched her face as she read her letters. He knew the lawyer's letter. As his mother read it, her face hardened and became more expressionless. Then a cold, determined look came on her mouth. She hid the letter under the pile of others and said not a word about it.
0: "Didn't you have anything nice in the post for your birthday, Mother?"
4: said Paul.
0: "Quite moderately nice," she said, her voice cold and distant.
4: She went away to town without saying more. But in the afternoon, Uncle Oscar appeared. He said Paul's mother had had a long interview with the lawyer, asking if the whole 5,000 could not be advanced at once, as she was in debt.
0: "What do you think, Uncle?" said the boy.
4: "I leave it to you, son."
0: "Oh, let her have it, then. We can get some more with the other," said the boy.
4: "A bird in the hand is worth 2 in the bush, laddie," said Uncle Oscar.
0: "But I'm sure to know for the Grand National, or the Lincoln, or else the Derby. I'm sure to know for one of them," said Paul.
4: So Uncle Oscar signed the agreement, and Paul's mother touched the whole 5,000. Then something very curious happened. The voices in the house suddenly went mad, like a chorus of frogs on a spring evening.
0: There were certain new furnishings, and Paul had a tutor. He was really going to Eton, his father's school, in the following autumn. There were flowers in the winter and a blossoming of the luxury Paul's mother had been used to. And yet the voices in the house, behind the sprays of mimosa and almond blossom, and from under the piles of iridescent cushions, simply trilled and screamed in a sort of ecstasy.
6: There must be more money! Oh, there must be more money! Oh, now, now, now! There must be more money! More than ever! More than ever!
0: It frightened Paul terribly. He studied away at his Latin and Greek with his tutors, but his intense hours were spent with Bassett. The Grand National had gone by. He had not known, and had lost 100 pounds. Summer was at hand. He was in agony for the Lincoln. But even for the Lincoln, he didn't know, and he lost 50 pounds. He became wild-eyed and strange, as if something were going to explode in him.
4: "Let it alone, son. Don't you bother about it," urged Uncle Oscar.
0: But it was as if the boy couldn't really hear what his uncle was saying.
1: "I've got to know for the Derby. I've got to know for the Derby,"
0: the child reiterated, his big blue eyes blazing with a sort of madness. His mother noticed how overwrought he was.
2: "You'd better go to the seaside. Wouldn't you like to go now to the seaside instead of waiting?
0: I think you'd better," she said, looking down at him anxiously, her heart curiously heavy because of him. But the child lifted his uncanny blue eyes.
1: "I couldn't possibly go before the Derby, Mother," he said. "I couldn't possibly."
2: "Why not?" she said, her voice becoming heavy when she was opposed. "Why not?
0: You can still go from the seaside to see the Derby with your Uncle Oscar, if that's what you wish. No need for you to wait here. Besides, I think you care too much about these races. It's a bad sign. My family has been a gambling family, and you won't know till you grow up how much damage it has done. But it has done damage. I shall have to send Bassett away and ask Uncle Oscar not to talk racing to you, unless you promise to be reasonable about it. Go away to the seaside and forget it. You're all nerves."
2: "I'll do what you like, Mother, so long as you don't send me away till after the Derby," the boy said.
0: "Send you away from where? Just from this house?"
2: "Yes," he said, gazing at her.
0: "Why, you curious child, what makes you care about this house so much, suddenly? I never knew you loved it." He gazed at her without speaking. He had a secret within a secret. Something he had not divulged even to Bassett or to his Uncle Oscar. But his mother, after standing undecided and a little bit sullen for some moments, said, "Very well, then. Don't go to the seaside till after the Derby if you don't wish it. But promise me you won't let your nerves go to pieces. Promise you won't think so much about horse racing and events, as you call them."
2: "Oh, no," said the boy casually. "I won't think much about them, Mother. You needn't worry. I wouldn't worry, Mother, if I were you."
0: "If you were me and I were you," said his mother, "I wonder what we should do."
2: "But you know you needn't worry, Mother, don't you?" the boy repeated. "I should be awfully glad to know it," she said wearily.
1: "Oh, well, you can, you know. I mean, you ought to know you needn't worry," he insisted.
2: "Ought I? Then I'll see about it," she said.
0: Paul's secret of secrets was his wooden horse, that which had no name. Since he was emancipated from a nursery and a nursery governess, he had had his rocking horse removed to his own bedroom at the top of the house.
2: "Surely you're too big for a rocking horse," his mother had remonstrated.
1: "Well, you see, Mother, till I can have a real horse, I like to have some sort of animal about," had been his quaint answer.
2: "Do you feel he keeps you company?" she laughed.
1: "Oh, yes, he's very good. He always keeps me company when I'm there," said Paul.
0: So the horse, rather shabby, stood in an arrested prance in the boy's bedroom. The Derby was drawing near, and the boy grew more and more tense. He hardly heard what was spoken to him. He was very frail, and his eyes were really uncanny. His mother had sudden strange seizures of uneasiness about him. Sometimes for half an hour she would feel a sudden anxiety about him that was almost anguish. She wanted to rush to him at once and know he was safe. 2 nights before the Derby, she was at a big party in town when one of her rushes of anxiety about her boy, her firstborn, gripped her heart till she could hardly speak. She fought with the feeling, might and main, for she believed in common sense. But it was too strong. She had to leave the dance and go downstairs to telephone to the country. The children's nursery governess was terribly surprised and startled at being rung up in the night.
2: "Are the children all right, Miss Wilmot?"
3: "Oh, yes, they're quite all right."
2: "Master Paul, is he all right?"
3: "He went to bed as right as a trivet. Shall I run up and look at him?"
2: "No," said Paul's mother reluctantly. "No, don't trouble. It's all right. Don't sit up. We shall be home fairly soon."
0: She did not want her son's privacy intruded upon.
3: "Very good," said the governess.
0: It was about 1 o'clock when Paul's mother and father drove up to their house. All was still. Paul's mother went to her room and slipped off her white fur cloak. She had told her maid not to wait up for her. She heard her husband downstairs mixing a whiskey and soda. And then, because of the strange anxiety at her heart, she stole upstairs to her son's room. Noiselessly, she went along the upper corridor. Was there a faint noise? What was it? She stood with arrested muscles outside his door, listening. There was a strange, heavy, and yet not loud noise. Her heart stood still. It was a soundless noise, yet rushing and powerful, something huge in violent, hushed motion. What was it? What in God's name was it? She ought to know. She felt that she knew the noise. She knew what it was. Yet she could not place it. She couldn't say what it was, and on it went like a madness. Softly, frozen with anxiety and fear, she turned at the door handle. The room was dark, yet in the space near the window she heard and saw something plunging to and fro. She gazed in fear and amazement. Then suddenly she switched on the light and saw her son in his green pajamas madly surging on his rocking horse. The blazing of light suddenly lit him up as he urged the wooden horse and lit her up as she stood, blonde in her dress of pale green and crystal, in the doorway.
2: "Paul," she cried, "whatever are you doing?"
3: "It's Malabar," he screamed in a powerful, strange voice. "It's Malabar."
0: His eyes blazed at her for one strange and senseless second, as he ceased urging his wooden horse. Then he fell with a crash to the ground, and she, all her tormented motherhood flooding upon her, rushed to gather him up. But he was unconscious, and unconscious he remained with some brain fever. He talked and tossed, and his mother sat stonily by his side.
3: "Malabar! It's Malabar! Bassett! Bassett! I know! It's Malabar!"
0: So the child cried, trying to get up and urge the rocking horse that gave him his inspiration.
2: "What does he mean by Malabar?" asked the heart-frozen mother.
4: "I don't know," said the father stonily.
2: "What does he mean by Malabar?"
0: she asked her brother Oscar.
4: "It's one of the horses running for the Derby," was the answer.
0: And in spite of himself, Oscar Cresswell spoke to Bassett, and himself put 1,000 on Malabar at 14-1. The third day of the illness was critical. They were watching for a change. The boy, with his rather long curly hair, was tossing ceaselessly on the pillow. He neither slept nor regained consciousness, and his eyes were like blue stones. His mother sat feeling her heart had gone, turned actually into a stone. In the evening, Oscar Cresswell did not come, but Bassett sent a message saying, could he come up for 1 moment, just 1 moment? Paul's mother was very angry at the intrusion, but on second thoughts, she agreed. The boy was the same. Perhaps Bassett might bring him to consciousness. The gardener, a shortish fellow with a little brown mustache and sharp little brown eyes, tiptoed into the room, touched his imaginary cap to Paul's mother, and stole to the bedside, staring with glittering smallish eyes at the tossing, dying child.
7: "Master," he whispered, "Master Paul, Malabar came in first all right, a clean win. I did as you told me. You've made over 70,000 pounds, you have. You've got over 80,000. Malabar came in all right, Master Paul."
3: "Malabar! Malabar! Did I say Malabar, Mother? Did I say Malabar? Do you think I'm lucky, Mother? I knew Malabar, didn't I? Over 80,000 pounds. I call that lucky, don't you, Mother? Over 80,000 pounds. I knew. Didn't I know I knew? Malabar came in all right. If I ride my horse till I'm sure, then I tell you, Bassett, you can go as high as you like. Did you go for all you were worth, Bassett?"
7: "I went 1,000 on it, Master Paul."
3: "I never told you, Mother, that if I can ride my horse and get there, then I'm absolutely sure. Oh, absolutely. Mother, did I ever tell you? I am lucky."
2: "No, you never did," said the mother.
0: But the boy died in the night. And even as he lay dead, his mother heard her brother's voice saying to her, "My God, Hester, you're 80-odd thousand to the good, and a poor devil of a son to the bad. But poor devil, he's best gone out of a life where he rides his rocking horse to find a winner."

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Wuxia is the name for a type of Chinese historical fiction that describes martial arts combat. Kung Fu stories became popular in the late 1930s and 40s, and historical martial arts fantasies saw a revival in the following decades. Now, on HistoryRadio.org, we take you to the Tang Dynasty, in one of the first such stories known to exist, The Stolen Child. Written in the 9th century,

Nie Yinian was the daughter of Nie Feng, a general of Weibo during the Zhenyuan era. When she was only 10 years old, a nun came begging at the gates of the Ni residence. Seeing the girl, the nun took an immediate liking to her and asked the garden charge to arrange that the child be entrusted to her for instruction. When word reached General Feng, he flew into a rage and rebuked the nun. The nun only smiled. Even if you were to lock her in an iron chest, she would still find a way to steal herself away. That very night, Nie Yinian vanished without a trace. Feng was utterly astounded. He sent men to search through the courtyards, the outbuildings, the town beyond. But there was no sign of her anywhere. Her parents could do nothing but sit facing one another, weeping. 5 years passed. Then one day the nun returned, bringing Yinian with her. "Her training is complete," the nun told Feng. "You may take her back now." And in the blink of an eye, she too had vanished. The family was filled with both sorrow and joy. Feng asked his daughter what she had learned during those years. "At first I merely read the scriptures and recited incantations," she said. "Nothing else." Feng did not believe her and pressed her earnestly. "If I tell you the truth," said Yinyang, "I fear you will not believe me. What shall I do?" "Just tell me the truth," so she told him. I do not know how many miles we traveled after they had taken me. By daybreak, we reached a great rock cavern, a great and deep hollow. It was utterly deserted, yet teeming with apes and macaques, and the pines and hanging lichen made it all the more secluded. Two girls were already there, each about 10 years old, both graceful and beautiful. They ate nothing, yet they could run and leap along sheer cliffs as nimbly as gibbons, never once stumbling. The nun gave me a single pill and placed in my hands a precious sword. It was the length of my arm, and its edge so keen that a breath would make it cut through a hair. I followed the two girls as they scaled the cliffs, and gradually I felt my body grow as light as the wind. After a year, I hunted apes and macaques, and never missed a single one. Later, I hunted tigers and leopards, severing their heads each time and returning with the spoils. 3 years on, I could fly. When I was sent to shoot eagles and falcons, I never failed. The blade of the sword grew shorter and shorter until it had lost 5 inches. Birds of prey met it without ever knowing where it came from. In the fourth year, the nun left the two girls to guard the cave and took me into a city, though I knew not which. She pointed to a man and named his crimes, one by one. "Stab him in the head," she said. "Bring his head back to me and ensure he feels nothing. Removing his heart is as easy as catching a bird in flight." She gave me a dagger of sheep's horn, 3 inches wide. I stabbed the man in broad daylight, in the middle of the city, yet no one saw me. I placed the head in a bag and returned to my master's dwelling, where we dissolved it into water with a potion. In the fifth year, she said again, "A certain high official has committed a crime. He has killed people without cause. Enter his chamber by night and take his head." I passed through the gap of his door without hindrance and hid upon the roof beam. At dusk, I seized his head and returned. But the nun flew into a rage. "Why are you so late?" "I saw the man playing with a charming little boy," I told her. "I could not bring myself to strike." "Then hear this," she rebuked me. "When you encounter such people from now on, first take away what they cherish most, and only then strike them down." I bowed in gratitude. She said, "I have opened a cavity at the back of your skull to conceal the dagger so that you will carry it unharmed. Now draw it out." Then she added, "Your art is complete. You may return home, but only in 20 years may you see me again." Feng was greatly frightened by all this. Thereafter, whenever night fell, Yinian would vanish, returning only at daybreak. He no longer dared question her, and he ceased to cherish her as he once had.
One day, a young man who earned his living polishing mirrors appeared at the door, and the girl said, "This man may be my husband." Her father dared not refuse, and so they were married. The mirror polisher had no other skill in him, but the general provided his daughter generously, and she lived apart in her own chamber. Some years later, her father died. The military governor of Wei, coming to sense something extraordinary in her, brought her into his service in exchange for gold and silk. Thus, several more years passed. Then, in the Yuanhe era, the governor of Wei fell out with Liu Changyi, the military commissioner of Chen and Shu, and he ordered Yin Yang to assassinate him. But Liu was a man versed in divination, and he already knew of their coming. He summoned his captain and gave his instructions. "Wait at the northern gate early tomorrow morning. A man and a woman will come, riding a white horse and a black one." At the gate, a magpie cawed at the man. He drew his bow and shot at it, and missed. His wife snatched the arrow from his hand and brought the bird down with a single shot. She bowed to the waiting captain. "I wish to meet you, so I have come from afar to greet you." Yin Yang and her husband said, "Minister Liu is indeed a man of extraordinary insight. Otherwise, how could he have seen through us? We wish to see Lord Liu." Liu welcomed them warmly. He, the vice chancellor, Yin Yang declared, was ready to die 1,000 deaths rather than betray you. "That is not so," Liu replied. "It is only natural that each should be loyal to his own lord. How is Wei any different from Shu now? Remain here and harbor no suspicion." "Minister," said Yin Yang, "the vice chancellor has no one at his side. I wish to leave him and serve you instead, for I am in awe of your divine wisdom." For she had realized that the men of Wei were no match for Liu. Asked what she required, she answered, 200 wen a day will suffice." And so it was granted. The two paper summons vanished. Sent men could find no trace of them, until Liu secretly searched a cloth sack and discovered two paper slips, one black and one white. A little over a month later, she came to him again. "He does not yet know where I am staying," she said, "but he will surely send others after me. Tonight, I shall cut a lock of my hair, bind it with red silk, and lay it before the Wei commander's pillow, to tell him that I shall not return." Liu agreed. By the fourth watch, she returned. "I have delivered the message," she said. "The night after next, they will send a skilled assassin against you, charged to bring back the head of the traitor. There will be countless ways to deal with him. I beg you not to worry." Liu remained broad-minded and calm, showing no trace of fear. That night, by the light of bright candles, past midnight, two banners appeared, one red, one white, fluttering as if in combat at the four corners of the bed. After a long while, a figure was seen tumbling from the void and falling to the ground, his body and head severed. Yin Yang emerged from the darkness. "The spirit child is already dead." She dragged the corpse from beneath the hall and dissolved it into water. Not a hair remained. "The night after next," she said, "the empty-handed one will come. His arts are such that no human can fathom them, nor any ghost trace his footsteps. He can pass from the void into the underworld and vanish without a trace. Even I cannot match him, yet his coming is a blessing for you, minister. Simply circle your neck with a piece of jade from Khotan and sleep wrapped in a quilt. I shall transform myself into a gnat and slip into your belly to watch and listen. He will have nowhere to flee." Liu did as she instructed. By the third watch, his eyes were closed, though sleep had not yet come deep. Then a sharp clanging sounded at his neck, piercing as struck metal. Yin Yang leapt out from his mouth and congratulated him.
The minister has nothing to fear. This man is like a swift falcon. Failing on his first strike, he is ashamed and soars away at once. Before the first watch ends, he will have flown 1,000 li. Later they examined the jade and found the mark where a dagger had gouged it, a scar of several fen. From that time forth, Liu treated her with ever greater honor. In the 8th year of Yuanhe, when he set out from Xuchang to pay his respects at court, Yinyang declined to accompany him. "From now on, I shall wander among mountains and waters and seek out sages," she told him. "I ask only that you grant my husband a nominal post." Liu kept his word, and soon after, Yinyang's whereabouts became unknown. Years later, when Liu passed away while serving as commander-in-chief, Yinyang rode her donkey to the capital, wept bitterly before his coffin, and departed without a word. Some years later, Liu Changyi's son, Liu Zong, was appointed prefect of Lingzhou. At the Shu Mountain passes, he came upon Yinyang, looking exactly as she had in the past, astride her white horse as she had always been. Zong was overjoyed to see her, but she said, "Young master, you face a great calamity. You ought not to be here." She produced a single pill and bade him swallow it. "Next year you must urgently resign your post and return to Luo. Only then will you escape. My medicine can ward off this affliction for 1 year and no more." Zong did not entirely believe her. He offered her silks and brocades, but she accepted nothing, merely drank herself deep into intoxication and rode away. A year later, before Zong had resigned, he died in Lingzhou. And from that time forth, no one ever saw Yinyang again.

You have just heard, a Chinese martial arts fantasy, written in the 9th century. 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Promoting knowledge of literature and history.

0: The Deposition by Luigi Capuano, narrated by Michael Henrik Wynn.
1: Ah, che giornata magnifica. 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
2: Ma che stai facendo? Lasciami andare! Ti giuro che sono innocente!
0: I know nothing about it, Your Honor. Nothing at all? How can that be? It all happened within 50 yards of his shop. Nothing at all, I say, in an offhand way, but really next to nothing. I'm a barber, Your Honor. Heavens be praised, I have custom enough to keep me busy from morning till night. There are three of us in the shop, and with all the shaving and combing and haircutting, not one of us three at the time to stop and scratch his head. And I, least of all. Many of my customers are so kind as to prefer my services to those of my two young men, perhaps because I amuse them with my little joke. And with the lathering and shaving this face and that, and combing the hair of so many heads, how does Your Honor expect me to pay attention to other people's affairs? And the morning I read about it in the paper, why I stood there with my mouth open and I said, well, that was the way it was bound to end.
3: Why did you say that was the way it was bound to end?
0: Why, because it had ended that way. You see, on the instant I called to mind the ugly face of the husband, every time I saw him pass up or down the streets, one of those impressions that one cannot account for, I used to think that fellow has the face of a convict. But of course that proves nothing. There are plenty who have the bad luck to be uglier than mortal sin. But very worthy people all the same. But in this case I didn't think I was mistaken.
3: But you were friends. He used to come very often and sit at the entrance to your barbershop.
0: Very often? Well, only once in a while, rather. By your leave, neighbor, he would say. He always called me neighbor. That was his name for everyone. I would say, well, certainly. The chair stood there empty. Your Honor understands that I could hardly be so uncivil as to say to him, no, you cannot sit down. A barbershop is a public place, like a cafe or a beer saloon. At all events, one may sit there without paying for it, not even, and no need to have a shave or haircut either. By your leave, neighbor. And there he would sit, in silence, smoking and scowling, with his eyes half shut. He would loiter for half an hour, sometimes longer. He annoyed me, I don't deny it, from the very start. There was a good deal of talk.
3: What sort of talk?
0: A good deal of talk. Your Honor knows better than I how evil-minded people are. I make it a practice not to believe a syllable of what I'm told about anybody, good or evil.
4: That's the way I keep out of trouble.
3: Come, come, what sort of talk? Keep to the point.
0: What sort of talk? Why, one day they would say this, and the next they would say that, and by harping on it long enough, they made themselves believe that the wife... Well, Your Honor knows that the pretty wife is a chastisement of God.
4: And there are some things you can't help seeing, unless you won't see.
3: Then it was he, the husband.
0: I know nothing about it, Your Honor, nothing at all. But it is true that every time he came and sat down by my doorway or inside the shop, I used to say to myself, if that man can't see, he certainly must be blind. And if he won't see, he certainly must be, Your Honor knows what I mean. There's certainly no getting out of that. Perhaps Your Honor can help me with the right word.
3: Dilemma?
0: Dilemma, yes, Your Honor.
5: And Biasi, the notary who comes to me to be shaved, uses another word that just fits the case, begging Your Honor's pardon.
3: Then, according to you, this Don Nicasio...
5: Oh, I will put my finger in the pie. Let him answer for himself. Everyone has a conscience of his own, and Jesus Christ has said, "Judge not, lest ye be judged." Well, one morning, or was it in the evening? I don't remember exactly. Yes, now it comes back to me, it wasn't the morning. I saw him pass by, scowling with his head bent down. I was in my doorway, sharpening a razor. Out of curiosity, I gave him a passing word as well as a nod, adding a gesture that was as good as a question. He came up to me, looked me straight in the face, and answered, "Haven't I told you that sooner or later I should do something crazy? And I shall, neighbor, yes, I shall. They are dragging me by the hair." "Let me cut it off, then," I answered jokingly, to make him forget himself.
6: So he had told you before, had he? How did he happen to tell you before?
5: Oh, Your Honor knows how words slip out of the mouth at certain moments. Who pays attention to them? For my part, I have too many other things in my head. Come, what had he been talking about when he told you before? Great heavens, give me time to think, Your Honor. What had he been talking about? Why, his wife, of course, who knows? Someone must have put a flea in his ears. It needs only half a word to ruin a poor devil's peace of mind. And that is how a man lets such words slip out of his mouth as, "Sooner or later I shall do something crazy." That is all. I know nothing else about it, Your Honor.
6: And the only answer you made him was a joke.
5: I could not say to him, "Go ahead and do it," could I? As it was, he went off shaking his head. But what idea he kept brooding over after that, who knows? One can't see inside of another man's brain. But sometimes when I heard him freeing his mind...
6: Then he used to free his mind to you?
5: Why, yes, to me, and maybe to others besides. You see, one bears things, and one bears things, and one bears things.
0: And at last, rather than burst with them, one frees one's mind to the first man who comes along.
6: But you were not the first man who came along. You used to call at his house.
5: Only as a barber, Your Honor. Only when Don Nicasio used to send for me. And very often I would get there too late, though I tried my best.
6: And very likely you sometimes went there when you knew he was not at home.
5: On purpose, Your Honor? No, never.
6: And when you found out his wife were alone, you allowed yourself...
5: Calumnies, Your Honor. Who dares say such things?
0: Does she say so? It may be that once or twice a few words escaped me in jest. Ah, you know how it is when I find myself face to face with a pretty woman. You know how it is. If only not to cut a foolish figure.
6: But it was very far from a joke. You ended by threatening her.
5: What calumnies, threatening her? What for? A woman of her stamp doesn't need to be threatened. I would never have stooped so low. I'm no schoolboy.

0: now. Besides, with a woman like that, I was no blind man, even if Don Ocasio was. I knew that young fellow, poor fool, he paid dearly for her. I know he had turned her head. That's the way with some women. They go their own gait, they're off with one and on with another. And at the end, by becoming the slave to some scalawag who robs and abuses them. He used to beat her, Your Honor, and many and many a time, Your Honor. And I, for the sake of the poor husband whom I pitied, yes, that's why she says I threatened him. She says so because I was foolish enough to give her a talking to. The day Don Ocasio said to me, I shall do something crazy. She knew what I meant. At least she pretended that she did. No, this was what you said. Yes, Your Honor, I remember exactly what I said. To spoil your sport, I told her, if it sends me to the galleys. But I was speaking in the name of the husband. In the heat of the moment, one falls into the part. The husband knew nothing of all this. Was I to boast of him of what I've done? A friend either gives his services or he won't do, or he doesn't. That's how I understand it. Why were you so much concerned about it? I ought not to have been, Your Honor. I had too soft a heart. Your threats became troubles. And not threats alone, but promise after promise, and gifts besides, a ring and a pair of earrings. That's true. I won't deny it. I found them in my pocket, quite out of chance. They belonged to my wife. But I did it to keep poor Don Nicasio from doing something crazy. If I only could win my point, I told myself, if I could only get that young fellow out of the way, then it would be time enough to say to Don Ocasio, my friend, give me back my ring and my earrings. He would not have needed to be told twice. He is an honorable man, Don Ocasio. But when she answered you, keep them to yourself, I don't want them, you began to beg her, almost in tears. Ah, Your Honor, since you must be told, I don't know how I managed to control myself. I have completely put myself in the place of the husband. I could have strangled her with my own hands. I could have done that very same crazy thing that Don Ocasio thought of doing. Yet you were very prudent, that is evident. You said to yourself, if not for me, then for him. The lover, I mean, not Don Ocasio. And you began to work upon the husband, who, up to that time, had let things slide, either because he did not believe, or because he preferred to bear the lesser evil. It may be that some chance word escaped me. There are times when a man of honor loses his head, but beyond that, nothing, Your Honor. Don Ocasio himself will bear me witness.
1: But Don Ocasio says,
0: he too!
2: As he turned against me.
0: A fine way to show his gratitude.
1: He has nothing to be grateful for. Don't excite yourself. Sit down again. You began by protesting that you knew nothing about it at all. And yet you know so many things. You must know quite a number more. Don't excite yourself.
0: You want to drag me over a precipice, Your Honor. I begin to understand.
1: Men who are blinded by passion to walk over precipices on their own feet.
0: But then, Your Honor, imagine that I, myself...
1: I imagine nothing. It is evident that you were the instigator, and something more than the instigator, too.
0: Calumny, calumny, Your Honor.
1: That same evening, you were seen talking with the husband and her quite late.
0: I was trying to persuade him not to. I said to him, let things alone. Since it is your misfortune to have it so, what difference does it make whether he is the one or somebody else? He kept repeating, somebody else, yes. But not that the rotten beast. His very word, Your Honor.
1: You stood at the corner of the adjoining street, lying in wait.
0: Who saw me there? Who saw us, Your Honor?
1: You were seen. Come, make up your mind to tell me all you know. It will be better for you. The woman testifies there were two of them, but in the dark she could not recognize the other.
0: Just because I wanted to do a kind act. This is what I brought on myself by trying to do one kind act.
1: You stood at the street corner.
0: It was like this, Your Honor. I had gone with him as far as that. But when I saw that it was no use to try to stop him, it was striking 11, the streets were deserted, I started to leave him indignantly without a parting word.

0: Well, what next? Do I need tongs to drag the words out of your mouth?
1: What next? Why, your honour knows how it is at night under the lamp. You see, and then you don't see. That's the way it is. I turned around, Don Cazar plunged through the doorway of his home, just by the entrance to the little lake. I cried nothing more.
0: You ran forward. That was quite natural.
1: I hesitated on the threshold. The hallway was so dark.
0: You couldn't have done that. The woman would have recognized you by the lamp of the street lights.
1: The lamp is some distance off.
0: You went in one after the other. Which of you shut the door? Because the door was shut immediately.
1: In the confusion of the moment, two men struggling together, I could hear them gasping. I wanted to call for help, then a fall. And then I felt myself seized by the arm. Run, neighbor, run. This is no business of yours. It didn't sound like the voice of a human being, and that was how. That was how I happened to be there. A helpless witness, Your Honor. I think that Don Castillo meant to kill his wife, too. The wretched woman escaped. She ran and shut herself up in her room. That is how you read so afterwards in the papers.
2: The husband would have been wiser to have killed her first. Evil weeds had better be torn up by the roots.
1: But what do you have in that man right, Your Honor?
0: Nothing at all, as you call it. Just your deposition. The clerk will read it to you now, and you will sign it.
1: Can any harm come from it? I am innocent, Your Honor. I've only said what you wanted to make me say. You have tangled me up in a fine net, like a little freshwater fish.
0: Wait a moment, and this is the most important thing of all. How did it happen that the mortal wounds on the dead man's body were made with a razor?
1: Oh, the treachery of Don Nicasio. My God! My God, yes, Your Honor, 2 days before, no one can think of everything, no one can foresee everything. He came to the shop and said to me, neighbor, lend me a razor. I have a corn that is troubling me. He was so matter of fact about it that I did not hesitate for an instant. I even warned him, be careful. You can't joke with corns, a little blood, and you might start a cancer. Don't borrow trouble, neighbor, he answered.
0: But the razor could not be found. You must have brought it away.
1: I? Who would remember a little thing like that? I was more dead than alive, Your Honor. Where are you trying to lead me with your questions? I tell you, I'm innocent.
0: Do not deny so obstinately. A frank confession will help you far more than to protest your innocence. The facts speak clearly enough. It is well known how passion maddens the heart and the brain. A man in that state is no longer himself.
1: That is the truth, Your Honor. The wretched woman bewitched me. She is sending me to the galleys. The more she said no, no, no, the more I felt myself going mad from head to foot, as if you were pouring fire over me with her no, no, no. But now, I don't want another man to suffer in my place. Yes, yet I was the one. I was the one who killed him. I was bewitched, Your Honor. I'm willing to go to the gallows, but I'm coming back here if I have a good enough luck to live through my term. Oh, the justice of this world, to think that she goes scot free, the real and only cause of all the harm. But I will see that she gets justice. That I solemnly swear with these two hands of mine. In prison I shall think of nothing else. And if I come back and find her alive, grown old and ugly, it makes no difference. She will have to pay for it. And she will have to make good. Oh, no, no, no. But I will say yes, yes, yes. And I will drain the last drop of blood if I have to end my days in the galleys. And the sooner the better.

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1: Suspense. Tonight, Autolite presents a story about a man who successfully played both sides of the law. A true story which we call Vidocq's Final Case. Our star, Mr. Charles Boyer. And now, Autolite presents transcribed Vidocq's Final Case, starring Mr. Charles Boyer, and hoping once again to keep you in suspense.
2: To Émile Daubigny, Commissioner of Police. Monsieur, I, Vidocq, in writing this report, beg your indulgence. This case, monsieur, is my last. When this series of robberies began, I was, as you know, no longer with the Sûreté. 10 years ago, I had retired, and in the last unhappy months, had been touring the provinces with a variety show.
3: Messieurs, messieurs, madame, it gives me infinite pleasure to introduce to you that infallible, magnificent virtuoso of crime who for 18 years, to the greater glory of the Sûreté...
2: Standing in the wings, the sad realization which for months had oppressed my heart was confirmed. That already, after 10 short years, I was forgotten in the capitals of the world. Then applause drew me from my unhappy reverie.
3: And I give you Maître Vidocq.
4: Merci. Merci, merci, mes amis. I shall describe to you some of the highlights of my career, show you some small aspects of my technique, and answer questions on the art of detection. Monsieur Lebec, if you please, my souvenir.
3: Advance, ma'am.
4: Ah, the shoes of Poyon. These shoes were worn by Poyon, the brigand of Rouen, who frequented county fairs. There he spied out rich men, wheeling them and murdering them for their money. It was this pair of shoes which furnished the essential clue.
2: Well, finally, the bag of tricks was emptied. And that day I took no pleasure in the wild applause of the ignorant and credulous. When I entered my dressing room...
3: Ah, maître. This young man has come to pay his compliments.
5: And Lebec was telling me your motto.
3: Justitia virtutum regina. Justice is the queen of virtue.
4: My motto? No, it's Lebec who fancies himself a classical scholar.
5: Oh, I misunderstood. My name is Williams. I came back to tell you that you are a very great artist.
4: Indeed? How would you know?
5: Well, in a small way, I'm in the same kind of work.
4: A music hall comedian, perhaps?
5: Oh, no.
3: He is from Scotland Yard, Vidocq.
4: In a small way, it's correct.
5: Yes, I'm over here on a case. You say that you were formerly with the Sûreté?
4: I was formerly commissioner. For 18 years, commissioner.
5: Oh. Well, I'm on my way to see your present commissioner. I believe his name is Daubigny.
4: A blockhead, a bungling fool. Give him my regards.
5: Yes, I will do that.
4: And wish him luck in solving these recent robberies.
5: Oh, you know about them.
3: Oh, all France knows about them and is laughing at the police.
4: One moment. You are here because of the robberies, monsieur?
5: Well, yes. Yes, the Sûreté seems to think an Englishman is involved. Why? Why do you ask?
4: To give you my sympathies. The case will never be solved.
5: No? Why?
4: You see, Daubigny has been fortunate. Since he became commissioner, there have been no other crimes of this type. Involves a master criminal. It takes a master to catch a master.
5: You seem so certain, monsieur.
4: Well, naturally. I am Vidocq.
2: Later, Commissioner, Williams described to me how he arrived at your office to be greeted by a scene of noise, confusion, and desperation. Detectives scurried back and forth with urgent messages, while you, Commissioner, vented your bad temper on an unfortunate gendarme.
4: Fool! Fool!
3: But their uniforms were authentic, Commissioner, and they said they needed the cabinets for evidence.
4: So you helped carry the cabinets out of the truck?
3: But it was an official truck. They had an order signed by you.
4: Signed by me! Signed by me! You may leave. Get back to the prefecture.
3: Yes, Commissioner.
4: Well, what do you want?
5: I'm Williams from Scotland Yard.
4: Oh, yes. Forgive me. This is a most trying day.
5: Yes.
6: Commissioner!
4: Yes, Your Honor Bourdonnais.
6: What progress have you made in finding the criminal who stole my medal?
4: We must be patient.
6: And all my uniforms.
4: General, I beg you.
6: Unless you find a way of curbing these crimes, we'll find a new commissioner.
4: I fail to see the humor.
5: He said it involved a master criminal.
4: Who said this?
5: Vidocq.
4: Vidocq?
5: Yes, I met him by chance. He's a fascinating man. He's a real artist.
4: Greatly overrated, monsieur, I can assure you.
5: He once held this office.
4: His methods were most irregular.
5: Still, in the case of these robberies, he might be able to find...
4: Never. Never. For years, monsieur, his reputation overshadowed every man who held this office. Even I had to suffer these humiliating comparisons.
5: Oh, how is that?
4: Vidocq would have done it so. Vidocq would have caught them sooner. Vidocq would have known immediately.
5: Yes, that must have been very irritating.
4: I forbade his name to be mentioned. I took certain steps which made it impossible for him to remain in Paris. I managed judicially to keep his name out of the papers. Now, finally, he is forgotten.
5: Still, in the case of these robberies, he might be able to find...
4: Never.
3: Of course, I have no way of knowing the twists and turnings in your brain, Daubigny, before you made the inevitable decision. I can only say that your messenger did not take me wholly by surprise. Naturally, as my duty to France, I instantly obeyed your summons.
4: Come in, Vidocq. How are you, mon ami?
2: Excellent,
3: Well, bonjour, Inspector Williams.
5: Hello, Vidocq.
4: I want to discuss these recent robberies with you, Vidocq.
2: Uh-huh.
4: Inspector Williams and I have been discussing them. Shall I summarize?
2: Please do.
4: We are satisfied that they've all been carried out by the same gang. The crimes are all of a similar nature.
2: Yes, the robbery of the National Museum, of the Petit Palais Royal, of the home of General Bourdonnais. Yes, the criminals have consistent taste.
4: We've watched all the fences closely. Nothing has turned up. Not a vase. Not a brooch.
5: I think they may have been smuggled out of France.
2: No. All the stolen goods are still here. The thieves are waiting. They have time.
4: Then all we can do is wait?
2: You asked the help of Vidocq. I never wait.
4: Well, what will you do?
2: Gentlemen thieves. Well, they are a very special lot. A tightly knit, highly professional group. Where each man knows everything about the others. Yet, sometimes one may be found who is jealous of another.
4: And can be induced to talk?
5: But the commissioner's had every known jewel thief in Paris picked up and questioned.
2: No thief will talk to a gendarme. It's a simple fact. Daubigny never comprehended.
4: Well, then to whom?
2: To another thief. I once knew a gentleman thief. Oh, I doubt if he is involved in these robberies, but he's likely to know... The ones who are. The Marquis de Villiers.
4: A Marquis?
2: No. He assumed the name for professional reasons. He gained entree into the greatest houses with such ease that he was also called Monsieur Latchkey.
5: Oh, he sounds charming.
4: And you believe this Marquis would know?
2: If I can find him.
4: He isn't in Paris?
2: He is in hiding. Has been for years. I'll get in touch with some of my old friends.
4: You'll need some officers.
2: What a bungler. No. None of your police. I'll go alone. Unless Inspector Williams would enjoy meeting the Marquis. Inspector Williams and I met that night in the Luxembourg Gardens. It was striking 10, and news vendors were crying the headlines, exhorting the public to patience, telling them that their infallible police were at work. Both Williams and I were dressed as sailors. We crossed the gardens and began our search, first calling on a certain woman of the Faubourg Saint-Germain.
7: Yes? What do you want?
2: Adele.
7: You?
2: Yes. I am looking for the Marquis.
7: The Marquis? Oh, chérie, I am sorry. I have not seen him for weeks.
2: Then to a certain maître d' in a fashionable restaurant, and to a young dancer at the stage door of a well-known theater, without success. Finally, we stopped on the boulevard to buy white violets from an old beggar.
6: The Marquis, monsieur? What do you mean? Café de la Tour.
2: Café de la Tour. Merci, old man. Café de la Tour. Here we are. Down these steps.
7: What do you want?
2: Madame, are you expecting the Marquis?
7: Who are you?
2: Two lonely sailors who have business with the Marquis. And white violets for Madame.
7: Oh, I'll come in. He is not here yet.
2: Here. We'll take this corner where we can see him.
5: Hmm. What a place.
7: Something to drink, monsieur?
2: Two calvados, madame.
7: Oui, monsieur.
2: Yes, cafes like this are the unwashed linen Paris hides from her guests.
5: Uh-huh.
2: But I feel most at home with the criminals who frequent these places.
5: Because you worked among them, huh?
2: No, because I was one of them. Look, here, on my chest.
5: G-A-L?
2: Burned into my flesh. The mark of the chain gang.
5: You?
2: I spent 8 years on the chain gang.
5: But how then?
2: Oh, it was supposed to be 15, but I escaped. In the habit of a nun.
5: Oh, but did they know when you worked in the Sûreté?
2: Well, of course. That's why I worked there. Do you know what it is to be a fugitive? To live expecting a return to that hell? Well, I couldn't stand it. So I made a supreme gamble.
5: You went to the Sûreté?
2: Nah, mon ami. What was more logical? I knew everything about crime, every trick of the trade.
5: And then?
2: Well, then, monsieur, inevitably, I became commissioner. Here he is, the Marquis.
8: Madame, have you a corner table?
7: Oh, certainly. And I have cooled some of your wine. I will bring it immediately.
5: Are you going to speak to him now?
2: No. Well, we'll wait. Be ready to leave.
5: Leave? Just when he's arrived?
2: No. Do as I say. Huh? When you see the old woman coming back. Now.
7: Pardon, monsieur. May I pass?
2: Oh, just a moment. What is this wine you have?
7: Oh, please. It has been ordered specially.
2: I'd like to sample it.
7: Oh, please. No. No. It is for the Marquis. Monsieur le Marquis, your bottle.
6: What pig? You take my wine? I think not.
5: He's got a knife. Be duck.
6: I've handled pig fellows with knives. When you steal wine, monsieur, memento mori. Remember, you must die.
2: We all must die.
6: Stand back against the wall. Attention, be quick.
9: Now. Who was responsible for this fight?
7: It was the sailor. He took the wine.
2: No. Why blame me? I was insulted by the Marquis.
6: I insulted you? Liar.
9: Enough. You are both under arrest. Here, put out your hands. There. Locked together. A cozy, loving pair.
2: And so, according to plan, my plan, the Marquis and I, Vidocq, were thrown in the same cell. For it has been my experience, Commissioner Daubigny, that to gain a man's confidence, one must share the hardest blows of his personal fate. When you learn that, you will have taken the first small step toward mastering the art of detection. But enough. I had boasted to Inspector Williams, and I believe to you, that the Marquis would talk within 24 hours. But the hours dragged on, and he sulked in his corner, and I in mine. Finally, I gave a prearranged signal to a passing guard.
10: You, on your feet.
2: I only stand in the presence of gentlemen.
10: Stand up. You are to come with me.
6: Oh, don't tell me this lying pig is being released while I
10: rob. Released? He's being taken upstairs for questioning. We have a tip on this fine bird.
2: A tip?
10: That you know quite a lot, monsieur, about these robberies. Now, march.
2: Say, how did he look when you said you had a tip about me?
10: Interested, Monsieur Villoc. And I think there was sympathy.
2: When I reached your office, Dubigny, you were eating your dinner. Yes, Chateaubriand with sauce Henri IV. And I thought, Commissioner, how you had never lived as I had so often, on nothing but bread and water. But I was in your office because of duty, so I wasted no time. Well, the Marquis will not talk.
11: Ah, well, I am afraid this case is too much for you, Doc. Your trap is sprung. The bird is caught, but he will not sing.
2: Because you have a stool pigeon in the next cell.
11: Huh? How did you know?
2: What do you take me for? His ears wave through the bars. Remove him.
11: Any more advice?
2: Yes. Have your gendarmes give me a sound beating before they throw me back into the cell.
11: My pleasure.
2: After I have eaten.
11: Oh.
2: A Chateaubriand also, and pomme soufflé, and then a sweet. The beating was genuine. I insisted on that. An artist must make sacrifices, Dubigny. Must be willing to risk his flesh, his very life, on every turn of the wheel. Which is why you will never be a Vidocq. It was 2 hours later when they threw me back into the cell.
11: You will talk. You will talk yet.
2: But I know nothing.
12: Here, let me see that cut.
2: I told them I knew nothing. Whoever committed those robberies would not let himself fall into the hands of the police.
12: That is right, my friend.
2: But I must say I was flattered to think they believe that
12: you are right to be flattered.
2: What? You mean you? You know them?
12: The men who robbed the Petit Palais? The man who planned it? Ah, brilliant. Incomparable. Yes, I know them well.
2: And so the bird sang, and I was ushered back to your office just before midnight. But it was fortunate you were alone, Dubigny, for much of what I had to say was only for your ears.
11: Well? Well, Vidocq?
2: Well, the case is solved. Let me sit down, please.
11: Well, did the Marquis confess?
2: No, not so fast, mon ami. I know the names of everyone involved. I know where the stolen goods are stored.
11: Excellent, excellent. Well?
2: And I know I'm very weary of crime, Commissioner. Of greed, and envy, and fear. Of men who seek success through fraud because they have no talent.
11: All of us abhor crime.
2: And I am weary of you, Dubigny, who stole to achieve your success.
11: I stole?
2: My name. The only thing of value I owned. When I left the Sûreté, I left a monument that towered in the minds of my countrymen. You stole it. You tore it down stone by stone.
11: Why, how could I? You have delusions.
2: You whispered in one ear and then another. You drove me out of Paris, hoping that I would be utterly forgotten. Am I right?
11: Vidocq, I beg you. You know the name.
2: Yes. But there is a price.
11: How much?
2: I have composed a statement for you to sign. I, Émile Daubigny, declare that whatever poor talents I possess, I owe entirely to the master of all detectives, Vidocq.
11: But what will you do with it?
2: I will use it as I see fit. When I see fit.
11: Very well. There. Now, the name.
2: Here is the address where the stolen goods are stored.
11: But who?
2: Now, if you make a raid, now, I said immediately, you may find the whole gang there.
11: But their
2: names... Now, hurry, Commissioner. Do you need the names if you can catch them with the goods? I'll let you lead the raid in person, knowing that newspapers would send reporters there. I was willing to let you have the glory for once. I remained in your office, drinking your excellent cognac, when young Inspector Williams joined me. He had been informed that the case was solved. A most charming cognac.
5: Yes. Now tell me, the Marquis was not involved?
2: No. He merely disclosed the names.
5: How many were in the gang?
2: Seven. Yes, seven. All experienced thieves.
5: Oh, was there an Englishman?
2: Yes. I believe he said there was one who had escaped from Dartmoor. The commissioner's reasoning was correct on that.
5: And the mastermind?
2: The Marquis did not say.
5: No, but surely, Vidocq, you know.
2: Not of his certainty.
5: Well, then I have surpassed my teacher because I know.
2: Oh? And who is he?
5: You.
2: Monsieur Williams, what possible proof?
5: Proof? My proof is the Marquis. In the Café de la Tour, when you and he staged that very convincing fight.
2: Was staged, monsieur?
5: Mm-hmm. The Marquis shouted, Memento Mori.
2: What of that?
5: The Latin motto. The Marquis is Lebec, your assistant in the variety show, the man who fancies himself to be a classical scholar. Justitia virtutum regina. Justice is the queen of virtues.
2: But what could be my motive? I mean, to rob and gain nothing for myself?
5: Didn't you gain great satisfaction when all of France laughed at Daubigny?
2: Bravo! You are worthy of your teacher.
5: Before I go, what will Daubigny discover in this raid?
2: Why, the stolen goods, the jewels, the general's medals, the mirrors and paintings from the Petit Palais, everything.
5: Mm. And the gang?
2: Oh, they have escaped. But they are of no consequence. There were only two men. And now, one is a shabby marquis, and the other, well, a man who is rather pleased with himself. And so, I, Vidocq, beg your indulgence, Commissioner Daubigny, for the nature of this report. As I said, it is my final case and perhaps not my best. If you wish, consign these pages to the fire. There are witnesses revealed here, both yours and mine, which I fancy both of us are willing to forget.

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1: You have just heard Vidocq's Final Case. 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

0: Rotolite, and at 60,000 dealers and service stations bring you radio's outstanding theater of thrills. Starring tonight, Mr. Claude Rains and Mr. Vincent Price in Anton Lieder's production of The Hands of Mr. Ottermore. A tale well calculated to keep you in suspense.
1: Tell me, Sergeant.
2: Yes?
1: Why do you think the Strangler killed the five times he did?
2: Six times, Mr. Newspaper Man.
1: Six?
2: Yes.
1: Well, I suppose you do know as much about the Strangler as I do. How long have you been on the police force, Sergeant?
2: This is my 15th year as a member of His Majesty's Metropolitan Police, Mr. Newspaper Man. For 10 years, I walked the beats of the Casper Street Station, and for the past 5 years, I've been a sergeant of that station. In 15 years, you learn a lot about many things, including murder.
1: Oh, yes, murder. It's a word and a deed which has fascinated more people than you and I could count. By all means, Sergeant, let's talk about murder.
2: You'd think there'd be little murder in such a district, wouldn't you, Mr. Newspaper Man? Murder for a bit of henning, cup of tea. There's nothing there to take except lives. And it was there that the Strangler came to practice his grim trade. Already it struck twice. Once on Lagos Street, once on Breen Street. His strong, white hands reaching for an unexpected throat. Then he'd vanished into the darkness, leaving behind something that once had been a living, breathing human. What was his gain? Perhaps no more than the satisfaction of a job well done. Perhaps he felt he'd done some poor devil a favor, that a sympathetic force led him to his victims the same as a cyclone picks one corner and misses another. I was thinking about that the night I first met you, Mr. Newspaper Man. I was walking down Mallon End when I saw you, standing in the shadows.
3: Oh, good evening, officer.
2: Stand where you are. Who are you?
3: From the Daily Herald, officer.
2: Oh, newspaper man, eh?
3: Yes.
2: What are you doing here?
3: Oh, looking for a story. Are you expecting to catch the Strangler, officer?
2: What would you know about the Strangler, Mr. Newspaper Man?
3: Only that he likes your district and that you have no idea who he is.
2: That's right. He could be anybody who's about in this district at night. Perhaps even a newspaper man.
3: Oh, you suspect that I might be making my news before I write it? And I shall keep that in mind for dull days. Good night, sir.
2: All right. I watched you, Mr. Newspaper Man, as you walked away. Watched and thought of the force that moved the Strangler. About the same time, that force, whatever it was, brought the Strangler to Mr. Wybrow, an honest worker whom I've seen so many times I can tell you nearly exactly how he spent his last few minutes on Earth. I know the very sound of his footsteps, almost his every thought. And I can hear the footsteps of the man who followed him. It was 6 o'clock of an evening, and Mr. Wybrow was going home from work. He stepped off the tram at High Street and Mallon End and walked slowly, wondering if his missus would have herring or haddock for his tea. It was a wretched night, and he could taste the fog in his throat, feel the dampness through the soles of his shoes. He turned down Lagos Street, and the footsteps behind turned with him. And so, one behind the other, the two men walked through Lagos and turned into Loyal Lane. Any man other than Mr. Wybrow might have heard some warning in the footsteps that followed him. Something that said, beware. Beware. Beware. No. The foot of a killer falls just as quietly as the foot of any other worker. But those footfalls were bearing a pair of hands to Mr. Wybrow. And there is something in hands. Behind him, even then, those hands were flexing themselves, feeling the strength run down through the strong fingers. Mr. Wybrow was almost home. He turned down Casper Street, plodding along through the dim light. Small dog barked at the figures. Voices drifted out from the shabby houses, but Mr. Wybrow paid no attention to them or to the steps which followed him. Ahead of Mr. Wybrow was his own house, and he walked a little faster. Maybe it looked like he was going to get away, but the man behind only smiled and followed at the same pace. Mr. Wybrow turned in at his own gate and opened the door. He stepped inside.
4: Is that you, Harry?
5: Yes. What's for tea, Flossie?
4: Harry, you're lucky to be getting that. Who's there?
5: How do I know before I've opened the door? If it's a collector, he can just nip off. Well, what...

0: And that is how Mr. and Mrs. Wybrow became the third and fourth, but not the last, victims of the strangling horror.
1: Sergeant, did you ever stop to wonder at the pranks of fate? Mr. Wybrow died at the one moment when there was no one around to witness his death.
0: That's true.
1: A few minutes earlier, perhaps a few minutes later, there were people on the street. Think how different it might have been if you had arrived there earlier than you did.
0: Perhaps, Mr. Newspaper Man, but I'd finished my evening tea and was walking through Casper Street to the station. Mr. Wybrow was still lying on the door of his house, his wife on the floor a little beyond him. Both were dead. I blew my whistle, and the constable came on the run. We searched the house, then talked to the neighbors on either side. Nobody had heard anything except Mrs. Wybrow's scream, and they thought that just a family fight. There's no sign of anything but brutal murder. While we waited for the ambulance, I suddenly remembered something. Smithers?
2: Yes, sir?
0: Just before I found them, I saw you standing at the end of the lane. What were you up to there?
2: I thought I saw a suspicious character mucking about there, sir, and I was keeping an eye on him.
0: Suspicious character, be blasted. You don't want to look for suspicious characters. You want to look for murderers.
2: Yes, sir. Think we'll get him, sir?
0: Well, just between you and me, Smithers, I have my doubts. With a man who kills to get a few bob, you know he's going to keep on, because as soon as he's broke, he'll slosh another one. But a man like this, you don't know when he'll strike again, or if he'll strike again. Back at the station, the newspaper men were waiting for the story, having scented it the way dogs will smell out the fresh track of a fox. There was one newspaper man, a tall, with shoulders and arms that looked more like a coal heaver than a journalist, who kept asking about clues as though he wanted to solve the case himself. That was you, Mr. Newspaper Man. Or maybe you just wanted to find out how much we knew. After the newspaper men left, I was in my office finishing up my report when there was a knock on the door. Who's there?
1: Do you mind if I come in, Sergeant?
0: Oh, it's you.
1: Yes, I thought of a few more questions I'd like to ask you.
0: Well, it seems to me you are around all the time.
1: So?
0: Yes. And now you want to ask more questions. I'm afraid we can't give out any more information than you already have.
1: Half a minute, Sergeant. All the papers are going to do a regular story on the strangling monster. I thought I'd like to do something different, more of a mood piece. Now, you look like an intelligent man, Sergeant.
0: Thanks.
1: Well, I thought you might help.
0: Well, maybe I can, maybe I can't. What do you want to know?
1: What sort of a man do you think the killer is? You really think he's a monster who can slip through the night without being seen?
0: No. No, I think he's probably a very ordinary man. Everyone, even our own constables, is looking for a monster instead of the man standing next to them. No, this man can move about and no one sees him because he's an ordinary man and it's ordinary for him to be around. He might be a bootblack, the man who makes deliveries, or even a policeman. Or a journalist.
1: Why do you say that?
0: I don't think I meant anything personal, Mr. Newspaper Man. I meant that he is merely someone you look at and never think that maybe he might strangle someone.
1: Your theory is very interesting, Sergeant. And do you also think that you'll catch him?
0: Well, if he's caught, short of actually catching him in the act, it'll be because of only one thing.
1: Oh, and that is?
0: Curiosity.
1: Curiosity?
0: Yes. He'll be nabbed if his curiosity is too great. If he wonders how near others are to him. If he has to ask questions and then returns to ask still more questions.

0: Later that evening, I went out into the district, visiting beat after beat. The presence of the killer, the Standing Horror, was in the air. The entire district was given over not to panic, for London never yields to that, but to fear of the unknown. And while the community still gasped over the deaths of Mr. and Mrs. Wybrow, while fear was moving into every tenement, the killer made his next move. Conscious of the horror caused by his hands and as hungry for more as any giddy girl at her first performance in the music hall, his hands reached out again. Well, I was cutting through Clemming Street when I saw you again, Mr. Newspaper Man. You slipped along the street, peering into alleys. Even then I had a hunch to stop you, yet I felt I had no real reason to suspect you, so I walked on. Peterson and Joyner were patrolling Joiningen Road. It was just 9:32 when I met Joyner near the middle of the street. I spoke to him and went on. At 9:33, I met Peterson coming back from the other end of the street. I answered his greeting and passed, intending to go to the end of the beat and cut over to Logan Passage. Then, during the few seconds that everyone's back was turned towards the spot where he stood, the killer struck again. Joyner, here.
1: What the... Good heavens! It's Peterson.
0: Yeah, it's Peterson. Dead like the rest of them. Strangled right under our noses. Where were you, Joyner?
1: I just reached the end of my beat, Sergeant. Was already turning when I heard your whistle.
0: And I just passed him on my way to Logan.
1: Then we were covering both ends of the street. He must have come from Minnow Street, or Clemming Street, and gone back the same way before we could see him. It is dimly lit around here, sir.
2: Yeah, say, what's up, Constable? I heard...
0: Stand where you are. Oh. It's you, Mr. Newspaper Man.
2: Yes, so he struck again. What happened, Sergeant?
0: I've been checking the beats. Huh. I came up here passing Joyner and then Peterson here. I was at this end of the street, Joyner with that, with Peterson in between us going towards Joyner. He cried out once and then was like this. We saw no one. Where were you when you heard my whistle?
2: On Clemming Street, perhaps half a square down, and no one passed that way.
1: That means that he must have come from Minnow. Shall I ring in, sir?
0: Yeah, go ahead, Joyner. Half a square down Clemming Street, were you?
2: That's right.
0: That's where you were more than 5 minutes ago when I passed, and you were coming this way.
2: Well, I thought I saw something in one of the alleys and stopped to look closer. Oh, now, come, Sergeant. Let's not start suspecting each other. The mutual suspicion of this district is catching.
0: Yeah. I suppose it is.
2: Yes, of course.
0: Still, there's a murderer who must be caught, Mr. Newspaper Man. The following day, I was back on duty early. You know, the sight of a uniformed sergeant somehow gave the people a bit more confidence than that of the constables. Oh, Bobbies are well enough in their way, but you know, your average Londoner likes to see more important officials around when things are a bit rough. The talk in the pubs and on the streets was all cut from the same cloth. And the pattern was fear.
3: I say the strangler's some posh who's off his beam. Thinks as how we ain't squeezed dry enough. So he nips over, squeezes a little more, and pops back to the West End.
4: Oh, you're balmy. He's a leg. Didn't he get a peeler last night, and don't that prove it?
5: He's a bleeding Jack the Ripper. That's what he is. And he'll bloody well kill a lot of us without a single bloody flick to stop him.
6: He got a bobby, didn't he? And with bobbies crawling all over the place and not one to lay a hand on him. And who's to stop him? That's what I want to know.
0: I walked the streets, dropping a bit of cheer here and there. Four or five times I saw you again, Mr. Newspaper Man. Your dark face twisted with emotion as you listened to the talk. This, too, was queer, for you were the only newspaper man I saw in the whole district. By 9 o'clock, I was in Richards Lane, a narrow street, partly a stall market and partly cheap homes. On one side was the shattered wall of the railway yard. The wall of the railway yard put a shadow over the street so that even a garbage can looked like a man crouching. Farther down the street, the outline of the empty market stalls looked like a bunch of ghosts waiting for the man who would send them more ghosts. There was no one on the street. No one to witness that which was about to be. Then, suddenly, in the time between one footfall and another, the wall of silence was broken.
7: Help! He's here!
0: And then the lane came to life. It seemed like they were all released by that scream. All along the street, doors opened and people poured into the street, muttering as the stored-up anger began to overcome their fear. They milled around, uncertain which way to turn. Then the whistle pointed the direction to them. Gathering like dark clouds, they moved down on the cottage where I stood with the constables. The sight of so many of us made them feel that he would now be caught, and that anger came up in answer to it.
8: Well, go in and get him. What you waiting for?
3: He's through killing now. Go on and get him, you bloody feelers.
8: He ought to be strung up. That's what
0: Break it up. Move back, all of you. Joiner, get around to the back and meet the constables there. Martin, Addison, take the house on the left. Jones, Edmonds, take the house on the right. Betts, you come with me.
8: Save a piece of it for me, Sergeant.
0: Inside the cottage, a whole family lay dead, fallen around the supper table. One look at their necks showed us the Strangler's trademark again, but there was nothing in that cottage except death. One by one, the constables came back to report. Nothing. Once more, he had killed and slipped away. Again, I looked out at the crowd, now beginning to move back as they realized we were empty-handed. Suddenly, I saw in the front ranks your face again, the newspaper man who seemed to be everywhere I turned. There was a light in your face, a light that was almost happiness. And looking at you in that brief second, I was aware that there were two of us who now knew the identity of the murderer. But the crowd shifted back, began to lose themselves in the shadows, and you were gone before I could move. The Strangler had struck again, and again we were empty-handed as we waited for the ambulance.
2: You may have been empty-handed, Sergeant, but I'm sure there were enough thoughts in your head to make up for the lack of something to put your hands on. Dark thoughts, perhaps.
0: Yes, I did think, Mr. Newspaper Man. I tried to imagine what you were doing during the next hour. I thought perhaps that you went to the nearest pub and sat alone at the bar, attended by a frightened barmaid. I think you dismissed the strangling horror from your mind and thought only of the glass of stout and the sandwich, for even such men as you must rebuild their strength. I think you looked at the sandwich, noticing that it was skimpy, as bar sandwiches usually are, and you may have thought idly of the inventor of the sandwich, the Earl of Sandwich, then of George the Fourth, then of all the Georges, as any good Englishman might, and so to that George who wondered how the apple got into the apple dumpling. It was while thinking of that, and how the ham got into the ham sandwich, that your mind came back to the people who had been murdered. Maybe it was then that you thought of the simplest fact of all, that the murderer could escape by either running away or by standing still. It was then, I think, that you got up from the bar without finishing your sandwich. It was perhaps 20 minutes later that you walked down the street and met the man you were looking for.
2: Well, seen anything of the murderer, Sergeant?
0: Oh, it's you again.
2: Yes.
0: No, nor is anybody else. And I doubt if they ever will.
2: No, I don't know. He's already struck 5 times. I've been thinking about it, and I've got an idea.
0: So?
2: Yes. Came to me all of a sudden. And I felt that we'd all been blind. It's been staring us in the face.
0: Oh? Has it now? Well, if you're so sure, why not give us the benefit of it?
2: I'm going to. Yes, it seems quite simple now. But there's still one more point I don't quite understand. I mean the motive. Now, as man to man, tell me, Sergeant Otto Mole, just why did you kill those inoffensive people?
0: Well, to tell the truth, Mr. Newspaper Man, I don't know. But I've got an idea, just like you. Everybody knows we can't control the workings of our mind. Ideas come into our heads without being asked. But everybody's supposed to be able to control his body. Why? We get our minds from heaven knows where, from people who were dead years before we were born, some say. Maybe we get our bodies the same way. Our faces, our legs, our hands. They aren't completely ours. And couldn't ideas come into our bodies like ideas come into our minds? Couldn't ideas live in muscles as well as in a brain? Couldn't it be that parts of our bodies aren't really us? And couldn't ideas come into them all of a sudden like ideas come into my hands? You see, Mr. Newspaper Man? It was 6.

One other thing. The newspaper man did while he was in that pub. He'd called his newspaper and told them his idea and said he was coming to meet me. And so, they're hanging me, killing me for something which my hands did. I had nothing to do with it. You can see that. But what hurts me the most is what the judge said when he sentenced me. It's not true. It's not true, I tell you. That if I lived, someday these hands, my hands, they say, might reach out for you.

0: you, Claude Rains and Vincent Price, for a splendid performance. And now here again is Mr. Claude Rains.
1: The Hands of Mr. Ottermole has always been one of my favorite mystery stories, and so it was a great pleasure to be able to play it on Suspense, one of my favorite radio programs. What about you, Vincent?
2: Well, I agree with you on both counts, Claude. And in addition, I found it refreshing to play the murder victim for a change instead of the murderer.
3: Tonight's Suspense play was the famous story by Thomas Burke, adapted for radio by Ken Cross.

Seattle, queen city of the Northwest, gleaming like a great white jewel on rising ground overlooking Elliott Bay, is a city beautiful. Their roses bloom the year around. Their men and women live and love and die far from the tenements and slums of the great eastern cities. But in Seattle lies hidden one canker spot. It is the district below Yesler Way, which is the sole blot on the city's fair escutcheon. There is to be found the last remaining trace of those other days when lumberjacks from the woods and miners from Alaska came whooping forth with gold-filled hands, demanding of life those things of which they had been deprived. Below Yesler is evil, and of all the evil things within its purlieus, none is more depraved, more terrible in the minds of the decent and law-abiding, than the underworld cabaret and speakeasy operated for nearly two decades by Scar Argyle. There gathered waterfront thugs, gangsters, racketeers, gunmen. Most fearsome of all to the uninitiated was its proprietor. His face was thoroughly repulsive. A great red seam led from the stiff hair above his left temple and down across the bridge of his nose. It ended at the right jawbone after creasing the cheek deeply. In healing, it had drawn the flesh, so that the mouth seemed cast in a permanent sneer. The right eye was so affected that half of the lower eyelid turned down, gleaming redly. That was Scar's reminder that he once had double-crossed Nigger George, a piano player. True, Scar had seen to it that there was an early funeral in George's personal social circle. But the razor slash had put a permanent end to whatever was delightful, either in countenance or disposition, of Argyle. Now he was a leering, gross mountain of fat. For hours he would sit, seemingly without movement, his piggish black eyes searching, always searching for new methods of vile profit. On a bright afternoon in March, Scar sat cursing his luck, his failing patronage, and most of all the police of his precinct. Their increasing demands for graft and favors bade fair to turn his once prosperous business into a losing venture. Only that day he had received a shipment of liquor and had paid his delivery charge to the policeman on the beat without demur. Later he had sent to the precinct captain the usual weekly payment for protection. Now, within the last 4 hours, four sergeants had slipped in to see him. One had compelled him to buy four tickets for a police ball. The next had asked for 2 quarts of prime liquor for the lieutenant. Number 3 asked for a couple of drinks, and then borrowed $5. The fourth brought the crowning blow. With him came a stranger, a supposed friend. Scar had been bullied into cashing a $20 check for this man. He tore it up after they left. Too many such had bounced back from his bank. Truly, the lot of an underworld cabaret owner was trouble-filled. The side doorbell rang as Scar cogitated on his woes, and the doorman turned to say, "Lady to see you, Scar. Good looker."

0: "Well, let her in," Scar almost spat the words. "Probably a hen cop with another touch. They're all that have overlooked me this week." His eyes brightened, however, as a modishly gowned, athletic-appearing girl stepped through the door and looked unconcernedly about her. Few such had been there since the days of the gold rush. When her eyes encountered his, Scar beckoned. She walked to the table and took a place opposite him. "Pat Jennings told me to see you," she said confidentially. "My name is Kate Dever. I'm on the lam from New York, witness in a gang killing, which means a year in the sticks for me. Jennings says you need a hostess to pep up your game. I need a job. Also, I know my stuff, big boy, and the jack I can make for you will be nobody's business. I'll have to do it in my own way, though. No Batinskis." As Argyle stared suspiciously at her, the girl dropped her coat from her shoulders and removed a close-fitting hat. Scar's eyes lighted as a throat, and shoulders a Diana might have envied were revealed. He grunted in renewed admiration as the dim lights outlined a beautiful, resolute face and a frame of dark red hair, well-kept and bobbed in the latest mode. "Hell, kid," Scar burst forth breathlessly. "Sure, you're fixed for life." The tone, the gleam in his eyes, made his meaning all too clear. Kate Dever did not seek to evade his burning glance. "Yes?" she queried coldly. "You wouldn't kid a little girl, would you, Scar? You think you want me? Then come and take me." The man lurched to his feet with a speed surprising in one of his bulk, and clawed at her in an awkward attempt to draw her into his arms. One hand fixed itself on her shoulder. Before he could do more, she sprang up, thrusting with both hands against his chest. Scar stumbled backward a step, and the girl slipped out from behind the table. In her hand, seemingly juggled out of thin air, was a gleaming Spanish dagger, needle-pointed, and with a blade almost paper-thin. Scar eyed the knife, noted that it was held in the thrusting position, and that the point was aimed directly at his stomach. His arms dropped to his side in token of surrender. "What the hell do you think?" he began thickly. Kate, smiling now, resumed her seat. "Oh, sit down, stupid," she said quietly. "Sit down and buy me a drink. You had to learn it some time, and right at first is the best time. Remember this hereafter. I'm no man's woman. Any man who puts his hands on me gets hurt. I know how to take care of myself morning, noon, and night, also vacations. Now how about the job?" Scar had signaled for a waiter who brought whiskey. Scar gulped down a huge portion. Kate poured a few drops in a glass with ginger ale and tossed it off. "My first and last drink in your place," she said. "If I work here, I'm served tea for whiskey, distilled water for gin, and sparkling cider instead of what you call champagne. And Lord help the waiter who brings me anything else." Here was a new type to Scar. A beautiful woman who dared to come to his own joint and flout him when the odds were all his way would be an asset. He visioned the returning trade when the word went out through the underworld that the Argyle Club had a new hostess who could not be made. "You've got the job," he said decisively. 75 a week and a piece of the profits over the first 1,000. That's about what I'm doing now." "Big-hearted Scar," Kate mocked him. 100 a week, 5% of the gross, and I start tonight." About to protest, Scar thought better of it and extended his hand for the underworld shake of acceptance. Instead, Kate turned sidewise, circled his arm with her left, caught the knuckles of his fist with her right, and bent the member downward. Scar grinned. It was the gangster method of making the sucker loosen up from whatever he held. "Know your grapes, don't you?" he chuckled. "Well, I've loosened for a yard and 5% a week, so be here at 8. Want a little advance?" Kate opened her purse and smiled. A wad of yellow-backed bills had been thrust in there loosely. "No thanks," she replied sweetly. "A nice old gentleman on the train attended to that for you. Somehow he got off at the next station. The conductor put him off. He tried to get into my berth. "On to all the games, hey?" Scar queried. "Now what's your deal?" "What are you using?" she countered, looking about at the small stage and the orchestra stand. "Pretty Fair Nigger string band. 6 dancing girls who double as drink grafters and cigarette girls. And a good boy hoofer. You sing, kid?" "Nor dance," Kate replied. "I work from the floor, out where the money jingles and the saps need encouraging. Leave it to me, big fellow, and don't mind later on if I make some changes." Scar nodded perplexedly. "It's okay by me, girlie," he replied. "But leave little Laura on the job if you can. She's a good little guy, kind of fond of me. And by the way, kid, what's your moniker? Got one?" Kate looked him squarely in the eye and said, "They call me Cougar Kitty. Better let that spread around a little." "She mountain lion, huh?" Scar mused. "Damn if they ain't right." Midnight in Scar's cabaret was merely breakfast time in gangland. Kate, resplendent in a gold sequin gown, which cast forth points of light in every direction as she moved, sat chatting with Scar at a table near the orchestra. With them, snuggled close against the proprietor's bulk, was the cigarette girl, little Laura. She was a big-eyed, wistful child woman of the clinging type, but except when she looked at Scar, there was a hard little glitter in her eyes. Scar had said she was kind of fond of him. Strangely enough, Kate reflected, there seemed reason for the statement. Between the big-eyed girl and the gross flesh mountain of villainy, there existed some bond. When he spoke to the girl, Scar's tone was gentle and as nearly affable as it could be. Laura was serious in her talk with him, and actually seemed to enjoy his elephantine pawings. The grapevine telegraph of the underworld had carried the news of Scar's new attraction. Already the tables had filled with a swaggering crew of gangsters, sleek-haired, gorgeously dressed young gunmen, and here and there older men, cold of eye, and each seemingly determined to sit so as to face the door. Many brought their mauls, and, because a thug's standing is measured by the appearance of his woman, they made a brave showing of costly garments and gleaming jewels. Only those older men, the square-jawed poachers in the land of rackets, were alone. They hunted among the ranks of the hostesses and entertainers. Presently Kate caught Scar's eye and nodded. He had his orders, and when he lumbered to his feet and stopped the music, everyone became quiet. Scar was about to make a speech. Usually he contented himself with howling profane comments from his chair by the orchestra. "Listen, guys and malls," he rumbled. "Seattle ain't so big as New York, but she's just as lively, and when it comes to giving you the best in entertainment, Scar Argyle's the boy to do it. From now on, the Argyle Club's the live spot here, and I now takes pleasure in introducin' to you Miss Kate Dever, knowed mostly as Cougar Kitty, our new hostess." Kate, self-possessed as her namesake in the home nest, walked to a place beside him and smiled brightly. Prolonged hand-clapping and a few cheers greeted her. "I am glad to be here," she said, "and I want one and all of you for my best pals. Scar Argyle has given me the right to do what I please for your entertainment. The word hereafter is, go as far as you like, as fast as you like, so long as you keep fairly quiet, and so long as you don't get fresh with the new hostess." New applause burst forth, and Kate nodded to the orchestra. Instantly, a mad, jazzing dance number flared forth. Some derisive laughs had greeted Kate's reference to herself, and some of the bolder of the young canons left their tables to gather around her. Scar was watching, fascinated. Kate dismissed the pleas of dance partners one by one, until Speedball Kane, a leader among the gunmen and handsome in a wild, boyish fashion, clasped her about the waist. He fell into a dance step and tugged. The smile never left her face. Suddenly her hands came up apparently to hold him off, but instead they caught both of his shoulders firmly. At the same moment, she stepped forward with the speed of a striking reptile. She thrust her toe back of his left heel, then pushed him backward with all her surprising strength. Though he was a rough-and-tumble fighter trained on the docks, Speedball had not expected the reverse back heel from a handsomely gowned night hostess. The backward thrust was too powerful, the fulcrum supplied by her foot too far below his center of balance to be resisted. The gangster crashed to the floor on his shoulders. A split second later, his head collided with the maple with a resounding thump. A roar of laughter followed. It stilled a few seconds later when the young tough failed to rise. Two of his friends moved toward him. "Leave him there," Kate commanded coldly. "I want him to come to there so he'll realize that he's to keep his hands off me in future. I'm no better than he is, but I'm as good, and when I want a man's hands on me, I'll ask him to put them there." Speedball stirred, blinked, dragged himself to his knees. Then his glance swept upward and encountered the gleeful eyes of Cougar Kitty. He shook his head and looked about. On every hand he saw the awe-stricken eyes of his friends. Instantly a dull red suffused his face. He gathered his muscles for a leap at the mocking girl before him. "Damn you," he began. Then the words choked in his throat and his eyes went wide with surprise. Kate's right hand was extended toward him. A dull ring of blued steel peeped out between her second and third fingers. The whole hand was tightening on something within her palm. Too well, Speed knew what that meant. For Cougar Kitty was holding, in her plump, beer-ringed hand, one of the dwarfed, vicious little plunger guns of gangland. It was a mere ring of metal extending out of a firing chamber, back of which was a trip plunger which released the pin against a solitary bullet of heavy caliber. Speed could be forgiven for pausing. The one-inch barrel was trained directly on his forehead. A child could not miss at that distance. The crook teetered on his feet uncertainly. Then a girl's voice cut the silence. "Slap the broad down, Speed," it said. "Don't spoil a good notion." Kate smiled bleakly and waved Speed back to his place. Then came a muffled roar, and gray smoke curled from between her fingers. She had fired the weapon into the floor as the best means of squaring Speedball against later accusations of cowardice. Everyone leaped up. All had some question to ask. Kate held the still-smoking weapon above her head. "Sorry, boys and girls," she said. "I hate to pull off rough stuff on our first evening together, but I had him covered plenty. I had to let you know I meant it when I said, 'Don't get fresh with the new hostess.' All right? Well, let's play again." She motioned to the goggling bandsman to continue playing. Then, under cover of the opening notes, she walked straight to where Speedball was struggling into his light overcoat. He felt alone, disgraced in the eyes of the other gangsters and their mauls. The red of shame colored his face, but about his mouth was the deadly white line which marks the killing rage in man. Everyone was watching openly. Kate moved as one who has decided on a definite course. Speed jerked his coat into place and clapped his hat down over his eyes. She was at his side now, hand extended. "Sit down, Speed," she said in a tone intended for his ears alone. "If you go out now, you'll leave these others laughing. Be nice, and I'll make it all Jake for us both. Now shake hands like a sport and tell me it's all right, even if you did start it." Speed took her hand, shook it heartily, and grinned. Too well he knew it was his only course. Unless there was more to add to the story, gangland would be yelping taunts at him for months to come. Maybe, he reflected, he could turn the tables on this wise broad from New York, if he was crafty. "I'm game. Speak your piece," he half-whispered. "But don't figure to start nothing more." "Be your age," she replied. "Now listen, Speed. I'm starting a new racket here, and I need at least one friend on whom I can depend. You made me tangle with you before your friends, but I didn't ask you to. Now we can be the best of friends, and at the same time I'll show you how to get yourself some good out of it. I've heard about you. They call you Speedball because you drive the stick-ups and hijackers away so far and so fast. They have to wait 10 minutes before they start to make an alibi. What? Such tribute to his unerring efficiency at the wheel of a getaway car caused the young gangster to flush happily. Maybe here was a woman worth hanging about after. No, Kate went on, as though reading his thoughts. You don't mean any more to me than any other man. But if you wish, I'll let you be my number one pal. We'll play around together, and sometimes you can take me home, as far as the door. What I want of you is to keep them off my back if things get rough. Nothing more. If the others see us palling around together, we'll be accused of having fallen for one another. Now, say it. Want to play, or will you put on the funny hat and coat and go out and get yourself laughed at? First and last chance, boy. Sure, Kitty, I'll play, he answered, just to square myself. Speedball and I are all made up and everything, Kate announced to the watching crowd. And now I want you all to walk past here in line and shake hands with us both. Then we'll all be the best kind of pals. Scar will buy a drink for the house, and I'll show you the latest New York racket. She was exerting herself now, putting into her simple little speech an almost childish plan of personal contact with each all of the hard-won personality she possessed. She let her eyes flicker toward Scar. He sat there, a contented mountain of evil, literally drooling over the manner in which she was earning the attention of his patrons. The idea struck the gangsters and their malls favorably. There was an instant rush to get into line. Speed fell into place beside Kate as the orchestra struck up a slow drag march. The head of the line moved forward. Kate had a bright smile, a word, a nod for each. One plump patron found himself being prodded in the ribs. Another laughed when Kate flicked his tie from under his vest. One pretty girl simpered when Kate whispered, "Gosh, kid, I'm jealous of you. You're so darn lovely." Scar came to his feet as the last of the line passed and bellowed for the drinks. Kate held up her hand for silence. "Wait, please," she said. "Will the tall gentleman in dinner clothes, the one at the last table, you, handsome, the girl with the black hair and the red dress, the man who left his hair at home but wore a horseshoe pin in his tie, and you, Mr. Red Necktie, all please come forward?" The four responded somewhat sheepishly. "I want you to search my new pal, Speedball," Kate said smilingly. "I think he's turned dip. Look in his left outside pocket." Speedball did not wait to be searched. He felt in the pocket himself and gaspingly brought forth a watch, attached to which was a fine chain and gold key, a gold mesh coin purse wrapped in a handkerchief, a diamond stick pin, and a thin but costly cigarette case. The crowd roared with laughter at Speed's consternation. No other group could appreciate better what had happened. None had even a remote suspicion of the youth. He was a known gunman and gangster, and as such, he looked down on the dip as dips in turn looked down on doormat thieves. Kate waited until there was a measure of silence. "That's one of the New York nightclub tricks," Kate laughed as she restored the property to its owners. "They get you all hot and bothered over something that's happening, and then the waiters and house dips put the vacuum to you. One man swore somebody'd stolen his underwear while he waited to kiss a toe dancer whose number he'd drawn in a lottery." "What a dame," someone croaked admiringly. "She's okay for me," another chimed in. For minutes, the place buzzed with admiration for Kate's deftness. Scar bought for the house. The two losers of property would not be outdone in generosity, and the girl in red, whose coin purse was restored, argued her boyfriend into loosening up as well. It was daylight when the last patron left. That was Speedball, who had waited for Kate. She dismissed him with a shake of her head. "See you tonight, pal," she said. "And wear your rod." When Scar counted up, he found a take for the night of $900. Cougar Kitty was an established institution in Seattle's underworld. As she walked to the corner of First Avenue to catch a cab, Kate noticed one of the waiters slipping from door to door behind her. As she entered the taxi, she saw him sprint forward and flag down another. He nodded joyously at such luck at the beginning of his day's work. Kate, sitting in the center of the rear seat, used her compact mirror to watch the street behind her. She was not mistaken. The other car was dawdling along half a block behind her. "Keep ahead, and when you get a chance, pretend to try to lose a cab that's following us," Kate told the driver, putting a folded bill into his hand. "Then when you get a chance, make him pass you and cut him off at the curb. I want to talk to his passenger." The driver looked at the bill and smiled knowingly. "I'll have him in 2 blocks," he said. At the next corner, he slipped along the right-hand curb until traffic changed for east and west travel. Then he meshed his gears and swung right up the hill to Second Avenue, going at a furious pace in low gear. At First Avenue, he turned south again and stopped with a shrieking of brakes just past the building line. In a few moments, the other cab charged up the hill and turned right also. "Get him," Kate commanded. Her driver swung wide from the curb, ran even with the other cab, and forced it slowly but surely against the curbing, despite the other driver's shrill curses and the sounds of his horn. A policeman ran up. "Here?" he demanded. "What's going on?" Kate opened the cab door and smiled at the officer. "The man in the other cab has been following me all over town," she said. "And I wish to prefer a charge against him, if you please, officer." The policeman dragged the luckless waiter from the cab by his collar. "Tell me about it," he demanded of Kate. "He works at Scar Argyle's," she replied. "I was there for a while, and when I left, this fellow got in another cab and followed me. But great was the power of Scar in policedom." "I wouldn't do that, lady," the officer replied. "You go on about your business, and I'll keep this baby here. If you have him pinched, you got to go to court." "All right, officer, and thanks," Kate said as her cab moved off. It was late afternoon when Kate emerged from her tiny apartment in a huge building on the shores of Lake Union to go abroad again in a taxicab. Her first stop was at the office of The Hour, greatest of the city's newspapers. Largesse properly distributed to a reception clerk, an office boy bought her way into the paper's morgue of photographs and clippings. A chubby, partly deaf statistician was in charge. His sole desire seemed to be to prevent any intrusion into his domain. A $5 bill again wrought wonders, and soon Kate was deep in a huge envelope of clippings out of the H file. When she departed, the attendant also dumped out the clippings and studied them. "Humph," he grunted. "Now I wonder." From the newspaper office, she drove to a tall building given over to plastic surgeons, beauticians, and hairdressers. One of the latter touched up the roots of her dark red hair. A dermatologist on the floor above injected a white liquid under her skin at the temple, massaged it, and said, "Lay a good cold cream base under the powder. When you are ready, I will radium peel your face and will hide that scar entirely." "Thanks, doctor," she replied, "but I'm a busy girl now." Dinner at one of the better cafes, a picture show afterward, and then Kate took a cab to the Argyle Club, where she found a deferential corps of barmen and waiters ready to extend her a grinning welcome. Also, she found the place well filled. Her name and fame had spread rapidly among the cannons and malls of south of Yesler. Scar, too, waved a warm welcome. She walked to his side in response to a beckoning finger. "Where you livin', kid?" he demanded. "It's a police regulation, you know." He produced a soiled memorandum book and a stub of pencil expectantly. "Find out like you tried to this morning," Kate jeered, but she softened the taunt with an amused smile. "That's a bet," Scar replied. "Think I can't, huh?" He was in no wise disconcerted. "Not by using a waiter for a gumshoe, anyway," Kate replied, seating herself at his table. "What did it cost you to get him loose?" Crook of me finger, Scar jeered in turn. The bulls don't want none of my boys. Right, Scar. Now tell me, how did you like my stuff last night? Shall I keep it up? That's what I hired you for. Scar was becoming wary now. Then we'll have a novelty night once each week, beginning tonight. You know what I mean? Funny light flashes, contests with everybody doing goofy things like they do at highbrow parties. Get everybody into it, and the losers have to buy. Get the idea? The dump's yours from now to closing time. Take it apart if you want to. Kate rose, smoothed down her skirt, and said casually, By the way, I ordered a regular stage electrician to be here at 11 o'clock to handle the lights. He's bringing a dimmer. The rest we'll do with the master switch. Bring two, said Scar grandly. Or three, if he's triplets. Keep on getting in the jack, and you can hire the devil himself. No need, Scar, old thing, Kate laughed. He's here already, and wearing your union suit. Scar grunted happily, the nearest to a laugh of which he was capable. Wrong, he said. Mine's two-piece. Meanwhile, Kate was going from table to table, welcoming the friends of the night before, and newcomers, attracted by the news of the Tiger Girl hostess at the Argyle Club. The bleak-faced victim of the pocket-picking episode of the previous night was back at his usual table, in a corner across from the orchestra, and not more than 3 feet distant from Scar's customary seat. As Kate stopped before him, he stared at her searchingly. "Did I ever see you before?" he asked suddenly. "Surely you did," she laughed. "I'm King Tut's daughter. Remember how you used to hold my hand under the purple Egyptian skies, or what have you?" "Can the jokes," the man snapped. "I'm serious." "Oh, ha," Kate said derisively. "So, Mr. Kinney, racketeer-in-chief and big fixer mustn't be kidded by a nightclub hostess." "Drop it," the man snarled. "Forget that name here. It's Hansen now. What the... Say, did you know me in Detroit?" With the question, he snatched at her wrist, his fingers pinching deep into her flesh. The girl did not reply, nor did she wince. Instead, she leaned slightly forward, bringing her sneering, ice-hard glance on a level with his own. "All right, Kinney Hansen," she said, and there was a deadly chill in her tones. "Don't move that other hand. I can get you before you ever could touch your gun, and believe me, it'll be one big pleasure to do it." Hansen's hard eyes searched hers, angrily. The smile clung to her lips, but he recognized the basilisk expression of the natural killer seeking the slightest excuse to slay. Yet he held to her wrist, trying to probe her mind, to find some reason for such bitter hatred from the mere touch of his hand. "Let go," Kate rapped the words out venomously. "I said last night that nobody is permitted to touch me. If I let you get away with it, then I'm sunk here." Then, in a louder tone for the benefit of those nearby, she said airily, "Unhand me, Villune, and when are you going to buy a drink?" Hansen's steely fingers relaxed. He gestured to a seat across the table. "You're a nice, pleasant little thing," he said sarcastically. "But tell me what you want to drink, and all about Detroit." "Champagne," Kate replied with a disarming smile. "Detroit? No, I don't know much about things there. A girlfriend of mine was married to a boy named Wilbur Beely. Wib the Gun, they called him. He was mixed up in a booze-running gang, and soon after I left there, he was killed. Someone said his own gang finished him." "Know him pretty well?" Hansen demanded. "Oh, in a way," Kate replied, nonchalantly. "Daisy, his wife, was an old sidekick of mine, but Wib was away most of the time when I was visiting her." "Who else did you know there?" Hansen continued. "Let me see. Why, you were there. I saw you out at a Grosse Pointe roadhouse the night Merrill Orem, the criminal lawyer, was killed. Hansen's eyes were pinpoint lights of green now, but his poker face did not change. Quietly, he produced a cigarette and lighted it. Kate noted that the hand which held the ornate gold lighter did not tremble. He let a thin cloud of smoke drift from his mouth, and Kate felt his eyes studying her critically. Her expression was bored, a trifle uninterested. "Ah, yes, Merrill Orem," he said musingly. "I'd forgotten his name, and by the way," he almost hissed the words, "how does it happen that you, a stranger, remember it? That was a whole year ago." "Oh, I don't know," she shrugged her shoulders as though tired of the subject. "Probably it was because it was an unusual name, and the papers said the other mobsmen, called him Mary Lorem, for a nickname, sort of a pun name. Things like that stick in one's mind, don't you think so?" "Not so you'd notice it," Hansen replied quickly. "You haven't told me all of it. Damn it, you remind me of someone. Some dizzy blonde from over the river in Windsor, probably," Kate suggested teasingly. Hansen's eyes narrowed to mere slits. "Blonde," he said explosively. "What do you know about a blonde in Detroit?" Kate laughed merrily. "Listen, big boy," she replied. "What I know about all Detroit blondes is plenty. Did poor little Hansy Hansen get all mixed up with a fuzzy yellowhead?" Hansen flared up again at the derisive note in her voice. "Hell with her," he growled. "I fixed her up good and plenty, don't worry. But it's you I'm wondering about. What are you holding out on me? What would you give to know?" "Nothing or a lot, I don't know which. I've got a hunch about you, Miss Cougar Kitty, what's your name? And the first thing you know, I'll be calling the turn on you. Don't figure me for a dumbbell." "Do your prettiest, big boy," she replied as she rose. "And if you guess right, you'll have something coming to you. I said, you'll have something coming to you." She accented each of the drawled words. Hansen caught a note of menace in her voice, frowned as he watched her retreating form and sought for the answer to the riddle. He motioned to Scar to come over. "Where'd you get that damn twist?" he said in a low tone. "She just called the turn on me in Detroit, cracked about Wib the Gun and that lousy mouthpiece, Orem." Scar grinned knowingly. "She's a wise head," he husked. "Doing all right here, and maybe you'll stand a little watching. If she gets flossy, she'll go for a ride, but I ain't worrying none about her. Don't you neither." Further conversation ended with the entrance of Speedball Kane. "Whoopee!" Kate sang out. "Solomon in all his glory! Look at the boyfriend!" Speed was attired in his first dinner clothes. His broad shoulders filled the pinch-waisted coat perfectly. He had been shaved, pomaded and massaged into the condition of pink shininess, which in gangland is accepted as perfection. It is true that he hitched once at the harness of his shoulder holster, but in Argyle Club circles, that meant no more than button fiddling meant in the higher walks of life. "Everybody give the dressed-up boyfriend a hand," Kate demanded. The guests obliged. "Boyfriend and I will buy a drink now," she continued. There was more applause. Kate drew Speed to a place near the orchestra. "Speed is to be associate master of ceremonies tonight," she continued. "So I told him to bring his rod. His job is to see that everybody does just what I tell them to. We are going to raise hell tonight and put a chunk under it. But we can't do it unless everybody helps. The first number will be a button-busting contest, with Scar Argyle leading off." "Huh?" Scar grunted in amazement. "Run your own damn show." "Burn him down, Speed, if you don't mind," Kate laughed. "Oh, come on, Chief, it's easy. Draw a big breath, lean against the inside of the old vest, and see what happens. Snap into it, dearie, take a big breath, and do your stuff." Scar's mind dealt largely in cash register terms. Kate had said the loser would buy the drinks. Very well, then, the idea was for him not to lose. Slowly he inflated his huge chest. His cheeks began to purple as he set his muscles and began to expand. Quickly the vast mountain of fat and muscle pressed outward. An audible pop followed, and a button tinkled on a glass tabletop across the room. "One!" cheered Kate. As she spoke, there were three other pops. 2, 3, 4, she counted. "Don't anybody wisecrack. If Scar laughs now, he'll undress himself." The final button held, but tore its way through the buttonhole. "Fine," Kate exclaimed. "4 buttons and 1 buttonhole. Now who's next?" Several of the gunman patrons went into a huddle. Presently, Shanty Bowles turned and said, "Us 4's buyin' for the house, kitty. Name it and we pays. That's cheaper than buyin' new vests." "Lovely," Kate responded. Did someone tell me Shanty wasn't bright? As the round of drinks was being served, the electrician touched Kate's arm and told her the dimmer was connected. "Don't test it," she ordered. "Just follow up the orders I gave you. Everybody out now," she demanded, turning to the patrons. "There's another surprise for you. We start off with a march around the room. When the lights go out, drop your partner and take the girl ahead of you for a partner. That leaves an extra man, and he goes to the end of the line. When the orchestra stops playing, everybody buys a drink for the girl with him. Remember now, no cheating or hitting in the clinches." The orchestra struck up a jazz march, and the patrons, hard-boiled thieves and killers playing a kid game for the first time in their lives, began to parade about the room. Kate nodded, and the electrician pulled the main switch. Stygian darkness followed. 1, 2, 3, 4, 5, 6, Kate counted slowly. "Lights on!" As they flared forth, everyone went into shrieks of laughter. From a recess back of the stage where Kate had concealed her, an immense Negro girl had emerged, taking a place silently beside Scar. She had been well coached for. As the light came on, she leaned confidingly toward the proprietor and snuggled her head against his shoulder. Scar leaped up, glaring ferociously at Kate, while the patrons vented jeers and catcalls. Kate raised her hand and said, "The house buys on that one gang, and Scar ought to be thankful that we didn't see her coming in with him." The negress, grinning happily, waddled out. Kate patted Scar's shoulder and whispered, "We've got to give 'em stunts, Scar. And we can't kid the money customers all of the time." The evening was off to an auspicious start. Stunt followed stunt in rapid succession. The lights, on dimmers now, went up and down the range of their power. Again they flashed like lightning's play. They would go out and come on again, occasionally disclosing grim gunmen and their mauls engaged in the softer process of necking. This brought jeers and another round of drinks. Kate kept it going at fever heat. Between dances, she had the girls balancing on beer barrels laid on their sides, or trying to step through the U made by their arms and a broom handle. It was a real novelty to the socially starved tough boys and girls. And through it all, Scar sat and listened happily to the tinkle of the cash registers. Here and there, heads not hard enough to resist the kick of Scar's raw liquor had succumbed. Shanty Bowles and his maul slept side by side, their heads pillowed on the table before them. Someone had taken a lipstick and painted Shanty's nose a violent crimson. Through it all, Hansen sat sipping his liquor, smoking innumerable cigarettes, but always watching Kate narrowly. He seemed to enjoy chatting with one of the chorus girls, Gladys King, whom he had chosen for his companion of the evening. Once, as the lights came back on, Kate saw him slip a heavy automatic back under his arm. He was taking no chances of an attack in the dark. She slipped a speed side and asked, "What's the matter with Hansen? He's out with the gat every time the lights go down." "He'd better," Speed whispered. "He's a wholesale junkie." There's a gang back east, gunning for him, and some of the big boys here figure to spot him if they can get him right. He's nudging in on their racket. As they talked, a clock outside chimed the hour of 4. Thereafter, Kate kept a close check on the face of her watch. 15 minutes later, she snapped into action. First, she nodded to the orchestra with a signal for a mad jazz number, calling to the electrician, "Use your own judgment, Johnny." With this, she stepped over beside Scar and little Laura. It seemed to Scar that her fingers, pressing on his shoulder, were unduly heavy. Thus, she stood while the electrician ran the gamut of his light changes. Scar still could feel the weight of her fingers on his shoulder when the lights went completely out. There followed a moment of silence, punctuated by minor squeals of fright and laughter. Suddenly, someone grunted as though in pain. A gun roared heavily in the blackness. A girl's screaming moan sounded as a body struck the floor. The music had been silenced with the sound of the shot. Out of the babel of sound came Kate's clear voice. "Lights, quick," she commanded. As they came on, the horrified merrymakers saw Gladys King squirming on the floor, blood flowing from a wound high up on her right shoulder. Scar leaped up and barked angrily. "Shut up your damn noise. Want the bulls in here?" Kate knelt beside the injured girl. A cool-headed waiter brought water, and Kate began bathing the girl's forehead. "What was it, dear?" she asked tenderly. "What happened?" "He shot me," Gladys replied. She pointed weakly at Hansen. From the others, there came a growl of anger. Gladys was a favorite. Then followed a concerted rush to the table where Hansen sat, apparently unperturbed. His eyes were half closed. But as the foremost of the gang reached him, his body seemed to sag. Then he toppled, and his chin struck the table with a thud. The color had drained from the flesh in his neck. Right at the edge of the hair, a single drop of blood stood for a second. It rolled down inside the dead man's collar, and another welled slowly in its place. Hansen, unquestionably, was dead. Too many present knew the marks of the coming of the Dread One. An unerring hand had struck once at the base of the brain, severing the spinal cord. Scar glared around the room ferociously. A mighty anger shook his frame. Hansen, as an individual, meant nothing to him. As a racketeer, head of a junk-running organization of no mean proportions, his murder spelled trouble. "Who done this?" Scar roared. "Get up on your damned hind legs and have the guts to say so?" A stream of horrible profanity welled and bubbled from his lips. Kate whispered something to Speed under cover of the noise. The gangster moved quickly to Scar's side. He talked rapidly in an undertone. At first, the proprietor shook his head impatiently. Speed continued talking until silenced with a gesture. "Listen, guns and mauls," Scar said after a moment of thought. "This here thing ain't gonna do us any good. Now, we're all right guys here tonight. There ain't a rat or snitch in the joint." Hansen's croaked. "Nobody knows who done it. But me and Speedy figures it will be a good idea for him to be found somewhere else. What say?" "Take the blankety blank out and dump him in the bay," someone growled. "That's the ticket. Out in the streets, Summers," another said. Scar and Shanty Bowles turned to the gruesome task of dressing the corpse in overcoat, gloves, and soft gray hat. "Whose car are you going to use?" Kate asked quietly. Then, before anyone answered, she suggested, "Better steal one, Speed, and leave him in it out in the residence district. And while we're about it, poke a gun in his ribs hard. The blood will settle there, and the dicks will think his kidnappers did it." "Damn smart," Scar applauded. "Go ahead, Speed. Find a likely-looking bus and shoot her in the alley. I'll have a lookout waitin'." Thus it was arranged. Hansen's body, with a gangster on each side of it, was loaded into a stolen limousine, Speed at the wheel. Larry Michaels, his buddy, followed in another car. Within 30 minutes, all were back at the Argyle Club. Scar closed soon afterward. Kitty, en route home, made certain she was not being followed. When she had disrobed and made her night toilet, she unfastened a secret compartment in a suitcase and brought to light a small memorandum book. Then she drew a heavy black line through the first of three names inscribed on its flyleaf. The name was Lester Kinney. Seattle morning newspapers had good reason for first-page streamer lines that morning. Henry Wilson, a milkman, discovered Hansen's body, rigid behind the steering wheel and with the gloved hands in driving posture. It was in a shining limousine, standing before one of the beautiful homes in the exclusive Queen Anne Hill district. Wilson notified the police, and detectives made several startling discoveries. The first was a footprint in the mud of the gutter, where apparently someone had stood beside the car. Plaster casts were made, but later the sleuths were chagrined to find it matched perfectly to the milkman's brogans. Next came the news that the limousine had been stolen from a patron of the Elks Club. Atop of this came the medical examiner's announcement that Hansen's death had been brought about by someone thoroughly skilled in surgery. Then the discoloration on the side of the body was discovered. As Kate had predicted, the detective seized on this as proof that someone had jammed a gun against the victim's side, had kidnapped him, and taken him for a ride. "God, kid," Scar said to Kate when she entered the club that night. "You sure saved old Scar's bacon with quick thinking last night." "Hereafter, they's another 5% in the cut for you." "Thanks, Scar," Kate said listlessly. "Who do you think did it?" Scar ruminated for a time, then said in a low voice, "If you hadn't stood with your hand on my shoulder all the time the lights was out, I'd have said, mebbe you. I seen you and Hansen glaring at one another, and I copped you two watching each other all evening. But I ain't answering any questions, nor asking any. I know where you was every second." "Who was against him in the dope game here?" Kate asked after a brief pause, during which she studied Scar's face attentively. "Muggs Dietrich," Scar replied. "He was the big junkie until Hansen showed up 9-10 months ago. Hansen nudged in on the alky racket, but as soon as he'd built up a gang, he hijacked a trunk full of dope coming from Kansas City to Muggs. They was betterin $50,000 worth in it. Hansen sent for Muggs, covered him with a rod, and they talked turkey. When Muggs left, he had half the dope and Hansen had half the town. That's how Hansen worked. Since then, he's been edging in on Muggs, and 4 or 5 boys on both sides has been croaked. Muggs got sore last week and cracked that Hansen better come smoking next time they met. That's why the Dix is figuring last night's job as a gang spottin'. Who is Hansen's man Friday, his next in command?" Kate asked. "A guy twisted as hard as Hansen ever wanted to be. They call him Sugarface Mallon. He's the reason I didn't want anybody to know Hansen was croaked here. This pretty boy came from the east with Hansen, and after the first week, none of our gunnies wanted any of Sugarface's game. He throws hot lead faster and easier than anybody I ever did see, and some of the best of 'em has come through that door there." Thrill-seeking and curiosity brought back all of the crowd of the night before, and yet others who had heard of the live-wire Cougar Kitty. It was by that title she was known in gangland now. Few could have told her last name. But it was an apathetic crowd. Even Kate's flaming personality could not evoke a real response, except from the newcomers. The shadow of tragedy still lingered over the place. The bar patronage was holding up well, however. Some of the patrons seemed anxious to drink themselves insensible in the shortest possible space of time. These were succeeding admirably. Such failed to witness the new situation which unfolded itself suddenly. During an interval when the orchestra was silent, the doorbell pealed shrilly. When the doorman swung the steel-faced portal open, two well-dressed men stepped into the room. Both stood looking the crowd over coldly. One, the taller, might have posed for magazine collar advertisements. Nature had given him a trig slenderness, height, a handsome face, and a certain air of real gentility. His companion was shorter, dark, and glowering, seemingly dissipated, and he had a hangdog air. As he turned, it was apparent that one of his ears was badly cauliflowered. Both had one thing in common. Their air was purposeful, and either could be depended on to do what was needful, no matter what the circumstances. Scar started to struggle to his feet, but sank back at a signal from Kate. Straight to the pair she went, eyes shining, teeth flashing in a smile of welcome. "Greetings, Mr. Sugarface Mallon," she called from the middle of the floor. "Come on in, both of you. The water's wet, and we haven't any." Mallon eyed her with evident admiration, yet curiously. His companion scowled darkly and whispered something. Sugarface stepped forward and took Kate's outstretched hand. "A stranger in town, yet she calls my name," he said suavely. "Who am I to be so honored?" "Tell you later," Kate said in a low tone. "Play up now." Now Scar came lumbering forward. Mallon gave him a cold nod. His companion struck the owner's outstretched hand aside. Scar turned and waddled back to his chair. Two of the waiters removed a somnolent drunk from one of the tables, brought a third chair, and Kate, Mallon, and the other man sat down. Kate and Mallon faced each other across the table. The other's back was to the dance floor. "This is Kid Sharky," Mallon said, pointing to his companion. "He's with me always, now that Hansen's dead." "Oh, yes," Kate said nonchalantly. "I read of it in the papers." "You were his associate, weren't you? Both here and in the East?" Mallon's eyes probed hers ominously, curiously for a moment. "See here," he said as though in sudden decision. "They tell me you're a wise head, any way you look it, and I'm going to lay 'em right out before you. There is a whisper that Hansen was done in right in this room. It is a whisper that hasn't reached the police, however. One of my boys heard a girl stew talking about it and came to me with the story. Now get me right. I'm not caring one half-witted damn about Hansen being rubbed out. Probably it saved me the trouble. He was a bad one and would knock me off in a minute, but he knew I could let him draw and then kill him. For the last 6 months when we talked, he sat with his hands folded over his most recent meal. I'd warned him to. But I'm head of the gang now. I'm taking over where he left off. If it was one of Muggsy's gang that croaked him, then I know where to watch. If it was done here, then there's a new enemy for me to go gunning after. What would you do in my place?" He fairly hissed the last words. "I'd buy a drink," Kate said nonchalantly. "Waiter." A red surge of color leaped to Mallon's pale face. "Damn it," he snarled. "Answer me, you rotten—" Kate's hand, the right one, slipped over the edge of the table. With the index finger of the left, Kate pointed casually toward it. Mallon's eyes dropped, visioned the deadly steel muzzle of the little plunger gun between her fingers. Kid Sharky gasped. For the fraction of a second, the weapon turned on him, then flashed back to Sugarface. "Rotten, what?" she demanded. "Say anything that's in your system, and if I don't like it, then it's my turn to say or do something. You fool, say it," she demanded coldly. Now she was Cougar Kitty indeed. Speedball Kane, who had lost no item of the byplay from a distance, came slipping to the table. His body was poised on the balls of his feet. The right hand was under his left lapel. Kate sensed rather than saw him. "My affair," she said over her shoulder. "Don't interfere unless things get hot, and if they do, then burn Kid Sharky down and burn him fast."
1: "Baby,"
0: Speed said with deep conviction.
1: "He's a fire now."
0: What a broad. It was Kid Sharky's unwilling tribute as he realized just how hot things had become. Malin it was who broke the tension. "Stand off all around," he said, putting his hands before him on the table. "I'm apologizing. Not because of the palm gun, but because they taught me as a kid not to call girls bad names." The deadly muzzle slipped out of sight beneath the table. Malin had

I think he had a telephone call. Then, before Malin could stop her, she called over her shoulder, "Oh, Scar!" When he lumbered over, she asked, "Hansen left last night about 2, didn't he? Alone?" "Uh-huh. About then?" Scar said easily. "I got the ID somebody was waiting for him. Or did he get a phone call?" "Thanks," Malin said carelessly after a moment's close scrutiny of the scarred, evil countenance before him. "'S'all right," Scar rumbled. "Let's us have a drink." "Why not?" the younger man replied lightly. "Kid, you go along and see about the trucks. I'll be at the hangout later." Sharky started to protest, then rose and lurched from the place. His last glance at Kate was one of reverent worship. Kid Sharky had seen his first real gun mall. Malin rose as Kate did and accompanied her to the table adjoining Scar's lookout chair, unwittingly dropping into the seat where his chief's body had been but a few hours before. Suddenly, Kate felt his eyes on her and turned about to surprise the same searching, calculating expression she had encountered in Hansen's eyes. She smiled, blandly, seated herself across from him and said, "Want to tell an inquisitive girl something, Mr. Malin?" "What?" he demanded. She paused before replying, holding his glance by sheer willpower for a moment. "How is it that a man of your class, who could be anything he set out to be, is in the booze and dope game?" she said at last. "Just naturally bad, I guess," he replied, but Kate saw she had scored her first victory in her fight, to draw his interest to her personally. From then until the moment later when Malin, now warmed by a number of drinks, began paying her elaborate compliments, Kate used her every art to let glances and half-spoken sentences show him that she was not indifferent to him. At last, while the electrician had dimmed the lights to almost out, he leaned across the table and whispered, "I'm waiting for you tonight, baby, and every other night, if you say so." Kate did not answer, contenting herself with letting her hand touch his for a moment in a quick, firm pressure. Then she excused herself and turned to the other patrons. The crowd was thinning out now. Several of the more intoxicated still slumbered in their chairs. Not more than 15 couples were on the dance floor when Kate stopped the music with a wave of her hand and said, "Not enough pep, gang. We're closing soon now, and let's make it all hot and everything in the meantime. Make it snappy now, for Speed and I have a surprise for you pretty soon." The orchestra swung into a mad jazz number, quickening the cadence until the dancers' feet literally were flying. Kate called little Laura to her away from Scar's side and whispered something. The girl laughed and took a chair at a vacant table. Kate caught the electrician's eye and nodded, holding up a silver chime whistle as a signal. He nodded and began a furious succession of light changes. They flickered up, then dimmed down to mere red-brown shapes within the globes. On again, and the electrician snapped the main switch off and on rapidly, giving the effect of lightning flashes. Once Kate caught Malin's eyes and tossed him an airy kiss from her fingertips. Scar, sitting 3 feet distant from him, scowled wonderingly. Occasionally, couples would barge together on the dance floor, the girls screaming curses or ribald commands. Kate's eyes narrowed calculatingly, watching the unconscious distribution of the couples about the floor. Suddenly, she sounded a musical trill from the whistle. The music rose to a shrill crescendo of noise as the electrician pulled the main switch and threw the entire club into darkness. But over the music, the shouts of laughter and the scrape of feet, there sounded 10 clearly spaced blasts of Kate's whistle as though she was marking time for the next stunt. 3 sharp blasts followed one another in rapid succession. The lights flared on, and the music ceased in the middle of a bar. For an instant there was a grave-like silence, then gasps of surprise. Here and there a nervous titter from one of the malls. There was reason. Midway down the room, clear of the dancers, and at a point where every person in the room was under her eye,

stood Cougar Kitty, in each hand a .38 automatic. Flanking her, four at each side, stood the club's eight waiters. Now they were masked with handkerchiefs tied across their noses to conceal mouths and chins. Each carried two snub-nose, small-caliber automatics. These were trained on the dancing group and the orchestra. Kitty's guns covered Malin and Scar. "Up with them," she demanded dramatically. "Drag me down a star and let me look at it. This is a stick-up, and I don't mean perhaps." Malin and Scar laughed happily, admiringly. "Some twist, that one," Scar said out of the corner of his twisted mouth. "Who else'd think of a stunt like that?" With the words, the tension broke. The waiters snapped the handkerchiefs from their faces, broke the seeming automatics, and disclosed that they were cigarette guns, made in the shape of pistols. These were distributed to the dancers as they crowded about the smiling hostess. Kate, meanwhile, stood toying with the weapons hanging loosely at her side. She looked anxiously about for Speedball. He was at one of the tables, retying a shoelace. He looked up at her and grinned. It was Scar, master of the double cross and personification of vileness, who was the first to sense the tenseness which had descended on the room. As he dropped his hands to the chair arms, ready to derrick his great body to a standing position, Kate whirled and leveled both guns. "Down," she snapped savagely. "Up with them, both of you. You're in on this too, Malin. Quick, fingers together behind your heads." The muzzles of both guns jumped in unison. With the roar came a splintering crash as the missiles flew past the heads of the two men and buried themselves in the wall behind them. There was no question now of obedience. Malin, white, silent, but watchful as a snake, cradled the back of his head in his hands. Scar was slower, and his gross face was splotched and purple, as he too withdrew his hands from his holster. The girl's tense figure, alone in the center of the floor, as she held two redoubtable gunmen helpless, appealed to their sense of the dramatic. They were breathless with suspense when at last she broke silence to say in a lifeless monotone, "Listen, everybody. I'm going to tell you about a couple of damned lousy skunks, the two sitting there and another I got last night. Hansen. In a little while, I'm going out of here. It is up to you, you boys and girls who, like me, have had to fight for yourselves. It's up to you whether I go out of here or whether I don't. But I'm going to take Skunk Malin and Skunk Argyle with me. It'll be the hot seat for them, and I've nothing on you. I'm a slum kid from Brooklyn. My dad was a drunk. Mother was a decent woman. I had two brothers, Wilbur and Merrill. Our family name was Orem. Merrill, the older brother, was a good kid. He made me go to school just as he did. The other was weak, a sneak thief at 12, and an ex-con at 20. They called him Wib the Gun." Scar's arms jerked at the words, and the girl's finger tightened for an instant on the trigger of the weapon in her right hand. "Means something to you, doesn't it, Skunk Argyle?" she taunted. "Wib was the lad you and Hansen and Malin jobbed into killing his own brother that night in Detroit. The lad Malin and Hansen killed later to stop his mouth." Someone in the crowd grated out a curse. She continued her story. Merrill had worked his way through law school and had taken up criminal practice. In a few years, he was known as the best crook mouthpiece in Detroit. I was his helper, his private investigator. But Merrill fell out with Hansen and Malin, and also with Scar, who was the big money back of their booze and dope running. They got poor Wib drunk one night and planted him out to kill a federal dick near a roadhouse. They decoyed Merrill to the spot and let Wib kill his own brother. When he found out what he'd done, he went into hiding. It took me days to find him, and when I got there, he was croaking.
He had just enough strength to tell me the story and to let me know that Malin had run him down and shot him to silence him. I went crazy then. When I found where Hansen was planted out, I went there one night and got into the house. I hoped to get him as he slept. But Sugarface Malin was on the prowl and got me before I could shoot. He tied me up. He didn't call Hansen. He just gagged me. And for that night, I was his prisoner. Figure that for yourselves. The next morning, he threw me down the front steps. He'd finished wrecking the Orem family. Nice boy. Skunk Malin. Isn't he? Hansen and Malin disappeared, she continued, and now she was tumbling the words forth with machine gun speed. But I found they were here, working with Scar Argyle on a new dope underground. My hair was gold yellow. I dyed it red. My figure was slight. I ate sweets, drank heavy cream, stuffed like a Strasbourg goose until I had gained 20 pounds. I went to Chicago and then New York to establish a new identity, but always I kept track of the three skunks. You know most of the rest of it. I came here and tricked Scar into giving me work. Last night I stood beside Scar, pressing my fingers into his fat shoulder until the lights went out. Then I got Hansen in the neck with a thin knife. I was back beside Scar when the lights went on again. He thought he had felt my hand on his shoulder all of the time. She paused for a quick glance about the tables, flashed her eyes toward the doorway where waiters and barmen were grouped. But even that brief second of respite was enough for Sugarface. As she turned back, his right hand was flitting under his coat lapel, fingers clawing for the gun butt nestling there. Cougar Kitty's left gun jerked twice, and a horrible oath spat from Scar's lips as two black holes appeared, one above the other, in Malin's smooth white forehead. He teetered for a moment in his chair, then fell sideways across Scar's feet. The death threat in the girl's eyes as they flickered to Scar nerved the gross man to action. He threw himself, wedged as he was in his great chair, sideways to the floor. His hand flashed with incredible speed to the butt of his gun. Cougar Kitty, her eyes pinpoints of blazing hate, waited as the thick fingers grasped the weapon, started to raise it. Crash! Crash! Crash! Her gun spoke thrice in rapid succession. A jet of blood leapt from Scar's lips as the first bullet smashed against his set teeth. The second smashed through the center of the scar under the victim's right eye and plowed into the brain. The third struck squarely between the eyes, a small, purple-edged perforation, which wrote the final period on the life tale of Scar Argyle. For a moment, Cougar Kitty stood silent, staring at the two unmoving bodies on the floor. Killing was too good for them. Then with a gesture of finality, she let the guns crash to the floor. Turning, her hands outstretched toward the silent group of grim-faced onlookers, she whispered, "And now, the verdict. Getaway, or..." Tense eyes stared back into hers. Still, no word was spoken. Suddenly, as though an invisible wedge was driving into the group, they began to fall back. White-lipped, staring unseeingly before her, Kitty passed the grimly watchful Cannons and Mauls who lined her pathway.

You have just heard Cougar Kitty by Margie Harris, a classic pulp story from the 1930s. 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

0: The modern spy novel was created in the decade before the First World War, by writers like William LeCoultre and E. Philip Oppenheim. 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
1: 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The Great Impersonation by E. Philip Oppenheim is an impressive blend of love and perfidious intrigue.
2: You talk like him and you look like him, but you are not Edward Dominy. You are not my husband at all.
3: Ashenden, Somerset Maugham's secret serviceman, often reflected that his reputedly exciting and romantic calling was usually as orderly and monotonous as a city clerk's. In Geneva, he saw his subordinate spies at stated intervals and paid them their wages. When he could get hold of a new one, he engaged him, gave him his instructions, and sent him off to Germany. He waited for the information that came through and dispatched it. He went into France once a week to confer with his colleague over the frontier and to receive his orders from London. He kept his eyes and ears open, and he wrote long reports which he was convinced no one read, till, having inadvertently slipped a jest into one of them, he received a sharp reproof for his levity. It was Ashenden, in fact, who began the realistic correction of the glamorous cloak-and-dagger tradition of the international spy, established 20 long years ago by the old master, E. Philip Oppenheim, who was called to his father's last week. That process of correction has been continued with cold and precise vigour by Eric Ambler, whose, say, Coffin for Demetrios is as different from, say, Oppenheim's Havoc, or Double Traitor, as a Gestapo blackjack is from a Ruritanian tiara. Oppenheim made the master spy story glamorous. Maugham made it realistic. Ambler made it frightening. There was only one point they have in common: the thanklessness of an international spy's duties and risks. When Oppenheim's clean-cut Derek Marjorie Banks, or Talbot Grosvenor, was briefed by His Majesty's mysterious ambassador, Lord X, to steal the secret Turkish treaty from Baron Ziegerheim, Milord X. Always observed, whispered, or warned, Oppenheim's characters never said anything. Marjorie Banks, or Grosvenor, you understand, of course, that the government knows nothing of your mission. You cannot look to us for help if you fail, or for public acclaim if you succeed. Maugham's anonymous Colonel R. of the Intelligence Department told Ashenden, "There's just one thing I think you ought to know before you take on this job, and don't forget it. If you do well, you'll get no thanks, and if you get into trouble, you'll get no help. Does that suit you?" Ambler's doomed agents move with weary efficiency and bored audacity through their dirty, complex, and dangerous duties with exactly the same lack of adequate recompense or recognition. Of course, Oppenheim's handsome young spies always snatched romantic compensation from their ungrateful missions. They drank the best brandy and champagne with the most beautiful baronesses in the most exclusive Monte Carlo hotels. Maugham's terrifying, hairless Mexican, who tinted his fingernails, sprayed himself with scent, and appalled Ashenden by killing the wrong Greek agent, was accustomed to dance, drink, and eat macaroni with his sleeve blood-stained. "It's nothing, only blood. I had a little accident and cut myself at the lowest dive in Naples." Ambler's Turkish chief of secret police may be able to drink a bottle and a half of scotch without raising an eyebrow, but the wretched crooks who labour, lie, steal, and suborn obscurely in his secret service are always in debt and always worrying about the grog bill in a Belgrade house of assignation. In an Oppenheim story, a black market would have been a beautiful negress harem. Drugs are used only by doctors and chemists, and women spies who leave their husbands are fallen women. Sherlock Holmes's spies belonged to this gracious and civilized Oppenheim tradition. Eduardo Lucas, the second stain victim, the student will recall, was well known in society circles, both on account of his charming personality and because he has the well-deserved reputation of being one of the best amateur tenors in the country. And old Hugo Oberstein in The Bruce Partington Plans may have been responsible for the disgrace and suicide of a gallant English public servant. But damn it, sir, he was captured sportingly and punished fairly in the end. It is a matter of history, that secret history of a nation which is often so much more intimate and interesting than its public chronicles, that Oberstein, eager to complete the coup of his lifetime, came to Holmes's lure and was safely engulfed for 15 years in a British prison. That was the success that earned Holmes a remarkably fine emerald tie pin from a certain gracious lady at Windsor, in whose interests he had once been fortunate enough to carry out a small commission. The truth is, of course, that Oppenheim, Morm, and Ambler are all period pieces. Oppenheim belonged to that gone never to return golden age before the First World War, those gracious mellow years of safety and security, when the world was still safe for amateurs, when you could still tell a lady by her jewels, and when a gentleman drank nothing but brandy after dinner. Morham reflected the uncertainty and cynicism of the in-between years, when some of the old values were still recognized, if only to be derided. For once robbed of his self-possession, Ashenden blurted out in a hoarse, agitated and furious whisper, "You bloody fool! You've killed the wrong man!" And now, Ambler gives us the brutal, matter-of-fact lowdown on the contemporary European scene. Oppenheim's spies could wear an old school tie. Morms wrote books, or had been commercial travellers. Ambler's are perverts or crooks. Oppenheim's spies were never worried about money. Morms earned $50 a month. Amblers fake their expense accounts so they can buy more women and cocaine. Oppenheim's spies knocked down their foreign opponents with their fists. Morms tricked them into entering a non-neutral country so that they could be handed over to a firing squad. Amblers poison or backstab them in a bagnio. Maybe it's all progress of a sort. Or could it be that Oppenheim was to die when he did?
4: Escape with us now to Istanbul, the nerve center of Balkan intrigue and violence, and the story of a man caught in the fatal web of the most cold-blooded political organization on Earth, as Eric Ambler tells it in his famous tale, Journey into Fear.

You have just heard an obituary of the spy novelist, E. Philip Oppenheim, from 1946. The text was taken from the Australian newspaper, The Daily Telegraph. 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
2: The Trial of Mary Dugan,

0: Hear ye, hear ye, hear ye. All of you that have business drawn near, give a sanction and ye shall be heard.
1: You may proceed, Mr. Prosecutor.
2: May it please the court. Gentlemen of the jury, in the matter of the people against Mary Dugan. The people of this state are against the girl, and they have turned on her saying, "You have killed." They've appointed me to represent them. I have been told to investigate this killing, and if, in my opinion, this woman is guilty, to place her on trial. I believe she is guilty, and I have brought her to trial. You, the jury, are here to hear the evidence and to determine whether she is guilty or not. Judge Nash is here to see that she is honestly and fairly tried. The people have placed this girl on trial for her life. We will show that she committed murder. In a jealous rage, she did murder her lover. Edgar Rice was found dead in the apartment of Mary Dugan. He had been stabbed in the back. Before the witnesses of the state lay before you the shameful story in all its detail, let me set you on your guard against this woman's youth and beauty and her terrible charm. Gentlemen, I call the first witness for the state, Dr. Welcome.
0: Silence! Silence in court!
3: You solemnly swear to tell the truth, the whole truth, nothing but the truth.
4: I do.
2: Your name?
4: James Welcome.
2: You are the medical examiner of the city?
4: I am.
2: In the course of your duties, you performed an autopsy on the body of Edgar Rice?
4: I did.
2: What was the cause of his death?
4: An incised wound which penetrated the heart.
2: Did the man suffer from any organic ailments?
4: No.
2: Then in your opinion, his death was caused by a wound which penetrated his heart?
4: The man was stabbed through his heart. Naturally, he died.
2: That's all. Your witness, Mr. West.
5: No questions.
6: That's all, Doctor. Oh,
5: Inspector Hunt. Please take the stand. You solemnly swear to tell the truth, the whole truth, and nothing but the truth?
4: I do.
2: Inspector, just what is your position in the department?
7: I am the inspector in charge of the Homicide Bureau.
2: And what, as the head of the Bureau, are your duties?
7: Solving murder cases.
2: And in the course of those duties, you were called on to investigate the death of Edgar Rice?
7: I was.
2: Tell the jury exactly what occurred in that case, from your own personal knowledge.
7: At about 3 o'clock on the morning of April the 19th, I got a telephone call at my house. I was instructed to go to the park gardens and investigate the murder of Edgar Rice. I went up there at once.
2: Just a minute, Inspector. You say you were instructed to go there? By whom?
7: By the commissioner.
2: You mean that the commissioner of police telephoned you personally about this case?
7: Yes. Mr. Rice was a prominent citizen, a well-known businessman.
2: What did the commissioner say?
5: Objection.
1: As a police officer, you are about to tell in detail of your orders you received from your superior.
7: Yes, Your Honor.
1: I think I'll allow that. Objection overruled.
7: He informed me that Mr. Edgar Rice had been murdered and told me to report at the Park Gardens immediately.
2: What did you find on your arrival at the apartment?
7: There were three people in the room, a policeman, the Dugan woman, and Mr. Rice. Mr. Rice was lying on the floor near the center of the room. He was dead.
2: Where was the defendant?
7: She was sitting in a chair near the body.
2: What was she doing?
7: Nothing. Just sitting there and looking at the dead body.
2: Did she say anything to you?
7: No, sir. No, she seemed kind of dazed.
2: What did you do after that?
7: I photographed everything.
2: Before you touched anything in the room?
7: Yes.
2: You did this personally?
7: Yeah, I always do when I can. Nothing gets by my camera.
2: As I understand, these are the photographs?
7: Yes, sir.
2: I offer them in evidence.
5: No objection.
1: Admitted in evidence.
2: Now, this photograph. This is what you saw when you first came into the room? The knife was lying exactly where it is in the photograph?
7: Yes.
2: And this one here. Are these bloodstains down the front of the defendant's nightdress?
7: Yes, sir.
2: Did the defendant make any protest at being photographed?
7: No, sir. She just sat there looking at the dead man and sort of moaning and muttering to herself.
2: After taking these photographs, Inspector, what did you do next?
7: I picked up the knife, being careful, of course, not to touch the handle, and put it on the table. Later on, I had it examined for fingerprints.
2: And what did it show?
5: One moment, please, Inspector. Did you develop these fingerprints yourself?
7: No, sir.
5: We object.
8: Testimony not confident.
1: Sustained.
2: Inspector, under your instructions, however, the fingerprints on the knife were developed and subsequently were compared with the fingerprints of the defendant?
7: Yes. The fingerprints matched.
0: Silence in court!
2: Did you ascertain to whom the knife belonged?
7: Yes, sir. It belonged to the little lady.
2: The defendant?
7: Yes, sir.
2: You said a moment ago that the prisoner was moaning and muttering to herself when you first came into the room. Could you understand what she said?
7: Yes, sir.
2: What did she say?
7: She kept saying over and over again, "Oh, my poor Jimmy, my poor Jimmy."
2: Did you know to whom she was referring?
7: No, sir.
2: Did you ask her if this Jimmy was one of her lovers?
8: Objection.
1: Objection overruled.
2: I ask you again, did you ask her if he was one of her lovers?
7: Naturally.
2: What did she say?
8: Don't answer that yet, Inspector. Did you warn the defendant that anything she said could be used in evidence against her?
7: Oh, yes, we always do that.
2: Well, Inspector, what did she say?
7: Nothing.
2: Did she make any statement at all?
7: No, sir.
2: You kept the clothes she was wearing?
7: Yes, sir. They were turned over to your office later on.
2: Are these the clothes?
7: Yes, sir.
2: This nightgown and these bloodstains, are these the ones that show in your photograph?
7: Yes, sir.
2: Thank you, Inspector. That's all. You're a witness, Mr. West.
8: Now, Inspector, you see there was no sign of disorder anywhere?
7: No, sir.
8: You told us that the defendant said nothing to you when you questioned her.
7: Yes, sir.
8: Didn't you ask her why she killed Rice?
7: Yes.
8: And what did she say?
7: She said she hadn't.
8: How many times did you ask her that question?
7: I don't know. Possibly two or three.
8: Isn't it a fact that you shouted and yelled at this girl and shook your fist in her face for nearly an hour trying to get her to admit that she'd killed this man?
7: No, sir. I didn't think it necessary. The case was open and shut. It didn't matter what she said.
8: I move that be stricken out, Your Honor, as unresponsive.
2: On the contrary, Your Honor, I think it was entirely responsive. Counsel asked the question and the witness answered to the best of his ability, explaining his reasons.
1: Objection overruled. The answer shall remain in the evidence.
8: Were your investigations thorough in this case?
7: Yes.
8: Who occupied the apartment next to that in which the defendant lived?
7: I don't know.
8: Did you inquire?
7: No, I didn't think it was necessary.
8: You didn't think it was necessary to inquire if anyone had heard the girl cry out in her distress?
7: No, sir.
8: You didn't think it important to discover if anyone had heard sounds of a quarrel coming from that apartment?
7: No, sir.
8: Would it surprise you very much, Inspector, if I told you that I occupied that apartment?
7: Yes, it would.
8: And you say that you've exercised your usual thoroughness in making investigations in this case?
7: Yes.
8: Well, that's all, Inspector.
2: Call Mrs. Rice.
0: Silence! Silence in court! Silence!
9: Mrs. Rice, do you solemnly swear to tell the truth, the whole truth, and nothing but the truth?
2: And how many years have you been married to Edgar Rice?
10: 14 years.
2: Have you any children?
10: A daughter, 12 years old.
2: Mrs. Rice, I'm sorry, extremely sorry, but I shall have to go into very intimate details of your married life. At the time of his death, were you living with your husband?
10: No, sir.
2: When did you stop living with him?
10: About a year ago.
2: Why?
10: Because of that woman, his mistress.
2: Until you discovered his illicit relations with the defendant, you had lived a normal, content, and happy life.
10: Yes.
2: He was a kind, indulgent husband?
10: Oh, yes.
0: It's important that I set a defender.
10: Jimmy!
2: Jimmy?
4: What is the matter?
10: Jimmy, you must go away. You mustn't stay here.
0: Stay here, my dear. That's why I came to Ireland.
1: Young man, what is the meaning of this interruption?
0: May it please the court, I ask permission to remain with the defendant.
10: No, you mustn't. I won't let you.
1: Will you be quiet, young woman? What is your interest in this case?
0: I am the defendant's brother.
1: If there is any more interference, I shall clear the court. Now be seated, young man, and please refrain from causing any more delay in this case.
0: Yes, Your Honor. Thank you, sir.
1: You may carry on now, Mr. Prosecutor.
2: Now, as we were saying, Mrs. Rice, Mr. Rice was a kind, indulgent husband.
10: Yes.
2: How did you discover that he had a mistress?
10: A friend told me.
2: What did you do then?
10: I locked the door between our rooms.
2: Well, what did your husband do then?
10: He asked me why, and I told him.
2: Yes, and what did he do then?
10: Please, Mr. Galway, I'd rather not answer that.
2: I'm sorry, Mrs. Rice, but I'm afraid I shall have to insist.
10: He cried. He was terribly upset. He said he couldn't help himself.
2: Did he say he was in love with this girl?
10: No, just that he couldn't help himself. There was something about her. He just couldn't keep away.
2: Did you discuss the matter with your friends or with your lawyer?
10: No. We decided, on account of my little girl, not to do anything.
2: Did you make any further effort to get him to break off this illicit relationship?
10: Yes, sir.
2: I'm terribly sorry, Mrs. Rice. Take your time before you answer the question.
10: Well, this is your question, please.
2: I asked you if you could remember exactly when it was you tried to make your husband give up this woman.
10: It was the night he was killed, just after dinner.
2: Your husband dined at home that night?
10: Yes.
2: How did the matter happen to come up again?
10: Something my daughter said at dinner. She looked up at his boyfriend in the strangest way and said, "What's the matter? Don't you two love each other anymore?"
2: Why did you say that?
10: Oh, we both laughed, and Edgar got very white and said, "Why, of course we do." And then he looked at me. In the queerest way. After dinner, we went up to my sitting room, and then he asked me if I'd ever forgive him. He took me in his arms and cried and said that he'd been a fool, and that I was the only woman he'd ever really loved, and that he wanted to come home.
2: And what did you do?
10: I kissed him and told him that he was home.
2: Did you know that he was going to this woman's apartment that night?
10: Yes.
2: Did he go with your consent?
10: Oh, help me. I sent him.
2: You sent him? Why?
10: Because I wanted the thing ended. I wanted him to go and tell her that he didn't love her, that he didn't want her anymore. He promised he'd tell her I was the only woman he'd ever really loved.
2: So that when he left the house, you expected his early return and the beginning of a new life together.
10: Yes. Oh, yes.
2: That's all. Thank you, Mrs. Rice.
11: Your witness, Mr. West. No questions, Mr. Galway.
12: What? You're not going to cross-examine her?
13: No, I'm not.
12: You thought to let this testimony go unchallenged?
13: I must conduct this defense in my own way. You must not interfere with me.
14: Everything she said was a lie. Don't you see, Mr. West?
12: You must expose her lie.
15: Gentlemen, will you stop these personalities? If you wish to address the court,
13: then... If Your Honor pleases, I cannot have my carefully planned defense of this young woman interfered with.
12: May it please the court. I think it is high time that someone did interfere. I regard the failure of counsel to cross-examine this witness as a most outrageous dereliction of duty.
13: With all allowances for the youth and very natural feelings of the defendant's brother, I must insist on conducting this defense in my own way. And what's more, I cannot be interfered with by a mere boy.
12: You mean you will not allow me to aid in the defense of my own sister?
13: Not so long as I am acting for the defendant.
12: My sister insists that... Your Honor... We both feel that this testimony has been too damaging.
13: But please, Your Honor, it is perfectly apparent that the defendant is placed in terrible jeopardy by the interference of this boy. Unless I can proceed without further hindrance, I must respectfully ask to be allowed to withdraw from the case.
12: Your Honor, I am an attorney at law, a member of a reputable firm of attorneys in San Francisco. I ask the permission of the court to act for my sister in this case.
16: I think, Your Honor... that the prisoner should be thoroughly enlightened as to the serious results which may come from this sudden change of counsel.
15: Young woman, for your own guidance, the court desires to state that he believes the defense has been conducted most ably, and that he personally can see no justification for the contemplated change of counsel. It would be most unfair of the court not to warn the defendant, and to remind her that she is on trial for her life, and that the entrusting of her defense to a young, comparatively inexperienced attorney is a grave thing to contemplate. With this warning in mind, do you still wish to make this change?
10: Yes, sir. Yes, sir. Please.
15: So be it.
13: I think, if the court permits it, it is most proper that I should withdraw from the case. And I would like to take this occasion to thank Your Honor for the commendation he has just offered for my efforts on the prisoner's behalf. May I ask that the court's remarks be embodied in the record of this trial?
15: They are so embodied, sir. Go ahead, Mr. Dugan.
17: Mrs. Rice? You seem ill, Mrs. Rice.
10: Yes, I'm not well.
17: You seemed well until a few minutes ago. Surely you're not afraid of any questions I could ask you. You seemed perfectly well and strong when Mr. Galway was questioning you. Perhaps you can tell us all the exact moment you became ill.
2: Oh, what's the use of all that, young man? If Your Honor pleases, I'm willing to make all sorts of allowances for this boy, but really, cross-examination of this sort is childish.
17: All right, I'll get on with it. Mary, will you please stand up? Now come here. No, closer. Now, Mrs. Rice, just what were your husband's words when he told you about this girl? Tell us right to her face what he said. Well?
2: Your Honor, the witness is not able at this time to continue. I ask that we adjourn until tomorrow morning.
12: You're sure that she's ill?
2: Can't you see that for yourself?
12: Oh, what's wrong with her, then?
2: She tells me it's the first time she's been in close contact with a lewd woman.
12: Oh, that's the way you want it, huh? Your Honor, we object to an adjournment of this time.
15: Mr. Galway, are you convinced that the witness is in no condition to go on?
2: Well, it seems perfectly apparent, Your Honor.
15: I think so, too. We'll adjourn until tomorrow morning.
12: Is it understood, sir, that the witness will then be ready for cross-examination?
2: That is my understanding.
12: Is it yours, Mrs. Rice?
10: Yeah.
16: Court is now adjourned till 10 o'clock tomorrow morning. Everybody rise.
0: Well, court, attention. Attention, court.
15: We can proceed with this case if the spectators deign to remember that this is a court of law and not a fairground. You may proceed now, Mr. Prosecutor.
2: Your Honor, may it please the court. Mrs. Rice suffered a complete nervous collapse on arriving home last night. Her physician advises me that it will be impossible for her to appear in court for several days. I have here a physician's letter to that effect. Mr. Dugan?
12: I am, of course, anxious to proceed with the cross-examination of Mrs. Rice,
2: but... If the court pleases, I was about to suggest that we proceed with the trial, postponing the cross-examination of Mrs. Rice until such time as she is able to appear.
12: Well, I can see no objection to that, provided I am allowed to interpolate and cross-examine Mrs. Rice at any stage of the proceedings I see fit.
2: That is exactly what I was about to suggest.
15: It is so understood. Proceed, gentlemen.
2: That is our case. The fever rest.
12: Move that the case be dismissed for lack of evidence.
15: Denied.
12: Exception. May it please the court. Gentlemen of the jury, I have been up all night listening to the stenographer read the evidence in this case. It is pretty terrible, isn't it? Just how terrible it is to me you cannot understand at this moment. But later, you will. After I heard the appalling testimony against my sister, I talked with her. She hasn't any idea who killed Edgar Rice. Neither have I. When questioned by the police, she was quite frank. She told them everything that she could tell them. One thing she did keep a secret from them was the identity of Jimmy. I'm quite sure the district attorney is terribly disappointed in finding that the mysterious Jimmy was only the girl's brother. What defense can I bring forward? My sister has no witness. I have no witness. I have only a certainty in my own heart that my sister didn't do this terrible thing. I have been advised by a brilliant lawyer in this city that the cleverest thing Mr. West did in his conduct of this case was to waive the cross-examination of Mrs. Gertrude Rice. He said to me, "My boy, that woman has the sympathy of the jury. If you put that woman on the stand, handle her with gloves." Gentlemen, I have no gloves. I want the truth. I want you to have the truth. I want to put before you every fact in this case, and I tell you with perfect frankness that at this present time, I have no defense. No defense for my sister. No defense beyond her bare word. I call to the stand Mary Dugan.
15: If the spectators in this court cannot remain silent, I will have the court cleared.
9: You solemnly swear to tell the truth, the whole truth, nothing but the truth?
10: I do.
17: Mary, you understand exactly what the clerk of the court said just now?
10: Yes.
17: You have sworn to tell the truth, the whole truth, and nothing but the truth. You understand that?
10: Yes.
17: What are you afraid of, Mary?
10: I don't know.
17: Don't you know that if you're innocent, there isn't anything to be afraid of?
10: Yes.
17: What is your full name?
10: Mary Elizabeth Dugan.
17: How old are you?
10: Almost 30.
17: Where were you born?
10: In a tenement in West 4th Street.
17: You remember your father?
10: Yes.
17: Was he a nice, kindly, indulgent father?
10: He was a drunken brute.
17: And your mother?
10: I don't want to talk about my mother. She died when I was 14.
17: So, at the age of 14, you were left without a father or a mother?
10: Yes.
17: Except for your brother?
10: Yes.
17: How old was he at the time?
10: 8.
17: Did you have any money?
10: No money.
17: What did you do with your brother?
10: I hid him, so the Children's Society wouldn't get him.
17: And what luck did you have with that?
10: I didn't have any luck. They took him away from me.
17: The place they put your brother in, what was it like?
10: It was terrible. Terrible.
17: Weren't they kind to him?
10: Yeah, I guess so, but there were 2,000 boys. Why, Jim, you might as well have been in prison. Can't you remember?
17: How did that affect you?
10: I wanted to get you out.
17: And did you?
10: Not for 2 years.
17: I'm very interested in knowing how you got your brother out, so we'll skip the 2 years and come down to that time. What were you doing then to earn a living?
10: I was working in a departmental store.
17: How much did they pay you?
10: $20 a week.
17: And out of that $20, you paid your rent and your clothes and for food?
10: Yes.
17: Hard work, wasn't it?
10: Kinda.
17: And all this time, did you see your brother?
10: Every Sunday.
17: And was it this time when you were getting $20 a week that you got him away from the home? How did you do that, Mary?
10: Somebody helped me.
17: Why?
10: I had something you wanted.
17: Oh? In what way did he help you?
10: He got me a better place and gave me $100 a week.
17: And what did you do with the money that he gave you?
10: I paid a lawyer to get you out.
17: The man who gave you the money, Mary, what did you give him for the money?
10: I gave him what he wanted.
17: Did you tell him that you were only 16?
10: Yes.
17: What was the name of that man, Mary?
10: I don't want to answer that. He's a gentleman, and now he's become the president of the bank. Why, if a thing like that came out, it'd ruin him.
15: You say that the man who seduced you was a gentleman?
10: Yes, sir.
15: I don't think the witness need tell the gentleman's name.
17: Mary, if it hadn't been for your brother, would your life have been what it has been?
10: I don't know. But I'll tell you one thing. If I'd hated every minute of it, last night would have paid me for everything. Because last night was just hell for me. When my brother came to see me in the jail, he just sat there without saying anything. He was just like chalk. And when I got through chatting and everything, he didn't say a word. And I said to myself, this is the finish. And what do you think he did? He got up and he came over and he kissed me. I've been kissed a million times in my life before, but I've never had a kiss like that.
17: Mary. Mary, how long have you been living as Rice's mistress?
10: About a year.
17: And before Mr. Rice, you lived with other men?
10: Yes.
17: How many?
10: 4.
17: So that from the time you were 16 years old, there'd always been a man in your life. Some man with money.
10: Yes.
17: And a good part of that money you spent on your brother?
10: Yes.
17: Were your relations with Mr. Rice happy?
10: He was always kind of thoughtful.
17: Mrs. Rice has testified that on the night of his death, her husband had gone to see you for the purpose of breaking off his relations with you. Did he say anything to you about that?
10: No.
17: When he came to see you, was his manner different in any way?
10: Yes, he was terribly angry. He made an awful scene.
17: Had he been drinking?
10: No, but he was yelling and shouting and making threats.
17: What about?
10: He found out that his wife was untrue to him.
12: What was that, Mary? What did you say?
10: He'd found out that his wife was untrue to him. He'd only just found out that day.
12: So he was raging about his wife?
10: Yes, he yelled at the top of his lungs, and he kept yelling louder and louder and louder.
12: Could people living on the same floor have heard him?
10: I don't see how they could have helped it.
18: Objection. Her opinion is not fact.
15: Sustained. If the witness knows that anyone heard the noise, she can so state.
12: Mary, you feared he would be heard, and you tried to quiet him.
10: Yes, but I couldn't for a long time. He kept shouting he was going to change his will. He said he was going to kick his wife out of the house.
12: Did he name the man?
10: No, he didn't. He looked terrible about his wife. He called her name.
12: And yelled he was going to change his will.
10: Yes.
12: And because of something you said, he did not make a new will at that time.
10: He wanted me to call his lawyers to my apartment. Well, it was late. And I told him he could wait till the morning.
12: Then what happened?
10: He got more sensible. I told him he had a nerve to yell about his wife like that. What was he after all? Oh, he loved that. It was just the kind of opposition he wanted. He said he was a law unto himself, and he could do as he liked, and that no woman could do anything to him. I laughed at him and told him that he didn't own me, and that I'd do as I liked always. Well, of course, that took his mind off his troubles. He had me to conquer again. Well, finally we went to bed. I don't know how long I'd been asleep, but he woke me. Groaning and crying out that he was going to die. I was terribly frightened. I'd never seen him sick before. I didn't know what to do, but he told me he'd get him something at the drugstore, that it was acute indigestion, and he kept telling me not to call a doctor. And I thought he was really in terrible pain. So I put on my slippers and a fur coat and I ran out.
12: The elevator boy says that you did not go out all that night.
10: I used the stairs. I rang a bell for the lift, but he didn't start the elevator, and I couldn't wait. I was awfully frightened. I ran down to the corner, but the drugstore was closed. I went back to the apartment, and I made up my mind that no matter what he said, I was going to call a doctor. When I got into the foyer, I saw the elevator wasn't on the ground floor, so I ran upstairs.
17: Go on, Mary. Was the door of your apartment open? Try to remember.
10: Oh, I can't remember. I can't. It must have been open.
18: Objection. The witness has already testified that she can't remember.
15: Sustained.
12: You went back to your apartment. What did you find?
10: He was lying on the floor, on his face, and a knife was sticking out of his back. I stared at him for a second. I didn't know what to think.
18: Objection.
10: I didn't know
18: what the prisoner thought is immaterial.
15: Sustained.
12: Tell the jury what you did.
10: I pulled out the knife. I tried to lift him up, but I couldn't. So I just sat on the floor and held him in my arms. His eyes were open, and he was looking at me. I thought he wanted to say something, but he didn't. He said nothing.
17: What did you do after that?
10: I can't remember, not exactly. I must have phoned the police for help. It's awfully hazy. But I know the police came into the room.
12: When Mr. Rice was talking about a new will, did he say what he was going to do with the money?
10: He said he was going to leave it to me.
12: And you told him to wait till the morning?
10: Yes.
12: Mary, what was your feeling for this man?
10: I was fond of him. He was good to me. Oh, I don't mean about money entirely. He was kind and thoughtful.
12: And you swear you did not kill him?
10: I did not kill him.
12: Your witness, Mr. Galway.
2: You say that at the age of 16, you sold yourself for $100 a week. Well, you did, didn't you?
10: Yes.
2: And you have from time to time made what the automobile dealers call a resale, haven't you?
12: Objection!
15: I think he can ask a question.
12: Exception. The district attorney knows that this is not a proper form of cross-examination.
2: Well, I'll put the question in another way. You understand, of course, that I wouldn't do anything in the world to hurt the sensibilities of a woman like yourself. You have, from time to time, lived as the mistress of other men. Four, I think you said?
10: Yes.
2: How did you meet these men?
10: I don't remember.
2: Pick up any of them on the street?
12: Objection! Witness declines to answer on the ground that her reply would tend to degrade and incriminate her.
19: Your Honor, we can't see how any reply this witness could make could possibly degrade her any more than she has already degraded herself. Mr. Dugan, I think I have the right to know the methods by which she plied her trade.
20: Very well. We withdraw the objection.
19: Well?
21: I have never picked any man off the street.
19: Then all the men to whom you sold yourself were properly introduced? Is that it?
21: That's not easy to explain.
19: Mr. Rice paid you $1,000 a week. What did the others pay you?
21: I can't remember.
19: Oh, come, come now. Surely you can remember business details like that.
21: It wasn't like that at all. They took care of me, and they gave me things because they wanted to. There were never any business arrangements. That would have been horrible.
19: Huh. Did you love any of these men?
21: Yes. Only one.
19: Did you take money from him?
21: Yes. And I loved everything he did for me. Every penny he gave me.
19: What was his name?
21: I won't tell you.
19: You know you can be sent to prison for not answering.
21: I'm in prison now. Your Honor, do I have to answer these questions? What possible difference can it make to anyone but me?
19: I withdraw the question. Now, as a matter of fact, young woman, Mr. Rice came to you that night. You found he was nervous, upset about something. You cajoled him into going to bed. His conscience wouldn't let him rest. He broke down and confessed to you that he was leaving you forever.
21: No, no,
19: that his wife had forgiven him and he was going back to her. He tore himself out of your arms, left that unholy bed and started to dress. And you, wild with rage, followed him and stabbed him in the back.
21: It's a lie, it's a lie!
19: You ought to know, you're an expert. No more questions.
20: Mary, will you stand up? Take that Bible in your hand. Do you swear?
19: Witness has already been sworn.
20: I want her sworn for me. Mary, do you solemnly swear to tell the truth, the whole truth and nothing but the truth?
21: I do.
20: Mary, did you kill Edgar Rice?
21: No, Jimmy.
20: That's all.
19: Just a minute. What church do you go to?
21: I don't go to church.
19: That's all.
20: That's all, Mary. Call Gertrude Rice.
19: Gertrude Rice. You know perfectly well that Mrs. Rice is not able to be here.
12: Because she's ill?
19: Certainly, because she is ill.
12: And will you bring her here the first moment she's able to appear?
19: Oh, Your Honor. How often do I have to repeat
12: that? That's all I wanted to know. Call Patrick Kearney.
19: Patrick Kearney?
22: Patrick Kearney, you swear to tell the truth, the whole truth, nothing but the truth?
23: I do.
12: Your name and occupation?
23: Patrick Kearney. I'm an operative with the Civic Detective Agency.
12: In pursuance of orders from me, what have you done today?
23: Followed Mrs. Rice.
12: And what have her movements been today?
23: She left her house at 9:30 this morning and drove to the office of the United States Steamship Lines. She purchased a ticket for herself on the Leviathan, leaving tonight.
12: Do you know this? Do you know this of your own knowledge?
23: I stood next to her when she did it.
12: I ask that a warrant be issued for the arrest of Gertrude Rice. The witness is trying to escape the jurisdiction of this court.
19: I'm sure there is some mistake. Her physician said that.
12: I don't care what her physician says. This woman is planning to escape to Europe. I want her here. And if the district attorney is conniving with Mrs. Rice to enable her to evade...
15: Order in court! Order! Mr. Gull, how soon can you have this witness in court?
19: Within the hour.
12: Again, I ask for a warrant for the arrest of Gertrude Rice.
19: I think this young man is unduly excited.
12: I'm not interested in what the district attorney thinks. I want that woman on the stand.
15: The court will take a recess for 1 hour.
2: Account for this delay.
19: Mrs. Rice assured me that it was a misunderstanding and that she would be here.
12: I can quite understand that, but at the same time, Your Honor, there are limits.
1: I think perhaps, Mr. Dugan, we should make some allowance for...

0: Nothing but the fish.
1: My little Jimmy.
0: Marie.
1: Oh, you have grown. You are so big. Oh, mon petit chou.
2: I object to conversations in French.
3: I think, Mr. Dugan, you might translate it.
0: She called me her little cabbage.
4: I can only apologize to the court most abjectly. Marie was surprised to see me again. She remembers me from France.
2: Now that the performance is over, perhaps we can continue.
4: Marie, I want you to forget the days in France. Remember, here, I am an advocate, a lawyer to whom you must always tell the truth. You must speak to me in English, never in French. Understand?
1: Oh, oui, monsieur.
4: Marie, what kind of a woman is your mistress?
1: Oh, tout de coeur. What you call her loving?
4: Was she a happy woman?
1: Oh, oui, oui.
4: No quarrels?
1: Oh, no. How could it be they love each other so?
4: They loved each other?
1: Oh, most beautiful it was. Such tenderness, such kisses. Oh, perfect, Mark.
4: Do you mean to tell me that you never saw them quarrel?
1: Oh, never. No, monsieur. They loved too much.
4: On the night of the murder? You remember that night?
1: Oh, oui, monsieur.
4: And there was no quarrel on that night?
1: How could there be? I myself saw Willie go away. So tenderly, so sweet, so loving.
4: Marie, you said that there was such tenderness. Was monsieur always tender? Was he anything but tender?
1: Oh, no. It was like a story, shining. Oh, such a wonderful love.
4: That's all. Your witness.
2: My compliments, madame. You have been most clear in all you've told us about your mistress and her husband. I never could.
1: Monsieur Rice! Oh, I have a mistake. I did not know you were speaking of her husband.
2: You did not think we were talking about Mr. Rice?
1: No.
2: Then who... Never mind. That's all.
4: Marie, who did you think we were talking about?
1: Why, the other.
4: So there was another.
1: Why, of course. Why not?
4: And this other one had a name?
1: But certainly. Smith. Jean Smith.
5: This disorder must stop.
4: Marie, are you sure that's his name?
1: Oh, oui. Always madame call him that when she speak to me.
4: And are you sure that he was the lover of your mistress?
2: Objection!
4: Does the court wish me to ask the witness how she knows the fact?
5: I think we can take that for granted. Objection overruled.
4: Marie, do you know where this Mr. Smith lives?
1: No.
4: Do you know his telephone number?
1: I do not know.
4: Did Mrs. Rice remain home the night of the murder?
1: No, she go out.
4: How did she act at the time?
2: Objection!
4: Did you see her when she returned?
1: But of course I was waiting for her.
4: Did Mrs. Rice tell you where she had been?
1: No, she just said she was malade, what you call kind of sick. She told me to put her to bed.
4: And did you think she was ill?
2: Objection as to the conclusion of the witness.
5: Sustained.
4: What signs of illness did she show?
1: Oh, 1 minute she was hot, the next she was trembling cold, shaking all over.
4: Which might have been signs of great excitement caused by a quarrel with her husband.
2: Objection.
5: Strike that out.
4: Did you call for a physician?
1: No, madame would not let me.
4: She was sick, but she wouldn't let you send for a doctor?
1: No.
4: That's all.
1: Oh, Just a minute.
2: Just a minute.
1: Monsieur?
2: Can you tell us what this Mr. Smith looks like?
1: Oh, charming, monsieur. What you call nice?
2: Was he short or tall?
1: No, monsieur.
2: Neither short nor tall?
1: No.
2: Well, that's something. What color hair did he have?
1: Brown. No, black, I think. I for sure.
2: Huh. What about his eyes? I suppose he had eyes.
1: Oh, oui, oui.
2: What color were they?
1: Blue. Dark blue.
2: That's something, anyway. Now, what about his face? What kind of nose had he?
1: One to smell with.
2: So this is what you ask me to believe. Madame Rice had a lover named John Smith. who lives you don't

0: Know where, whose telephone number you don't know what, who is tall or short or thin or fat, you can't remember which, who has brown or black hair, blue eyes, and some sort of nose. Do you expect me to believe that?
1: Monsieur, monsieur, monsieur, I have done my best to tell you what I know.
0: 1 minute, please. I'm not through with you. You have great admiration for young Mr. Dugan here.
1: Oh, yes, I love him.
0: And you'd do a great deal for him, wouldn't you?
1: Anything in the world. Anything.
0: That's what I thought. Of course, you'd lie for him.
2: Don't answer that question. I object, Your Honor. This is most...
3: Sustained. I think, Mr. Galway, if you want to impeach the witness, you'll have to take some other method.
2: If the district attorney feels that my witness has committed perjury, why doesn't he take some action in the matter? This grand gesture of his is, of course, meant to impress the jury.
0: Madame, did anyone promise you money for your testimony?
1: No, monsieur.
0: Did you talk the matter over with anyone before you came into court?
1: No. If monsieur thinks I have lied, then monsieur is a fool.
0: That will do. I will ask your honor to have the witness detained. I shall presently decide whether or not to have her committed for perjury.
2: I dare you to have her arrested for perjury. I'll have her out in 10 minutes on a writ, and you...
0: Nevertheless, I want her detained. One of your men take charge of her, Inspector.
2: That's all right, Marie. Marie, I'll take care of you. Marie, just sit down quietly. You'll be all right.
1: Oh, all right, Dingy. If you say so.
4: Inspector, from your investigation,
2: you have stated here that for various reasons, the wound which caused Mr. Rice's death was inflicted by a knife held in the right hand.
5: That's right. The only way it could have been done. She was standing in front of him, and she was in his arms when she stabbed him in the back.
2: Oh, come now, Inspector. Hold this knife in your right hand.
5: Right.
2: And stab this dummy in such a manner.
5: Right.
2: The knife going from left to right.
5: Yeah.
2: Right. Now, if I turn this dummy round, standing behind the dummy, try it again.
5: Left hand.
2: Uh-huh.
5: Left-handed. Oh, good heavens. Left-handed.
2: That's right, Inspector. That's all. Thank you.
6: If Your Honor pleases, Mrs. Rice has arrived.
3: Mr. Dugan.
2: Please, get her on the stand.
6: Mrs. Rice? Mrs. Rice? You've already been sworn and are still under oath.
2: Mrs. Rice, why didn't you come to the court as promised?
7: I've been ill.
2: And you thought a trip to Europe would do you good?
7: I didn't understand. I thought I was to stay away until I felt better.
2: I see. Will you please write your name on this slip of paper?
7: No, Mr. Dugan, I am not left-handed.
2: Mrs. Rice, where were you between 8:30 on the night of your husband's murder?
7: I went for a walk.
2: With whom?
7: Alone.
2: You said that when your husband went out that night, it was with the understanding that he would return shortly. That you had forgiven him and that you anticipated a happy reunion. Is that why you went for a walk?
7: I was nervous. I thought a walk would do me good.
2: On the night your husband was murdered, didn't he accuse you of having a lover?
7: Certainly
2: not. And having made that accusation, did he not tell you he was going to divorce you?
7: My husband left the house that night to discard his mistress and for no other purpose.
2: I ask that the witness be instructed to answer my question.
8: I think that question has been answered.
3: Mrs. Rice, I'm afraid you'll have to give direct answers to direct questions.
7: The direct answer is no. It's a lie.
2: It has been shown here that you had a lover. A witness has described your kisses and lovemaking.
7: Whoever told you that is a liar.
2: And you never had a lover?
7: No. No, I tell you. No.
9: I am right now. Just a minute. May it please Your Honor, I'd been subpoenaed and I thought...
2: Oh, yes, Mr. West. There are one or two questions that I want to ask you in a moment. Will you please wait?
10: Certainly.
2: Mrs. Rice, isn't it a fact that your husband threatened you with divorce and said he was going to throw you out of the house?
7: No. He said I was the only woman he'd ever really loved.
2: What is it, Marie?
1: Oh,
2: what?
1: There he is. Mr. Smith, the charming lover of Madame Rice. It's a lie.
2: That's all. That's all, Mrs. Rice. Thank you. I call Mr. West.
6: Mr. West. Mr. West, you solemnly swear to tell the truth, the whole truth, nothing but the truth?
10: I do.
2: Mr. West, you asked the police inspector if he knew that you occupied the apartment next to that in which the defendant lived. Now, as a matter of interest, do you occupy that apartment?
10: Certainly.
2: And where were you on the night of the murder?
10: At home.
2: How long have you known Mrs. Rice?
10: I do not know her at all. I never even saw her until she came into this courtroom.
2: Well, didn't you hear Rice shouting from the defendant's room that he had discovered your relations with his wife?
10: I heard no sounds of any sort from that room.
2: Will you swear that you didn't hear Rice threaten to make a new will disinheriting your mistress?
10: I heard nothing, and I have no mistress.
2: Isn't it a fact that on the night of the murder, Mrs. Rice telephoned you and told you that her husband had discovered your liaison? Later, you heard Rice tell what you had already known from the defendant. You heard him say he was going to take every penny of his $5 million away from the woman you planned to marry. And you heard later his cries of agony through your half-open door, and you saw Mary run out of the apartment. And then you killed. For $5 million, you killed Rice.
0: Don't answer that question. May it please the court.
4: I think I should be allowed to answer that question, Your Honor.
3: I think so, too.
4: I did not kill Rice. I don't know Mrs. Rice, and I never saw that woman before.
2: I hope, Mr. West, you'll forgive my inexperience and my deep anxiety to help my sister. There is only one other question. The element of time enters very largely into the case in point. You say you went to bed about 10 o'clock on that night.
10: Yes.
2: And you established that time. How?
10: By my watch.
2: May I see it, please?
10: Certainly. There's no picture in it.
2: Thank you. I see. Will you look at this knife? Have you ever seen this knife before?
10: Not until I saw it here in the courtroom.
2: Are you sure? Here, catch. I offer in evidence the left-handed lover of Gertrude Rice and the knife with which he committed the murder. That's our case, Your Honor. We submit our case on the evidence and ask for a verdict.
11: The state submits the case to the jury without argument.
3: Members of the jury, you are the sole judges of the facts, of the guilt or innocence of this woman. You are not here to say who killed Edgar Rice. Your sole function is to determine the guilt or innocence of Mary Dugan. You will now retire and consider your verdict. Have you agreed upon your verdict?
5: We have.
3: Just a moment. I'll have no demonstration here. The attendants will place under arrest anyone who causes a disturbance. Prisoner, stand up. The jury will look upon the prisoner. The prisoner will look upon the jury. How say you? Guilty or not guilty?
5: Not guilty.

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This was the Castle Playhouse production, first aired on radio in the 1960s. 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

At the time when I first became commissary of police, my arrondissement was in that part of Paris which includes the Rue Saint-Antoine, a street which has a great number of courts, alleys, and cul-de-sac issuing from it in all directions. The houses in these alleys and courts are, for the most part, inhabited by wretches wavering betwixt the last shade of poverty and actual starvation, ready to take part in any disturbance or assist in any act of rapine or violence. In one of these alleys, there lived at that time a man named Jean Monnet, who was tolerably well stricken in years, but still a hearty man. He was a widower, and with an only daughter, occupied a floor, au quatrième, in one of the courts. People said he had been in business and grown rich, but that he had not the heart to spend his money, which year after year accumulated, and would make a splendid fortune for his daughter at his death. With this advantage, Emma, who was really a handsome girl, did not want for suitors, and thought that, being an heiress, she might wait till she really felt a reciprocal passion for someone, and not throw herself away upon the first tolerable match that presented itself. It was on a Sunday, the first in the month of June, that Emma had, as an especial treat, obtained sufficient money from her father for an excursion with some friends to see the fountains of Versailles. It was a beautiful day, and the basin was thronged around with thousands and thousands of persons, looking, from the variety of their dresses, more like the colours of a splendid rainbow than aught besides. And when, at 4 o'clock, Triton and his satellites threw up their immense volumes of water, all was wonder, astonishment, and delight. But none were more delighted than Emma, to whom the scene was quite new. And then it was so pleasant to have found a gentleman who could explain everything and everybody, point out the Duke of this and the Count that, and the other lions of Paris. Besides, such an agreeable and well-dressed man, it was really quite condescending in him to notice them. And then, toward evening, he would insist they should all go home together in a fiacre, and that he alone should pay all the expenses, and when, with a gentle pressure of the hand and a low whisper, he begged her to say where he might come and throw himself at her feet. She thought her feelings were different to what they had ever been before, but how could she give her address, tell so dashing a man that she lived in such a place? No, she could not do that. But she would meet him at the Jardin d'Été next Sunday evening and dance with no one else all night. She met him on the Sunday and again until her father began to suspect, from her frequent absence of an evening, which was formerly an unusual circumstance with her, that something must be wrong. The old man loved his money, but he loved his daughter more. She was the only link in life that kept together the chain of his affections. He had been passionately fond of his wife, and when she died, Emma had filled up the void in his heart. They were all save his money that he had ever loved. The world had cried out against him as a hard-hearted, rapacious man, and he, in return, despised the world. He was, therefore, much grieved at her conduct, and questioned Emma as to where her frequent visits led her, but could only obtain for answer that she was not aware she had been absent so much as to give him uneasiness. This was unsatisfactory, and so confirmed the old man in his suspicions that he determined to have his daughter watched. This he effected through the means of an ancien ami, then in the profession of what he called an inspector, though his enemies, and all men have such, called him a mouchard, or spy. However, by whatever name he called himself, or others called him, he understood his business, and so effectually watched the young lady that he discovered her frequent absences to be for the purpose of meeting a man who, after walking some distance with her, managed, despite the inspector's boasted abilities, to give him the slip. This naturally puzzled him, and so it would any man in his situation. Fancy the feelings of one of the government's employees in the Argus line of business, a man renowned for his success in almost all the arduous and intricate affairs that had been committed to his care, to find himself baffled in a paltry private intrigue, and one which he had merely undertaken for the sake of friendship. For a second time he tried the plan of fancying himself to be well paid, thinking this would stimulate his dormant energies, knowing well that a thing done for friendship's sake is always badly done. But even here he failed.
He watched them to a certain corner. But before he could get around it, they were nowhere to be seen. This was not to be borne. It was setting him at defiance. Should he call in the assistance of a brother in the line? No, that would be to acknowledge himself beaten, and the disgrace he could not bear. His honour was concerned, and he would achieve it single-handed. But then it was very perplexing. The man, to his experienced eye, seemed not, as he had done to Emma, a dashing gentleman, but more like a foul bird in fine feathers. Something must be wrong, and he must find it out. But then again came that confounded question, how? He would go and consult old Monette. He could perhaps suggest something. And musing on the strangeness of the adventure, he walked slowly toward the house of the old man to hold a council with him on the situation. On the road, his attention was attracted by a disturbance in the street, and mingling with the crowd, in hope of seizing some of his enemies exercising their illegal functions on whom the whole weight of his official vengeance might fall, he for the time forgot his adventure. The crowd had been drawn together by a difference of opinion between two gentlemen of the vehicular profession, respecting some right of way, and after all the usual expressions of esteem common on such occasions had been exhausted, one of them drove off, leaving the other at least master of the field, if he had not got the expected job. The crowd began to disperse, and with them also was going our friend, the detective, when, on turning round, he came in contact with Mademoiselle Monette, leaning on the arm of her mysterious lover. The light from a lamp above his head shone immediately on the face of Emma and her admirer, showing them both as clear as noonday, so that when his glance turned from the lady to the gentleman, and he obtained a full view of his face, he expressed his joy at the discovery by a loud "Hoo!" which, though a short sound and soon pronounced, meant a great deal. For first, it meant that he had made a great discovery. Secondly, that he was not now astonished, because he had not succeeded before in his watchfulness. Thirdly, but perhaps the two mentioned may be sufficient, for turning sharply round, he made the greatest haste to reach Monette and inform him this time of the result of his espionage. After a long prelude, stating how fortunate Monette was to have such a friend as himself, a man who knew everybody and everything, he proceeded to inform him of the pleasing intelligence that his daughter was in the habit of meeting, and going to some place, he forgot to say where, with the most desperate and abandoned character in Paris, one who was so extremely dexterous in all his schemes that the police, though perfectly aware of his intentions, had not been able to fix upon him the commission of any one of his criminal acts, for he changed his appearance so often as to set at naught all the assiduous exertions of the Corps des Espions. The unhappy father received from his friend at parting the assurance that they would catch him yet and give him an invitation to pass the rest of his days in the seclusion of a prison. On Emma's return, he told her the information he had received, wisely withholding the means from which his knowledge came, saying that he knew she had that moment parted from a man who would lead her to the brink of destruction, and then cast her off like a child's broken plaything. He begged, nay, he besought her, with tears in his eyes, to promise she would never again see him. Emma was thunderstruck, not only at the accuracy of her father's information, but at hearing such a character of one whom she had painted as perfection's self, and calling to her aid those never-failing woman's arguments. A copious flood of tears fell on her father's neck and promised never again to see her admirer, and, if possible, to banish all thoughts of him from her mind. "My child," said the old man, "I believe you from my heart. I believe you. I love you. But the world says I am rich. Why, I know not. You know I live in a dangerous neighborhood, and all my care will be necessary to prevent my losing either my child or my reputed wealth. Therefore, to avoid all accidents, I will take care you do not leave this house for the next 6 months to come, and in that time your lover will have forgotten you, or what will amount to the same thing, you will have forgotten him. But I am much mistaken if the man's intentions are not to rob me of my money rather than my child." The old man kept his word, and Emma was not allowed for several days to leave the rooms on the fourth floor. She tried during the time if it were possible to forget the object of her affections, and thought if she could but see him once more, to bid him a long and last farewell,
she might in time wear out his remembrance from her heart. But in order to do that, she must see him once more. And having made up her mind that this interview would be an essential requisite to the desired end, she took counsel with herself how it was to be accomplished. There was only one great obstacle presenting itself to her view, which was that she couldn't get out. Now women's invention never fails them when they have set their hearts upon any desired object. And it occurred to her that although she could not get out, yet it was not quite so apparent that he could not get in. And this point being settled, it was no very difficult matter to persuade the old woman who occasionally assisted her in the household arrangements to be the bearer of a short note, purporting to say that her father, having been unwell for the last few days, usually retired early to rest, and that if her dear Despreaux would come about 11 o'clock on the following evening, her father would be asleep, and she would be on the watch for a signal, which was to be 3 gentle taps on the door. The old woman executed her commission so well that she brought back an answer vowing eternal fidelity and promising a punctual attendance at the rendezvous. Nor was it likely that he meant to fail, seeing it was the object he had had for months in view, and he reasoned with himself that if he once got there, he would make such good use of his time as to render a second visit perfectly unnecessary. Therefore, it would be a pity to disappoint anyone, and he immediately communicated his plans to 2 of his confederates, promising them a good share of the booty, and also the girl herself, if either of them felt that way inclined, as a reward for their assistance. His plans were very well managed, and would have gone on exceedingly well, but for one small accident which happened through the officious interference of the inspector, who, the moment he had discovered who the Lothario was, had taken all the steps he could to catch him, and gain the honor of having caught so accomplished a gentleman. He rightly judged that it would not be long before he would pay a visit to Monette's rooms, and the letters, before their delivery by the old woman, had been read by him, and met with his full approbation. I was much pleased on being informed by the inspector that he wanted my assistance one evening to apprehend the celebrated Despreaux, who had planned a robbery near the Rue Saint-Antoine, and make me acquainted with nearly all the circumstances. So, about 10:30, I posted myself with the inspector and 4 men where I could see Despreaux pass, and at 11 o'clock, punctual to the moment, he and his 2 associates began to ascend the stairs. The 2 confederates were to wait some time, when he was to come to the door on some pretext, and let them in. After the lapse of 30 minutes they were let in, when we ascended after them, and the inspector, having a duplicate key, we let ourselves gently in, standing in the passage, so as to prevent our being seen. In a few minutes we heard a loud shriek from Emma and old Monette's voice most vociferously crying, "Murder and thieves!" On entering the rooms we perceived that the poor girl was lying on the ground while one of the men was endeavouring to stifle her cries by either gagging or suffocating her, though in the way he was doing it, the latter would have soon been the case. The old man had been dragged from his bed and Despreaux stood over him with a knife, swearing that unless he showed him the place where his money and valuables were deposited, it should be the last hour of his existence. Despreaux, on seeing us, seemed inclined to make a most desperate resistance, but not being seconded by his associates, submitted to be pinioned, expressing his regret that we had not come 30 minutes later when we might have been saved the trouble. Despreaux was shortly after tried for the offence, which was too clearly proved to admit of any doubt. He was sentenced to the galleys for life, and is now at Brest, undergoing his sentence. Emma, soon afterward, married a respectable man, and old Monette behaved on the occasion much more liberally than was expected.

You have just heard Monsieur Monette by Eugene Francois Vidocq. 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

0: The space in which Jeff Sawyer now lay, gasping for breath, was as narrow as a grave and no higher than a coffin. The space was blind dark and noisome with the stench of garbage and animal droppings. Yet a wild elation throbbed in Jeff's veins. He peered slantwise out at the feet that had thudded in the dark alley behind him. He grinned at the way they shifted uncertainly on the strip of sidewalk that was all Jeff could see from his hiding place. In the pallid dawn, trouser cuffs wrinkled blue over the insteps of shoes that were blunt of toe, thick-soled and clumsy, so clumsy that the sound they'd made had warned Jeff to duck into the alley. They were policemen's shoes. But he had not ducked quite quickly enough. The policeman had seen him and had plunged in after him, shouting, "Come out of there! I've got you covered!" As Jeff had sprung into panic flight, the alley's black dark hid him at once, but it could not hide the pound of his feet. Pounding after him, the cop yelled, "Halt or I'll shoot!" But the passage angled sharply, and Jeff was shielded from his gun. Only momentarily, dawn grayed the alley's mouth toward which he hurtled, and the instant the cop got past that angle, Jeff would be silhouetted, an unmissable target. He dropped to the base of an unseen wall and thrust against it in desperate hope that his pursuer would plunge past him in the dark. A thudding heel missed his elbow by a quarter inch, and his convulsive recoil slid him into an unexpected space, large enough to accept his whole length frame. He heard the officer's footfalls stop short just beyond, followed by a startled oath. A flashlight beam brought sharply into being, alley cobbles, a foot from Jeff's staring eyes. He watched the light glide toward the alley's other end, then pull back past the opening and lay a bright disc around the cop's feet before it blinked out. The brief sweep of rays had shown Jeff what had saved him. Decades ago, this house had had a porch. When Orange Street was cut through and its tenements built, the porch had been sheared away to make room for a sidewalk and a cobbled alley. Planks had been nailed over the yawning gap thus left between the ground and the horizontal joist on which the frame wall footed. Years later, in all probability, some urchin had torn away the rotting bottom board for a bonfire, and thus made the opening into the space in which Jeff now lay. It was quite plain that the remnant of the ancient porch jutted out above him some 10 inches to form an eave that cut off upward sight. He could see out, only on his own level, along a yard of cobbles, along a strip of cracked sidewalk to its curb, and out to gutter asphalt beyond the curb. They, however, could not see him. On the sidewalk, the policeman's feet shifted uncertainly, betraying their owner's bewilderment. It must seem to the cop, Jeff realized, that his quarry had reached the alley mouth and then vanished into thin air. The feet started toward the left as though it had occurred to the cop that the fugitive had dived into some doorway and crouched there. The feet stopped, turned the other way. Maybe he'd gone to the right. To search in the wrong direction would give Jeff his chance to pop out of his hiding place and escape. Jeff Sawyer grinned bleakly, recalling Professor Turner's paradox in psychology class dim years ago. Put a donkey between two equal haystacks equidistant from him on a windless day, and the beast will be unable to decide to which one to go, so will starve to death. The policeman was no donkey. His whistle shrilled in the brightening dawn, calling others to help him in his search. When they came and found the doorways empty, they'd search the alley. They'd find this hole, and Jeff would be trapped in it, like the hunted rat he'd become. He must find a way out of the hole before they came. His inward shoulder was jammed against immovable wood. Inches forward of his head, he made out the vertical corner post of the building's frame. He stretched his legs back as far as they would reach and found nothing. Backward, then. Jeff bridged his body between elbows and toes, was in cautious motion. The whistle went silent, but the gray hush held a distant shout and faint, rapid footfalls. Jeff's head pulled inward from the inner end of the opening. The footfalls became louder, coming fast. But Jeff had worked half an arm's length into his black burrow, would be out and gone before the new cop arrived. His right foot struck a solid barrier back there, then his left. It was a beam. The old porch had run only this far along the side of the house. Jeff Sawyer now knew the limits of his prison. It was narrow as a grave, low as a coffin, and some 10 feet long. The only escape from it was through the gap outside of which a policeman's gun waited, the guns of two policemen. The new footfalls halted and a breathless voice gasped, "What have you got, Murtry?" "A killer, Collins. Saw him smash in some bird's skull back through on Cherry Street. It was a mess." Jeff's mouth twisted. He hadn't been quite sure he'd finished Stan Corbett. The scrape of shoe leather on pavement behind him had sent him into the alley, while the blow's shock still jarred up his arm from this pipe length clenched in his fist. He wondered if Corbett had recognized him in that last split second. It would be too bad if he had not. "I was right back of him," Murtry was saying, "when he busted out into Orange Street here, but when I got here there wasn't sound or sight of him. He must have ducked in one of them doorways." "Not the side I come past, he didn't. There's only the pawn shop and the Elite Liquors, and both of 'em's got iron gratings locked across their fronts. I'll take a look this other side while you cover me from here." "Don't worry," Collins grunted, his voice moving away. "We've got the Sun penned. We'll get him. Sooner or later." Probably they would. Jeff almost didn't care. Now he was certain he had killed Corbett. He would not care at all if it were not for Mary. He should have killed Mary when he had the chance, an hour ago. He should have stepped into her bedroom from the ledge to which he'd climbed in the dark and killed Mary in her sleep, but that wasn't the way he'd planned it. Those sleepless nights in his cell, he had planned to kill Corbett first, so that Mary would know Corbett was dead. He wanted her to know who had done the deed before she herself died. Jeff had not, in fact, been sure that he would kill her at all. Hating her as he did, he somehow had hated even more the thought of marring her silken body, whose every curve was a song to tear out a man's heart, of matting with blood her midnight hair. He hated, too, the thought of quenching forever the fires in her gray eyes. Tonight, on that ledge, he had decided it would be far better to let her live in terror, knowing Jeff Sawyer was free and on the prowl. He wanted her to see him in every shadow, hear him in every whisper of wind at her windows, and in every rattle of plaster inside the walls of the house he, poor fool, had bought for her. That had been a mistake. If he was taken now, he would himself be dead in a little while, and Mary would know herself safe from him. He must not be taken before he could get to Garden Avenue and put his hands on her white throat. Outside his hole, there was the thud of the returning Collins' feet. "No soap, Murtry," he said. "He must have slipped inside somewheres. We got to get help to look for him, but fast." Jeff heard his harsh breathing. "Yeah, hop down to the box on the corner and call this into the precinct. You can keep an eye this block from there while I go through and cover Cherry Street." "Okay?" From where Jeff was now, he couldn't see all the way out. But he could hear Murtry's footfalls going away, and he could hear Collins' feet come into the alley. He could see their shadows move across the lighted slash into the side of his black burrow. Abruptly, the shadows were motionless, blotching the light. Jeff's skin was clammy with chill sweat. He pictured Collins peering down at the gap in the wall at its base. He pictured Collins' hand easing a revolver from its holster. The shadows of Collins' feet moved a little, and then merged into the single, wider shadow of a stooping form. Jeff's heart stalled, suddenly was racing. This wasn't disaster. It was an almost unbelievable break. He pressed against the inward joist, giving his arm room to crawl past his ear and free the bloody 10 inches of lead pipe that had crushed Stan Corbett's skull. When Collins's head poked in here, a deft blow would stun him. With Murtry at the corner phoning, the alley would be clear for a dash to Cherry Street and from there to Garden Avenue. And Mary. Bits of debris sifted down as the officer balanced himself with a hand above the opening. A cry, Jeff thought, even a moan might be heard at the phone box. He dared not worry about striking only hard enough to stun. He must use all his strength. The pipe lifted. The visor of a uniform cap poked into the hole. Now the nose beneath the visor, boldly aquiline. Now! The cop's nostrils flared. "Phew," he grunted. "What an awful stink," and his head pulled back out of the opening. Debris sifted down. The shadow split into two separate shadows that flitted away, thudding. Jeff slumped, the strength draining from him. He was tired. He was as bone-tired as he used to be when Mary would drive him home from the hospital after a long day of operating. She would sit behind the wheel proudly, driving her husband home. Driving home Dr. Jefferson Sawyer, she was very beautiful in her pride. "You should be wearing sables instead of that old cloth coat," Jeff would say. "Instead of cooking and cleaning a musty furnished room and doing our washing in the sink, you should have your own house and a dozen servants to wait on you. A dozen! Oh, Jeff!" Her laugh would tinkle like little silver bells. Silly. but then she'd touch his hand with a caress light as a whisper. You'll give me all of it, darling. When you've finished your residency at the hospital. When you've built your practice. To build that sort of a practice would take years. Jeff wanted Mary to have all those things and more, while she still was young, while her body still was slender and her stride still jaunty, and her slim hands still white and smooth. So it came about that when Stanley Corbett came to Jeff and told him how he could begin earning them for Mary, far sooner than he'd thought possible, he'd listened eagerly. Into the grave-like burrow where Jeff lay came a moan that rose and fell and rose again, the heart-stopping wail of a police car's siren. He hitched forward to where he could again peer out to the sidewalk, bright now with the morning. Murtry's feet were out there again and many other feet. Now there were men's feet in scuffed shoes, a woman's feet in bedroom slippers, the frayed hem of her wrapper fluttering against bare ankles. Out there was a babble of excited questioning, and the siren louder now, and nearer and farther off the wail of another siren nearing fast. From the alley's other end, a third siren's howling came faintly. There was no escape now. Here on Orange Street, the siren screamed in crescendo, moaned to silence. The crowd's feet split apart like a curtain, and revealed green-painted car wheels at the curb. Heavy-soled feet came down on the curb, and a pair in thinner-soled dressier shoes. Murtry's feet joined these, but the crowd's babble and the second siren, arriving, made it impossible for Jeff to hear what he said. The siren cut off. A new voice reached Jeff, gruff, authoritative. Seal the block. Sergeant Lucio, take 5 men and start combing the cellars and backyards. The hallways and roofs are your job, Abrams. A single pair of shoes came past Jeff's hole from the direction of Cherry Street. Brown shoes patterned with tiny holes, the trouser cuffs above them, gray tweed. Murtry, the voice of authority was saying. You and Officer Erickson stay here and keep these people out of the alley. We don't want them in our hair. The brown shoes paused near the shoes that belonged to the voice of authority. Well, Barstow, it snapped. What's on your mind? We've identified the body, Captain. It's Stanley Corbett. Corbett, eh? Our friends on the narcotics squad will want to give the killer a medal. Yeah. They've figured for years he was the big wheel of a dope ring, but they've never been able to get the goods on him. Jeff Sawyer recalled that was how it had begun, Stanley Corbett telling him how much he could make writing narcotic prescriptions for rich addicts. Friends of mine, Doc, they're getting cut stuff and paying through the nose for it. With your prescriptions, they could buy it pure from a few druggists I've got lined up. And, Corbett added, lips barely moving in his sharp, shrewd face, you'll be pulling down 100 to 150 a week without taking any chances. I'd have to have an office to make it look right, Jeff demurred. I haven't the cash to set one up. Nonsense. I'm rattling around in this old house I own down on Cherry Street, your old neighborhood. You can have the whole ground floor for the rent you and Mary pay now. I'll stake you to the equipment and you can take your sweet time paying me off. So Jeff resigned his residency at the hospital, and they moved into the house at the other end of this alley. Mary had been like a child with a new toy, fixing up the two front rooms as waiting room and office, and the two in the rear for their living. It was only natural that they should see a lot of their upstairs neighbor, their landlord and benefactor. In little more than a year, Jeff already had paid off the money Corbett had loaned him. Mary could buy nice clothes now, and a sealskin coat, and have a woman in to do the heavy housework, but Jeff wanted much more for her. Corbett told him how he could get it. Look, Detective Barstow was saying now. Look, Skipper, remember this doctor we sent up the river 6 years ago? Dr. Jefferson Sawyer. Remember the tip that fingered him for us came from Corbett. That was no news to Jeff. It was what had brought him to the alley to wait in its black maw for Stan Corbett to come home. Well, Barstow went on, Sawyer was let out of the state pen yesterday noon. The captain's feet jerked. Good man. You've named the killer. Now all we've got to do is catch him. Which, Barstow said, ain't going to be easy. He grew up right here on Orange Street. He knows every hiding hole in these tenements like I know my pockets. What's more, if these people around here can help him get away, they will. There ain't many of them don't owe Sawyer for the life of someone in the family. Or maybe that one of their kids ain't growing up paralyzed or crippled. He sure used to sweat blood over any kid that was sick or hurt. Why shouldn't Jeff have sweated over the children? Wasn't it because of a child that he'd made up his mind when he was 13 that he was going to be a doctor and scraped and starved and studied till he'd made that come true? Because of his little sister, Jen. It was because of what had happened to Jen when she was 6 and Jeff 13 that he'd appraised Corbett's new proposal by no other test than what it would mean to him, and so to Mary. He had no obligation to his profession or to society. The debt ran the other way. Nevertheless, he'd said, "No, Stan. It would not trouble my conscience to patch up a gunshot wound and not report it to the police. Nor have I any ethical objection to remodeling the faces of men wanted by the law. But even the fees you mention would not compensate me for the consequences of being caught. I'll stay content with what I have now. I'll take no chance with a prison term." "You're taking that chance now." "Not as recklessly. I have an adequate defense. I am merely following my judgment in the proper treatment of patients for drug addiction." Corbett's blonde brows had arced, and there had been mockery in his pale eyes. "Suppose there proved not to be really patients. Suppose at my suggestion, one of them got himself picked up as a dope peddler and made a deal for a light sentence by turning you in as his source of supply." Jeff was trapped. He'd been as hopelessly trapped then as he was now, lying here in this stinking hole and listening to the police captain say, "Okay, Barstow. It's going to be a tough job digging him out, but we'll stay at it till we do. Come on. I want to get the squads on Cherry Street started." Now the thud of their feet went past Jeff's hiding place and faded. The semicircle of feet on the sidewalk broke up. There was no more excitement. Here and there were breakfasts to be prepared and eaten, work to go to. The strip of sidewalk emptied, but Jeff could hear a murmur of talk from where the two cops left to watch the alley mouth were hidden by the wall, corner of the house across the alley. Jeff Sawyer lay very still in the dark and the stench, thinking. Mary would be waking up now. She would be throwing the sheet from her and swinging her bare feet to the floor. She'd be up by now and going to the window to close it. Jeff remembered how he used to lie in the bed that had been warm from her body, sweet with the scent of her midnight hair and of her breath. He would watch the sunlight strike through filmy silk and etch for him her singing curves. Lying like that one morning, he had said her name and she had turned to him. Her smile tore the heart out of him. "Go back to sleep, darling," she had murmured. "You must be dreadfully tired. You were out so late on that night call." "Where were you, Mary?" the silent question had cried out within him. "You weren't in the flat when I came back to get the instruments I needed to patch up Corbett's man. You weren't in the house, and neither was Stanley Corbett." Lest she read the question in them, he had closed his eyes, and like a dark flood, his weariness and his despair had welled up into his brain, and he'd found escape from them in tortured sleep. In the filth and stink of his burrow, Jeff Sawyer, ex-convict and murderer, found escape from exhaustion and despair in death-like slumber. Thirst woke him, the rasp of thirst in his throat, and the gnaw of hunger. Feet shambled past on the sidewalk, the broken shoes of the slums. A truck's enormous tires thundered by in the gutter. The shadows that slid, out there, beside the feet, were small. The sun must be almost directly overhead. The green car wheels no longer were at the curb. Jeff's pulse was a muffled drumbeat in his ears. The police had given up while he slept. They were gone. He was free. A thick-soled shoe appeared from behind the wall corner that edged Jeff's view, its trouser cuffs bright blue. The mate appeared and the two halted, and another pair of blunt-toed shoes came from the other side of the alley mouth and stopped. The shadows of two bodies merged in a black pool. "This is a hell of a note," Murtry's voice rumbled to Jeff. "The skipper's keeping us here on 24-hour duty till they dig up this Sawyer." "If they do, pal, if they do." "They will. They're going through the block the way my old lady used to go through my pockets Saturday nights, looking for small change. I don't see 'em going through this alley here." "Why the blazes should they, you dumb cluck? Didn't Bart Collins poke his nose in every hole in there right after I lost sight of the sun?" "So what? I'll bet he's out of the city by now. What I mean is, he wasn't alone in this thing. Look at how he knew this Corbett would be coming past where he laid for him, and just when." "Easy now. He didn't need anybody to tell him Corbett's habits. Didn't he live right there in Corbett's house till he turned the back rooms into a kind of hospital and bought that house over on Garden Avenue to live in?" The infirmary had been an excuse. Jeff had moved Mary to Garden Avenue in the hope that would break the thing growing between her and Corbett. He'd been certain that, to Mary, Corbett was only a friend. Only someone pleasant to play around with in the long hours when her husband was too busy for her. How could he think otherwise when she'd said, in the wistful tones that brought an ache to his chest, "You've given me the Sables, Jeff, and the house and the servants. You've given me everything you promised, but it's not worth anything because I haven't got you anymore." "So I'm off my trolley," Erickson was saying. "So how much longer do you figure we're going to have to hang around here?" "Well, Sarge Abrams just told me in the coffee pot around the corner. He told me they won't be through till maybe 9:10 tonight, so maybe you ought to quit stalling and take your lunch break." 20 minutes, Erickson grumbled. Big-hearted the skipper is. 20-minute break after we've been on our feet 12 hours. "Okay, I'll be seeing you." His feet went out of sight in the direction Mertries had come, and then Mertries were hidden by the wall corner on the alley mouth's other side. Only his feet. His shadow lay on the sidewalk at the wall's edge, and Jeff knew he'd gone only far enough to lean his back against the wall. Let him stay. He and the rest of the police would be gone by 10, and it would be dark then. Jeff could endure the stench. He could endure hunger and thirst for another 10 hours. Now he knew that when they had passed, he would be free to find Mary and kill her. Mary must have heard about Corbett by now. Fear must be alive in her as it had lived in Jeff those last days. The growing fear of Stanley Corbett that overshadowed even his hate of Corbett. The men whose wounds he tended behind drawn shades, with lookouts at the door, had told him about Corbett. The hard and ruthless man who lay in the back room of the house on Cherry Street, breath whistling through tiny tubes jutting out of a head faceless with bandages, had told Jeff what Corbett was. The woman to whom Corbett sent him one night told him what Corbett could do to a woman when he tired of her. It was fear for Mary that clawed him when he stumbled into the foyer of the Garden Avenue house the dawn after the woman died, and he saw Corbett's glove on the floor just inside the door. The glove was gone when he came down to the meal that was his breakfast and Mary's lunch. Over coffee, he had said, "I've made a decision, my dear. I'm going to close up the office and my practice. We'll sell this house and buy one in the country somewhere. I'll take care of the farmers' wives and their children, and I'll have the time to be a husband again to you." The gray fire sprang into Mary's eyes, shining. "That's wonderful, Jeff. It's the most marvelous gift you've ever given me, or ever could—" Before Jeff could nerve himself to tell Corbett of his decision, the police had walked in on him and caught him removing bandages from the head of a man wanted by the law in 7 states. The shadows were a little longer on the cracked sidewalk. Somewhere out there, tiny bells tinkled. The thirst was fire now in Jeff Sawyer's throat, fire running through his veins. A vice squeezed his skull as it had when they brought the assistant district attorney to him in his cell. The lawyer had merely smiled at Jeff's denunciation of Stanley Corbett. "It doesn't make sense, doctor. If what you say is the truth, why should Mr. Corbett have gone to the police with his suspicions of what you were up to in that little private infirmary?" "Why, indeed, unless Corbett already knew of Jeff's decision to break with him and take Mary out of his reach. Jeff had told no one of that decision, save Mary herself. The tinkle of bells that came into Jeff's grave-like burrow was like Mary's silvery laugh. How she must have laughed at him. How she and Stan Corbett must have laughed at him all those dreary nights when he'd been about Corbett's business. She would not laugh tonight, when Jeff came to her. Small feet scampered past on the sidewalk, the feet of children running to the ice cream wagon's tinkling bells, pennies clasped in their sweaty little hands. Jeff had pennies in his pocket. He had $10 in his pocket. $10 would buy a lot of ice cream to ease his burning thirst, to cool his fever, and still his hunger. On the sidewalk, Patrolman Murtry's shadow lay, waiting for Jeff Sawyer to show himself. Long ago, when Jeff was 13, he'd had 5 pennies earned running an errand. The ice cream wagon had come tinkling its bells all up and down Orange Street, but Jeff hadn't bought ice cream with his pennies. He'd bought a ball for Jen, for his gray-eyed, black-haired little sister, and Jen had bounced the ball along the sidewalk, counting the bounces with some childish chant. The ball took a bad bounce out into the gutter and Jen darted out into the gutter after it. Jeff remembered Jen's scream when the truck hit her, and her dreadful silence afterward. They let Jeff ride on the ambulance and when they got to the hospital they told him Jen still was alive. Jeff waited. He waited hours, years, in the hard whiteness, the stomach-turning smells of the hospital, and at last an intern came to him and had said, "She's pretty badly smashed up, son. There's one surgeon in the city who might be able to save her. But the young doctor in white told Jeff bitterly. He's not on our staff. What's the difference? Get him to come here and save Jen. We can't, Sonny. It's against the rules for a surgeon to operate in a hospital if he isn't on its staff. And then, the intern's realization that he was speaking out of turn obvious even to the tortured boy. We've got good surgeons on our staff too, and they're doing their best. Maybe they'll be able to save your sister. The surgeons had done their best, but Jen had died. That was when Jeff had decided that he was going to be a doctor when he grew up. A children's doctor, and the best one there ever was. So much the best that he'd be able to insist on changing the rule which, he was to learn, is enforced in almost every first-class hospital the country over. He was to learn the good and sufficient reasons for that rule, but they never would quite make sense to him. The bells tinkled merrily, going away. Carrying away the ice cream that could quench Jeff's maddening thirst. The cold, wet. He made himself think about something else. He made himself try to remember what Jen had chanted as she bounced her ball. B, a piping treble came to him. My name is Bertha. That was it. My husband's name is Bobby. That was what Jen had chanted as she bounced the ball Jeff bought for her. We come from Boston, he heard as the little girl's voice came nearer. And we sell baked beans. They never change. The children's games and what the children chant as they play them. See. He could hear the balls thump on the sidewalk now. My name is Celia. Thump. The idea was to go all through the alphabet without missing. My husband's name is Charlie. Jeff saw the ball thump the sidewalk just this side of the wall corner and flash up again. We come from Carolina. He saw small red slippers come into sight, their heels slant-worn. And we sell cherries. Thump. The ball bounced up, and the little feet took another step. D. Thump. My name is... The ball hit a small red toe and glanced off toward the curb, and beyond the curb there was the thunder of an oncoming truck. Jeff's throat locked on breath as the ball went over the curb, and the little feet turned to dart after it. A yell broke through Jeff Sawyer's throat lock. No! He shoved out of his hole yelling, The truck, Jen! The truck! And a blue shape lurched into the alley mouth. Jeff was on his feet, his cry caught in his larynx as he saw the little girl stock still at the curb, her shining curls golden in the sun, not midnight black like Jen's, like Mary's. His hand flung out, pointing the blood-crusted pipe length at the huge truck that thundered harmlessly past. The truck's thunder blotted out the bing of Patrolman Murtry's gun.
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0: Soldiers were dwarfed by a modern machinery of war, on the battlefields of the First World War. When feelings of insignificance overcame them, they prayed for deliverance. 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
1: The Bowman.

It was during the retreat of the 80,000, and the authority of the censorship is sufficient excuse for not being more explicit. But it was on the most awful day of that awful time, on the day when ruin and disaster came so near that their shadow fell over London far away, and without any certain news the hearts of men failed within them and grew faint, as if the agony of the army in the battlefield had entered into their souls. On this dreadful day, then, when 300,000 men in arms with all their artillery swelled like a flood against the little English company, there was one point above all other points in our battle line that was for a time in awful danger, not merely of defeat, but of utter annihilation. With the permission of the censorship and of the military expert, this corner may perhaps be described as a salient, and if this angle were crushed and broken, then the English force as a whole would be shattered, the Allied left would be turned, and Sedan would inevitably follow. All the morning the German guns had thundered and shrieked against this corner and against the thousand or so of men who held it. The men joked at the shells and found funny names for them and had bets about them and greeted them with scraps of music-hall songs. But the shells came on and burst and tore good Englishmen limb from limb and tore brother from brother. And as the heat of the day increased, so did the fury of that terrific cannonade. There was no help, it seemed. The English artillery was good, but there was not nearly enough of it. It was being steadily battered into scrap iron. There comes a moment in a storm at sea when people say to one another, "It is at its worst, it can blow no harder," and then there is a blast 10 times more fierce than any before it. So it was in these British trenches. There were no stouter hearts in the whole world than the hearts of these men, but even they were appalled as this 7 times heated hell of the German cannonade fell upon them and overwhelmed them and destroyed them. And at this very moment, they saw from their trenches that a tremendous host was moving against their lines. 500 of the 1,000 remained, and as far as they could see, the German infantry was pressing on against them, column upon column, a gray world of men, 10,000 of them, as it appeared afterwards. There was no hope at all. They shook hands, some of them. One man improvised a new version of the battle song, "Goodbye, Goodbye to Tipperary," ending with, "And we shan't get there." And they all went on firing steadily. The officers pointed out that such an opportunity for high-class fancy shooting might never occur again. The Germans dropped line after line. The Tipperary humorist asked, "What price Sydney Street?" And the few machine guns did their best, but everybody knew it was of no use. The dead gray bodies lay in companies and battalions as others came on and on and on, and they swarmed and stirred and advanced from beyond and beyond. "World without end, amen," said one of the British soldiers with some irrelevance as he took aim and fired. And then he remembered, he says he cannot think why or wherefore, a queer vegetarian restaurant in London where he had once or twice eaten eccentric dishes of cutlets made of lentils and nuts that pretended to be steak. On all the plates in this restaurant there was printed a figure of St. George in blue, with the motto, "Adsit Anglis Sanctus Georgius," "May St. George be a present help to the English." This soldier happened to know Latin and other useless things, and now, as he fired at his man in the gray advancing mass 300 yards away, he uttered the pious vegetarian motto. He went on firing to the end, and at last Bill on his right had to clout him cheerfully over the head to make him stop, pointing out as he did so that the king's ammunition cost money and was not lightly to be wasted in drilling funny patterns into dead Germans. For as the Latin scholar uttered his invocation, he felt something between a shudder and an electric

0: pass through his body, the roar of the battle died down in his ears to a gentle murmur. Instead of it, he says, he heard a great voice and a shout louder than a thunder peal, crying, "Arai, arai, arai." His heart grew hot as a burning coal. It grew cold as ice within him, as it seemed to him that a tumult of voices answered to his summons. He heard, or seemed to hear, thousands shouting, "Saint George! Saint George!
1: Saint George for Merry England! Saint George for Merry England!
2: Heaven's Knight, aid us!"
1: Saint George for Merry England! Saint George for Merry England!
2: Heaven's Knight, aid us!
0: And as the soldier heard these voices, he saw before him, beyond the trench, a long line of shapes with a shining about them. They were like men who drew the bow, and with another shout their cloud of arrows flew singing and tingling through the air towards the German hosts. The other men in the trench were firing all the while. They had no hope, but they aimed just as if they had been shooting at Bisley. Suddenly one of them lifted up his voice in the plainest English. "God help us," he bellowed to the man next to him, "but we're bloomin' marvels. Look at those gray. Gentlemen, look at them. Do you see them? They're not going down in dozens nor in hundreds. It's thousands it is. Look, look, there's a regiment gone while I'm talking to you." "Shut it," the other soldier bellowed, taking aim. "What are you gassing about?" But he gulped with astonishment even as he spoke, for indeed the gray men were falling by the thousands. The English could hear the guttural scream of German officers, the crackle of their revolvers as they shot the reluctant, and still line after line crashed to the earth. All the while the Latin-bred soldier heard the cry, "Haro, haro, St. George, help us! High Chevalier, defend us!" The singing arrows fled so swift and thick that they darkened the air. The heathen horde melted from before them. "More machine guns," Bill yelled to Tom. "Don't hear them," Tom yelled back, "but thank God anyway, they've got it in the neck." In fact, there were 10,000 dead German soldiers left before that salient of the English army, and consequently there was no Sedan. In Germany, a country ruled by scientific principles, the great general staff decided the contemptible English must have employed shells containing an unknown gas of a poisonous nature, as no wounds were discernible on the bodies of the dead German soldiers. But the man who knew what nuts tasted like when they called themselves steak knew also that St. George had brought his Agincourt bowmen to help the English.

0: We willed it not.
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0: In 1923, Todd Robbins published a controversial story in Munsey's magazine, a crime story featuring characters and themes related to people with disabilities. MGM purchased the rights. The 1932 movie version was directed by Todd Browning and the title was changed to Freaks. 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
1: Ladies and gentlemen, you are about to witness the most death-defying leap ever attempted, the world's greatest

0: Jacques Courbet was a romanticist. He measured only 28 inches from the soles of his diminutive feet to the crown of his head. But there were times as he rode into the arena on his gallant charge Saint Eustache, when he felt himself a doughty knight of old about to do battle for his lady. What matter that Saint Eustache was not a gallant charger except in his master's imagination? Not even a pony, indeed, but a large dog of a nondescript breed, with the long snout and upstanding ears of a wolf? What matter that Monsieur Courbet's entrance was invariably greeted with shouts of derisive laughter and bombardment of banana skins and orange peels? What matter that he had no lady, and that his daring deeds were severely curtailed to a mimicry of the bareback riders who preceded him? What mattered all these things to the tiny man who lived in dreams, and who resolutely closed his shoe-button eyes to the drab realities of life? The dwarf had no friends among the other freaks in Copeau's circus. They considered him ill-tempered and egotistical, and he loathed them for their acceptance of things as they were. Imagination was the armor that protected him from the curious glances of a cruel, gaping world, from the stinging lash of ridicule, from the bombardments of banana skins and orange peels. Without it, he must have shriveled up and died. But these others, they had no armor except their own thick hides. The door that opened on the kingdom of imagination was closed and locked to them. And although they did not wish to open this door, although they did not miss what lay beyond it, they resented and mistrusted anyone who possessed the key. Now it came about, after many humiliating performances in the arena made palatable only by dreams, that love entered the circus tent and beckoned commandingly to Monsieur Jacques Courbet. In an instant the dwarf was engulfed in a sea of wild, tumultuous passion. Mademoiselle Jean-Marie was a daring bareback rider. It made Monsieur Jacques Courbet's tiny heart stand still to see her that first night of her appearance in the arena, performing brilliantly on the broad back of her aged mare Sappho. She was a tall blonde woman of the Amazon type. She had big round eyes of baby blue, which held no spark of her avaricious peasant soul. Carmine lips and cheeks, large white teeth which flashed continually in a smile, and hands which, when doubled up, were nearly the size of the dwarf's head. Her partner in the act was Simon Lafleur, the Romeo of the circus tent, a swarthy, Herculean young man with bold black eyes and hair that glistened with grease like the back of Salon, the trained seal. From that first performance, Monsieur Jacques Courbet loved Mademoiselle Jean-Marie. All his tiny body was shaken with longing for her. Her buxom charms, so generously revealed in tights and spangles, made him flush and cast down his eyes. The familiarities allowed to Simon Lafleur during the course of their act, the bodily acrobatic contacts of the two performers, made the dwarf's blood boil. Mounted on Saint Eustache, awaiting his turn at the entrance, he would grind his teeth in impotent rage to see Simon circling round and round the ring, standing proudly on the back of Sappho and holding Mademoiselle Jean-Marie in an ecstatic embrace, while she kicked one shapely, bespangled leg skyward.
1: "Ah, the dog," Monsieur Jacques Courbet would mutter. "Some day I shall teach this hulking stable boy his place. Marjois, I will clip his ears for him."
0: Saint Eustache did not share his master's admiration for Mademoiselle Jean-Marie. From the first he evinced his heart detestation for her by low growls and a ferocious display of long, sharp fangs. It was little consolation for the dwarf to know that Saint Eustache showed still more marked signs of rage when Simon Lafleur approached him. It pained Monsieur Jacques Courbet to think that his gallant charger, his sole companion, his bedfellow, should not also love and admire the splendid giantess, who each night risked life and limb before the awed populace. Often, when they were alone together, he would chide Saint Eustache on his churlishness.
1: "Ah, you devil of a dog," the dwarf would cry. "Why must you always growl and show your ugly teeth when the lovely Jean-Marie condescends to notice you? Have you no feelings under your tough hide? Cur, she is an angel, and you snarl at her. Do you not remember how I found you, a starving puppy in the Paris gutter? And now you must threaten the hand of my princess. So this is your gratitude, great hairy pig."
0: 2. Monsieur Jacques Courbet had one living relative, not a dwarf like himself, but a fine figure of a man, a prosperous farmer, living just outside the town of Roubaix. The elder Courbet had never married, and so one day when he was found dead from heart failure, his tiny nephew, for whom it must be confessed the farmer had always felt an instinctive aversion, fell heir to a comfortable property. When the tidings were brought to him, the dwarf threw both arms about the shaggy neck of Saint Eustache and cried out,
1: "Ah, now we can retire, marry, and settle down, old friend. I am worth many times my weight in gold."
0: That evening, as Mademoiselle Jean-Marie was changing her gaudy costume after the performance, a light tap sounded on the door.
1: "Enter,"
0: she called, believing it to be Simon Lafleur, who had promised to take her that evening to the sign of the Wild Boar for a glass of white wine to wash the sawdust out of her throat.
1: "Enter, mon chéri."
0: The door swung slowly open, and in stepped Monsieur Jacques Corbet, very proud and upright, in the silks and laces of a courtier, with a tiny gold-hilted sword swinging at his hip. Up he came, his shoe-button eyes all aglitter to see the more than partially revealed charms of his robust lady. Up he came to within a yard of where she sat, and down on one knee he went and pressed his lips to her red-slippered foot.
1: "Oh, most beautiful and daring lady,"
0: he cried in a voice as shrill as a pin scratching on a window-pane.
1: "Will you not take mercy on the unfortunate Jacques Corbet? He is hungry for your smiles. He is starving for your lips. All night long he tosses on his couch and dreams of Jean-Marie." "What play-acting is this, my brave little fellow?"
0: she asked, bending down with the smile of an ogress.
1: "Has Simon Lafleur sent you to tease me?" "May the black plague have Simon,"
0: the dwarf cried, his eyes seeming to flash blue sparks.
1: "I am not play-acting. It is only too true that I love you, mademoiselle, that I wish to make you my lady. And now that I have a fortune, now that—"
0: He broke off suddenly, and his face drew up in angry wrinkles till it resembled a withered apple.
1: "What is this, mademoiselle?"
0: he said in a low, droning tone of a hornet about to sting.
1: "Do you laugh at my love? I warn you, mademoiselle, do not laugh at Jacques Corbet."
0: Mademoiselle Jean-Marie's large, florid face had turned purple from suppressed merriment. Her lips twitched at the corners. It was all she could do not to burst out into a roar of laughter. Why, the ridiculous little mannequin was serious in his lovemaking. This pocket-sized edition of a courtier was proposing marriage to her. He, this splinter of a fellow, wished to make her his wife. Why, she could carry him about on her shoulder like a trained marmoset. What a joke this was! What a colossal, corset-creaking joke! Wait till she told Simon Lafleur. She could fairly see him throw back his sleek head, open his mouth to its widest dimensions, and shake with silent laughter. But she must not laugh, not now. First, she must listen to everything the dwarf had to say, and draw all the sweetness out of this bonbon of humor before she crushed it under the heel of ridicule.
1: "I am not laughing, Monsieur Corbet," she managed to say. "You have taken me by surprise. I never even guessed. "That is well, mademoiselle,"
0: the dwarf broke in.
1: "I do not tolerate laughter. In the arena I am paid to make laughter, but these others pay to laugh at me. I always make people pay to laugh at me." "But do I understand you aright, Monsieur Corbet? Are you proposing an honorable marriage?"
0: The dwarf rested his hand lightly on his heart and bowed.
1: "Yes, mademoiselle, an honorable marriage and the wherewithal to keep the wolf from the door. A week ago my uncle died and left me a large estate. We shall have a servant to wait on our wants, a horse and carriage, food and wine of the best, and leisure to amuse ourselves. And you? Why, you will be a fine lady. I will clothe that beautiful big body of yours with silks and laces. You will be as happy, mademoiselle, as a cherry tree in June."
0: The dark blood slowly receded from Mademoiselle Jean-Marie's full cheeks. Her lips no longer twitched at the corners. Her eyes had narrowed slightly. She had been a bareback rider for years, and she was wary of it. The life of the circus tent had lost its tinsel. She loved the dashing Simon Lafleur, but she knew well enough that this Romeo in tights would never espouse a dowerless girl. The dwarf's words had woven themselves into a rich mental tapestry. She saw herself a proud lady, ruling over a country estate and later welcoming Simon Lafleur with all the luxuries that were so near his heart. Simon would be overjoyed to marry into a country estate. And these pygmies were a puny lot. They died young. She would do nothing to hasten the end of Jacques Corbet. No, she would be kindness itself to the poor little fellow, but on the other hand, she would not lose her beauty mourning for him.
1: "Nothing that you wish shall be withheld from you, as long as you love me, mademoiselle,"
0: the dwarf continued.
1: "Your answer?"
0: Mademoiselle Jean-Marie bent forward, and with a single movement of her powerful arms, raised Monsieur Jacques Corbet and placed him on her knee. For an ecstatic instant she held him thus, as if he were a large French doll, with his tiny sword cocked coquettishly out behind. Then she implanted on his cheek a huge kiss that covered his entire face from chin to brow.
1: "I am yours," she muttered, pressing him to her ample bosom. "From the first I loved you, Monsieur Jacques Courbet."
0: 3. The wedding of Mademoiselle Jean-Marie was celebrated in the town of Roubaix, where Copeau's circus had taken up its temporary quarters. Following the ceremony, a feast was served in one of the tents, which was attended by a whole galaxy of celebrities. The bridegroom, his dark little face flushed with happiness and wine, sat at the head of the board. His chin was just above the tablecloth, so that his head looked like a large orange that had rolled off the fruit dish. Immediately beneath his dangling feet, Saint Eustache, who had more than once evinced by deep growls his disapproval of the proceedings, now worried a bone with quick, sly glances from time to time at the plump legs of his new mistress. Papa Copeau was on the dwarf's right, his large round face as red and benevolent as a harvest moon. Next him sat Griffo, the giraffe boy, who was covered with spots and whose neck was so long that he looked down on all the rest, including even Monsieur Hercule Hippo, the giant. The rest of the company included Mademoiselle Lupa, who had sharp white teeth of an incredible length, and who growled when she tried to talk, the tiresome Monsieur Gergongle, who insisted on juggling fruit, plates, and knives, although the whole company was heartily sick of his tricks, Mademoiselle Sampson, with her trained baby boa constrictors coiled about her neck and peeping out timidly one above each ear, Simon Lafleur, and a score of others. The bareback rider had laughed silently and almost continually ever since Jean-Marie had told him of her engagement over a glass of white wine, at the sign of the wild boar. Now he sat next to her in his crimson tights with his black hair brushed back from his forehead, and so glistening with grease that it reflected the lights overhead like a burnished helmet. From time to time he tossed off a brimming goblet of burgundy, nudged the bride in the ribs with his elbow, and threw back his sleek head in another silent outburst of laughter.
1: "And you are sure that you will not forget me, Simon?" she whispered. "It may be some time before I can get the little ape's money."
2: "Forget you, Jean?" he muttered. "By all the dancing devils in Champagne, never! I will wait as patiently as Job till you have fed that mouse some poison cheese. But what will you do with him in the meantime, Jean? You must allow him no liberties. I grind my teeth to think of you in his arms."
0: The bride smiled and regarded her diminutive husband with an appraising glance. What an atom of a man, and yet life might linger in his bones for a long time to come. Monsieur Jacques Courbet had allowed himself only one glass of wine, and yet he was far gone in intoxication. His tiny face was suffused with blood, and he stared at Simon Lafleur belligerently. Did he suspect the truth?
2: "Your husband is flushed with wine," the bareback rider whispered. "Ma foi, madame. Later he may knock you about. Possibly he is a dangerous fellow in his cups. Should he maltreat you, Jean, do not forget that you have a protector in Simon Lafleur."
1: "You clown."
0: Jean-Marie rolled her large eyes roguishly, and laid her hand for an instant on the bareback rider's knee.
1: "Simon, I could crack his skull between my finger and thumb like this hickory nut."
0: She paused to illustrate her example, and then added reflectively, "And perhaps I shall do that very thing, if he attempts any familiarities. Ugh, the little ape turns my stomach." By now the wedding guests were beginning to show the effects of their potations. This was especially marked in the case of Monsieur Jacques Courbet's associates in the sideshow. Griffo, the giraffe boy, had closed his large brown eyes and was swaying his small head languidly above the assembly, while a slightly supercilious expression drew his lips down at the corners. Monsieur Hercule Hippo, swollen out by his libations to even more colossal proportions, was repeating over and over,
3: "I tell you I am not like other men. When I walk, the earth trembles."
0: Mademoiselle Lupa, her hairy upper lip lifted above her long white teeth, was gnawing at a bone, growling unintelligible phrases to herself, and shooting savage, suspicious glances at her companions. Monsieur Gergongle's hands had grown unsteady, and as he insisted on juggling the knives and plates of each new course, broken bits of crockery littered the floor. Madame Sampson, uncoiling her necklace of baby boa constrictors, was feeding them lumps of sugar soaked in rum. Monsieur Jacques Courbet had finished his second glass of wine, and was surveying the whispering Simon Lafleur through narrowed eyes. There can be no genial companionship among great egotists who have drunk too much. Each one of these human oddities thought that he or she alone was responsible for the crowds that daily gathered at Coppo's circus. So now, heated with the good Burgundy, they were not slow in asserting themselves. Their separate egos rattled angrily together like so many pebbles in a bag. Here was gunpowder which needed only a spark.
3: "I am a very big man," Hippo said sleepily. "Women love me. The pretty little creatures leave their pygmy husbands, so that they may come and stare at Hercule Hippo of Coppo's circus. Ha! And when they return home, they laugh at other men always. You may kiss me again when you grow up, they tell their sweethearts."
4: "Fat bullock, here is one woman who has no love for you,"
0: cried Mademoiselle Lupa, glaring sidewise at the giant over her bone.
4: "That great carcass of yours is only so much fool gone to waste. You have cheated the butcher, my friend. Fool women do not come to see you. As well might they stare at the cattle being led through the street. Ah, no, they come from far and near to see one of their own sex who is not a cat."
0: "Quite right," cried Papa Coppo in a conciliatory tone, smiling and rubbing his hands together. "Not a cat, mademoiselle, but a wolf. Ah, you have a sense of humor. How droll."
4: "I have a sense of humor," Mademoiselle Lupa agreed, returning to her bone. "And also sharp teeth. Let the erring hen not stray too near."
1: "You, Monsieur Hippo and Mademoiselle Lupa, are both wrong," said a voice which seemed to come from the roof. "Surely it is none other than me whom the people come to stare at."
0: All raised their eyes to the supercilious face of Griffo, the giraffe boy, which swayed slowly from side to side on its long, pipe-stem neck. It was he who had spoken, although his eyes were still closed.
4: "Of all the colossal impudence," cried the matronly Madam Sampson. "As if my little dears had nothing to say on the subject."
0: She picked up the two baby boa constrictors, which lay in drunken slumber on her lap, and shook them like whips at the wedding guests.
4: "Papa Coppo knows only too well that it is on account of these little charmers, Mark Antony and Cleopatra, that the sideshow is so well attended."
0: The circus owner, thus directly appealed to, frowned in perplexity. He felt himself in a quandary. These freaks of his were difficult to handle. Why had he been fool enough to come to Monsieur Jacques Corbet's wedding feast? Whatever he said would be used against him. As Papa Coppo hesitated, his round red face wreathed in ingratiating smiles, the long-deferred spark suddenly alighted in the powder. It all came about on account of the carelessness of Monsieur Jajongle, who had become engrossed in the conversation and wished to put in a word for himself. Absent-mindedly juggling two heavy plates and a spoon, he said in a petulant tone,
5: "You all appear to forget me."
0: Scarcely were the words out of his mouth when one of the heavy plates descended with a crash on the thick skull of Monsieur Hippo, and Monsieur Jajongle was instantly remembered. Indeed, he was more than remembered, for the giant, already irritated to the boiling point by Mademoiselle Lupa's insults, at this new affront, struck out savagely past her and knocked the juggler head over heels under the table. Mademoiselle Lupa, always quick-tempered, and especially so when her attention was focused on a juicy chicken bone, evidently considered her dinner companion's conduct far from decorous, and promptly inserted her sharp teeth in the offending hand that had administered the blow. Monsieur Hippo, squealing from rage and pain like a wounded elephant, bounded to his feet, overturning the table. Pandemonium followed. Every freak's hands, teeth, feet were turning against the others. Above the shouts, screams, growls, and hisses of the combat, Papa Coppo's voice could be heard bellowing for peace.
2: "Ah, my children, this is no way to behave. Calm yourselves, I pray you. Mademoiselle Lupa, remember that you are a lady as well as a wolf."
0: There is no doubt that Monsieur Jacques Corbet would have suffered most in this undignified fracas had it not been for Saint Eustache, who had stationed himself over his tiny master, and who now drove off all would-be assailants. As it was, Griffo, the unfortunate giraffe boy, was the most defenseless and therefore became the victim. His small round head swayed back and forth to blows like a punching bag. He was bitten by Mademoiselle Lupa, buffeted by Monsieur Hippo, kicked by Monsieur Jajongle, clawed by Madame Sampson, and nearly strangled by both the baby boa constrictors, which had wound themselves about his neck like hangman's nooses. Undoubtedly, he would have fallen a victim to circumstances and would have never left the banquet board alive had it not been for Simon Lafleur, the bride, and half a dozen of her acrobatic friends whom Papa Coppo had implored to restore peace. Roaring with laughter, they sprang forward and tore the combatants apart. Monsieur Jacques Corbet was found sitting grimly under a fold of the tablecloth. He held a broken bottle of wine in one hand. The dwarf was very drunk and in a towering rage. As Simon Lafleur approached with one of his silent laughs, Monsieur Jacques Corbet hurled the bottle at his head.
1: "Ah, the little wasp!" the bareback rider cried, picking up the dwarf by his waistband. "Here is your fine husband, Jean. Take him away before he does me some mischief. Parbleu, he is a bloodthirsty fellow in his cups."
0: The bride approached, her blonde face crimson from wine and laughter. Now that she was safely married to a country estate, she took no more pains to conceal her true feelings.
4: "Oh, la la,"
0: she cried, seizing the struggling dwarf and holding him forcibly on her shoulder.
4: "What a temper the little ape has. Well, we shall spank it out of him before long."
5: "Let me down,"
0: Monsieur Jacques Corbet screamed in a paroxysm of fury.
5: "You will regret this, madame. Let me down, I say."
0: But the stalwart bride shook her head.
4: "No, no, my little one," she laughed. "You cannot escape your wife so easily. What, you would fly from my arms before the honeymoon?"
5: "Let me down,"
0: he cried again.
5: "Can't you see that they are laughing at me?"
4: "And why should they not laugh, my little ape? Let them laugh if they will, but I will not put you down. No, I will carry you thus, perched on my shoulder, to the farm. It will set a precedent which brides of the future may find a certain difficulty in following."
2: "But the farm is quite a distance from here, my Jean," said Simon Lafleur. "You are as strong as an ox, and he is only a marmoset. Still, I will wager a bottle of Burgundy that you will set him down by the roadside."
4: "Done, Simon,"
0: the bride cried with a flash of her strong white teeth.
4: "You shall lose your wager, for I swear that I could carry my little ape from one end of France to the other."
0: Monsieur Jacques Corbet no longer struggled. He now sat bolt upright on his bride's broad shoulder. From the flaming peaks of blind passion, he had fallen into an abyss of cold fury. His love was dead. But some quite alien emotion was rearing an evil head from its ashes.
1: "So, madame, you could carry me from one end of France to the other,"
0: he droned in a monotonous undertone.
1: "From one end of France to the other. I will remember that always, madame."
4: "Come," cried the bride suddenly. "I am off. Do you and the other Simon follow to see me win my wager?"
0: They all trooped out of the tent. A full moon rode the heavens and showed the road, lying as white and straight through the meadows as the part in Simon Lafleur's black, oily hair. The bride, still holding the diminutive bridegroom on her shoulder, burst out in a song as she strode forward. The wedding guests followed them. Some walked none too steadily. Griffo, the giraffe boy, staggered pitifully on his long, thin legs. Papa Coppo alone remained behind.
1: "What a strange world,"
0: he muttered, standing in the tent door and following them with his round blue eyes.
1: "Ah, these children of mine are difficult at times. Very difficult."
0: 4. A year had rolled by since the marriage of Mademoiselle Jean-Marie and Monsieur Jacques Corbet. Coppo's circus had once more taken up its quarters in the town of Roubaix. For more than a week, the country people from miles around had flocked to the sideshow to get a peep at Griffo, the giraffe boy, Monsieur Hercule Hippo, the giant, Mademoiselle Lupa, the wolf lady, Madame Samson with her baby boa constrictors, and Monsieur Jejongle, the famous juggler. Each was still firmly convinced that he or she alone was responsible for the popularity of the circus. Simon Lafleur sat in his lodgings at the sign of the Wild Boar. He wore nothing but red tights. His powerful torso, stripped to the waist, glistened with oil. He was kneading his biceps tenderly with some strong-smelling fluid. Suddenly there came a sound of heavy, laborious footsteps on the stairs, and Simon Lafleur looked up. His rather gloomy expression lifted, giving place to the brilliant smile which had won for him the hearts of so many lady acrobats.
1: "Ah, this is Marcel," he told himself. "Or perhaps it is Rose, the English girl. Or yet again, little Francesca, although she walks more lightly. Well, no matter, whoever it is, I will welcome her."
0: But now the lagging, heavy footfalls were in the hall, and a moment later they came to a halt outside the door. There was a timid knock. Simon Lafleur's brilliant smile broadened.
1: "Perhaps some new admirer who needs encouragement," he told himself, but aloud he said, "Enter, mademoiselle."
0: The door swung slowly open and revealed the visitor. She was a tall, gaunt woman dressed like a peasant. The wind had blown her hair into her eyes. Now she raised a large, toil-worn hand, brushed it back across her forehead, and looked long and attentively at the bareback rider.
4: "You do not remember me?"
0: she said at length. Two lines of perplexity appeared above Simon Lafleur's Roman nose, and he slowly shook his head. He, who had known so many women in his time, was now at a loss. Was it a fair question to ask a man who was no longer a boy? and who had lived. Women change so in a brief time. Now this bag of bones, which seemed to be held together by the rags she wore, might at one time have appeared desirable to him. Parbleu, fate was a conjurer. She waved her wand, and beautiful women were transformed into hags, jewels into pebbles, silks and laces into hempen cords. The brave fellow who danced tonight at the prince's ball might tomorrow dance more lightly on the gallows tree. The thing was to live and die with a full belly, to digest all that one could. That was life.
6: You do not remember me, she said again.
0: Simon Lafleur once more shook his sleek black head.
1: I have a poor memory for faces, madame, he said politely. It is my misfortune when there are such beautiful faces.
6: Ah, but you should have remembered, Simon,
0: the woman cried, a sob rising in her throat.
6: We were very close together, you and I. Do you not remember Jean-Marie?
1: Jean-Marie, the bareback rider cried. Jean-Marie, who married a marmoset in the country estate? Don't tell me, madame, that you...
0: He broke off and stared at her open-mouthed. His sharp black eyes wandered from the wisps of wet, straggling hair down her gaunt person till they rested at last on her thick cowhide boots encrusted with layer on layer of mud and dust from the countryside.
1: It is impossible, he said at last.
6: It is indeed Jean-Marie, the woman answered. Oh, what is left of her? Ask Simon what a life he has led me. I have been merely a beast of burden. There are no ignominies which he has not made me suffer.
1: To whom do you refer? Simon Lafleur demanded. Surely you cannot mean that pocket edition husband of yours. That dwarf, Jacques Corbet.
6: Ah, but I do, Simon. Alas, he has broken me.
1: He? That toothpick of a man?
0: The bareback rider cried with one of his silent laughs.
1: Why, it is impossible. As you once said yourself, Jean, you could crack his skull between finger and thumb like a hickory nut.
6: So I thought once. Ah, but I did not know him then, Simon. Because he was small, I thought I could do with him as I liked. It seemed to me that I was marrying a mannequin. I will play Punch and Judy with this little fellow, I said to myself. Simon, you may imagine my surprise when he began playing Punch and Judy with me.
1: But I do not understand, Jean. Surely at any time you could have slapped him into obedience.
6: Perhaps, she assented warily, had it not been for Saint Eustache. From the first, that wolf-dog of his hated me. If I so much as answered his master back, he would show his teeth. Once at the beginning, when I raised my hand to cuff Jacques Corbet, he sprang at my throat and would have torn me limb from limb, had not the dwarf called him off. I was a strong woman, but even then I was no match for a wolf.
1: There was poison, was there not? Simon Lafleur suggested.
6: Ah, yes, I too thought of poison, but it was of no avail. Saint Eustache would eat nothing that I gave him, and the dwarf forced me to taste first of all food that was placed before him and his dog. Unless I myself wished to die, there was no way of poisoning either of them.
1: My poor girl, the bareback rider said pityingly. I begin to understand, but sit down and tell me everything. This is a revelation to me after seeing you stalking homeward so triumphantly with your bridegroom on your shoulder. You must begin at the beginning.
6: It was just because I carried him thus on my shoulder that I have had to suffer so cruelly, she said, seating herself on the only other chair the room afforded. He has never forgiven me the insult which he says I put upon him. Do you remember how I boasted that I could carry him from one end of France to the other?
1: I remember. Well, Jean?
6: Well, Simon, the little demon has figured out the exact distance in leagues. Each morning, rain or shine, we sally out of the house, he on my back, the wolf-dog at my heels, and I tramp along the dusty roads to my knees, tremble underneath me from fatigue. If I so much as slacken my pace, if I falter, he goads me with his cruel little golden spurs, while at the same time Saint Eustache nips my ankles. When we return home, he strikes so many leagues off a score, which he says is the number of leagues from one end of France to the other. Not half that distance has been covered, and I am no longer a strong woman, Simon. Look at these shoes.
0: She held up one of her feet for his inspection. The sole of the cowhide boot which encased it had been worn through, and Simon Lafleur caught a glimpse of bruised flesh caked with the mire of the highway.
6: This is the third pair that I have had, she continued hoarsely. Now he tells me that the price of shoe leather is too high, and that I shall have to finish my pilgrimage barefooted.
2: But why do you put up with all this, Jean? Simon Lafleur asked angrily. You who have a carriage and a servant should not walk at all.
6: At first there was a carriage and a servant, she said, wiping the tears from her eyes with the back of her hand. But they did not last a week. He sent a servant about his business and sold the carriage at the nearby fair. Now there is no one but me to wait on him and his dog.
2: But the neighbors, Lafleur persisted, surely you could appeal to them.
6: We have no near neighbors, for the farm is quite isolated. I would have run away many months ago if I could have escaped unnoticed. But they keep a continual watch on me. Once I tried, but I hadn't traveled more than a league before the wolf-dog was snapping at my ankles. He drove me back to their farm, and the following day I was compelled to carry the little fiend till I fell from sheer exhaustion.
2: But tonight you got away?
6: Yes, she said with a quick, frightened glance at the door. Tonight I slipped out, while they were both sleeping, and came here to you. I knew that you would protect me, Simon, because of what we have been to each other. Get Papa Corpo to take me back in the circus, and I will work my fingers to the bone. Save me, Simon.
0: Jean-Marie could no longer suppress her sobs. They rose in her throat, choking her, making her incapable of further speech.
2: Calm yourself, Jean, Simon Lafleur said soothingly. I will do what I can for you. I shall have a talk with Papa Corpo tomorrow. Of course, you are no longer the same woman that you were a year ago. You have aged since then, but perhaps our good Papa Corpo could find you something to do.
0: He broke off and eyed her intently. She had stiffened in the chair, and her face, even under its coat of grime, had gone a sickly white.
2: What troubles you, Jean?
0: He asked a trifle breathlessly.
6: Hush,
0: she said with a finger to her lips.
6: Listen.
0: 5. Simon Lafleur could hear nothing but the tapping of the rain on the roof and the sighing of the wind through the trees. An unusual silence seemed to pervade the sighing of the wild boar.
6: Now, don't you hear it?
0: She cried with an inarticulate gasp.
6: Simon, it is in the house. It is on the stairs.
0: At last, the bareback rider's less sensitive ears caught the sound his companion had heard a full minute before. It was a steady pit-pat, pit-pat on the stairs, hard to dissociate from the drip of the rain from the eaves, but each instant it came nearer and grew more distinct.
6: Oh, save me, Simon, save me,
0: Jean-Marie cried, throwing herself at his feet and clasping him about the knees.
6: Save me! It is St. Eustache!
2: Nonsense, woman,
0: the bareback rider said angrily, but nevertheless he rose.
2: There are other dogs in the world. On the second landing there is a blind fellow who owns a dog. Perhaps it is he you hear.
6: No, no, I know St. Eustache's step. My God, if you had lived with him for a year, you would know it too. Close the door and lock it.
2: That I will not, Simon Lafleur said contemptuously. Do you think I am frightened so easily? If it is the wolf-dog, so much the worse for him. It will not be the first cur that I have choked to death with these two hands. Pit-pat, pit-pat.
0: It was on the second landing.
2: Pit-pat, pit-pat.
0: Now it was in the corridor and coming fast.
2: Pit-pat, pit-pat.
0: All at once it stopped. There was a moment's breathless silence. And then into the room trotted St. Eustache. Monsieur Jacques Corbet sat astride the dog's broad back, as he had so often done in the circus ring. He held a tiny drawn sword, and his shoe-button eyes seemed to reflect its steely glitter. Simon Lafleur made an involuntary step backward. He had been prepared for St. Eustache, but not for the wolf-dog's master. The dwarf brought the dog to a halt in the middle of the room, and took in at a single glance the prostrate figure of Jean-Marie. St. Eustache, too, seemed to take silent note of it. The stiff hair on his back rose up. He showed his long white fangs hungrily, and his eyes glowed like two live coals.
1: "So I find you thus, madame,"
0: Monsieur Jacques Corbet said at last.
1: "It is fortunate that I have a charger here."
0: He patted St. Eustache on the dog's shaggy neck.
1: "Who can scent out my enemies as well as hunt them down in the open. Without him I might have had some difficulty in discovering you. Well, the little game is up. I find you with your lover."
6: "Simon Lafleur is not my lover," she sobbed. "I have not seen him once since I married you until tonight, I swear it."
1: "Once is enough,"
0: the dwarf said grimly.
1: The impudent stable boy must be chastised.
6: Oh, spare him,
0: Jeanne Marie implored.
6: Do not harm him, I beg of you. It is not his fault that I came.
0: But at this point, Simon LaFleur drowned her out in a roar of laughter.
2: Ho, ho, he roared, patting his hands on his hips. You would chastise me, eh? Nom d'un chien. Don't try your circus tricks on me. Why, hop on my thumb, you who ride on a dog's back like a flea, out of this room before I squash you. Begone, melt, fade away.
0: He paused, expanded his barrel-like chest, puffed out his cheeks, and blew a great breath at the dwarf.
2: Blow away, insect, he bellowed, lest I put my heel on you.
0: Monsieur Jacques Corbet was unmoved by this torrent of abuse. He sat very upright on Saint Eustache's back, his tiny sword resting on his tiny shoulder.
1: Are you done?
0: He said at last when the bareback rider had run dry of invectives.
1: Very well, monsieur. Prepare to receive cavalry.
0: He paused for an instant, then added in a high, clear voice,
1: Get him, Saint Eustache!
0: The dog crouched, and at almost the same moment sprang at Simon LaFleur. The bareback rider had no time to avoid him and his tiny rider. Almost instantaneously, the three of them had come to death grips. Never in the history of warfare was there a stranger combat than this at the sign of the Wild Boar. Legend has it that the knights of King Arthur's Round Table rode out to do battle with giants, but surely never one rode such a valiant steed as Saint Eustache. Here was a charger who bit and tore, and whose cruel white fangs were soon turned to crimson. It was a gory business. Simon LaFleur, strong man as he was bowled over by the wolf dog's unexpected leap. Saint Eustache's clashing jaws closed on his right arm and crushed it to the bone. A moment later the dwarf, still clinging to his dog's back, thrust the point of his tiny sword into the body of the prostrate bareback rider. Simon LaFleur struggled valiantly, but all to no purpose. Now he felt the fetid breath of the dog fanning his neck, and the wasp-like sting of the dwarf's blade, which this time found a mortal spot. A convulsive tremor shook him, and he rolled over on his back. The circus Romeo was dead. Monsieur Jacques Corbet cleansed his sword on a kerchief of lace, dismounted, and approached Jeanne Marie. She was still crouching on the floor, her eyes closed, her head held tightly between both hands. The dwarf touched her imperiously on the broad shoulder which had so often carried him.
1: "Madame," he said, "we can now return home. You must be more careful hereafter. Marjois, it is an ungentlemanly business cutting the throats of stable boys."
0: She rose to her feet, like a large trained animal at the word of command.
6: "You wish to be carried?"
0: she said between livid lips.
1: "Ah, that is true, madame," he murmured. "I was forgetting our little wager, from one end of France to the other, eh? Ah, yes. Well, you ought to be congratulated, madame. You have covered nearly half the distance."
6: "Nearly half the distance,"
0: she repeated in a lifeless voice.
1: "Yes, madame," Monsieur Jacques Corbet continued. "I fancy that you will be quite a docile wife by the time you have done."
0: He paused and then added reflectively,
1: "It is truly remarkable how speedily one can ride the devil out of a woman with spurs."
0: Papa Coppo had been spending a convivial evening at the sign of the Wild Boar. As he stepped out into the street, he saw three familiar figures preceding him, a tall woman, a tiny man, and a large dog with upstanding ears. The woman carried the man on her shoulder. The dog trotted at her heels. The circus owner came to a halt and stared after them. His round eyes were full of childish astonishment.
2: "Can it be?" he murmured. "Yes, it is. Three old friends, and so Jean-Marie still carries him. Ah, but she should not poke fun at Monsieur Jacques Corbet. He is so sensitive. But alas, they are the kind that are always impacted."

You have just heard Spurs, a controversial story, published in 1923 by Todd Robbins. 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
1: 20 years with Scotland Yard have brought me into contact with many weird and unusual events in human affairs, but none more strange than the occurrences which began on the afternoon of June the 3rd, 1890, in the railway station at Liverpool. On no case before had I ever felt myself so helpless, groping blindly, as it were, for an unseen adversary, not being certain of the nature of the crime, not even knowing, in fact, if it were a crime. Suffice to say that along a short stretch of railway line in western England, I learned what is truly meant by terror of the unknown. At 4 o'clock of the afternoon in question, having completed a rather minor investigation which had brought me to Liverpool, I was sitting in the waiting room of the railway station reading and waiting for the 6 o'clock train for London, entirely unaware at that moment of a rather ordinary conversation that was taking place in the office of Mr. James Bland, the station master, a few yards away.
2: I'm very happy to know you, Mr. Carrottle, and you, Mr. Gomez. And now, if I might learn the nature of your wishes?
3: Simply this, Mr. Bland. My companion and I have arrived on the steamer from Central America, which docked less than an hour ago. It is of the utmost importance that we reach London as quickly as possible in order to arrange passage across the Channel to France.
2: I see. Well, it's unfortunate you missed the 3 o'clock train, Mr. Carrottle. However, there'll be a limited leaving at 6 that will put you in London...
3: That is not soon enough, Mr. Bland. I cannot stress too highly the importance of my reaching Paris at the earliest possible moment.
2: I can understand that, but there simply isn't any other train until 6.
3: Quite so. Quite so. I am informed, however, that it is possible to charter a special train upon occasion.
2: A special? Yes, it's possible. Rather expensive, though.
3: The cost is not important, Mr. Bland. How soon can the arrangements be made?
2: Well, Mr. Hood, do we have an engine available?
4: Yes, sir. Number 247 is on the north siding under emergency steam.
2: Good. Very well, Mr. Carrottle. It's 4:08 now. We can roll a special out of here at 4:30. The charge is £55.
3: Gomez, you will pay Mr. Bland £55.
2: Who is on the standby crew, Mr. Hood?
4: Let's see. John Slater is engineer, McPherson guard, Smith fireman.
2: Call them at once. Have them carry 2 standard coaches behind the engine and telegraph the station master at St. Helens to hold the local on siding there until the special goes through. Make sure the line is clear as far as Manchester.
4: Yes, sir.
2: I'll send for a porter to take care of your briefcase, Mr. Carrottle. Seems to be rather heavy.
3: Thank you, no. I prefer to keep it with me, if you don't mind.
2: Certainly, whatever you wish. Now, if you leave here at 4:30, you should be in Manchester at 5:45. The station master there will clear you on to London. And I trust you'll have a very pleasant journey.
1: As I say, I was not aware of these events until a while later, and would have placed no significance on them in any case. At 4:31, the special train with its 2 passengers and 3 crew members pulled out of Liverpool station and headed for Manchester. And at 6:10, I was summoned to the office of Mr. James Bland, the station master.
2: And so that seems to be it. Very likely I have no real reason at all to be worried, Inspector Collins. But since I saw you below there in the station, I thought it wise to call you in on it.
1: Well, I'm happy to be of any help, Mr. Bland. As I understand it, your special train is running behind schedule, is that it?
2: Incredibly behind schedule. Uh-huh. Nearly half an hour overdue at Manchester right now. We've wired them to check and report back.
1: Well, it isn't exactly unheard of for a train to run slow, Mr. Bland.
2: It is, unless there's some reason, and I can't think of one in this case. The special had clear track all the way. It passed through St. Helens at 4:52, right on time. Uh-huh. They wired us, and then 15 minutes later released the local to follow along behind it into Manchester.
1: Yeah, you mentioned something about Mr. Carrottle having a companion, I believe.
2: Yes, a great hulking brute named Gomez. He didn't utter a word while they were here. Seemed to be a sort of bodyguard. Carrottle himself was small and stooped with a swarthy complexion, possibly a Latin American.
1: And you got the impression that he was carrying something rather valuable in his briefcase. Hmm?
2: Yes, he wouldn't let it out of his hands. And he seemed to be in great fear of something, though I haven't any idea what it may have been.
1: Well, what about this second chap, Horace Moore?
2: Typically English, about 40 years old, seemed very anxious to reach his sick wife in London.
4: Oh. Here's Manchester on the wire now, Mr. Bland.
2: Oh, well, good. What are they...
4: Well, just a moment.
5: Well, here's a message. Assume change in your original plan. Local from St. Helens arrived Manchester Reports no sign of special train.
2: Oh, but that's impossible. St. Helens reported the special through ahead of the local.
1: Well, is there a branch line between St. Helens and Manchester, Mr. Bland?
2: No, not even a double track. There's only a single track main line straight through. Sidings, of course, at the local stations for loading purposes. But, Mr. Hood...
5: Yes, sir?
2: Check every local operator from St. Helens on. We've got to get to the bottom of this. I can't understand it, Inspector Collins. A locomotive and two coaches can't simply... Well, it's utterly impossible. It can't have just disappeared.
1: In a few moments, the answers began coming in over the wire. The first was from St. Helens.
5: Repeating our previous message, a special train passed here at 4:52. Local departed 15 minutes later.
1: Then from Collins Green.
5: Special passed here at 5 o'clock, followed by local train 17 minutes later.
1: And then Earlstown.
5: Special passed here at 5:06, followed by local 18 minutes later.
1: Newton.
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1: At Kenyon Junction.
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1: And then Barton Moss.
5: 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No special train passed here today.
2: I tell you, it's absolutely unprecedented, Inspector Collins. An entire train and five human beings vanishing from an open track between two local stations only 8 miles apart. It's impossible.
1: It's the only thing to the contrary being the fact that it has apparently happened.
2: But I can't understand it.
1: Mr. Bland, I think you'd better make arrangements to get us out to Kenyon Junction as quickly as possible. Within 10 minutes, we were in a coach behind a goods engine moving at full throttle on the main line east out of Liverpool. Since the missing special had been reported safely through Kenyon Junction, there was no need for concern with the country this side of that station. While the coach rattled and banged along the miles, we spent the time poring over a large-scale map of that 8-mile stretch between the junction and Barton Moss.
2: As you can see for yourself on the map, Inspector Collins, it's rather open country through there.
1: Yes.
2: Low rolling hills, mostly, with quite a lot of coal mining and one steel mill.
1: Uh-huh.
2: No towns or villages near the railway line.
1: Yes, so I see, Mr. Bland. What about these spur tracks that join the main line? There must be a dozen or more of them.
2: 14, to be exact.
1: Isn't it possible the special could have been switched onto one of those spurs?
2: Well, yes and no. 8 of them can be eliminated immediately. Besides being narrow-gauge tracks, they're also much too flimsy to bear the weight of a standard locomotive. Furthermore, they end at loading bins adjacent to the main line. They're not actually connected to it.
1: I see. Well, that still leaves 6. Are they all standard gauge?
2: Yes, but 3 of those 6 can be eliminated too, since they've been abandoned for years. The mines they were built for are no longer operated. The Red Gauntlet, Despond, and Heartsease collieries.
1: Yes, but abandoned or not, if the tracks are still there, couldn't they be used?
2: No, they could not. When service to the 3 mines was discontinued years ago, the switches, along with several hundred yards of track adjacent to the main line, were removed to prevent accidents.
1: And that settles that. But we still have 3 lines left.
2: Yes, and all in operation. They serve the Big Ben and Perseverance collieries and the Carnstock Ironworks.
1: Good. That there's the probable area of our investigation.

0: then the solution must lie in the realm of the improbable, no matter how fantastic it may at first seem.
1: I can't believe it. Why wouldn't the train crew report in? What about Mr. Carrington's anxiety to get to London? Why wouldn't
0: he... Wait. We're slowing down, aren't we?
2: That's right, sir. We're pulling into Kenyon Junction.
0: Mm-hmm. This is the last station to report seeing the last special. Very well, gentlemen. This is where we start to work. We stopped in the junction only long enough to rig acetylene spot lanterns at either side of the coach, directed in such fashion as to light up the roadbed and embankment along both sides of the track. And then we puffed slowly out onto the main line and headed towards Barton Moss, 8 miles away. The first mile of those 8 dropped behind us and brought no significant discovery, and we moved on through the second mile. Save for the flood of light from our lanterns and the dull red glow from the firebox of the engine, the night was as black as pitch. Now and again, the ugly shape of a loading bin for one of the narrow-gauge feeder lines would loom out of the darkness ahead of us and float past, ghostly for a moment in our lights, and then dissolve away behind us into the blackness. But on the roadbed, the rails themselves remained unmarred, undisturbed, and offered not the slightest clue to explain a disappearance that grew more mysterious by the minute. We completed the second mile and moved on, and then suddenly...
1: What is it, Inspector? What do you see?
0: Stop the engine at once, Mr. Hood.
2: Yes, sir.
1: What is it, Inspector?
0: I think I've seen something.
1: I don't see a thing, Inspector.
0: Just off the embankment there, in the edge of the bushes. We'll need a handlight.
3: Here you are, sir.
0: Good. All right, come on now. Let's have a look.
1: By heaven, there is something right enough.
3: I see now. Well, it looks like a man lying there.
0: Oh, it's more likely the body of a man from the position he's in. Well, now, lad. Oh, well, let's turn you over and have a glimpse at your face, huh?
1: What? Inspector. Why, this is John Slater.
0: Huh? And who is John Slater?
1: He was the engineer on the special.
0: Hmm. Well, he's dead. His neck's broken.
1: Dead?
0: I'll venture a quick guess it was caused by a fall from the cab of his engine. Travelling rather fast at the time, I'd say. You can see where he rolled through the bushes for some little distance there.
3: Hmm? Yeah, but then what happened to the locomotive, Inspector? Afterward, I mean.
0: Oh, that still remains to be seen, Mr. Hood. We can be fairly certain of one thing, though. A special must have come at least this far out of the junction. Otherwise, it's pretty difficult to account for the engineer's body being here.
1: No more difficult, surely, than it is to account for any of this. This whole thing is incredible. Impossible.
0: Well, we still have our improbabilities, Mr. Bland. Those 3 connected spur lines are ahead of us yet, and the chances are one of them is going to supply some kind of an answer. By midnight, I'd completed a thorough check of the 3 lines. The first one, to the Big Ben Colliery, ran 1.5 miles back into the hills and ended against the face of a huge pile of coal. Not large enough, however, to cover a locomotive and 2 coaches. I made certain of that. The line to the Perseverance Colliery was hardly more than 1/2 mile long. It had been blocked all day, and it was still blocked by a string of loaded ore cars, and ended beyond them against the open rock face of a quarry. And the last line, running to the Carnstock Ironworks, was a double track, and had been left open all day. However, a sleepy superintendent informed me that over 200 repairmen had been busy on the roadbed until well after dusk, and it was impossible to imagine a non-scheduled train passing through such a horde of witnesses unnoticed. Oh, shortly after midnight, dog-tired, we walked into Barton Moss Station, still without the slightest explanation of the mystery. I want to send a wire through to Scotland Yard.
4: Scotland Yard? Yes, sir.
0: Yeah. I'm prepared to postpone further investigation.
4: Investigation?
0: Until daylight.
4: Yes, sir.
0: Now, sign it, Collins. Can you get that up right away?
4: Right away, sir.
0: Peaceful English countryside and a dead engine driver.
4: You speaking to me, sir?
0: Hmm? Yeah, no. It is strange, though.
4: Strange, sir?
0: In broad daylight, a 40-ton locomotive with 2 carriages and 4 passengers has vanished from the face of the earth. By the next morning, of course, the story was out and the daily papers went to work on it. But fortunately for Scotland Yard, the main attention of the press was directed at the moment toward the international scandal, which had been brewing for a week or two among high

0: financial circles in France. As it was, however, letters to the editor in the Morning Post gave us quite a rough go of it. Oh, with all manner of crackpot suggestions.
1: It seems difficult to believe that the worthy operators of Scotland Yard have overlooked the one obvious explanation as to the whereabouts of the missing train. May I advise them that some 2 miles from Barton Moss, the railroad line crosses the West Branch Canal. Unquestionably, the special leapt from the bridge and lies now in the muddy water.
2: This whole affair is obviously the work of some subversive organization. And until the culprits are brought in to face their just deserts, no man, woman, or child in England can be considered safe. Now,
3: surely
2: my advice
3: we are
2: in the matter
3: witnessing the fulfillment of ancient prophecies. The forces of evil grow bolder and begin now to invade the earth openly. There is no doubt but what that strange man Caratal was really the devil in disguise. And it is
1: our
3: high time...
1: Our first action this morning is to gaze quickly across the city toward Westminster Abbey. Considering the recently demonstrated inefficiency of Scotland Yard and the Manchester-Liverpool railway affair, it's quite possible the Abbey may be spirited away some night soon.
0: A week passed, and then 2 weeks. We scoured the whole western countryside, following up every lead, tracking down each rumor, and we got nowhere. 3 weeks, four, and then the press began to ignore the matter. 2 months went by, nothing new. 3 months, and the activity of Scotland Yard in the matter had come to a standstill. The reason was simple enough. We had no idea what else to do. So the records were finally taken from the active file and marked, case still open and unsolved. Even though I worked on other assignments, my mind kept turning continually back to the case of the lost special. I tried to think of some avenue left untried, some path overlooked, and I could think of nothing. I reviewed all of the improbabilities I'd tested and disproved, and I tried to... Improbabilities. Suddenly a fallacy in my own logic began to dawn on me. Arbitrarily, I had called certain explanations impossible and touched them only lightly in my investigation. And yet, what could really be classed as impossible in a case which itself was utterly impossible? Back down to Barton Moss again, and then 10 days of painstaking work. At the end of those 10 days, I was certain that I'd found at least the essentials of the answer, and I was equally certain that I could never prove it. I could see only one bare chance, a desperate chance against long odds. I laid my plan before the chief inspector, and then Scotland Yard went into action.
1: The London Times, 21st November, 1890. Rumors are circulating that a man named Dalton, arriving in Liverpool in the steamer Vistula tomorrow, may hold the key to the long-standing Manchester Railway mystery. According to reliable sources, Mr. Dalton possesses recently discovered copies of the documents which were carried in the briefcase of the ill-fated Mr. Caratal. It is further stated that Scotland Yard is arranging to meet Mr. Dalton at the Liverpool pier and rush him forthwith to London.
0: The next afternoon, accompanied by Mr. Dalton, I walked into the office of Mr. James Bland, station master at Liverpool, and chartered a special train for London.
4: We shall have the train ready for you to leave in 10 minutes, Inspector Collins.
0: Good. I'm most anxious to get Mr. Dalton and his briefcase to London as quickly as possible.
4: Yes, I saw the squib in yesterday's paper, and I was afraid then you'd be wanting a special train arranged. I'm still worried about it, as a matter of fact.
0: Oh, I hardly think there's any need to be. You've run a good many specials up to Manchester since that affair 6 months ago, and you've never lost another one, now have you?
4: No, but I'll confess I've shaken in my boots every time I've watched one of them pull out of here.
5: I say now, you're going to have me jumping at my own shadow.
0: Oh, don't worry, Mr. Dalton. I'll have you in London before you know it, and none the worse for the trip.
4: Nevertheless, Inspector, you'll have to admit the situation today is very much like the one 6 months ago.
0: Oh, yes, in some ways.
4: The mysterious stranger arriving by steamer from South America, and in urgent haste to reach London. The carefully watched briefcase, which, according to rumor, contains the very same sort of material Mr. Caratal was carrying.
0: But there is one difference. Mr. Dalton is being accompanied by an agent from Scotland Yard.
4: Yes, but Mr. Caratal also had a guard, that chap Gomez. And both of them disappeared.
5: Oh, come now. Surely you don't think that anything so fantastic could possibly...
0: Oh, no, he's right, Mr. Dalton. It did happen once, and a number of the elements are similar. Well, Mr. Bland, I'll wire you as soon as we reach Manchester.
4: Hardly necessary, Inspector. I think I shall go along with you.
0: Well, good. But if you're looking forward to excitement, I can't promise it.
4: No, it will probably be a very ordinary trip. But if I stayed here, I'd be a nervous wreck by the time you reached Manchester.
0: Well, then come along by all means. Mr. Dalton and I will enjoy your company.
2: Your train has just pulled up the platform, gentlemen.
0: Good. Well, gentlemen, we can't keep the fates waiting, huh? Let's get aboard.
4: Well, it's certainly been an uneventful journey so far.
0: Why, I hardly expected anything to happen this side of Kenyon Junction. And it's right ahead of us there.
4: Inspector Collins, do you mean you are expecting something to happen on the other side of it?
0: Oh, yes. Yes, that's the whole purpose of the trip.
4: I don't believe I follow you.
0: Yes, I imagine it is about time that you were brought in on this, Mr. Bland. I didn't want to take any chances by discussing it before we were well along towards the danger area.
6: We're passing through Kenyon Junction, Inspector.
0: Good. Mr. Dalton there is a Scotland Yard agent, by the way, Mr. Bland.
4: Oh?
0: And all he's carrying in that mysterious briefcase is a half dozen ham sandwiches.
4: I think I should welcome some sort of explanation, Inspector Collins.
0: Yes, did you ever hear of the old trick an archer uses when he loses an arrow? He shoots another in the same general direction, follows it, and sometimes he finds both of them. Well, this train and all of us aboard it constitute the second arrow, Mr. Bland.
4: Do you mean you're expecting this train to vanish like the other? Why, you're deliberately risking our lives.
0: Oh, the risk is not quite so great as you may imagine.
4: But what makes you believe the attempt will be repeated?
0: I've created as nearly as possible the same set of conditions that led to the first disappearance. If I'm right about the motivation, the parties concerned can hardly afford not to repeat.
4: What motivation? I fail to see one.
0: Well, it requires a bit of assuming, Mr. Bland, but the assumptions seem to fit the facts as well as the method used.
4: Mm-hmm.
0: Let's take some of those facts. Mr. Caratore was in a frantic hurry to reach Paris. His briefcase apparently contained something of great value. He was afraid an attempt would be made to prevent his reaching Paris.
4: Yes.
0: In Paris at that time, a huge financial scandal was brewing, which later came to nothing because of lack of evidence. The scandal involved illegal land operations in Central America. And Mr. Caratore had just arrived from Central America with his briefcase.
4: Even so, yeah,
0: and finally, it must require a good deal of money to bring about the disappearance of a locomotive and coaches, whereas ordinary criminals rarely have a good deal of money. Now, do you follow me?
4: Yes. Yes, of course. If all that's true, then the idea was to eliminate Caratore completely, along with his evidence.
0: And that's exactly what was done.
6: Inspector, we just passed the spot where John Slater's body was found.
0: Well, then heads up, Mr. Dalton. It's only a few hundred yards now.
4: Tell me this, Inspector. Have you also discovered how the thing was done?
0: Oh, yes. But I'm in the unfortunate position of not being able to prove it.
4: And what do you think it's going to prove if the same thing happens to us?
0: Oh, that. Well, I forgot to mention that there are 20 agents of Scotland Yard concealed in the coach behind us. They're specially selected, armed with rifles, and are there for the express purpose of making sure the same thing does not happen to us.
6: We're slowing down, Inspector Collins. Well, I think this is it.
4: Slowing down? Why?
0: We're leaving the main line.
4: But we can't leave the main line. There's no siding here.
0: Oh, yes, there is. There's the spur track to the Heartsease Colliery.
4: But it's abandoned. There's no connection to the main line. The rails were taken away years ago.
0: Ordinarily, you'd be right, Mr. Bland, but at the moment, there's an excellent switch installed at the main line, and also a very serviceable set of rails connecting it with the old track. We're traveling over them now, as a matter of fact. Hey, you see anything, Mr. Dalton?
6: Not yet, sir.
0: The train is being manned, incidentally, by Scotland Yard agents. I took the liberty of holding the regular crew in the coach behind us until we could find out which of them has been bought off, which scheduled to end up like John Slater.
4: But I must confess,
6: Inspector, look. Men are coming out of the bushes behind us. They're already starting to pull up the rails.
0: You see, Mr. Bland, in 15 minutes you'll be right again. There'll be no connection between the Heartsease siding and the main line.
4: Yes. Yes, I see now. By heaven, I never
0: Mr.
4: would have...
0: Mr. Bland, it won't do any good to try to signal with that pocket handkerchief.
4: I'm afraid I don't quite understand you, Inspector.
0: Then perhaps you'll understand the fact that you're under arrest for the murder of Caratore, Gomez, and John Slater.
4: Why, that's utterly ridiculous. Why have we stopped?
0: In order to permit the... there's your answer. I think that 20 agents of Scotland Yard should prove more than a match for your assistance.
4: Your guesses are nothing less than preposterous, Inspector. What could I or anyone else gain by merely switching a train onto an abandoned siding? The other special, if you recall, disappeared.
0: Ah, yes. Yes, so it did. And straight ahead of us, a mile and a half, if you recall, Mr. Bland, this spur ends at the Heartsease mine shaft, one of the largest inclined shafts in this part of the country. According to the records, it used to be 900 feet deep. But upon investigating it last week, I found it closed off by a tremendous cave-in at 400 feet. Now tell me, Mr. Bland, was the cave-in caused by the explosion of the locomotive's boiler when it struck the bottom? Or did you dynamite the shaft after the train went into it?
4: You've no proof of any of this and no evidence whatsoever against me.
0: Your train crew in the coach behind us have all signed statements. And I think we'll get a good deal more evidence from the men who are being rounded up out there now.
4: I have nothing further to say.
0: Well, there's nothing you can say, Mr. Bland. We've seen your bank account with those mysterious and heavy entries which are dated about the time the special disappeared, which I am sure we shall be able to trace to certain French sources. We've succeeded in tracing down McPherson and Smith, the fireman and conductor you bribed to vanish. Too bad you couldn't bribe Slater, the engineer, because his death was most unfortunate. You see, his body furnished us with our first clue. Yes, Mr. Bland, without Slater's body, we might really have thought that the lost special had disappeared into thin air.
1: 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Starred as Inspector Collins was Ben Wright, and the featured players were Parley Bear, John Daner, Edgar Berrier, Larry Dobkin, and Paul Fries.
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Moonface by Jack London. John Claverhouse was a moon-faced man. You know the kind. Cheekbones wide apart, chin and forehead melting into the cheeks to complete the perfect round, and the nose, broad and pudgy, equidistant from the circumference, flattened against the very center of the face like a dough-ball upon the ceiling. Perhaps that's why I hated him, for truly he had become an offense to my eyes, and I believed the earth to be cumbered with his presence. Perhaps my mother may have been superstitious of the moon and looked upon it over the wrong shoulder at the wrong time. Be that as it may, I hated John Claverhouse. Not that he had done me what society would consider a wrong or an ill turn, far from it. The evil was of a deeper, subtler sort, so elusive, so intangible, as to defy clear, definite analysis in words. We all experience such things at some period in our lives. For the first time we see a certain individual, one who is the very instant before we did not dream existed, and yet, at the first moment of meeting, we say, "I do not like that man." Why do we not like him? Ah, we do not know why, we know only that we do not. We have taken a dislike, that is all. And so I, with John Claverhouse. What right had such a man to be happy? Yet he was an optimist. He was always gleeful and laughing. All things were always all right, curse him. Ah, how it grated on my soul that he should be so happy. Other men could laugh, and it did not bother me. I even used to laugh myself before I met John Claverhouse. But his laugh, it irritated me, maddened me, as nothing else under the sun could irritate or madden me. It haunted me, gripping hold of me, and would not let me go. It was a huge, gargantuan laugh. Waking or sleeping, it was always with me, whirring and jarring across my heartstrings like an enormous rasp. At break of day, it came whooping across the fields to spoil my pleasant morning reverie. Under the aching noonday glare, when the green things drooped and the birds withdrew to the depths of the forest and all nature drowsed, his great ha-ha and ho-ho rose up to the sky and challenged the sun. And at black midnight from the lonely crossroads where he turned from town into his own place came his plaguey cachinations to rouse me from my sleep and make me writhe and clench my nails into my palms. I went forth privily in the night-time and turned his cattle into the fields, and in the morning heard his whooping laugh as he drove them out again. "It is nothing," he said. "The poor dumb beasties are not to be blamed for straying into fatter pastures." He had a dog he called Mars, a big, splendid brute, part deerhound and part bloodhound, and resembling both. Mars was a great delight to him, and they were always together. But I bided my time, and one day, when opportunity was ripe, lured the animal away and settled for him with strychnine and beefsteak. It made positively no impression on John Claverhouse. His laugh was as hearty and frequent as ever, and his face as much like the full moon as it had always been. Then I set fire to his haystacks and his barn. But the next morning, being Sunday, he went forth, blithe and cheerful. "Where are you going?" I asked him as he went by the crossroads. "Trout," he said, and his face beamed like a full moon. "I just dote on trout." Was there ever such an impossible man? His whole harvest had gone up in his haystacks and barn. It was uninsured, I knew, and yet, in the face of famine and the rigorous winter, he went out gaily in the quest of a mess of trout, forsooth because he doted on them. Had gloom but rested no matter how lightly on his brow, or had his bovine countenance grown long and serious and less like the moon, or had he removed that smile but once from his face, I am sure I could have forgiven him for existing. But no, he grew only more cheerful under misfortune. I insulted him. He looked at me in slow and smiling surprise. "I fight you? Why?" he asked slowly, and then he laughed. "You are so funny. You'll be the death of me." What would you do? It was past endurance. By the blood of Judas, how I hated him. Then there was that name, Claverhouse. What a name! Wasn't it absurd? Claverhouse! Merciful heaven! Why Claverhouse? Again and again I asked myself that question. I should not have minded Smith or Brown or Jones, but Claverhouse? I leave it to you. Repeat it to yourself. Claverhouse!
Just listen to the ridiculous sound of it. Claverhouse. Should a man live with such a name, I ask you? No, you say, and no, said I. But I bethought me of his mortgage. What of his crops and barn destroyed? I knew he would be unable to meet it, so I got a shrewd, close-mouthed, tight-fisted moneylender to get the mortgage transferred to him. I did not appear, but through this agent I forced the foreclosure, and but few days, no more, believe me, than the law allowed, were given John Claverhouse to remove his goods and chattels from the premises. Then I strolled down to see how he took it, for he had lived there upward of 20 years, but he met me with his saucer eyes twinkling, and the light glowing and spreading in his face till it was as a full moon risen. He laughed. The funniest tyke, that youngster of mine. Did you ever hear of the like? Let me tell you, he was down playing by the edge of the river when a piece of the bank caved in and splashed him. "Oh, Papa!" he cried. A great big puddle flewed up and hit me. He stopped and waited for me to join him in his infernal glee. "I don't see any laugh in it," I said shortly, and I know my face went sour. He regarded me with wonderment, and then came the damnable light, glowing and spreading as I have described it, till his face shone soft and warm like the summer moon. And then the laugh. "That's funny. You don't see it, eh?" "He doesn't see it. Why, look here. You know, a puddle." But I turned on my heel and left him. That was the last. I could stand it no longer. The thing must end right there, I thought. Curse him. The earth should be quit of him. And as I went over the hill, I could hear his monstrous laugh reverberating against the sky. Now, I pride myself on doing things neatly. And when I resolved to kill John Claverhouse, I had it in mind to do so in such fashion that I should not look back upon it and feel ashamed. I hate bungling, and I hate brutality. To me there is something repugnant in merely striking a man with one's naked fist. Pah! It is sickening. So to shoot or stab or club John Claverhouse—oh, that name—did not appeal to me. And not only was I impelled to do it neatly and artistically, but also in such manner that not the slightest possible suspicion could be directed against me. To this end I bent my intellect, and after a week of profound incubation I hatched a scheme. Then I set to work. I bought a water spaniel bitch, 5 months old, and devoted my whole attention to her training. Had anyone spied upon me, they would have remarked that this training consisted entirely of one thing—retrieving. I taught the dog, which I called Balana, to fetch sticks I threw into the water, and not only to fetch, but to fetch at once without mouthing or playing with them. The point was that she was to stop for nothing, but to deliver the stick in all haste. I made a practice of running away and leaving her to chase me with the stick in her mouth till she caught me. She was a bright animal and took to the game with such eagerness that I was soon content. After that, at the first casual opportunity, I presented Balana to John Claverhouse. I knew what I was about, for I was aware of a little weakness of his, and of a little private sinning of which he was regularly and inveterately guilty. "No," he said, when I placed the end of the rope in his hand, "no, you don't mean it." And his mouth opened wide, and he grinned all over his damnable moon face. I kind of thought somehow you didn't like me," he explained. "Wasn't it funny for me to make such a mistake?" And at the thought he held his sides with laughter. "What is her name?" he managed to ask between paroxysms. "Balana," I said. He tittered. "What a funny name!" I gritted my teeth, for his mirth put them on edge and snapped out between them. "She was the wife of Mars, you know." Then the light of the full moon began to suffuse his face until he exploded with, "That was my other dog! Well, I guess she's a widow now." He whooped after me, and I turned and fled swiftly over the hill. The week passed by, and on Saturday evening I said to him, "You go away Monday, don't you?" He nodded his head and grinned. "Then you won't have another chance to get a mess of those trout you just dote on." But he did not notice the sneer. "Oh, I don't know," he chuckled. "I'm going up tomorrow to try pretty hard." Thus was assurance made doubly sure, and I went back to my house hugging myself with rapture. Early next morning I saw him go by with a dip-net and gunny-sack and Balana trotting at his heels. I knew where he was bound and cut out by the back pasture and climbed through the underbrush to the top of the mountain.
Keeping carefully out of sight, I followed the crest along for a couple of miles to a natural amphitheater in the hills, where the little river raced down out of a gorge and stopped for a breath in a large and placid rock-bound pool. That was the spot. I sat down on the croup of the mountain where I could see all that occurred and lighted my pipe. Ere many minutes had passed, John Claverhouse came plodding up the bed of the stream. B'Elanna was ambling about him, and they were in high feather, her short, snappy barks mingling with his deeper chest notes. Arrived at the pool, he threw down the dip-net and sack, and drew from his hip pocket what looked like a large, fat candle. But I knew it to be a stick of giant, for such was his method of catching trout. He dynamited them. He attached the fuse by wrapping the giant tightly in a piece of cotton. Then he ignited the fuse and tossed the explosive into the pool. Like a flash, B'Elanna was into the pool after it. I could have shrieked aloud for joy. Claverhouse yelled at her, but without avail. He pelted her with clods and rocks, but she swam steadily on till she got the stick of giant in her mouth, when she whirled about and headed for shore. Then, for the first time, he realized his danger and started to run. As foreseen and planned by me, she made the bank and took out after him. Oh, I tell you, it was great! As I have said, the pool lay in a sort of amphitheater. Above and below, the stream could be crossed on stepping stones, and around, up and down and across the stones, raced Claverhouse and B'Elanna. I could never have believed that such an ungainly man could run so fast, but run he did. B'Elanna hot-footed after him, and gaining, and then, just as she caught up, he in full stride, and she leaping with nose at his knee, there was a sudden flash, a burst of smoke, a terrific detonation, and where man and dog had been the instant before, there was naught to be seen but a big hole in the ground. Death from accident while engaged in illegal fishing. That was the verdict of the coroner's jury, and that is why I pride myself on the neat and artistic way in which I finished off John Claverhouse. There was no bungling, no brutality, nothing of which to be ashamed in the whole transaction, as I'm sure you will agree. No more does his infernal laugh go echoing among the hills, and no more does his fat moon face rise up to vex me. My days are peaceful now, and my nights sleep deep.

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0: One of the factors that created the crime fiction genre was the emergence of a modern legal system. In Germany, there were the true crime stories of August Gottlieb Meissner, in France Vidocq, and in Britain, the Newgate Diaries. China has one of the oldest bureaucracies on earth. A real-life judge from the early Middle Ages became their Sherlock Holmes, and grew into one of the most iconic Chinese literary characters. Now, on historyradio.org, Michael Henrik Wynn reads his own interpretation of Feng Minglong's Judge Bao Traces the Footsteps of a Spirit.
1: It is said that during the cultural revival of the Song dynasty in the early Middle Ages, there was a high-ranking official named Chen Jia, who, due to a dispute with the learned Zhang Zhu, was demoted to the position of pacification commissioner for the eastern region of Jiangdong. As such, he was obliged to oversee the important city of Jiangkang, located inland on the Yangtze River. One day, while attending an official banquet by the riverside, he suddenly heard a shrill voice beyond the perimeter shouting, "I am able to foresee all your futures, even without consulting the sacred five elements." "Who dares utter such words in my presence?" Chen Jia exclaimed. One of the officials recognized the man and said, "That, my lord, is the fortune-teller Biang Ying of Jingling. Bring him to me," Chen Jia declared. Biang Ying was summoned to the gate and stepped barefooted forth from the crowd, wearing nothing but rags and a tattered hat. His white bushy beard and gleaming eyes gave him a haggard appearance. Supporting himself on a staff, he made a deep and respectful bow before he sat down at the edge of the steps. "You are nearly blind and not even able to read the ancient classics. How dare you belittle the five elements?" asked the commissioner. "I am adept in discerning the minute signs that fate transmits by sound, the ebb and flow of life. I can even hear faint footsteps move across a soft grassland," the old man said. "And how accurate are these skills of yours?" Chen Jia asked. At that very moment, a painted boat appeared suddenly on the river, heading downstream. Its oars creaked as its keels clashed against the water. "What is the fortune of the vessel we now see?" the commissioner said. "I can hear sorrow in the creaks of those oars, my lord. A man of high rank has been summoned by eternity," Biang Ying sighed. The commissioner then sent someone to inquire. Upon the return, he learnt that Li, a lieutenant of the army stationed at Lingyang, had passed away on duty. The boat was transporting his remains to his hometown. "Even if Zhong Fang Zhu were resurrected, he could not have surpassed you," exclaimed the astonished commissioner. The old fortune-teller was rewarded with 10 jars of wine and 10 taels of silver, and then dismissed. The first fortune-teller thus heard the fate of a man in moving oars. But there was another fortune-teller named Li Ji. He came from Kaifeng, the capital city located in the bend of the Great Yellow River. After serving in Zhufu, a county deep inland, he set up a divination stall. Here he displayed a large sword and a sign that read, "This blade is for use by anyone in China who wishes to question the skills of the owner." Li Ji was indeed well-versed in the Book of Changes, adept at deciphering the six writings, and had a deep understanding of astrology and geomancy. He could even explain the significance of the five stars and predict good or bad fortune like a deity. His knowledge of the three fates allowed him to determine success or failure and rise and fall with great accuracy. One day, as he displayed his sign, a man entered his stall, wearing what might be termed an unusual costume. a headscarf, two black collared shirts, a silk sash around his waist, clean shoes, and neat socks. He also carried a scroll of text. He greeted the diviner and provided his date and time of birth for a prediction of his fate. "This fortune is difficult to foresee," Ligi complained as he examined the hexagram. "Why is it difficult?" "Honorable Sir," Ligi said anxiously, "you should abstain from drinking and tell only the truth." "I'm as sober as you. I've nothing to hide," the man muttered. Fearing errors, Ligi then verified the dates he was given and recalculated. Upon seeing the hexagram, he then said, "Honorable Sir, so some fates are better unprobed." "Why?" "I'm afraid the signs are unfavorable," Ligi replied. He then wrote four lines. "A tiger approaches your birth date. When it does, calamity awaits. Tomorrow, at the hour of the ox, your family will grieve in shock." "But what does the hexagram indicate in terms of fortune and misfortune?" the man asked. I dare not hide the truth," Ligi sighed. "It means you will die." "When?" "This year," Ligi replied. "In which month of this year?" "This month," Ligi answered. "On which day of this month?" "Today," Ligi replied. "At what time during the night?" "At the third watch of tonight," Ligi said. "If I truly die tonight," the man said, "everything will be over. If I do not die, I will deal with you at the county office tomorrow." "If you do not die tonight," Ligi said with sorrow, "come back tomorrow. On that wall hangs a sharp sword. You must then apply that blade upon my neck." The enraged man could not contain his anger and dragged Ligi out of the divination stall. Ligi had meddled in worldly affairs, and now he was deeply worried. However, several county officials approached the man, who was, in fact, son, a magistrate. What was this commotion? "This man has tricked me by means of absurd arguments. I purchased a divination reading, and he told me I would die tonight at the third watch tonight. I'm not ill, and how could I die at the third watch? I will take him to the county office, and the official investigation will clear things up." Divinations are like selling houses, and selling divination readings is just talk. Son, the magistrate, was sold a poor product, was the popular and quite unanimous conclusion. "You've reached beyond your skill by divining for Son, the magistrate," they told Ligi, "and now you can no longer conduct divinations here. The fate of the poor and the lowly may be simple to foresee, yet the length of any life is shrouded in mystery, and the moment of death impossible to specify. Only fathers and brothers can predict life and death with the certainty of hours and minutes. You have been inconsiderate. Divinations can be inauspicious if they flatter people, and can lead to misunderstandings if they tell the truth." Ligi apologized, closed his divination stall, and moved to another city. Son, the magistrate, had been calmed by the crowd, and now he felt ashamed and returned to his office. At home, his wife recognized the worried lines on his face. "What troubles you, husband? Are you having problems at work?" she asked. "No, don't ask." But she continued, "Have you been reprimanded by your superior?" "No." "Did you have a dispute with someone of a higher rank?" she persisted. "No. I bought a divination reading today, and the fortune-teller told me that I would die at the third watch tonight." Hearing this, his wife widened her brown eyes and raised her brows, saying, "How could anyone deliver such a message in this way? Why didn't you report him to the authorities?" "I wanted to, but I was persuaded not to." "Wife, I want you to stay with me this evening. If I don't die tonight, I'll settle the matter with him tomorrow, which is better than you going to someone else's house." Dusk now descended on their home. "Let's prepare a few cups of wine to pass the time. I won't sleep. I'll spend a night awake," Son said. After drinking three or four cups, however, he became intoxicated nevertheless, and Son, the magistrate, then dozed off in his official chair. "My husband, you must not sleep," she said, calling their daughter for assistance. "Shake your father awake, child." The daughter did her best in vain. My child, we must get your father into bed. The chair is not suited for sleep." The drowsing and quite drunk magistrate had insisted on staying awake, as if attempting to keep time itself at a standstill. But such a feat is beyond even the very wise. The magistrate struggled against the pull of his own mind, and his wife, wishing to assist her spouse, instructed the maid Yingye to light a candle in the kitchen. "Have you heard the awful news? A fortune-teller today has told my husband that the hexagrams that predicted his death at the third watch tonight." "Yes, I've heard, but how can this be?" "Yingye, I will even pay you for your effort. Take what coins I have. If my husband does not die tonight, we will confront the fortune-teller tomorrow. Make sure you don't fall asleep." "I won't dare," Yingye replied. Yingye did her best, but eventually night overcame her, and she dozed off. "Yingye, I told you to stay awake," the magistrate's wife shouted. "How can you fall asleep?" "I won't sleep," the drowsy maid replied, but soon after, her head dropped, her eyes reluctantly shut, and she drifted off. Her employer now shook the maid, but was unable to get a response. At that very moment, the sudden and steady thumps of a drum pierced the night. The night watch had arrived for the third watch. "Yingye, stop pretending," shouted the magistrate's wife. "Don't do this now." But to no avail. Suddenly, a door creaked. Footsteps moved in the hallway, and then the front gate slammed. In a frantic effort, the magistrate's wife woke the maid, lit the lamp, and together they spied into the darkness outside. The door was open, and a human form, dressed in white, the head of their household, slid hurriedly through the courtyard towards the raging river, covering his face with one hand. They both rushed outside, only to see him jump into the water and vanish. Two female voices echoed through the night. "What is to become of us now? Magistrate, why did you jump into the river?" Several neighbors were then summoned for help, and the grieving wife recounted the story of her husband's death, as you have now heard it. "This is truly a strange occurrence," one of them said, shaking her head. "Yesterday I saw the magistrate returning with a Taoist priest in a straw robe and carrying scriptures. I even greeted him." "Yes, I also greeted the magistrate when he returned with the Taoist priest," added the other. "I went to the county office this morning and saw the magistrate scolding a fortune-teller who was selling hexagram. Who could have known? Why didn't the magistrate come to us for help?" So they all cried, and before they left, one of them turned in the door, placed her hand upon the new widow's shoulder, and sighed. "Considering what a virtuous man your husband was, anyone would have been overcome by grief. This decent man will now never be seen again." The matter was immediately reported to the authorities, and the magistrate's wife was ordered to perform good deeds and offer prayers for the deceased. The mourning period passed in the blink of an eye. One day, two rosy-cheeked women came strolling down toward the late magistrate's house. One of them had a bottle of wine, and the other carried two bundles of wildflowers. "Have we come to the right place?" they said, and lifted the curtains. The magistrate's wife then recognized Zhang and Li, the local matchmakers. "I have not seen you two in a long time," she said. "We should have been here earlier. We hope you're not offended," Zhang replied. "How long has it been since my husband passed away?" "Oh, more than 100 days," Li replied. "Over 100 days," the widow said. "Well, time flies. Son was a really very decent man. Sometimes he would scold me, but he could still be affectionate. Now that he's been gone for some time, the house is very quiet." "It's time to discuss marriage proposals," Zhang concluded. "I'm not sure there will ever be a man like Sun in this world for me," the magistrate's wife said. "Actually, it will not be difficult to find one," Li said confidently. "You have a good daughter-in-law, don't you?" The widow nodded. "But I'm old and tired, and in order for a marriage to make any sense, I have certain specific demands. 3, in fact. If you can find one that matches my needs, then we can talk about a proposal. If not, I'll rather live alone." "What are your demands?" Zhang asked. "Well," the magistrate's wife said, "first, I'm too old to change my surname. I'm used to it now. I want to marry someone with the same surname as my late husband. Second, my late husband had a very good job as a magistrate, so I want someone with a similar position. Third, if we don't marry, I want him to enter the household. All right. And if you are able to find a person who meets your requirements, will you then agree to a marriage? He asked. I will believe that when I see it, but go ahead and give it your best effort. Maybe fate will intervene, who knows? Jing smiled. Today is the first day of the rest of your life. We will do our best, she said. I don't have any couplets for a marriage proposal in my house, the widow replied. I have some here, Li said triumphantly, and produced a pair of marriage couplets from her pocket. They read, Snow hides in the mountain of Sichuan until it is seen. Willow conceals the parrot's chatter until it is known. In the afternoon, the magister's wife scribbled down her own marriage proposal and presented it to Li and Zhang. Gifts were then exchanged, and after a lengthy communication back and forth, a new husband, nicknamed Little Son, arrived at her doorstep. Little Son was everything the widower wanted, and she was everything he wanted, and the union was judged a great success. One day, the newlyweds both got drunk on sweet wine, and the maid Ying Ye then decided to prepare some sobering soup. In the kitchen, she attempted to start a fire, but found that the chimney was blocked. She began knocking on the side, trying to clear whatever it was that prevented the flow of air. Suddenly, a cold hand dropped from the opening. Then a neck and a noose followed, and finally the head itself covered by long silvery locks. A tongue protruded from the mouth of the corpse, and his eyes seemed to weep blood. While she recovered her breath, she thought it lifeless, but then a spark flickered in the dark eyes, facial muscles contracted, and a faint whisper emerged from his blue-parted lips. Do not forget. Then the scream of Ying Ye echoed through the house, followed by a thump as she fell unconscious to the floor. Wife and husband rushed into the kitchen and found her lying by the fireplace. Her face had seemed pale, her eyes shifted back and forth as if she were in a delirium. Her lips had turned purple and her fingernails blue. And later they told her how happy they had been at that moment. For some minutes they even feared that her soul had been freed, like some caged bird, from the confounds of her body. They then brewed her a herbal potion to restore her health, and asked her what had happened. Jing Ye told them about her strange and grotesque vision by the fireplace, how a corpse, or what she had assumed to be the late magistrate's son, with a noose around her neck, blood dripping from its eyes, and hair covering its face, had appeared before her, whispered and frightened her out of her wits. This fantasy about a dead magistrate infuriated the widow, who immediately slapped her maid in the face and said, You idiot, I told you to make soup, and you start rambling about my dead husband. Stop this charade, put out the fire, and go to your room. Ying Ye returned to her room, and soon after fell asleep. Later that night, as the couple withdrew to their sleeping quarters, the widow whispered, Husband, that girl, she is no longer useful. We should send her away. Yes, but where? He replied. I have a plan. The next day, after they had breakfast, Little Son went to handle official matters. The magistrate's wife called Ying Ye and said, Ying Ye, you've been with us for 7 or 8 years. I've always treated you well, but now you bring back so many memories of my late husband. I know you are a dream. Have you never dreamed of a husband of your own? I would never dare to expect such a thing. You should know that I'm grateful for what you've done for me. I don't want you to marry just anyone, the magistrate's wife continued. We will consult the matchmakers, read signs and hexagrams, and set the same demands as we did for me. We will tell them that you too should marry a man with a surname Son. What do you say? Ying Ye hesitated, but realized that becoming the second wife of a magistrate like Little Son was not only an honor, but a significant promotion. However, once the principle of marriage had been settled and the matchmakers had consulted the wise men, the hexagrams, and the stars, it was decided that she marry another, more suited man. That man's name was not Sun, but Wang Xing, a notorious drunk and gambler. It did not take long before Ying Ye saw all their savings vanish. One day, when Wang was drunk, he came home and scolded Ying Ye, saying, You worthless woman! Can't you see how I suffer for us both? Why didn't you ask your father for some money to support us? Unable to bear his insults, Ying Ye tied up her skirts, left her home, and returned to the residence of the magistrate's son. When the magistrate's wife saw her, she said, "Ying Ye, you've already been married to someone else. What brings you here?" Ying Ye tearfully explained, I don't dare to hide anything. The man I married is a drunkard and a gambler. In just 3 months, we spent all our money. I don't know what to do. We need 300 to 500 coins to survive." "Ying Ye, your marriage is your own affairs. I'll give you some silver this time, but don't come here again," the magistrate's wife replied. Ying Ye accepted the silver and expressed her gratitude before returning home. However, a few days later, the new money was gone as well. One evening, Wang was short of cash and had to return to his house sober. When he saw his wife, he shouted, "You useless woman! How can you do this to me? Why didn't you ask the magistrate's wife for another loan? I need 300, maybe 500 coins. I've been once, Ying Ye, but I used the necklace as a collateral and told her all sorts of lies to persuade her. How can I go to her another time?" She sensed the anger in Wang's eyes as he turned to her. "Listen, you better do as you're told. If not, I'll break your legs." This was too much for Ying Ye. As dusk descended, she walked the shameful path to the magistrate's residence. When she arrived, she found the door bolted for the night. She could not wake the whole house by hammering at the entrance, so she continued down the road past the lighted windows of her old neighbour. As she stopped to rest, she suddenly heard a voice saying, "Ying Ye, you must be aware. The path of any marriage is uncertain. Trust me, life must be lived on its own terms." Ying Ye immediately turned towards the source of the sound and noticed movement under the eaves of a house. She made out the silhouette of a hat and outstretched arms in the moonlight. "Ying Ye," was a sudden whisper, "I am the restless soul of the former magistrate. It is with great sadness I approach you. Please accept what I offer. A lonely woman on a deserted road at night will do as she is told." Before she knew it, the shadow had melted into dust, and she was left holding a small silk purse filled to the brim with shiny silver. Tucking her robe tightly around her slim waist, she then hurried through the evening mist. At home, she found the front door locked and began knocking, to no avail. Then she shouted, and eventually there was a reply. "Damn you, wife, why haven't you gone? It may be too late now. I've already been there. But that bolted the door. I couldn't make a nuisance of myself. I was about to return when a man, calling himself the former magistrate, appeared out of nowhere and practically donated me some silver." "What is this nonsense about ghosts? Bags of silver do not magically materialize. Show me this silver." Ying Ye handed him the silver. At first he was confused, but when he saw the amount he exclaimed, "This is stolen property. We must report it or face punishment." He shook his head in despair. "Keep it safe. Tomorrow we must bring it to the local courthouse." Morning, however, brought second thoughts to Wang. "You know, when I think about this," I said, "I cannot accuse a magistrate of theft or dishonesty. What evidence do I have? Well, he makes good money. Why would you do such a thing?" His forehead furrowed under a strenuous thought. "I have an idea. Let's order some new clothes and have them sent to my friend Pei's house. We then collect them there. They will think he paid for the order." He smiled. A scheme was thus hatched, and the very next day Wang purchased fine silks and garments for himself and his wife, and had everything sent to his friend's house. Arriving at the unwitting co-conspirator in the evening, they then cleaned themselves and changed into their new lavish costumes. However, the spectacle caught the eye of their friend's curious mother. "Where did you get the money for all this?" she asked as she saw the colourful fabrics. "Yesterday I got 2 tiers of silver for some work I'd done. Bought this and had it sent here," Wang lied. "I've stopped gambling and drinking." "Wang Sing," the mother said thoughtfully, "can you spare your wife a couple of days? I'm old, I need her help, you see." When the husband had left, her wrinkled face turned to Ying Ye. "My dear," she said, "tomorrow we must burn incense at the great temple." They woke at dawn, did their chores, and made their way to Dongyi Temple. They burned incense in the 2 long corridors of the lower hall and were moving past some offices when Ying Ye felt her skirt loosen. She stopped to fix it while the old mother continued towards the exit. She was tying it up in the back when she noticed a priest in one of the offices. He wore a slender hat, and like her, he was in the process of arranging his attire. The corner of his belt had loosened. Suddenly, his face turned towards her, and he whispered, "Ying Ye, I'm your first magistrate. If you want a sentence, I will pass one. This official paper is yours." Ying Ye received the sealed scroll with shaking hands. "But this is very odd, Xin. How can a stranger pass sentences on me? I never heard of such a thing." Ying Ye hid the document in her clothing, hurried on her way, and said nothing to the old woman waiting outside. However, when she entered her own familiar home, she did tell her husband. Wang examined the scrolls. It turned out to be a riddle on a single sheet of paper, which read, "Follow women who wave in an alley. Both young and old have purpose on both sides of a tomb. Listen to the drum of the third watch. Men will plunge and arise from water." The text seemed incomprehensible, and the puzzled Wang ordered his wife to keep silent for many months.
2: It was in February, a year later, that the great Judge Bao entered the story. He was born in Luzhou district in eastern China. His full name was Bao Zheng. During the Song Dynasty, local administration was managed by magistrates and prefects, and Bao served as a magistrate and later as the prefect of Kaifeng. Locals often referred to him as Bao Long Tu, because he had been awarded the honorary title of Academician of the Dragon Diagram Pavilion, a title that in Chinese included the word Long Tu. He was still a mere county magistrate when these events occurred, but he had been intelligent and upright since childhood, and in his official capacity he always cut straight to the bone, bringing clarity to many who struggled in confusion.
1: Judge Bao had been in office a mere 3 days when he one night had a dream that he was sitting in the hall, and there was a couplet posted on the wall. "To know the three changes, light your fires and plunge into water." The next morning, Bao went to the hall and summoned local wise men to explain the sentences to him. No one could make any sense of them. He then asked for a white card on which to write a riddle that had come to him in his dream. When he was done, Judge Bao said, "If anyone can make sense of this conundrum, they will be rewarded with 10 taels of silver." He then hammered the card to the county gates, causing much commotion. Even some officials and their servants, sensing an opportunity for profit, arrived to examine the mysterious text. It so happened that Wang, Ying Ye's drunkard of a husband, was buying food from a stall nearby. He noticed the chatter and the murmur, and overheard puzzled remarks about the magistrate who had pinned an unsolvable riddle to the old oak door. Curiosity then got the better of him. He made his way through the throng and approached a small white sign. Could not believe his own eyes. Before him was a message that a ghost had presented to his own wife. Wang had the odd feeling of being watched and turned. Suddenly he stared straight into the round face of his friend Pei. "There's no use in hanging around where

0: and he began pacing back and forth across the squeaking wooden floor. It was by no means a large home, so he turned frequently, scratching his arms as if bitten by a leech. At the sound of his wife outside, he rushed out, but then he stopped, afraid to appear unmanly, sucked it all up and followed her slowly inside. Finally, he could bear it no longer and unburdened his mind. "First the ghost of the old magistrate has prayed 3 times to teach me to avenge him," Yingye said. "And I got a bag of silver for nothing. Whatever you do, you must not lock yourself up here like a coward." It was with a certain reluctance that Wang then returned to the county gate. Again he navigated through the throng towards the signs, hoping that it had vanished, but it had not. When he again spotted his friend Pei, he felt slightly relieved and dragged him into a deserted street to ask his advice. There were rows of 2-storied houses. The sky was blue, but the sun had passed its zenith, and long shadows stretched from the buildings on the opposite side, almost to their feet. They stood under a solitary tree, and Wang recounted his story under the shade of sighing branches. Then Pei looked at him and said, "What do you want me to do? Where is this piece of paper that a spirit judge handed your wife? The last time I saw it, my wife had stuffed it in the closet with her clothes. You must bring this before Judge Bao and collect your reward. I will go and tell him you will present crucial evidence in the case. Go home, fetch the paper and bring it to the court office. When Judge Bao asks for it, lay it before him." At that moment, they heard someone coming up the alley and lowered their voice. "Go now," Pei whispered as he turned to make out the shadow approaching from the shade at the other end. Wang did as he was told and hurried off. Pei heard footsteps in an alley but could not make out where they were coming from. This was not a common place for robbers. Suddenly a door in the side gallery creaked open and the clear silhouette of Judge Bao appeared 3 paces from him. Pei immediately threw himself to the ground, crying, "My lord, we were just coming to see you. Please do not harm me." "My dear stranger, please get up," Judge Bao exclaimed. "I'm not here on your account." Pei looked up with surprise, then rose slowly to his feet, brushed dust from his clothes and glanced furtively at the judge. "I'm here to buy food from the stalls, just like everyone else," he said, and smiled. But now that you have admitted that you have something I need to hear, you might as well tell me what that might be." So it was that Pei recounted what he knew to Judge Bao. Yingye was nowhere to be seen when Wang opened the door. He headed straight for her closet, throwing all her garments to the floor, even her fine red silk scarf. At last he found a wrinkled piece of paper, but when he unfolded it, the calligrapher's strokes had vanished, leaving only a solitary ink stain in one corner. There was no more evidence and no case to be made, and Wang sank down in a chair. Daylight was fading outside. Small gleaming stars penetrated the darkening blue above. Suddenly he heard the sound of a horse. It neighed, and out in front a man's voice shouted, "Wang Xing, you are hereby summoned by the Lord Bao to appear before his court. Bring your evidence and follow." Wang grabbed the blank paper and followed the trotting horse of the stern, sword-carrying official down the road, across the bridge, through the city streets, all the way to the courthouse. Before he knew it, he had been led down several corridors and a great metal door had closed behind him. He was in a darkened hall, only lit by flickering oil lamps along the walls. In the middle stood Judge Bao. "My envoy has informed me that you have collected a piece of paper at the Yu Temple," the judge said. "I wish to see it." Wang bowed as respectfully as he could and said, "My wife burned incense at the Yu Temple last year, my lord." As she passed an office, a spirit showed himself and delivered a written message. "I'm sorry, my lord, but the message seems to have vanished." Judge Bao carefully examined the paper, then directed his penetrating eyes at Wang. "Wang Xing, I'm asking you," the judge said, "did the spirit give any instruction to your wife along with this piece of paper?"
1: "The ghost only instructed her to seek justice," Wang replied. Judge Bao became angry and said, "Nonsense, no living priest, and certainly no spirit priest, would ask such a thing.
0: Shouldn't she be the one granting justice instead? This is an absurd story. Who do you think you can fool?" Wang quickly knelt down and said, "My lord, I will explain." "Your story does not make sense,"

0: Bao said, "If your explanation is reasonable, you will be rewarded. Otherwise, you'll be in trouble."
1: My wife used to serve under Majesty Sun's family," Wang began, "and her name is Ying Ye. She heard an astrologer predict that Majesty Sun would die at the age of 53 during the third watch of a certain year and month. When it happened, as predicted, the Majesty's wife remarried to the current Majesty's son and married off Ying Ye to me. When Ying Ye was working at the Majesty's house, the ghost of the former magistrate appeared twice. The first time he was hanging on a wall fence, dishevelled, with his tongue sticking out and blood in his eyes. He said, 'Ying Ye helped me decide.' The second time she met the former magistrate again near his old home, and then he gave her a bag of silver. The third time, at the Yu Temple, a mysterious priest showed himself and handed her this paper, instructing her to seek justice. The judge looked exactly like the dead magistrate's son, her former guardian."
0: "I see," Judge Bao said with a sardonic smile. "Bring me the second magistrate's son and his wife, now."
2: His subordinates lowered their gazes and did as instructed.
0: "You two have done a fine job, well executed," Judge Bao said mockingly as they were brought before him. "We have done nothing wrong," Magistrate Sun replied. Judge Bao then lifted his scroll, looked at them with doubt, and pronounced the following solution to the unsolvable riddle. "This text speaks of two magistrates, you and your predecessor. It also hints at your marriage to his widow, and even specifies the time of your predecessor's death, and the rewards lavished upon you by such good fortune. But more than this, the spirit claims that you keep him prisoner below boiling water. We all know what your maid saw, the dangling corpse with bleeding eyes and protruding tongue, and fluttering white locks. In my experience, this is the face of a strangled man. Finally, the ghost mentions the time of my arrival, and these very words now spoken to you." The widow sighed. "Take Majesty's son and his wife to their house," Judge Bao ordered. "Search that stove and kitchen from end to end. Every spirit must be free to join his ancestors."
2: The small crowd looked at each other with doubting eyes and muttered. However, they all obeyed without question, and wife and husband were brought to their own home. There they stood silent while men scoured the kitchen. Even the great stove was moved to one side. Immediately a hidden stone slab appeared, and beneath it they found a well with cold and murky water. The well was then drained, and a bamboo basket was lowered. From that moist and dark cavity a rotting corpse was then retrieved. It was the old magistrate, and there was evidence of strangulation. The widow and her new husband turned pale and mute. The onlookers were shocked.
1: As it turned out, the younger magistrate's son had initially been a man who had been saved from the cold during a heavy snowstorm.
2: After restoring him to health, the elder magistrate's son had taken him in, educated him, and taught him to read and write. However, the young man later had an affair with magistrate's son's wife. On the day a diviner predicted the death of the elder magistrate's son, the old man had discovered the truth.
1: Fearing exposure, the younger magistrate got his rival drunk and strangled him to death, hiding the body in a well. The couple then staged the suicide, using the maid as a witness. Thus, the rumor of a personal tragedy was spread. An old magistrate had drowned himself. Later, his younger rival returned and moved the stove to cover the well. A marriage was then arranged. No one would have suspected, unless the elder magistrate's spirit, tormented by the lack of a proper burial, had made three visits to the maid, Ying Ye. This case helped spread the reputation of Judge Bao far and wide. To this day, people speak of Bao Long Tu, who solves riddles from this world and the other, as you can hear in the following poem. In a calligraphy's elegant riddle we find Judge Bao tracing your footsteps in his mind. If the deed is done, you must beware. His scarred spirit will be arriving here.
3: You have just heard Michael Henrich when reading his own interpretation of Feng Minglong's Judge Bao traces the footsteps of a spirit. 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

0: 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Lovecraft takes a brief look at the genius of 18th century Gothic fiction, Ann Radcliffe. The voices you hear are modern readers.
1: Where'er the enchantress points her wand, forth from the deep of darkness crowd, pale glimmering shapes and silent stand as waked from death's unfolding shroud. The landscape lived, clear spread the lawn, the groves their shadowy tops unfurled, and airy hills in prospect dawn, like vision of another world. Ann Radcliffe.

0: All existing lamps are paled by the rising of Mrs. Anne Radcliffe, 1764-1823, whose famous novels made terror and suspense a fashion, and who set new and higher standards in the domain of macabre and fear-inspiring atmosphere, despite a provoking custom of destroying her own phantoms at the last through labored mechanical explanations. To the familiar Gothic trappings of her predecessors, Mrs. Radcliffe added a genuine sense of the unearthly in scene, in incident, which closely approached genius. Every touch of setting and action contributing artistically to the impression of illimitable frightfulness which she wished to convey. A few sinister details, like a track of blood on castle stairs, a groan from a distant vault, or a weird song in a nocturnal forest, can, with her, conjure up the most powerful images of imminent horror, surpassing by far the extravagant and toilsome elaborations of others. Nor are these images in themselves any the less potent, because they are explained away before the end of the novel. Mrs. Radcliffe's visual imagination was very strong, and appears as much in her delightful landscape touches, always in broad, glamorously pictorial outline and never in close detail, as in her weird fantasies. Her prime weaknesses, aside from the habit of prosaic disillusionment, are a tendency toward erroneous geography and history, and a fatal predilection for bestrewing her novels with insipid little poems attributed to one or another of the characters. Mrs. Radcliffe wrote 6 novels, The Castle of Atlin and Dunbayne, 1789, A Sicilian Romance, 1790, The Romance of the Forest, 1792, The Mysteries of Udolpho, 1794, The Italian, 1797, and Gaston de Blondeville, composed in 1802, but first published posthumously in 1826. Of these, Udolpho is by far the most famous, and may be taken as a type of the early Gothic tale at its best. It is the chronicle of Emily, a young Frenchwoman transplanted to an ancient and portentous castle in the Apennines through the death of her parent and the marriage of her aunt to the lord of the castle, the scheming nobleman Montoni. Mysterious sounds, opened doors, frightful legends, and a nameless horror in a niche behind a black veil all operate in quick succession to unnerve the heroine and her faithful attendant Annette. But finally, after the death of her aunt, she escapes with the aid of a fellow prisoner whom she has discovered. On the way home, she stops at a chateau filled with fresh horrors, the abandoned wing where the departed chatelaine dwelt, and the bed of death with the black pall, but is finally restored to security and happiness with her lover Valancourt. After the clearing up of a secret which seemed for a time to involve her birth in mystery. Clearly, this is only familiar material reworked, but it is so well reworked that Udolpho will always be a classic. Mrs. Radcliffe's characters are puppets, but they are less markedly so than those of her forerunners, and in atmospheric creation she stands preeminent amongst those of her time. Howard Phillips Lovecraft.
1: Of Mrs. Radcliffe's life, few facts are known. And Christina Rossetti, one of her many admirers, was obliged in 1883 to relinquish the plan of writing her biography because the materials were so scanty. From the memoir prefixed to the posthumous volumes published in 1826 concerning Gaston de Blondeville and various poems, we learn she was born in 1764, the very year in which Walpole issued The Castle of Otranto, and that her maiden name was Anne Ward. In 1787, she married William Radcliffe, an Oxford graduate and a student of law, who became an editor of a weekly newspaper, the English Chronicle. Her life was so secluded that biographers did not hesitate to invent what they could not discover. The legend that she was driven frantic by the horrors that she had conjured up was refuted after her death. Edith Birkhead.
2: See, in the darkened air, their fiery course, the sweeping ruin settles o'er the land. Terror leads on their steps with maddening force, and death and vengeance close the ghastly band. Mark the purple streams that flow, mark the deep impassioned woe, frantic fury's dying groan, virtue's sigh and sorrow's moan. Wide, wide the phantoms swell the loaded air with shrieks of anguish, madness, and despair.
3: Anne Radcliffe.

You have just heard H.P. Lovecraft on the genius of 18th century Gothic fiction, on Radcliffe. The voices you heard were modern readers. The music was composed by Kevin MacLeod, and released under a Creative Commons license. 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

Without, the night was cold and wet. But in the small parlour of Lakesnam Villa the blinds were drawn and the fire burned brightly. Father and son were at chess, the former, who possessed ideas about the game involving radical changes, putting his king into such sharp and unnecessary perils that it even provoked comment from the white-haired old lady knitting placidly by the fire. "Hark at the wind," said Mr. White, who, having seen a fatal mistake after it was too late, was amiably desirous of preventing his son from seeing it. "I'm listening," said the latter, grimly surveying the board as he stretched out his hand. "Check." "I should hardly think that he'd come tonight," said the father, with his hand poised over the board. "Mate," replied the son. "That's the worst of living so far out," bawled Mr. White, with sudden and unlooked-for violence. "Of all the beastly, slushy, out-of-the-way places to live in, this is the worst. Pathway's a bog and the road's a torrent. I don't know what people are thinking about. I suppose because only two houses on the road are let, they think it doesn't matter." "Never mind, dear," said his wife soothingly. "Perhaps you'll win the next one." Mr. White looked up sharply, just in time to intercept a knowing glance between mother and son. The words died away on his lips, and he hid a guilty grin in his thin grey beard. "There he is," said Herbert White, as the gate banged too loudly and heavy footsteps came towards the door. The old man rose with hospitable haste, and opening the door was heard condoling with the new arrival. The new arrival also condoled with himself, so that Mrs. White said tut-tut and coughed gently as her husband entered the room, followed by a tall, burly man, beady of eyes and rubicund of visage. "Sergeant Major Morris," he said, introducing him. The sergeant major shook hands, and taking the proffered seat by the fire, watched contentedly while his host got out whisky and tumblers and stood a small copper kettle on the fire. At the third glass his eyes got brighter, and he began to talk, the little family circle regarding with eager interest this visitor from distant parts, as he squared his broad shoulders in the chair and spoke of strange scenes and doughty deeds, of wars and plagues and strange people. 21 years of it," said Mr. White, nodding at his wife and son. "When he went away, he was a slip of a youth in the warehouse. Now look at him." "He don't look to have taken much harm," said Mrs. White politely. "I'd like to go to India myself," said the old man, "just to look round a bit, you know." "Better where you are," said the sergeant major, shaking his head. He put down the empty glass and, sighing softly, shook it again. "I should like to see those old temples and fakirs and jugglers," said the old man. "What was that you started telling me the other day, about a monkey's paw or something, Morris?" "Nothing," said the soldier hastily. "Leastways, nothing worth hearing." "Monkey's paw," said Mrs. White curiously. "Well, it's just a bit of what you might call magic, perhaps," said the sergeant major offhandedly. His three listeners leaned forward eagerly. The visitor absent-mindedly put his empty glass to his lips and then set it down again. His host filled it for him. "To look at," said the sergeant major, fumbling in his pocket, "it's just an ordinary little paw, dry to a mummy." He took something out of his pocket and proffered it. Mrs. White drew back with a grimace, but her son, taking it, examined it curiously. "And what is there special about it?" inquired Mr. White, as he took it from his son, and having examined it, placed it upon the table. "It had a spell put on it by an old fakir," said the sergeant major. "A very holy man. He wanted to show that fate ruled people's lives, and that those who interfered with it did so to their sorrow. He put a spell on it so that three separate men could each have three wishes from it." His manner was so impressive that his hearers were conscious that their light laughter jarred somewhat. "Well, why don't you have three, sir?" said Herbert White cleverly. The soldier regarded him in the way that middle ages want to regard presumptuous youth. "I have," he said quietly, and his blotchy face whitened. "And did you really have the three wishes granted?" asked Mrs. White. "I did," said the sergeant major, and his glass tapped against his strong teeth. "And has anybody else wished?" inquired the old lady. "The first man had his three wishes, yes," was the reply. "I don't know what the first two were, but the third was for death. That's how I got the paw." His tones were so grave that a hush fell upon the group. "If you've had your three wishes, it's no good to you now, then, Morris," said the old man at last. "What do you keep it for?" The soldier shook his head. "Fancy, I suppose," he said slowly. "I did have some idea of selling it, but I don't think I will. It has caused enough mischief already. Besides, people won't buy. They think it's a fairy tale, some of them, and those who do think anything of it want to try it first and pay me afterwards." "If you could have another three wishes," said the old man, eyeing him keenly, "would you have them?"
I don't know, said the other. I don't know. He took the paw and, dangling it between his front finger and thumb, suddenly threw it upon the fire. White, with a slight cry, stooped down and snatched it off. Better let it burn, said the soldier solemnly. If you don't want it, Morris, said the old man, give it to me. I won't, said his friend doggedly. I threw it on the fire. If you keep it, don't blame me for what happens. Pitch it on the fire again like a sensible man. The other shook his head and examined his new possession closely. How do you do it? He inquired. Hold it up in your right hand and wish aloud, said the sergeant major. But I warn you of the consequences. Sounds like the Arabian Nights, said Mrs. White, as she rose and began to set the supper. Don't you think you might wish for four pairs of hands for me? Her husband drew the talisman from his pocket, and then all three burst into laughter as the sergeant major, with a look of alarm on his face, caught him by the arm. If you must wish, he said gruffly, wish for something sensible. Mr. White dropped it back into his pocket, and placing chairs motioned his friend to the table. In the business of supper the talisman was partly forgotten, and afterwards the three sat listening in an enthralled fashion to a second instalment of the soldier's adventures in India. If the tale about the monkey's paw is not more truthful than those he has been telling us, said Herbert as the door closed behind their guest, just in time for him to catch the last train, we shan't make much out of it. Did you give him anything for it, father? Inquired Mrs. White, regarding her husband closely. A trifle, he said, colouring slightly. He didn't want it, but I made him take it, and he pressed me again to throw it away. Likely, said Herbert with pretended horror. Why, we're going to be rich and famous and happy. Wish to be an emperor, father, to begin with. Then you can't be henpecked. He darted around the table, pursued by the maligned Mrs. White, armed with an antimacassar. Mr. White took the paw from his pocket and eyed it dubiously. I don't know what to wish for, and that's a fact, he said slowly. It seems to me I've got all I want. If you only cleared the house, you'd be quite happy, wouldn't you? Said Herbert, with his hands on his shoulder. Well, wish for £200, then. That'll just do it. His father, smiling shamefacedly at his own credulity, held up the talisman as his son, with a solemn face, somewhat marred by a wink at his mother, sat down at the piano and struck a few impressive chords. I wish for £200, said the old man distinctly. A fine crash from the piano greeted the words, interrupted by a shuddering cry from the old man. His wife and son ran towards him. It moved, he cried, with a glance of disgust at the object as it lay on the floor. As I wished, it twisted in my hand like a snake. Well, I don't see the money, said his son, as he picked it up and placed it on the table, and I bet I never shall. It must have been your fancy, father, said his wife, regarding him anxiously. He shook his head. Never mind, though, there's no harm done, but it gave me a shock all the same. They sat down by the fire again while the two men finished their pipes. Outside, the wind was higher than ever, and the old man started nervously at the sound of a door banging upstairs. A silence, unusual and depressing, settled upon all three, which lasted until the old couple rose to retire for the night. I expect you'll find the cash tied up in a big bag in the middle of your bed, said Herbert, as he bade them good night, and something horrible squatting up on top of the wardrobe watching you as you pocket your ill-gotten gains. In the brightness of the wintry sun next morning as it streamed over the breakfast table, Herbert laughed at his fears. There was an air of prosaic wholesomeness about the room, which it had lacked on the previous night, and the dirty, shriveled little paw was pitched on the sideboard with a carelessness which betokened no great belief in its virtues. I suppose all old soldiers are the same, said Mrs. White. The idea of our listening to such nonsense! How could wishes be granted in these days? And if they could, how could £200 hurt you, father? Might drop on his head from the sky, said the frivolous Herbert. Mara said that things happened so naturally, said his father, that you might, if you so wished, attribute it to coincidence. Well, don't break into the money before I come back, said Herbert, as he rose from the table. I'm afraid it'll turn you into a mean, avaricious man, and we shall have to disown you. His mother laughed, and following him to the door, watched him down the road, and returning to the breakfast table was very happy at the expense of her husband's credulity. All of which did not prevent her from scurrying to the door at the postman's knock, nor prevent her from referring somewhat shortly to retired sergeant majors of bibulous habits when she found that the post brought a tailor's bill. Herbert will have some more of his funny remarks, I expect, when he comes home, she said as they sat at dinner. I dare say, said Mr. White, pouring himself out some beer, but for all that, the thing moved in my hand, that I'll swear to. You thought it did, said the old lady soothingly. I say it did, replied the other. There was no thought about it.
I had just... What's the matter? His wife made no reply. She was watching the mysterious movements of a man outside, who, peering in an undecided fashion at the house, appeared to be trying to make up his mind to enter. In mental connection with the £200, she noticed that the stranger was well-dressed and wore a silk hat of glossy newness. Three times he paused at the gate, and then walked on again. The fourth time he stood with his hand upon it, and then with sudden resolution flung it open and walked up the path. Mrs. White, at the same moment, placed her hands behind her, and hurriedly unfastening the strings of her apron, put that useful article of apparel beneath the cushion of her chair. She brought the stranger, who seemed ill at ease, into the room. He gazed furtively at Mrs. White, and listened in a preoccupied fashion as the old lady apologized for the appearance of the room, and her husband's coat, a garment which he usually reserved for the garden. She then waited as patiently as her sex would permit for him to broach his business, but he was at first strangely silent. "I was called to ask," he said at last, and stooped and picked a piece of cotton from his trousers. "I come from Maw and Megan's." The old lady started. "Is anything the matter?" she asked breathlessly. "Has anything happened to Herbert? What is it? What is it?" Her husband interposed. "There, there, mother," he said hastily. "Sit down and don't jump to conclusions. You've not brought bad news, I'm sure, sir." And he eyed the other wistfully. "I'm sorry," begged the visitor. "Is he hurt?" demanded the mother. The visitor bowed in assent. "Badly hurt," he said quietly. "But he is not in any pain." "Oh, thank God," said the old woman, clasping her hands. "Thank God for that. Thank—" She broke off suddenly as the sinister meaning of the assurance dawned upon her, and she saw the awful confirmation of her fears in the other's averted face. She caught her breath, and turning to her slower-witted husband, laid her trembling old hand upon his. There was a long silence. "He was caught in the machinery," said the visitor at length, in a low voice. "Caught in the machinery," repeated Mr. White, in a dazed fashion. "Yes." He sat staring blankly out at the window, and taking his wife's hand between his own, pressed it as he had been wont to do in their old courting days nearly 40 years before. "He was the only one left to us," he said, turning gently to the visitor. "It is hard." The other coughed, and rising, walked slowly to the window. "The firm wished me to convey their sincere sympathy with you and your great loss," he said, without looking around. "I beg that you will understand I am only their servant, and merely obeying orders." There was no reply. The old woman's face was white, her eyes staring, and her breath inaudible. On the husband's face was a look such as his friend the sergeant might have carried into his first action. "I was to say that Maw and Megan's disclaim all responsibility," continued the other. "They admit no liability at all, but in consideration of your son's services, they wish to present you with a certain sum as compensation." Mr. White dropped his wife's hand, and rising to his feet, gazed with a look of horror at his visitor. His dry lips shaped the word, "How much?" £200 was the answer. Unconscious of his wife's shriek, the old man smiled faintly, put out his hands like a sightless man, and dropped a senseless heap to the floor. In the huge new cemetery, some 2 miles distant, the old people buried their dead and came back to a house steeped in shadow and silence. It was all over so quickly that at first they could hardly realize it and remained in a state of expectation, as though of something else to happen, something else which was to lighten this load, too heavy for old hearts to bear. But the days passed, and expectation gave place to resignation, the hopeless resignation of the old, sometimes miscalled apathy. Sometimes they hardly exchanged a word, for now they had nothing to talk about, and their days were long to weariness. It was about a week after that the old man, waking suddenly in the night, stretched out his hand and found himself alone. The room was in darkness, and the sound of subdued weeping came from the window. He raised himself in bed and listened. "Come back," he said tenderly. "You will be cold." "It is colder for my son," said the old woman, and wept afresh. The sound of her sobs died away on his ears. The bed was warm and his eyes heavy with sleep. He dozed fitfully, and then slept until a sudden cry from his wife awoke him with a start. "The monkey's paw!" she cried wildly. "The monkey's paw!" He started up in alarm. "Where? Where is it? What's the matter?" She came stumbling across the room towards him. "I want it," she said quietly. "You've not destroyed it." "It's in the parlour, on the bracket," he replied, marvelling. "Why?" She cried and laughed together, and bending over, kissed his cheek. "I only just thought of it," she said hysterically. "Why didn't I think of it before? Why didn't you think of it?" "Think of what?" he questioned. "The other 2 wishes," she replied rapidly. "We've only had one." "Was that not enough?" he demanded fiercely.
No, she cried triumphantly. We'll have one more. Go down and get it quickly and wish our boy alive again. The man sat up in bed and flung the bedclothes from his quaking limbs. Good God, you are mad, he cried aghast. Get it, she panted. Get it quickly and wish. Oh, my boy, my boy. Her husband struck a match and lit the candle. Get back to bed, he said unsteadily. You don't know what you're saying. We had the first wish granted, said the old woman feverishly. Why not the second? A coincidence, stammered the old man. Go and get it and wish, cried the old woman, and dragged him towards the door. He went down in the darkness and felt his way to the parlour and then to the mantelpiece. The talisman was in its place, and a horrible fear that the unspoken wish might bring his mutilated son before him ere he could escape from the room seized upon him, and he caught his breath as he found that he had lost the direction of the door. His brow cold with sweat, he felt his way around the table and groped along the wall until he found himself in the small passage with the unwholesome thing in his hand. Even his wife's face seemed changed as he entered the room. It was white and expectant, and to his fears seemed to have an unnatural look upon it. He was afraid of her. Wish, she cried in a strong voice. It is foolish and wicked, he faltered. Wish, repeated his wife. He raised his hand. I wish my son alive again. The talisman fell to the floor, and he regarded it shudderingly. Then he sank trembling into a chair as the old woman with burning eyes walked to the window and raised the blind. He sat until he was chilled with the cold, glancing occasionally at the figure of the old woman peering through the window. The candle end, which had burned below the rim of the china candlestick, was throwing pulsating shadows on the ceilings and walls, until, with a flicker larger than the rest, it expired. The old man, with an unspeakable sense of relief at the failure of the talisman, crept back to his bed, and a minute or two afterwards the old woman came silently and apathetically beside him. Neither spoke, but both lay silently listening to the ticking of the clock. A stair creaked, and a squeaky mouse scurried noisily through the wall. The darkness was oppressive, and after lying for some time, screwing up his courage, the husband took the box of matches, and striking one, went downstairs for a candle. At the foot of the stairs the match went out, and he paused to strike another, and at the same moment a knock so quiet and stealthy as to be scarcely audible sounded on the front door. The matches fell from his hand. He stood motionless, his breath suspended until the knock was repeated. Then he turned and fled swiftly back to his room and closed the door behind him. A third knock sounded through the house. "What's that?" cried the old woman, starting up. "A rat," said the old man in shaking tones. "A rat. It passed me on the stairs." His wife sat up in bed listening. A loud knock resounded through the house. "It's Herbert," she screamed. "It's Herbert." She ran to the door, but her husband was before, and catching her by the arm, held her tightly. "What are you going to do?" he whispered hoarsely. "It's my boy, it's Herbert," she cried, struggling mechanically. "I forgot it was 2 miles away. What are you holding me for? Let go, I must open the door." "For God's sake, don't let it in," cried the old man, trembling. "You're afraid of your own son," she cried, struggling. "Let me go, I'm coming, Herbert, I'm coming." There was another knock, and another. The old woman, with a sudden wrench, broke free and ran from the room. Her husband followed to the landing and called after her appealingly as she hurried downstairs. He heard the chain rattle back and the bottom bolt drawn slowly and stiffly from the socket. Then the old woman's voice strained and panting. "The bolt," she cried loudly. "Come down, I can't reach it." But her husband was on his hands and knees, groping wildly on the floor in search of the paw. If he could only find it before the thing outside got in. A perfect fusillade of knocks reverberated through the house, and he heard the scraping of a chair as his wife put it down in the passage against the door. He heard the creaking of the bolt as it came slowly back, and at the same moment he found the monkey's paw, and frantically breathed his third and last wish. The knocking ceased suddenly, although the echoes of it were still in the house. He heard the chair drawn back and the door opened. A cold wind rushed up the staircase, and a long, loud wail of disappointment and misery from his wife gave him courage to run down to her side, and then to the gate beyond. The street lamp, flickering opposite, shone on a quiet and deserted road.

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a mythical tale from old Japan, now, on historyradio.org, The Goblin of Adashigahara, by A. Theodora Ozaki.

Long, long ago, there was a large plain called Adachigahara in the province of Mutsu in Japan. This place was said to be haunted by a cannibal goblin who took the form of an old woman. From time to time, many travelers disappeared and were never heard of more, and the old women round the charcoal braziers in the evenings, and the girls washing the household rice at the wells in the mornings, whispered dreadful stories of how the missing folk had been lured to the goblin's cottage and devoured, for the goblin lived only on human flesh. No one dared to venture near the haunted spot after sunset, and all those who could avoided it in the daytime, and travelers were warned of the dreaded place. One day, as the sun was setting, a priest came to the plain. He was a belated traveler, and his robe showed that he was a Buddhist pilgrim walking from shrine to shrine to pray for some blessing, or to crave for forgiveness of sins. He had apparently lost his way, and as it was late, he met no one who could show him the road or warn him of the haunted spot. He had walked the whole day, and was now tired and hungry, and the evenings were chilly, for it was late autumn, and he began to be very anxious to find some house where he could obtain a night's lodging. He found himself lost in the midst of the large plain, and looked about in vain for some sign of human habitation. At last, after wandering about for some hours, he saw a clump of trees in the distance, and through the trees he caught sight of the glimmer of a single ray of light. He exclaimed with joy, "Oh, surely that is some cottage where I can get a night's lodging." Keeping the light before his eyes, he dragged his weary, aching feet as quickly as he could towards the spot, and soon came to a miserable-looking little cottage. As he drew near, he saw that it was in a tumble-down condition. The bamboo fence was broken, and weeds and grass pushed their way through the gaps. The paper screens, which serve as windows and doors in Japan, were full of holes, and the posts of the house were bent with age and seemed scarcely able to support the old thatched roof. The hut was open, and by the light of an old lantern, an old woman sat industriously spinning. The pilgrim called to her across the bamboo fence and said, "Oba-san, old woman, good evening. I am a traveler. Please excuse me, but I have lost my way and do not know what to do, for I have nowhere to rest tonight. I beg you to be good enough to let me spend the night under your roof." The old woman, as soon as she heard herself spoken to, stopped spinning, rose from her seat, and approached the intruder. "I am very sorry for you. You must indeed be distressed to have lost your way in such a lonely spot so late at night. Unfortunately, I cannot put you up, for I have no bed to offer you, and no accommodation whatsoever for a guest in this poor place." "Oh, that does not matter," said the priest. "All I want is a shelter under some roof for the night, and if you will be good enough just to let me lie on the kitchen floor, I shall be grateful. I am too tired to walk further tonight, so I hope you will not refuse me. Otherwise, I shall have to sleep out on the cold plain." And in this way, he pressed the old woman to let him stay. She seemed very reluctant, but at last she said, "Very well, I will let you stay here. I can offer you a very poor welcome only. But come in now, and I will make a fire, for the night is cold." The pilgrim was only too glad to do as he was told. He took off his sandals and entered the hut. The old woman then brought some sticks of wood and lit the fire, and bade her guest draw near and warm himself. "You must be hungry after your long tramp," said the old woman. "I will go and cook some supper for you." She then went to the kitchen to cook some rice. After the priest had finished his supper, the old woman sat down by the fireplace, and they talked together for a long time. The pilgrim thought to himself that he had been very lucky to come across such a kind, hospitable old woman. At last, the wood gave out, and as the fire died slowly down, he began to shiver with cold, just as he had done when he had arrived. "I see you are cold," said the old woman. "I will go out and gather some wood, for we have used it all. You must stay and take care of the house while I am gone." "No, no," said the pilgrim. "Let me go instead, for you are old, and I cannot think of letting you go out to get wood for me this cold night." The old woman shook her head and said, "You must stay quietly here, for you are my guest." Then she left him and went out. In a minute she came back and said, "You must sit where you are and not move, and whatever happens, don't go near or look into the inner room. Now mind what I tell you." "If you tell me not to go near the back room, of course I won't," said the priest, rather bewildered. The old woman then went out again, and the priest was left alone. The fire had died out, and the only light in the hut was that of a dim lantern.
For the first time that night, he began to feel that he was in a weird place, and the old woman's words, "Whatever you do, don't peep into the back room," aroused his curiosity and his fear. What hidden thing could be in that room that she did not wish him to see? For some time, the remembrance of his promise to the old woman kept him still, but at last he could no longer resist his curiosity to peep into the forbidden place. He got up and began to move slowly towards the back room. Then, the thought that the old woman would be very angry with him if he disobeyed her made him come back to his place by the fireside. As the minutes went slowly by and the old woman did not return, he began to feel more and more frightened and to wonder what dreadful secret was in the room behind him. He must find out. "She will not know that I have looked unless I tell her. I will just have a peep before she comes back," said the man to himself. With these words, he got up on his feet, for he had been sitting all this time in Japanese fashion with his feet under him, and stealthily crept towards the forbidden spot. With trembling hands, he pushed back the sliding door and looked in. What he saw froze the blood in his veins. The room was full of dead men's bones, and the walls were splashed and the floor was covered with human blood. In one corner, skull upon skull rose to the ceiling. In another was a heap of arm bones, in another a heap of leg bones. The sickening smell made him faint. He fell backwards with horror, and for some time lay in a heap with fright on the floor, a pitiful sight. He trembled all over, and his teeth chattered, and he could hardly crawl away from the dreadful spot. "How horrible!" he cried out. "What awful den have I come to in my travels? May Buddha help me, or I am lost. Is it possible that that kind old woman is really the cannibal goblin? When she comes back, she will show herself in her true character and eat me up at one mouthful." With these words, his strength came back to him, and snatching up his hat and staff, he rushed out of the house as fast as his legs could carry him. Out into the night he ran, his one thought to get as far as he could from the goblin's haunt. He had not gone far when he heard steps behind him and a voice crying, "Stop! Stop!" He ran on, redoubling his speed, pretending not to hear. As he ran, he heard the steps behind him come nearer and nearer. And at last he recognized the old woman's voice, which grew louder and louder as she came nearer. "Stop! Stop, you wicked man! Why did you look into the forbidden room?" The priest quite forgot how tired he was, and his feet flew over the ground faster than ever. Fear gave him strength, for he knew that if the goblin caught him, he would soon be one of her victims. With all his heart, he repeated the prayer to Buddha, "Namu Amida Butsu, Namu Amida Butsu." And after him rushed the dreadful old hag, her hair flying in the wind, and her face changing with rage into the demon that she was. In her hand she carried a large, blood-stained knife, and she still shrieked after him, "Stop! Stop!" At last, when the priest felt he could run no more, the dawn broke, and with the darkness of night the goblin vanished, and he was safe. The priest now knew that he had met the goblin of Adachigahara, the story of whom he had often heard, but never believed to be true. He felt that he owed his wonderful escape to the protection of Buddha, to whom he had prayed for help. So he took out his rosary, and bowing his head as the sun rose, he said his prayers and made his thanksgiving earnestly. He then set forward for another part of the country, only too glad to leave the haunted plain behind him.

You have just heard The Goblin of Adashigahara by Theodora Ozaki. 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
1: The game to be played tonight is for the highest stakes of all. A man is going to wager his life. Climax presents Casino Royale from the bestseller by Ian Fleming. Casino Royale.

0: This first novel by the brother of author Peter Fleming is a fast-moving and highly entertaining thriller, but it has a major defect. About three quarters of the way through it, Ian Fleming finds himself in the embarrassing situation of having run out of story. As a result, Casino Royale limps to an anticlimactic end. This is a pity, for apart from a few early sections where Mr. Fleming has shown signs of uneasiness in coming to grips with his plot, it has progressed exceedingly well. His major weakness is in handling the romantic angle of his story about espionage, gambling, and murder. Casino Royale is set in a French gambling spot on the Atlantic coast. Mr. Fleming knows his baccarat intimately, and also some of the more unsavory aspects of sadism. After a prolonged spell of torture, the eyes of his hero, a Secret Service agent, resemble two black currants poached in blood. Mr. Fleming should do well as an author once he learns to handle female characters. Sydney Morning Herald, August 1st, 1953.
1: I did all you asked.
2: Admirably. Perhaps even a little more.
1: What do you mean?
2: Nothing. I was just wondering how your lipstick got smudged. Oh, I have no objections to your being kissed by a man you once loved, but it does open up an interesting angle of speculation, which is, does he still love you?
1: You said you heard.
2: Yes, but I couldn't see, and you could.
1: What does it matter?
2: Oh, it could matter very much.
1: Bond and I on opposite sides of the fence.
0: Since Ian Fleming writes about cloak and dagger stuff, he has to be compared with Oppenheim and Le Queux. In fact, Casino Royale is better than anything I can recall from either of them. It handles its sex, mystery, and violence with an unsentimental neatness and a biting irony they knew not. It has other advantages. The cloak and dagger are not such nonsense now as they used to be. Mr. Fleming, who is a brother of Peter Fleming, served in naval intelligence during the war, and he clearly knows a lot about the technique of spying. This is no longer make-belief. We are all hard at it, and Mr. Fleming can add a touch of realism by talking about the Russians instead of the Ruritanians or the Belgravians as the counter-spies. We no longer worry about hurting foreigners' feelings. This thriller is in the tradition of Eric Ambler. The Melbourne Argus, August 29th, 1953.
2: Look, Mr. Bond, if you continue like this, I have to start on poor Valerie. You leave me no choice. I cannot let you destroy me.
3: I've already destroyed you.
2: You think so, huh?
3: I'm no hero. I don't like pain. But I can tell you one thing right now. You won't get anything out of me. Pain and killing's part of my job.
2: And of mine, too, Mr. Bond.
3: And I'll bet you love it.
2: How did you find that out, huh? Oh, you're an obstinate man, Mr. Bond. But I think you've had enough, huh? Where's that money?
0: When you're on a good thing, stick to it is an old motto that applies to novelists equally as well as anybody else. It applies specially to writers of thrillers, where an accepted fictional formula pays handsomely. In his first novel, Casino Royale, published last year, Ian Fleming devised a most successful plot, compounded of Secret Service, sadism, and sex. Now, in his new novel, Live and Let Die, he has repeated the formula, although not quite so successfully. He has the same Secret Service hero, James Bond, but a different villain. This time, a colossal Negro, widely known as Mr. Big, who rules the underworld of New York's Harlem, with a mixture of violence and voodooism. Bond is pitted against him when it is suspected that Mr. Big, who incidentally is a Russian agent, is smuggling a pirate treasure hoard from Jamaica into America. Mr. Fleming delights in describing the American way of life, as Bond sees it when he is sent to the United States by his American chief on the way to Jamaica. And he revels in the violence that Bond meets with equal violence, much to Mr. Big's discomfiture. The sadism comes into the story in Mr. Big's way of dealing with his victims, and sex is flaunted when Bond runs off with Mr. Big's beautiful white girl captive. It's all intensely exciting, but credibility is strained too far in the climactic scenes when Bond, by an amazing feat, penetrates to Mr. Big's secret island stronghold and wreaks a vengeance of destruction. It's all highly coloured, improbable, and completely engrossing. We'll certainly be reading more about James Bond. The Adelaide Advertiser, June 5th, 1954.
2: See how the game goes, huh? Interesting, huh? You know, suddenly I find a great desire to live. What are you going to do, Mr. Bond, huh? What are you going to do? Well, if you want that chick that badly, just pull the trigger, but then you lose your beloved Valerie, and if I live, believe me, I'll lie about everything. And I can lie much better than you. Much, much better. So you see, either way, I win. Hey. Why don't you pull that trick?

0: 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Michael Henrik Wynn reads, The Serpent in the Cave. 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
1: Mabea Mono Pudding!

0: or anywhere. However, these jungles have a terrible reputation due to the extraordinary abundance of reptiles hidden beneath those endless canopies of greenery. The most colossal boas can be found there, either lurking below or suspended from the branches of the trees. They wait for unfortunate animals or people to pass by, then drop to coil around their prey. The thinnest and smallest snakes, only the length of a quill pin, are also found here, and these are perhaps even more deadly due to the potency of their poison. Woe to any careless man venturing into these magnificent forests without a large knife or a good machete. He will not leave this place alive, and either die in the terrible coils of the boas or perish from the venom of the coral snakes, for which there is no antidote. Some years ago, a great unease spread among those who worked at the San Felipe plantation, which belonged to a Brazilian who had amassed a fortune cultivating coffee. Slaves who had ventured into the nearby forest for kindling spoke with terror of a serpent without equal in length or size. When the owner of the plantation, Don Manuel Herrera, was told about this, he feared that these laborers, mostly black slaves, would flee for their lives, so he summoned loggers to help him verify the tales. The story seemed too fantastic even to Don Manuel Herrera. Don Manuel had seen large snakes himself several times and had killed quite a few of them. He had also heard indigenous stories of an immense monster called the Giloya, native to the swamps and the marshes, and which was sometimes observed in certain caves along the banks of the Amazon. The four loggers and their overseer, who also happened to be the farm manager, returned from the jungle and reported to the owner. The poor souls were still trembling with fear. "Tell me, Como," he said to the oldest one, "did you find any serpents?"
1: "A huge, horrible snake, sir," the terrified slave replied. "I never seen one like it. I don't think there is in all the Amazon. We're cutting a dead tree when the ground rumbled. A long crack appeared. A bad demon rose from hell. It was strange, inexplicable. We ran to a clearing. Then we saw the monster. The ground had split. Plants were broken. The gigantic snake rose from that crack, master. 25 meters long. Thicker than you and me."
0: "You saw this with your own eyes?"
1: "Yes, sir," the four of them replied in unison.
0: "Are you sure it wasn't a python?"
1: "No, sir. No python,"
0: Juan Como replied. "What did it look like?"
1: "It was dark as a demon, with the skin of a dragon."
0: The planter turned to his overseer, a local man who was also well-travelled. "Do you think serpents so enormous can exist?" he asked.
2: "It could be a Giloya, sir,"
0: the overseer replied.
2: "A rare reptile whose existence was doubted for a long time. But it does live in certain Amazon forests."
0: "How dangerous is this creature?"
2: "They say it can tear a man limb from limb."
0: "I don't believe in the existence of such prehistoric monsters at all," the planter said. "However, I intend to seek out this reptile, determine its species, and kill it."
2: "Don't expose yourself to such danger, sir."
0: "Would you be afraid to accompany me?"
2: "I will follow my master anywhere,"
0: the overseer replied.
2: "If you are heading into danger, sir, it is my duty to accompany you."
3: "Then we'll go and look for this legendary Giloya," the planter said with a determined voice. "If it exists at all. Gather my weapons and prepare my dogs."
0: Less than half an hour later, Don Manuel Herrera left his house, followed by his overseer and four enormous mastiffs, dogs used to chase off jaguars and cougars, and for hunting runaway slaves. They were fierce and hardened canines, each wearing an iron collar covered with sharp spikes to prevent them from being strangled by wild beasts. The four slaves had proceeded in advance and were waiting at the edge of the forest. It was noon. The sun, now at its highest, scorched the backs of the poor labourers across the fields, and the valley seemed locked in an ominous silence. The birds, drowsy from the intense heat, no longer chirped. Even the parrots, those eternal chatterboxes, remained quiet, hidden beneath the enormous leaves of the jupati palms. Don Manuel and the overseer hurried across the open field.

0: The heat in the Amazon valleys, especially between 11 in the morning and 4 in the afternoon, is extremely dangerous. Only indigenous tribes or blacks made a fire in the midday sun with impunity and work without woven headwear. Fortunately, the protective roof of the forest was nearby. It was more than a forest. It was an endless expanse of virgin wilderness extending from the deserted banks of the Amazon for leagues and leagues. Plants of all species and sizes grew side by side, wrapped in vines. Many of them were highly valuable. In such fertile regions, a person could find the necessities of life without farming or even work. In the depths of the forest, there were trees that produced excellent milk, not much difference from what a cow might provide. A cut in a tree trunk would make the tasty liquid drip in abundance. Other trees produced a kind of bread, or rather certain fruits as large as a child's head. These are filled with pulp that is sliced and toasted on charcoal, and they taste almost like artichoke. And still others that produce excellent wax for the making of candles and filaments for weaving the very sturdy clothing, as well as delicious fruits like bananas, pineapples, and more.
1: When the planter and the overseer reached the first trees,
0: they found the four blacks crouched behind the trunk of a coconut palm.
2: "Master," Kumo said, "do not make us meet the devil again. The Galuya will eat our souls."
0: "I don't know what to do with your help," the planter replied. "Have you seen the serpent again?"
2: "No, sir."
0: "Where did you see the crack?"
2: "The gates of hell lie 500 paces yonder, master."
0: "Let's go, overseer," Herrera said. "And you cowards may return to the plantation." He released the four mastiffs, loaded his rifle, and ventured into the forest.
3: "Always keep an eye on the treetops, master,"
0: the overseer said.
3: "Boas often hide among the leaves and drop us from above as soon as they spot prey."
0: "I'll be cautious," the planter replied. The dogs began to show signs of unease. They stopped frequently, sniffing the air and the ground, and growled while looking at their owner. They seemed frightened, yet they were fearless animals that never shied away, even from the fiercest jaguars, which are the tigers of America. 500 paces into the forest, they found the huge fissure. The ground, which appeared to be made of dry mud, had been lifted along a vast stretch, and the force exerted by the monster had been such that it had overturned several plants. "It was under here that the reptile was hiding," that said the planter, astonished that a serpent could develop such strength.
3: "You can still see scales and bits of skin scattered among the debris," sighed the overseer.
0: "Do you really think it's one of those infamous Galuyas?"
3: "They say that these monstrous reptiles during the dry season immerse themselves in swamps, where they fall into a deep slumber or hide in caves, only to emerge 2 or 3 months later."
0: "In which direction do you think the monster twisted?"
3: "It must have headed towards the river to seek refuge in caves. There are many of them in these parts, you know."
0: "Let's rely on the dogs," the planter said.
1: "I believe they're already on the right track."
0: The four mastiffs, after sniffing along the entire crevice, had moved up to the opposite side, trotting among the dry leaves covering the forest floor.
1: They had picked up the scent of the enormous reptile and were determining a direction.
0: Don Herrera and the overseer loaded their rifles and set off the dogs,
1: looking under the thick bushes and among the branches, although they were convinced that a creature of that size couldn't climb those trees without breaking them.
0: They had discovered a passage along the plants like an immense furrow which must have been created by the monstrous reptile. Many young plants had been flattened and numerous shrubs were completely broken. It now dawned on the planter that the indigenous legends of the Galuya might be true after all. The evidence was simply too strong. They had been walking for half an hour, trailing the dogs, when barks and agitated growls were heard. They were now near the river. The distant roars of the immense Amazon could already be heard, its waters smashing against protruding rocks.
3: "Master," said the overseer with a pale and solemn face, "we must be near the snake's refuge."
0: "Are there caves here?" the planter asked.
3: "Yes, there is a huge one that no one has ever dared to explore. It is believed to lead into the heart of the mountain."
1: "Well, we'll cut some resinous branches and go visit it."
0: As they were about to move on, they heard screams from the river, shrill female cries. Yaku! Yaku!" with an indescribable tone of terror. The howling dogs led the planter and the overseer toward the river. At this point, the Amazon streamed between tall and rocky banks pierced by deep holes that might lead to the mysterious caves. After passing the cliff, the planter stopped, and overcome by a paralyzing fear, was for a moment unable to lift his rifle. An enormous serpent, over 25 meters long, all dark, with its body covered in very thick scales still encrusted with mud in their joints, emerged from one of those black crevices, sliding down the steep bank. At the bottom, in a wooden canoe, a young woman desperately clasped her baby, shouting in despair, "Yaku! Yaku!"
1: It was probably the name of her husband.
0: The terrifying reptile had spotted her and was descending with its mouth wide open, flickering its forked tongue and hissing. Paralyzed by fear, the woman who belonged to the local tribe was unable to push her canoe from the banks. She embraced her precious child in desperation, as if this would save it. When she saw the two of them, her arms stretched towards them, holding up her baby, her voice, almost choked with terror, screamed, "Help, white man!" Two gunshots rang out, one after the other, but it was too late. The enormous reptile had snatched the woman and the child, and with incredible speed it had slid into its black hole, vanishing from sight. For a moment they heard the cries of the poor woman. Then there was a profound silence. Even the dogs no longer barked. "She's lost," the planter exclaimed, throwing his arms in the air. "We arrived too late." At that moment, a tribesman armed with an axe hastily descended the river bank.
4: "My wife, my son, the Galoya,"
1: he shouted, stopping in front of the planter.
4: "A cursed snake."
5: "I knew it had to be here. I must avenge my wife and my son. For I can no longer be a chief for my tribe."
0: After the outburst, he composed himself with a sudden self-control unique to red men. Whether they belonged to the warlike tribes of North America or to the indolent and wild ones of South America, emotions will never disfigure their faces long. Once the initial surprise or anger has passed, they vanish behind a mask of indifference, as if nothing had happened. This came to no surprise to the planter, who had frequent dealings with the indigenous tribes. "What will you do now that the Galoya has destroyed your family?" he asked.
5: "I must avenge my wife and son,"
0: Jacko replied, his jet-black eyes sparkled and gleamed fiercely. "Have you ever killed a Galoya?"
5: "No, those snakes are rare. But I heard that my friend, the chief of the Odomachi, found one near a cave last year and killed it. Why shouldn't I, Jacko, neither a weakling nor a coward, be able to do the same?"
3: "The monster won't be taken by surprise," said the overseer. "It knows we're here. It will be on guard. After devouring its prey, it will prepare for a fight."
5: "At night, snakes sleep," said the tribesman. "Behold the shadow of evening."
4: "Do you know that cave?"
0: Donnera asked.
5: "I have visited it several times to find the green stones that we use as amulets against enemy arrows."
0: "If you help us kill that monster, I'll give you a rifle." That was all it took to win over a tribesman. Besides, the man wanted to avenge his wife and son, not because he was grieved by the loss of his companion and heir, as a tribesmen are not overly attached to their families, but because of that primal instinct that dominates the primitive peoples.
5: "I will kill the Galoya," he said calmly. "Wait for me here."
0: He climbed up the bank, and half an hour later he returned with a bundle of resinous branches, which were to serve as torches, and his blowgun, a kind of wooden tube, slightly wider at the base and narrower toward the top, which they used to launch their arrows with tips dipped in highly poisonous curare.
1: "By blowing forcefully into it, they can send their darts a distance of up to 50 meters, and are so skilled that they don't miss even the smallest birds."
6: "When the white man is ready," he said after distributing the branches.
1: The sun was about to disappear behind the thickets, and night was descending rapidly. The birds were fleeing, and giant bats, ominous vampires that feed on blood, flapped over treetops. They feed on any man or animal that falls asleep in the forest or on the river banks.
0: The planter, the overseer, the tribesmen and the dogs climbed the banks and stopped in front of the crevice where the colossal reptile was last seen. Fearing that it might be nearby, they first lit a resinous branch and stretched it into the opening, shaking it in all directions. Hearing no noise or hissing, the three men cautiously entered the caves, their rifles and blowgun ready.
5: "It must have fled into the cave," said the tribesman. "There is a hall of stone. The Galoya will feel safe, and a lake without bottom. They love water."
2: "Trust this tribesman has courage," the planter said to the overseer.
3: "I must admit, master, that I have an uneasy feeling about this."
2: "We have dogs in front of us, and they are warners of danger."
1: The mastiffs preceded the hunters, but they didn't seem too eager to discover the terrible cave boar. From time to time, they stopped and turned their heads towards their master, as if to ask if it wouldn't be better to abandon the expedition. The cavern widened enormously, rooms adorned with magnificent stalactites followed one after the other. They all had dark lateral cavities of unknown depths and size. The monster could be lurking in any shadow. The tribesman, appearing confident, never hesitated. He continued to advance under the dark walls, holding the resinous branch high, its reddish flame sometimes flickering as if strong currents were entering from invisible cracks. They had already crossed four caves when Jacob stopped and bent towards the floor. Then he reached for something.
0: "Do you see the Galoya?" the planter asked. The tribesman stood up, extending his hand.
5: "My wife's hair," he said in a hoarse voice. "The Galoya spat them out."
0: Then he added with certain satisfaction,
5: "They are black and long, and will make a good impression on my war shield."
0: "These tribesmen," said the planter disgusted, "they have not an ounce of heart." Jacob hung the hair, still smeared with blood and saliva, from his belt and resumed the march. He had abandoned his blowgun and was now wielding a war axe, a much better and safer weapon for facing such a reptile. They crossed four more caverns, each one longer than the previous. Then they entered a gallery and arrived on the banks of a large, almost circular blackwater pond. They were about to go around it when a gust of wind, coming from the lateral gallery, suddenly extinguished their torches, leaving them in utter darkness. "Light the torches! Light the torches!" the terrified planter yelled to the tribesmen. They heard Jacko rummaging in the bag hanging from his belt. Then he exclaimed,
5: "I no longer have the flint."
0: "Overseer, you do it," Don Herrera whispered, as if afraid to draw the attention of the lurking boa.
3: "I'm not a smoker, master,"
0: was the reply.
3: "I never carry one with me."
0: At that moment, they heard the dogs growling, and the black waters of the pond began to roar and gurgle. "Let's flee," the planter cried. "The Galoya is breaking the surface." They rushed towards the gallery they had crossed shortly before, fumbling in the profound darkness. A few seconds later, they bumped into the wall and all fell together. "Where are we?" Herrera asked.
7: "We must have lost our way,"
0: the tribesman said.
3: "Listen,"
1: the overseer exclaimed, shivering.
0: From the depths of the cave near the pond, they heard shrill hissing and furious barking. "My dogs are attacking the reptile," Herrera said.
7: "They are lost,"
0: the tribesman said. The barking had turned into lamenting cries that lasted for a few moments, and then silence once again enveloped the cave.
5: "The serpents have killed my dog," the planter exclaimed, making an angry gesture.
7: "We will avenge them too,"
0: the tribesman replied.
5: You know what? Let's just get the hell out of here," Hera
0: said, losing all confidence in the tribesman.
5: We will find the exit, Jekyll said. Stay close to me, or better yet, hold on to my belt.
0: He detached from the wall and pushed forward, trying not to veer to the right or left, eventually finding a passage.
5: We must be in one of the seven caves,
1: he said.
5: Keep following me.
0: He walked at a very fast pace. He, too, wanted to get out as soon as possible, afraid that a terrifying serpent might strike at them at any moment. Suddenly he stopped, leaning against the wall.
5: Halt,
0: he said.
2: Have we lost our way again?
0: The planter asked.
5: Listen.
0: A rustling noise sounded nearby, the slither and rattle of the Giloia's large scales, as it was approaching at some speed.
2: Could the boar be heading for the exit? Herrera whispered.
5: Yes, the tribesman replied. Hold your breath and don't move. If it senses our presence, it will come at us.
0: They pressed up against the wall, their rifles and blowgun ready, fearing an attack at any moment. The rustling drew nearer, but then there was a sudden silence. They thought they had been discovered, but then the sounds resumed as it moved farther and farther from them.
5: It has passed us, the tribesman said. Now we attack.
3: Perhaps we should just let it go, the overseer suggested.
5: No, Jacob replied. We will wait until it is halfway out the crevice, and then off its tail.
0: They tiptoed after the rustles until, finally, the mouth of the cave appeared before them, illuminated by the moon.
5: The Giloia is about to leave, Jekyll said, holding the axe. Wait until the head and half of his body is out.
0: The attack from the dogs had disturbed it. It no longer felt safe, and now it searched for another hiding place. The enormous body slipped into the crevice, almost blocking it entirely. It was caught in a trap, unable to turn in its defense.
5: Attack!
0: The tribesman yelled, his eyes already adjusted to the darkness. He leaped with the axe raised and began to strike at the serpent's tail vigorously, while the planter and the overseer, with their rifles unloaded, grabbed their cutlasses, which were no less sharp than the tribesman's axe. As the serpent felt pain in its tail, it hissed angrily and writhed, trying in vain to back up and confront its attackers.
1: But the narrow opening held it in a lock.
0: Now the two planters and the tribesmen struck at it repeatedly, breaking its vertebrae and scales. The serpent, mad with pain, then tried to escape. With one final effort, it withdrew the end of its body and slid down the slope into the river below and vanished in the water.
2: It's gone, the planter exclaimed with regret. I wanted to preserve its skin.
5: It will be my gift to you, the tribesman said.
0: His wife's canoe still floated by the banks, then he stepped into it and paddled off. 2 days later, Jaco returned to the fazenda, followed by 6 tribesmen carrying the skin of the enormous reptile. He had found the monster on an islet where it had gone to die. The skin measured 24 meters and had a circumference of 70 centimeters. Today, that fearsome boa makes a fine display in the lounge of the San Felipe plantation, and naturalists flock to admire it. My baby!

You have just heard, in a classic adventure story by Emilio Salgari, entitled, The Serpent in the Cave. The narrator was Michael Henroquin. The story contained some outdated views on indigenous culture. 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Promoting knowledge of literature and history.

0: 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The conference has been made available by the University of Milwaukee, under a public domain license.
1: Do you like to be scared? Do you like to see scary movies and read scary books? This is Public Conference, and today we're going to talk about why people enjoy being frightened, if they do. Among our guests is a master storyteller, Stephen King, who also is a master at making us enjoy being scared, with his books such as Carrie, Salem's Lot, The Shining, and The Dead Zone. All of them were big bestsellers and became major movies or TV programs. What is the appeal of these stories? Why are they so popular right now? Let's find out on our program, Stephen King and the Psychology of Horror. Award-winning Public Conference is produced by your Milwaukee Public Library. With us today is Stephen King, whose publisher calls the biggest-selling author in the world at the moment, and Dr. Burton S. Soberglit of Milwaukee, a psychologist whose practice includes working with children as well as adults. Our moderator for today's public conference is Richard Swearingen, a librarian with the Milwaukee Federated Library System. More than 18 million copies of Stephen King's novels are in print, including a new paperback edition of The Dead Zone. His newest novel, Firestarter, will be published next month. Right now, the movie version of his book, The Shining, is being shown throughout the country. His publicity refers to him as a cult figure, an author recognized by millions. All of this has happened to him just since 1974, when his first book, Carrie, appeared. Let's find out about this remarkable success story and about the psychology of horror. Here is our moderator, Richard Swearingen. Dick.
2: Hello and welcome to Public Conference. Mr. King, you say in the foreword to Night Shift, your collection of short stories, that the great appeal of horror fiction through the ages is that it serves as a rehearsal for our own deaths. Is the fear of dying the ultimate horror?
3: I think that it's the ultimate fear. There are people who regard it, I think, as the ultimate horror, but it's the one fear none of us can escape. And I think that there are people all over the world who profess to have no fear of death. Maybe in this country we might look at the fundamentalist Christians who say, Hallelujah, I'm saved, and I'm not afraid to go and meet my Maker. And yet, perhaps the very faith that they employ so that they can say such things also incorporates the idea that the whole business of dying is such a jump into darkness that all of us, even those of us with faith, must also feel fear. I don't think there's any place, for instance, in the Bible that says that faith and fear are totally incompatible. And, of course, we have a popular saying, the only two things that are certain in life are death and taxes. But as we all know, taxes change. They bounce up and down. The one thing that we can say that is absolutely certain is death. And I think that in many ways, horror movies, horror novels, even some of the rides at the amusement park that mimic violent death are a way of saying, since we have to face it and since it's the final rite of passage that we all have to go through, let's explore it a little bit, see if we can smell it, taste it, weigh it, lift it. And so a lot of people will say, well, you must be morbid to do what you're doing. You must be sick or twisted or warped. And of course, I am all those things. But also, there's something very childlike, very naive and unsophisticated and direct about wanting to know about death. If there's a dog that's been killed in the road, quite often you'll find a little group of children that are around it looking at it. They want to see where life got out, where it escaped, and they're not interested in the metaphysics of the soul or, various philosophies of religion and what happens after we die. They're not discussing reincarnation or Tao or anything else. What they're looking at is the crushed body of a dog or another animal, because we also have to come to the realization, I think, that life is a very fragile thing, and we have to make our terms and our peace with that as well as we can.
2: Dr. Silverglit, would you like to respond to that?
4: I think the word death is really an inadequate word. I think what we're looking for is something with more force, like annihilation. You know, I think that's what people are afraid of, being obliterated or wiped out.
3: I think people are afraid of the bad death, don't you?
4: That's right. I think people are fearful that any death is a bad one. There aren't too many noises in the media about a good death. Most of the time, death is pictured as a horrific thing. I think that most people feel that it is. After all, our birth is too.
3: Mm.
4: You know, we begin, we're perfectly training for the wrong mission. We're sitting in that nice room and we're all beautifully handled in there. And all of a sudden we come out, whammo, we're out there, no help, nothing. There is a La Voyer method, which is a kind of a quiet method of birth now, but that kind of begins it.
3: Mm-hmm. Excuse me.
4: Yeah, so here we are training for the wrong mission. And then the next thing we find out is that we have to get along on our own somewhat. Mm-hmm. And it gets worse and worse as we go on. We break more and more dependency ties. And then we're more and more frightened of facing death, I think.
3: Was there something healthy then about Mr. King's story, about bringing these fears out into the open?
4: Yeah, I think there's a lot of healthy material in Stephen's books, because it gives the person a chance to think about these kind of things, you might say, in the comfort of their own living room or at their local theater now.
3: I see it as a trial run. And, you know, the other thing is we do have an image, I think, most of us, of the good death. I think that preferably if all of us could have it our way, it would come in bed at 3 o'clock in the morning very rapidly of a heart attack or a stroke, preferably after a fine bottle of Moselle and maybe an evening in the company of a lovely woman. We'd simply pop off, not with our boots on, but with our boots off. After being very
4: crazed. For some guys, something works every day. That's right.
3: Yeah,
4: that's right.
2: What other kinds of fears do you like to write about?
3: Well, I think there are a lot of pretty basic fears. I think that maybe death is the big casino, but most of us are afraid of the dark. I think that all of us are a little bit afraid of any of the creatures that creep or crawl or slither that are so different from ourselves that it's hard for us to make our peace or to get understanding of these things. Most of all, we're afraid of the unexpected. We're afraid of something that's going to happen that's terrible that we can't get away from. I've been asked once or twice, what's the most terrible thing that you can imagine? And for me, it would simply be to be driving home at night alone in the country and look up in the rearview mirror and see another face.
2: Wow. I think I've seen that in the movie where someone is in the car and they've looked into the rearview mirror.
4: Mm. Well, I think the most frightening thing that can happen to a person is to be someplace where none of their methods of coping work. In other words, the unknown, the total unknown. And that's really what death is to us, because we've only learned to cope with life. I think that's really the key, isn't it? That's the crux.
3: It is. And the other thing that goes on here is that the story of horror, the story of the supernatural, the paranormal, are all stories about the holes in the fabric of life that people suddenly fall into for no good reason. In a book like Salem's Lot or The Dead Zone, things happen that are out of the ordinary for which people are not responsible. They're simply coincidences or their predestination, if you want to say that. And I think that this is another way that people have of coping with the idea that things happen in life for which there are no explanations. You can't say, God did this because you were really terrible. If your son is suddenly struck down with leukemia or if you have a crippling disease or something, there have to be ways of coming to terms with this sort of thing. I think there has to be a way of coming to terms with the idea that you might be on your way home on the turnpike and be involved in a collision that would kill you or possibly your wife or a child.
4: Well, that's what the Twilight Zone was all about. You know, I think you don't need to hear it from me, but I think one of the reasons for your success is the fact that things happen to average people in your books, the ordinary people. All of a sudden, they're thrust into something or some place or with someone that would frighten anybody, I think.
3: No. So, I don't think that there really isn't anyone, a real ordinary person, and yet we all use that term to mean the people on our block and the people that we can talk to and understand.
4: That's right. The CIA agent is really an ordinary person somewhere. He goes home to his family,
3: Yeah, I think that's true. And I've tried in my books to even make the bad guys or the supernatural powers have sort of landing pads where people get touched down and not feel that, they're being totally left out or totally pulled into a world that's make-believe.
4: Well, you know, your books are as politically astute as they are horrific. I've noticed that lately. Dead Zone and The Stand especially.
3: Yeah.
4: Is that a new trend in your writing?
3: No, I don't really think that it is. I suppose, to use that word again, the ordinary man's interest in politics.
2: And, seems like the villains in a lot of your stories are government agents.
3: They're agents of the establishment, I think, an agency even more of authority. And, I see authority as sort of the poison salt lake where we all have to spend some of our time. And I think it's authority is a lot of the reason that we're in the position that we're in now. At the Nuremberg trials at the end of World War II, we were only following our orders. It was not good enough. It wouldn't wash. And the people who used that particular line of defense were either hung or used prussic acid to kill themselves. And now I think that all of us are stuck in the same dock, and we're looking at multiple warhead systems, and we're looking at chemical biological warfare and the sort of experiments that go on in Firestarter. The scariest thing about Firestarter is that nothing's made up. It's simply rearranged to form a story which is incredible on the face of it, and yet every element is based on documented proof. And so we're all following our orders, and I don't think it'll wash now either. I get very angry about authority, about this sort of thing that goes on. Of course, on the other hand, we're only following our orders as given us the flushing toilet and the light bulb and the television and the thermostat on the wall. We can dial up or down. And I think that everybody's simply got to decide on their own whether or not, you know, the price that we're paying is too high or not.
2: Do you think that horror stories change through the ages?
3: Yeah, I think that each generation has their own nightmares, and so the horror story changes to that extent. For instance, in the 50s, movies have always been sort of a middle-class entertainment, and so I think that a lot of horror movies have reflected the fears and the bad dreams, the uneasy dreams, let's say, of the middle class. And in the late 50s, and I can remember this clearly because I was a kid at the time, everybody was afraid of juvenile delinquency. You could never turn on the news at night without hearing a story of a gang war in New York City or something of that nature. And I think that a lot of parents were afraid that Johnny was going down to the candy store and smoking reefers or something like that. Tea bags, that's right. Sniffing airplane glue. And so there was a cycle of horror movies. I was a teenage Frankenstein. I was a teenage werewolf, teenage monster, teenagers from outer space. And that's the sort of reflection that you get.
4: All right, so following logically from that, now we have a kind of a political fright coming on, a fear of blowing ourselves up, killing each other.
3: I think so.
4: Greater than it's ever been. I think that that's probably why your stories are taking that trend.
3: Well, I'm a child of my times. Salem's Lot, which is my vampire novel, was written, literally written, day after day while the Watergate hearings unfolded in the other room. That was the constant accompaniment. I was teaching school at that time, and I would come home, and my wife would have the TV on, and it was Sam Irvin and Howard Baker and the rest of the people talking with a parade of what I consider to be political vampires. And if the book reflects a certain paranoia where the boy says they could be anywhere, they could be in any closet, they could be under any bed in any cellar.
4: Right.
3: Certainly this is a kind of throwback to the McCarthy days. Anybody who remembers the Watergate era remembers a great deal of fear. And horror novels do better when people have more anxiety to deal with, and certainly we're living in anxious times.
4: And that was another thing I noticed about your books is the helpless hero.
3: Mm-hmm.
4: It's a little boy in one book who's It was Johnny Smith and the other one. It was just an average guy thrust into a situation where he had his tremendous power. Somehow they seem to get the mission done.
2: Children seem to play an important role in your books.
3: I like kids. I like to try to deal with kids. I like to think about kids. Excuse me. I think that kids are good, and I think I know that's kind of a romantic conception, but certainly I think of them as innocent. And I see them as not being afflicted or burdened or whatever word you want to use with the tunnel vision that adults need to get along. As we grow older, we have a tendency to compartmentalize our lives and only to see one section at a time. Whereas a kid hasn't been learned yet, he's supposed to develop what we call good work habits, which actually means ossify your imagination, you know, and put it on hold in the background. Kids see everything. I think a lot of grown-ups think they remember what it was to be kids, but I suspect that what they've really got is the idea that a child is an adult who sees the world from knee height. And I don't think that's true, but it's hard for me to put my finger on exactly what childhood is. And as a result, I've written about it a lot. I've got three kids of my own, and I like to watch them work together, and I've used a lot of that in the books.
4: Well, you know, the healthiest adults are the ones that have a direct line from when they were a kid. They can remember what it was. They can remember the quality of it. And so they know how to relate to children without being fearful or without using their authority to immobilize the child so that they can mold the child.
3: Well, I think a lot of adults think they have that line to their childhood, I suspect that no adult really does have it. I think that most of what we remember are lies, in the sense that we can remember certain places that we were and certain things that we did, and we may think we're able to remember how we felt, whereas I would guess that just growing older and getting a little more experiences caused us to suddenly twist or mold what we remember to suit what we are. But nonetheless, kids are wonderful. They're bent. They think around corners. And I like to write about them. Also, there's a kind of fairy tale quality to the horror story. And this is something that appeals to the child in all of us. And by dealing with children as heroes, I think that it's easier to get at that quality. I've never consciously in my life tried to write a novel where I made a child a villain, because I like my own. In some cases, they've been victims, but I've never seen them as active villains the way that, say, Damien is in The Omen.
4: When you got the idea for The Dead Zone, I remember having a conversation about 10 years ago, would you go back in time and kill Hitler? Was that the original thought that blasted you through on that?
3: No. I'll tell you what, I had this idea for a long time to write a novel about somebody who could tell the future. And then I was down in New Hampshire during the primaries in 1972, I think it was. And at that time, I started to bounce around the idea of, suppose a clairvoyant shook the hand of a presidential candidate and found out that he was going to destroy the world 20 years or 30 years down the line.
4: Right.
3: Well, not a presidential candidate. The guy he shakes hands with is just a tin pot little representative from the 3rd District in New Hampshire.
4: In the Dead Zone.
3: Yeah, in the Dead Zone. And so that I got very excited by the idea, because I started to say to myself, who has changed history more than anyone else in the 20th century? And the answer I came up with was Lee Harvey Oswald, who simply sat in a third-story window in his undershirt, eating chicken with a mail-order rifle, shot a president, completely turned the history of the world. God knows what sort of a life we'd be living now if Kennedy had lived. Possibly the whole world would be a radioactive ash heap, but also possibly Vietnam never would have happened. And possibly not. The oil crisis, or possibly the same thing, any one of three ways. And so I started to ask myself, is it possible to write a novel where a fellow bumps off a politician from ambush and turn this guy into a hero? And then I thought, that's a hell of a thing to want to do. And I began to visualize a situation where somebody would shoot a political figure and the police would say, well, why did you do this? And they would say, well, I got the idea from The Dead Zone by Steele. At which point I decided that I would have to tread very carefully to do the book.
4: Well,
3: that was a
4: joke. You continued to argue with yourself in the book.
3: Yeah.
4: As to whether it was right, in the form of Johnny Smith, to whether it was right or not.
2: Johnny Smith has the power of clairvoyance, and a lot of the people in your stories have special powers. Do you believe in powers like that?
3: I don't believe or disbelieve. You know, I'm not exactly from Missouri. I'm not the kind of guy who's got to see everything. I think that you have to take every case, every reported case on its own merits, and first of all, weed out the obvious ding-dongs, and that leaves you with only about 10% of all the cases of things like telepathy and clairvoyance and, telekinesis, pyrokinesis in the new book. So then you've got maybe 10% of the cases, and many of these people are reputable people who have no reason to lie. I don't mean just necessarily educated people, but people who seem honest and have a record of fair dealings and that business. And then you say, well, a certain amount of this may have been faulty observation, but you're still left with a base of about 3% where these things come up.
4: That's inexplicable. The New York Police Department does use a clairvoyant in cases where they've given up and can't use anything else. And she has had a measure of success.
3: There's been a case not too long ago right here in Milwaukee where a young couple disappeared from a dance, and I believe a clairvoyant was brought in that case.
4: Very recently.
3: Yeah. I don't know if she's had any success, but there have been clairvoyants who have on occasion.
4: Notably that one in New York City, where she saw something written on a pier, and they located the body that had been missing for about 10 years.
2: Yeah. Is it Peter Hercos, a clairvoyant?
3: Hercos was the basis for The Dead Zone, and in his most famous case, he took the scarf of a woman who had disappeared and led police to a vacant lot. And they dug up the lot and found the bodies of several murder victims and eventually apprehended the murderer as a result of what he had seen.
2: Wasn't he arrested at one time?
3: He was.
2: Because they thought he had committed.
3: Finally cleared because the police saw that he would have no other way of having the information other than if he were the murderer.
2: How do you feel about ghosts?
3: Well, I suspect that there may be a ghost or two out there somewhere, and that people may actually see them from time to time. I think more frequently, people who believe that they have seen ghosts have seen their own wishes. Somebody may die, and one of the bereaved will come into the room 10 minutes later or an hour later, and the wind will blow a curtain, and she'll go back and say, "Well, I saw your Uncle Herbie, and I feel so much comforted. I feel so much better."
4: When you know, when you're diagnosing people, as I do, and testing them, you're dragging out their wish fulfillments, and you're dragging out their visual imagery, their fears, their greatest fears, and some of their stories that they weave are just as powerful, not as long, not as involved, not as well organized, but just as powerful as some of the tales you tell. So I think you are right that they're reflecting back their own fears. Mm-hmm.
3: Well, one of the things that I'm doing, of course, in writing these books, I'm under no illusion, is I am, in effect, psychoanalyzing myself. And any writer does this. One of the things that you do as a writer is you put a pipe down into your subconscious. And if the pump works well and the pipe's clear, you pull up all sorts of stuff. And as I said in the introduction to Night Shift, you have to watch it because some of that stuff may not be dead and it can actively hurt you.
4: You're the first writer I ever heard admit that. But it's really true. It is really true. You're dragging up your own fears, your own wishes.
3: Yeah, you bring things up. And in my case, I just consider myself lucky because a person who is undergoing psychoanalysis may pay, how much is it an hour now for a 50-minute hour? $70, $80
4: an hour? I'm pretty cheap, $55. Everybody hear that?
3: Right. At your bookstore now. But not only am I able to get rid of a lot of this stuff by bringing up the things that frighten me and talking about them in the books, instead of paying as psychoanalyst.
4: We're paying you.
3: Yeah.
4: Right. Terrific. I'm willing to, too, because I think your books are incredibly good.
3: Thank you.
2: How do you feel about the movie versions and television versions of your stories?
3: I like Carrie very much, and I think that for television, that Salem's Lot was a fine piece of work. I think that The Shining was a well-intentioned piece of work, and it's... in some ways a work of genius, but I think it's flawed.
4: It's not what you wrote?
3: No, it begins as what I wrote, I think, and gradually moves away from it little by little. And one of the problems with the movie version of The Shining, it seems to me, is that the horror story has to be grounded in positive emotions. It has to be grounded in love, in caring, kindness, good feelings, friendship, because without these things, we don't see any horror. The horror is in the going away. It's in the losing of these positive emotions.
4: You just feel somebody's trying to scare us.
3: Yeah.
4: So when there's something worth losing, that's where the story gets its power.
3: Well, this horror, you know, which is scaring somebody with things that seem very, very real and very, very possible. And then there's simply the startle, boo, you know, and anybody can hide behind a door and do that.
0: You have just heard a program from 1980 entitled Stephen King and the Psychology of Horror from Milwaukee Public Library. 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

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Lovecraft. The voice is that of a modern reader.

Among the many amateurs I've never met in the flesh and in realness of life, Howard Phillips Lovecraft, poet, critic, and student, appeals to me as no other recent find in the circles of amateuria has ever appealed. And Lovecraft is a distinct find. Just why it holds a firm grip on my heartstrings is something of a mystery to me. Perhaps it is because of his wholesome ideals. Perhaps it is because he is a recluse, content to nose among books of ancient lore. Perhaps it is because of his physical afflictions, his love of things beautiful in life, his ardent advocacy of temperance, cleanliness, and purity. I don't know. We disagree on many questions. He criticizes my literary activities. He smiles at my suffrage theories and disapproves of my language in Chain Lightning. But I like him. Howard Phillips Lovecraft has an interesting history, and this fact was known to the official editor Das when he asked me to take a little journey to the study home of the vice president. "Don't stint yourself of space," was noted on the assignment tab, and after glancing over the biographical notes before me, I'm sure that Das has again exemplified his quiet humor during a serious moment. Lovecraft was born at 454 Angel Street, Providence, Rhode Island, on August 20, 1890. His nationality is Anglo-American, and under British law he can claim to be a British citizen, since he is a grandson of an indirect line of a British subject not naturalized in the United States. His ancestry is purely English. On the paternal side, he is a descendant of the Lovecrafts, a Devonshire family which has furnished a great many clergymen to the Church of England, and the Allgoods of Northumberland, a history-honored family of which several members have been knighted. The Allgoods have been a military line, and this may account for Lovecraft's militarism and belief in the justice of war. On the maternal side, he is a typical Yankee, coming from the East English stock which settled in Rhode Island about 1680. Lovecraft is a student of astronomy. It is a domineering passion with him, and this love was apparently inherited from his maternal grandmother, Ruby Phillips, who studied it thoroughly through her youth at Lapham Seminary, and whose collection of old astronomical books first interested him. Lovecraft came from pure blood stock, and he is the last male descendant of that family in the United States. With him, the name will die in America. He is unmarried. As he was about to enter college at the age of 18, his feeble health gave way, and since then he has been physically incapacitated and rendered almost an invalid, being thus deprived of his cherished hope to further his education and prepare himself for a life of letters. He has contented himself with his home, which is just 3 squares from his birthplace, and where he lives with his mother. And his home life is ideal. His personal library, his haven of contentment, contains more than 1,500 volumes, many of them yellowed with age and crude examples of a printer's art. Among these treasured books may be found volumes which have passed through the various branches of his family, some dating back to 1681 and 1702, and methinks I can see Lovecraft poring over these time-stained bits of bookish lore as the monks of old follow the printed lines with quivering fingers in the taper's uncertain flickering light. For Lovecraft appeals to me as a bookworm, one of those lovable mortals whose very existence seems to hang on the numbered pages of a heavy, clumsy book. His connection with organized amateur journalism is of a recent date. On April 6, 1914, his application for membership in the United Amateur Press Association of America was forwarded to the secretary. Like a great many of the recruits, Lovecraft was completely ignored for several months. In July of last year, he became active, and he has proven to be an invaluable asset to the literary life of the association. He is not a politician. However, his literary activities had been prosecuted for many years before he had ever heard of the United. At the age of 18 1/2 years, he published the Scientific Gazette, a weekly periodical written in pencil and issued in editions of 4 carbon copies. The journal was devoted to the science of chemistry, which was one of his earliest hobbies, and ran from March 1899 to February 1904. As in most cases, my knowledge of chemistry was acquired after I spent 4 years in high school, and the fact that anybody should be interested in the study at the age of 8 1/2 years appeals to me as something out of the ordinary. But Lovecraft was not an ordinary boy. His second and more ambitious venture was the Rhode Island Journal of Astronomy. This was first published as a weekly, and later changed to a monthly publication.
This was carefully printed by hand and then duplicated on the hectograph and issued in lots of 25 copies. The journal was issued from 1903 to 1907 and contained the latest astronomical news, rewritten from the original telegraphic reports from Harvard University and seen at the Ladd Observatory. It also contained many of his original articles and forecasts of phenomena. He also had a 3-inch telescope of French make, and aside from amateur journalism, his great hobby is astronomy. At the age of 16, he commenced writing monthly astronomical articles for the Province Tribune, and later changed to the Evening News, to which he still contributes. During the present year, he has contributed a complete elementary treatise on astronomy in serial form to the Asheville Gazette News. Besides contributing a great many poems and articles to the amateur press, editing the Conservative, and assisting in the editorial work on the Badger, the appearance of Mr. Lovecraft's work in the professional magazines is of common occurrence. During the past year, he has had charge of the Bureau of Public Criticism in the Amateur, where he has proven himself a just, impartial, and painstaking critic. That he will achieve a great popularity in the world of amateur letter is a foregone conclusion. I do not think I am indulging in extravagant praise in predicting a brilliant future for him in the professional field. I am acquainted with Howard Philip Lovecraft only through correspondence. I have never felt the flesh of his palm, and yet I know he is a man, every inch of him, and that amateur journalism will be enriched and promoted to the highest plane through his kindly influence and literary leadership.

You have just heard Andrew Francis Lockhart on H.P. Lovecraft. The voice was that of a modern reader. This is historyradio.org, a free radio stream, promoting knowledge of literature and history.

The Maybug, the story of its capture. A burst of shrill laughter rang through the courtyard. A girl's face looked from the barred window of a cell. It was a beautiful face set in the glory of golden hair. The parted lips were like the petals of a young rose. But the laughter was the wild, terrible laughter of the mad. "I have it!" she screamed exultantly. "What?" asked the keeper. The keeper was made of gross material. He had loose skin full of large, dirty pores like an old sponge, a thick, brutal nose pierced by narrow nostrils, and a wide mouth, red-lipped and cruel. His eyes were small, hard, brilliant, and singularly opaque. They looked like little bits of blue china. The girl's eyes were blue, too, but with a tender blue of turquoise, yet full of clear, liquid, changing lights like the sapphire. She was pale, delicate, exquisite, a beautiful casket bereft of its precious treasure, the mind. "What?" asked the keeper. "The Maybug." The keeper grinned and winked his blue china eyes. He had heard before of this Maybug, this chimerical insect, which troubled him little. He was not a bad man, taking him altogether, a trifle overfond of turning the cold shower on the poor wretches entrusted to his tender care, not averse

0: commended for his patience. Not a nerve lodged amidst the bone and brawn of his gigantic body. The most frantic struggles of the maniacs filled him with amusement. The most furious ravings brought a smile to his great lips. Oh, he was very good-natured. He approached the window. "Where is it?" he asked, curiously and idly. "It is here, here," cried the girl, full of excitement, and she pointed to a hole in the wall of her cell. "A hole in the wall?" The excellent keeper was annoyed. He frowned blackly. He entered the cell and struck the woman on the face. "See that thou makest no more holes in the wall," he said roughly. Her eyes darted strange lights, but she said nothing. She did not even cry out, although the blow was a cruel one. She only watched with jealous, angry eyes as the keeper thrust three fingers into the hole. There was no insect there. He stood ruminating for a moment, after the manner of beasts. Presently, he began slowly to scratch his head. The woman made a sudden movement towards him. "Give it to me," she cried imperatively. "It is mine. I will have it. You shall not put it in your head. Give it to me. Give it to me." "Hush, fool," he said as he raised his hand threateningly. She cowered away from him and crouched in the corner of the cell and began to cry bitterly, wiping her eyes now and then on a strand of the long yellow hair that lay on her shoulders. As the keeper opened the door to go out, a ray of sunlight fell on his rough hair, which curled thickly over his temples. The girl bounded suddenly after him like a tiger. "It is there," she cried shrilly. "Ah, the pretty thing, do not crush it." For the man raised his hand involuntarily to the spot she indicated with her outstretched fingers. Then, recollecting himself, he turned on her fiercely and advancing deliberately as she retreated from him until he had driven her again to her corner. He stood for a moment, quelling her with the cold power of his eyes. It was an instant's silent struggle. The force of reason prevailed. She sank shuddering, conquered, in the angle of the smooth stone wall.
1: "Good,"
0: he said gruffly.
1: "And no more holes in the wall, dost thou hear? I shall look tomorrow and see if the hole grows larger in the night. Tomorrow, aye, and again the next day and the next."
0: He thrust his ugly face down to hers. She shivered and shrank nearer to the wall.
1: "Good,"
0: he said again. His tone was fatherly. It was pleasant to him to see his power. Ah, they feared him, those poor, helpless, hopeless, miserable creatures. He left the cell, turning his face towards her as he closed the door. At last, a trembling ray from the setting sun died on the matted hair above his left temple. A tremor shook the delicate body huddled in the corner. More than 2 hours passed, and still the girl crouched there. Her little white fingers worked nervously. Her eyes were never still. Her brow was drawn in deep, painful lines, as though the poor, disordered brain beneath made some great physical effort to form thought. And so the darkness fell. With morning came the keeper.
1: "Is there a hole in the wall?" he laughed maliciously. "Then we can have no bread today."
0: And the excellent man passed on well satisfied. Had he not inflicted punishment where punishment was due? And moreover, his family lived on the bread, which cost him nothing. June passed, and July. Long summer days, when the sun lay in the courtyard, and there was always a warm corner in cell number 80, where the beautiful, insane girl was kept. The keeper liked to go there and lounge in the afternoon. She was afraid of him, and he found her terror diverting. It pleased him to see her standing there with downcast eyes, sending out those strange gleams from beneath the deep-fringed lids. with heaving breast, from which

The breath laboured heavily, with trembling fingers locked so tightly together that the little nails grew white with the cruel pressure. It was a tribute to his power. A more observant person might have seen something here to suspect, might have analyzed this fear and found in it a trace of danger, might have declared this attitude to be that of a person detected or in fear of detection of wrongdoing. But the keeper, good man, was not one to analyze. He examined all the cells daily. It may be that his examination was sometimes clumsy, but why should he suspect this child? Or suspecting, why should he fear her? A slender, white-faced, cowering thing who could only pick a hole in the wall to hunt for an imaginary Maybug. A poor, weak, imbecile creature who shook at the sound of his voice. The keeper would have called your analyst a fool for his pains. There were times when the girl did not shrink from him, but instead greeted him with her charming, childish smile. Then, were he in a good humor, he would talk with her. Truly a strange duet between the man without intellect and the woman without reason. An interesting study in chiaroscuro, where the ideal subtlety of the maniac stood out intensely against the brutish, unimaginative stolidity of the keeper. Often his rough voice, like the bellowing of a bull, frightened her, but she listened to him with her adorable smile, and only when he turned his eyes away did that strange expression leap into her. The greedy, jealous light burn in the eyes, which stealthily she raised to the ragged clumps of hair which lay upon his temples. Once he surprised the glance. He laughed loudly, derisively. He had not altogether forgotten the Maybug. Alas, he laughed. Dost seek thy treasure? Ho, ho, the fool, the idiot, the lunatic. Oh, I have it here! Tapping his forehead suggestively and blinking his blue china eyes. Here, I keep it safely. The girl made a sudden, uncontrollable movement as if she would spring upon him, and the strange look deepened in her eyes. The look of passionate desire now mingled with rage and hatred of the man who kept from her what she coveted. The keeper was enchanted at the success of his pleasantry. Still laughing, he rose, stretched his leg comfortably, and lounged over to the window. Outside, the court lay flooded in the sunlight. A grey fowl minced across the flagging, pecking at the tufts of grass which forced themselves between the stones of the walk. The flowers in the garden square plot, in the centre of the court, gave up their sweetness languidly to the caress of the warm air. The keeper gazed stolidly through the grating. His hard little eyes rested unblinkingly on a great metal ball on which the dazzling sunlight sported bravely. Softly she came. Softly, lightly, with cheeks aflame with the strength of her desire, with gleaming sapphire eyes, with quivering nostrils and parted lips, through which the breath fluttered tremulously. Softly she came, with her lithe young body swaying and her little trembling hands before her. In an instant her dainty fingers had twisted themselves in the man's rough hair, jerked the great head backwards, and began a furious scratching in the grizzled mop over the left temple. The keeper flung himself around with an imprecation and sent the woman spinning against the wall. "Insolence!" he roared, rushing upon her. "Dost thou dare, indeed, in the name of reason, of which thou knowest naught, take this and this!" He struck her a crushing blow with his clenched fist. She smothered a cry and crouched still with a dangerous look in her eyes, crouched as if to spring at his great, brutal throat. "Have a care," he muttered threateningly, rushing upon her again. Slowly her expression changed. The corners of her pretty mouth trembled. She put out one fist faintly. Then, with more assurance and moving gently forward, she looked up, shyly,
into his scowling face as one who would implore forgiveness. It was the keeper. How ready she was to confess his power. How eager to sue his pardon. He was mollified. "There," he said, "no more of thy stupid tricks, fool." And he went away. Summer waned. Number 80 seemed dull and sober. She slept little, grew weak and thin, and, from out the pallor of her face, her great blue eyes shone unnaturally. She was silent for long hours at a time. She no longer talked of the lost Maybug. She looked like a student who seeks to solve great problems and loses his health and strength in long vigils. She left her bed at night and strange sounds were heard in her cell. "She sleeps too warm, perhaps," said the keeper. "Give her a cooling shower." And this merry fellow bade them hold her under the icy douche until she fell chilled and exhausted to the ground. This occurred twice. After that, there were no more nocturnal disturbances. The keeper chuckled. "I know their tricks," said he. The girl became very quiet and circumspect. She began to manifest interest in objects about her. She was strangely observant and occupied herself for hours in examining the scanty appointment of her cell. Once, the keeper fancied he saw her fumbling with the bars of her grated window. He went in and examined the place. She watched him with stealthy eyes. When he turned, she spoke to him pleasantly. She was always gay with him now. The brave man never detected a false note in the clear, crystal tones of her laughter. His ear, like his eye, made no fine distinctions. After this episode, however, she was more prudent and gave no cause for suspicion. She was thoughtful, oh, very thoughtful at times, preoccupied but patient, good-tempered and obedient. Soon she began to talk rationally and answered all questions with sense and judgment. One day, in the late fall, the keeper summoned the doctor. "If Monsieur the doctor would call and see number 80, who seems quite recovered." Monsieur the doctor called, but Monsieur the doctor was, as it happened, an old and skillful practitioner who, for many years, had studied every form of insanity under the light of his own interests. Monsieur the doctor had no intention of speedily ridding the asylum of any patient who materially increased his income. "Hmm," said the doctor. "Wait a little longer. It is best to be prudent." "The girl is harmless." "Perfectly so." "She can be given liberty." "Assuredly, yes, she is quite harmless." And the worthy physician smiled and rubbed his hands softly together, and thinking of the clear, quiet eyes which met his own so steadily, the cool hand which rested obediently in his, the girl's normal, composed manner, repeated to himself, "Oh, certainly, quite harmless." It was after this that the keeper made himself easy. The examination of cell number 80 was no longer considered necessary. Number 80 herself grew paler and ate but little. This could scarcely be said to distress the keeper, whose family profited thereby. Winter came, and from her grated window the poor young creature watched the year grow grey. A few withered leaves fluttered in through the casement, and she treasured them. Poor dead things, they were redolent of the free life beyond cruel bars. The swallows in the courtyard complained shrilly of hunger, and beneath the eaves they huddled, pluming themselves and giving piteous little cries. She would have liked to have fed them, but the family of the keeper could use even the crumbs, and harshly he forbade her to waste good bread. She was now very thin, and her eyes were brilliant with fever, that consuming mental fever which burns in the eyes of all great toilers who fancy they see near them the desired end for which they have striven long and patiently. Now came the long winter nights when the white moonlight lay upon the floor of the cell. The girl hated the moon. It was a great eye, she thought.
calm, impartial, all-seeing, why did it watch and watch and wait and wait the night through to see what she would do? And it was so cold, so cold. And she turned her back to the window and crept to her bed, drawing the covers up over her head and shut out the hateful eye. And at last it went away, and there were long, dark hours when its silver face was hidden. And at last she could move stealthily about her cell at night and could go on silently and swiftly with the great work she had been planning, without feeling continually spying upon her the cold stare of this mysterious enemy. By this time she had won the entire confidence of the keeper. She was so patient and docile. More patient than this good man guessed, and more cautious too, and more furtive. And at last it happened. On a cold black night, when the heavens were overcast by threatening clouds, and all Earth's creatures sought shelter from the bitter touch of winter's hands, a light figure crept between the loosened bars of the cell window and dropped noiselessly to the ground. Swift and straight, it took its way across the court, never swerving, never hesitating in spite of the impenetrable darkness. For in the slow elaboration of this mighty idea, all had been calculated, recalculated, with a triple patience which comes of madness, of solitude, and of imprisonment. Veiled in the darkness, number 80 took her silent way past the square garden plot. She moved with the noiselessness and the certainty of a cat. She never stopped, but as she moved rapidly, she lifted her face to the free night air as if she loved it and had longed for it. Her face was like a moonbeam against the shadows of the night. Her peculiar pallor seemed to radiate a faint, unearthly light. Almost as if she were conscious of this, she bent her head and quickly covered her face with her long hair. She passed on into the shadow of the asylum walls and paused before the keeper's quarters. Here there was a small door. Well, she knew it. Long and patiently had she waited to hear from someone through which door she must pass to accomplish her great purpose. She stood here listening for an instant, then thrust into the keyhole something she held tightly in her hand. There was a faint clicking sound, then a sharp squeak, which might have been made by a mouse, and a little red rectangle of darkness opened before her. Silence. The clouds gathered quickly over the mournful walls of the asylum. A wild night wind sobbed in the gaunt arms of the leafless trees in the courtyard. A single star trembled for an instant in the black mass of moving cloud and was gone. Suddenly, a woman's sharp cry smote the night air. It seemed to come from the keeper's quarters. But one could scarcely tell whence it began, for it was instantly caught up by the startled creatures in the asylum and passed on from one to another with varying and terrible modulations of fear, anger, and insensate joy. The night was soon hideous with their cries. The panic spread. From every cell came curses, shrieks, groans, wailings, and sobbings. The sickening sound of the human bodies beating against invincible bars which held them captive. Despairing cries mingled with snatches of obscene song. The sonorous voice of some frenzied orator delivering his theories. The heartbreaking prayers of maniacs begging to be delivered from imaginary tortures. All the horrors of the bestial scene, indescribable as it is awful, enacted in those living hells where men and women live the lives of caged brutes. Forsaken by reason and seemingly by God. The doors opened, and the director of the asylum made his appearance among the keepers. His face was pale. This was unusually bad, he thought, for even the violent wards, awakened from their deep sleep by the horrible uproar, he had feared a general riot among the patients. Suddenly, a woman appeared at the end of the passage. She was in her night robe. She held a candle to her hand, and two children clung to her skirts. "Here, Monsieur Director, here! Oh, come, come quickly!" The director moved towards her. He recognized the wife of the keeper, Desambre. "Well?" he questioned briefly. The woman began a mournful litany, broken by fitful sobbing. Alas, she could hardly tell. She had been sleeping. There had been something.
she knew not what. Her husband had bounded up in the bed, had given a heavy groan, had fallen back on his pillow. Then a dark thing had sprung from the bed right by her side, glided across the room, down the stairs perhaps. Who knows? She had been unable to rouse her good man. Would not Monsieur the Director come to him? Alas, alas, and again alas. The Director followed the woman to a room in the keeper's quarters. On the bed lay the body of the man de Sambre. The face was hideous. The eyes squinted horribly. The mouth was open. The teeth had closed upon the tongue. Alas, alas, wailed the woman. The Director examined the body. A small brad had been driven through the left temple, obliquely into the skull. There was no blood. The clumps of grizzled hair nearly concealed the wound. The nail was a slender thing without a head, but it had been driven home with a deadly force. A fine scratch extended to the eyebrow. It looked as if something had been picked from the wound and drawn sharply across the knotty forehead. The man is dead. Quite dead, said the Director gravely. He left the woman howling over the corpse and notified the keeper. We will make the rounds immediately. The procession of lights moving up and down the corridors was a grand festival for the maniacs. They had grown quieter under the forcible measures employed by the keepers, and now they gave fierce cries of pleasure. Only a few were enraged, and a few were sullen. Number 80 was asleep. The Director bent over her bed with a lamp in his hand. The light awakened her. She rubbed her eyes with one little hand. Then she smiled, her adorable smile. The beautiful eyes were clear and serene. Her face was joyous. She pushed back her glorious hair and raised herself a little from the pillow. Then she held out the other hand. It was tightly closed, as if it contained something of great value. Slowly she extended the fingers that the Director might see what she held. The little pink palm was empty. But she saw something there. She was quite satisfied. I have it, she whispered triumphantly. The Director patted her hand kindly. You are dreaming. He gave a cursory glance at the gratings as he passed. He touched the bars at the window. Nothing wrong here, said this wise and experienced man. The girl has slept well.

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0: A massive safe, seemingly impregnable, was in the corner of the darkened office. Before it stood Boston Blackie, chief of the mob of Peter Cracksman. Gray-haired, stern-faced, laconic, and efficient, Blackie had made his criminal profession an exact science. Given a strong box of certain dimensions, certain thickness, and certain make, he knew to a fraction of a drop how much soup, as the profession styles nitroglycerin, would force the steel door from its hinges and drop it with the least possible noise on a bed of mattresses placed by his assistants. In his eyes, a drop too much was a stupid blunder, a drop too little, an inexcusable catastrophe. Snapping on an electric torch, he carefully examined the plaster of soap with which he had made airtight the tiny crack between the door and the safe walls. In the center of the door, at the top, was fashioned a soap cup capable of holding a couple of tablespoonfuls of the liquid. At the inner and lower edge of the cup, a tiny orifice, unsoaped, in the crack of the door, made room for the explosive to trickle down behind it. Satisfied with his inspection, the chief turned to one of the two men behind him.
1: "Give me the soup, Cushions."
0: The youngster called Cushions produced a bottle with hands that were not quite steady. Uncorking it, the cracksman poured a couple of teaspoonfuls into a physician's measuring glass, then, examining his measure with infinite care, he added a couple of drops and was satisfied. Returning the bottle to the youth, he poured the heavy fluid into the soap cup. A few drops spilled on the cement floor by a shaky hand would have ended the careers of the trio, but Blackie's hands didn't shake. Taking a fulminating cap from his pocket, he placed it firmly against the crack through which the explosive had flowed into the safe and crushed the soap cup over it to hold it in place. A 6-inch fuse dangled from the cap.
1: "KY, give Jimmy the signal," was the next command.
0: The third man, who until now had neither spoken nor moved, slipped silently away toward the front doors of the store. A moment later, a peculiar tapping, scraping sound made with the backs of the fingernails was heard on the glass. It was the opium smoker's rap, a signal familiar the country over to users of the drug. In answer, from across the street, came a few whistled bars from a popular song. "Everything's okay," reported KY, noiselessly re-entering the office. In his absence, Blackie and his helper had covered the entire safe with heavy blankets, filched from the store's shelves.
1: "Get the mattress," ordered Blackie.
0: The two men dragged in a big double mattress and laid it on the floor in front of the safe door.
1: "A little to the right and a couple of inches farther back," instructed the mob leader, measuring the door with his eye. "Get down behind that counter out there and lie close to the floor. Here she goes," he said, striking a match and igniting the fuse.
0: Then, with the same match, he relighted the cigarette between his lips and, without any haste, slipped through the doorway and dropped down behind the counter where his pals lay waiting. There was a hissing, sputtering sound as the fuse burned, then a smothered detonation that rattled the store windows, followed by a puff of smoke, and the great outer door of the safe, torn from its place by the irresistible power behind it, sagged outward and dropped squarely in the center of the mattress, still swathed in the torn folds of the blankets. In a second, Blackie was in the inner door of the safe, testing the combination with fingers of experience. Taking a light sledge from among the tools laid out ready on the floor, he laid it flat against the door near the top and brought it down with a sharp rap on the combination. It dropped, cut off as cleanly as by a knife. Then with a steel punch, he forced the broken shank back into the lock, using a leather-covered hammer to deaden the noise. A few turns of the knob, and the broken tumblers and discs slipped apart. A moment's prying, and the wrecked door swung open. The safe was cracked. Unhurried and without excitement, but quickly, Boston Blackie forced drawer after drawer, tossing out flat packages of bills to the men behind him, and finally emerging himself with a coin sack marked gold. This he dropped into a concealed pocket inside the lining of his overcoat.
1: "That's all. Let's go, boys," he said.
0: The tools were left on the office floor. Sledges and hammers, drills, and a few punches are cheaply bought at midday. They are hard to explain away, however, if found on a man in the vicinity of a wrecked safe at 3 o'clock in the morning. Diagonally across the street from the store they had just left, an automobile engine began to cough. Crossing to the machine in which sat a driver, muffled and goggled, Blackie and his companions climbed into the tonneau, and the car shot away into the night. A half hour later, the quartet lay on their hips in a circle, an opium layout in their midst, while the erstwhile chauffeur, called Jimmy the Joke, rapidly toasted the pungently Swedish brown pills as the pipe passed round and round the circle from lip to lip. There was no discussion of the job they had just turned, no excitement or exultation over its success. It was all a part of the day's work with them, and anyway, opium smokers in the throes of a habit have no desire for speech. Boston Blackie, whose piercing black eyes and New England birthplace had won him his nickname, lay in the position of precedence to the left of the cook. Next came K.Y. Lewes, second in command, whose drawling southern accent betrayed his Kentucky boyhood. Pillowed on him was the Cushions Kid, so called because once when the rest piled into a freight car to make a short trip, he paid his last $5 bill for a railway ticket, and went hungry for 24 hours in consequence. And lastly, there was Jimmy the Joke, who had been christened James Tenner. Long years before, he had done a jolt in a western penitentiary. The judge sentenced him to 10 years. "Is that meant as a joke, Your Honor?" queried the prisoner blandly. "A joke?" ejaculated the old judge. "Yes, Your Honor," replied the prospective convict. "Didn't I just understand you to say a tenor for tenor?" An hour passed. Each of the four was beginning to feel the physical relaxation and mental exhilaration that binds its victims to opium. A knock, the fiend's rap, sounded on the door.
1: "Come in," called Blackie.
0: The owner of the joint in which they lay entered, a haggard-faced skeleton of a man called Turkey Neck Martin.
2: "Good evening, Blackie," he commenced after carefully closing the door. "Hello, boys. How's every little thing? The joke's chuffing as usual, eh? Some cook you are, Jimmy, old boy. Need any more hop yet, Blackie?"
1: "That's not what you butted in here for. What is it you've got to say?" This from Blackie.
0: The human wreck half cowered under the reprimand.
2: "Well, it's this way, fellas. Not that it's really any of my business," he began hesitatingly. "But knowing what a right crowd you fellows are, and how you put up the dough for that Denver kid's bonds, and—"
1: "Ah, cut out that stuff and get down to what you're trying to say," growled Blackie.
2: "It's this way," began Turkey Neck again. "The pinch came off yesterday. They've got him right. And it's a trip over the bay to the big house if it ain't squared. He's broke. And the boys are taking up a purse."
1: "Who's pinched, you gabbing fool?" interrupted Blackie.
2: "Why, Mitt and a Half Kelly.
1: "'What?"
0: cried Blackie, raising himself on his elbow and glaring at the frustrated joint keeper with more excitement than any of his listeners had ever seen him show.
1: "You come here to me from that white-livered rat? Why, he just misses being a copper. I don't put it past him to stool at that. We're a different breed here from that skunk. Tell him from me that he's safer behind the bars than—"
0: But the joint keeper had slipped from the room, and Blackie choked back the flow of his indignation. His three friends waited in silence for the explanation they knew would come. Blackie took the next pill in a long draw, inhaling the smoke until his lungs seemed bursting, then exhaling slowly in short puffs.
1: "I'm going to tell you the story, boys, of a fellow who had principles and paid for them, same as we all must pay for anything that's worthwhile having," he commenced. "The man I mean is Three-Fingered Mac."
0: "Poor old Mac. I remember when he got his jolt," chimed in Jimmy.
1: "He'd had one before that,"
0: went on Blackie. It was characteristic of him that, having smoked, he dropped the argot of the joint bit by bit and reverted to the clean speech of his college days.
1: 15 years is what they gave him. It was a bank-safe job. 15 years. That's 9 years, 5 months solid, allowing for good conduct, copper. A judge can say 15 in a fraction of a second, but it's a long, long stretch when you have to do it, one day at a time. Mac had a woman, loyal and true as steel, who did his jolt, too, on the outside, one day at a time. That's the worst of this rotten business. Our women have to do our time the same as we do, if they're worthwhile, which Mac's wife was. Almost all the money he'd laid away went to his mouthpieces, lawyers, at the trial. So she opened a little millinery shop and took care of herself and the kid while Mac was buried. She wrote every week and never missed a visiting day in all those long years. Well, at last he got his time in, and they turned him out at the gate to start life with a $5 gold piece and a con suit. I ran across them on the train to the city, Mac, his wife, and a long-legged boy who'd been an infant when Mac went across. I was looking for a man to fill in my mob just then, and felt him out. He shook his head. "Blackie," he said, "I'm done. I haven't lost my nerve, and you know I've always been right. But look at that little woman there. She's waited and worked for me for 9 years and 5 months. She saved up enough to buy us a little chicken ranch up Petaluma way. And I'm going in for the simple life, with her and the boy to hold me straight when I get restless for the old exciting days." I shook hands with him and told him how lucky he was to have a woman like that, continued Blackie. Then he asked me where Mitt and a Half Kelly was living. He had a message for him from a pal who was doing 20 up above. "He's living at the Palm, same house with me," I said, "but he's undercover. You and the folks come on to a show with me, and I'll take you up to see him afterward." "Not tonight," he said. "I'm going to spend the night at home with them," nodding over his shoulder at his wife and son. "I'll meet you tomorrow night, though, for we leave for the country the next morning." We went to the Orpheum the next night, and Mac missed half the show explaining to me how much money could be made with chickens. Afterward, we went up to the Palm looking for Kelly. He was out. I asked Mac down to my room, but he refused. He knew I was due to smoke and didn't want to tempt himself with even the smell of hop, he said. So I led him into Kelly's room with a pass key and went downstairs to my own layout. It was midnight then. It couldn't have been over half an hour, for I was still smoking off my first card when I heard a copper's tread on the stairs, then two more of them. I planted the layout and lamped out through the transom. I could see them at the head of the stairs hammering on Kelly's door, and every man had his gun out. Mac opened the door, and in less time than it takes me to tell it, they had three rods at his head and the cuffs on his wrists. Then, after searching the room, they took him away along with a bundle of clothes they had found. I stepped down from the transom laughing to myself. I knew the coppers were working a bum rap, for Mac had been with me all night. There wasn't a doubt in my mind that they would have to turn him loose in the morning. When they had gone, I slipped downstairs, for I wasn't any too eager to interview the chief myself just then. All the way down on the stairs there was a plain trail of blood, and in the doorway a big splotch where a man had stood while he used his latch key. I knew then that somebody had gotten bad and had been hurt. I spent the rest of the night at the joint and got the first editions of the papers. I found what I was looking for plastered all over the first page. A Peter mob had been surprised at work on a safe out on the south side by a harness bull, uniformed policeman, just as the midnight watch was changing. There was a lot of shooting. The copper got his and died on the operating table at the hospital. One of the mob, too, was hurt, the paper said, for a trail of blood led up the street in the direction they had gone. A later edition announced the capture of Three-Fingered Mac, a desperate criminal just released from the penitentiary. In his room at the Palm Hotel, he was caught stripping off his blood-soaked clothing. A policeman, noticing blood on the sidewalk, had traced it to the hotel and up the stairs to Mac's room. In the room, they found a bloody handkerchief and a .44 Colt's with every shell exploded. The prisoner had no visible wound except a gash on his head, probably made by a nightstick. The blood on the clothing, it was explained, came from the wounds of the dead policeman with whom the prisoner had had a hand-to-hand struggle as he fled. I knew then that poor old Mac wasn't going to start for that chicken ranch the next day. I went downtown and sent a lawyer up to him, and then went out myself to break the news to that little woman of his. She hadn't been to bed and was waiting for him. It was the toughest job I ever tried to hand her that paper. "He's innocent as you are, ma'am," I said. "He was with me from 8 o'clock until midnight, and this job was done before 12. I took her up to the lawyer's office, and we waited all day for him to get to Mac. When the mouthpiece finally came in, he had a worried frown, and I could see more trouble ahead. "You've given me a crazy man for a client," he said irritably. "He swears he is innocent, but admits he knows the guilty man. Says this mysterious friend came in with a bullet wound in the arm, and that he dressed and bandaged the hurt. Then the fellow changed clothes, threw his revolver in the bureau drawer, and skipped out, knowing the police would follow the trail of blood he left behind. While Mac was washing the blood off his hands, the coppers came battering at the door. He opened it, and Bull Dunnigan rapped him on the head with his stick, cutting a long gash in the scalp. Then he was pinched. Not a bad yarn, that, true or not. But right there he crabs it all. He absolutely refuses to tell who this other man is. Says he'll take a jolt rather than turn informer. Can you beat that for idiocy? He says he has an alibi, that he was at the theater with a friend, didn't leave him between 8 and midnight. That's true, I'm that friend, I interrupted. We went to the theater, sat through the whole performance. Here are our seat checks. And then went up to the hotel. It was just midnight when Mac went upstairs to that room to wait for his friend. I know he couldn't have had a hand in that job. Your testimony will help, Blackie, the lawyer went on after a moment's thought. But you know you're not exactly a witness that will carry weight with a jury. Mac says there is a bullet hole in the right sleeve of the coat belonging to his friend. Mac's coat is bloody, but there is no hole in the cloth and no wound in his arm. If I had that coat, I'd acquit him. But listen to this. Mac says Bull Dunnigan has been trying to force him to betray that friend of his. He told the detectives the same story he told me. Dunnigan came out flatly and told him he believed he was telling the truth, but that somebody would have to swing for killing that policeman. "It's either you or your friend. Take your choice," said Dunnigan. "You'll come through or you'll swing, and I don't give a finger-snap whether you are innocent or guilty. I'll get you. And Mac swears he'll never stool. Can you beat it?" Mac's woman had been leaning forward, looking at the lawyer with a light in her eyes that would have burned asbestos. She had aged 10 years since I saw them on the boat 2 days before, all so happy and carefree. "My poor boy, my poor boy," she cried. "I can't lose him again. I won't. Not when I know he isn't guilty. Oh, Mr. S., save him some way. Save him from himself. You'll have to do it all yourself, for Mac won't help you. He'll never snitch on a friend. I know him. I can't see him go back there to prison. Only yesterday I was so happy, so hopeful, and now, oh, it drives me mad." Then she broke down and the tears came. I was glad. Anything is better than the terrible, dry-eyed grief of a woman who sees her man being torn from her, and unjustly at that. She told the lawyer all their plans about the chicken ranch, and he perked up a bit. He told her not to worry, and finally sent her home, heartened up some, because he assured her that her testimony would help more than anything that had turned up. When she had gone, he turned to me. "Is that yarn true?" he asked. "Absolutely. Every word of it. If I could get that coat with a bullet hole in it, I'd acquit him. But, Blackie, will we ever see that coat?" He looked at me questioningly. "Not if those framing coppers are wise, then it will acquit Mac. Dunnigan will railroad him for this as sure as eggs make omelets, unless he snitches. And he won't," I replied. A month later, they put Mac on trial. All through that month, I had been expecting Kelly to show up and do something. I thought he'd get his mob together and stick up the patrol wagon taking Mac to and from the county jail to court. But he didn't show. The trial wasn't long. The papers all took it for granted that Mac was guilty, and the jurors admitted reading about the case, but declared they had no fixed opinions and could give him a fair trial. That word "fixed" must save many a juror's conscience, if any of them have any. The coppers testified about the trail of blood that they had traced almost from the scene of the crime to the room where they found Mac washing his bloody hands and wiping blood spots from his clothes. Then they produced the revolver and the empty shells and proved that the policeman was killed with that sized gun and that it smelled of fresh powder when found in the room. Then Dunnigan filled in all the gaps in the chain of evidence. First he told what a desperate criminal Mac had been and produced his photograph in stripes taken at the penitentiary. The judge refused to permit this in evidence then, but the jury had all seen it before it was ruled out.
0: Then he swore that Mac had a scalp wound received before he was arrested, presumably from intimations by the prosecution in the death struggle with the murdered policeman. Then Dunnigan settled Mac's chances with the foulest perjury I have ever heard. He told how he reached the dying policeman's cot in the hospital 10 minutes before he died. "Did he know who shot him?" asked the prosecutor. "He didn't know him by name," answered the detective slowly, turning so the jury would be sure to get every word. "But he said the man was a big fellow with dark clothes, and he also said that 2 fingers were missing on his gun hand, and that he had a scar from his eye to his chin on the right side of his face." There sat Mac in full view of the jury, with his mutilated hand in plain sight, and the scar on his face turning fiery red as he heard the lie that damned him for life. I knew it was all off then. The lawyer did his best, but we were beaten before we started to put a defense in. I told my story, the exact truth, but they sprung my record on me, and I knew by the looks that the jury wasn't even paying attention to me and my story. Mac's woman made a great witness. I tell you, boys, no one who heard her tell about their plans for that chicken ranch and how her husband had determined to live square could help believing her. There was something that choked up my throat in the desperation with which she fought every step of the way for her man. The jury seemed impressed for a few moments, but it didn't last until they commenced balloting. The landlady of the Palm was called in to prove that Mac did not rent or own the room where he was caught. As ill luck would have it, Kelly had got me to rent the room for him, he being under cover, and old Mother McGunn showed my name on the books and swore she didn't know whether 1 or 20 men visited the room as long as the rent was paid. We demanded the coat with a bullet hole in it and made an awful howl when the police denied even seeing it, but the jury set it all down as a fake of ours. Mac made a good witness. He told the truth in a straightforward manner, that is, all but Kelly's name. On cross-examination, the district attorney asked just one question. "Who was this man you say came in wounded just before your arrest?" Every drop of blood seemed to leave Mac's face. He started to speak, stopped, looked over at his wife, in whose eyes there was the look of death itself. He hesitated a second, then turned to the jury. "I refuse to answer," he said. "Thank God it isn't my business to be a copper like that lying perjurer there," pointing at Dunnigan. "I've never betrayed a friend or sent a man to jail yet, and I never will." Mac was convicted anyway, but that refusal settled every doubt. The jury was out just long enough to get a dinner at the expense of the county, and then brought in a verdict of guilty and fixed the penalty at life imprisonment. A couple of them objected to hanging. As they took Mac back to jail, Dunnigan passed by him. "Just remember while you're doing another man's time," he whispered, "that I said I'd get you, and I did." Mac leaped at him and would have brained him with the handcuffs if the deputy sheriffs hadn't overpowered him. The papers next day called it a desperate murderer's attempt to escape. A half dozen times the pipe went around the complete circle before another word was spoken. "What did the woman do?" asked Cushions at last. "There are some things too painful for even hardened crooks like us, and sometimes those same things also are too fine and sacred for a bunch like this to talk over in a place like this. That little woman and her dead hopes and plans for that ranch are among them," answered Blackie slowly. "And now, boys, you know why I said what I did about Mitt and a half Kelly. Mac is doing all of it, life imprisonment, because he was too right to snitch even on a skunk. Kelly didn't do a thing for him, not even as much as sending dough for his defense. Cushions, my boy, when your turn comes to do time, and it will if you stick by Hop and us, remember Mac, who had principle and paid for it like a man. What a price, though, when you think of that wife and boy of his." Jimmy the Joke toasted the last pill of Hop and handed the pipe to Blackie. Luz, pulling back the heavy curtains, let in a ray of bright morning sunshine. They all bundled into their overcoats.
1: "I'm going," said Blackie. "You know the meat for us tonight. 8 o'clock sharp. You three go out, one at a time, 5 minutes apart. No bunching up on the street. And Luz, you size up that hawk shop job this afternoon. Press the button for Turkey Neck and his bill.
2: The joint keeper came shuffling in.
1: There's an extra just out, he began in his quavering voice. Another swell job's come off. That Peter mob that has been doing the whole of this rough stuff around town got another one last night. It's the Boston department store this time.
0: Good for them, said Blackie without interest. About that dough to spring Kelly from jail, we...
1: Let it go, let it go, Turkey Neck broke in. The moment you refused the money...
0: Refused the money? Cried Blackie, turning on the astounded joint keeper like a flash. Refused nothing. I said Mitt Kelly is a low-lived skunk who ought to be shot on sight. But I didn't say I wouldn't chip in dough to help him beat the big house. I'd give up my last five-case note to keep the fleas on a yellow dog from doing time. We'll put up $50. If you don't get enough, say so tonight, and I'll make up the rest. But tell him from me that he has the black curse of the snitch on him now and forever. He'll never have a day's luck while he lives, and he'll die in the gutter like the cur he is. So long, fellows.
2: Postscript. The man described here as Mitt and a Half Kelly was found shot to death in a doorway near an opium joint in Seattle some 6 months after the date of the incidents in this story. No trace of his murderer was ever found.

You have just heard A Boston Blackie Story by Jack Boyle, from 1914, entitled The Price of Principle. 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

This was the third night of drifting for the big, black, naked African savage upon his raft of wreckage. He had as yet spoken nothing save the sea fowl, the sun and stars and moon. But now, in the bright tropic moonshine, the towering brigantine came down upon him, across the plain of silver. He was a Coromantin, from the unsubdued mountains of the Ashanti Gold Coast. Here, sole survivor he was of those 580 stripped human chattels, men and women with which, stacked below deck-like books, the Portuguese slaved Flor de Felicidade, Flower of Happiness, had put out from wider roads of the West African slave marts. Ere the discharge of the Cuban plantations there should have been, for him and those ignorant all, 6 weeks of fetid gloom, suffocation and thirst. But an eye plague had spread like fire in a cane village. She had done it with her witchcraft. She, the slim white witch, girl wife of that hated captain. The woman who, hovering near the deck barricades from aloof, had gazed with large, curious eyes to murmur charms while he and others supped from their pannikins or danced at the bidding of the lash. Her eyes had often been fixed upon him, Coromantin of the mountains, and of a free people who despised the lowland jungle dwellers, and her murmurs had been directed his way. But he had answered look with look, unafraid. In his country he was a headman and a great man. The white witch might do her worst, and he would not bow or cry out. What was her pleasure in saddling them, the already wretched, with her curse? His fetish proved to be stronger than hers, for the red-eye curse passed him by. But through the slave deck quarters, dark, smothersome, black with prone figures speaking different tongues, where news carries like news among stable brutes, there were groans burdened with fresh misery, and curses vainly answering curse. Captain Fazari had acted promptly. The first black discovered with the dreaded blindness had been thrown overboard along with his shacklemate and with others who had lain near. The next morning, a score of culprits were revealed. They went over, and through succeeding days of baffling calms and headwinds, the drift and wake of the Flower of Happiness were specked with shark fins and with wallowing forms. The half-drunken ship's doctor was busy with his own men. There was only the one remedy, expensive but thorough, to be applied to those cattle below, while praying for a stiff breeze which might sweep her slave-hold clean of contagion the Flower of Happiness, dogged by her lading of pestilence, blundered upon her sluggish way like a craft condemned. The black man as well as the white man, however, had his gods, weak though they seemed to be. The lookout of the Flower of Happiness reported the square sails of a brig tacking in upon her course. Captain Vizari, nimble, yellow, barefooted and knife-scarred in a cheek, took but a squint. Then he ordered everything slow and aloft clapped on, for the stranger was a British cruiser. In the thinned slave tiers underneath fastened hatch-gratings, the big Coromantin had known all. He had read the shrieks and the strangled cries, and he missed companions in misery. Now he and his fellows might dully wonder over the new repeated loud commands above, the quick slap of soles, the creak of blocks and the quiver of the straining hull. No food or water was passed down. All the night and all the day the chase continued, with the cruiser gradually creeping in. His bow chasers opened while his colours flew to his main peak. The shot, at first falling astern, began to splash water upon the helmsman. A ball from a long 24 ripped through the bulwarks of the starboard bow, might as easily have ripped through either main or foremast. Captain Fazari saw himself about to be caught with a foul ship. That would never do. Sheering off from a prize court and charge of piracy, he ordered the chain cable of the best bower anchor freed of its hawse hole, and stoppered along outside the weather rail, and the blacks to be fetched up. Up they came, prodded and thwacked, clanking and groaning in their ankle cuffs, up the main hatch ladder to tumble, bewildered, into the light of day. There now were scarce 100, men, women, and children. The king's ship appeared to have picked a favouring slant of air, for he gained more rapidly. Captain Fazari, while overseeing that the blacks were leg-ironed in couples and tied by the wrists to the links of the cable, kept a hopeful eye, somewhat reddened of the conjunctival membrane, upon that squall gathering off the weather beam.
If the squall struck the cruiser first, and the cruiser stood on before it, the flower of happiness should be lightened speedily ere she was hove to for search. If the squall gave her an even break with the Britisher, he, Captain Fazari, would hold on, himself, and risk all. Planted with the others against the forward rail, with his left ankle ironed to the right of a yellow ebo, his bruised wrists bound, behind him, to the anchor cable, at the end of the line, as happened, the huge Coromantin stood erect. His battered head was high. His gaze was fixed straight before him as though he were reviewing his Africa, long below the horizon, and about him there was something serious, majestic, and implacable. He had no wife nor child nor country. The first two had been wrested from him and done to death.

0: rail opposite. Was it possible that she too had the sickness? In white she was, which was no whiter than her white witch face. With her was another of the hated tormentors. The Coromantin gave no sign that he noted them. Perhaps it was this scornful hardihood, the naked soul exposed in a great naked savage. Or perhaps it was the twilight gloom of the squall impending amid threat of cannon boom and ball and the flag of law. Or perhaps it was the quick word from the woman's parted lips, Ak, which impelled the Arab cabin boy, with eyes grotesquely swollen, to dart into the bows, to clip the Coromantin's wrist bond with his knife, and tuck a file into the thick, astonished fingers. While the eyes of master and crew, such as could still serve, were turned upon ship and squall over the quarter, stealthily sinking and here shielded by his fellows, and a corner of the galley the Coromantin worked like mad upon his ankle shackle. The blind Ebo beside him was too far gone with apathy to care. The file bit fiercely, like the black man's fierce spirit, but he was granted little time. Down swooped the squall, charging across the darkened sea with an onrush of Neptune's cavalry, whose hoofbeats stir spume instead of dust, so that the murky line of its advance was clearly defined. It veered for the cruiser, and the suck of it set the Guineaman's canvas to flapping. She lost way, while, leaning to the first blast until his yards dipped, with his foretop gallant streaming in ribbons, the cruiser leapt to seize his prize. In a minute he was almost within hailing distance. Aye, the whistle of his bosun could be heard, while his reefers clustered like bees and the teeth of his broadside plainly showed, and the flower of happiness hung practically in stays. "Cut loose!" Captain Fazari's command sharply issued at last. Hatchet in hand, a sailor ran for the bows. He brushed past the crouched Coromantin, and the hatchet blade fell upon the sea-lashings of the large bower anchor. "Hold!
1: See!"
0: The foretop gallant yard of the cruiser was down and dragging from his rail. He yawed. He lost way. The squall closed over him and was swinging for the wake of the Flor de Felicidade as she filled with the first of the wind.
1: "Hold!"
0: That had been for the man with the hatchet. Harder weather, this, for the man at the helm.
1: "Dias, boys! We'll leave him yet!"
0: Too late, in part. The hatchet had done its work. Down from the cathead dropped the anchor, and with terrible rasp and clangour the cable followed, ripped from stop after stop, and in its deadly flight, plucking with it black after black like monkeys snared in a forest twitch-up. The rail was clean in an instant, while yet the flower of happiness was jibing upon new course. She whirled like a hare, and was away. And in the welter of the king's ship, just chopped free of his top-gallant wreckage, tore over the spot that his chase had been occupying. But anchor and chain and hapless blacks were fathoms deep, all except the big Coromantin. That vicious jerk by the anchor, which, communicated through the wrist-tethered Ebo, had hailed him along bodily, by the ankle shackle, over the bulwarks and into air and sea, snapped the weakened shackle link, and thrown wide of the bows as the slaver jibed, he was released. From 2 fathoms down he rose, half-strangled but fighting, into the moil of spray and gust. To be near strangled again by the rush of the cruiser and then drowning, to clutch by instinct at the top gallant flotsam and take breath and bearings. He hung fast, waiting and floating. The tropical rain flattened the slight sea kicked up by the squall. Squall and rain ushered on the dusk, and the clouds broke from the moon and stars. The Coromantin climbed upon his sodden little isle and greedily sucked at the rain cupped in the hollows of the canvas remnants. Refreshed, he rode all night. In the sunrise doldrums the ocean lay flawless, heaving with long and languid breath like the pulsant rhythm of creation. Not a sail emerged between him and that low and distant bluish line which might be Africa, nor in that other direction which concealed the unknown. He had only the sharks and seafowl for company. This was the latitude of seasonal calms punctuated by hasty squalls. He drifted all the day, managed to eke out an existence during 2 days and nights, and in the third night the towering brigantine came down upon him across the silvered plain. He crouched amid his raft of wreckage much as he would have crouched in a jungle covert of his Guinea Mountain homeland.

preferred death to the slave deck again, but he was rabid for food. When the portentous thing came dipping and swaying and creaking, and suddenly uprearing would contemptuously tread him under, he sprang. He reached with his long arms and grasping the bobstays he clung, for a short space, like a giant ape. The little jingle that he had made ceased. The top hamper raft was shunted aside by his leap and by the wash from the craft's cutwater. He swarmed higher and higher, foot by foot, until, chinning himself upon the bowsprit, he craned with his fuzzy head and peered into the deck. That which he sensed appalled him. The gash through the forward starboard bulwarks had been partially repaired, though only partially, but this sign was not necessary to his enlightenment. He smelt, he perceived, he knew. He was back again upon the Flor de Felicidade, which to him and the like had no name save the African black's name for hell. The deck, white under the moon and changeful with the shadows of sails and cordage, as the ship weaved and curtsied with scarce steerage way, was muttersome with figures which, prone or sitting, otherwise might have been asleep. At the far end was the figure of the captain, motionless, holding to the wheel as if listening. The Coromantin shrank, prepared to drop from his perch. In the bows right before him there rose a sailor who called about, "Hello! Ahoy! Listen, everybody! I heard something! Dead ahead!" The murmurings were stilled. The great black sank lower, crouched for retreat. Through the tense interval of faculties alert, the captain shouted query from the wheel. The man in the bows replied, and turning looked full, with jaws moving and hand poised, at the bowsprit and its cowering, shadowed refugee. But the black did not drop. Instead, he stiffened with nostrils expanded. He hitched higher and wormed onward, all in a fever of desire, down the bowsprit. The sailor was turned again, as though giving ear, but half face or full face counted the same now, with the black. The eyes had been swollen shut, and besides, the Coromantin was hungry. From the rail, he sprang like a leopard upon the sailor, vaguely questioning of the ankle iron's faint jingle. With knee and arm snapped his neck, even while bearing him down and had snatched the hunk of meat. Crouched, was champing upon it while the alarm of the brief scuffle, the clinking and the fall had pervaded the deck fore and aft. Men leaped up. "What's that? Who's aboard? Did you hear? Hello forward!" One stumbled against another and swore, and with an oath the captain's voice belched powerfully, "Forward there! Who's the watch? Look sharp, men! That sounded like a loose black wearing an iron. Search along up into the bows, some of you." And he called, in the Mandingo trade dialect of the slave coast, "Who is there?" The Coromantin made no answer. While he greedily devoured the meat, he fastened his glowing eyes upon another near enemy, who had scrambled up as though he had been asleep under the rail here, and who was confusedly casting about. The man tripped upon the body, and knelt, and explored with his hands and shouted, "Sanchez is dead! Here he is! He's just been killed! Dias! Look out all! I'm coming aft!" Wherewith he went creeping and grovelling, as though he dodged a blow. The effect of the words was pleasing to the black giant. The men before him cried out, and ran about jostling and recoiling and seizing whatever weapons their fingers encountered. They were blind. He stood upright and they did not see him. The meat had been salty. The thought of water mastered him. He made a step. His ankle shackle jingled. The shipmen cried out again, and strained to see. He tore the neckerchief from the dead white man and muffled the ankle cuff and its dangling link. Then again, as swiftly and as silently as a leopard, he stole to the scuttlebutt chocked at the foot of the mainmast, and throwing caution to the winds, dipped with the calabash and avidly gulped. From the wheel the captain called, "Who's drinking? Look sharp, everybody! Down on deck with you!" And he fired with his pistol. The ball seared the Coromandan's shoulder. The wanton injury, added to other injuries, and to his hate of all these butchers and robbers, and particularly of the chief and his white witch woman, infuriated him. Straight on over the cabin roof he vaulted, pounced upon the wheel and the startled wretch there, clutched the captain by the two ears and the yellow chops and grinning into the sightless eyes, dragged him from his hold, with the strength of madness twirled him high and flung him over the gunwale.
There was only the half-stifled cry from the captain before he whisked overboard, and only the plash of his landing afterward. But these tokens carried to the crew stunned into immobility by the pistol shot and the instant slap of bare flat soles and the pantings of savage energy. "Dias, there goes the captain!" "Wait! Listen! Hello, captain! Are you aboard, captain?" The Coromantin, squatting near the wheel, did not reply. From the captain came no reply. Terror, like a cold hand, gripped the brigantine flower of happiness. With slat of sail and block, creak of boom and yard, she drifted helmless, while stock still or stealthily shifting as though fearing to draw attention, the crew murmured among themselves. "It must be a black who escaped drowning. Yes, and he can see. He has his eyes. He is aft, where he got the captain. I hear him breathing. Saints protea us. We are dead men. Somebody speak to him. Who knows Guinea talk? Ruiz has Mandingo. Where is Ruiz? Here. Go speak that devil black, Ruiz. Ask him who he is and what he wants. He'll kill me. Maybe not if you speak him civilly." "Yes," said another. "Tell him we will feed him, Ruiz. He shall have rum. Then if we can only get at the cabin's medicine chest, we can poison him. Promise him pay, in rum, for the use of his eyes so we can make a port or a sail. When we wish we will dotter his rum with the laudanum and tie him up." The squatted black saw a sailor coming on, feeling along the rail, and he rose, picked a belaying pin from the near rail, and waited. He was going to kill all, in due time. The sailor called in the Mandingo trade jargon, "Brother, hello." This was not worth response. As the sailor paused, redly swollen of the eyes, in the moonlight at the farther corner of the cabin, the Coromantin recognized in those distorted features the countenance of the half-caste cabin boy who had cut his bonds. "Hello, who is it? Ibo? Fula? Mandingo?" The African growled with one word. "Coromantin." A shudder and a wail swept the waist of the Flower of Happiness. "Coromantin, hear you? He is a savage, a pagan. We are dead men." The cabin boy piped again. "What do you want, friend?" The black gave no answer. "Food? Drink? You shall have plenty. Who are you? You are the big man? You have eyes?" Said the Coromantin. "I am Death." The boy retreated. "He is the big Coromantin. I offered him food and drink, but he means to kill us. Could you see him, Ruiz?" "Very little." "Maybe enough to shoot him?" "Oh no, not enough yet," the white men jabbered. "Then fetch him food and rum, quick. Promise him we will make him rich. Toll him forward till we can get the laudanum out of the cabin. Once he is put asleep, we can tie him in irons and promise him his freedom, for his eyes. In that way we can make a port. Then he shall be strung up for murdering the captain and Sanchez." "Yes, but in the name of God, first treat with him. Quick, Ruiz, speak him fair again. Get him forward." The Coromantin grimly smiled at the panic. A slight jar of impart registered upon the ship's counter. He looked over, and he saw a canoe, the small boat, indeed, floating there with slack tether. But here again came the boy, from forward, with a dish of food, and set it upon the roof of the cabin. He dipped into the cask of water, and clumsily filled up a tin cup from which wafted the odor of rum. "Eat and drink, friend," he called. "You will find," he said, "plenty more food in that little house up ahead. Pretty soon more rum, too. Eat, drink, sleep, make ready to show us the way to other white people, so that you shall go back home rich." He black, with eyes and nostrils titillated, straightened more erect, to take crafty step. He would eat, drink, and kill. But not kill all these in the night and by violating his fetish invest his path with ghosts. He stopped short. Before his very face, up out of the stairway from the cabin she came, the white witch, the captain's woman, like a spirit, came emerging silently into the moonlight in bare feet, in thin white gown, with her hands groping, her countenance upturned to him, and sightless. He stood transfixed, breathing rapidly, while his broad naked chest rose and fell. His fingers spread, his sinews tautened, his veins swelled. Upon the top step she paused, as if questing. She spoke, from parted lips,
Pedro? Are you here? What happens? I heard a noise. Forward, a babble broke afresh. It is the Senora. Beware! Senora! Back! Down! No, no, this way! To us! There is a black! She uttered a frightened little cry. She wavered, and the big Coromantin leaped. Lust surged within him as he seized upon her, crushing her in his two arms, lifting her bodily and bearing her to the stern rail. Her flesh was soft in his grip, her loosened hair brushed his face, and all his brute senses thrilled to the gift of her. Down he flung her, like a lion depositing his spoil. She had gasped and shivered. She lay lax, disheveled. She had fainted. She was defenseless to his will. There had been a moment of silence, but the white men roused. He has the Senora! At him! To the rescue! With loud shouts, they wildly shambled up the deck. He vented a tremendous yell and stamped and clattered with his pin, and in a frenzy of helplessness they ran about and blundered and fought one another. Darting from spot to spot, he threatened them until they cowered with their tongues out, in a fear as though the flower of happiness were possessed by a demon. Having demonstrated over the blind fools, he left them to their prayers and curses and returned to his woman. While he stood over her, his fingers twitched, clasping and unclasping. His large face worked convulsively. He licked his lips. She, this white witch girl, whom he did not fear, was his to do with as he pleased. But he need not hurry. He could picture and gloat and plan. He snapped a rope and bound her wrists behind her, tied her by the slim waist to a stanchion, and settled with cup and dish to drink, eat, and wait. Voices besought, Senora, are you there, Senora? Mother of God, Senora, treat with him, play him kindly. Do not anger him, Senora. It is the big Coromantin, the proud one you noticed. Pretend to be good to him, Senora. Fetch him rum from the cabin. You will put laudanum in it. When he is asleep, we will take him and truss him. The black, secure upon his quarterdeck, let them gabble. For this brief truce, he glowered and deliberated. The right to kill was his, and the lust to kill was his. The white murderers, there they were, at his disposal as if by favor of his fetish. His fingers tightened upon the belaying pin, and in fancy it crushed into those skulls. In fancy, too, he threw them all over into the water, threw them blind to join the blind devil captain and the blind and shackled black men and women thrown over before. And then, the woman. She should go with him to land, when he knew where land was, for his further pleasure. She should be his jungle toy, until he was done with her. He licked his lips. The white men had promised him riches, although he was black and they were white, although he had been a slave and they were free, although he was naked and they were clothed. It should easily be believed that since he had eyes and they did not, they would make him rich if he helped them. It might be supposed that he had that to think upon. But vengeance for what had been visited upon him and his relatives and his kind lay virtually under his feet, and none should tell of it, for the sea, like the jungle, was deep. The slaver, swinging in the airs and currents, yawing upon erratic course, drifted on through a low haze which, like a sheeny halo, enclosed but nowhere touched her. The canvas hung damp, every point dangled limply, and from spars and beaded rigging the moisture dripped with the languid slowness of the tropics. The babblings forward were fitful, the woman lay motionless. Quiet doused the spasms of the exhausted brigantine, and the black content dozed, but with animal senses alert. When he wakened by intuitive warning, the moon was red in the horizon, and its flooding light had been dulled by the greyish pallor of first daybreak. The deck was somnolent with figures postured inertly, as if drugged by the heavy breath of dawn. The woman had not stirred, gently rocked by the flower of happiness that heaved to and fro upon the smoothly heaving water. The air around had cleared, and to the Coromantin's quick ear was permeated with the booming as of a far, far African drum. He looked, and he saw, yonder, a white bank, the bank of a fog suspended above the surface of the world, and beneath it a white line frothed and simmered, the line of that surf which boomed forever like an endless requiem upon the bars and beaches and buttress cliffs of Africa.
The fluent fog opened and closed, for intervals of deeper vistas. Upon a broad low point, apparently quite near, dark fronds of cocoa palms sentineled a dense jungle of darker mangroves massed in illimitable review, while the brigantine, impelled by a fateful current, idly drifted past. There were hints of a mighty inward curving coastline, and shattered by a headland in the remotest south, the eddying fleecy billows gave errant glimpses of a bay where white man craft clustered before a sprawling thatch-roofed village. The time had come. If he showed the people of this ship whereabouts those other white people were, they would make him rich. The boy had so said in feeding him, had promised him more food and rum. But here they were, his enemies. Here was the white witch woman, his woman, and there was the land. His lips curled. With pin in hand, he slipped forward, noiseless and resolute. He stood poised over the first of the crew, asleep with face in arms and body in shadow. Whereupon, as if vaguely moved by the formidable presence, the sleeper sighed and turned, and beneath the raised club the black gazed down upon the blank countenance of the cabin boy. The club lingered and drooped. Again he remembered. Here was one whom he could not strike. Irresolution tugged at him. While he hesitated, the swiftly broadening pink of the African dawn shone upon the top canvas of a ship distant out at sea, but standing in as though it brought a breeze. He yet had time. Abruptly stooping, he whipped the knife from the boy's sash. He ran back to his woman, cut her waist tether, and greedily lifted her. She wakened, she writhed, she was as a child in his clutch. "Who is it?" "Coromantin." She might know, but she should never tell. Her white, soft form was pressed close to his black chest and his blood flowed hotly. His eyes sought the cabin. He started. He faltered. He felt her heart beating like a frightened bird's, and through the pounding in his ears he caught her implorations, choked with anguish. "No, no, oh, Dias! He did not die, and he would harm me, who set him free. Holy angels, help me! Let me give him the rum!" With a harsh cry he held her off, and slashed her wristbond, and roughly dashed her to the deck. In a bound he leaned over the quarter, drew the floating boat underneath him, cut that rope, and hanging from the taffrail dropped in. He shoved away. Then he uttered a high yell, and he heard again those responsive notes of terror from the white men, the craven bletherings of those white dogs who had murdered his family, friends and fellows, and were connived together to lie him into dependence upon their gratitude, even to poison him through the oily words of the boy and the deceit of the woman who once had succored him. Forthwith he called up in fair Portuguese, "Goodbye. You have on one side land, on other side comes king's ship. Maybe your fetish save you. You say you make me rich. Now I am rich, for I take my life in trade for your life. Go, you stinking murderers and liars." Thus, dismissing them, the big black man, one-time court linguist to the Dahomey king who had sold him, paddled for that African shore where the mangrove jungle grew almost to the very surf.

You have just heard Black Man and White Witch by Watson Rawkins. 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
2: The story you're about to hear is unique. It is horrible. It is filled with terror. And it may or may not be true. In any case, every time a World's Fair is held in Paris, it reappears in the papers and magazines around the globe as a news story and travels by word of mouth to the ends of the earth as a true story. True or false, heard for the first time or twice told, we believe this great classic of terror will keep you in suspense. Listen then as Miss Vanessa Brown stars in The Vanishing Lady.
3: The story you are about to hear first appeared in the pages of the Detroit Free Press in the summer of 1889, at the time the Paris World's Fair was celebrating the 100th anniversary of the fall of the Bastille and the beginning of the French Revolution. It reappeared in the London Daily Mail in 1911. 2 years later, Mrs. Belloc Lowndes used it as the basis of her novel, The End of Her Honeymoon. And sometime after that, it became the storyline of another novel, She Who Was Helena Cass, by Lawrence Rising. As recently as 1951, it cropped up again as a British motion picture, So Long at the Fair. It is a hardy tale, a sort of modern folk tale. It has never been proved, it has never been disproved, and one can only wonder if in the dread secret archives of the police judiciaire in Paris, the real facts are recorded in fading ink on yellowing paper, locked forever from a curious and intrigued world. No one knows. Perhaps no one ever will know. But we can guess, and this, we guess, is what might have happened to lovely young Cynthia Winship and her mother as they arrived at the Hotel Crillon one beautiful summer day, the day the great Paris World's Fair opened.
4: Bonjour, madame. Puis-je vous aider?
5: I don't understand French. Is there anyone here who speaks English?
4: Mais bien sûr, madame. What can I do for you?
5: Oh, well, my daughter and I have just arrived from Marseille. We're on our way home from India, and we...
4: Oh, I am afraid, madame, we cannot accommodate you.
5: But you must. I'm not feeling at all well, and I telegraphed ahead for a reservation.
4: Ah, ça c'est différent. The name, please.
5: Oh, Winship. Mrs. Winship and daughter.
4: Mrs. Winship. Ah, yes. And it is indeed most fortunate you did telegraph, madame. For you, I have reserved the last room in the hotel.
5: Oh, I'm so relieved.
4: Would you be so kind as to register?
5: Yes, of course. Here's Cynthia, my dear. You may as well learn how to do this for yourself.
6: Yes, mama. Where do I write?
5: There, in that line.
6: Oh, I see.
4: Voila. You are fatigued from your journey, yes? I shall have the boy show you to your rooms at once. Chasseur! Chasseur!
7: Oui, monsieur.
4: Madame and Mademoiselle Winship à numéro 342, tout de suite.
7: Tout de suite, monsieur.
4: These are your baggage, madame?
5: Yes. These six.
4: Voilà le bagage. Six pièces.
7: Bien, this way.
5: Keep your eye on that porter, Cynthia. Don't trust these Frenchmen.
6: Oh, I don't think he'll make off without things, mama.
7: Here we are, room 342. Entrez, madame.
6: Oh, what a lovely big room. Look, mama, French windows. And the park out there. Oh, that square with the statues in it.
7: The ladies désire quelque chose encore?
5: No, thank you. Here.
7: Oh, merci, madame. Thank you, ladies.
6: Oh, mama, it's like something out of a book.
5: Yes, my dear, that's just the trouble with Paris. On the surface, it's so attractive, but underneath, it's evil.
6: The furniture, the gilt clock, oh, this lovely marble table. Oh, mama, everything is so French.
5: I'll be very glad to be where everything's so English by this time tomorrow. Now, come away from that window and help me get him to something comfortable. There's a dear.
6: Yes, mama.
5: I don't know when I've been so tired. Oh, I just can't seem to catch my... Oh.
6: Mama! Mama, what's the matter? Mama! Mama, speak to me. Here, I'll get you up in the bed. There. And I'll loosen your corset. Here, Mama. Here are the smelling salts. Now breathe deeply, Mama. Mama! The telephone. I've got to get a doctor.
8: Hello, j'écoute.
6: Hello. Hello, operator. Will you please send a doctor up to room number... Now, let's see. Number 342.
8: Pardon? Qu'est-ce que mademoiselle désire?
6: Will you please send a doctor to room number 342?
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6: A doctor. A doctor.
8: Ah, oui, un docteur. Oui, mademoiselle, tout de suite.
6: I'm quite sure it wasn't long, although it seemed like an eternity before the doctor arrived, accompanied by the manager of the hotel. To my great relief, the doctor spoke English. He felt Mother's pulse, took her temperature, and did the usual things doctors do. And then he turned to the hotel manager.
9: La jeune femme, parle-t-elle français?
10: Pas un mot.
9: Vous en êtes sûr?
10: Absolument.
9: Alors je peux parler à mon aise. Monsieur, ceci c'est une affaire très sérieuse. 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
10: Entendu.
9: Cette femme était de la peste.
10: De la peste.
6: While they talked in this language that I couldn't understand, I looked from one face to the other, trying to read from their expression how serious my mother's illness was. They were as casual as though they were ordering dinner. Finally, I could stand it no longer. They must... You must tell me what is the matter with my mother.
9: Mademoiselle... Your mother is ill. Yes, seriously ill. It is a collapse, due perhaps to the strain of traveling. However, a week or two of absolute rest and she will...
6: A week or two? Oh, no, but we're going on to England tomorrow.
9: That would be out of the question. She cannot be moved for at least several days. The next 24 hours will be critical.
6: Oh, Mama. Oh, my... Poor Mama.
9: Oh, mademoiselle, you must not break down too. I need your help.
6: Yes, doctor.
9: Immediately. I need some medicine. Will you fetch it for me?
6: Oh, but...
9: I must not leave your mother for a moment during these critical hours. Here. I will write down this address and a little message to my wife.
6: Your wife?
9: Yes. I have the medicine already prepared at my home. It will be much faster to go there for it than to a pharmacy. There are very few chemists who have the ingredients.
6: But couldn't you telephone?
9: Alas, mademoiselle, I have no telephone.
6: A messenger, perhaps.
11: Mademoiselle does not know Paris. En fait, with the exposition opening, nowhere can you find a reliable messenger. They are all selling souvenirs. No, mademoiselle will accomplish the errand more rapidly herself.
9: Here is the address, mademoiselle. 24 bis rue Val de Grâce. And here is the message to give to my wife.
6: But I don't know Paris at all. I'm a total stranger.
9: I am sure the manager here will give the necessary instructions to the coachman.
11: But certainly, if mademoiselle is ready.
6: Before I quite knew what was happening, I was seated in a rickety carriage outside the hotel with the doctor's message clutched in my hand while the hotel manager gave voluble directions to the coachman.
11: Bon. It is arranged, mademoiselle. Jacques is one of our most trusted coachmen. He will get you to the doctor's house and back in safety.
6: Thank you so much, sir. And you'll look after my mother, won't you?
11: But of course. Of that you may be sure. Au revoir, mademoiselle.
12: Allons-y, Bébert.
6: I felt completely helpless. Alone in a foreign city where no landmark was familiar and the language a gibberish to my ears. In the charge of an evil-looking coachman driving an ancient carriage at snail's pace up and down endless wide boulevards across traffic-choked squares, knowing that my mother's life might well depend on the speed with which I accomplished my errand. Driver, can't you go any faster? This is a matter of life or death.
12: On fait ce qu'on peut, mademoiselle. Elle est vieille, mon cheval. Mais elle marche.
6: When we left the hotel, we had crossed a huge square with statues around it and turned into a wide avenue which led up a gentle incline at the top of which was a huge arch. But before long, we turned off into narrower streets. It must have been 20 minutes later when we turned into another wide boulevard and I saw another huge arch up ahead. Or was it the same arch? Coachman!
12: Hey, mademoiselle.
6: Haven't we passed that arch before?
12: Oh, regardez, mademoiselle. Voilà l'Arc de Triomphe. Et le voilà la Tour
6: Eiffel. I don't want a sightseeing tour. I want to go to this address directly. Don't you understand? Now, please, take me there at once.
12: On fait ce qu'on peut, mademoiselle. Soyez tranquille. Paris est une grande ville.
6: At last, we turned into a narrow street and pulled up before a grim, gray house. The blue enamel sign on the wall read 24 Bis. I jumped out of the cab almost before it stopped, rushed up the 3 stone steps and pulled at the bell knob. Oh, hurry, hurry, hurry.
10: Bonjour, mademoiselle.
6: The doctor sent me for some medicine.
10: Monsieur le docteur n'est pas ici.
6: Here, read this.
10: Retenez cette jeune femme aussi longtemps que possible. C'est de la plus haute importance pour l'avenir de Paris et même de la France. Entrez, mademoiselle.
6: Thank you.
10: Quand vous ne pourriez plus la faire attendre, donnez-lui une bouteille de pastille inoffensive. Je vous en prie.
6: The doctor's wife stood there reading and re-reading the note as though she didn't understand it until I thought I would scream. Please, please hurry. Get me the medicine. Look, it's my mother. She may be dying. I must get back to her. Please, hurry.
10: Asseyez-vous, mademoiselle.
6: She pointed to a chair.
10: Attendez.
6: And slowly walked down the hall and closed the door behind her. I waited and waited, and I began to wonder. I wondered about the time the cab had taken to get here, about that arch that looked so familiar. And I was torn by the 100 nameless anxieties that torture you when your nearest and dearest are ill. And then I heard something that froze my blood. A telephone. A telephone. Clearly ringing somewhere in the house. Now, the doctor had said he had no telephone. That was the reason why I must come all this way for the medicine. Oh, no, it wouldn't be in this house. It must be next door or across the street, of course. Of course, that was where the sound was coming from. No. It was the voice of the doctor's wife answering the phone. Oh, no, no. What monstrous plot was this? I felt my scalp crawl with terror. My brain pounded. My head felt as though it would burst. I wanted to scream, to run out of this awful house, to run all the way across Paris to the bedside of my mother.
10: Voilà, mademoiselle. La médecine.
6: Thank you.
10: Au revoir,
6: thank
10: mademoiselle. You.
6: Now, driver, please. Please, in the name of your own mother, hurry. Back to the hotel as fast as possible, please.
12: On fait ce qu'on peut, mademoiselle. Allons-y, bébé.
1: In a moment, we continue with Suspense. Do you know the Social Security benefits to which you will be entitled when you separate from the service and take a civilian job? Here's a tip from Social Security.
13: Roger Clark had a Social Security card, sure enough. But Roger lost it. It's not important, said Roger. I don't need the card. I'll never forget that Social Security number as long as I live. So, as Roger worked here and there, he rattled off his number incorrectly. And there was all kinds of trouble getting things straightened out so Roger's earnings could get on his Social Security account. Don't be like Roger. If you have lost your card, write to Social Security, Department 15, Hollywood 28, California, and ask for form SS5 to replace your lost Social Security card.
1: And now, we continue with The Vanishing Lady, starring Miss Vanessa Brown. A tale well calculated to keep you in suspense.
6: I pleaded with the coachman. I begged him to hurry. I explained to him in tears that my mother was desperately ill. But the carriage never increased its speed. We crept across Paris just as slowly as we had come, and I was sure that I saw that same wide arch three times. But at last, we crossed the great square with the statues in it, and I knew we were close to the hotel. Oh, please, please hurry.
12: On fait ce qu'on peut, mademoiselle.
6: Just beyond the great square, we turned up a narrow street, which shortly entered a wide circle, in the middle of which was a tall, slender monument. The driver swung around the monument and pulled up before the entrance of the hotel.
12: Oh, et voilà, mademoiselle.
6: I jumped out of the cab and then I saw the sign over the hotel entrance. It said, Hotel Ritz. Driver, you've taken me to the wrong hotel.
12: Eh?
6: I am staying at the Hotel Crillon. Look, I don't understand what you're saying, but I want you to take me to the Hotel Crillon. You stupid man. Can't you understand? My mother's sick. You've taken more than 2 hours to get me to that doctor's house and back. Can't you understand?
12: I
6: looked around me. A small group of passers-by had stopped and were listening curiously to the argument, and then they joined in, taking sides. Everywhere I looked were foreign faces, strangers, enemies. And then, shouldering through the crowd, I saw a young man in tweeds with a pipe clamped in his teeth. And before he had a chance to speak, I knew help had come.
14: I say, are you having some trouble?
6: Oh, thank heavens, an Englishman.
14: Yes, that's right. Now, what seems to be the matter?
6: I told him as rapidly as I could. He paid the mulish cab driver, popped me into another cab, and 5 minutes later, we walked into the lobby of the Hotel Crillon. The manager was behind the desk. My mother, is she all right?
11: I beg your pardon?
6: My mother, Mrs. Winship, in 342. Is she all right?
11: There is no Madame Winship in 342.
6: What?
11: 342 is occupied by Monsieur Auguste Noy, a permanent guest.
6: Oh, no, no. No, you don't understand. I'm Cynthia Winship, don't you remember? 2 hours ago, you put me into a carriage to go to the doctor's house for some medicine for my mother.
11: I am afraid Mademoiselle is mistaken. I have never seen her before in my life.
14: I say, look here, what is this?
6: I swear to you, it is as I say. We signed the register less than 3 hours ago. We got in on the train from Marseille.
14: Right, well, we'll have a look at the register.
6: Yes, I'll show you. I'm in 342. Where's the register?
11: It is here, mademoiselle. You may see for yourself. See, today's date. 14 guests registered. But I do not see any mademoiselle or Madame Winship. Do you?
6: No.
11: Perhaps mademoiselle is mistaken. Perhaps she is registered at some other hotel.
6: No, no, this is the hotel, the Crillon. You were standing there when we arrived. You came to the room with the doctor. You put me in a carriage.
11: But I assure you, mademoiselle, these are fantasies.
6: Oh, now, wait, wait.
14: What is it?
6: The bellboy there, he carried our baggage. He'll remember.
14: Garçon.
15: Oui, monsieur.
14: Do you recall carrying this young lady's luggage up to room 342 this afternoon?
15: No, monsieur.
6: But you must. There were 6 pieces. Don't you remember?
15: No, mademoiselle. Je l'ai pas vu dans ma vie entière.
14: He says he never saw you in his life before.
6: But this is monstrous. And it's impossible. My mother is somewhere in this hotel. What have you done with her? What have you done with her?

0: Well, now, how do you feel, Miss Winship?
1: Oh, better, thank you. The soup was very nourishing.
0: Well, won't you have something else? A salad, a little roast?
1: No, no, thank you. Just a cup of tea, Pips.
0: Oh, certainly. Garçon.
2: Monsieur.
0: Une tasse de thé pour mademoiselle.
2: Tout de suite, monsieur.
1: I don't know how to thank you, Mr. Oh, do you realize I don't even know your name?
0: Oh, well, it's Stanley. Bruce Stanley.
1: I'm glad to meet you, Mr. Stanley.
0: Well, it's a pleasure.
1: Mr. Stanley, you believe me, don't you?
0: Of course I do, Miss Winship.
1: We did register at that hotel. We were in room 342. Why, I can even describe the furnishings. There was a big window that went from the floor to the ceiling.
0: Oh, well, I'm afraid every hotel room in Paris has windows like that.
1: No. Really?
0: Yes.
1: Well, in this room, the drapes were plum-colored, and there was a marble-top table. Black marble it was, and a gilt clock. It had run down. The hands had stopped, I remember, at 3:20. The walls were covered in rose brocade, and the bedspread was a washed-out yellow. If I could get into that room, you would see that I'm not making this up.
0: No, I'm sure you aren't. Perhaps I can find a way to make them let you in the room.
1: Oh, can you?
0: Yes, I'm with the embassy, you know, undersecretary sort of thing. I believe that the British Empire has enough influence to change the mind of an obstinate Paris innkeeper.
1: Oh, then let's do it right away.
0: Well, I don't think that the might of Britain can move quite that fast. It's past dinner time, you know, but tomorrow we'll see.
1: I can't wait until tomorrow.
0: Well, I'm afraid you'll have to. We can do nothing with the people at the hotel. You saw that. We'll just have to be patient until tomorrow. I'll get a room for you tonight in a pension near the embassy.
1: You're very kind, Mr. Stanley.
0: Not at all.
1: Oh, no.
0: What is it?
1: I just thought of something. The doctor.
0: The doctor?
1: Yes. Yes, the one the hotel manager brought in to look after my mother. I still have his address somewhere here in my purse. Here it is. Now, we must go there immediately. He can tell us about my mother.
0: Mm-hmm. 24 bis Rival de Grasse. Well, that's not far. It's just off the Boulevard Raspail, near Gare Montparnasse.
1: How long would it take to get there?
0: Oh, about 20 minutes.
1: 20 minutes? It took over an hour this afternoon.
2: Oh, et voilà, monsieur, 24 bis rue Val de Grasse.
0: Well, here we are.
1: Yes. Yes, this is the place.
0: Attendez une minute.
2: D'accord.
1: The house is dark.
0: Well, it is quite late.
1: I don't care. We've got to find out tonight.
2: Get on bas.
1: Where is he?
0: Oh, he's there at the upstairs window. Monsieur le docteur, c'est Mademoiselle Winship. Elle veut vous questionner de sa mère.
2: Je ne connais pas une demoiselle Winship.
0: Says he doesn't know you.
1: Oh, but he must. He must. Doctor, don't you remember this afternoon? You sent me here to your house for medicine for my mother.
2: Je comprends pas l'anglais.
0: Says he doesn't understand English.
1: Oh, the liar, the liar. He does. He speaks perfect English.
2: Je vous conseille n'interrompre pas le sommet des gens reputables et vous en allez avant que j'appelle la police.
0: I'm sorry, Cynthia.
1: Oh, Bruce, what am I going to do? What am I going to do? If it hadn't been for Bruce, I'm certain I should have gone out of my mind. He found a room for me at the pension near the embassy, where I spent a sleepless night. I tossed and I turned and I worried myself into an agony almost beyond endurance. Where was my mother? What had they done to her? Bruce called for me at 10:30 the next morning and took me back to the hotel. To my surprise, the attitude of the manager had changed completely.
3: But of course, Mademoiselle may inspect room 342. We are only too glad to convince Mademoiselle that her mother is not and never was in the Hotel Crillon. I personally will escort you to the room. This way, please, to the ascenseur.
1: Oh, Bruce, that terrible man, that horrible...
0: Now, Cynthia, don't worry. We'll get to the bottom of this.
3: Après-vous, monsieur, dame.
1: Now, remember, Bruce, what I told you last night. You'll see. plum-colored drapes, black marble top table, rose walls, and a gilt clock with the hands stopped at 20 minutes past three. You'll see.
0: Yes, Cynthia.
3: Voilà le troisième étage. This way. It was room 342. You wish to see, mademoiselle?
1: Yes, that's right. Third door to the right.
3: So, here we are.
1: You see, Bruce, I know where it is.
0: Yes, my dear.
3: Voilà. Enter, please.
1: Now, Bruce, you'll see the yellow bedspread and... Oh, no.
3: Not quite the room you just described in the elevator, mademoiselle. The drapes are royal blue.
1: No.
3: A little dusty, I fear. I must have this room renovated. There is no marble top table.
1: No.
3: The clock, as you notice, is running.
1: No.
3: And right on time, it seems. The walls are not rose brocade, but yellow flowered
1: no.
3: wallpaper.
1: No.
3: Now, my dear mademoiselle, you see how thoroughly mistaken you are.
1: No.

Well, that's the story as it may have happened. The lady, Mrs. Winship, had vanished, the room completely redecorated overnight. A gigantic conspiracy of silence, so cruel as to cause a young girl to take leave of her senses. But the stakes were higher than the sanity of a pretty English tourist. Mrs. Winship was suffering from bubonic plague, which she had caught before leaving India. The doctor had recognized the symptoms at once, recognized, too, that she had no more than an hour to live. He had purposely sent Cynthia on a fool's errand. The hotel manager was in on the conspiracy, and the cab driver, and soon the British Embassy, the Quai d'Orsay, and the police judiciaire. For had it become known that there was a case of bubonic plague in Paris, the city would have been emptied of visitors. The World's Fair would have been a failure. The French franc would have fallen, and the very stability of the pound sterling would have been threatened. That's the whole story. Some years ago, Alexander Wolcott tracked down the man who first reported it in the Detroit Free Press in 1889 and asked him whether he had invented it or had heard it somewhere in his travels. And the Detroit reporter replied that he could not remember, which, as far as Mr. Wolcott was concerned, left the question still open. For, as he wryly observed, he doubted if any man could have invented a tale like The Vanishing Lady and then forgot that he had done so. What do you think?

0: Suspense, in which Miss Vanessa Brown starred in William N. Robeson's production of The Vanishing Lady, based upon Alexander Wolcott's version of the legend and adapted for radio by Mr. Robeson. Listen. Listen again next week when we bring you another tale well calculated to keep you in suspense. Supporting Miss Brown and The Vanishing Lady were Diana Bourbon, Virginia Gregg, Ben Wright, Ramsey Hill, John Daner, and Edgar Barrier.
1: You have just heard The Vanishing Lady by Alexander Wolcott. This was the suspense radio version from 1957. 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

The sun rose over the African continent like a slow tide of fire, spilling across the Kalahari sands and the scrubless plains where the mirage lay so thick you could almost drink it. Behind the hills, the sky paled to ash, then to a pale blue canvas, streaked with the first eagles turning on the thermals. The land stretched away in every direction, baked and glittering, where the tracks of the early hunters had long since been erased by the wind, and the bones of dead oxen bleached beside the wagon trails. Time seemed to hang here, suspended between the raw brutality of the present and the legends of the past. The men who had crossed this emptiness with pistols and horses, trusting faith and luck to carry them to the goldfields and the rivers whose names had become myth. As the caravan moved forward, dust rising like the breath of the earth itself, the emptiness pressed in, immense and indifferent, a stage on which empires and men would rise and fall without witness, save the sky and the vultures circling high above. From Birds of Prey, 1976.

Wilbur Smith's historical fiction was dogged by controversies over racism, colonialism, and historical revisionism. He's remembered as a modern incarnation of H. Rider Haggard, and like him, he romanticized the many foreign intrusions into a dark continent. Smith spent his early years in the wild, untamed landscapes of northern Rhodesia, now Zambia. Born in Ndola and raised on his family's vast 25,000-acre cattle ranch along the Kafue River near Mazabuka, where endless forests, hills, and savanna stretched in every direction. Accompanied by the young black sons of the ranch workers, he ranged freely through the bush, hiking, hunting birds and small mammals, and living a boyhood steeped in raw physicality and frontier life. It was an unmistakably colonial and hyper-masculine world. His father, a metalworker and boxer-turned-rancher, was an unyielding man's man who scorned books, including his son's later novels. From him, Wilbur inherited toughness and self-reliance, as well as notions of imperial entitlement and colonial supremacy. His father saw writing as a sentimental waste of time, but his quiet mother reared him on knightly tales of escape and adventure and nurtured his imagination. But it was ranch life that shaped his later career, rugged action over intellect and white mastery of the African bush. Wilbur Smith shot his first lion at the age of 14. He eventually became an adventurer himself, not too different from his fictional mercenaries, flying his own plane to remote destinations and running his own wild game reserve. He remained slim and fit even into his 70s, with a fine face and a mischievous smile rarely captured in photographs. His debut novel, When the Lion Feeds, from 1964, launched both his career and the first major backlash. The story of twins Sean and Gary Courtney romanticized the Anglo-Zulu War and white settler life, but South Africa's Publication Control Board banned it for 11 years on grounds of dealing in an improper manner with promiscuity, passionate love scenes, sexual intercourse, obscene language, blasphemous language, sadism and cruelty. Court hearing during appeals descended into literary criticism, describing passages as in poor literary taste and calculated to incite lustful thoughts and sexual desire. Smith followed with The Sound of Thunder in 1966, advancing the Courtney twins through the Second Boer War. Both early Courtney novels were repeatedly attacked for glorifying European settlers and downplaying atrocities against indigenous populations. The Dark of the Sun from 1965 and Shout at the Devil from 1968 drew similar fire for reducing Africans to stereotypes and secondary characters and celebrating mercenary violence. The 1976 film adaptation of the latter, starring Roger Moore and Lee Marvin, fanned the flames considerably. Goldmine from 1970 and its 1974 film, Gold, faced condemnation for focusing on white protagonists in the apartheid-era mining industry while ignoring black labor exploitation. By the 1980s, Smith had launched the Ballantine series, A Falcon Flies from 1980, Men of Men from 1981, The Angels Weep from 1982, which chronicled the white colonization of Rhodesia and the Matabele Wars. Critics accused these books of sanitizing violence and displacement of indigenous peoples while presenting sympathetic portraits of white Rhodesian settlers during the Bush Wars. The Egyptian novels, River Gods from 1993 and Seven Scrolls from 1995, were faulted for an Orientalist exotism that reduced Egyptian cultures to mysticism and historical inaccuracy. The fiercest condemnation, however, centered on Rage from 1987, the Courtney novel set against late apartheid turmoil and the Sharpeville massacre. One academic described the entire Courtney saga as an obvious example of the application of biology to support the separate development of blacks under apartheid, arguing that the black characters in Smith's books were essentially and naturally debased. Contemporary reviewers singled out Rage as the worst offender in the series, with one stating that he had read it to see if it was as bad as he had heard. I discovered, no, it was worse. Another scholar, writing in the Journal of South African Studies, accused the novel of presenting biased, illiberal views against African nationalism. Postcolonial theory traced a red line of objectionable politics throughout Smith's whole

0: would say that is the way the world works. If you see that in my book, then you see something that is not there. Smith once confessed that he had hated the loneliness and doubt that dogged his early mid-book crisis. He did not see himself as an easy man. His divorces were bitter, and he was estranged from several of his children. He left Rhodesia during Ian Smith's era, allegedly because he did not want to perpetuate injustices. Even so, his next books continued to romanticize the colonial conflict. Later in life, he changed publishers several times. He went from Heinemann to Panmure Macmillan, then to HarperCollins, then to Bonnier Zaffre, partly to accelerate output with co-authors after fans demanded more Courtney and Ballantyne stories. In his 2018 autobiography on Leopard Rock, he acknowledged shifting social attitudes and the need for more inclusive storytelling. His early books, however, continued to attract attention for their uncritical portrayals of colonialism and race. When Smith died in Cape Town in 2021, obituaries centered on his divided legacy. He sold millions of books worldwide, but was somehow entrenched in racial and colonial stereotypes. He became a larger-than-life icon, celebrated for an inexhaustible creative energy and passion for storytelling. But memories of his most contentious titles, When the Lion Feeds, Rage, and the broader Courtney and Ballantyne cycles, often resurface in literary reviews. Many readers, including former British Prime Minister John Major, loved Wilbur Smith's books for their unapologetic escapism, their high-stake dramas, and their vivid and immersive settings. Millions were transported into an Africa red in tooth and claw, into vast savannas, gold-rushed, into colonial frontiers or ancient Egyptian courts or big game hunts. They scented open grassland, heard roaring lions, and felt the thrill of impending battle. And this fast-paced action could assume an almost epic quality, a saga of generation interspersed with meticulous, if controversial, historical detail. They were African Western novels with a cinematic quality, and they hooked readers from the very start. Smith created protagonists that resonated with many, and he invoked a sense of wonder about Africa, its wildlife, its politics, and its untamed past. Smith transcended controversy, and his books became the guilty pleasure of young and old, with total sales surpassing 140 million. In the summer of 2006, Stephen King nominated his best historical novelist. "I would say Wilbur Smith with his swashbuckling novels of Africa," he declared. You can get lost in Wilbur Smith and misplace all of August.
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0: In the early 50s, Mickey Spillane, a deeply religious lifeguard, mass-produced pulp novels packed with violence, sex and revenge. 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
1: Mood and sex author Mickey Spillane sweeps US, from the Sydney Herald, 1952.
2: The number one selling mystery character in all fiction is on the air. The hard-hitting private eye, Mike Hammer, in the Mickey Spillane mystery, That Hammer Guy.
3: You have some information for me.
4: I have some information.

0: nation, but you're not Frank Martin.
1: You'll have to settle for me.
0: Where's Frank? My date's with him.
1: He's been dead over an hour.
0: Try again. I just talked to him 20 minutes ago.
1: You talked to me.
2: America has a new prodigy, Mickey Spillane, a 34-year-old novelist who used to write comic books and has turned to vulgar and tough crime novels. The critics call him semi-illiterate and describe his work as an unsavory dish of sadism and sex, liberally spiced with blood. But his six novels have sold 13 million copies and are still selling feverishly. A few Mickey Spillane novels have reached Australia, but we have so far been spared the full force of the Spillane boom. What it means to America is told in this article from our New York office.
3: America's most popular author, 34-year-old former lifeguard Frank Morrison, has seen his six novels sell 13 million copies. The publishers of his last book, The Long Wait, made an initial printing of 2.5 million copies, believed to be the all-time high of publishing history. The public, if not the critics, has clasped Spillane to its fickle bosom with an iron grip. No major critic has uttered a kind word concerning a Spillane book, and many Spillane fans only admit their addiction reluctantly. A notable exception is Arthur Kroc, chief of the Washington Bureau of the New York Times, who is sorry Roosevelt, the late president was an ardent detective story reader, did not have the privilege of Spillane. Spillane, who admits to having both eyes focused on the cash register, defines his literary aim in singularly unambiguous words. Hell, I'm not an author, I'm a writer. I've got to make a living somehow. I'm not trying to educate the people, I'm just trying to entertain. If they put their money in the hat, that's all I want. One of his closest friends has explained, he, Spillane, has been running all his life, trying to catch up with security. By monetary standards, the race should well be over. Mickey's six books have netted him more than $50,000 each. On a time basis, he is undoubtedly the highest paid writer of all time. He turned out his first hit in 19 days. Since then, he has cased up a bit and now averages about 30 days a book. In constructing a plot, Spillane starts with the ending, one that he feels is surefire to make the reader's hair stand on end. In I, the Jury, Private Eye hero Mike Hammer shoots the gorgeous female psychiatrist through her stomach after he learned she had murdered his best friend. In the final scene of One Lonely Night, Hammer rescues his beautiful secretary Velda after he finds her suspended from a rafter by her wrists, being flogged by communist sadists. As soon as he's certain he has a scalp-tingling grand finale, he starts building a dramatic opening chapter. Seductions and shootings make up the in-between chapters. Probably no celebrity in the United States with a six-figure income lives in less pretentious surroundings than Mickey Spillane. He lives quietly in upstate New York in a four-room cinder block house he built himself. His wife, Mary Ann, is a quiet 26-year-old bespectacled brunette. They have two children, Kathy, age 3, and Ward, aged 11. Mickey does his writing and entertains his friends in a one-room studio situated in a copse near a corner of his acreage. Although he passionately hates long hairs, he lovingly refers to his estate as Little Bohemia. In 1939, after graduating from Kansas State College, Mickey started his vocational life as a lifeguard on a New York City beach. The day after Pearl Harbor, he enlisted in the Air Force. To his disappointment, he was never sent overseas. The Air Force made an instructor out of him, and at the war's end, he was discharged with the rank of captain. As a civilian, he started writing comic books for a living. In this field, he became a phenomenon. He could turn out in one day what other writers required from 3 days to a week to do. His salary of $300 a week made him the Rockefeller of the comic book world. But after his first novel, I, the Jury, in 1947, skyrocketed to success, he quit comic book writing. As a hobby, he collects guns. He likes playing with them, snapping the trigger and shooting at targets. But he frowns on hunting. "I won't shoot an animal," he says. the hard-boiled Hodunit school of detective story writing started with Dashiell Hammett's Sam Spade, who was primarily cerebral but somewhat muscular. Next evolutionary milestone was Raymond Chandler's Christopher Marlowe, who was far more muscular than cerebral. Spillane carried the evolution a step further in Mike Hammer, who is virtually devoid of any cerebral activity. As these three private eyes have progressively become less cerebral, they have progressively become more sex-ridden. No private eye ever worked harder on a case than Hammer, who explains his knack for lapping the fractious witness. There are a lot of guys who will tell me what I want to know because they know what I'll do to them if they don't. Here is a typical example of the Hammer treatment when they don't come through.
4: He came right at me with his head down, and I took my own damn time about kicking him in the face. He smashed into the door and lay there bubbling. For laughs, I gave him a taste of his own sap on the back of his hand and felt the bones go into splinters.
3: Hammer, who considers himself a one-man police force, prosecutor, jury, and executioner, has a gnawing passion for trying to clean up New York with his bare knuckles and a 45. He admits he gets so worked up over the city's vice and crime that he gets a little kill crazy. In the 5 Mike Hammer books, 48 people have been killed. There is reason to believe, statistical readers have estimated, that if Mike had kept out of the way, 34 of them, all innocent of the original crime, would have survived. Among the critics, the consensus seems to be that Spillane's success is due to the way in which he meets the reader's cravings for violence, sadism, and sex. A New York Post columnist, Max Lerner, sees Spillane's books as really prolonged literary lynchings, stripteases, and rapes. Another critic, W.A. Robbins, attributes Spillane's fascination to deviant sexual behavior latently present, although repressed in most persons. Robbins sees Spillane's popularity as indicating the long-suppressed need people have for forbidden things. Charles J. Rollo, literary critic for The Atlantic Monthly, speaks of a Spillane book as a shocker which combines features of the Western, the animated film strip, the pulp sex story. William Steig's Dreams of Glory cartoons and the Sermons of Savonarola. Rollo, who considers the detective novel Modern Man's Passion Play, says Spillane's appeal is due to our primitively moralistic set of cravings. He thinks that individually, Americans feel the frustration that comes from not being able to do much about organized crime and vice. To Rollo, Mike Hammer is not just a concupiscent private eye, but a savior who has received the call. Hammer is Jehovah's messenger. When Hammer, in the apocalyptic denouement, pumps a bullet into the killer, he kills a part of himself, love or respect. His mission is to be the flaming sword. Mickey Spillane himself is deeply religious. Recently, he became a devout follower of Jehovah's Witnesses. Occasionally, he leads a Bible class and often pays missionary visits to his neighbors. "There are more books on the way," he recently assured his fans, "but they won't contain the things that bolster the excuses for the moral breakdown of this present generation. I've changed my work and course of action to be in harmony with Jehovah's kingdom." Jehovah's Witnesses opposes sex and violence, and Mickey says he would refuse to serve again in the armed forces. No news about the contents of his new book, Kiss Me Deadly, has been permitted to leak out other than the rather cryptic announcement that it has something even more exciting than sex. To find out what that something is, the fans must wail until September when the new book is scheduled for publication. One critic commented, "There's no danger that it will be either style or taste."
5: In just a moment, you'll meet in person Mickey Spillane's That Hammer Guy. Here's the shocking truth. The truth about the growing immorality in the United States. May Esquire's revealing expose, Call Girls and Fall Guys, reports that millions of Americans would end up behind prison bars if it were possible to enforce all the laws on sex. Yes, it's the truth, now told in a way you've never heard before. And it's in the current issue of Esquire. Here are the startling facts. Each year, both you and the government are cheated by those who would use immorality as an income tax deduction. And loose money is buying loose morals in a way that threatens your very way of life. May Esquire reveals the carefully hidden secrets of New York and Hollywood's Romeos and Juliets. Don't miss Call Girls and Fall Guys in the May issue of Esquire, on your newsstand now. And now, here is Larry Haynes in the Mickey Spillane mystery, That Hammer Guy.
6: You have just heard a reading of a 1952 Australian review of one of Mickey Spillane's early novels, found in the Trove newspaper archive. 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
1: In the Shadow of the Capitol. It won't be long until they're all back, with their pretty clothes and their jeweled bags, and their air of innocent sophistication. But until at least a dozen of them gather here, Washington won't be itself again. Bill Quinn and I had been discussing the change which had come over Washington since peace had disrupted the activities of the various war organizations, and then, after a pause, the former member of the Secret Service had referred to them and to their pretty clothes. "What do you mean?" I inquired. "With the possible exception of some prominent politicians, I don't know anyone whose presence is essential to make Washington itself again. And certainly nobody ever accused politicians, with the possible exception of J. Ham Lewis, of wearing pretty clothes. Even he didn't carry a jeweled bag. I wasn't thinking of congressmen or senators or even members of the cabinet," replied Quinn with a smile. "Like the poor, they are always with us, and also like the poor, there are times when we would willingly dispense with them. But the others, they make life worth living, particularly for members of the Secret Service, who are apt to be a bit bored with the monotony of chasing counterfeiters and guarding the president. The ones I refer to are the beautifully gowned women whose too perfect English often betrays their foreign origin almost as certainly as would a dialect. They are sent here by various governments abroad to find out things which we would like to keep secret, and their presence helps to keep Washington cosmopolitan and interesting. During the war, well, if you recall the case of Jimmy Callahan and the electric sign at Norfolk, the affair which I believe you wrote under the title of A Flash in the Night, you know what happened to those who were caught plotting against the government. In times of peace, however, things are different." "Why? Isn't a spy always a spy?" "So far as their work is concerned, they are. But by a sort of international agreement, tacit but understood, those who seek to pry into the affairs of other governments during the years of peace are not treated with the same severity as when a nation is fighting for its life." "But surely we have no secrets that a foreign government would want," I protested. "That's one of the earmarks of a republic. Everything is aired in the open, even dirty linen." Quinn didn't answer for a moment, and when he did reply, there was a reminiscent little smile playing around the corners of his mouth. "Do you remember the disappearance of the plans of the battleship Pennsylvania?" he asked. "Yes, I think I do. But as I recall it, the matter was never cleared up." "Officially, it wasn't. Unofficially, it was. At least, there are several persons connected with the United States Secret Service who are positive that Sylvia Stern lifted the blueprints and afterward, well, we might as well begin the story at the first chapter. The name she was known by on this side of the Atlantic," continued the former government agent, "was not that of Stern, though subsequent investigations proved that that was what she was called in Paris and Vienna and Rome and London. When she arrived in Washington, her visiting cards bore the name of the Countess Stefani, and as there are half a dozen counts of that name to be found in the peerages of as many principalities, no one inquired too deeply into her antecedents. Yes, she admitted that there was a count somewhere in the background, but she led those who were interested to the conclusion he had never understood her peculiar temperament, and that therefore she was sojourning in Washington, seeking pleasure and nothing more. A slow, soulful glance from her violet eyes usually accompanied the statement, and caused the man to whom the statement was made, it was always a man, to wonder how anyone could fail to appreciate so charming a creature. Charming is really a very good word to apply to the Countess Sylvia. Her manner was charming, and her work was likewise, charming secrets and invitations and news out of those with whom she came in contact. Her first public appearance, so far as the Secret Service was concerned, was at one of the receptions at the British Embassy. She was there on invitation, of course, but it was an invitation secured in her own original way. Immediately upon arriving in Washington, she had secured an apartment at Brickley Court, an apartment which chanced to be directly across the hall from the one occupied by a Mrs. Sheldon, a young widow with a rather large acquaintance in the diplomatic set. Some 10 days after the Countess Sylvia took up her residence on Connecticut Avenue, she visited one of the department stores and made several purchases, ordering them sent COD to her apartment. Only, instead of giving the number as 436, her tongue apparently slipped, and she said 437, which was Mrs. Sheldon's number. Of course, if the parcels had been paid for or charged, they would have been left at the desk in the lobby, but being collect, the boy brought them to the door of 437. As was only natural, Mrs. Sheldon was about to order them returned when the door across the hall opened and the Countess, attired in one of her most fetching house gowns, appeared and explained the mistake. "How stupid of me!" she exclaimed. "I must have given the girl the wrong apartment number. I'm awfully sorry for troubling you, Mrs. Sheldon." The widow, being young, could not restrain the look of surprise when her name was mentioned by a woman who was an utter stranger, but the Countess cut right in with, "You probably don't remember me, but we met 2 years ago on Derby Day in London. The Count and I had the pleasure of meeting you through Lord Cartwright, but it was just before the big race, and when I looked around again you had been swallowed up in the crowd." Mrs. Sheldon had been at the Derby 2 years before, as the Countess doubtless knew before she arrived in Washington, and also she remembered having met a number of persons during that eventful afternoon. So the rest was easy for Sylvia, particularly as the first half-hour of their conversation uncovered the fact that they had many mutual friends, all of whom, however, were in Europe. Through Mrs. Sheldon, the Countess met a number of the younger and lesser lights of the diplomatic corps, and the invitation to the reception at the British Embassy was hers for the suggestion. Before the evening was over, several men were asking themselves where they had met that very charming Countess before. Some thought it must have been in Paris, others were certain that it was in Vienna, and still others maintained that her face brought back memories of their detail in St. Petersburg. The name of the Russian capital had not then been altered. Sylvia didn't enlighten any of them, neither did she volunteer details, save for the vaguest nature, contenting herself with knowing glances which hinted much, and bits of frothy gossip which conveyed nothing. The beauty of her face and the delicate curves of her figure did the rest. Before the evening was over, she had met at least the younger members of all the principal embassies and legations, not to mention 3 men whose names appeared upon the roster of the Senate Committee on Foreign Relations. To one of these, Senator Latimer, she paid particular attention, assuring him that she would be honored if he would drop in some afternoon for tea, an invitation which the gentleman from Iowa accepted with alacrity a few days later. As was afterward apparent, the Countess had arranged her schedule with considerable care. She had arrived in Washington early in the fall, and by the time the season was well under way, she had the entree to the majority of the semi-private functions, teas and receptions and dances, to which a number of guests were invited. Here, of course, she had an opportunity to pick up a few morsels of information, crumbs which fell from the tables of diplomacy, but that wasn't what she was after. She wanted a copy of a certain confidential report referring to American relations abroad, and, what's more, she'd have gotten it if she hadn't overstepped herself. Through what might have been termed in vulgar circles pumping Senator Latimer, though the Countess's casual inquiries from time to time evinced only a natural interest in the affairs of the world, Sylvia found out that the report would be completed early in March, and that a copy would be in the Senator's office for at least 2 days, or, what interested her more, 2 nights. She didn't intimate that she would like to see it. That would have been too crude. In fact, she deftly turned the subject and made the senator believe that she was interested only in his views with respect to the stabilization of currency, or some such topic far removed from the point they had mentioned. Just before he left, however, Senator Latimer mentioned that there was going to be a big display of fireworks around the Washington Monument the following evening, and inquired if the Countess would be interested in witnessing the celebration. "Surely," said she. "Why not let's watch them from the roof here? We ought to be able to get an excellent view." "I've got a better idea than that," was the senatorial reply. "We'll go down to the State War and Navy Building. The windows on the south side ought to be ideal for that purpose, and there won't be any trouble about getting in. I'll see to that," he added, with just a touch of pomposity. So it happened that among the dozen or more persons who occupied choice seats in a room in the Navy Department that next night were the Honorable Arthur H. Latimer and the Countess Stefani. The next morning it was discovered that plans relating to certain recent naval improvements, radical changes which were to be incorporated in the battleship Pennsylvania, were missing. The chief learned of the loss about 9:30, and by 10 o'clock every available man was turned loose on the case, with instructions to pry into the past records and watch the future actions of the people who had been in the room on the previous evening. Because he particularly requested it, Owen Williams, whose connection with the Secret Service was not a matter of general information, was detailed to learn what he could of the Countess Stefani. "I've run into her a couple of times recently," he told the chief, "and there's something not altogether on the level about the lady. I don't suppose we have time to cable abroad and trace the particular branch of the family to which she claims to belong, but I have a hunch that she is not working altogether in the interest of Europe. A certain yellow-skinned person, whom we both know, has been seen coming out of Brickley Court on several occasions within the past month, and, well, the Countess is worth watching." "Trail her, then," snapped the chief. "The department has asked for quick action in this case, for there are reasons which render it inadvisable for those plans to get out of the country." "Right," replied Williams, settling his hat at a rather jaunty angle and picking up his gloves and stick. "I'll keep in close touch with you and report developments. If you want me within the next couple of hours, I'll probably be somewhere around Brickley Court. The Countess never rises until around noon." But that morning, as William soon discovered, something appeared to have interfered with the routine of the fair Sylvia. She had called the office about 9 o'clock, made an inquiry about the New York trains, ordered a chair reserved on the 11 and a taxi for 10:45, all of which gave Owen just enough time to phone the chief tell him of the sudden change in his plans, and suggest that the Countess's room be searched during her absence. "Tell New York to have someone pick up Stefani as soon as she arrives," Williams concluded. "I'm going to renew my acquaintance with her en route, find out where she's staying, and frame an excuse for being at the same hotel. But I may not be able to accompany her there, so have someone trail her from the station. I'll make any necessary reports through the New York office." Just after the train pulled out of Baltimore, the Countess Stefani saw a young and distinctly handsome man, whose face was vaguely familiar, rise from his seat at the far end of the car and come toward her. Then, as he reached her chair, he halted, surprised. "This is luck," he exclaimed. "I never hoped to find you on the train, Countess. Going through to New York, of course?" As he spoke, the man's name came back to her, together with the fact that he had been pointed out as one of the eligible young bachelors who apparently did but little and yet had plenty of money to do it with. "Oh, Mr. Williams, you gave me a bit of a start at first. Your face was in the shadow, and I didn't recognize you. Yes, I'm just running up for a little shopping. Won't be gone for more than a day or two, for I must be back in time for the De Maury dance on Thursday evening. You are going, I suppose?" Thankful for the opening, Williams occupied the vacant chair next to hers, and before they reached Havre de Grace, they were deep in a discussion of people and affairs in Washington. It was not Williams's intention, however, to allow the matter to stop there. Delicately, but certainly, he led the conversation into deeper channels, exerting every ounce of his personality to convince the Countess that this was a moment for which he had longed, an opportunity to chat uninterruptedly with the most charming woman in Washington. "This is certainly the shortest 5 hours I've ever spent," he assured his companion, as the porter announced their arrival at Manhattan Transfer. "Can't I see something more of you while we are in New York? I'm not certain when I'll get back to Washington, and this glimpse has been far too short. Are you going to stop with friends?" "No, at the Vanderbilt. Suppose you call up tomorrow morning, and I'll see what I can do."
2: "Why not a theater party this evening?"
1: "I'm sorry, but I have an engagement."
2: "Right. Tomorrow morning, then."
1: And the operative said good-bye with a clear conscience, having noted that one of the men from the New York office was already on the job. Later in the evening, he was informed that the Countess had gone directly to her hotel, had dressed for dinner, and then, after waiting in the lobby for nearly an hour, had eaten a solitary meal and had gone back to her room, leaving word at the desk that she was to be notified immediately if anyone called. But no one had. The next morning, instead of phoning, Williams dropped around to the Vanderbilt and had a short session with the house detective, who had already been notified that the Countess Stefani was being watched by Secret Service operatives. The houseman, however, verified the report of the operative who had picked up the Countess at the station. She had received no callers and had seen no one save the maid.
2: "Any phone messages?"
1: "Not one."
2: "Any mail?"
1: "Just a newspaper, evidently one that a friend had mailed from Washington. The address was in a feminine hand, and—"
2: "Tell the maid that I want the wrapper of that paper, if it's not in the Countess's room," interrupted Williams. "I don't want the place searched for it, but if it happens to be in the wastebasket, be sure I get it."
1: A moment later he was calling the Countess Stefani, presumably from the office of a friend of his in Wall Street.
3: "I'm afraid I can't see you today," and Sylvia's voice appeared to register infinite regret.
2: I wasn't able to complete a little business deal I had on last night. Succumbed to temptation and went to the theater. So I'll have to pay for it today." Here William suppressed a chuckle, both at the manner in which the lady handled the truth, and at the fact that she was palpably ignorant that she had been shadowed. "I'm returning to Washington on the Congressional, but I'll be sure to see you at the DuMaurys, won't I? Please come down, for my sake."
1: "I'll do it," was Owen's reply. "And I can assure you that my return to Washington will be entirely because I feel that I must see you again. Au revoir until Thursday night."
2: "On the Congressional Limited, eh?" he muttered as he stepped out of the booth. "Maybe it's a stall, but I'll make the train just the same. Evidently one of the lady's plans has gone amiss."
1: "Here's the wrapper you wanted," said the house detective, producing a large torn envelope, slit lengthwise, and still showing by its rounded contour that it had been used to enclose a rolled newspaper.
2: "Thanks," replied Williams, as he glanced at the address. "I thought so."
1: "Thought what?"
2: "Come over here a minute," and he steered the detective to the desk, where he asked to be shown the register for the preceding day. Then, pointing to the name Countess Sylvia Stefani on the hotel sheet, and to the same name on the wrapper, he asked,
1: "Note everything?"
2: "The handwriting is the same."
1: "Precisely. The Countess mailed this paper herself at this hotel before she left Washington. And if I'm not very much mistaken, she'll mail another one to herself in Washington before she leaves New York."
2: "You want it intercepted?"
1: "I do not. If Sylvia is willing to trust the Post Office Department with her secret, I certainly am. But I intend to be on hand when the paper arrives." Sure enough, just before leaving for the station that afternoon, Williams found out from his ally at the Vanderbilt that the Countess had slipped a folded and addressed newspaper into the mailbox in the lobby. She had then paid her bill and entered a taxi, giving the chauffeur instructions to drive slowly through Central Park. Siebert, the operative who was trailing her, reported that several times she appeared to be on the point of stopping, but had ordered the taxi driver to go on, evidently being suspicious that she was followed and not wishing to take any chances. Of this, though, Williams knew nothing, for a glance into one of the cars on the Congressional Limited had been sufficient to assure him that his prey was aboard. He spent the rest of the trip in the smoker so that he might not run into her. In Washington, however, a surprise awaited him. Instead of returning at once to Brickley Court, the Countess checked her bag at the station and hired a car by the hour, instructing the driver to take her to the Chevy Chase Club. Williams, of course, followed in another car, but had the ill fortune to lose the first taxi in the crush of machines which is always to be noted on dance nights at the club, and it was well on toward morning before he could locate the chauffeur he wanted to reach. According to that individual, the lady had not gone into the club at all, but, changing her mind, had driven on out into the country, returning to Washington at midnight.
2: "Did she meet anyone?" demanded Williams.
1: "Not a soul, sir. Said she just wanted to drive through the country, and that she had to be at the Senate Office Building at 12 o'clock."
2: "The Senate Office Building?" echoed the operative. "At midnight? Did you drop her there?"
1: "I did, sir. She told me to wait, and she was out again in 5 minutes, using the little door in the basement, the one that's seldom locked. I thought she was the wife of one of the senators. Then I drove her to Union Station to get her bag,
2: and then to Brickley Court, where she paid me and got out. The moment the chauffeur had mentioned the Senate office building, a mental photograph of Senator Latimer had sprung to William's mind, for the affair between the Countess and the Iowa statesman was public property. Telling the chauffeur to wait in the outer room, the operative called the Latimer home and insisted on speaking to the senator. "Yes, it's a matter of vital importance," he snapped. Then, a few moments later, when a gruff but sleepy voice inquired what he wanted, "This is Williams of the Secret Service speaking, Senator. Have you any documents of importance, international importance, in your office at the present moment?" "No, nothing of particular value. Wait a minute. A copy of a certain report to the Committee on Foreign Relations arrived late yesterday, and I remember seeing it on my desk as I left. Why? What's the matter?" "Nothing, except that I don't think that report is there now," replied Williams. "Can you get to your office in 10 minutes?"
3: "I'll be there."
2: But a thorough search by the two of them failed to reveal any trace of the document. It had gone, vanished, in spite of the fact that the door was locked as usual. "Senator," announced the government agent, "a certain woman you know took that paper. She got in here with a false key, lifted the report, and was out again in less than 5 minutes. The theft occurred shortly after midnight, and—"
3: "If you know so much about it, why don't you arrest her?"
2: "I shall, before the hour is up. Only I thought you might like to know in advance how your friend the Countess Stefani worked. She was also responsible for the theft of the plans of the battleship Pennsylvania, you know." And Williams was out of the room before the look of amazement had faded from the senator's face. Some 30 minutes later, the Countess Sylvia was awakened by the sound of continued rapping on her door. In answer to her query, "Who's there?" a man's voice replied, "Open this door, or I'll break it in." Williams, however, knew that his threat was an idle one, for the doors at Brickley Court were built of solid oak that defied anything short of a battering ram, which was the reason that he had to wait a full 5 minutes, during which time he distinctly heard the sound of paper rattling, and then the rasp of a match as it was struck. Finally, the Countess, attired in a bewitching negligee, threw open the door.
4: "Ah!" she exclaimed. "So it is you, Mr. Williams. What do you—"
3: "You know what I want," growled Owen. "That paper you stole from Latimer's office tonight. Also the plans you lifted from the Navy Department, the ones you mailed in New York yesterday afternoon, and which were waiting for you here."
2: "Find them," was the woman's mocking challenge, as Williams's eyes roved over the room and finally rested on a pile of crumbled ashes beside an alcohol lamp on the table. A moment's examination told him that a blueprint had been burned, but it was impossible to tell what it had been, and there was no trace of any other paper in the ashes. "Search her," he called to a woman in the corridor. "I'm going to rifle the mailbox downstairs. She can't get away with the same trick 3 times. And there, in an innocent-looking envelope addressed to a certain personage whose name stood high on the diplomatic list, Williams discovered the report for which a woman risked her liberty and gambled 6 months of her life.
4: "But the plans?" I asked as Quinn finished.
2: "Evidently that was what she had burned. She'd taken care to crumple the ashes so that it was an impossibility to get a shred of direct evidence. Not that it would have made any difference if she hadn't. The government never prosecutes matters of this kind, except in time of war. They merely warn the culprit to leave the country and never return, which is the reason that, while you'll find a number of very interesting foreigners in Washington at the present moment, the Countess Sylvia Stefani is not among them. Neither is the personage to whom her letter was addressed. He was recalled a few weeks later.
0: You have just heard, In the Shadow of the Capitol, a real-life spy story, published at the beginning of the 20th century, by William Nelson Taft. 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

0: 1897. A tale intended to be after the fact, being the experience of four men from the sunk steamer Commodore. They were a captain, an oiler, a cook, and a correspondent. And many a man ought to have a bathtub larger than the boat which they rowed upon the sea. None of them knew the color of the sky. Their eyes were fastened upon the waves that swept toward them. The horizon narrowed and widened, dipped and rose. And at all times it was jagged with waves that seemed to thrust up in points like rocks. A singular disadvantage of the sea lies in the fact that after successfully surmounting one wave, you discover there's another behind it just as important, just as anxious to swamp a boat.
1: Keep her a little more south, Billy.
2: A little more south, sir.
3: There's a house of refuge just north of the Mosquito Windlet light. As soon as they see us, they'll come off their boat and pick us up.
4: Soon as who sees us, Cook?
3: Crew.
4: Houses of refuge don't have crews. The only places where clothes and food are stored for the benefit of shipwrecked people. They don't carry crews.
3: Oh, yes, they do.
4: No, they don't.
2: We're not there yet.
4: The oil is right. We're not there yet.
3: Good thing it's an onshore wind. If not, where will we be?
4: Now, that's right.
1: Do you think we've got much of a show now, boys?
3: I don't know, Captain.
1: Oh, well, we'll get ashore all right.
2: Yes. If this wind holds.
3: If we don't, we're down on the surf.

0: Sometimes the gulls would sit on the sea comfortably in groups. Its wrath was no more to them than it was to a convoy of prairie chickens 1,000 miles inland. Often they came close. And at these times they were uncanny and sinister in their unblinking scrutiny.
1: Get away! Go on! Get away! Get!
2: Ooh, ugly, filthy things.

0: The captain was hurt and couldn't do anything. The cook bailed. The oiler and the correspondent sat together in the same seat and rowed. And then the oiler took both oars. And then the correspondent took both oars. The correspondent, the oiler.
1: Will you spell me?
2: Yeah, sure.
0: But it was easier to steal eggs from under a hen than it was to change seats in the dinghy. The man in the stern slid his hand along the thwart and moved with care. The man in the rowing seat slid his hand along the other thwart. As the two sidled past each other, the cook and the captain kept watchful eyes on the coming wave.
3: Look out now! Steady there!
4: Good boy, Billy.

0: I think I see the lighthouse at Mosquito Inlet.
1: Where? Which way?
2: Wait, wait. I think I see it too. Billy?
3: Might be.
4: I don't see anything.
0: Look again. It's exactly in that direction.
4: What? Boy, now I see it. It's real small, like the head of a pin.
3: Think we'll make it, Captain?
0: If this wind holds and the boat don't swamp, we can't do much else. Bail here, Cook.
2: All right, Captain, sir. All right.
5: The brown mats of seaweed that appeared from time to time informed the men in the boat that they were making progress slowly toward land. And slowly the lighthouse grew larger, an upright shadow on the sky. And then land appeared, thinner than paper.
0: I wish we had a sail. We might tie my overcoat on the end of an oar. Give you two boys a chance to rest.
4: I'll try anything. What do you say?
3: Let's try it.
0: Here's my coat.
3: Right, sir. Blow them both down toward me. I'll tie it on.
4: Here. Here you go.
2: Some rope there, Billy. You can lash it better.
3: Sleeves will do better, I think. You'll have to hold one oar. You the other.
2: Okay.
4: Ready?
2: All ready.
0: Hoist her.
2: All right.
4: Here we go.
2: Easy.
4: Hey, watch it. Hold on. Steady now. Steady.
3: Better lower her.
0: What? Aren't we making headway, Billy?
3: She'll swamp this way. She's too far off balance.
2: Come on, let's get her down. Come on, Tom.
3: Take her down.
2: All right. Kick her over.
3: That's it. That's got it. We'll just have to row.
4: How in the name of all the saints could there be people who think it's fun to row a boat?
2: You put things right smart.
4: Yeah.
3: I guess it wouldn't be so bad if we'd eaten something before.
4: Yeah. If we got ourselves in a pink of condition before we got ourselves shipwrecked, that'd be better, too.
3: Would be.
4: There'd be less people drowning at sea.
3: I'll spell you.
4: We can both do it. Take the right oar, Billy.
3: All right.
4: Let's go.
5: Slowly and beautifully, the land loomed out of the sea. And the wind came again. And then went. And then came again, veering from northeast to southeast.
0: Boys, listen.
5: And a new sound struck the ears of the men in the boat. The sweet, low thunder of the surf on the shore.
2: We must be about opposite New Smyra.
0: Yes.
2: I believe they abandoned that life-saving station there about a year ago.
0: Did they? Take her easy now, boys. Don't spend yourselves. If we have to run a surf, you'll need all your strength, because we'll sure have to swim for it. Take your time.
4: Yeah.
3: Yes, Captain.
4: Yeah.
2: That's the house of refuge, sure. They'll see us before long and come out after us. Yeah.
0: The keeper ought to be able to make us out now if he's looking for his glass. He'll notify the life-saving people.
3: Oh, none of these other boats could have gotten ashore to give word of the wreck.
4: Huh?
3: Else the lifeboat would be out hunting us.
4: Yeah, that's right, Billy. That's right.
0: I don't think it'd be wise to try for the lighthouse now. Swing her head a little more north, Billy.
3: A little more north, sir.
0: Steady now there, Billy, my boy.
3: There she is, Captain.
0: In an hour, perhaps. Maybe two. We'll be ashore, dry, and fed.
4: Want a drink to that, Captain?
0: Yes.
2: You still got the water jug.
0: Well, let's have it around, all hands.
3: Hey. Right, sir. You go ahead.
2: You first, sir.
0: Thank you. All right, Cook.
2: Thank you. Billy?
3: Tastes good, fresh water. Here you go.
4: Thanks. Well, since we're celebrating, I got a surprise. Look.
2: Cigars.
3: Aren't they wet?
4: Yeah, some of them are. But some of them are dry. I don't know how. Here.
3: I got dry matches.
4: There you are.
2: Oh, thanks.
4: Whoa.
3: All right.
4: Oh, no.
0: This is more like it. Yes, sir. In another hour, try and fit.

0: cook. There don't seem to be any signs of life about your house of refuge.
1: No. Funny they don't see us.
2: Yeah. We have to go through that surf. We'll swamp for sure.
1: Funny they don't see us.
0: I suppose we'll have to make a try for ourselves. If we stay out here too long, we'll none of us have strength left to swim after the boat swamps. Head us straight in then, Billy.
3: Aye, sir. Straight in.
0: If we don't all get ashore, I suppose you fellas know where to send news of my finish.
1: Yes, sir. If I don't get ashore, you boys can tell my old lady what happened.
3: My family lives in New Brunswick. Just ask for them at the Hampton Inn.
2: If I don't get ashore... if I don't get ashore, it won't matter to anyone but me.
0: Billy.
3: Aye, sir.
0: It's getting rougher. Shore's still pretty far away.
3: Sir, we can't go in any closer.
2: What?
3: Boys, she won't live 3 minutes more if we keep her headed toward shore. Oh. Too far out to swim. Will I take her out to sea again, Captain?
0: Yes, Billy, go ahead. Take her out to sea again.
4: And the boat with the four men in it, the captain, the oiler, the cook, and the correspondent, turned back away from the land and bumped over the furrowed sea to deeper water.

When it occurs to a man that nature does not regard him as important, and that he feels she should maim the universe by disposing of him, he at first wishes to throw bricks at the temple. And he hates very much the fact that there are no bricks and no temples. And he finds that nature is serene among the struggles of the individual. She's not cruel, nor beneficent, nor wise, nor treacherous.

0: For sport. Maybe they think we're fishing, or maybe they think we're stupid fools. Sorry.
1: Yes, sir. St. Augustine? Those dots?
2: No, I don't think so. Too near Mosquito Inlet.
3: Did you ever like to row, Billy?
4: No.
1: Did you?
3: Always loved it. Loved it.
0: Look! There's a man on shore. Huh?
2: Where?
0: There. See him? See him?
2: Yeah, sure. He's walking along. And he sees us. He's waving.
0: Yeah. He does see us. He does.
2: Now we're all right. There'll be a boat out here for us in half an hour.
0: He's going on. He's running. He's going up to the house there. He's standing still again. He's looking, I think. There he goes again, toward the house.
3: Come on.
2: He stopped again.
1: Is he waving at us, sir?
2: No, not now. He was, though.
0: Look, there's another man. Look at him go, would you? He's on a bicycle on the beach. They're both waving at us.
2: There comes something else up the beach.
1: Is it a lifeboat, sir?
2: I think so.
0: No. No, it's not a lifeboat.
2: Oh.
0: It's nothing but a bus. One of those big hotel buses.
2: By thunder, you're right. What do you suppose they're doing with a bus?
3: Why don't they get a lifeboat?
0: Hey. Maybe they're going around collecting the lifeboat crew.
2: That's it.
0: Huh?
3: Yeah.
2: Now keep around into the wind, Billy.
1: Aye, sir.
2: Look. There's a fellow waving a little black flag at us. He's standing on the steps of the bus. And there comes two other fellows. Now they're all talking together. Now look at that fellow with the flag. He sees us all right. He knows what he's about. Hey! Come get us! Come get us!
0: Hey, the flag, is it? No, it's his coat. Why, certainly, that's his coat.
2: So it is. It's his coat. But would you look at him swing it?
3: There isn't any life-saving station there. That's just a winter resort hotel. Some of the customers came to see us drown.
2: What's that idiot with the coat mean? What's he signaling anyhow?
1: Sir, it looks as if he were trying to tell us to go north. Must be a life-saving station up there.
2: No. He thinks we're fishing, Billy. Just giving us a wave.
3: That's all we need now, a cheery little wave to send us on our way to eternity.
2: He don't mean anything. He's just playing.
0: If he just signals to try the surf or go to sea or wait or go north or go south or go to... There'd be some reason in it, but look at him!
3: Why doesn't he stop waving that coat long enough to tell him we're out here dying? Why doesn't he?
2: Oh, it's all right now. They'll have a boat out here in less than no time, now that they've seen us.
3: Yeah.
1: Night coming on, sir.
2: Oh, now, boys. We'll never have to stay here all night. Now, don't you worry. They've seen us now, and it won't be long before they just come chasing right out at us, eh? Oh, come on, boys. Cheer up now.
5: The shore grew dusky. The man waving the coat blended gradually into this gloom, and it swallowed in the same manner the bus and the group of people. A night on the sea in an open boat was a long night.
0: I'd like to get my hands on that bird who waved the coat. I'd just like to live long enough to do that.
3: Why? What did he do?
0: Nothing. You just seem too blasted cheerful.
2: Keep her head up. Keep her head up.
1: Keep her head up, sir.
5: The obligation of the man at the oars was to keep the boat headed so that the tilt of the rollers wouldn't capsize her. The black waves were silent and hard to be seen in the darkness. And on the northern horizon, a light appeared. A small, bluish gleam on the edge of the world.
3: Captain... Are you awake?
2: Aye.
3: Shall I keep her making for that light north?
2: Aye. Keep it about 2 points off the port bow.
3: Right. Well.
5: A gleaming trail of phosphorescence like a blue flame was furrowed on the black waters. It might have

been made by a monstrous knife. The speed and power of the thing was greatly to be admired. It cut the water like a gigantic and keen projectile, never leaving the vicinity of the boat. Ahead or astern, or on one side or another, at intervals, long and short, flew the long, sparkling streak.

0: Pretty long night. Those life-saving people take the time.
1: Did you see the shark playing around?
2: Yes, I saw him. He was a big fellow, all right.
1: I didn't know you were awake, Captain.
2: Makes no difference. He's gone now.
1: Billy.
0: Huh? What?
1: Billy. Will you spell me, Billy?
0: Why, sure.

0: cook.
1: Yes, Captain.
0: We'll take her farther out to sea so there's no danger from the surf. You take that oar to the stern there and keep her facing the sea.
1: Right, sir.
0: Haul out if you hear that surf just once here.
1: I will, sir.
0: It'll give you boys a chance to curl down for a while and get in shape again.
2: Thanks, sir.
3: And the correspondent and the oiler lay down in the bottom of the boat, trembling with the cold and the damp, and chattered themselves to sleep, the dead sleep. Spray occasionally bumped over the side and gave them a fresh soaking, but it had no power to break their repose. And neither knew that they bequeathed to the cook, now the only man awake on an ocean, the company of another shark.

0: Boys.
1: Huh?
0: Huh? Boys.
1: Boys. Day, huh?
2: How does it look?
3: He's drifted in pretty close. I guess one of you better take her out to sea again.
2: All right, Captain.
1: I'll do it, Billy. Take it easy. You've been working hard enough.
3: Easy now.
1: Sorry. Well, here we are. If I ever get ashore, anybody shows me even a photograph of Lenore, I'm going to break you.
4: Nothing on the beach.
5: No man, no bicycle, no bus, not even a dog.
0: Guess I'd even like to see that fellow with the coat again.
1: Guess we all would.
3: Well, at least the light tower's still in sight.
1: That I'd rather not see.
4: Why is that?
1: Well, for one thing, I don't think anyone ever climbs up there. If they did, we'd have help.
3: If no help is coming, we might better try to run through the surf.
4: When, sir?
3: Right away, Billy. If we stay out here much longer, we'll be too weak to do anything for ourselves at all pretty soon.
0: Captain's right.
1: Anything's better than this.
4: Should I head her into the beach, sir?
3: Head her into the beach, Billy.
4: Into the beach, sir.

0: Now, boys, hear this. She's going to swamp shore. All we can do is work her in as far as possible. And then when she swamps, pile out and scramble for the beach.
1: Yes, sir. All right,
2: Captain. You're hurt.
0: I can swim it all right, Billy, if we get in close enough. Keep cool now, boys. And don't jump until she swamps shore.
1: Aye, sir.
2: Captain, I think I better bring her about. Keep her head onto the sea and back her in.
0: All right, Billy. Back her in.
3: Let's go.
1: I don't think we'll get in very close, Captain.
0: But we'll try. And remember to get well clear of the boat when you jump. Bail her out.
1: All right, Captain.
2: Captain, the next one will do us for sure, sir.
0: Here she comes. Mind you jump clear of the boat.

0: The sea pummeled them and spewed them about. It plunged them downward and threw them skyward. And all wondered, am I going to drown? Am I going to drown with the sand and the trees over there? Am I going to drown? And a man came running along the shore. He was in the water in a matter of seconds, pulling the cook ashore first, then returning to help the captain, then the correspondent.
1: Here you go now. Here, grab hold my arm. Grab hold of it, I tell you, take it.
2: Done for.
1: No, you're not. Come on now. Come on!
2: Oh, thanks.
1: It's all right now.
2: Thanks.
1: It's all right.
2: I thought it was all over.
1: Look!
0: In the shadows, face downward, lay the oiler. His forehead touched sand that was periodically between each wave clear of the sea. It seemed that instantly the beach was populated with men and flasks, blankets and clothes, and women with coffee pots. But while the captain and the cook and the correspondent took all of these remedies, a still and dripping shape was carried slowly up the beach. And the land's welcome for Billy, the oiler, could only be the hospitality of a grave.

You have just heard The Open Boat by Stephen Crane. 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

0: My name is John Brenwalter. My father, a drunkard, had a patent for an invention, for making coffee berries out of clay. But he was an honest man, and would not himself engage in the manufacture. He was, therefore, only moderately wealthy, his royalties from his really valuable invention bringing him hardly enough to pay his expenses of litigation with rogues guilty of infringement. So I lacked many advantages enjoyed by the children of unscrupulous and dishonorable parents, and had it not been for a noble and devoted mother, who neglected all my brothers and sisters and personally supervised my education, should have grown up in ignorance and been compelled to teach school. To be the favorite child of a good woman is better than gold. When I was 19 years of age, my father had the misfortune to die. He had always had perfect health, and his death, which occurred at the dinner table without a moment's warning, surprised no one more than himself. He had that very morning been notified that a patent had been granted him for a device to burst open safes by hydraulic pressure without noise. The Commissioner of Patents had pronounced it the most ingenious, effective, and generally meritorious invention that had ever been submitted to him, and my father had naturally looked forward to an old age of prosperity and honor. His sudden death was, therefore, a deep disappointment to him, but my mother, whose piety and resignation to the will of heaven were conspicuous virtues of her character, was apparently less affected. At the close of the meal, when my poor father's body had been removed from the floor, she called us all into an adjoining room and addressed us as follows. "My children, the uncommon occurrence that you have just witnessed is one of the most disagreeable incidents in a good man's life, and one in which I take little pleasure, I assure you. I beg you to believe that I had no hand in bringing it about. Of course," she added, after a pause, during which her eyes were cast down in deep thought, "of course it is better that he is dead." She uttered this with so evident a sense of its obviousness as a self-evident truth that none of us had the courage to brave her surprise by asking an explanation. My mother's air of surprise when any of us went wrong in any way was very terrible to us. One day, when in a fit of peevish temper I had taken the liberty to cut off the baby's ear, her simple words, "John, you surprise me," appeared to me so sharp a reproof that after a sleepless night I went to her in tears, and throwing myself at her feet, exclaimed, "Mother, forgive me for surprising you." So now we all, including the one-eared baby, felt that it would keep matters smoother to accept without question the statement that it was better, somehow, for our dear father to be dead. My mother continued, "I must tell you, my children, that in a case of sudden and mysterious death, the law requires the coroner to come and cut the body into pieces and submit them to a number of men who, having inspected them, pronounce the person dead. For this, the coroner gets a large sum of money. I wish to avoid that painful formality in this instance. It is one which never had the approval of the remains. John." "John," here my mother turned her angel face to me, "you are an educated lad, and very discreet. You have now an opportunity to show your gratitude for all the sacrifices that your education has entailed upon the rest of us. John, go and remove the coroner." Inexpressibly delighted by this proof of my mother's confidence, and by the chance to distinguish myself by an act that squared with my natural disposition, I knelt before her, carried her hand to my lips, and bathed it with tears of sensibility. Before 5 o'clock that afternoon, I had removed the coroner. I was immediately arrested and thrown into jail, where I passed a most uncomfortable night, being unable to sleep because of the profanity of my fellow prisoners, two clergymen, whose theological training had given them a fertility of impious ideas and a command of blasphemous language altogether unparalleled. But along toward morning, the jailer, who, sleeping in an adjoining room, had been equally disturbed, entered the cell, and with a fearful oath warned the reverend gentleman that if he heard any more swearing, their sacred calling would not prevent him from turning them into the street. After that they moderated their objectionable conversation, substituting an accordion, and I slept the peaceful and refreshing sleep of youth and innocence. The next morning I was taken before the superior judge, sitting as a committing magistrate, and put upon my preliminary examination. I pleaded not guilty, adding that the man whom I had murdered was a notorious Democrat. My good mother was a Republican, and from early childhood I had been carefully instructed by her in the principles of honest government and the necessity of suppressing factional opposition. The judge, elected by a Republican ballot box with a sliding bottom, was visibly impressed by the cogency of my plea and offered me a cigarette. "May it please your honor," began the district attorney, "I do not deem it necessary to submit any evidence in this case. Under the law of the land, you sit here as a committing magistrate. It is therefore your duty to commit. Testimony and argument alike would imply a doubt that your honor means to perform your sworn duty. That is my case." My counsel, a brother of the deceased coroner, rose and said, "May it please the court, my learned friend on the other side has so well and eloquently stated the law governing in this case that it only remains for me to inquire to what extent it has already been complied with. It is true, your honor is a committing magistrate, and as such, it is your duty to commit what? That is a matter which the law has wisely and justly left to your own discretion. And wisely, you have discharged already every obligation that the law imposes. Since I have known your honor, you have done nothing but commit. You have committed embracery, theft, arson, perjury, adultery, murder, every crime in the calendar, and every excess known to the sensual and depraved, including my learned friend, the district attorney. You have done your whole duty as a committing magistrate, and as there is no evidence against this worthy young man, my client, I move that he be discharged." An impressive silence ensued. The judge arose, put on the black cap, and in a voice trembling with emotion, sentenced me to life and liberty. Then, turning to my counsel, he said, coldly but significantly, "I will see you later." The next morning, the lawyer who had so conscientiously defended me against a charge of murdering his own brother, with whom he had a quarrel about some land, had disappeared, and his fate is to this day unknown. In the meantime, my poor father's body had been secretly buried at midnight in the backyard of his late residence, with his late boots on and the contents of his late stomach unanalyzed. "He was opposed to display," said my dear mother, as she finished tamping down the earth above him, and assisted the children to litter the place with straw. "His instincts were all domestic, and he loved a quiet life." My mother's application for letters of administration stated that she had good reason to believe that the deceased was dead, for he had not come home to his meals for several days, but the judge of the Crowbate Court, as she ever afterward contemptuously called it, decided that the proof of death was insufficient, and put the estate into the hands of the public administrator, who was his son-in-law. It was found that the liabilities were exactly balanced by the assets. There was left only the patent for the device for bursting open safes without noise by hydraulic pressure, and this had passed into the ownership of the probate judge and the public administrator, as my dear mother preferred to spell it. Thus, within a few brief months, a worthy and respectable family was reduced from prosperity to crime. Necessity compelled us to go to work. In the selection of occupations, we were governed by a variety of considerations, such as personal fitness, inclination, and so forth. My mother opened a select private school for instruction in the art of changing the spots upon leopard skin rugs. My eldest brother, George Henry, who had a turn for music, became a bugler in the neighboring asylum for deaf mutes. My sister, Mary Maria, took orders for Professor Pumpernickel's essence of latchkeys for flavoring mineral springs, and I set up as an adjuster and gilder of crossbeams for gibbets. The other children, too young for labor, continued to steal small articles exposed in front of shops, as they had been taught. In our intervals of leisure, we decoyed travelers into our house and buried the bodies in a cellar. In one part of this cellar we kept wines, liquors, and provisions. From the rapidity of their disappearance, we acquired the superstitious belief that the spirits of the persons buried there came at dead of night and held a festival. It was at least certain that frequently of a morning we would discover fragments of pickled meats, canned goods, and such debris littering the place, although it had been securely locked and barred against human intrusion. It was proposed to remove the provisions and store them elsewhere, but our dear mother, always generous and hospitable, said it was better to endure the loss than risk exposure. if the ghosts were denied this trifling gratification, they might set on foot an investigation which would overthrow our scheme of the division of labor by diverting the energies of the whole family into the single industry pursued by me. We might all decorate the crossbeams of gibbets. We accepted her decision with filial submission, due to our reverence of her worldly wisdom and the purity of her character. One night, while we were all in the cellar, none dared to enter it alone, engaged in bestowing upon the mayor of an adjoining town the solemn offices of Christian burial, my mother and the younger children, holding a candle each, while George Henry and I labored with a spade and pick, my sister Mary Maria uttered a shriek and covered her eyes with her hands. We were all dreadfully startled, and the mayor's obsequies were instantly suspended, while with pale faces and in trembling tones we begged her to say what had alarmed her. The younger children were so agitated that they held their candles unsteadily, and the waving shadows of our figures danced with uncouth and grotesque movements on the walls, and flung themselves into the most uncanny attitudes. The face of the dead man, now gleaming ghastly in the light, and now extinguished by some floating shadow, appeared at each emergence to have taken on a new and more forbidding expression, a maligner menace. Frightened even more than ourselves by the girl's scream, rats raced in multitudes about the place, squeaking shrilly, or starred the black opacity of some distant corner with steadfast eyes, mere points of green light, matching the faint phosphorescence of decay that filled the half-dug grave, and seemed the visible manifestation of that faint odor of mortality which tainted the unwholesome air. The children now sobbed and clung about the limbs of their elders, dropping their candles, and we were near being left in total darkness, except for that sinister light which slowly welled upward from the disturbed earth and overflowed the edges of the grave like a fountain. Meanwhile, my sister, crouching in the earth that had been thrown out of the excavation, had removed her hands from her face, and was staring with expanded eyes into an obscure space between two wine casks.
1: "There it is! There it is!" she shrieked, pointing. "God in heaven! Can't you see it?"
0: And there indeed it was, a human figure dimly discernible in the gloom, a figure that wavered from side to side as if about to fall, clutching at the wine casks for support, had stepped unsteadily forward, and for one moment stood revealed in the light of our remaining candles. Then it surged heavily and fell prone upon the earth. In that moment we had all recognized the figure, the face and bearing of our father, dead these 10 months and buried by our own hands, our father indubitably risen and ghastly drunk. On the incidents of our precipitate flight from that horrible place, on the extinction of all human sentiment in that tumultuous, mad scramble up the damp and moldy stairs, slipping, falling, pulling one another down, and clambering over one another's back, the lights extinguished, babes trampled beneath the feet of their strong brothers and hurled backward to death by a mother's arm. On all this I do not dare to dwell. My mother, my eldest brother, and sister and I escaped. The others remained below, to perish of their wounds, or of their terror, some perhaps by flame. For within an hour we four, hastily gathering together what money and jewels we had and what clothing we could carry, fired the dwelling and fled by its light into the hills. We did not even pause to collect the insurance, and my dear mother said on her deathbed, years afterward in a distant land, that this was the only sin of omission that lay upon her conscience. Her confessor, a holy man, assured her that under the circumstances heaven would pardon the neglect. About 10 years after our removal from the scenes of my childhood, I, then a prosperous forger, returned in disguise to the spot with a view to obtaining, if possible, some treasure belonging to us, which had been buried in the cellar. I may say that I was unsuccessful. The discovery of many human bones in the ruins had set the authorities digging for more. They had found the treasure and had kept it for their honesty. The house had not been rebuilt. The whole suburb was, in fact, a desolation. So many unearthly sights and sounds had been reported thereabout that nobody would live there. As there was none to question, nor molest, I resolved to gratify my filial piety by gazing once more upon the face of my beloved father, if indeed our eyes had deceived us and he was still in his grave. I remembered, too, that he had always worn an enormous diamond ring, and never having seen it nor heard of it since his death, I had reason to think he might have been buried in it. Procuring a spade, I soon located the grave in what had been the backyard and began digging. When I had got down about 4 feet, the whole bottom fell out of the grave, and I was precipitated into a large drain, falling through a long hole in its crumbling arch. There was no body, nor any vestige of one. Unable to get out of the excavation, I crept through the drain, and having with some difficulty removed a mass of charred rubbish and blackened masonry that choked it, emerged into what had been that fateful cellar. All was clear. My father, whatever had caused him to be taken bad at his meal, and I think my sainted mother could have thrown some light upon that matter, had indubitably been buried alive, the grave having been accidentally dug above the forgotten drain, and down almost to the crown of its arch, and no coffin having been used, his struggles on reviving had broken the rotten masonry, and he had fallen through, escaping finally into the cellar. Feeling that he was not welcome in his own house, yet having no other, he had lived in subterranean seclusion, a witness to our thrift and a pensioner on our providence. It was he who had eaten our food. It was he who had drunk our wine. He was no better than a thief. In a moment of intoxication, and feeling, no doubt, that need of companionship which is one sympathetic link between a drunken man and his race, he had left his place of concealment at a strangely inopportune time, entailing the most deplorable consequences upon those nearest and dearest to him, a blunder that had almost the dignity of crime.

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HistoryRadio.org now takes you to the dark alleys of London in 1939. War is looming, and a gumshoe created by the writer Peter Cheney is working his case. Slim Callahan was a different sort of detective. Nothing like Agatha Christie's Hercule Poirot. He would become the tough prototype for British characters that emerged in the 1960s. The following story is entitled, Dance, Without Music.

0: As the express stopped at the main line station, Callahan awoke. He sat up, yawned, lit a cigarette, picked up his bag and stepped out onto the platform. Over by the refreshment buffet, he saw McOliver. They went into the buffet together. Callahan ordered 2 double whiskies and sodas. He said, "Well, what do you know?" McOliver said, "She's been at home all day, except for when she went to the hospital early this evening. Harvin's pretty bad. When I was down there this afternoon, they didn't think he'll pull through. The bullet went through one lung, then downwards and chipped the spine coming out." Callahan drank his whiskey. "She went home after she left the hospital," McOliver went on. "She didn't look so good to me. She was at home till 8 o'clock. Then she went out. She went down to a bar, Gregory's Bar, they call it. It's in the tough part of the city. She's been sitting there ever since, looking straight in front of her. She ordered a drink, but she hadn't touched it when I left." Callahan nodded absently, then looked at his wristwatch. It was 10:30. "What do the police say about it?" he asked. McOliver shrugged. "I spoke to the DDI at the Central Police Station," he said. "They haven't got any ideas at all. They knew that Harvin's had a record. They picked a fellow up this morning, Malinkle of 22 Castle Street, and took him down for questioning. They had to let him go. He'd got an alibi."
1: "The police surgeon says that Harvin was shot sometime between 12 and 12:30 last night. That cleared this fellow. He was dancing at the dance place here until after 1 o'clock.
0: Callahan stubbed out his cigarette and lit another. "All right," he said. "You take my bag and leave it at the county hotel. Wait for me there." Callahan stood outside the station waiting for a taxi. A thin drizzle of rain had started. He thought that all big provincial cities had the same dreary look on a dark, wet night. When the taxi came, he told the driver to take him to Gregory's Bar. The woman was sitting alone at a table at the end of the long, low-ceilinged bar. The smoke and chatter-filled place was crowded, but there was no one at her table. The reason was obvious. She was sitting staring straight in front of her. She looked like death. By her elbow was an untouched glass of whiskey and soda. Callahan paused to light another cigarette. Then he walked along to the table. He sat down opposite the woman. She looked at him with blank eyes that seemed to look right through his thin face. He said, "Take it easy, Mrs. Harvin. You must be feeling pretty bad, but you'll have to pull yourself together sometime, you know. Maybe things aren't going to be so bad. Maybe he'll recover." She said dully, "He won't recover. I telephoned the hospital 5 minutes ago. He's dead, and I killed him." Callahan's face softened into a sympathetic grin. "You drink that whiskey," he said, "and don't say things like that. You know you didn't kill him."
1: "Yes, I did," she said. "I killed him because I was the woman who made him go straight. Ever since he's been married to me, he's been straight. He was a crook when I met him, and if I hadn't turned him into an honest man, he'd be alive now. He was shot because he was straight, so I killed him."
0: Callahan picked up the glass of whiskey at her elbow and held it in front of her.
1: "Drink that," he said. "If you were as keen on him as all that you've got to help find the man who murdered him, you won't help by talking nonsense. Drink it."
0: She drank some of the whiskey. He saw a little colour come hack to her face. He took out a cigarette, put it in her fingers, held his lighter in front of her face so that she had to light the cigarette. He saw that she was trying to pull herself together. "Who are you?" she asked. "And what do you want?" Callahan dropped his voice to a soothing note. He said, "My name's Callahan. I'm investigating the robbery last night for the insurance company concerned. My job is to find that missing jewellery. That part of it doesn't interest you, I know, but this ought to. If I can find that jewellery, it's a certainty that in the process I'll find the man who's killed your husband. Because I'm a private investigator, I can do all sorts of things, take all sorts of chances that the police daren't take. They're tied by regulations. I'm not." He leaned across the table. "Mrs. Harvin," he said, "what about giving me a hand in finding the man who killed Jim?" "What's the good?" she said bitterly. "I know who killed him. I've told them. They won't believe me because he's been clever enough to fix himself a first-class alibi. He's a specialist at alibis. Jim always said that."
1: "Let's break that alibi down," said Callahan persuasively. "Let's work this thing out together. Tell me the whole story, even the part the police wouldn't believe. It's not going to hurt you to talk to me. All right, she said. All right. She pushed the empty glass away. Callahan saw that her fingers had stopped trembling. He lit a cigarette and listened. I married Jim a year ago, she said. I knew all about him. I knew he's been a crook. I knew he was the best safecracker in this country, but I knew I could get him to go straight. He did. I got him to come and live here because people knew me in this city. 9 months ago, I got him a job as a packer at Kringle's store. My father knew Kringle when the store was just a little shop. I told old Kringle all about Jim. He said he'd take a chance on him, and he's never regretted it. 4 months ago, they made Jim night watchman. I'll never forget how pleased he was. He knew they trusted him. We were so happy that I began to feel it couldn't last. I was right. It hasn't. She swallowed a sob. 3 weeks ago, Jim came home and told me he'd seen Willie Malinkle in the town. That Malinkle had talked to him. Malinkle was Jim's partner in the old days. He's one of the smartest crooks in the country. Jim said he was clever and tricky and wonderful at getting out of tough spots, that he had a way with women and made good, or bad, use of it. While Jim was talking, I felt a sort of shudder go through me. I had the feeling that Malinkle had discovered about Jim's new job, that he was going to try to get Jim in on something. Well, I was right. Kringle's store is a big place. It forms an island of its own at the end of Market Street. Every night about 12 o'clock I used to go down there and ring the bell at the packing department staff entrance on the Albert Street side. Jim used to come down, look through the iron grill in the door to see if it were me. Then he'd open the door and I'd give him his can of hot coffee and a packet of fresh sandwiches. Then we'd talk for a few minutes and I'd go back home. Yesterday night at 11:30, somebody telephoned me at home. It was a man. I didn't recognise the voice. He said he was telephoning for Jim, that I wasn't to come down as usual with the coffee and stuff, because it was so foggy. He said Jim was working on the other side of the store and couldn't telephone himself. That was a lie. The police have questioned everybody at the store, and nobody knew anything about that phone call. It was done to stop me going down there. That was the time they'd planned to break in. This morning they found Jim lying at the end of the passage leading to the staff entrance door on the Albert Street side. He was dying. He never recovered consciousness, so they learned nothing from him. The main safe in the jewellery department had been opened and cleaned out by an expert. Only the valuable stuff had been taken. I told the police about Malinkle. They knew his record. They picked him up this morning. He had a cast-iron alibi. He'd been at the Rosemount Dance Hall and didn't leave there until after 1 o'clock. They had an extension last night until 2. The girl, the dance hostess. They have taxi dancers down there, you know, sixpence a time, who danced with him from 11:45 until 1:15, told the police that, and they let him go. She's a girl of good character. They had to believe her, so they let him go. But I know he did it. I know he did it. What's the girl's name? Asked Callahan. Rosa Tremley, said the woman. She's a nice girl, but that doesn't mean anything. Jim told me that Malinkle always went for nice girls. They were the sort of girls he liked. He had a way with him, and they liked him. Callahan nodded. From the bar came a raucous voice. Time, gentlemen, please. He got up. This is where you go home, he said. When you get there, make yourself a cup of tea, and keep your chin up. Philby, the manager of the Rosemount Dance Hall at the end of Rennet Street, looked across his desk at Callahan. The girl's telling the truth, Mr. Callahan, he said. I believe her. She's one of the best girls we've ever had here. She's been here 4 months. Even if this Malinkle has got a police record, that don't make him a murderer, does it? Malinkle came in last night somewhere about 11:30. He bought a strip of 20 dance tickets and danced with Rosa all the time. She'd never met him before. So why should she tell a lie? Last night, when we closed down at 2 o'clock, she handed in the 20 tickets. Here they are. And I credited her with the money, 10 bob. Malinkle had gone about 1:15. He hadn't danced with anybody else. Callahan said, you've got a hostess's room on the main floor, on the Albert Street side. There's a big double window in that room. Malinkle and the girl could have gone in there, and he could have got through the window, done the job, and come back the same way. She could have waited for him and gone back on the dance floor with him. You say the place was crowded last night. They'd never have been missed. Philby shook his head. No, he said. We've got 20 hostesses, all taxi dancers here. They're in and out of that room the whole evening, powdering their noses and fixing their makeup. The light used to be on in that room the whole time. That's why I put that notice up that you saw saying that any girl who didn't turn it off when she went out of the room would be sacked. From this office window, I can look at the fanlight of the hostess's room without moving from this desk, and last night it was going on and off the whole time. That was girls going in and out. Malinkle could never have taken a chance of getting out of that window and coming back through it. It's not possible. Callahan nodded. He sat smoking silently, twisting the strip of 20 dance tickets that Rosa Tremley had turned in the night before between his fingers. After a while, he got up. He threw the tickets onto Philby's desk. Thanks, Philby, he said. Is Rosa Tremley here tonight? Yes, the manager answered. She'll be here till we close at 12:30. You talk to her if you want to. She's a nice kid. Callahan put on his hat. He said, Is the band playing tonight the same as the one that was playing here last night? No, said Philby. Last night was an extension night. We had a special band, new decorations, new numbers, the mayor giving prizes away, everything right smack up to date. Last night we had Ferdy Mariner's band here all evening. Thanks, said Callahan. He drew in a lungful of smoke and sent it out again slowly through one nostril. Then he put his hands into his overcoat pockets and went out. Callahan walked down to Albert Street and stood before the door with the iron grill in it, the packing department staff door. He stood there for quite a while looking at the pavement in front of the door. Then he turned and began to walk back along Albert Street, hoping that he would find a passage somewhere leading from Albert Street to Rennet Street. He was lucky. He found one. The passage started at the east end of Albert Street and ran through into the south end of Rennet Street. 30 yards from the end of the dark passage, across the street, not 3 feet from the ground, was the window of the Rosemount Dance Hall hostess's room. Callahan stood watching the electric light go on and off periodically as the dancing girls entered and left the room. After a while, he walked to the front entrance of the Rosemount Dance Hall. Callahan bought 5 sixpenny dance tickets at the glass box at the end of the dance floor. Then he walked over to the pen where the dancing partners sat. He said to a fair-haired girl in a neat black frock, Are you Rosa Tremley? She nodded. He handed her the tickets. She got up smilingly. Callahan said, We'll sit this dance out. Come and have some coffee. She nodded, still smiling prettily. They went over to one of the wicker tables and sat down. Callahan ordered the coffee. She said, Do you do much dancing? Callahan grinned, Very little. If ever I do, I'll get you to teach me. Then he leaned over the table towards the girl and said quite grimly, You listen to me, Rosa. You're being the worst sort of fool. That alibi you're putting up for Malinkle's as false as hell, and you know it. She tossed her head. What's it got to do with you? She said. If my evidence is good enough for the police, it's good enough for anybody. You've got your nerve. All right, said Callahan. If you've been telling the truth, you tell me something. There was a new band here last night, Ferdy Mariner's band. He lied glibly. I've been talking to Mariner, he went on, and he tells me that last night, between 12 and 12:30, he played 4 new numbers. They've never been played here before. They put a card up in the frame on the band platform with the song titles on it. You tell me the names of those 4 numbers, or any one of them. She looked at him quickly. He saw the sag of her jaw before she recovered herself. You mind your own damn business, she said. You leave me alone. She walked over to the hostess's room, slammed the door behind her. Callahan grinned. He went to the cloakroom and got his hat and coat. Outside the Rosemount, he hailed a taxi. He drove to the county hotel and picked up McOliver, then to 22 Castle Street. Malinkle opened the door. A cigarette was hanging out of the corner of his mouth. He was grinning. More coppers? He queried. Callahan pushed the door open and stepped into the passage. Malinkle's sitting door was open. Get inside, said Callahan. I want to talk to you. Malinkle shrugged and stepped into the room. He flopped in an armchair. I suppose you've got a right to be here, he said easily. Got your warrant cards with you? Callahan said, I'm investigator for the Climax and General Insurance. I'm going to take you in for murder. You killed Harvin. And it's no good bluffing, because Rosa Tremley's talked. At last. You forgot something. Mariner put some new dance numbers on it. Night between 12 and 12:30, and she didn't even know it. She saw the game was up and talked. It's all over, Malinkle. You don't say, said Malinkle, leaning back in the chair and sucking at his cigarette stub. And what did Rosa tell you? He was still grinning. Callahan said, she told me this. 4 months ago you heard that Harvin had been made night watchman at Kringle's store. So you sent Rosa along to get that job as dance hostess at the Rosemount and get herself a reputation for being a nice girl. That was in case of accidents. In case Jim Harvin didn't accept your proposition. You came over here and saw him and tried to get him to come in with you on the Kringle store job. He wouldn't. He was going straight. But he didn't tell his wife about the proposition. He thought it would worry her. Then you thought you'd play it another way. Last night, you telephoned through to Mrs. Harvin. You said you were an employee at the store speaking for Jim, that she wasn't to go down with his coffee and sandwiches because it was foggy. She fell for that. Just before 12 last night, you and Rosa slipped into the hostess's room. You locked yourself in the lavatory while she got the window open and slipped into her street coat. She put the strip of 20 tickets you'd given her into her coat pocket. Then she dropped out of the window. You waited your chance and dropped out after her, closing the window behind you. You had to have her with you, because you knew that Jim Harvin would be expecting his wife at 12 o'clock as usual, and if he saw a woman through the grill, he would only see her indistinctly in the fog. He'd open the door. He'd think it was his wife. That's how you got in. Harvin got tough with you and said he'd hand you over, so you shot him. Meanwhile, Rosa had gone back to the end of the passage into Rennet Street. She waited until you joined her there. Nobody was going to miss either of you. The dance girls were too busy, and the place was crowded. You both waited at the end of that passage until the mayor arrived to give the prizes, and you knew when that was. That was the time when the light in the hostess's room went out and stayed out, because all the hostesses would be on the dance floor watching the prize giving. Then you both got through the window and slipped back onto the dance floor. Malinkle said nothing. Callahan went on. It was too bad that when Rosa turned her tickets in last night, there was one short. Philby told me tonight that you bought 20 tickets. She only turned in 19. He credited her with 9 and 6 pence instead of 10 shillings. She said she'd lost the other ticket. And it was too bad that she had to drop that ticket outside the packing staff department door when she was standing there waiting for Jim to look through and think it was his wife in the street. I found the ticket down there tonight, caught in a crevice in the pavement. Here it is. Callahan pulled the ticket out of his pocket. He held it so Malinkle could see the date on it. The date of the day before. When I showed that ticket to Rosa, said Callahan with a grin, that clinched things. She's making a statement to save her own skin. She's at the central station now. You better put your coat on, Malinkle. Malinkle shrugged. His face was grey. It's a fair cop, he said thickly. It looks like my number's up, don't it? Oh, well, it might have come off. Come on, let's get going. Let's get it over with. It was 3 in the morning and still raining. The London train was just about to leave. Callahan leaned out of the carriage window and lit a cigarette. He yawned. McOliver on the platform said, "That was a hell of a quick job, Slim. It was a bit of luck you finding that dance ticket. He'd never have confessed if you hadn't got that," Callahan said. "I never found it. I tore it off the strip when I was talking to Philby in his office. Good night." McOliver stood looking after the train as it steamed out. "Well, I'll be damned," he said.

You have just heard Peter Chaney's Slim Callahan in Dance Without Music. 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
1: Good evening. This is Orson Welles. We start off with a thriller.

0: wind blows through the same trees, and the wolves prowl hungrily in the night as they did then, restless in their search for flesh. And the mantle of winter lies like a curse upon the forest. It was just such a winter's night as this that Ulrich von Gradwitz patrolled his dark forest in quest of a human enemy. 3 generations before his, this strip of woodland had been the disputed boundary between the von Gradwitz lands and those of Znaims. And now the feud had grown to a personal quarrel between himself and George Znaim. It was Znaim he hunted now, even as Znaim hunted him.
1: Tonight, if only tonight we meet, Znaim and I, man to man with none to witness.
0: That was the prayer he made. And it was answered, for just as he stepped round the trunk of a huge beech, he came face to face with the man he sought.
2: Gravitz!
1: The 2 enemies stood staring at one another for a long, silent moment. Each had a rifle in his hand. Each had hate in his heart and murder uppermost in his mind. But in that moment of hesitation, a deed of nature's own violence overwhelmed them both.
3: Look, Lion! Look! The tree!
0: The great beech tree above them had been torn by the wind and now crashed down, pinning them both helplessly under its branches.
2: You're not killed, my brothers. I'd hoped differently.
3: Nor you. More's the pity.
2: Your cough, anyway. Cough fast. What a joke this is. Ulrich von Gradwitz snarled in his own stolen forest. There's real justice for you.
3: Caught in my own forest land. The land that belongs by legal right to me and to me alone. You may laugh if you like, Snaim. But when my men come to release us, it'll be my turn to laugh. For I'm sure you could wish yourself in a better plight than caught poaching on a neighbor's land.
2: Don't be so sure your men will be here first. Seem to forget that I also have men in the forest tonight. Very close behind. No doubt they will be here first.
3: Indeed.
2: After they've dragged me out from under these branches, it won't take much clumsiness on their part to roll this massive trunk right over on top of you. The men will find you dead under a fallen beech tree. What more natural death than that?
3: My men had orders to follow me in 10 minutes. Must be all of 7 since I left them. So at any moment now, we'll hear them coming through the forest. And believe me, my dear Znaim, when they get me out, I shall remember your little plan, for it was a very clever one. Only unfortunately for you, it will be executed in reverse.
2: Good. Good. Then we fight this quarrel out.
3: You badly hurt?
2: I am. How does it concern you? I have no wish for your sympathy.
3: I was only making conversation. The sound of our voices drowns out for the moment this beastly, screeching wind. Is that men coming?
2: Only the branches beating in the wind.
3: Znaim, I managed to get at a wine flask I had in my pocket. If you could catch it, I'll throw it to you. There's good wine in it. Let us drink, even if tonight one of us dies.
2: I got blood kicked around my eyes. In any case, I don't drink with an enemy.
3: Neighbor, do as you please with me tonight if no men come first.
4: You certainly are
3: compact. As for me, neighbor, I've changed my mind. I'm serious. If my men come first, you shall be the first to be helped. So though you are my guest.
2: I don't want your help. I made a compact. I shall stick to it. I expect you to do the same.
3: We've quarreled like devils all our lives over this stupid strip of a forest. Lying here tonight thinking, I've come to realize that there are better things in life than quarreling over worthless land. Neighbor, if you'll help me bury the old quarrel, I'll ask you to be my friend.
5: Friend? How the whole countryside will stare and gabble if we ride into the market square together. Why, no one living can remember seeing us as I am. And the von Gradwitz talking to one another in friendship.
3: Then we shall give them a story to tell their grandchildren. If we choose to end our feud tonight and to make peace among our people, there's none to interfere, no interlopers from outside.
5: That is true.
3: I would go and keep the Sylvester night between your roof. And you'd come and feast one high day at my castle.
5: I never thought to want to do other than hate you all of my life. Tonight I think I've changed my mind about things, too. You offered me your wine flask. Ulrich von Gradwitz, I will be your friend.
3: Thank you, neighbor. Now more than before, I pray that my men come first, so that I may be the first to show honorable attention to my enemy who's become my friend.
5: And I, too, pray the same.
3: The wind has died down a bit. Perhaps if we shouted for help and in this lull, our voices might carry.
5: It will carry far through these woods. But we can try.
6: Hola!
3: Let's try again.
6: Hola!
5: Thought I heard something. I wish I could see.
3: I can see figures coming through the wood. They're following the way I came.
6: Hola!
3: They hear us. I can see they've stopped.

0: Are they mine? Ulrich, what is it? Who are they? Ulrich, answer me. Answer me. Are they your men or mine?
1: They're not your men. They aren't mine. They're not men at all. They're the wolves.

0: The narrator in the story you just heard was, for the most part, Elliot Lewis. Ray Collins played George Nyam.
1: And Ulrich von Gradwitz was enacted by your immediate servant. Don't make friends with your enemies or the wolves will get you.
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3: Tonight, we present you with a tall and shamelessly exciting story by that wizard among authors of mystery adventure, the late John Buchan. With the 39 Steps, we offer you spies and secrets and high doings in England and Scotland. Romantic interests aren't going to be neglected either. There are at least two mysterious ladies to be heard from, whose charm is equaled only by the trouble in which they get themselves and a certain young man involved. In our story, that young man is a personable Canadian named Richard Hannay. And tonight we have with us in Studio One another personable and very talented Canadian to bring Richard Hannay to life for you, Mr. Glenn Ford. With Mr. Ford, you'll be hearing Kathleen Cordell as Pamela, Mercedes McCambridge as Annabella, and Miriam Wolfe as Annie, with Everett Sloan and John Stanley contributing the largest share of many villainies. The 39 Steps by John Buchan. Pleased to begin.

0: seat taken?
1: No. No, I don't think so.
0: Well, would you mind moving your coat?
1: Oh, I'm sorry.
0: That's quite all right.
1: There you are.
0: Thanks. She was rather good, wasn't she?
1: I beg your pardon?
0: I said she was rather good.
1: Oh, yes, she was.
0: Was that the first turn?
1: No, no, that must have been the third or fourth.
0: Oh, I understand that this is the best music hall in London.
1: Yes, it is. Haven't you ever been here before?
0: No, I just arrived from Canada a few days ago. You know, I don't usually like music hall entertainment.
1: Please
0: but...
1: be quiet. I want to hear the next act.
0: Oh, I beg your pardon.
2: Ladies and gentlemen, with your kind attention and permission,

0: I have the honor of presenting to you one of the most remarkable men in the world. Every day he commits to memory 50 new facts and remembers every one of them. Facts from history, facts from geography, facts from newspapers, from scientific books, millions and millions of them. Think of the strain involved by his prodigious feat.
1: His feet ain't half big as yours, Pearlie.
0: I'm referring to his feats of memory. Attention, ladies and gentlemen. Ask him your questions, and he'll answer fully and freely. Mr. Memory!
2: Thank you. Thank you. A question, please. Ladies first.
1: Where's the old man been since last Saturday?
3: On the booth.
4: Out with a good looker.
2: A serious question, please.
5: What won the Derby in 1921?
2: Mr. Jack Joel's humorist with Steve Donahue up. Won by a length of 6-1. Second and third, Craig and Erin and Lemonora. Am I right, sir?
5: Right. Who was the last British heavyweight champion of the world?
3: My old woman!
2: It was Bob Fitzsimmons. He defeated Jim Corbett, heavyweight champion of America, at Carson City, Nevada, in October 1897. He was then 34 years of age. Am I right, sir?
5: Right!
6: You know, I think I'm going to ask him a question.
7: Why tell me about it?
2: Another question, please.
6: How far is Winnipeg from Montreal?
2: Ah, a gentleman from Canada. You're welcome here, sir. Winnipeg, the third city of Canada and capital of the province of Manitoba. Distance from Montreal, 1,424 miles. Am I right, sir?
6: Quite right.
7: I've got to get out of here.
6: Come on, I'll help you.
7: Please, I've got to get out.
6: Come on, take my hand.
7: Will you get out of my way?
6: Take my hand and let me clear the way for you.
7: Thank you.
6: Out of the way, coming through. Give us room. Coming through, lady coming through. There's the door.
7: Hurry, please.
6: Coming through.
8: Who do you think you're shoving?
6: You, lady coming through. There we are.
7: Thank you. Thank you very much.
6: Don't mention it. I wanted to get out myself.
7: May I come home with you?
6: Did my ears deceive me, or did you say, may I come home with you?
7: Yes, please.
6: Well, it sounds like a very excellent idea, but what is the idea?
7: Don't ask questions. Just take me home. I'll tell you when we get there.
6: Well, if that's what you want, come on. There's a bus. Well, here you are. I'll turn on the light.
7: Not yet.
6: What? What's the matter?
7: Here. Let me turn this chair. Now, you can turn on the light.
6: What's this all about?
7: Would you mind turning that mirror face to the wall?
6: Afraid somebody outside might see you?
7: Exactly.
6: Oh, no. You know, I haven't that bad a reputation.
7: I'm not worried about your reputation. Please.
6: Well, all right. All right, you know, you don't have to go out looking for adventure. No, you carry it with you like a child playing alone. Oh, by the way, my name is Hanny. Am I allowed to know yours?
7: Smith.
6: Hmm? Oh. Yes. All right. Yeah, I'll take your coat.
7: Thank you. You want to know more about me? What do you think I do for a living?
6: Actress?
7: Not in the way you mean. Mm.
6: Chorus?
7: No.
6: Sorry. Out for adventure?
7: That's right.
6: That's interesting.
7: Don't answer that telephone.
6: Why not?
7: Because I think it's for me.
6: Well, now listen now.
7: Please don't answer.
6: All right. I'll string along.
7: I guess I owe you an explanation.
6: Well, I was hoping we'd get around to that. I suppose your name isn't really Smith.
7: It depends on where I am. You may call me Annabella.
6: Oh, Annabella Smith. A clergyman's daughter, I suppose. Hey, what makes you so nervous? Bothered by the shot in the theater?
7: That shot was fired at me. There were two men in that theater who wanted to kill me.
6: Oh, now, you really should be more careful about choosing your gentleman friends.
7: No, you don't understand.
6: Well, you don't make it very easy for me now, do you? A beautiful and mysterious woman pursued by gunmen... Sounds like a spy story.
7: That's exactly what it is.
6: You're a spy?
7: I prefer the word agent.
6: For what country?
7: For any country that pays me.
6: I suppose you've come here to dig up some great big state secret.
7: No. As a matter of fact, I'm here to save a secret from being dug up. A very important secret of this country, not because I love England, but because it will pay me better that way.
6: Thank you, on behalf of the British Empire.
7: But this is serious. A very clever agent of a certain foreign power is on the point of obtaining a secret vital to your air ministry. I tracked two of his men to that music hall. Unfortunately, they recognized me. That's why they're after me now.
6: Have you ever heard of a thing called persecution mania?
7: You don't believe me.
6: Frankly, I don't.
7: Go and look down into the street, then.
6: What?
7: Go to the window. Look down into the street. You'll probably see two men lounging around opposite the entrance to this building.
6: Well, all right, I'll take a look. Might as well give you a chance to prove your preposterous theory. Oh. You win.
7: They're there?
6: Yes, they're there.
7: I'd hoped I'd shaken them off. I'm going to tell you something which isn't very healthy for you to know. But now that they've followed me here, you're in this just as much as I am.
6: How do you mean?
7: Have you ever heard of the 39 steps?
6: What's that, a pub?
7: Never mind. The important thing is that a state secret will be taken from this country unless I stop those men.
6: Well, why don't you phone the police
7: because
6: or something?
7: They wouldn't believe me any more than you did. And if they did, how long do you think it would take them to get going? Oh, no, these men act quickly. And you don't know how clever their chief is. He's clever and ruthless.
6: Well, who is he? What's his name?
7: He has a dozen names, and he can look like 100 people. But there's one thing he can't disguise. Part of his little finger on the left hand is missing. And if ever you should meet such a man, be very careful, my friend.
6: I'll remember. Meanwhile, what are you going to do?
7: May I stay here?
6: Well, you're welcome to my bed here. I'll catch a nap on the couch.
7: Thank you.
6: Now, see here, I'm going to lock you in the bedroom.
7: No, there's no need of that.
6: Oh, yes. After all, if your story is true, your safety is pretty important to England. I'm going to lock you in the bedroom. Then if those men force their way into the apartment, they'll have to deal with me and they won't be able to get you.
7: Thank you, Mr. Henry. And I'm very tired. Do you think it would be all right if I went to the bedroom now?
6: Don't get up. Stay in that chair till I switch off the lights.
7: You've certainly changed since you came in here, Mr. Henry.

0: cellar. I'm coming!
1: Mr. Penny?
0: Oh, Annabella.
1: Mr. Penny.
0: Oh, you're hurt. Here, let me help you to the bed.
1: No. There's no time. Just hold me. They came in by the window. They couldn't open the door to get to you. But you're next.
0: Oh, see here, stop talking. You're too weak to talk.
1: Oh, no, listen. Hold me. I must tell you. A man in Scotland. In Altnashalik. Altnashalik. Go to him and tell him.
0: Who is he? What's his name?
1: His
0: name. His name, Annabella.
1: His name?

0: Hello?
1: Mr. Henny.
0: Yes?
1: Is Annabella dead?
0: Who is this?
1: Never mind. Is Annabella dead?
0: Yes, you did your work well. But you won't get away with it.
1: Have you called the police?
0: You and I both know that the police would only arrest me.
1: Yes, but I'd advise you to call them. If you come out without the police, we will kill you, Henny.

0: Wait. Oh. Who's that?
1: You the milkman?
0: I am. Well, you're a bright and early for such a fine gentleman.
1: Could you use a pound note?
0: What's the catch?
1: Well, I want to borrow your cap and coat. I want to dress myself up like a milkman.
0: What's the big idea?
1: Well, I want to make a getaway.
0: Ah, do a bunk?
1: Yes.
0: I say, what have you been up to?
1: I'll have to trust you. There's been a murder committed on the first floor.
0: By you?
1: No. Did you see two men hanging around across the street?
0: Yes.
1: They committed the murder.
0: Oh, I see. Now I suppose they're waiting there as good as gold for a copper to come and arrest them.
1: Yes, it's quite true. They're spies. They've murdered a woman in my flat, and now they're waiting for me.
0: Ah, oh, come off it. Funny jokes at 5 a.m.
1: But I... All right, I'll tell you the truth. Are you married?
0: Yes, but don't rub it in.
1: Well, I'm not married. I'm a bachelor.
0: Well, congratulations.
1: Yeah. There's a woman living here on the first floor.
0: Is there now?
1: Yes. I paid her a call last night, and I've been wanting to go home since midnight.
0: Well, what's preventing you?
1: Those men. They're her brothers. Now, do you see?
0: God, why didn't you tell me before, old fellow? I only wanted to be told. Trying to kid me with a lot of talk about murders and spies. Here, put this on. Put on my little hat. There you are.
1: Here, take the pound.
0: Well, thank you, Governor. Here's my bottle. Just leave my pony and cart around the corner. So long, old sport.
1: Thanks again.
0: Roger.

0: Giddy up.
1: Oh. A first-class ticket to Aberdeen, Scotland, please. How do you do?
2: Well, good day, sir.
1: The conductor tells me this is my compartment. Is the room?
2: Of course. Sit down.
1: Thank you.
2: Are you a traveling man?
1: No.
2: I am. I travel in women's underwear. You interested?
1: Oh, always.
2: I've got a new corset I'm selling this trip. The Streamline. You know, I can never understand how people put up with the old-fashioned sort. All bones and no beds. Not mine. Put a pretty girl inside of mine, sir, and she needn't be ashamed anywhere. I must be boring you. Yes, I guess I'll look at the paper.
1: No, you're not boring me.
2: I say, there's been another woman murdered in a West End flat.
1: What?
2: Woman murdered in a West End flat. Portland Mansions in Portland Place. Oh, yes, I know what that is. A well-dressed woman of about 30 with a knife in her back. The tenant, Richard Hannay, is missing. Ha! Missing. He did it all right.
1: What do the police say?
2: The police theory is that... Well, if that isn't the blasted limit...
1: What is?
2: Is there no honesty in this world at all? Now, look here, sir. Look at this advertisement. Now, I ask you. The new Bodyline rubber panty corset on sale today at McPherson Brothers, 17 and ninepence. Why, they're underselling us.
1: Do the police say who did it?
2: Brazier to match 4 and 11pence.
1: Yes. Yes, that's too bad. But what about that murder you were telling me about?
2: Blast the murder, sir. I've got to look through this paper at all the other ads. Now, let me see now. Here, what is this?
1: Where could I get a paper?
2: Well, we're coming into a station. Why don't you get off and buy one?
1: Yes, I'll do that. Pardon me. Oh, pardon me, conductor, but have I time?
3: What is it, sir?
1: I was wondering if I have time.
4: Conductor.
3: Yes, sir?
4: I'm from the police. As soon as the train starts again, I'll want to search every compartment.
3: Oh?
4: Yes, we're after a man named Richard Hannay, a West End murderer.
3: Right, sir. Now, what was it you wanted, sir?
1: Oh, never mind. The train's starting. It's too late now.
5: Oh,
1: pardon me. May I come in?
5: Well, I'm sure there are other compartments not in use.
1: Well, I'm afraid I'll have to make use of this one, and you.
5: I beg your pardon?
1: Look, I'm desperate. The police are looking for me, but I'm innocent. When they come into this compartment, you take your cue from me and do exactly as I want you to.
5: I shall hand you over. That's what I shall do.
1: You do, and I'll... Well, you'll die 1 second later. Darling. Darling, of course I love you. Of course I love you, darling. Kiss me, darling.
4: Oh, guess there's no murder in here.
5: You...
1: I'm terribly sorry. I'm sorry I had to do it. Now, look here. My name is Hannay. They're after me. But I swear I'm innocent. You've got to help me. I've got to keep free for the next few days. All right, I don't blame you for slapping me, but please listen.
5: You're despicable.
1: You've got to let me stay here. It isn't just for my sake.
4: Beg pardon, you two.
1: What is it, officer?
4: I'm sorry to disturb you again, but have either of you seen a man come by here the past few minutes?
5: This is the man you want, I think.
4: What?
1: She's joking.
4: But when I looked in just a moment ago...
5: He barged his way in here and forced me to kiss him. Tell me his name is Hannay.
4: Oh? Is your name Hannay?
1: No.
5: It is. He just told me so. He said he's wanted for murder.
1: I told you I was innocent too, didn't I? Why do you leave that out?
4: Your name is Hannay, then.
1: Of course it is.
4: You're under arrest, Mr. Hannay. And it's my duty to warn you that anything you say may be used against you.

0: Oh, officer, may I smoke?
1: Go ahead.
0: Want one?
1: No, thanks.
0: You know I'm innocent.
1: Oh, I don't know anything of the sort.
0: No? Well, you seem to trust me.
1: Do I?
0: Yes. Yes, you haven't handcuffed me.
1: If I handcuffed you, then I'd be handcuffed too, and I ain't handcuffs.
0: Oh, well, that's quite understandable.
1: You couldn't do anything anyway. The door's locked.
0: Oh, that's quite true.
1: What did you kill her for?
0: I didn't kill her.
1: Oh, come off it. This ain't official. I'm just curious.
0: Why do you think I killed her?
1: Oh, well, because you're in love with her.
0: Well, that's a strange reason for killing a girl.
1: Oh, maybe she was in love with you and you couldn't get rid of her.
0: That's it. That's it?
1: Oh, I thought so.
0: Yes, yes, she was always, always pestering me. Wanted me to kiss her all the time, tell her I loved her. You know how it is.
1: No, I know. All right.
0: Yeah, well, I couldn't even eat a meal in peace. I couldn't take her to the theater unless we sat way in the back row. You know, really, she was always getting me to take her to the zoo. Now, do you realize how many lonely places there are at the zoo where a woman can trap a man?
1: You don't mean it.
0: Yes. Fact is, remember, and the night I murdered her, it was, well, I'll tell you, that was just the last straw.
1: What happened?
0: She came to my apartment. I didn't expect her, you understand. No. I wanted to be alone with my chess set. But she came in. When I heard what she wanted, I couldn't stand it anymore. Everything went red before me. I was blind. I was blind with rage.
1: Good heavens, what did she want?
0: She wanted me to take her to the zoo again.
1: See here, are you trying to pull my leg?
0: Of course I am. I told you I didn't murder her.
1: I'll give up.
0: Oh, are we coming to a station?
1: No, no. Just slowing down for the bridge.
0: Huh? Hmm. Sure you won't join me in a cigarette?
1: Oh, I may as well.
0: Here you are.
1: Oh, thanks. Hey, look out.
0: So long.
1: Hey, don't jump out there. You'll get killed.

0: Hold your fire, you fool.
1: Oh, it's
0: him. He's under cover. Sonny is a smart man. Probably crawling from one bush to another on the side of the hill.
1: Well, I was only trying to shoot when I last seen him,
0: sir. Well, don't do it. I wish those other fools had stopped shooting, too. He's bound to come out in another place.
1: Well, still and all, sir, I don't see him.
0: Wait a moment. There he is.
1: Where?
0: Now, wait a moment. Don't shoot. You see, he's up on the brow of the hill, out of rifle range.
1: We'd best get after him.
0: No, no, wait a moment. Look. You see? There, he's gone. Down the other side of the hill.
1: We'd best get after him, that's what I'd
0: say. No, no, no, wait. I have a better plan. We'd never catch him that way. He's got too big a lead, and besides, he'll go down the hill on the other side a lot faster than we can never go up on this side.
1: But what are we to do?
0: We're going to count on the fact that he's a human being. He'll get tired. He'll get hungry. He's been running around all day, and he hasn't eaten since before he got on that train. He's going to have to sleep somewhere tonight. That's when we'll catch him.
1: How, sir?
0: You go round up the others. We're going to stop in at every farmhouse and every barn in the whole countryside tonight.

0: Aye.
1: Good day, sir. Could you direct me to Alton Shalick?
0: Aye. Straight along the road and cross the loch.
1: Thank you.
0: Are you looking for work?
1: Yes, I'm a chauffeur.
0: You'll find the work in Alton Shalick.
1: Oh, no big houses around here?
0: Only Sir Andrews, and he won't be wanting you. He's had the same chauffeur for 40 years.
1: No, I see. Are there no newcomers around?
0: Aye. There's an Englishman, a kind of professor.
1: Professor?
0: Aye. He lives at Alton Shalick.
1: Oh, thanks. I'll try that.
0: You'll not try tonight. It's 14 miles.
1: Hmm. Well, could you put me up for the night?
0: Free?
1: Oh, no. I'll pay.
0: Aye, then. Can you eat the herring?
1: I could eat half a dozen right now.
0: Can you sleep in a box bed?
1: I can try.
0: 2 and 6.
1: Take it now.
0: Thank you. Come in.
1: Thank you.
0: Woman!
2: Aye? What is it?
0: This gentleman will stay with us till the morning. Go make up the box bed.
2: That I will.
1: Your daughter?
0: My wife.
1: No.
0: You'd best go in with her and see your room.
1: Yes, I'll do that. Thank you. Hello.
2: Hello. This is your bed. Could you sleep there, do you think?
1: You try and stop me.
2: You'd be tired.
1: Oh, I'll say I am.
2: Won't you sit down, please, while I make up the bed?
1: Thank you. You been in these parts long?
2: No, I'm from Glasgow. Do you ever see it?
1: No.
2: You should see Sucky Hall Street, with all its fine shops, and Argyle Street on Saturday night, with the trams and the lights and the cinema palaces and the crowds. Oh, and it's Saturday night tonight.
1: You'd like to be there?
2: Aye.
1: You certainly don't get all those things out here.
2: No.
1: Do you always miss them? Or just on Saturday nights?
2: I don't like to say.
1: Well, now, I've never been to Glasgow, but I've been in Edinburgh, Montreal, and London. I'll tell you all about London at supper.
2: My husband wouldn't approve of that, I doubt.
1: Why not?
2: Oh, he says it's best not to think of such places and all the wickedness that goes on there.
1: Then why not listen now? What do you want to know?
2: Well, is it true that all the ladies paint their toenails?
1: Some of them.
2: And the London ladies look beautiful?
1: Oh, they do. Yes, they do. Oh, but they wouldn't if you were beside them.
2: You ought not to say that.
0: What ought he not to say?
2: Oh.
1: I was just saying to your wife that I prefer living in the town rather than the country.
0: God made the country. Come, woman. Get supper for us.

0: more pudding, sir.
1: No, thank you. I've been extremely well fed.
0: Thank you.
2: You want to look at the weekly paper? It just came today.
1: Yes, I'd like to very much. Thank you.
2: You best look at it right away. I want it when I come back. I'm going to water the cattle. Woman, get the dishes done. You here?
0: Hi, John.
1: Wouldn't you care to look at the paper?
0: Oh, no, thank you. I read it this afternoon.
1: Indeed. I'm surprised. Does your husband allow you to read the paper?
0: I'd best clear the table. You haven't told me your name, sir.
1: Oh, Hammond.
0: It wouldn't be Honey, would it?
1: What made you think that?
0: You're greatly interested in that murder in London. You looked almost greedy reading about it, and you fit the description of the murderer.
1: What makes you think that he's a murderer? What makes you think that he's guilty?
0: Is he not?
1: No.
0: I want to believe that.
1: It's true.
0: Ah, the poor man. Everybody chasing him now. Everybody against him. If he did not commit the murder...
1: He didn't.
0: He needs a friend.
1: Yes. Yes, he needs someone who knows what it is to be friendless. Someone who has warm human sympathy because she has suffered herself. Because she has needed warmth and sympathy herself.
0: I know too well what you mean, Mr. Honey.
1: Hammond.
0: Excuse me, Hammond.
1: This man they're looking for, you know, I imagine the police are combing the Scottish moors for him. I imagine they're knocking on the door of every house and asking the people if they've seen this man.
0: Why, it would be lucky for him if someone misdirected them.
1: Yes. Someone who has sympathy.
0: Someone who has received sympathy from him.

0: a full 15 minutes late to bed tonight.
1: We are that.
0: We've earned twice the money that beggar paid us. Him eating, reading our paper, and keeping us up.
1: He was no bother, John.
0: Was he no? You took a fine fancy to that lollybuck woman.
1: No, John.
0: Yes, woman, I know when you're thinking sinful thoughts. And I know a sinful man when I lay my eyes on him.
1: Please, John, what you're saying isn't true.
0: Are you coming to bed now?
1: In a minute.
0: Why do you keep watching out the window?
1: No reason.
0: Just thinking your sinful thoughts,
1: No,
0: eh?
1: John.
0: Well, then blow out the candle. Come to bed.
1: Aye, John. Mr. Honey, wake up.
2: What is it? What is it?
1: There are cars coming. That'll be the police. You'd best be going.
2: Oh, thank you.
1: Hurry up and don't let them catch you.
2: I'm ready. I slept in my clothes. I'll never forget you for doing this. And which way do I go?
1: Here, I'll show you.
0: Hey, making love behind my back.
1: John!
0: I might have known. Get out, woman.
2: Just a minute.
0: Yes, and you, sir. Get out of my house, Mahoney.
1: Aye, go.
2: And leave you like this?
1: It's your chance of liberty.
0: Get out, both of you.
2: You don't understand. Now, look here. You're all wrong about this. She was trying to help me.
0: Aye, to bring shame and disgrace upon the house.
2: She was trying to help me escape from the police.
0: The police?
2: Yes, the police. They're after me for murder.
0: What?
2: Now they're here. She only came to warn me. I told her about it this evening. Don't let them in, please. Say that I'm not here. I'll make it worth your while.
0: How much?
2: £5.
0: You got that much?
2: Yes.
0: Give it to me.
2: After they're gone.
0: Give it to me now or I'll turn you over to them.
2: Right, here it is.
0: All right. Get back into the bed. Shut him in, woman. Hide him.
1: Do not get into bed. I do not trust him.
2: But he took the money.
1: I could not resist it. Here, let's open the window and listen.
3: Shh. The Portland Place murder.
0: How should I know aught of a murder?
3: You didn't see anybody go by him.
0: Well, now, I might or I might not. Is there a reward?
3: Probably there is, yes.
1: That's right. He's asking if there's a reward for you if you get catched.
0: How much is it?
2: Oh, blast him.
3: £200.
1: He'll argue a bit before he lets him in.
0: That's little enough for catching a murder.
1: Now's your time.
2: All right, show me the way.
1: Here. Oh, your jacket's terrible light-colored. I'm afraid they'll see you. Here, you'd best take this black one.
2: Is this your husband's coat?
1: Aye, his best Sunday coat. But never mind. They mustn't see you.
2: But what will happen to you?
1: Well, I'll say I couldn't stop you.
2: He'll not ill treat you.
1: Oh, he'll pray at me now no more. Go now.
2: What's your name?
1: Annie.
2: Goodbye, Annie. Bless you all the days of your life for this.

0: dogs will get him, sir. They've got his scent.
1: Yes, I know, but they're going to lose it. This honey is no fool. He'd go into the lock. Then what good will the dogs be?
0: That farmer said Henny was inquiring about the professor out in the cellar.
1: Well, if we lose him, we'll go straight to the professor's cottage.
2: Hurry, hurry, hurry. Oh, please, hurry.
3: How do you do?
2: You're the professor.
3: Yes?
2: Let me in quick.
3: I don't believe I will. Who are you?
2: You wouldn't know my name, but I come from Annabella Smith.
3: Oh. Come in.
2: Thank you.
3: Have a chair.
2: Thank you.
3: Well, sir, what about our mutual friend, Annabella Smith?
2: She's been murdered.
3: Murdered? I'm so sorry, but then in our line of work. Tell me about it.
2: Haven't you read the Portland Mansions affair?
3: So that was Annabella. And the man?
2: I was the man.
3: Excuse me, someone at the door. Someone not so impetuous as to pound as you did. I suggest that you sit quietly in the far corner so that you'll not be seen from the door. Ready?
2: Yes.
3: Gentlemen?
0: We're the police. Have you seen any strangers about this morning?
3: This morning? No.
0: You haven't seen any suspicious-looking bodies?
3: No.
0: No one called at the house?
3: No.
0: No one looking for a job?
3: No one at all.
2: Oh, get rid of them. Get
0: Very
2: rid
0: good,
2: of them.
0: Sir. We're looking for a murderer. We thought he might come here. He mentioned your place, said he might look for a job here.
3: Then if he's a very wise murderer, he won't come near my house. I'll let you know if he does.
0: Thank you, sir.
3: Good day. Well, Mr. Hannay, I suppose I can call you by your right name now. I think the police will bother you no longer.
2: I want to thank you very much, sir.
3: Not at all. Now, tell me more about Annabella. Why did she send you to me?
2: I wasn't even sure it was you. I just knew that it was somebody in Altnashalik. She was coming here about some air ministry secret. She said it would be smuggled out of the country unless we could see someone in Altnashalik first. Some foreign agent is going to take the secret out of the country unless we can stop him.
3: Did she tell you what the foreign agent looked like?
2: No. She. Oh, yes, yes. There was one thing. Part of his little finger's missing.
3: Which one?
2: I believe she said it was his right hand.
3: Are you sure it isn't the left hand?
2: No, I'm not sure. Why do you ask?
3: Because it is the left hand. You see?
2: You?
3: Yes, Mr. Hannay. I'm afraid I've been guilty of leading you down the garden path. Or is it up? I never can remember.
2: Why didn't you turn me over to the police?
3: Because you would tell your story. They wouldn't believe it, I suppose, but they might check it. They might. They just might find that you were telling the truth. That would be very embarrassing to me.
2: What are you going to do with me?
3: That's just the point. What am I going to do with you? You're an engaging fellow, Mr. Hannay. I'd hate to hurt you, but you see, I'm just about to convey some very vital information out of the country.
2: Then Annabella was right.
3: Oh, yes. Annabella was an excellent secret agent. I often tried to get her to work with me, but she wanted too much money. Well, that's neither here nor there. The question is still, what am I going to do with you? And I'm afraid I know the answer.
2: All right, let's have it.
3: I don't think this revolver could be traced to me.
2: You're going to shoot me?
3: I'm afraid there's no alternative, Mr. Hannay.
2: All right.
3: Don't move. What a pity. He was such a young man.

0: Woman, can I find my hymn book?
1: Your hymn book? Where did you leave it?
0: In the breast pocket of my overcoat. It was hanging here.
1: Oh, John, I'm afraid I gave your coat to that gentleman who was staying here that night.
0: The murderer? Ah! You little fool!
2: Cigarette cases, yes, Sheriff, but I've never seen it happen to a hymn book before.
3: I've never encountered such a peculiar set of events in all my years as Sheriff of Outnashalik.
2: Oh, that's not surprising, you know.
3: The bullet this professor fired stuck in the hymn book, eh?
2: Yes.
3: Well, I'm not surprised, Mr. Haney. Some of these hymns are terrible hard to get through. I've stuck at them myself before now.
2: Hymns that have helped me, eh?
3: That's a good one, Mr. Haney, that's fine. And to think that I've had drinks with that professor, accepted his hospitality. Well, it's a lesson to us all. And how did you escape?
2: Well, of course, he thought I was dead, and while I was still unconscious, he dragged me into the dressing room. When I came to, I got out of the window and came here. Now, Sheriff, I don't want to hurry you or anything, but oughtn't you to be taking some sort of action? This is serious, you know.
3: I know.
2: Well, I mean, if it weren't, I'd never put myself in your hands with a murder charge hanging over me.
3: Never heed the murder, Mr. Haney. I don't doubt you'll be able to convince Scotland Yard of your innocence as you've convinced me. I've sent for someone at the police station next door to come and take your statement down.
2: Thank you.
4: Were you wishing to see me, Sheriff?
3: Yes, indeed I was. Do you think I enjoy playing for time with a murderer?
2: Murderer?
3: Certainly. Haney, you're under arrest on charge of willful murder of a woman unknown in Portland Mansions, London, Tuesday last. Inspector, take him over to the county jail.
4: Aye.
2: But, Sheriff, you heard my story. You believed it.
4: Come along now.
2: It's true, every word of it.
3: Haney, we're not so daft in Scotland as smart Londoners may think. Do you think I believed your cock and bull story about the professor? Where's my best friend?
2: But if the professor didn't shoot me, where did that bullet come from?
3: That's easy. From one of your pursuers on the moor. Isn't that so, Inspector?
4: Aye, that's so, sir. I had a shot at him myself.
2: I demand that you allow me to telephone the High Commissioner for Canada.
3: A trunk call for a murderer? Too expensive.
4: Come along
2: Take
4: now.
2: Take your hands off me.
3: Hey, stop him.
2: Oh, the idiot, out the window. After him. Excuse me.
5: Who are you? Get out of this car.
2: Oh, don't tell me it's you again, that stupid girl on the train.
5: Haney, the murderer.
2: Listen, they're after me again. You've got to believe me this time. I didn't do it. Now, you get that through your head, can't you? I didn't do it. And unless I'm kept from the police, a vital secret of this country will be smuggled to a foreign power. Now, start this car and drive me to safety.
5: I will not.
2: All right, then, I will. Now, let me get in that driver's seat.
5: No! Help!
2: Move over! Help! What is it, miss?
5: And this man, he's a murderer. This is Richard Haney.
2: Oh, Haney. Raise your hand. Oh, you little fool. I suppose you think you've been clever.
5: Are you an officer?
2: Yes, ma'am.
5: Well, will you please tell your prisoner not to insult
2: me? You try and stop me.
4: That's enough, Haney. You come along with me.
2: Couldn't you realize that I was speaking the truth in that railway carriage and just now?
5: I prefer not to talk to you.
2: All right. But in all frankness, will you put a call through to the High Commissioner for Canada in London and tell him that an enormously important secret...
4: Oh, do not,
2: An enormously Haney. Important secret is being taken out of this country by a foreign agent. Has that penetrated?
5: Right to the funny bone.
2: Haven't you any sense at all? Put that call through and refer them to me. Will you do this?
5: No. Good night.
6: Well, beg pardon, miss, but I'd like you to come, too.
5: Whatever for?
6: To identify the prisoner formally. I'll take you both to the police station in my car, then I'll drive you back here, miss.
5: Oh, well, all right, if it's absolutely necessary. Let's get it over with. Isn't that the police station on the corner? You're running past it, officer. Tell the driver.
6: The driver knows where he's going.
7: We're not exactly going to the police station, miss.
5: Well, then where are we going?
6: Inverary.
5: Inverary?
6: Yes, this man is to be questioned by the sheriff principal.
5: Well, how far is it to Inverary?
2: 40 miles.
6: Keep quiet, her name.
2: I'm sorry.
5: Look, isn't the man going the wrong way? Surely Inverary is to the left.
6: There's a bridge fallen down on that road, miss.
2: You say you're a policeman? Might I see your badge?
6: You shut your mouth.
2: No, I won't. I want to make a bet with you.
6: I'll bet you haven't got a badge. And I lay you 100 to 1 that the man you're taking us to has the top joint of his little finger missing. What about it?
8: You shut your mouth.
6: Ha! I win.
9: Hello? Yes, this is the professor. Yes? You say Hobbs has him. Good. You're sure you saw him taken yourself? Fine. With a girl? Oh, dear me, that's too bad. Why? Well, you great booby, simply because I don't too much mind killing Hannay again, so to speak. But I shall regret very much disposing of an innocent girl.
6: Go ahead. Tell the young lady who your boss really is.
8: You shut your mouth.
5: Yes, I wish he would, too. And, officer, if he doesn't, I hope you gag him.
6: All right.
5: I think he's off his head.
6: All right.
10: Oh, blast it.
6: What are we stopping for, driver?
10: It's a flock of sheep. They're all over the road.
6: Oh, yes, we never get through them.
5: Well, can't we go back the other way?
6: No, I told you the bridge is down.
10: I'll have to get out and scare them off the road.
6: There are too many of them. I'll help you.
10: What about Henny?
6: Oh, don't mind me.
8: I'll fix Henny.
6: Miss, how'd you like to be a special constable?
5: What do you mean?
6: Handcuffs.
5: Oh, no, don't put those things on me. What are you doing?
6: Come on, Henny, hold out your wrist. I suppose I must.
5: No, no.
6: Ah, there we are. Now, miss, as long as you stay, he stays. Come on, Bradfield.
10: Yes, sir.
6: Well, how do you like being handcuffed to me?
5: I'll thank you not to talk to me.
6: You don't think I intend to stay here, do you?
5: Well, you can't get away as long as we're handcuffed.
6: Oh, no?
5: Help!
6: All right. I'm going to keep my hand over your mouth, and you may as well not struggle. We're going to run for it. All right, let's go. Come on, run.

0: think we got away all right.
1: Well, what chance have you got tied to me?
0: Oh, keep that question for your husband.
1: You know, those policemen will get you as soon as it's daylight.
0: They're not policemen.
1: Oh, and when did you find that out?
0: Well, you found it out yourself. I wouldn't have known that was the wrong road. They were taking us to their boss, and heaven help you or me if they ever catch either of us again.
1: Still sticking to your penny novelette spy story.
0: Oh, no. There are 20 million women on this island, and I've got to be handcuffed to you. Now, look here, I'm telling you the truth. I told it to you once on the train and again this evening. Now, I'm telling you for the third time. There's a dangerous conspiracy against England, and we are the only people who can stop it.
1: Please don't tell me that stupid lie ever again.
0: All right, all right. Look, I'm just a plain common murderer who stabbed an innocent, defenseless woman in the back not 4 days ago. How do you like that story? I don't know how innocent you may be, but you're a woman, and you're defenseless, and you're alone on a desolate moor in the dark, handcuffed to a murderer who'd stop at nothing to get you off his hands. Now, if that's the situation you prefer, my lovely, have it, and welcome.
1: I'm not afraid of you.
0: For all you know, I may murder one woman a week. So listen to a bit of advice. From now on, do every single thing I tell you to do, and you'll do it quick.
1: You big bully.
0: You know, I like your pluck, but I don't like you much. Come on, there's an inn.
1: Well, what of it?
0: We're going in there.
1: Well, what for?
0: That's my business.
1: But we're handcuffed.
0: Come on, shut up, will you? Now, remember what I said. You backed me up in every single thing I say or do. Now, has that penetrated your pretty head?
1: Only just.
0: All right. Come on now, pull yourself together. Put your hand in my pocket. Come on, put it here so they won't see the handcuffs. Come on. Hello? Hello?
2: Oh, come in, Mom. Come in, sir. My, my. The young lady's terrible wet.
0: Well, we had an accident with our car a few miles back.
2: Oh, then you'll be wanting to stay the night?
0: Yes.
2: We've just the one room left with the one bed in it. But you'll not mind that.
0: Oh, no, no, no, no. Quite the reverse.
2: Your man and wife, I suppose.
0: Oh, yes. Yes. Aren't we, dear?
2: James!
3: Hey, I'm coming.
2: James, here's a young couple wants to register.
3: Well, here's the book.
2: I'll weigh up and light the fire for you.
3: Will you sign the book, sir?
0: Innkeeper.
3: Aye, sir.
0: Could you get us a large whiskey and soda and a few sandwiches?
1: And a glass of milk, please.
0: Yes, a glass of milk.
3: Aye, sir. I'll do that while you're signing the book.
0: Good, we got rid of him. I can't write with my left hand, my dear. You take the pen. Come on, go on, take it. The sooner you get used to writing your new name, the better. Mr. and Mrs. Henry Hopkinson. The Hollyhocks, Hammersmith.
1: I tell you, I can't stand this any longer. I'm going downstairs to tell the whole story.
0: Do you think you can drag me with you?
1: Oh.
0: Do you want me to hang for a murder I never committed?
1: Well, so long as they hang you, I really don't care whether you did it or not.
2: Can I come in, sir?
0: Come in, come in. Yes, we were just getting warm here before the fire.
2: I can see that. I thought you might like this hot water bottle to your bed.
0: Oh, thank you. Thank you very much. You'd like a hot water bottle, wouldn't you, my sweet?
4: Yes, darling.
2: Well, good night.
1: Oh, I say, please don't go.
2: Why not? Is there anything wrong?
1: You've got to help me.
2: What's the matter?
0: Well, she wants to tell you something, that's all. Now, we're a runaway couple.
2: Oh, I knew it all the time. You're so much in love. I could see it.
5: Are they after you?
0: Yes, yes. But you won't give us away, will you?
2: Of course not. A good night to you both. You'll not be disturbed.
0: You try anything like that again and you'll get hurt.
1: All right, you one, don't rub it in. Look, can't we get these handcuffs off?
0: I want to very much in the morning.
1: Well, why not now?
0: Because I'm sleepy.
1: Well, I'm not.
0: Well, if we got these handcuffs off, I'd have to stay up all night watching you.
1: Would that be so terrible?
0: No. No, I like watching you. If only I weren't so sleepy. Come along. Come along, I'm going to bed.
1: Well, it's going to be a little difficult, isn't it?
0: No, I don't think so. I'll stretch out.
1: Well, I'm going to sit up.
0: Well, you'll have to sit on the side of the bed. Come along. Come on here. We'll both be comfortable.
1: You're really most inconsiderate.
0: What are you doing with that hairpin?
1: Well, I've heard that you can unlock handcuffs with a hairpin.
0: You're welcome to try.
1: Don't let me disturb you. Go right off to sleep.
0: Good night.

0: Hello?
1: I'm coming. What is it?
0: This is a hotel.
1: Aye.
0: I suppose you get a few old people this time of the year.
1: Aye.
0: You didn't happen to have anyone tonight, did you?
1: Aye.
0: They weren't by any chance a young couple, were they?
1: Them? Oh, two old maids they was, and stale, too.
0: Could we have a couple of whiskies and soda?
1: I'll fetch it from the back room.
0: Have you got a public telephone?
1: Right there, behind you.
0: Oh, thank you. Out in the Shattuck, 532.
2: Queer place, this.
0: Hello. Hello, Professor Jordan. No, it hasn't gone well. The girl handed him over to us, thinking we were detectives. We had to take her as well, because he told her everything. They got away. Yes. Yes, I see. I see. You're going where? Well, good luck, Professor. Goodbye.
2: What now?
0: The professor's going to clear out. It's too dangerous with Hannay on the loose. He's warning the whole 39 steps.
2: He'll be able to get the secret out of England.
0: Yes. He's picking up our friend at the London Palladium tomorrow. Everything's going to be all right.

0: Pamela. Pamela. Good Lord, she's gone.
1: No, I haven't gone. I'm over here by the fireplace.
0: What's the idea? How did we get out of these handcuffs?
1: Well, I told you I'd opened them with my hairpin.
0: Why didn't you run away?
1: I did, but just as I was going, I discovered you were speaking the truth. So I decided to stick with you.
0: Well, may I ask what earthquake caused your brain to work at last?
1: When I left the room and went out on the landing last night, those two men were downstairs and I heard them phoning.
0: What did they say?
1: A lot of stuff about the 39 steps. Somebody's going to warn them. How can you warn steps?
0: Go on.
1: Well, somebody called the professor. He's taking the secret out of London. He's picking up someone at the London Palladium today.
0: The London Palladium? I don't know what a theater has to do with it, but come on, we're going to London.

0: quite right, madam. It's true the Air Ministry has a new thing that quite a lot of people are interested
1: in. Well, then, please.
0: But they're positive that no papers are missing about it that would be of any use at all to a spy.
1: But I tell you, I'm quite certain. There's a man leaving the country tonight with something.
0: Since you telephoned from Scotland this morning, we've made the most extensive inquiries.
1: Well, it's obvious that I'm wasting my time here.
0: Just a moment, please, miss. There is one thing you haven't told us. Where's Richard Hannay?
1: I haven't the faintest idea.
0: I see. Well, you're in the telephone book, aren't you?
1: Yes.
0: If anything crops up, we'll give you a ring.
1: Thank you. Goodbye, Commissioner.
0: Goodbye. Henry, get a couple of men and follow that girl. She'll lead us to Hannay, all right.

0: Danny. Richard.
1: I'm glad you've come. Listen, the professor's in that box up there.
0: I've been to Scotland Yard. They refuse to do anything. They say there are no papers missing.
1: Wait a minute. Listen, I've heard that tune before. The music hall. Annabella.
2: Ladies and gentlemen, with your kind attention and permission, I have the honor of presenting to you one of the most remarkable men in the world. Every day he commits to memory 50 new facts and remembers every one of them.
1: The same little man. I've got it. I've got it. All the information is inside Mr. Memory's head.
0: I don't understand.
1: Don't you see? The papers were borrowed, memorized by Mr. Memory, and then replaced.
0: Oh, yes.
3: Mr. Henney.
4: Thank you.
3: Police.
4: Come along.
1: Oh, the police. Well listen. There's something you ought to know.
3: Come quietly.
1: Oh, yes, but that man on the stage.
3: Look here, old man. You don't want to cause trouble and spoil other people's entertainment, do you? Now, then, come quietly.
4: One at a time, please. One at a time. One question, please.
1: Now, wait a minute, officer.
4: Mr. Memory, what are the 39 steps? Come on, answer up. What are the 39 steps?
5: The 39 steps.
4: Answer me. What are the 39 steps?
5: The 39 steps is the name of an organization of spies collecting information on behalf of the Foreign Office of...
1: The professor. It was the professor fired that shot. Come on.

0: right? He's still conscious.
1: We got the man who shot him, sir.
0: Good. All right, Miss Annie. What was it you wanted to ask him?
2: Mr. Memory, what was the secret formula the professor had you memorize?
3: Will it be all right? You're telling you, sir?
2: Yes, the professor sent me. I'm the man you're to tell it to.
3: Big job to learn it. Biggest job I ever tackled. Don't want to throw it away.
2: It will be quite all right.
3: The first feature of the new engines, its greatly increased ratio of compression, represented by R1 minus 1 over R to the power of gamma. Angle of 45 degrees. Dimensions of cylinders as follows. This device renders the engine completely silent. Am I right, sir?
2: Quite right, thank you.
3: Thank you, sir. I'm glad.

0: Tickets, tickets, please.
1: Oh, I have it right here. Let me see. Well, here we are.
0: Going to Scotland, eh?
1: Yes.
0: Holiday?
1: No.
0: Live there?
1: Unfortunately.
0: Well, have a good trip, miss.
1: Thank you.
0: The diner will be open in another hour.
1: Oh, I don't believe I want any dinner.
0: Ticket, please.
1: Well, I just gave my ticket. Richard!
0: May I sit down?
1: Well, of course. What are you doing on this train?
0: I'm going back to Scotland.
1: Holiday?
0: No.
1: Well, you certainly don't live there.
0: No.
1: Richard Hannay, we're not starting this all over again. They're not after you again.
0: No. No, this time, I'm not being pursued.
1: Well, what then?
0: This time, I'm doing the pursuing. Come here.
1: Oh, Richard.
0: I think I'm going to like Scotland this time.

0: From Studio One at CBS, you have just heard Mr. Glenn Ford, starring in Fletcher Markle's production of The 39 Steps by John Buchan. Another of the world's great stories from radio's celebrated playhouse of dramatic entertainment. Tonight's script was prepared by Robert Sanadella, and the original musical score was composed by Lana Domian and conducted by Alexander Semler. Now again, Mr. Markle.
1: May a producer identify the principals in tonight's cast. In the foreground,
2: Richard Henney.
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1: Was John Stanley.
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1: Was Miriam Wolfe.
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1: Was played by Lauren Gilbert. Frantically active in the supporting cast were Robert Dryden, Neil Fitzgerald, John Merlin, Brainerd Duffield, Alan Devitt, Ivor Francis, Mary Michael, and Louis Quinn.
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The story is inspired by the notorious Burke and Hare murders that took place in Edinburgh in 1828.

0: Every night in the year, four of us sat in the small parlour of the George at Debenham, the undertaker and the landlord and Fettes and myself. Sometimes there'd be more, but blow high, blow low, come rain or snow or frost, we four would be each planted in his own particular armchair. Fettes was an old drunken Scotchman, a man of education, obviously, and a man of some property, since he lived in idleness. He'd come to Debenham years ago, while still young, and by a mere continuance of living, had grown to be an adopted townsman. His blue camlet cloak was a local antiquity, like the church spire. His place in the parlour at the George, his absence from church, his old, crapulous, disreputable vices, were all things, of course, in Debenham. He had some vague radical opinions and some fleeting infidelities, which he would now and again set forth and emphasize with tottering slaps upon the table. He drank rum, 5 glasses regularly every evening, and for the greater portion of his nightly visit to the George sat with his glass in his right hand, in a state of melancholy alcoholic saturation. We called him the doctor, for he was supposed to have some special knowledge of medicine, and had been known, upon a pinch, to set a fracture or reduce a dislocation, but beyond these slight particulars we had no knowledge of his character and antecedents. One dark winter night, it had struck 9 some time before the landlord joined us, there was a sick man in the George, a great neighbouring proprietor, suddenly struck down with apoplexy on his way to Parliament, and the great man's still greater London doctor had been telegraphed to his bedside. It was the first time that such a thing had happened in Debenham, for the railway was but newly open, and we were all proportionately moved by the occurrence. "He's come," said the landlord, after he had filled and lighted his pipe. "He?" said I. "Who? Not the doctor?"
1: "Himself," replied our host.
0: "And what's his name?"
1: "Dr. Macfarlane," said the landlord.
0: Fettes was far through his third tumbler, stupidly fuddled, now nodding over, now staring mazily around him, but at the last word he seemed to awaken and repeated the name Macfarlane twice, quietly enough the first time, but with certain sudden emotion at the second.
1: "Yes," said the landlord, "that's his name, Dr. Wolfe Macfarlane."
0: Fettes became instantly sober. His eyes awoke, his voice became clear, loud, and steady, his language forcible and earnest. We were all startled by the transformation, as if a man had risen from the dead.
1: "I beg your pardon," he said. "I am afraid I have not been paying much attention to your talk. Who is this Wolfe Macfarlane?"
0: And then, when he had heard the landlord out,
1: "It cannot be, it cannot be," he added.
0: "Yet I would like well to see him face to face."
2: "Do you know him, doctor?" asked the undertaker, with a gasp.
1: "God forbid!" was the reply, "yet
0: the name is a strange one. It were too much to fancy, too. Tell me, landlord, is he old?"
1: "Well," said the host, "he's not a young man, to be sure, and his hair is white, but he looks younger than you."
0: "He is older, though, years older, but," with a slap upon the table, "it's the rum you see in me face, rum and sin. This man perhaps may have an easy conscience and a good digestion."
1: "Conscience, hear me speak.
0: You would think I was some good old decent Christian, would you not? But no, not I. I never canted. Voltaire might have canted, if he'd stood in my shoes, but the brains," with a rattling fillip on his bald head, "the brains were clear and active, and I saw and made no deductions."
2: "If you know this doctor," I ventured to remark, after a somewhat awful pause, "I should gather that you do not share the landlord's good opinion."
0: Fettes paid no regard to me.
1: "Yes," he said with sudden decision, "I must see him face to face."
0: There was another pause, and then a door was closed rather sharply on the first floor, and a step was heard upon the stair.
1: "Oh, that's the doctor," cried the landlord. Look sharp, and you can catch him."
0: It was but 2 steps from the small parlour to the door of the old George Inn. The wide oak staircase landed almost in the street. There was room for a Turkey rug and nothing more between the threshold and the last round of the descent, but this little space was every evening brilliantly lit up, not only by the light upon the stair and the great signal lamp below.

0: the sign, but by the warm radiance of the barroom window. The George thus brightly advertised itself to passers-by in the cold street. Fettes walked steadily to the spot, and we, who were hanging behind, beheld the two men meet, as one of them had phrased it, face to face. Dr. Macfarlane was alert and vigorous. His white hair set off his pale and placid, although energetic, countenance. He was richly dressed in the finest of broadcloth and the whitest of linen, with a great gold watch-chain and studs and spectacles of the same precious material. He wore a broad-folded tie, white and speckled with lilac, and he carried on his arm a comfortable driving-coat of fur. There was no doubt but he became his years, breathing as he did of wealth and consideration, and it was a surprising contrast to see our parlour sot, bald, dirty, pimpled, and robed in his old camlet cloak, confront him at the bottom of the stairs. "Macfarlane," he said somewhat loudly, more like a herald than a friend. The great doctor pulled up short on the fourth step, as though the familiarity of the address surprised and somewhat shocked his dignity. "Toddy Macfarlane," repeated Fettes. The London man almost staggered. He stared for the swiftest of seconds at the man before him, glanced behind him with a sort of scare, and then in a startled whisper, "Fettes," he said, "you!" "Aye," said the other, "me. Did you think I was dead, too? We are not so easy shut of our acquaintance." "Hush, hush," explained the doctor. "Hush, hush, this meeting is so unexpected. I can see you are unmanned. I hardly knew you. I confess it first, but I am overjoyed, overjoyed to have this opportunity. For the present it must be how do you do and goodbye in one, for my fly is waiting and I must not fail the train. But you shall, let me see, yes, you shall give me your address, and you can count on early news of me. We must do something for you, Fettes. I fear you are out at elbows, but we must see to that for old Lang Syne, as once we sang at suppers." "Money," cried Fettes, "money from you! The money that I had from you is lying where I cast it in the rain."
1: Dr. Macfarlane had talked himself into some measure of superiority and confidence, but the uncommon energy of this refusal cast him back into his first confusion. A horrible, ugly look came and went across his almost venerable countenance. "Well, my dear fellow," he said, be it as you please. My last thought is to offend you. I would intrude on none. I will leave you my address, however. I do not wish it. I do not wish to know the roof that shelters you," interrupted the other. "I heard your name. I feared it might be you. I wished to know if, after all, there were a God. I know now there is none. Begone!" He still stood in the midst of the rug, between the stair and the doorway, and the great London physician, in order to escape, would be forced to step to one side. It was plain that he hesitated before the thought of this humiliation. White as he was, there was a dangerous glitter in his spectacles. But while he still paused uncertain, he became aware that the driver of his fly was peering in from the street at this unusual scene, and caught a glimpse at the same time of our little body from the parlour, huddled by the corner of the bar. The presence of so many witnesses decided him at once to flee. He crouched together, brushing on the wainscot, and made a dart like a serpent, striking for the door. But his tribulation was not yet entirely at an end, for even as he was passing, Fettes clutched him by the arm, and these words came in a whisper, and yet painfully distinct, "Have you seen it again?" The great rich London doctor cried out aloud with a sharp, throttling cry. He dashed his questioner across the open space, and with his hands over his head, fled out the door like a detected thief. Before it had occurred to one of us to make a movement, the fly was already rattling toward the station. The scene was over like a dream, but the dream had left proofs and traces of its passage. The next day the servant found the fine gold spectacles broken on the threshold, and that very night we were all standing breathless by the barroom window, and Fettes at our side, sober and pale and resolute in look.
2: "God protect us, Mr. Fettes," said the landlord, coming first into possession of his customary senses. "What in the universe is all this? These are strange things you have been saying."
1: Fettes turned toward us. He looked us each in succession in the face. "See if you can hold your tongue," said he. "That man Macfarlane is not safe to cross. Those that have done so already have repented it too late." And then, without so much as finishing his third glass, far less waiting for the other two, he bade us good-bye and went forth under the lamp of the hotel into the black night.
2: We three turned to our places in the parlour and the big red fire and four clear candles, and as we recapitulated what had passed, the first chill of our surprise soon changed into a glow of curiosity. We sat late. It was the latest session I have known in the Old George. Each man, before we parted, had his theory that he was bound to prove, and none of us had any nearer business in this world than to track out the past of our condemned companion, and I suppose the secret that he shared with the great London doctor. It's no great boast, but I believe I was a better hand at worming out a story than either of my fellows at the George, and perhaps there is now no other man alive who could narrate it to you, and tell you the following foul and unnatural events. In his young days, Fettes studied medicine in the schools of Edinburgh. He had talent of a kind, the talent that picks up swiftly on what it hears and readily retails it for its own. He worked little at home, but he was civil, attentive, and intelligent in the presence of his masters. They soon picked him out as a lad who listened closely and remembered well. Nay, strange as it seemed to me when I first heard it, he was in those days well favoured and pleased by his exterior. There was at that period a certain extramural teacher of anatomy, whom I shall here designate by the letter K. His name was subsequently too well known. The man who bore it skulked through the streets of Edinburgh in disguise, while the mob that applauded at the execution of Burke called loudly for the blood of his employer. But Mr. K. was then at the top of his beau vogue. He enjoyed a popularity due partly to his own talent and address, partly to the incapacity of his rival, the university professor. The students, at least, swore by his name, and Fettes believed himself, and was believed by others, to have laid the foundations of success when he had acquired the favour of this meteorically famous man. Mr. K. was a bon vivant as well as an accomplished teacher. He liked a sly allusion no less than a careful preparation. In both capacities Fettes enjoyed and deserved his notice, and by the second year of his attendance he held the half-regular position of second demonstrator, or sub-assistant, in his class. In this capacity the charge of the theatre and lecture-room devolved in particular upon his shoulders. He had to answer for the cleanliness of the premises and the conduct of the other students, and it was a part of his duty to supply, receive, and divide the various subjects. It was with a view to this last, at that time very delicate, affair, that he was lodged by Mr. K., in the same wind and at last in the same building with the dissecting-room. Here, after a night of turbulent pleasures, his hand still tottering, his sight still misty and confused, he would be called out of bed in the black hours before the winter dawn by the unclean and desperate interlopers who supplied the table. He would open the door to these men, since infamous throughout the land. He would help them with their tragic burden, pay them their sordid price, and remain alone when they were gone with the unfriendly relics of humanity. From such a scene would return to snatch another hour or two of slumber, to repair the abuses of the night and refresh himself for the labours of the day. Few lads could have been more insensible to the impressions of a life thus passed among the ensigns of mortality. His mind was closed against all general considerations. He was incapable of interest in the fate and fortunes of another, the slave of his own desires and low ambitions. Cold, light, and selfish in the last resort, he had that modicum of prudence, miscalled morality, which keeps a man from inconvenient drunkenness or punishable theft. He coveted, besides, a measure of consideration from his masters and his fellow pupils, and he had no desire to fail conspicuously in the external parts of life. Thus he made it his pleasure to gain some distinction in his studies, and day after day rendered unimpeachable eye-service to his employer, Mr. K. For his day of work he indemnified himself by nights of roaring, blackguardly enjoyment, and when that balance had been struck, the organ that he called his conscience declared itself content. The supply of subjects was a continual trouble to him as well as to his master. In that large and busy class the raw material of the anatomists kept perpetually running out, and the business thus rendered necessary was not only unpleasant in itself, but threatened dangerous consequences to all who were concerned. It was the policy of Mr. K. to ask no questions in his dealings with the trade. "They bring the body, and we pay the price," he used to say, dwelling on the alliteration. "Quid pro quo." And again, somewhat profanely, "Ask no questions," he would tell his assistants, "for conscience' sake.
0: There was no understanding that the subjects were provided by the crime of murder. Had that idea been broached to him in words, he would have recoiled in horror, but the lightness of his speech upon so grave a matter was in itself an offence against good manners, and a temptation to the men with whom he dealt. Fettes, for instance, had often remarked to himself upon the singular freshness of the bodies. He had been struck again and again by the hangdog, abominable looks of the ruffians who came to him before the dawn, and putting things together clearly in his private thoughts, he perhaps attributed a meaning too immoral and too categorical to the unguarded counsels of his master. He understood his duty, in short, to have three branches: to take what was brought, to pay the price, and to avert the eye from any evidence of crime. One November morning this policy of silence was put sharply to the test. He had been awake all night with a racking toothache, pacing his room like a caged beast or throwing himself in fury on his bed, and had fallen at last into that profound, uneasy slumber that so often follows on a night of pain. When he was awakened by the third or fourth angry repetition of the concerted signal, there was a thin, bright moonshine. It was bitter cold, windy, and frosty. The town had not yet awakened, but an indefinable stir already precluded the noise and business of the day. The ghouls had come later than usual, and they seemed more than usually eager to be gone. Fettes, sick with sleep, lighted them upstairs. He heard their grumbling Irish voices through a dream, and as they stripped the sack from their sad merchandise, he leaned, dozing, with his shoulder propped against the wall. He had to shake himself to find the men their money. As he did so, his eyes lighted on the dead face. He started. He took two steps nearer, with the candle raised.
2: God Almighty! That is Jane Galbraith!
0: The men answered nothing, but they shuffled nearer the door.
2: I know her, I tell you, he continued. She was alive and hearty yesterday. It's impossible she can be dead. It's impossible you should have got this body fairly.
3: Sure, sir, you're mistaken entirely, said one of the men.
0: But the other looked Fettes darkly in the eyes and demanded the money on the spot. It was impossible to misconceive the threat or to exaggerate the danger. The lad's heart failed him. He stammered some excuses, counted out the sum, and saw his hateful visitors depart. No sooner were they gone than he hastened to confirm his doubts. By a dozen unquestionable marks he identified the girl he had jested with the day before. He saw with horror marks upon her body that might well betoken violence. A panic seized him, and he took refuge in his room. There he reflected at length over the discovery that he had made, considered soberly the bearing of Mr. Kay's instructions and the danger to himself of interference in so serious a business, and at last, in sore perplexity, determined to wait for the advice of his immediate superior, the class assistant. This was a young doctor, Wolfe MacFarlane, a high favorite among all the reckless students, clever, dissipated, and unscrupulous to the last degree. He had traveled and studied abroad. His manners were agreeable and a little forward. He was an authority on the stage, skillful on the ice or the links with skate or golf club. He dressed with nice audacity, and, to put the finishing touch upon his glory, he kept a gig and a strong trotting horse. With Fettes he was on terms of intimacy. Indeed, their relative positions called for some community of life. And when subjects were scarce, the pair would drive far into the country in MacFarlane's gig, visit and desecrate some lonely graveyard, and return before dawn with their booty to the door of the dissecting room. On that particular morning MacFarlane arrived somewhat earlier than his wont. Fettes heard him and met him on the stairs, told him his story, and showed him the cause of his alarm. MacFarlane examined the marks on her body.
3: "Yes," he said with a nod, "it looks fishy."
0: Well, what should I do?" asked Fettes.
3: "Do?" repeated the other. "Do you want to do anything?"
0: "Least said, soonest mended, I should say."
3: "Someone else might recognize her," objected Fettes. "She was as well known as the Castle Rock."
0: "We'll hope not," said MacFarlane, "and if anybody does, well, you didn't, don't you see? And there's an end to it. The fact is, this has been going on too long. Stir up the mud, and you'll get Kay into the most unholy trouble. You'll be in a shocking box yourself. So will I, if you come to that. I should like to know how any of us would look, or what the devil we should have to say for ourselves in any Christian witness-box. For me, you know there's one thing certain, that, practically speaking, all our subjects have been murdered."
3: "MacFarlane!" cried Fettes. "Come now," sneered the other, "as if you hadn't suspected it yourself. Well, suspecting is one thing,
2: and proof another. Yes, I know, and I'm as sorry as you are this should have come here, tapping the body with his cane. The next best thing for me is not to recognize it, and, he added coolly, I don't. You may, if you please. I don't dictate, but I think a man of the world would do as I do. And, I may add, I fancy that is what Kay would look for at your hands. The question, of course, is, why did he choose us two for his assistants? And I answer, because he didn't want old wives. This was the tone of all others to affect the mind of a lad like Fettes. He agreed to imitate Macfarlane. The body of the unfortunate girl was duly dissected, and no one remarked or appeared to recognize her. One afternoon, when his day's works were over, Fettes dropped into a popular tavern and found Macfarlane sitting with a stranger. This was a small man, very pale and dark, with coal-black eyes. The cut of his features gave a promise of intellect and refinement, which was but feebly realized in his manners, for he proved upon a nearer acquaintance coarse, vulgar, and stupid. He exercised, however, a very remarkable control over Macfarlane, issued orders like the great Bashaw, became inflamed at the least discussion or delay, and commented rudely on the civility with which he was obeyed. This most offensive person took a fancy to Fettes on the spot, plied him with drinks, and honored him with unusual confidences on his past career. If a tenth part of what he confessed were true, he was a very loathsome rogue, and the lad's vanity was tickled by the attention of so experienced a man. "I'm a pretty bad fellow myself," the stranger remarked, "but Macfarlane, he's a boy. Toddy Macfarlane, I call him. Toddy, want your friend another glass?" Or it might be, "Toddy, you jump up and shut the door." "Toddy hates me," he said again. "Oh, yes, Toddy, you do." "Don't you call me that confounded name," growled Macfarlane. "Hear him. Did you ever see the lads play knife?" "He'd like to do that all over my body," remarked the stranger. "We medicals have a better way than that," said Fettes. "When we dislike a dead friend of ours, we dissect him." Macfarlane looked up sharply, as though this jest was scarcely to his mind. The afternoon passed. Gray, for that was the stranger's name, invited Fettes to join them at dinner, ordered a feast so sumptuous that the tavern was thrown in commotion, and when all was done, commanded Macfarlane to settle the bill. It was late before they separated. The man Gray was incapably drunk. Macfarlane, sobered by his fury, chewed the cud of the money he had been forced to squander, and the slights he had been obliged to swallow. Fettes, with various liquors singing in his head, returned home with devious footsteps, and a mind entirely in abeyance. Next day Macfarlane was absent from the class, and Fettes smiled to himself as he imagined him still squiring the intolerable Gray from tavern to tavern. As soon as the hour of liberty had struck, he posted from place to place in quest of his last night's companions. He could find them, however, nowhere, so returned early to his rooms, went early to bed, and slept the sleep of the just. At 4 in the morning he was awakened by the well-known signal. Descending to the door, he was filled with astonishment to find Macfarlane with his gig, and in the gig one of those long and ghastly packages with which he was so well acquainted. "What?" he cried. "Have you been out alone? How did you manage?" But Macfarlane silenced him roughly, bidding him turn to business. When they had got the body upstairs and laid it on the table, Macfarlane made it first as if he were going away. Then he paused and seemed to hesitate, and then, "You had better look at the face," said Macfarlane, in tones of some constraint. "You had better," he repeated, as Fettes only stared at him in wonder. But where, and how, and when did you come by it?" cried the other. "Look at the face," was the only answer.
3: Fettes was staggered. Strange doubts assailed him. He looked from the young doctor to the body, and then back again. At last, with a start, he did as he was bidden. He had almost expected the sight that met his eyes, and yet the shock was cruel. To see, fixed in the rigidity of death and naked on that coarse layer of sackcloth, the man whom he had left well clad and full of meat and sin upon the threshold of a tavern, awoke, even in the thoughtless Fettes, some of the terrors of the conscience. It was a crass tibby which re-echoed in his soul, that two whom he had known should have come to lie upon these icy tables. Yet these were only secondary thoughts. His first concern regarded Wolfe. Unprepared for a challenge so momentous, he knew not how to look his comrade in the face. He durst not meet his eye, and he had neither words nor voice at his command. It was Macfarlane himself who made the first advance. He came up quietly behind and laid his hand gently but firmly on the other's shoulder. "Richardson," said he, "may have the head." Now Richardson was a student who had long been anxious for that portion of the human subject to dissect. There was no answer, and the murderer resumed, "Talking of business, you must pay me. Your accounts, you see, must tally." Fettes found a voice, the ghost of his own. "Pay you?" he cried. "Pay you for that?" "Why, yes, yes, of course, you must. By all means, and on every possible account, you must," returned the other. "I dare not give it for nothing. You dare not take it for nothing. It would compromise us both. This is another case like Jane Galbraith's. The more things are wrong, the more we must act as if all were right. Where does O.K. keep his money?" "There," answered Fettes, hoarsely pointing to a cupboard in the corner. "Give me the key, then," said the other calmly, holding out his hand. There was an instant's hesitation, and the die was cast. Macfarlane could not suppress a nervous twitch, the infinitesimal mark of an immense relief, as he felt the key between his fingers. He opened the cupboard, brought out pen and ink and a paper book that stood in one compartment, and separated from the funds in a drawer a sum suitable to the occasion. "Now look here," he said. "There is the payment made, first proof of your good faith, first step to your security. You have now to clinch it by a second. Enter the payment in your book, and then you, for your part, may defy the devil." The next few seconds were for Fettes an agony of thought. But in balancing his terrors, it was the most immediate that triumphed. Any future difficulty seemed almost welcome if he could avoid a present quarrel with Macfarlane. He set down the candle which he had been carrying all this time, and with a steady hand entered the date, the nature, and the amount of the transaction. "And now," said Macfarlane, "it's only fair that you should pocket the lucre. I've had my share already. By the by, when a man of the world falls into a bit of luck, he has a few shillings extra in his pocket. I'm ashamed to speak of it, but there's a rule of conduct in the case. No treating, no purchase of expensive class books, no squaring of old debts. Borrow, don't lend." "Macfarlane," began Fettes, still somewhat hoarsely, "I've put my neck in a halter to oblige you." "To oblige me?" cried Wolfe. "Oh, come. You did as near as I can see the matter. What you downright had to do in self-defense. Suppose I got into trouble, where would you be? This second little matter flows clearly from the first. Mr. Gray is the continuation of Miss Galbraith. You can't begin and then stop. If you begin, you must keep on beginning. That's the truth. No rest for the wicked." A horrible sense of blackness and the treachery of fate seized hold upon the soul of the unhappy student. "My God," he cried, "but what have I done? And when did I begin? To be made a class assistant in the name of reason, where's the harm in that? Service wanted the position. Service might have got it. Would he have been where I am now?" "My dear fellow," said Macfarlane, "what a boy you are. What harm has come to you? What harm can come to you if you hold your tongue? Why, man, do you know what this life is? There are two squads of us, the lions and the lambs. If you're a lamb, you'll come to lie upon these tables like Gray or Jane Galbraith. If you're a lion, you'll live and drive a horse like me, like Kay, like all the world with any wit or courage. You're staggered at the first, but look at Kay. My dear fellow, you're clever, you have pluck, I like you, and Kay likes you. You were born to lead the hunt, and I tell you on my honor and my experience of life, 3 days from now you'll laugh at all these scarecrows like a high school boy at a farce." And with that Macfarlane took his departure and drove off, up the wind in his gig, to get under cover before daylight. Fettes was thus left alone with his regrets. He saw the miserable peril in which he stood involved. He saw, with inexpressible dismay, that there was no limit to his weakness, and that, from concession to concession, he had fallen from the arbiter of Macfarlane's destiny to his paid and helpless accomplice. He would have given the world to have been a little braver at the time, but it did not occur to him that he might still be brave. The secret of Jane Galbraith and the cursed entry in the daybook closed his mouth. Hours passed, the class began to arrive, the members of the unhappy Gray were dealt out to one and to another, and received without remark. Richardson was made happy with the head, and before the hour of freedom rang,
0: Fettes trembled with exultation to perceive how far they had already gone toward safety. For 2 days he continued to watch, with increasing joy, the dreadful process of disguise. On the third day, Macfarlane made his appearance. He had been ill, he said, but he made up for lost time by the energy with which he directed the students. To Richardson in particular he extended the most valuable assistance and advice, and that student, encouraged by the praise of the demonstrator, burned high with ambitious hopes, and saw the medal already in his grasp. Before the week was out, Macfarlane's prophecy had been fulfilled. Fettes had outlived his terrors and had forgotten his baseness. He began to plume himself upon his courage, and had so arranged the story in his mind that he could look back on these events with an unhealthy pride. Of his accomplice he saw but little. They met, of course, in the business of the class. They received their orders together from Mr. K. At times they had a word or two in private, and Macfarlane was from first to last particularly kind and jovial. But it was plain that he avoided any reference to their common secret. And even when Fettes whispered to him that he had cast in his lot with the lions and forsworn the lambs, he only signed to him smilingly to hold his peace. At length an occasion arose which threw the pair once more into a closer union. Mr. K. was again short of subjects, pupils were eager, and it was a part of this teacher's pretensions to be always well supplied. At the same time there came the news of a burial in the rustic graveyard of Glen Cose. Time has little changed the place in question. It stood then, as now, upon a crossroad, out of call of human habitations, and buried fathoms deep in the foliage of 6 cedar trees. The cries of the sheep upon the neighbouring hills, the streamlets upon either hand, one loudly singing among pebbles, the other dripping furtively from pond to pond, the stir of the wind in the mountainous old flowering chestnuts, and once in 7 days the voice of the bell and the old tunes of the precentor were the only sounds that disturbed the silence round the rural church. The resurrection man, to use a by-name of the period, was not to be deterred by any of the sanctities of customary piety. It was part of his trade to despise and desecrate the scrolls and trumpets of old tombs, the paths worn by the feet of worshippers and mourners, and the offerings and the inscriptions of bereaved affection. To rustic neighbourhoods, where love is more than commonly tenacious, and where some bonds of blood or fellowship unite the entire society of a parish, the body-snatcher, far from being repelled by natural respect, was attracted by the ease and safety of the task. To bodies that had been laid in earth in joyful expectation of a far different awakening, there came that hasty, lamp-lit, terror-haunted resurrection of the spade and mattock. The coffin was forced, the crements torn, and the melancholy relics clad in sackcloth, after being rattled for hours on moonless byways, were at length exposed to uttermost indignities before a class of gaping boys. Somewhat as 2 vultures may swoop upon a dying lamb, Fettes and Macfarlane were to be let loose upon a grave in that green and quiet resting-place. The wife of a farmer, a woman who had lived for 60 years, and been known for nothing but good butter and a godly conversation, was to be rooted from her grave at midnight and carried dead and naked to that far-away city that she had always honored with her Sunday's best. The place beside her family was to be empty till the crack of doom, her innocent and almost venerable members to be exposed to that last curiosity of the anatomist. Late one afternoon the pair set forth, well wrapped in cloaks and furnished with a formidable bottle. It rained without remission, a cold, dense, lashing rain. Now and again there blew a puff of wind, but these sheets of falling water kept it down. Bottle and all, it was a sad and silent drive as far as Pennacock, where they were to spend the evening. They stopped once to hide their implements in a thick bush not far from the churchyard, and once again at the fisher's tryst, to have a toast before the kitchen fire and vary their nips of whiskey with a glass of ale. When they reached their journey's end, the gig was housed, the horse was fed and comforted, and the 2 young doctors in a private room sat down to the best dinner and the best wine the house afforded. The lights, the fire, the beating rain upon the window, the cold, incongruous work that lay before them, added zest to their enjoyment of the meal. With every glass their cordiality increased. Soon Macfarlane handed a little pile of gold to his companion. "A compliment," he said, "between friends. These little damned accommodations ought to fly like pipe lights." Fettes pocketed the money and applauded the sentiment to the echo. "You are a philosopher," he cried. "I was an ass till I knew you. You and Kay between you, by the Lord Harry. But you'll make a man out of me."
3: "Of course we will," applauded Macfarlane. "A man, I tell you. It required a man to back me up the other morning. There are some big, brawling, 40-year-old cowards who would have turned sick at the sight of the damn thing, but not you. You kept your head. I watched you."
0: "Well, and why not?" Fettes thus vaunted himself.
3: "It was no affair of mine. There was nothing to gain on the one side but disturbance, and on the other I could count on your gratitude, don't you see?" And he slapped his pocket till the gold pieces rang.
0: Macfarlane somehow felt a certain touch of alarm at these unpleasant words. He may have regretted that he had taught his young companion so successfully, but he had no time to interfere, for the other noisily continued in this boastful strain. "The great thing is not to be afraid. Now, between you and me, I don't want to hang. That's practical. But for all cant, Macfarlane, I was born with a contempt. Hell, God, devil, right, wrong, sin, crime, and all the other old gallery of curiosities. They may frighten boys, but men of the world, like you and me, despise them. Here's to the memory of Gray."
3: It was by this time growing somewhat late. The gig, according to order, was brought round to the door with both lamps brightly shining, and the young men had to pay their bill and take the road. They announced that they were bound for Peebles, and drove in that direction till they were clear of the last houses of the town. Then, extinguishing the carriage lamps, returned upon their course, and followed a by-road toward Glencorse. There was no sound but that of their own passage and the incessant strident pouring of the rain. It was pitch dark, and here and there a white gate or a white stone in the wall guided them for a short space across the night. But for the most part it was at a foot-pace, and almost groping, that they picked their way through that resonant blackness to their solemn and isolated destination. In the sunken woods that traversed the neighborhood of the burying ground, the last glimmer failed them, and it became necessary to kindle a match and re-illumine one of the lanterns of the gig. Thus, under the dripping trees, and environed by huge and moving shadows, they reached the scene of their unhallowed labors. They were both experienced in such affairs, and powerful with the spade, and they had scarce been 20 minutes at their task before they were rewarded by a dull rattle on the coffin lid. At the same time, Macfarlane, having hurt his hand upon a stone, flung it carelessly above his head. The grave, in which they now stood almost to the shoulders, was close to the edge of the plateau of the graveyard, and the gig lamp had been propped, the better to illuminate their labors, against a tree, and on the immediate verge of the steep bank descending to the stream. Chance had taken a sure aim with the stone. Then came a clang of broken glass, night fell upon them. Sounds alternately dull and ringing announced the bounding of the lantern down the bank, and its occasional collision with the trees. A stone or two, which it had dislodged in its descent, rattled behind it into the profundities of the glen, and then silence, like night, resumed its sway. And they might bend their hearing to its utmost pitch, but naught was to be heard except the rain, now marching to the wind, now steadily falling over miles of open country. They were so nearly at an end of their abhorred task that they judged it wisest to complete it in the dark. The coffin was exhumed and broken open, the body inserted in the dripping sack, and carried between them to the gig. One mounted to keep it in its place, and the other, taking the horse by the mouth, groped along by wall and bush until they reached the wider road by the Fisher's Tryst. Here was a faint, diffused radiancy, which they hailed like daylight. By that they pushed the horse to a good pace and began to rattle along merrily in the direction of the town. They had both been wetted to the skin during their operations, and now, as the gig jumped among the deep ruts, the thing that stood propped between them fell now upon one and now upon the other. At every repetition of the horrid contact, each instinctively repelled it with the greater haste, and the process, natural enough as it was, began to tell upon the nerves of the companions. Macfarlane made some ill-favored jest about the farmer's wife, but it came hollowly from his lips, and was allowed to drop in silence. Still, their unnatural burden bumped from side to side, and now the head would be laid as if in confidence upon their shoulders, and now the drenching sackcloth would flap icily about their faces. A creeping chill began to possess the soul of Fettes. He peered at the bundle, and it seemed somewhat larger than at first. All over the countryside, and from every degree of distance,
0: The farm dogs accompanied their passage with tragic ululations, and it grew and grew upon his mind that some unnatural miracle had been accomplished, that some nameless change had befallen the dead body, and that it was in fear of their unholy burden that the dogs were howling. "For God's sake," said he, making a great effort to arrive at speech, "for God's sake, let's have a light." Seemingly Macfarlane was affected in the same direction, for, though he made no reply, he stopped the horse, passed the reins to his companion, got down, and proceeded to kindle the remaining lamp. They had by that time got no further than the crossroad down the Auchinclinny. The rain still poured as though the deluge were returning, and it was no easy matter to make a light in such a world of wet and darkness. When at last the flickering blue flame had been transferred to the wick and began to expand and clarify, and shed a wide circle of misty brightness round the gig, it became possible for the two young men to see each other and the thing they had along with them. The rain had moulded the rough sacking to the outlines of the body underneath. The head was distinct from the trunk, the shoulders plainly modelled. Something at once spectral and human riveted their eyes upon the ghastly comrade of their drive. For some time Macfarlane stood motionless, holding up the lamp. A nameless dread was swathed like a wet sheet about the body, and tightened the white skin upon the face of Fettes. A fear that was meaningless, a horror of what could not be, kept mounting to his brain. Another beat of the watch, and he had spoken, but his comrade forestalled him. "That is not a woman," said Macfarlane in a hushed voice. "It was a woman when we put her in," whispered Fettes. "Hold that lamp," said the other. "I must see her face." As Fettes took the lamp, his companion untied the fastenings of the sack and drew down the cover from the head. The light fell very clear upon the dark, well-moulded features and smooth-shaven cheeks of a too familiar countenance, often beheld in dreams of both of these young men. A wild yell rang up into the night. Each leaped from his own side into the roadway. The lamp fell, broke, and was extinguished, and the horse, terrified by this unusual commotion, bounded and went off toward Edinburgh at a gallop, bearing along with it, sole occupant of the gig, the body of the dead and long dissected Gray.

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0: The Mutual Broadcasting System presents Quiet Please, which is written and directed by Willis Cooper and which features Ernest Chappell. Quiet Please for tonight is called The Thing on the Furble Board. Me, I'm a roughneck. Well, I was a roughneck, 20 years ago. A little too old, too slow now. Besides, I got a dollar now. I don't have to be a roughneck, you see. Married, got a nice home. Have to meet my wife. Hey, Mike. Her name's Maxine, but she likes to be called Mike. Mike! Yeah, I guess she's busy out in the kitchen someplace. Besides, she doesn't hear very well. Shame, too. She's so pretty and everything. Well, you'll meet her. Sit down. I was saying I was a roughneck. Well, no, that doesn't mean exactly what you think it means. A roughneck is an oil field worker, specifically a guy in a drilling crew. Call them roughnecks like you call a section hand on the railroad a gandy dancer, a garage hand a grease monkey. Same time you work around a drilling crew for a while, you're going to be a roughneck in every sense of the word, boy. A derrick floor or a Furble board's no place for a guy with a bow tie. Because... yeah, when you have to fool around with drilling holes that go farther down the ground than it is from the top of Pike's Peak down to sea level. Yeah, sure they do. The time I was a roughneck, we'd got this one well down to 7,313 feet. That was a record. But last May, Pure Oil brought one in out in the Trona Valley in Wyoming at 14,309 feet. That, friend, is almost 3 miles. Quite a hole, that, huh? Sure, I don't think there's an oil man in the world that don't wonder one time or another what's down there, besides rock and oil and gas. Oil that's made out of trees that died 20 million years ago. Oil that's made out of dinosaur bones. Oil that's maybe made out of the flesh and blood of men, maybe, that beat each other to death with a stone axe, ate saber-toothed tiger for lunch. Yeah, you get to wondering. You look at the cores that come up from way down there, and sometimes the little shells... trilobites, mostly, that was alive when Manhattan Island, where New York is, was under half a mile of ice. We found something once, me and Billy Grunewald, and something found us. I'll tell you about it. We were down to around 5,400 feet. We'd set casing. We began to get water, so we hadn't stopped drilling and cement off. Well, you see, when water begins to seep in the hole, you pull your drill pipe. Then you let down a cementing shoe inside the casing and you plug up the bottom of the hole, casing and all, with quick-hardening waterproof cement. Then when it's hard, you drill through the cement, go on down, and the cement outside the casing at the bottom keeps the water out. Well, we had the drill pipe all pulled and cracked. The cement was setting, see? So we was shut down, waiting for it to harden. We'd been coring just before. You see, a core drill is hollow. And as the bit digs down, it stuffs the drillings up inside it, so when you pull it out, you got a sample of the kind of stuff you're going through. And a geologist can tell a lot from that. So there's nobody around the rig except me that night. The rest of the crew's gone into town. I was toasting some pork chops over the forge for myself, but I heard a car pulling up. Look out, it's Billy Grunewald, the geologist, and I give him a hello. Hi, Billy, come and have a pork chop.
1: Hi, Porky. Where's everybody?
0: Yeah, all went to town. I'm the whole crew.
1: You know, I had 3 blowouts between here and Oxnard.
0: Yeah, I wondered where you was. Ted said you'd be in here about 3.
1: Yeah, I would have been, except for my tough luck. Oh, I'm dead.
0: Yeah, hungry?
1: Starved.
0: Yeah, I got 7 pork chops. And bread. And some coffee, kind of.
1: Swell. Yeah, I got a bottle in the car.
0: We're going to have a banquet.
1: Hey, where's that core? That's what I came up here to look at.
0: Yeah, back there on the bench. Look at it after supper.
1: Hey.
0: What?
1: Didn't you say you were all alone here?
0: Uh-huh.
1: I thought I heard somebody talking.
0: I don't see anybody. Keep an eye on that pork chop. You won't have any supper.
1: Yeah, I'm watching it.
0: Yeah, let me put the coffee on. Like so.
1: When'd you finish cementing?
0: This morning. Last tower only made about 10 feet of hole, so Ted shut down before we get flooded out of house and home.
1: Funny about that water.
0: How?
1: Oughtn't to be any at that level, according to my figuring.
0: Well, there is.
1: Is it salt?
0: Sure, right out of the bottom of the ocean.
1: That's funny. Well, maybe I'll be able to tell something from the core. Yeah, I hope so. The last core I looked at, I'd have sworn we were getting into shale.
0: Well, ain't seen none yet from the cuttings.
1: That's funny.
0: Here, your pork chop's done. Yeah, take some bread.
1: Yeah, thanks. Oh, man.
0: Good, huh? Yeah, put on another. I have two already before you come.
1: Yeah, much obliged. Yeah, you know, you never can tell what's down there. You get it all mapped and plotted out, all the strata. And all you know is what comes out of the hole.
0: Yeah, I'd like to go down there sometime if I was little enough.
1: Never get you down a hole.
0: Yeah, you'd fit. You're skinny.
1: I'll stay up here and look at the cores, Bud. Where is that one?
0: Behind you. Over there.
1: Hmm? Oh. Well, I'll have a look at it.
0: Well, why don't you wait till you finish your supper?
1: I'm just going to look at it. Put on another pork chop for me.
0: Okay.
1: Well, I wish those screech owls would keep...
0: What's the matter?
1: Hey, wait a minute, Porky.
0: Well, what do you...
1: Listen.
0: What's eating you?
1: You know, I'd have sworn there's somebody up there in that Forble board.
0: Ah, you're crazy. There's nobody up there.
1: Skin against those stands of drill pipe.
0: Ah, they're just rack crooked. One of them slipped. Come on back and eat your pork chop.
1: Yeah. Yeah, I guess so. Only I...
0: What you so jittery about, Billy? Come on, eat your sandwich. Here.
1: Yeah, well, thanks, Porky. I don't know. I'm just naturally that way, I guess. I'm always scared of the dark.
0: I'm scared.
1: Doggone it, I hate to be a baby, but I can't help it.
0: Scared of the dark? Honest?
1: Stupid, ain't it?
0: Oh, I don't know. Everybody's scared of something. Me? Spiders scare the tar out of me. Black widows. Oh. I know how you feel, Billy.
1: There another light over here?
0: Yeah. Here.
1: Oh, that's better. Hey, listen, Porky. Go out to the car and look in the left-hand door pocket and bring back that bottle, will you? That's what I need.
0: Okay, kid. Okay. So I picked up a flashlight. I turned around and went outside. I found the car. Then I got the bottle. And the floor of the derrick was all lit up, and when I saw a beam of light suddenly flash up toward the Forble board, and I laughed. Billy Grunewald and his ideas... Sure, I looked up. There wasn't a darn thing up there, except the drill pipe racked against the fingerboard. Oh, this Forble board. Well, you've seen oil derricks or pictures of them. Do you know that little platform that runs around the outside of the derrick about halfway up? Well, that's the Forble board. Well, you see, drill pipe comes in lengths, and you handle them with several lengths screwed together so as to save time getting them in and out of the hole. Two lengths is a double, three is a thribble, four is a Forble. When you pull a pipe, you hoist it up inside the derrick with a traveling block, which moves up and down from the crown block at the top of the derrick. Then when a Forble of pipe is pulled out, it's held in the rotary table. You break the joint with tongs, like a great big Stilson wrench, you see. Snub a cable that's fastened to the handle over the cat head on the draw works, and that breaks the joint. Then you hold the tongs on the pipe, give the rotary table a few turns to unscrew it. You hoist away with the traveling block and swing it over against the fingerboard, lean it against the derrick. The guy up on the Forble board takes off the traveling block. You do it all over again till you got all the pipe out, you see? Well, there wasn't anybody up on the Forble board except a screech owl, and it flew away. So Billy turned his light off, and I come on inside. And just as I come up the steps, he let out a yell.
2: Yay!
0: What's the matter? What's the matter, Billy?
2: Hey, come here. Look here.
0: Well, what's it?
1: Look, Porky.
0: My... Where did you find that?
1: Now, listen, Porky, I give you my word. That was embedded in the core.
0: Why, it couldn't be.
1: I tell you, it was. Look where I dug it out. You know what? That rock there comes from a mile underground. And it's been a mile underground for a million years. And look at this.
0: And I did look. And what he was holding... was a gold ring. And it was all carved and filigreed just like jewelry. And there wasn't any kidding about it. It was real. No, wait a minute. Hang on, I ain't done. I poked at the core of rock that looked like a kind of petrified salami or something. And then it was my turn to pretty near jump out of my pants. Because right alongside the place where Billy dug out the ring, there was a mud-covered, but very unmistakable, finger. I picked it up, and it was cold, and it was heavy, and it was solid rock. At least it felt like solid rock. And I looked at Billy, and Billy looked at me. He started to rub the mud off this here stone finger. And as he rubbed it, it began to disappear. No, he could still feel it, he said, but when the mud was gone, neither one of us could see it. And he dropped it to the derrick floor. It went clunk, and we couldn't find it any place. So you know what we'd done. When we took that bottle and we took and finished it, Billy and me, we finished it in one slug apiece, and it was a full pint of bathtub gin. It tasted just like so much well water to me. And then we sat down on the derrick floor and we looked at each other. We didn't say a word. My eyes got heavier and heavier. The last thing I remember was I heard some kind of noise that seemed to be coming up from on the foreboard 80 feet above us. I shut my eyes a minute. I guess I went to sleep. And I had awful dreams. Black widow, spiders crawling all over me with gold rings on their legs. Things I could hear but I couldn't see up on the foreboard. Billy Grunewald climbing up the ladder outside the derrick in the moonlight. Faces looking at me, and I couldn't figure out who they were. Then I was waked up by a horrible scream. The crash alongside me that shook the whole derrick. I opened my eyes to see Billy Grunewald lying on the floor 2 feet away with a broken neck. With a broken neck. And his left hand, well, he put the gold ring on the little finger of his left hand, and the way his arms were spread out, his left little finger and the ring were gone. Well, friend, I got out of there. I run down to where Billy had left his car, and I got in. I stepped on the starter, and I couldn't get it to go, and then I remembered after I'm pretty near run down the battery that Billy had taken a key. I wasn't going up there and go through a dead man's clothes to get it. So I sat there in the car and shivered all by myself till daylight. And then Ted and the crew came. Afterwards, a state cop and everybody in the world was asking me questions.
3: Did you and Billy have a fight, Porky?
0: I told you we didn't, Ted.
3: But you had been drinking.
0: We only had that little pint, Ted.
3: Well, what was he doing up on the foreboard?
4: Did you threaten him, and did he run up there to get away from
0: Listen,
4: you?
0: Listen, cop, don't be a chump. Billy Grunewald and I were good friends.
4: Then why'd you push him off the foreboard?
0: I didn't, I tell you. I wasn't up there.
3: Well, what did he go up there for?
0: I don't know. I was asleep.
4: How do you know he was up there?
0: I didn't say he was. You said so. Besides, how would he break his neck if he didn't fall from way up there?
3: Well, look, officer. I think it was just another accident. I mean, we haven't got anything on Porky, and personally, I don't believe he did it.
4: Well, so it's mighty mysterious.
3: So it is. But we got work to do. Now, how about it? That cement's hard down there. I want to start drilling again, and I'm short-handed. Will you let Porky stay here till I run in me pipe again? And, well, then you can take him and ask him questions till you're blue in the face.
4: Well,
3: okay. Let's get rolling. You got steam up, Happy?
5: I'm all set.
3: All right. Porky, you go from the foreboard.
0: What? Not me, Ted.
3: Oh, don't be such a boob. There's nobody up there to shove you overboard. Now you can put a safety line around you if you want to. And besides, you're getting paid to do what you're told. I've lost too much time already. Come on, get going.
0: So, okay, I go up on the foreboard. And you can bet I took a good gander around before I did anything else. Now I couldn't see a thing. So I signaled to the driller to let down the traveling block, and he did. Came sailing down from up above. I was just reaching for it to pick up the first four-bullet drill pipe. Gave a big jerk, and the cable broke. It dropped and nearly pulled me off the four-bullet. And it landed right on top of Ted. And if you have any idea what a guy looks like after 2 tons of metal land on him from 80 feet up, yeah, you keep your ideas to yourself. Well, that was enough. 2 accidents in a row. The whole crew quit. They wasn't going to wait for a third. And it was Ted's money that was paying off. There wasn't any more, and as far as I know, the abandoned derrick is still there. And that was 20 years ago. Oh, I forgot to tell you something. That traveling block was right in front of my face when it broke loose. It was hanging by steel cable, 3/4-inch steel cable. And I saw that cable break right before my eyes.

And so a couple of days later, I came back. I don't know if there's anything in the world as desolate, as dismal, as dead-looking as an abandoned oil well rig. There it stands like a skeleton off on a deserted side road in the bare yellow hills surrounding it, and it's the deadest thing you ever saw. I sat in my car for a long time looking at it. Everything was just the way we'd left it. I looked in at the floor. The smashed traveling block was there alongside the rotary table. There was a little mutter of steam from the boiler. That was all. Then I heard a tinkle of something as it hit the ground alongside me. I looked around. There wasn't a soul in sight. But at my feet was the gold ring that Billy Grunewald and I had found in a core of rock that came from a mile underground and from a million years ago in time. And I heard a little sound. The sound of a kid crying. And there wasn't any kid up there. And I heard it again, and it came from above my head, and I took out my revolver. And I loaded it carefully. And I started up the ladder to the foible board. No, there wasn't anything up there, nothing I could see. There was a voice crying. The voice of a little kid. And then there was a movement behind the rack of drill pipes, and I saw the pipe move, and I yelled, "Come out of there, whoever you are! Come out or I'll start shooting!" And the stand of pipe shivered, and I thought, what can it be that can handle that heavy pipe like Jack Straw's? And then there was a crash. The whole stand of pipe fell over, and I just got out of the way in time. And I was alone on the foible board with the thing. But I couldn't see it. I felt the platform tremble under my feet again as something moved toward me. I fired two or three shots. And nothing happened. I started backwards. I knew it was following me because I could hear it meowing like a cat. My feet tripped over something. I saw it was a big can of red lead that somebody had left up there. Without thinking, I picked it up and I threw it at the sound and it splashed. And there it was. And I wish... The face of a little girl, frightened, crying with hunger and terror. Hands like a human being and a finger missing from the left hand. And a body. I'll not tell you about that. I told you how I'm scared of spiders. But I knew where it came from. It had come from the bowels of the earth, come riding up on the drill pipe as we yanked it out of the well. Come to an alien world and was lost. It stood there dripping with red paint, blood red from head to foot like some horrible dream. And it put its hand on my arm. Its hand was stone, living, moving stone. And it looked into my eyes and mewed like a lost kitten.

20 years ago. I discovered many things about it, what it used for food, that it was deaf, that it was invisible and couldn't see people when it was invisible, that if you sprayed it with mud or paint or grease paint, makeup, then it could see people. And believe me, I didn't want to see its body. I can see that in my nightmares. But its face, I can't help wanting to see that pathetic little girl face. I'm afraid maybe I've fallen. Ah, but it's very beautiful. And when it's well made up, it's... But making it up, rubbing grease paint on a stone face that looks at you and smiles and it makes sounds like a lost kitten yet. I can disguise the body in long dresses. She can't hear very well. And when she's hungry, I have to stay out of her way. I found out what she likes to eat, remember? No, no, sit still. Sit still, do. Sit still or I'll have to shoot you. I want you to meet my wife.

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There she is. Come on in, dear.

0: The title of tonight's Quiet Please story is The Thing on the Furble Board. It was written and directed by Willis Cooper and featured Ernest Chappell. And Dan Sutter played Billy Grunwald. Pat O'Malley was Ted. And Cecil Roy was also a member of the cast. As usual, music for Quiet Please is played by Albert Berman. Sound? Sound by our good friend Albert April. Now, for a word about next week, here is our writer-director, Willis Cooper.
1: Well, I'm reasonably sure that all the characters in tonight's stories were completely fictional. At least I, for one, hope so. Next week, the story is called Presto Changeo, I'm sure.
0: And so, until next week at the same time, I am quietly yours, Ernest Chappell. This program was heard in Canada through the facilities of the Canadian Broadcasting Corporation. 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

0: Suspense. Radio's outstanding theater of thrills brings you An Hour of Suspense, a full 60 minutes of The Lodger, an eerie tale of 19th century London, directed by William N. Robeson and produced by Robert Montgomery, who tonight also stars as The Lodger.
1: This is Robert Montgomery with a few words about a city. A sprawling, furious city, which had slackened its pace to allow the miasma of horror to settle even to its furthest corners. I say horror, but there was a fascination, too, for there is always a fascination where there is violent death. The city? It was London. And the year was 1888, a London terrorized by the fifth in a succession of horrible murders. Such is the very real setting for The Lodger, for Mrs. Belloc Lowndes' novel is based on fact. It was almost certain that these deeds were the work of one person, for this meager identity was established by the victims themselves. They were all young, all attractive women. It was the killer, still at large, who absorbed the imagination of the great city, the killer who had taken special pains to make it clear that some obscure and terrible lust for vengeance possessed him. And because of him, laughter was forced, conversations waned, and there were silences where there should have been good talk between neighbors. Only in homes, doors bolted and blinds drawn, was the talk easy, as, for example, in the home of Ellen Bunting. In particular, Ellen Bunting. Ellen was no different from all the middle-aged housewives dwelling in London's squalid Whitechapel district. Her home was a small segment plastered into a block-long tenement in Marylebone Road. Ellen read the newspapers as avidly as she said her prayers, so she knew all the facts of the case. And she knew it was quite proper to refer to the wielder of the knife as the Avenger. This particular night, she and Robert Bunting, her husband, sat before their fireplace, reading the newspaper account of the latest murder. The Avenger had struck again.

0: Why, he might be anybody. He might be the fellow you pass on the street. The one standing next to you. The man you bump into. Oh, it's a terrible thought.
1: Yes. If only the police had something to go on. But the Avenger's just too quick for them.
0: Well, they do say here, Bunting, that the police have a clue they won't say anything about.
1: Them who says that says wrong. The poor chap who was on point duty in the street where the last one happened, he hears a yell, he says, but he took no notice. The coppers left a stick to it better than that to catch a slick one like the Avenger.
0: It says here he left his calling card again. A bit of grey paper on which the monster writes his name.
1: Funny kind of visiting card, ain't it?
0: It isn't a thing to make a joke about, Bunting.
1: Or was it a square piece of paper or one of them three-cornered ones?
0: It don't say which, Bunting.
1: Well, it should. Those are the things I like to know about. Keeps a body informed.
0: And a fair girl again. Just like all the rest. And let's see. Described by her friends as a very light-hearted girl. What a pity.
1: Did you ever stop to think who fits that to a T? In fact, fits all those girls? Did you ever stop to think about that, Ellen?
0: Why, no. Who?
1: My own Daisy.
0: Yes. Yes, Bunting, that's a fact. Well, maybe it's a good thing she's with her aunt instead of here. London ain't a safe place for any girl right now.
1: Just the same, I can't help thinking how fine it'll be to have her bed.
0: Now, Bunting, you know that Daisy seems like my very own, even if she is my stepchild. But I'm telling you, there's no sense even thinking about having her back right now. We just can't afford it.
1: Oh, I know that, Ellen. Only, well, maybe we could manage it some way.
0: Oh, haven't I scrimped myself half crazy trying to keep us going? But you don't care about that, do you? No, your Daisy's more important to you than I am.
1: And now, Ellen, that don't sound like you.
0: We haven't had a lodger for months. Nobody even comes to look at the rooms anymore.
1: Oh, but things will work out, Ellen.
0: And they ain't never going to work out. Soon we won't even have a roof over our heads. Oh, I'm sorry, Robbie.
1: Oh, no. Well, don't go worrying. Another second, old girl.
0: Well,
1: the first thing you know, you won't be pretty no more.
0: Eh?
1: Well, you'll have your face all wrinkled and...
0: Now, see here, Bunting.
1: Oh, come on now. Let's see you smile.
0: Oh, leave me alone. I won't... Oh, get on with you.
1: Now, who do you suppose that could be?
0: It's awfully late for visitors. Bunting, do you think it could be somebody looking for rooms?
1: Why, it just might be. You want me to go to the door?
0: No, I go. Mike, like as not, it's Mrs. Fane wanting the loan or something or other.
1: Now, you be sure and get a good look before you let anybody in, dear.
0: I'm coming. Yes, sir?
2: Is it not true that you let lodgings?
0: Yes, sir. Won't you come in, sir?
2: Thank you.
0: Could I take your cape, sir?
2: Thank you. However, there's no need. I am looking for rooms. Quiet rooms. Above all, they must be quiet.
0: Oh, yes, sir. You'll find all my rooms quite quiet, sir.
2: All of them? How many are there?
0: Well, just now I have four left. The house is empty, save for my husband and me, sir.
2: Oh, that sounds very suitable.
0: You'll pardon me, sir, but the door...
2: I am happy that you closed the door, madam. It's not safe to leave one open in London these days. That is a thing you should remember. It would be so easy for anyone to slip in.
0: I assure you, sir, you needn't be afraid of that. Now, your bag. May I take
2: it? No. No, I'll hold it. If you'll be so good as to show me the rooms.
0: Oh, yes. Yes, sir. They're right up these stairs, sir.
2: Thank you.
0: This way.
2: Thank you.
0: You see, sir, there's just my husband and me here. And we're ever so quiet. And I'm sure you'll find these rooms to your liking, sir. Here we are. Now, I'll just light the gas. There.
2: Ah. It's very good.
0: It is pleasant, isn't it, sir?
2: Capital. First rate, quite first rate. Exactly what I wanted. You must understand, madam, that I am a man of science, and I often require the presence of great heat. This seems like a capital stove.
0: Oh, it is, sir.
2: And the sink.
3: It will be exceedingly useful to me. Exceedingly.
0: And these pictures, sir. There's not many rooms with such pretty pictures, are there now? The Three Graces. They've been in the family for years,
2: yes,
0: sir.
2: Yes, yes, yes. I'm tired. Tired, very, very tired.
0: Indeed, sir. Then you mean to take my rooms?
3: Where's my bag? Surely I had a bag when I came in.
0: It's over there, sir. By the door where you put it when we came into the room.
3: Oh, yes, I beg your pardon, madam. But there is something in that bag which is very precious to me, something I procured with infinite difficulty, and which I could never come by again without getting into great danger.
0: I'm sure of it, sir. Now about the rooms.
3: Oh, yes, yes, yes. I'll take them. The very simplicity, the bareness of them impresses me.
0: And about terms, sir?
3: About terms, terms. My name is Sleuth, madam. S-L-E-U-T-H. Think of a hound and you will never forget my name. And assure yourself that I am quite willing to pay you. I am quite willing to pay you, shall we say, a month's rent in advance.
0: What would you say to 15 shillings a week, sir?
3: And if I offered you £2, might I then rely on your not taking another lodger?
0: Oh, yes, sir.
3: First rate, first rate. Then everything seems quite suitable, Mrs.
0: Bunting,
3: Mrs.
0: sir.
3: Mrs. Bunting, Mrs. Bunting. You see, I expect to do a great deal of studying here in this room. The Holy Bible.
0: Oh, yes, sir. And please, sir, let me help you with your luggage.
3: No, no, don't touch it.
0: But, sir, I only wish to...
3: Of course, Mrs. Bunting. You only wish to help. You must forgive me. It's just that I am so very weary.
0: Oh, I'm sorry, sir.
3: He bringeth them to their desired haven. Beautiful words, Mrs. Bunting.
0: Indeed they are, sir.
3: And now at last, I've found my haven of rest.
0: I'll be going now, sir. Is there anything else?
3: Oh, yes, of course. Of course there is. Your money, Mrs. Bunting. Ah, now let's see. Here's 5, 6, 7, 8 pounds. There.
0: Thank you, sir. And would you wish supper now? Tea?
3: Nothing, thank you, nothing.
0: Good night, sir.
3: Good night, Mrs. Bunting. You have... Stop it! You were humming a song.
0: Oh, but I...
3: Music, Mrs. Bunting, save that expressing the majesty of God is an accompaniment for irreverent gaiety and an instrument of sin. It bespeaks of obscene gods in revelry. It is the tongue of the devil mocking the saints. It...
0: Yes, sir.
3: And you... You assured me your dwelling was quiet.
0: But it is, sir. Believe me, sir, I didn't mean any harm. Believe me, sir.
3: Of course, of course, of course. I am sorry, Mrs. Bunting. I fear I spoke sharply. I don't wish you to think me rude. After all, you have been so very kind, so considerate.
0: Oh, well, I hope I know a gentleman when I see one.
3: Thank you. Thank you very much. And on second thought, Mrs. Bunting, perhaps a bit of bread and butter would be pleasant.
0: Bread and butter? Certainly, sir. I'll have it in an instant.
1: Ellen. Ellen, did he take the room?
0: Come into the kitchen where he won't hear us.
1: Ellen, he took it. Tell me, he took the room, didn't he?
0: Yes, Robbie. We're all right now. Look, £8. A month in advance.
1: Oh, it's wonderful. It's wonderful. Ellen. Ellen. You see what this means?
0: Yes, Robbie. You can have Daisy now. You can bring her home. Here, hand me that dish.
1: Right. Do you know something, old girl? We're not going to worry too much about Daisy being in danger, that Avenger fellow.
0: Whatever do you mean, Robbie?
1: Well, she's not one for dancing, you know, or any kind of like entertainment.
0: And what's that to do with it, please?
1: Something I read here in the paper while you was with the gentleman. They found out that every one of the Avengers victims had just come from a dancing party or a music hall.
0: Oh, never mind the Avenger now, Bunting. Here, hurry, take this bread and butter up to the lodger.
2: That was the first and the last time Mr. Bunting served the lodger. The man who called himself Sleuth made it at once clear that he preferred to be waited on only by one person, and that person his landlady. He gave her very little trouble. His oddities were something to occupy her mind. They amused her. And Mr. Sleuth had none of those tiresome, disagreeable ways with which landladies are only too familiar. To take but one point, Mr. Sleuth did not ask to be called unduly early. It was a great comfort not to have to turn out to make the lodger a cup of tea at 7, or even 7:30. Mr. Sleuth seldom required anything before 11.

0: Nothing about her new lodger really distressed Ellen until the evening of the third day. It was time for Mr. Sleuth's dinner, and she started up the staircase to his room.
1: Did I? Oh.
2: She had cast down many holders from her. Many strong men had been slain by her. Come in.
3: She saith unto him, stolen waters are sweet, and bread eaten in secret is pleasant. But he knoweth not that the dead are there, and that our guests are in the depths.
1: Why, Mr.
3: Yes. What is it?
1: Those pictures. Those pretty girls.
3: Half-human monsters, madam, who stare at me and eat of my sinew.
1: You've turned all their faces to the wall.
3: A woman is a narrow gate. She also lieth in wait as for a prey, and increaseth the transgressors.

0: And that maneuver, that strange action, was the beginning of Ellen's concern. Logically, it was nothing. Mr. Sleuth simply had a queer kind of fear and dislike of women. And where one's lodger is concerned, a dislike of women is better than, well, the other kind. Besides, the next morning brought Daisy and laughing welcomes, for the sight of such a carefree girl was enough to gladden any parent's heart. And half-born suspicions withdrew into their own peculiar recesses of Ellen's brain. For Daisy was pink-cheeked, blue-eyed, and gay. She was also young and lovely. And she was blonde.
1: Oh, it's so good to be home.
2: Oh, Daisy, you're even prettier than I remembered you would be.
3: That's right, Daisy. Let me look at you, darling. Did you have a nice time at your auntie's?
4: Oh, yes, but I'm glad you wrote me to come back. That old aunt has nothing to do. There's nothing exciting to do.
2: And Joe will be coming around to see you now, Daisy. I told him you was coming home today.
4: Joe Chandler? That policeman? I don't know whether I want to be serious friends with a policeman. Him that walks around all day and's too tired when he comes home to have any fun.
3: Oh. A girl could do worse than have a policeman for a friend these days, with the Avenger about.
4: Well, the Avenger don't worry me none. Even though he's got two more victims last night.
2: Two more?
4: Yes, the cabbie was telling me about it. On the way down from the station.
3: The slick devil.
4: Got him within a few yards of each other. He's got a nerve.
2: Daisy, you talk like you've been taken in by him.
4: Oh, Mother.
3: Oh, that'll be Joe, I'm thinking.
4: I'll go, Father.
5: Daisy.
4: Hello, Joe. It's nice to see you.
5: Oh, Daisy, I've missed you something terrible.
4: It's nice of you to say so. Won't you come in?
5: Thank you. Good afternoon, Mrs. Bunting. Mr. Bunting.
3: Hello, Joe. Daisy was just telling us she heard from a cabby that the Avengers struck again.
5: Aye, that he has.
3: Well, tell us about it, Joe. Have they got any clues?
5: Well, they have and they haven't. But the Yard is circulating a description at last.
3: Well, go on, tell us, Joe.
5: Well, it ain't given out to the public yet. But I guess you folks aren't the public.
3: Oh, no, of course not.
4: Tell us, Joe.
5: Well, this is the way we got it at 8 o'clock this morning. Wanted. A man of age approximately 28, height 5 feet 8 inches, complexion dark, no beard or whiskers, wearing a black diagonal coat, hard felt hat, high white collar and tie, very respectable appearance.
4: What I likes to know is why on earth did the people who saw him try and catch him?
5: Well, it's this way, Daisy. No one person did see all that. You see, at such time when the murders took place, not much of anybody was about, especially on a foggy night. One woman declares that she saw a chap walking away from the spot where's done, and another one says the event Avenger passed her by. And, well, the inspector who has charge of that sort of thing looked up what other people said, and, well, that's how he made up this wanted.
3: Well, did they find the murder weapon yet?
5: No. No, but from the condition of the bodies, they know what it's like.
4: What is the condition of the bodies?
2: Daisy.
5: Well, Daisy, you ought to see the way
2: Joe.
5: I guess I'd better not go into that. But I can say that the inspector described the murder weapon as a peculiar kind of knife. Keen as a razor and pointed as a dagger. And the Avenger knows how to use it.
2: Oh,
4: I'd give anything, Joe. I'd give anything to see the locks of a knife like that.
2: You cruel, bloodthirsty girl.
3: Ellen.
4: Of course I'd like to see it. It'd be fine looking at a knife like that.
5: Well, if they catches him and you come along with me to see our Black Museum at the Yard, you'll certainly see the knife.
3: A Black Museum? Why, whatever do they have a museum in your place for?
5: Oh, it's a regular chamber of horrors, where they keep all sorts of things connected with crime.
3: Things like knives murders have been committed with?
5: Oh, much more than knives, Mr. Bunting. Why, they've got there in little bottles the real poison what people have been done away with.
4: And can you go there whenever you like?
5: Why, of course. And I can take you, too. And your daddy, if he wants it.
3: Well, what do you say to today, Joe? The three of us. Daisy and you and me. I don't expect Ellen would want to go.
2: It would turn me sick.
5: Well, I guess I could.
3: Sure you could, Joe. Ellen ain't on in this turn. She can just stay home and mind the cat. I beg his pardon. I mean the lodger.
2: I won't have Mr. Sleuth laughed at. I'm sure it's very kind of you, Joe, to think of giving Bunting and Daisy such a rare treat.

0: How curious, how amazing to reflect that one unseen, mysterious stranger had touched the lives of those ordinary people. Ellen and Bunting and Joe and Daisy. Here in this drab neighborhood, on that bitterly cold, dreary day, here they had all been, thinking of, talking of, evoking one unknown mysterious personality, that of the shadowy and yet terribly real human being who chose to call himself the Avenger. And the effect was a very real one, a sort of witchery. The very name Avenger seduced common sense, and somehow even Mrs. Bunting realized the irony of her presence among such talk. While this thought threaded vaguely through her mind, she took her tea, doing everything as was her way, with a certain delicate and clean precision. A sound startled her. Shuffling, hesitating steps were creaking down the house. She looked up and listened. Surely the lodger was not going out again into the cold and foggy afternoon. Of course not. Mr. Sleuth was evidently about to do something that he had never done before. He was coming down into the kitchen.
1: Yes, sir? What can I do for you, sir? I hope you didn't ring, sir.
0: No. No, I didn't. The truth is, I didn't know you were here, Mrs. Bunting. My gas stove has gone wrong.
1: Yes?
0: So I came down to see if you had a gas stove. I'm going to ask you to allow me to use it tonight for an important experiment I wish to make.
1: You'll find it very cold down here, sir.
0: It seems most warm. Warm and cozy after my cold room upstairs.
1: For the matter of that, you ought to have a fire in your bedroom these cold nights.
0: Certainly not. I dislike an open fire. I thought I had told you as much.
1: Yes, I remember. Very good, sir. I'll be out of the kitchen in half an hour. You can use it then, sir.
0: Thank you all the same, Mrs. Bunting. But I shall come down later. Altogether later, after you and your husband have gone to bed tonight. I assure you I will pay you something for the use of the stove, Mrs. Bunting.
1: Oh, no, sir. I wouldn't think of charging you anything for that.
0: That's very generous of you. Sometimes I believe that you are too generous towards me. I feel I have become a burden to you. Have I, Mrs. Bunting?
1: Oh, no, sir.
0: Then I'll bid you good afternoon, Mrs. Bunting.
1: Yes, sir.

It was as simple as that, a simple request by her lodger. But another part of Ellen's mind seemed to be working independently of requests, asking her insistent questions. The house seemed to her alive with alien presences, and she would catch herself listening. Which was absurd, for of course she could not hope to hear what Mr. Sleuth was doing two flights upstairs. She wondered briefly in what the lodger's experiments consisted. It was odd that she had never been able to discover what it was he really did with that gas stove. All she knew was that he used a very high degree of heat.

And later, waiting for sleep to come to her that night. Such thoughts persisted. They inserted themselves like a cloud between a sweet dream and the dreaming of it. Questions and contrived answers and sudden realizations. As, for example, the curious matter of Mr. Sleuth's 3 suits, which he had purchased the very day he had arrived at Ellen's home. Today, when she had dusted his room, she had noticed that one of those suits had completely disappeared. It was intensely dark, intensely quiet, the darkest, quietest hour of the night when Mrs. Bunting was awakened by sounds at once unexpected and familiar. Her sleep had been restless with constant disturbing images, and so when she heard the first stealthy footsteps outside her bedroom, she was fully conscious. Tensely, she followed those steps down the stairs, down the hallway. She heard the front door open, and then click shut. Utter stillness fell upon the house. And outside, the streets were so silent she could hear distinctly the clock from a church tower a mile away toll the hour.

0: In her troubled fancy, she pictured a long, long figure plodding through the swirling fog, moving quietly, stealthily, seeking, stalking, finding. When soon after she heard the lodger return, there was no surcease from the horrible dread which possessed her. Instead, it grew into something shrill, something that made her crouch in her bed, her thumb clasped between her teeth, stifling a scream. And then she remembered. Of course, the stove. The lodger had told her he would use the stove that night for an experiment. For an experiment that needed an intense amount of heat. But for Ellen, there was no more sleep. Merely a tormented state of half-awareness, which suddenly stripped away soon after dawn.
1: Horrible murder!
0: Horrible murder. The piercing scream of a newsboy down in the street.
1: The Avenger strike should ignite!
0: Ellen Bunting heard the boy cry out the Avenger's latest stroke made during the night.
2: No!

0: When Mrs. Bunting went down to her kitchen that morning, everything looked just as she had left it, except that the cavernous whitewashed room seemed to be filled with an acrid kind of fog and the smell of burned cloth. She twisted a newspaper, lighted it, then stooped and flung open the door of her gas stove. A fierce heat had been generated there since she had last used the oven, and through to the stone floor below had fallen a mass of stringy black soot. Somehow she wasn't surprised. Somehow it was as she expected. Yet her first glimpse that morning of the gray-faced lodger all but banished her sleepless night's terror. Mr. Sleuth looked lonely, very, very lonely and forlorn. There was a kind of pitiable, helpless weariness in his eyes. She found she was hoping desperately that her unspoken fears were unfounded, and she knew that she must be certain, certain before she voiced her fears to a soul. And there was one thing she could do. Examine the lodger's single piece of luggage. What could it hold? Not much in the way of clothing, surely. It was too small, too narrow. It was more like a case for a knife. It was just noon when Ellen found her opportunity to search the lodger's room. When the bell was tolling the hour, Mr. Sleuth himself walked from the house, and she watched the tall, thin figure in the black Inverness cape disappear down the street. She waited a few minutes, and then she rushed upstairs.
1: Daisy! What are you doing in Mr. Sleuth's room?
2: Whatever's the matter with you, Mother?
1: Oh, well, I'm all right.
2: But you've gone white.
1: You gave me a fright, child.
2: Well, I'll bet Father a sixpence that I'd have a dust cloth in my hand before you'd mention it. You see, I've won.
1: Oh. Well, are you glad you've come home, Daisy?
2: Oh, you don't know how fond it is to be back again. Well, just yesterday I was saying to Joe, the country's all right in its way, but there's nothing like London. It's the truth now, Mother, isn't it?
1: Yes. Yes, I suppose it is.
2: And Joe. He's a nice one, Mother. I like Joe.
1: I'm glad of that. Joe's a steady one. Daisy. Daisy, as long as that Avenger's about, I say you should do something about those fair locks of yours.
2: Oh, don't worry about that. I'll dye them, maybe, or just pin them up under my hat.
1: I'm afraid that wouldn't do, Daisy.
2: What kind of a man is this lodger of yours?
1: Oh, I don't know.
2: He must be a queer one, sitting up here most all day by himself. Awful lonely, like I calls it.
1: People do what they care to do, child.
2: Whatever does he do with himself all day?
1: He reads. Reads the Bible.
2: Oh, never. That's a funny thing for a gentleman to do.
1: There's nothing to laugh at. I should feel ashamed of being caught laughing at anything connected with the Bible.
2: He must be a queer card, that lodger.
1: He's no queerer than a lot of people I could mention. Daisy, you go into the lodger's sitting room and dust up. I'll take care of things in here.
2: You won't send me back to old aunt's? I can stay here, Mother, can't I?
1: I suppose, child. I suppose you can.

0: and Mrs. Bunting went about her work. Quickly, she moved to the closet. The contents were a bit different from the last time. Another one of her lodger's new suits had disappeared, but somehow she expected that, too. It fitted with the smell of burned cloth she'd noticed that morning in the kitchen. But she found nothing under the bed. She went then to the chest of drawers against the wall. She opened the top drawer and found inside nothing but a frayed shirt and two handkerchiefs. The next drawer, underclothes and socks. The next, empty. There remained, then, only one possible place for the small, narrow bag. The bottom drawer. And it was locked. Tugging at the drawer, she heard suddenly the opening of the door behind her.
1: Oh.
0: Panic-stricken, she froze to the spot, and then slowly, ever so slowly, she turned her head.
1: Mr. Sleuth.
2: Mrs. Bunting? You've invaded my privacy.
1: Why, I was just...
2: My cupboard door is awry. Does this mean that you have been searching my rooms?
1: It's about her snuff box, sir. My husband, Bunting, that is, remembered an old snuff box. He thought still must...
2: Does this mean that I must keep each drawer locked to prevent your spying upon me?
1: Oh, no, sir. You see, sir, Bunting has a very high opinion of that snuff box.
3: Ah.
2: Quickly, tell me, who is this?
1: This is my stepdaughter, sir. Daisy. She just arrived yesterday, sir. You see...
3: Pleased to meet you, sir.
1: She's been away for quite a long while, sir. We really didn't know when she was returning home, Mr. Sleuth. That's why I didn't mention Daisy when you took the rooms.
3: And I must say, sir, I was surprised to hear about us taking in a lodger. And pleased about it, too, sir.
2: Yes. Yes, I must say that I am the one who is surprised. Yes. And perhaps even pleased.
3: Thank you, sir.
2: Yes, of course, I am pleased. There are, Miss Daisy, all kinds of pleasures, are there not?
3: Yes. I'm sure there are.
2: The despicable evil joy of the abandoned. Those who seek the darkness to sip the juice of forbidden fruit. Surely, surely, Miss Daisy, you shun such pleasure as that.
3: Oh, yes. That is our spirit.
2: A vast difference, that, from the divine happiness of the blessed. Those of clean hands and pure heart. You do understand me, don't you?
3: Oh, yes, sir. Yes, Mr. Sleuth.
2: I devoutly hope so, Miss Daisy. Nowadays, there are so very few young women like yourself who do understand. In fact, I all but despaired ever of finding one.
3: Oh, I'm sure it's nice of you to say so, Mr. Sleuth.
2: It is a people who do err in their hearts, and they have not known my ways. Unto them I swore in my wrath that they should not enter unto my rest. True words, Miss Daisy. True.
3: Yes, sir. Now, I must be putting things away downstairs, Mr. Sleuth.
2: Of course, Miss Daisy. And I must rest. Believe me, it has been a revelation to meet you.
3: Oh, thank you, sir.
2: I'm sure we shall have much to discuss.
1: He's a queer one, all right, Mother.
3: But such a gentleman, isn't he?

0: At that moment, Ellen had been determined to pour out her terrible knowledge, but the moment was fleeting, and Ellen's resolve fled with it. She told herself that perhaps the past few days had been nothing more than a tormenting play of imagination. There would be a coroner's inquest tomorrow into the Avenger's last murder. Joe would take her. With Joe, they would admit her, and there perhaps she would hear evidence to disprove all her fears, to assure her there was no earthly harm in Daisy's being so near the lodger. This was her gravest concern now, for on the next morning, Mr. Sleuth made it a point to see the girl more than once, and fearfully Ellen saw that Daisy welcomed the visits, that her eyes shined whenever the lodger's name was mentioned. That afternoon, she heard once more the voices of her stepdaughter and the lodger coming to her through the kitchen door. She hesitated before entering, tense, apprehensive.
1: Oh, do believe, Mr. Sleuth, I've never known a gentleman with such funny ideas. Oh, Mother. Mother, you should hear what Mr. Sleuth was just saying.
2: Perhaps, Daisy, you would excuse yourself.
1: He thinks people, and especially girls, should spend all their time praying.
3: I sought to explain to her, Mrs. Bunting, that all women are placed on this earth filled with wickedness.
2: I'm not so sure of that, Mr. Sleuth.
3: And they therefore must cleanse from themselves that evil which they possess. They must struggle constantly to find the paths of righteousness.
1: Mr. Sleuth, you mean a girl's not to enjoy life at all, not have any fun?
3: Frivolity, my child, is the harbinger of destruction. It is the devil's breeding ground, and all his implements are there. Temptation, pleasure, wine.
1: Why, there's nothing I like better than a glass of wine. And
3: you
1: not...
3: drink?
2: She didn't know what she was saying, Mr. Sleuth. Just a child. She never tasted wine. Daisy, you'd
3: frivolity,
2: better go
3: my
2: now.
3: My child is the devil's breeding ground. Mark this. Those who consort with temptation, with impropriety, with lascivious music and dancing, those are the accursed.
1: But that's crazy. Well, however can you say that? There's nothing I like better than an evening of dancing.
3: You dance?
2: She's joking, Mr. Sleuth. That's why she's joking with you. Daisy's just a child. She's never been one for dancing. She's never even learned how to dance.
1: But I did learn, Mother, while I was away. And what's so wrong about it? What's the harm in just a nice dance?
3: She lieth in wait as for a prey and increaseth the transgressors among men.
1: I don't know what you mean. I'm sure I never heard such nonsense.
3: You call Holy Scripture nonsense? So what I prayed against has come to pass? You are beyond salvation.
1: That's not so. I'm a good girl, I am. I won't have you saying that.
2: Daisy, go into the front room.
3: It's quite all right, Mrs. Bunting. I must be going upstairs anyway. I'm used to being misunderstood, you know. People never realize that my efforts are for the greater good of humanity. They don't know that I'm their benefactor.
2: Of course.
3: And that power on high will direct my hand toward the expulsion of all evil. All the evil in the world.
2: Daisy. Daisy, listen to me.
1: Yes?
2: Daisy, I've got to tell you about... About...
1: About what, Mother?
2: Nothing. I suppose nothing.
1: And then I'll go out for a while. I'll tell Joe I'd meet him.
2: Yes. Yes, I suppose it's really nothing.

0: But there was something. Though the words had not yet shaped themselves in her mind, there was a knowledge stark and terrifying. It was as if a grinning face were leaning toward her, whispering, and a hand at her back, thrusting her forward. Ellen ran up the steps. She had to know. And who but the lodger could tell her? You are welcome, Mrs. Bunting. But I believe propriety dictates that you knock.
1: Mr. Sleuth.
0: Yes?
1: It's about Daisy, sir.
0: She is a great disappointment to me, madam. And I suppose to you. Yes, that must be it. You want me to help her seek salvation. You want me to kneel with her...
1: Oh, no! No, sir. It isn't that at all.
0: Well, then what is it, madam? Come, I was preparing myself for a walk. It's a fine dark day for a walk.
1: But surely you wouldn't go out now. It isn't fit for anyone to be out in that fog.
0: You must be jesting, Mrs. Bunting. From this window I saw Miss Daisy go into the street not 5 minutes ago. A very sweet-looking young girl, Miss Daisy. A pity she has estranged herself from innocence.
1: You don't know what you're saying, Mr. Sleuth.
0: Come to the window, Miss Bunting. Listen. How very quiet and still London is in the fog. Not a sound.
1: Yes. It's very quiet today. Too quiet, I'm thinking. Quite natural-like.
0: And I, for one, have a delicate feeling for nature. So now, Mrs. Bunting, if you'll excuse me,
1: But aren't you afraid, Mr. Sleuth? Aren't you afraid of going outside?
0: Afraid? Afraid of what?
1: I was thinking of the police.
0: The police? But what is man? What is man's puny power and his strength when set against that of the highest power?
2: So Ellen had tried, and she had failed. But even then she had had her moment of triumph. Looking out of the window, she had seen Daisy, arm in arm with Joe Chandler, and smiling up into his face. She was relieved when the lodger left the house. She needed this time for thinking. And now she knew what she must do. In an hour or so, Daisy would be coming home with Joe, and then she would ask him to take her to the coroner's inquest. She must give the lodger that last benefit of doubt. And if that should fail, then she would tell Bunting or go to the police. And in an hour, as she expected.
1: Oh.
3: It's me, Mrs. Bunting. I've come to see you about something. Mind if I come in?
1: Yes, come in, Joe. But where's Daisy?
3: That's what I come to see you about, Mrs. Bunting. About Daisy. You see...
1: Where is she, Joe? What's happened?
3: Well, you see, we were walking... And Miss Daisy asked to be by herself for a while for the reason that...
1: No!
3: Now, don't take on, Mrs. Bunting. What? I don't think what I've got to say can take you by surprise. From the look or two you've been casting me lately.
1: Why, Joe, whatever are you talking about?
3: Well, like I say, Mrs. Bunting, it's your daughter. It's Daisy. I want her hand. I want to marry her. Mr. Bunting now said if it's all right with you... It's all right with him.
1: Then Daisy's all right. Nothing's happened to my Daisy.
3: Well, of course she's all right. She told me she wanted to do some thinking about me, and she didn't want me around while she'd done it.
1: Oh.
3: I left her with her daddy just a minute ago at the corner pub.
1: Well, as far as I'm concerned, you have my blessing, Joe.
3: Oh, that's mighty fine, Mrs. Bunting.
1: And Joe... I want you to do something for me.
3: Of course I will. Just ask me, Mrs. Bunting.
1: Joe, I want to go to the coroner's inquest tomorrow.
3: Coroner? But why?
1: I've got a reason for wanting to go there. I want you to take me, Joe.
3: Well, I guess I could. Why, sure. Of course I'll take you, Mrs. Bunting. I'd be proud to take my future ma any place she says.

0: So the last frantic search for disproving evidence had begun, and the next day, with the knowledge that Bunting was left in the house to look after Daisy, Ellen boarded the underground train with Joe Chandler. During the last few days, all her perceptions had become sharpened by suspense and fear. She realized now, as she looked into the stolid but bewildered face of Joe, how she herself would have regarded any woman who wanted to attend such an inquiry from a simple, morbid feeling of curiosity. And yet, seated in the coroner's court, that was just what she was about to do herself. Ellen, seated near the rear of the room, listened to each of the witnesses, and from them she found none of the hope she had come for. For none of them had seen the Avenger or knew what he looked like. But then...
1: Miss Lizzie Cole may step forward. Right here, Miss Cole. Thank you. Now, we quite understand, Miss Cole, that you think you saw the individual who has perpetrated these terrible crimes. Let us begin at the beginning. What sort of hat was this man wearing?
2: It was just a black hat.
1: A black hat, thank you. And the coat. Were you able to see what sort of coat he was wearing?
2: He hadn't no coat. I remember that very particular. He's a queer one, I said. As it was so chilly, everybody else can wear some sort of coat this weather.
1: But the statement you gave to the newspaper reporters says that the Avenger, according to you, was wearing a coat. A big, heavy coat.
2: I never said so. I was made to say that by the young man from the newspaper. Just put in what he liked in his paper, he did. Not what I said at all.
1: And you assert that he looked at you, is that correct?
2: Frightened me half to death, he did.
1: If you could really see his countenance, for we know that the night was dark and foggy, will you please tell me what he was like?
2: Dark. He was dark.
0: So it went with Miss Lizzie Cole. Most positively, most confidently, the witness declared the man she had seen hurrying by in the darkness was tall. No, he was short. He was thin. No, he was a stoutish young man. And as to whether he was carrying anything or not, Miss Cole absolutely refused to commit herself. The next witness was a Mr. Kennett. This elderly gentleman was certain that he had not only seen the Avenger, but that he had talked to him. It was near Whitechapel, he testified, only a few minutes before
3: the murder, Mr. Coroner, when I saw him. He was quite a tall man, a very gaunt-looking.
1: I see. And this man you think was the...
3: The Avenger.
1: You're quite certain that you met him on the very night he committed the murder we are now investigating?
3: I do so declare, sir. And I might mention a thing about him to which you might attach importance. The man carried a bag. A rather light-colored leather handbag.
1: A handbag, you say?
3: Yes, sir. A small, narrow one, sir. It was such a bag as might contain a long-handled knife.
2: A knife!
1: Please, we must have quiet. Quiet. Now, Mr. Kennett, what made you suppose that this stranger could possibly be the Avenger?
3: Well, this man, as he approached me in the fog, stopped and turned to me. And there was a very wild, mad look on his face, sir, if I may say so.
1: And he spoke to you?
3: Well, as he emerged from the fog, he was talking aloud to himself. Then as he saw me, he said, "This night, my friend, a night fit for the commission of dark and salutary deeds." Yes, sir, that's exactly what he said, sir.
1: Is that all?
3: He had a rather high, hesitating voice. An educated man, I would judge, but quite mad, as I've told you, sir.
1: What do you mean by that?
3: Well, as he passed by then, he continued speaking to himself aloud. Oh, believe me, sir, believe me, he was reciting scriptures from the Bible.
0: Scriptures from the Bible? Horrified, Helen half rose from her seat, only half hearing the confusion about her.
1: Scriptures from the Bible, you say?
3: Aye, sir.
1: And you ask the court to believe that? I would say, Mr. Cannot, that the man we are looking for would be, least of all, a religious man.
3: And that's where you're in error, Mr. Coroner. The religious note is the very key to the case. I'm convinced of that, sir.
1: Very interesting. And now, if you please, you may stand down, Mr. Cannot.
3: Just a moment, sir, just a moment. You must understand, sir. The man you're looking for must be a religious maniac. That is the only possible explanation.
1: And you must understand, sir, time is going on. And I have an important witness to call, a medical witness. Now, if you...
3: But certainly you're not...
1: You may stand down, Mr. Cannot.
0: The court was dismissing the very truth. Ellen knew that. She could no longer keep silent. Her hand shot forth and she screamed.
2: I...

verge of speaking, she had fainted. And then when Ellen was revived a few minutes later, she said nothing. Her brain was in too great a turmoil, her nerves too shocked. Like one in a dream, she allowed herself to be led by Joe Chandler from the courtroom. Joe took his leave to go on duty. And as Ellen Bunting's train pulled away from the station, a new torture came to her. Forming in her mind was the awareness that if Sleuth were the murderer, she was equally responsible for his crimes. She had been giving him protection. If anything should happen to Daisy, she would be equally guilty. Fully as guilty as the Avenger.

As Ellen neared her neighborhood, her dread was increased. With each moving footstep, with each heavier boom of thunder from the rainstorm that was almost here, the grip of terror grew tighter and tighter about her. She moved faster and faster, if only she were in time. The first light drops of rain sprinkled her brow as she turned into Marylebone Road. Then she saw Bunting walking toward her, sharply, like the dart of a knife blade. The one fact pierced her mind. Daisy was now alone with the lodger.

0: What is it?
1: Tell me, Bunting! Where's Daisy? Where is she? I say, where's Daisy? Where is she? I say, where?
0: At home, where I left her, Ellie.
1: No, Bunting!
0: What is it, Ellie? What is it?
1: Listen to me. Try to understand. Sleuth is the Avenger.
0: What? What are you saying?
1: Our lodger! He's the Avenger, Bunting!

0: 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Daisy!
1: Daisy! Where are you? I'll look in the kitchen, Bunting. You try the sitting room. Daisy?
0: Daisy!
1: Where are you, Daisy?
0: Answer me, Daisy!
1: Try the bedroom.
0: I did. She's not there. She's not downstairs.
1: Oh, then there's just his room.

0: Bunting. Bunting, is she all right?
1: Yes. Take her out, Ellen.
0: No, Bunting. You can't stop the fire. We must save ourselves.
2: Come away, Daisy.
0: He's dead, child. He's dead.
1: He's dead.

0: George.
1: There, Daisy, there. Don't try to talk about it.
2: I'll tell you, Joe. It was queer, it was. As if the Lord himself struck the ass with lightning and spread the fires of hell to cleanse whatever the lodger had touched. To burn down the house and all that's in it.
0: Our house. Everything we own.
2: No. Not everything, Ellen. Daisy's safe. That's all that should matter to us. She's safe. Thank heaven. Vengeance is mine, saith the Lord.

Death by Act of God. Thus the final entry in Scotland Yard's record of the famous Avenger case. Yes, the day which brought an end to Mrs. Bunting's lodger brought also an end to the knife slayings which had terrorized London. But curiously enough, there were those at Scotland Yard who were never quite sure that the charred remains of a man they removed from the ashes of the Bunting home were indeed those of the Avenger, any more than Mrs. Bella Clowns, who novelized the case, was ever quite convinced. And there are those who will tell you that the real Avenger, a tall man, clad in an Inverness cape, a man almost exactly like Mr. Sleuth, left England and came to America to live in a town near your town. He would be quite old now, but it may be true. Yes, perhaps, as it is written in Holy Scripture, he did fly upon the wings of the wind to walk as a stranger in many strange places. He knoweth now that the dead are there. Hast found me, O mine enemy? Beautiful words those, don't you think? Beautiful words.

0: This is Robert Montgomery, without the Inverness cape. And I want to thank Jeanette Nolan, who played Ellen, and Peggy Weber, who was Daisy, for their splendid performances in tonight's play.
1: The Lodger was adapted for Suspense by Robert Tullman and directed by William N. Robeson. Lud Gluskin is our musical director and conductor, and Lucian Marowek composes the original score.
2: You have just heard The Lodger by Marie Bellick Lowndes. 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

0: At the beginning of the 18th century, there lived a daimyo called Asano Takumi no Kami, the lord of the castle of Akko in the province of Harima. Now it happened that an imperial ambassador from the court of the Mikado having been sent to the shogun at Yedo, Takumi no Kami and another noble called Kamei-sama were appointed to receive and feast the envoy, and a high official named Kira Kotsuke no Suke was named to teach them the proper ceremonies to be observed upon the occasion. The two nobles were accordingly forced to go daily to the castle to listen to the instructions of Kotsuke no Suke. But this Kotsuke no Suke was a man greedy of money, and as he deemed that the presents which the two daimyos, according to time-honored custom, had brought him in return for his instruction were mean and unworthy, he conceived a great hatred against them and took no pains in teaching them, but to the contrary, rather sought to make laughing-stocks of them. Takumi no Kami, restrained by a stern sense of duty, bore his insults with patience, but Kamei-sama, who had less control over his temper, was violently incensed and determined to kill Kotsuke no Suke. One night, when his duties at the castle were ended, Kamei-sama returned to his own palace and, having summoned his counselors to a secret conference, said to them, "Kotsuke no Suke has insulted Takumi no Kami and myself during our service in attendance on the imperial envoy. This is against all decency, and I was minded to kill him on the spot, but I bethought me that if I did such a deed within the precincts of the castle, not only would my own life be forfeit, but my family and vassals would be ruined, so I stayed my hand. Still, the life of such a wretch is a sorrow to the people, and tomorrow when I go to court, I will slay him. My mind is made up, and I will listen to no remonstrance." And as he spoke, his face became livid with rage. Now one of Kamei-sama's counselors was a man of great judgment, and when he saw from his lord's manner that remonstrance would be useless, he said, "Your lordship's words are law. Your servant will make all preparations accordingly, and tomorrow, when your lordship goes to court, if this Kotsuke no Suke should again be insolent, let him die the death." And his lord was pleased at his speech, and waited with impatience for the day to break, that he might return to court and kill his enemy. But the counselor went home and was sorely troubled, and thought anxiously about what his prince had said. And as he reflected, it occurred to him that since Kotsuke no Suke had the reputation of being a miser, he would certainly be open to a bribe, and that it was better to pay any sum, no matter how great, than that his lord and his house should be ruined. So he collected all the money he could, and giving it to his servants to carry, rode off in the night to Kotsuke no Suke's place, and said to his retainers, "My master, who is now in attendance upon the imperial envoy, owes much thanks to my lord Kotsuke no Suke, who has been at so great pains to teach him the proper ceremonies to be observed during the reception of the imperial envoy. This is but a shabby present which he has sent by me, but he hopes that his lordship will condescend to accept it, and commends himself to his lordship's favor." And with these words he produced 1,000 ounces of silver for Kotsuke no Suke, and 100 ounces to be distributed among his retainers. When the latter saw the money, their eyes sparkled with pleasure, and they were profuse in their thanks, and begging the counselor to wait a little, they went and told their master of the lordly present which had arrived with a polite message from Kamei-sama. Kotsuke no Suke, in eager delight, sent for the counselor into an inner chamber, and, after thanking him, promised on the morrow to instruct his master carefully in all the different points of etiquette. So the counselor, seeing the miser's glee, rejoiced at the success of his plan, and having taken his leave, returned home in high spirits. But Kamei-sama, little thinking of how his vassal had propitiated his enemy, lay brooding over his vengeance, and on the following morning at daybreak went to court in solemn procession. When Kotsuke no Suke met him, his manner had completely changed, and nothing could exceed his courtesy. "You have come early to court this morning, my lord Kame," said he. I cannot sufficiently admire your zeal. I shall have the honor to call your attention to several points of etiquette today. I must beg your lordship to excuse my previous conduct, which must have seemed very rude, but I am naturally of a cross-grained disposition, so I pray you to forgive me." And as he kept on humbling himself and making fair speeches, the heart of Kame-sama was gradually softened, and he renounced his intention of killing him. Thus, by the cleverness of his counselor, was Kame-sama, with all his house, saved from ruin. Shortly after this, Takumi no Kami, who had sent no present, arrived at the castle, and Kotsuke no Suke turned him into ridicule even more than before, provoking him with sneers and covered insults. But Takumi no Kami affected to ignore all this and submitted himself patiently to Kotsuke no Suke's orders. This conduct, so far from producing a good effect, only made Kotsuke no Suke despise him the more, until at last he said haughtily, "Here, my lord of Takumi, the ribbon of my sock has become untied. Be so good as to tie it up for me." Takumi no Kami, although burning with rage at the affront, still thought that as he was on duty he was bound to obey, and tied up the ribbon of the sock. Then Kotsuke no Suke, turning from him, petulantly exclaimed, "Why, how clumsy you are! You cannot so much as tie up the ribbon of a sock properly. Anyone can see that you are a boor from the country and know nothing of the manners of Yedo." And with a scornful laugh he moved towards an inner room. But the patience of Takumi no Kami was exhausted. This last insult was more than he could bear. "Stop a moment, my lord," cried he. "Well, what is it?" replied the other. And as he turned round, Takumi no Kami drew his dirk and aimed a blow at his head. But Kotsuke no Suke, being protected by the court cap which he wore, the wound was but a scratch, so he ran away, and Takumi no Kami, pursuing him, tried a second time to cut him down, but missing his aim, struck his dirk into a pillar. At this moment an officer named Kachikawa Yosobe, seeing the affray, rushed up, and holding back the infuriated noble, gave Kotsuke no Suke time to make good his escape. Then there arose a great uproar and confusion, and Takumi no Kami was arrested and disarmed, and confined in one of the apartments of the palace under the care of the censors. A council was held, and the prisoner was given over to the safeguard of a daimyo, called Tamura Ukyo no Daibu, who kept him in close custody in his own house, to the great grief of his wife and of his retainers. And when the deliberations of the council were completed, it was decided that, as he had committed an outrage and attacked another man within the precincts of the palace, he must perform harakiri, that is, commit suicide by disemboweling. His goods must be confiscated and his family ruined. Such was the law. So Takumi no Kami performed harakiri, his castle of Akko was confiscated, and his retainers having become ronins, some of them took service with other daimyos, and others became merchants. Now amongst these retainers was his principal counselor, a man called Oishi Kuranosuke, who, with 46 other faithful dependents, formed a league to avenge their master's death by killing Kotsuke no Suke. This Oishi Kuranosuke was absent at the castle of Akko at the time of the affray, which, had he been with his prince, would never have occurred, for being a wise man, he would not have failed to propitiate Kotsuke no Suke by sending him suitable presents. While the counselor who was in attendance on the prince at Yedo was a dullard who neglected his precaution, and so caused the death of his master and the ruin of his house. So Oishi Kuranosuke and his 46 companions began to lay their plans of vengeance against Kotsuke no Suke. But the latter was so well guarded by a body of men lent to him by a daimyo called Uyesuge-sama, whose daughter he had married, that they saw that the only way of attaining their end would be to throw their enemy off his guard. With this object they separated and disguised themselves, some as carpenters or craftsmen, others as merchants, and their chief, Kuranosuke, went to Kyoto and built a house in the quarter called Yamashina, where he took to frequenting houses of the worst repute and gave himself up to drunkenness and debauchery, as if nothing were further from his mind than revenge. Kotsuke no Suke, in the meanwhile, suspecting that Takumi no Kami's former retainers would be scheming against his life, secretly sent spies to Kyoto and caused a faithful account to be kept of all that Kuranosuke did. The latter, however, determined thoroughly to delude the enemy into a false security, went on leading a dissolute life with harlots and winebibbers. One day, as he was returning home drunk from some low haunt, he fell down in the street and went to sleep, and all the passers-by laughed him to scorn. It happened that a Satsuma man saw this and said, "Is not this Oishi Kuranosuke, who was a counselor of Asano Takumi no Kami, and who, not having the heart to avenge his lord, gives himself up to women and wine? See how he lies drunk in the public street, faithless beast, fool and craven, unworthy the name of a samurai." And he trod on Kuranosuke's face as he slept and spat upon him. But when Kotsuke no Suke's spies reported all this at Yedo, he was greatly relieved at the news and felt secure from danger. One day, Kuranosuke's wife, who was bitterly grieved to see her husband lead this abandoned life, went to him and said, "My lord, you told me at first that your debauchery was but a trick to make your enemy relax in watchfulness. But indeed, this has gone too far. I pray and beseech you to put some restraint upon yourself." "Trouble me not," replied Kuranosuke, "for I will not listen to your whining. Since my way of life is displeasing to you, I will divorce you, and you may go about your business, and I will buy some pretty young girl from one of the public houses and marry her for my pleasure. I am sick of the sight of an old woman like you about the house, so get you gone. The sooner, the better." So saying, he flew into a violent rage, and his wife, terror-stricken, pleaded piteously for mercy. "Oh, my lord, unsay those terrible words. I have been your faithful wife for 20 years and have borne you 3 children. In sickness and in sorrow I have been with you. You cannot be so cruel as to turn me out of doors now. Have pity, have pity."
1: "Cease this useless wailing. My mind is made up, and you must go. And as the children are in my way also, you are welcome to take them with you."
0: When she heard her husband speak thus, in her grief she sought her eldest son, Oishi Chikara, and begged him to plead for her and pray that she might be pardoned. But nothing would turn Kuranosuke from his purpose, so his wife was sent away with the 2 younger children and went back to her native place. But Oishi Chikara remained with his father. The spies communicated all this without fail to Kotsuke no Suke, and he, when he heard how Kuranosuke, having turned his wife and children out of doors and bought a concubine, was grovelling in a life of drunkenness and lust, began to think that he had no longer anything to fear from the retainers of Takumi no Kami, who must be cowards without the courage to avenge their lord. So by degrees he began to keep a less strict watch and sent back half of the guard which had been lent to him by his father-in-law, Uyesugi-sama. Little did he know how he was falling into the trap laid for him by Kuranosuke, who, in his zeal to slay his lord's enemy, thought nothing of divorcing his wife and sending away his children. Admirable and faithful man! In this way, Kuranosuke continued to throw dust in the eyes of his foe by persisting in his apparently shameless conduct, but his associates all went to Yedo, and, having in their several capacities as workmen and peddlers contrived to gain access to Kotsuke no Suke's house, made themselves familiar with the plan of the building and the arrangement of the different rooms, and ascertained the character of the inmates, who were brave and loyal men, and who were cowards, upon all of which matters they sent regular reports to Kuranosuke. And when at last it became evident from the letters which arrived from Yedo that Kotsuke no Suke was thoroughly off his guard, Kuranosuke rejoiced that the day of vengeance was at hand, and, having appointed a trysting place at Yedo, he fled secretly from Kyoto, eluding the vigilance of his enemy's spies.
1: Then the 47 men, having laid all their plans, bided their time patiently. It was now midwinter, the 12th month of the year, and the cold was bitter. One night, during a heavy fall of snow, when the whole world was hushed and peaceful men were stretched in sleep upon the mats, the Ronins determined that no more favorable opportunity could occur for carrying out their purpose. So they took counsel together, and, having divided their band into two parties, assigned to each man his post. One band, led by Oishi Kuranosuke, was to attack the front gate, and the other, under his son Oishi Chikara, was to attack the postern of Kotsuke no Suke's house. But as Chikara was only 16 years of age, Yoshida Chiusayemon was appointed to act as his guardian. Further, it was arranged that a drum, beaten at the order of Kuranosuke, should be the signal for the simultaneous attack, and that if anyone slew Kotsuke no Suke and cut off his head, he should blow a shrill whistle as a signal to his comrades, who would hurry to the spot, and, having identified the head, carry it off to the temple called Sengakuji, and lay it as an offering before the tomb of their dead lord. Then they must report their deed to the government, and await the sentence of death, which would surely be passed upon them. To this the Ronins one and all pledged themselves. Midnight was fixed upon as the hour, and the 47 comrades, having made all ready for the attack, partook of a last farewell feast together, for on the morrow they must die. Then Oishi Kuranosuke addressed the band and said, "Tonight we shall attack our enemy in his palace. His retainers will certainly resist us, and we shall be obliged to kill them. But to slay old men and women and children is a pitiful thing. Therefore, I pray you each one to take great heed lest you kill a single helpless person." His comrades all applauded this speech, and so they remained, waiting for the hour of midnight to arrive. When the appointed hour came, the Ronins set forth. The wind howled furiously, and the driving snow beat in their faces, but little cared they for wind or snow as they hurried on their road, eager for revenge. At last they reached Kotsuke no Suke's house, and divided themselves into two bands, and Chikara, with 23 men, went round to the back gate. Then four men, by means of a ladder of ropes which they hung on to the roof of the porch, effected an entry into the courtyard, and, as they saw signs that all the inmates of the house were asleep, they went into the porter's lodge where the guard slept, and, before the latter had time to recover from their astonishment, bound them. The terrified guard prayed hard for mercy, that their lives might be spared, and to this the Ronins agreed, on condition that the keys of the gate should be given up. But the others tremblingly said that the keys were kept in the house of one of their officers, and that they had no means of obtaining them. Then the Ronins lost patience, and with a hammer dashed in pieces the big wooden bolt which secured the gate, and the doors flew open to the right and to the left. At the same time, Chikara and his party broke in by the back gate. Then Oishi Kuranosuke sent a messenger to the neighboring houses, bearing the following message. "We, the Ronins, who were formerly in the service of Asano Takumi no Kami, are this night about to break into the palace of Kotsuke no Suke to avenge our lord. As we are neither night robbers nor ruffians, no hurt will be done to the neighboring houses. We pray you to set your minds at rest." And as Kotsuke no Suke was hated by his neighbors for his covetousness, they did not unite their forces to assist him. Another precaution was yet taken. Lest any of the people inside should run out to call the relations of the family to the rescue, and these coming in force should interfere with the plans of the Ronins, Kuranosuke stationed 10 of his men armed with bows on the roof of the four sides of the courtyard, with orders to shoot any retainers who might attempt to leave the place. Having thus laid all his plans and posted his men, Kuranosuke with his own hand beat the drum and gave the signal for attack. 10 of Kotsuke no Suke's retainers, hearing the noise, woke up, and, drawing their swords, rushed into the front room to defend their master. At this moment, the Ronins, who had burst open the door of the front hall, entered the same room. Then arose a furious fight between the two parties, in the midst of which Chikara, leading his men through the garden, broke into the back of the house, and Kotsuke no Suke, in terror of his life, took refuge with his wife and female servants in a closet in the veranda, while the rest of his retainers, who slept in the barrack outside the house, made ready to go to the rescue. But the Ronins, who had come in by the front door and were fighting with the 10 retainers, ended by overpowering and slaying the latter without losing one of their own number, after which, forcing their way bravely towards the back rooms, they were joined by Chikara and his men, and the two bands were united in one. By this time the remainder of Kotsuke no Suke's men had come in, and the fight became general, and Kuranosuke, sitting on a camp stool, gave his orders and directed the Ronins. Soon the inmates of the house perceived that they were no match for their enemy, so they tried to send out intelligence of their plight to Uyesuke-sama, their lord's father-in-law, begging him to come to the rescue with all the force at his command. But the messengers were shot down by the archers whom Kuranosuke had posted on the roof. So no help coming, they fought on in despair. Then Kuranosuke cried out with a loud voice, "Kotsuke no Suke alone is our enemy. Let someone go inside and bring him forth, dead or alive." Now, in front of Kotsuke no Suke's private room stood three brave retainers with drawn swords. The first was Kobayashi Heihachi, the second was Waku Handayu, and the third was Shimizu Ikaku, all good men and true and expert swordsmen. So stoutly did these men lay about them that for a while they kept the whole of the Ronins at bay, and at one moment even forced them back. When Oishi Kuranosuke saw this, he ground his teeth with rage and shouted to his men, "What? Did not every man of you swear to lay down his life in avenging his lord? And now you are driven back by three men? Cowards not fit to be spoken to. To die fighting in a master's cause should be the noblest ambition of a retainer." Then, turning to his own son Chikara, he said, "Here, boy, engage those men, and if they are too strong for you, die." Spurred by these words, Chikara seized a spear and gave battle to Waku Handayu, but could not hold his ground, and backing by degrees, was driven out into the garden, where he missed his footing and slipped into a pond. But as Handayu, thinking to kill him, looked down into the pond, Chikara cut his enemy in the leg and caused him to fall, and then, crawling out of the water, dispatched him. In the meanwhile, Kobayashi Heihachi and Shimizu Ikaku had been killed by the other Ronins, and of all Kotsuke no Suke's retainers, not one fighting man remained. Chikara, seeing this, went with his bloody sword in his hand into a back room to search for Kotsuke no Suke, but he only found the son of the latter, a young lord named Kira Sahioye, who, carrying a halberd, attacked him, but was soon wounded and fled. Thus, the whole of Kotsuke no Suke's men having been killed, there was an end of the fighting, but as yet there was no trace of Kotsuke no Suke to be found. Then Kuranosuke divided his men into several parties and searched the whole house, but all in vain. Women and children weeping were alone to be seen. At this the 47 men began to lose heart in regret that after all their toil they had allowed their enemy to escape them, and there was a moment when in their despair they agreed to commit suicide together upon the spot, but they determined to make one more effort. So Kuranosuke went into Kotsuke no Suke's sleeping room and, touching the quilt with his hands, exclaimed, "I have just felt the bedclothes and they are yet warm, and so methinks that our enemy is not far off. He must certainly be hidden somewhere in the house." Greatly excited by this, the Ronins renewed their search. Now, in the raised part of the room, near the place of honor, there was a picture hanging. Taking down this picture, they saw that there was a large hole in the plastered wall, and on thrusting a spear in, they could feel nothing beyond it. So one of the Ronins, called Yazama Jiutaro, got into the hole and found that on the other side there was a little courtyard in which there stood an outhouse for holding charcoal and firewood. Looking into the outhouse, he spied something white at the further end, at which he struck with his spear, when two armed men sprang out upon him and tried to cut him down, but he kept them back until one of his comrades came up and killed one of the two men and engaged the other, while Jiutaro entered the outhouse and felt about with his spear. Again, seeing something white, he struck it with his lance, when a cry of pain betrayed that it was a man. So he rushed up, and the man in white clothes, who had been wounded in the thigh, drew a dirk and aimed a blow at him. But Jiutaro wrested the dirk from him, and clutching him by the collar, dragged him out of the outhouse. Then the other Ronin came up, and they examined the prisoner attentively, and saw that he was a noble-looking man, some 60 years of age, dressed in a white satin sleeping robe, which was stained by the blood from the thigh wound which Jiutaro had inflicted. The two men felt convinced that this was no other than Kotsuke no Suke, and they asked him his name, but he gave no answer, so they gave the signal whistle, and all their comrades collected together at the call. Then Oishi Kuranosuke, bringing a lantern, scanned the old man's features, and it was indeed Kotsuke no Suke. And if further proof were wanting, he still bore a scar on his forehead where their master, Asano Takumi no Kami, had wounded him during the affray in the castle. There being no possibility of mistake, therefore, Oishi Kuranosuke went down on his knees and, addressing the old man very respectfully, said, "My lord, we are the retainers of Asano Takumi no Kami. Last year, your lordship and our master quarreled in the palace, and our master was sentenced to harakiri, and his family was ruined. We have come tonight to avenge him, as is the duty of faithful and loyal men. I pray your lordship to acknowledge the justice of our purpose. And now, my lord, we beseech you to perform harakiri. I myself shall have the honor to act as your second, and when, with all humility, I shall have received your lordship's head, it is my intention to lay it as an offering upon the grave of Asano Takumi no Kami." Thus, in consideration of the high rank of Kotsuke no Suke, the Ronins treated him with the greatest courtesy and over again entreated him to perform harakiri. But he crouched speechless and trembling. At last, Kuranosuke, seeing that it was vain to urge him to die the death of a nobleman, forced him down and cut off his head with the same dirk with which Asano Takumi no Kami had killed himself. Then the 47 comrades, elated at having accomplished their design, placed the head in a bucket and prepared to depart, but before leaving the house they carefully extinguished all the lights and fires in the place, lest by any accident a fire should break out and the neighbors suffer. As they were on their way to Takanawa, the suburb in which the temple called Sengakuji stands, the day broke, and the people flocked out to see the 47 men, who, with their clothes and arms all blood-stained, presented a terrible appearance, and everyone praised them, wondering at their valor and faithfulness. But they expected every moment that Kotsuke no Suke's father-in-law would attack them and carry off the head, and made ready to die bravely sword in hand. However, they reached Takanawa in safety, for Matsudaira Aki no Kami, one of the 18 chief daimyos of Japan, of whose house Asano Takumi no Kami had been a cadet, had been highly pleased when he heard of last night's work, and he had made ready to assist the Ronins in case they were attacked. So Kotsuke no Suke's father-in-law dared not pursue them. At about 7 in the morning, they came opposite to the palace of Matsudaira Mutsu no Kami, the prince of Sendai, and the prince, hearing of it, sent for one of his counselors and said, "The retainers of Takumi no Kami have slain the lord's enemy and are passing this way. I cannot sufficiently admire their devotion, so, as they must be tired and hungry after their night's work, do you go and invite them to come in here and set some gruel and a cup of wine before them." So the counselor went out and said to Oishi Kuranosuke, "Sir, I am a counselor of the Prince of Sendai, and my master bids me beg you, as you must be worn out after all you have undergone, to come in and partake of such poor refreshment as we can offer you. This is my message to you from my lord." "I thank you, sir," replied Kuranosuke. "It is very good of his lordship to trouble himself to think of us. We shall accept his kindness gratefully." So the 47 ronins went into the palace and were feasted with gruel and wine, and all the retainers of the Prince of Sendai came and praised them. Then Kuranosuke turned to the counselor and said, "Sir, we are truly indebted to you for this kind hospitality, but as we have still to hurry to Sengakuji, we must needs humbly take our leave." And after returning many thanks to their hosts, they left the palace of the Prince of Sendai and hastened to Sengakuji, where they were met by the abbot of the monastery, who went to the front gate to receive them and led them to the tomb of Takumi no Kami. And when they came to their lord's grave, they took the head of Kotsuke no Suke, and having washed it clean in a well hard by, laid it as an offering before the tomb. When they had done this, they engaged the priests of the temple to come and read prayers while they burnt incense. First Oishi Kuranosuke burnt incense, and then his son Oishi Chikara, and after them the other 45 men performed the same ceremony. Then Kuranosuke, having given all the money that he had by him to the abbot, said, "When we 47 men shall have performed harakiri, I beg you to bury us decently. I rely upon your kindness. This is but a trifle that I have to offer. Such as it is, let it be spent in masses for our souls." And the abbot, marveling at the faithful courage of the men, with tears in his eyes, pledged himself to fulfill their wishes. So the 47 ronins, with their minds at rest, waited patiently until they should receive the orders of the government. At last they were summoned to the Supreme Court, where the governors of Yedo and the public censors had assembled, and the sentence passed upon them was as follows: "Whereas, neither respecting the dignity of the city nor fearing the government, having leagued yourselves together to slay your enemy, you violently broke into the house of Kira Kotsuke no Suke by night and murdered him. The sentence of the court is that for this audacious conduct you perform harakiri." When the sentence had been read, the 47 ronins were divided into four parties and handed over to the safekeeping of four different daimyos, and sheriffs were sent to the palaces of those daimyos in whose presence the ronins were made to perform harakiri. But as from the very beginning they had all made up their minds that to this end they must come, they met their death nobly, and their corpses were carried to Sengakuji and buried in front of the tomb of their master, Asano Takumi no Kami. And when the fame of this became noised abroad, the people flocked to pray at the graves of these faithful men. Among those who came to pray was a Satsuma man, who, prostrating himself before the grave of Oishi Kuranosuke, said, "When I saw you lying drunk by the roadside at Yamashina in Kyoto, I knew not that you were plotting to avenge your lord, and thinking you to be a faithless man, I trampled on you and spat in your face as I passed. And now I have come to ask pardon and offer atonement for the insult of last year." With those words he prostrated himself again before the grave, and, drawing a dirk from his girdle, stabbed himself in the belly and died. And the chief priest of the temple, taking pity upon him, buried him by the side of the Ronins, and his tomb still remains to be seen with those of the 47 comrades.

You have just heard, A Tale from Old Japan, The 47 Ronins. 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
2: Hugin og Grinning, fjua kvegentag, jörmung grinti, ong ek og fri, atal aftemir komið, þó sjang meir munið.

Before King Harald began the unification of Norway, the country consisted of many smaller kingdoms, often fighting amongst themselves. Bands of violent thugs roamed the countryside, demanding protection money from peasants, blacksmiths, carpenters, and traders, and many made a claim to divinity. In one such kingdom, located in a long and narrow valley, there was a small hamlet in which there lived an ugly and childless woman in her mid-40s. Her loneliness was such that she frequented neighbors at all hours, making a nuisance of herself. But she was intelligent and read the minds of her hosts with just one glance. Therefore, she never stayed long out of fear of outwearing her welcome, and eventually she became known as Wandering Hilda. It was with a certain sadness that locals observed her walking down solitary paths in the evening. Her lamp was visible from great distance in clear weather. They would see it climb the side of the valley to her farm. At least it was a comfort that her piece of land, even though it was small, was the most fertile in the valley. So she was never short of food, only a person with whom to share it. One winter there came news from afar that a great battle was brewing. The local king was in a bitter struggle for his life when the neighboring kingdom, men and boys, gathered what weapons they possessed, kissed their wives and mothers before they rode or walked off and were never heard of again. It was said that the neighboring king was an extremely evil man who enjoyed seeing his enemies suffer. He would engage in the most grotesque torture with a crooked smile upon his face. It was his right as king to hold lives in the palm of his hand, and to do with them as he pleased. At one point the cruel ruler came riding down the valley with his horde of savages, his long hair streaming like some torn grey banner in the wind as he rushed forward with his lifted blood-soaked sword. They saw the fire spread from house to house. Screams echoed far through the valley onto the plains below. Who had died? What had happened to the children? But the faith of a king is never certain. He eventually miscalculated, underestimated the hatred he had stirred up, and in a flash a crowd had ambushed him, torn him from his proud black stallion, and stabbed him hundreds of times before placing his decapitated head on a pole. The mob then did to their enemies what they had experienced themselves. New flames flickered under the starry sky, and many young died needlessly for the wrongs of their parents. It so happened that Wandering Hilda stood at the top of the enemy's valley one morning, as dawn revealed columns of drifting thick smoke and fields of golden wheat. She observed the sacking with the distance of an outsider. What did it matter what people did, their petty arguments? She was not part of their world. She knew that the law demanded revenge, and that the gods craved it, but she did not understand it. One of these murdered children could have warmed her heart, stoked her homely fires until her ship eventually sailed for the halls of hell. She turned with her usual melancholy and began on her solitary trek home. She crossed the creek, navigated the rutted tracks to the mountain pass. As she was passing the tree line, she heard a neighing of a horse. She stopped, looked in all directions, but could not at first understand where the noise was coming from. She heard it again and walked towards a mighty pine with thick green branches that overhung a path. Underneath it she found a small mare, and by its feet a tiny red-haired child, a girl, 5 winters or so, that seemed to have fallen off. The child did not cry, perhaps because she had been cushioned by the soft ground, or because she was still confused from her ordeal. For a moment, Wandering Hilda did not know what to do. If there was a child, there was most certainly a mother. But where? Hello, little one, where's your mother? The girl did not speak, but pointed towards a column of smoke that rose from treetops 400 meters away. The child then drew her hand over her throat, as if to indicate that something had been cut. Hilda did not have time to reflect on this macabre display, for in the very next instant male shouts were heard not far away, and hooves trampled. Instinctively she drew the child towards her bosom, slapped the horse on its back, sending it off riderless. She then placed herself and the child as close to the tree trunk as she could.
They were hidden by the low branches, invisible to the panting horses that moments later raged by. She then realized that she had forgotten to place her hand over the child's mouth. But, as she looked down, she saw that she had no need to worry. The child had buried her face against her thigh, as if it were the most natural thing in the world. So it was that wandering Hilda's heart melted, and that she brought home an enemy offspring to her house, fed it and treated it as if it were flesh of her own flesh. But a child can never be invisible to any neighbor. Even if she managed to hide the secret for 6 moons, the seventh, the game was up, and the whole village debated intensely who the child might be, what lineage it might have, and whether it was right to feed the blood of the enemy. The average villager, of course, would never get beyond speculation, but there was a travelling merchant who sometimes also collected taxes. He was by no means rich, but maintained halfway houses, where the earls and their men sometimes made stop. He was obliged to wait on these and present them with such food and drink as they demanded. But he was handsomely rewarded, even if he almost never raised his voice or offered any comments beyond those required by his function. He was a man of 50 winters, and the locals thought him wise and often sought his counsel on matters related to the wider world. The child and her clothes were brought before him. Grey-bearded, bushy-browed, and weathered, he sat quietly on a stone in front of a flickering fire and examined the items in silence. He could find no mark on the child's limbs that would give any clue, but he noticed that she was well-fed and that all her skins were of fine quality and had regular stitching. Still, many men with large farms had daughters, but they were seldom lavish with jewels at that age. Finally, he found a little pouch, and in it a small medallion with an emblem. If anyone had seen his grey eyes at that moment, they would have noticed his shock, but the others had grown impatient and were looking at the landscape or walking about. They had concluded that nothing out of the ordinary would be uncovered. He slipped the pouch into his pocket without anyone noticing, smiled, and shook his head. "As far as I can tell, she's of wealthy kin, but I can say nothing more." The others sighed, and they all rode to the house of Wandering Hildy the very next morning. 4 horses with the elders of the village climbed the path to her farm. They found fires burning, food cooked, clothes hanging out to dry. When they saw the child stumble towards the smiling Hildy, they all sighed and shook their heads in dismay. A few evenings later, Thor's wagon thundered above the mountain. His lightning split the sky over the valley below. There was heavy rain which dripped from the leaves and made stones and paths slippery. But then there was quiet, total silence as a slow fog drifted in from all sides. In that fog there was suddenly the sound of a horse, and a solitary cloaked rider made his way to the merchant's house over the mountain pass. In Norway, seagulls, the white emissaries, drift in from the endless ocean on summer breezes. As the autumn chill and darkness descend from the mountains, however, they vanish. In their place, murders of crows settle upon moist fences and thatched rooftops, greeting visitors with black blinking eyes. When the rider reached the merchant house, the gates and shutters were therefore secured, and only distant calls were heard. The traveller dismounted, knocked on the door, which creaked open, releasing a slit of light. The old merchant then appeared and bid the stranger enter. Having dispatched the child's pouch with a messenger some days earlier, the merchant was expecting someone to come. But when he saw the rider remove his clothes, his heart froze and his eyes filled with tears. Before him stood Frey, the king's beautiful sister, and his most feared assassin. "Your Highness," he exclaimed, and immediately went to fetch his best food and drink. Frey, although 40 winters, was a rank, dark-haired woman with gleaming eyes. His hands shook as he served her. The story of Frey was well known among those who travel. She had been married 3 times, and each time she had failed to produce offspring and blamed her husband. Every time she had sought the help of her brother, the king, who each time lured the men to their death so that she might marry again. The 3rd time, however, the king had told his sister, "Frey, 3 good men have met their end because you are barren. 3 old mothers have wept, not knowing where their son perished. Honor now demands that you pay me back."
So it was that Frey, in the service of her brother, wielded her charm, exploited her good looks, and made men lower their guards, only to plunge her long dagger in their hearts while they were sleeping. "You have guessed why I have come," she said, looking at the merchant. He lowered his gaze and sighed. "Yes. Now tell me the story of how the pouch was found. There is a local woman called Wandering Hilda who now mothers the child." "Wandering Hilda? Does this name have any significance? Is she not a local woman?" A sudden thought came upon the old merchant, a weak glimmer of hope. He excused himself, complained about a bad back, and took a seat on the other side of the table. It's important, Your Highness, that you know all there is to know." "Yes, naturally." The old merchant then told the legend of Wandering Hilda, and in as many strong words as he could, elaborated on her character. He described her lantern climbing the hillside in the evening, and how her shadow moved from door to door after dusk. But he had no hope that anything would make any sort of difference. The woman before him, gorgeous and black-haired as she was known as the coldest and most calculating creature ever seen. So he finished his story, got up, and pointed out the window. "The light you see up there, Your Highness, marks the house where Wandering Hilda now lives." He felt Frey approaching him from behind. Her cold breath streamed over his shoulder as her gaze followed the direction of his finger. She then whispered, "Thanks for the story, old man." And then she opened the door and melted into the night. Frey was not in a hurry. She walked her horse slowly along the path under the light of the bleak crescent. She made sure that not many people saw her, but it would have made no difference if they did. At the foot of the hillside she dismounted, and then climbed on foot until she stood hidden behind trees at the edge of Wandering Hilda's farm. There she stood for a while, and saw a fire flicker through an open window. A young girl giggled. A long silvery dagger was then unsheathed, and a human form slipped quietly to the outside wall. One of the oak shutters had been closed, and in it there was a hole. Frey then placed her eye to the opening and peered inside. Wandering Hilda, an unusually plain woman, was standing in front of a bucket of water, cleaning some cloth. In the background there was a loom, and in the corner of the cramped room stood a straw-padded bed. That is where the child sat smiling, dangling her feet. Wandering Hilda was very preoccupied. At one point she realized that she needed more water and reached for her bucket. She made her way towards the door, which slowly swung open, releasing a warm and damp stream of light into the night. Wandering Hilda did not see Frey in the shadows behind her, with her dagger raised. Frey was about to enter the room and kill the child when something unexpected happened. Hilda sang a very slow lullaby to calm the child. She did not look back, but the sudden voice caught Freud by surprise, and she withdrew back into the dark. There she stood for a moment, sweating and shivering, not knowing why. Moments later, Hilda returned, closed and locked the door, and Frey felt the tremendous solitude of the universe suddenly fall upon her shoulders as it slammed shut. She felt dizzy, and looking up at the stars, that enormous multitude of distant lights were all staring at her. The Ice Maid fled, first to the trees, then to her black stallion, and finally to the merchant's house. There she demanded a room and left orders not to be disturbed. Evolva had once told Frey that when a woman of a certain age climbs to a high mountain pond and looks down upon a reflection in the water under the northern light, she can see herself the way she could have been. That night, as many other nights, the Aurora Borealis twisted and turned like a celestial serpent above. Frey saw this from her window and immediately asked the merchant whether there was a mountain pond nearby, as she needed to brew a magical potion. The old man then told her that 400 meters up the road, just above the tree line, not far from the mountain pass, there was such a pond. Frey then proceeded in the direction she was given. After walking quietly through the night, her lantern swinging back and forth, her thick cloak sometimes pulled by sudden gust, she arrived at her destination. It was dark, and the opposite bank of the pond lay shrouded in mist. But on her side, the water shimmered quietly by the moss. This was indeed mirror enough,
to consult the gods. As she peered into the water, she was at first relieved. There was nothing there, only her own familiar face. She smiled, shook her head. She had been needlessly worried. But then she heard a rustle in the trees. She grabbed her dagger, fearing an ambush. Then she spotted a black bird against the night sky and heard the ominous cry of a raven. Her heart froze. The dizziness returned. She noted that her feet were soaked, and as she again looked into the water, her vision seemed blurred. Who was the shadow in her reflection? For a moment, she thought she made out wandering Hilda in the ripples. It was just a brief sensation, a palpitation in the surface, but it was overwhelming enough to make her walk back to the old merchant. There she asked for provisions, saddled up her horse, and returned to her brother, the king. 10 moons later, 10 riders crossed the mountain pass. A herald preceded them, summoning the villagers to the hall. 8 strong and grim warriors, all wearing long swords and crossbows, then surrounded the building, and 2 cloaked nobles entered to consult with the elders. There was murmur inside. The men looked at each other with questioning eyes, and there was much speculation about what was about to happen. As the 2 visitors emerged into the light falling from a shaft into the centre of the room, they saw that Froy and her brother, the king, stood before them. Then the brother raised his hands, ordered silence, and spoke thus. "Villagers, I am your lawful king, and I have come among you to tell you that I have heard the story of Wandering Hilda from my sister. I thought long and hard about it, but did not know what to do. I then fell asleep, and in my dream I saw the many mothers who have cried during our long war. A voice then came upon me saying, 'Enough!' I woke from my delirium in a pool of sweat and walked over to my window for air. I then found a raven perching on my sill." At the news of this omen, there was much alarm. The villagers were anxious. "It is therefore

Lord demanded, but they needed little persuasion because the king before them was missing an eye himself. The villagers gave their oaths and made their promises, and the king then told them of the orphanage's true lineage and what had become of her family. Then the king and her sister left, and they never saw either of them again. Some years later, news reached the village that he had perished when his horse fell through the ice one winter when he was crossing the fjord. His son, Harald the Fairhead, was also a just man, but the son's mind and ambition were always focused elsewhere, and a little cluster of houses in the remote valley was forgotten. There is moss on the old gathering hall in the village. It has been there throughout living memory. The cracked log walls, slimy in rain, were dry, brown, and crisp in summer evenings. On such day, the smell of pines, the crackling of fires, and the clanking of a hammer on anvils sounded from nearby houses. Children laughed, as much as children then were allowed to laugh. Wandering Hilda was not a strict woman, and when she commanded Gudrun, as she had named her adopted daughter, she made sure that her voice was also always accompanied by a twinkling eye and a smile. The elders of the village sometimes arrived at the hall, robed in sheepskin, looking grey and solemn. It was clear that whatever they were up to, it merited the raising of voices and the shutting of doors. Only rarely was there an envoy from afar. Then, of course, there was music, mead, and minstrels reciting long poems. Occasionally, young Gudrun tried to peer through a crack when the door was open, but she was short of height and never so much. The heavy wooden door always creaked on its rusty hinges and closed that world from her. Eventually, she gave up and started doing what young girls did, learning her womanly chores, preparing herself for the day when a man might arrive to take her away. When she had experienced 6 winters with her new mother, one of the men appeared in the doorway of the great hall one humid afternoon in autumn and invited her in. She could hardly believe it. As she entered, she saw walls draped with red and blue cloth and small divinities of carved oak and barrels of drink. At the summit of the room sat a stern, elderly man, and around him children gathered. He told stories of a horrific king who had murdered his 3 sons. The stories were full of drama, and all the boys smiled. She realized that the man often looked at her as he recounted his tales, and somehow she did not get a friendly impression of him. His pupils were cold. The stories, however, involved many things she did not know about the village, about the kingdom, and the world beyond the crest of the great mountain. It was not her place to ask impertinent questions. Like all other children, her imagination was captivated by sea voyages, armies and battles in far-flung places. The séance became a monthly feature in the calendar of the village young, and on all occasion it would end the same way. "Do you see the golden amulet on that wall?" the man would say and point at what seemed like a holy relic on a shelf. "Who does that belong to?" he would ask. "The Beast King," the children would shout in unison. And then they would all get up and return to their chores. Gudrun would be full of excitement and run to her mother's side to share her new stories. But mother would always ignore her and declare that those lies were unfit for women and suited only for boys, and that the best thing she could do was to avoid the evil geezer and his yarns altogether. Her mother was so in earnest about this that eventually Gudrun stopped sharing her fantasies. Instead, she would sit quietly on a mossy stone and look down upon the valley below, her thoughts soaring over the landscape like a seagull yearning for an ocean. Stories would always stir her soul, and she began dreaming of a life of her own, that great adventure that would come with independence. But no suitor appeared on Gudrun's doorstep, and no local boy ever showed an interest in her, and the season passed as she flourished into a tall and rank red-haired woman, strong, intelligent, and soft-hearted. Often she would bring food to the elderly, and she would clean and do things as if she were a servant, and she would share of her food with passing strangers, and she would try to follow in the example of her mother, who had saved her all those years ago. In fact, so many years had passed that whatever had preceded the life she now had, whatever it might have been, had vanished into a haze, and there was no way of getting it back once it had gone.